0: But Ohio Democratic Representative Chantel Brown pointed to a recent report showing that more than 700,000 children have lost SNAP benefits as a result of President Trump's One Big Beautiful Bill Act.
1: Madam Secretary, millions of Americans are going hungry, and you're saying it's a success story.
0: Rollins countered.
2: I think that you want more people on government programs.
0: Committee members also asked Rollins about rising farm input costs and the threat posed by screwworm. Maria Godoy, NPR News.
3: Elevated mortgage rates are dragging down the spring home buying season. According to Redfin, new home listings are declining and sellers are taking their homes off the market. NPR's Stephen Bisaha reports.
4: It was expected to be a strong home buying season. Average interest rates for a 30-year fixed mortgage dropped below 6% in February, the first time in 3.5 years. But the war against Iran increased the cost of borrowing, and this week the mortgage rate is about 6.5%. Real estate business Zillow says sales in May were below where they were a year ago, nearly 3%, and housing recovery is back on pause. Families choosing to stick with renting are seeing the benefits of an apartment construction boom. The retail data company Yardi Matrix reports the average advertised rent was virtually flat compared to a year earlier. Stephen Bisaha, NPR News.
3: Ukrainian President Volodymyr Zelensky is calling for face-to-face negotiations with Russian President Vladimir Putin. In a public letter, he highlights Ukraine's recent battlefield gains and Russia's intensified aerial attacks. Zelensky accuses Moscow of trying to prolong the war, and he claims global fatigue is growing with Russia, not Ukraine. This is NPR News. The EU is expanding its ocean monitoring network with underwater drones and satellites as climate change intensifies, heat waves and storms. The Trump administration recently announced it's defunding similar operations and pulling specialized deep sea instruments out of the oceans. By 2035, the EU hopes to cover 35% of Earth's maritime monitoring network. A study in the journal Science finds that workers in remote jobs have experienced a rise in symptoms of mental distress. As NPR's Ritu Chatterjee reports, those living alone were most likely to experience the impacts.
5: Prior studies have found that a majority of remote workers enjoy their work setup. But the new study found that compared to people not in remote jobs, remote workers saw a 58% rise in time spent alone. Study author Natalia Emanuel is an economist at the Federal Reserve Bank of New York. She says remote workers also experienced a 72% rise in their chance of having no human contact at all during the workday.
6: Not even like a wave to a barista, not, you know, somebody also checking for ripeness of the avocados at the grocery store, just no human contact at all.
5: Remote workers also saw a rise in self-reported emotional distress and visits to mental health care providers. Ritu Chatterjee, NPR News.
3: The NBA banned two people for life from its arenas after one of them was arrested shortly after running onto the court during Game 1 of the NBA Finals last night and trying to take a selfie next to Spurs star Victor Wembanyama. Wemby didn't appear to be bothered by the incident. I'm Ryland Barton, and you're listening to NPR News.
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0: It's All Things Considered from NPR News. I'm Scott Detrow in Washington.
1: And I'm Elsa Chang in Culver City, California. A bipartisan majority in the House voted on Wednesday to end the war with Iran. The move is seen as the clearest rebuke of President Trump's actions in the Middle East after 3 months of war have further destabilized the region and sent oil prices soaring. The War Powers Resolution passed by a vote of 215 to 208, with four Republicans joining Democrats in support. One of those Republicans is Representative Brian Fitzpatrick of Pennsylvania, who joins us now. Welcome.
2: Thanks for having me.
1: So why did you vote in support of this measure?
2: Simply put, to follow the law. There's a statute on the books. It's the War Powers Act of 1973. It says a number of things. The two most critical are the 48-hour notification period, which did occur. And the second is within 60 days of hostilities that the matter be approved by Congress, either through an AUMF, an authorized use of military force, declaration of war. Mm-hmm. We are past that 60-day mark. So I've made very, very clear to the White House and to House leadership that I would be enforcing the law. You know, unless the Supreme Court declares that statute unconstitutional, or unless there's a change in the law, we have to follow the law as it's currently written. So that's what I did. For every War Powers Resolution that has been brought to the floor after that 60-day period, I've supported.
1: Well, on Truth Social today, I'm sure you saw this, President Trump called yesterday's vote, quote, meaningless, and then he called the four Republicans out. He said that the four Republicans who supported the resolution were, quote, bad, and added their grandstanders. They should be ashamed of themselves. How do you respond to the president there?
2: Well, everybody's entitled to their opinion. I don't take any offense to any criticism. You know, I have a job to do. I think it's very, very important for every representative to remember who your bosses are. We do not report to any person or any party here in Washington, D.C. We report to the people back home, the people in our districts who vote for us, who sent us here, and who we represent. It's very, very important for every representative to never, ever lose sight of that. I come from Pennsylvania's 1st District. It's Bucks and Montgomery counties in Pennsylvania. It's a very, very independent-minded group of individuals, great people that I'm proud to represent, and they want independent representation. They want their representative to follow the law and to follow the Constitution and not be intimidated by criticism or politics. So that's what I've done in this instance and in every other instance.
1: But let me ask you, because President Trump has also criticized this vote, saying that, look, he's in the middle of negotiations with Iran to end the war. Are you at all concerned that this vote could undermine those talks?
2: Well, I think following the rule of law is an American strength, right? I mean, that's what one of the many reasons why we're the beacon of freedom around the world.
1: We even have at to the be cost of potentially interfering with these negotiations.
2: Well, how do we justify not following the law, right? I mean, I think that, and by the way, I think it's important to note, I introduced my own War Powers Resolution, which would have addressed the very issue that you're raising here. We authored something. It's bipartisan. We have Democrats and Republicans on board. We introduced it during Operation Epic Fury a few months back that would have allowed for a tolling of that 60-day period during legitimate periods of ceasefire and negotiations. And that would have afforded the president and all future presidents, for that matter, time to negotiate. That legislation was not considered. So we are left with two choices. We either need to follow the law or we need to change the law. We cannot violate the law.
1: Putting aside the actual law, the administration has been saying that this war is necessary to push back on Iran's nuclear ambitions. You sit on the House Intelligence Committee. What is the best way to address Iran's nuclear ambitions in your mind?
2: Well, there's a number of ways. You know, the same way we need to be addressing Russia and any other adversary across the globe. You know, diplomacy is always the first option, economic pressure. There's a number of tools in the what we call the IC toolbox, the intelligence community toolbox, to preserve world order and world peace. Military action is obviously always the option of last resort. It must be. So I think multiple things can be and are true at once. Iran was the world's largest state sponsor of terrorism. I think that's been accepted by multiple administrations across party lines throughout our lifetime. They were racing towards a nuclear weapon. You know, whether they were weeks or months, people can debate that point, but they were close. I think we can, you know, everybody who's in the intelligence community, including myself, know that to be true. But it's also true that we are a nation of the rule of law. And our Constitution and the brilliance of our founders set up three separate independent branches of government, each of which is a independent constitutional check on the other. And we have to be true to that system of government. That's what allowed our country to be what it is.
1: You mentioned that lawmakers need to listen to their bosses, their constituents. But, you know, in a lot of primaries so far, Republican voters have voted out incumbents who have gone against President Trump, right? And I'm curious, what kinds of conversations are you having with your colleagues, if you care to talk a little bit about that, about when is it safe for Republicans to oppose Trump's policies and when it is politically not safe?
2: Well, I really reject that conversation to begin with, because we have a job to do, and that's to represent your district. And second, the perspective you take to this job is very important. If you go about your day worried about losing your job, then you're never going to be good at your job. You can't be worried about losing it. You have to have a healthy perspective for what this job is. This job is a short-term public service. It is not our title. It is not our office. It is on loan to us by the public for a short, limited period of time. And if you take the perspective that you're more worried about your legacy than you are about reelection, you're going to be much better at your job. You're going to be much more effective. And you'll be able to live with yourself at the end of the day, which is far more important than any short-term reward. So that's what I urge of all of my colleagues. You know, I lead the two-party group in Congress, the Problem Solvers. We're the only bipartisan group in Congress. So I talk to everybody. I talk to all my colleagues, and I always, you know, preach these virtues.
1: Brian Fitzpatrick, Republican Congressman from Pennsylvania, thank you very much.
2: You bet. Thanks.
0: Homing pigeons rely on a variety of signals to navigate the skies, including magnetism, but it's never been quite clear how exactly the birds detect magnetic cues. A team of researchers proposes the answer might be found in a pretty unexpected place. Here's science reporter Ari Daniel.
3: Drop a homing pigeon somewhere it's never been, and the bird can flap its way back home.
4: You have to provide them actually a good home so that they want to return. And that means good food and nice, cozy housing.
3: To fly home, a pigeon has to figure out where it is and in which direction to go, says Martin Vikelsky, who directs the Max Planck Institute of Animal Behavior in Germany. They rely on odor cues, the sun, visual landmarks, and magnetic direction, which is using Earth's magnetic field to orient and navigate.
4: It would be as if you're put into a forest where you know my home is east. And then you have a compass, you just go east, you end up at your cabin.
3: Pigeons rely on magnetic direction under certain circumstances.
4: That is either at night or during completely overcast conditions.
3: For decades, researchers have struggled to explain how these pigeons sense magnetic direction. Then, some years back, Bukelski was attending an interdisciplinary meeting where he met someone he might never have encountered otherwise, immunologist Christian Kurz from the University of Bonn in Germany.
5: And in the coffee break, we talked to each other. Show me one scientist who doesn't like talking about their research.
3: Kurz told him he'd been studying immune cells called macrophages when he stumbled upon something surprising. In the spleens of mice, these cells responded to a magnetic field.
5: One of the jobs of these cells is to eat and degrade old red blood cells. Our red blood cells contain hemoglobin.
3: And hemoglobin contains iron. This bundle of iron atoms gives those immune cells magnetic properties. And the researchers wondered if something similar might be true for homing pigeons. So they examined cells from across the bird.
6: And then we figured out that it's actually the liver who has the strongest magnetic properties.
3: Klivia Lizovsky is a cell biologist at the University of Bonn. Turns out the same kind of macrophages in the livers of homing pigeons also store oodles of iron atoms.
6: And then the next question was, do they really play a role in animal navigation?
3: To answer that, the researchers traveled to the south of Germany near the Swiss border with 34 pigeons that would need to fly 12 miles to reach home. In a little more than half the birds, the team used a drug to temporarily deplete those iron-containing macrophages. When it was completely overcast, so no directional cues from the sun, says Martin Wachelski.
4: That's the time when the pigeons have to rely upon their magnetic sense to find the direction. And the ones without the macrophages were basically lost.
3: But the ones with the macrophages could do it. And when the sun came out, the birds that had been lost managed to find their way home.
4: And then I thought, well, my God, this could really be real.
3: In particular, these macrophages may be acting as a kind of internal compass that can detect magnetic direction. The findings are published in the journal Science.
7: I haven't yet seen the smoking gun that says this is the way they do it.
3: Catherine Lohman is a behavioral biologist at UNC Chapel Hill who wasn't involved in the study. The authors do present microscope images showing the immune cells sitting alongside nerve fibers, but Lohman isn't sure how a magnetic signal would then be relayed to the bird brain.
7: There's no mechanism that I know of for macrophages communicating with the nervous system.
3: Still, she's open to the possibility, and the researchers are looking forward to the experiments needed to really clinch their new theory.
5: One thing I have learned in many years of research, you should never be too certain that you are right. Nature's always more complicated than you think.
3: For NPR News, I'm Ari Daniel.

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10: On the next Science Friday, Sarah Seeger has her head in the clouds of Venus. 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
15: From NPR News, this is All Things Considered. I'm Elsa Chang.
16: And I'm Scott Detrow. The Trump administration has gotten its way so much over the past 16 months, from Republicans in Congress especially, that it feels unusual to see it back down anywhere. But on Tuesday, Acting Attorney General Todd Blanche confirmed to a House subcommittee that the Department of Justice is not moving forward with its $1.776 billion so-called anti-weaponization fund. The proposed fund was criticized by Democrats and many Republicans who saw it as funneling federal money to the president's supporters, possibly including January 6th rioters. In recent weeks, the Justice Department also backed off its investigation into former Federal Reserve Chair Jerome Powell. And last Friday, the president posted that he had, quote, canceled his involvement with the Kennedy Center after a federal judge ruled his name could not be on it. So how do we make sense of all of these reversals? Is there a broader trend happening or not? Let's bring in Ann Applebaum, a staff writer for The Atlantic and a Pulitzer Prize-winning historian of authoritarian regimes. Welcome back.
17: Thanks for having me.
16: Let me start with this. What to you was so particularly alarming about this $1.8 billion fund?
17: It was alarming because, number one, it was the president illegally directing federal money, so taxpayers' money, towards his supporters, including some who had clearly and obviously broken the law. It was also disturbing because it seemed like the process by which they got to this figure was also less than legal. And so you saw the president bending the law in order to fund essentially his own political supporters. Yeah. That's what happens in regimes where one party or one clique or one person has captured the state.
16: One of the reasons I wanted to talk to you is because you have written so clearly, whether it's about Trump or whether it's about many other countries where we've seen similar trends, an authoritarian or an authoritarian type leader will push and they'll push and they'll push and they'll push and they don't stop pushing. Here we saw Trump try to do something, his own party say, no, this is too far, and Trump backing off.
17: What you're seeing now is the American system of checks and balances beginning to work the way it's supposed to work. When Trump first came to office the second time, it almost seemed as if his party in particular, his party in Congress, had decided to ignore the Constitution, to forget that they are also supposed to play a role in American government for reasons of intimidation, ideology, fear. They did it anyway. Now that the president is unpopular, now that he's lost some important court cases, now that, you know, some of the arguments that people have been making about him breaking the system are beginning to seep through, what you're seeing is the leaders of Congress, in this case, it's the Republicans who lead both the Senate and the House, deciding to use the power that they have. And that's a sign that our political system still has some health in it.
16: As somebody who's closely following and worried about anti-democratic drift, does it matter to you whether or not this pushback is happening because Republicans are worried about saving their own seats or because they have broader constitutional concerns?
17: I mean, I suppose I would prefer it if Republicans had broader constitutional concerns and were thinking about the welfare of all Americans. But if it happens in some cases that their motivation is political, in other words, they see that these things are unpopular, and maybe they're unpopular also because they appear to a lot of Americans to be undemocratic, then so be it.
16: Mm-hmm. You've studied leaders in other countries, Hungary, Russia, Poland specifically. Is overplaying hand part of the storyline sometimes? Is that sometimes something that kind of leads to losing power?
17: Some of them do. So we just saw in Hungary, we saw a prime minister who'd been in charge for 16 years and who very much overplayed his hand, who captured most of the state institutions, who controlled 90% of the media. We saw that for a majority of Hungarians, that became too much, finally. People recognized that that system had enabled quite a lot of theft, quite a lot of graft, quite a lot of corruption, and Hungary was becoming poorer, actually, very rapidly. And so you had a mobilization of voters and a pushback. And so it can happen. I mean, there are, of course, states where it doesn't happen. Usually that's because the authorities either find ways to cheat in the elections or they begin to use violence against their opponents.
16: Do you think this is a turning point or could be a turning point, or are you still a little skeptical to call it that?
17: I'm skeptical to call it that because I want to see how the midterms play out. And by that, I don't mean who's going to win. I mean, are the elections fair? Are they conducted fairly? Do all states respect the rules? Does the federal government try to play any games with voter lists? Is ICE used on election day to intimidate voters? All those kinds of things that people have been talking about, that's the real test. You know, is this a normal American government in the sense that it is willing to lose power and will lose power with good grace if it does? Or are they going to try to alter the outcome of the election, both by manipulating it or maybe by not accepting the results?
16: That is The Atlantic's Ann Applebaum. Thanks so much. And I suspect we will be talking to you this fall.
17: Great. Thank you so much.
15: Author and filmmaker Marjan Satrapi has died. The French-Iranian artist became an international household name in the early 2000s with her book Persepolis. The graphic memoir is about growing up in Iran during the years surrounding the Islamic Revolution. Her death at the age of 56 in Paris was announced by French President Emmanuel Macron today. NPR's Chloe Veltman has this remembrance.
1: Persepolis earned critical acclaim for its bittersweet, intimate look at the human cost of the 1979 Islamic Revolution. But Marjan Satrapi's two-part graphic memoir won hearts around the world for its fun-loving, rebellious protagonist, especially after it was transformed into an animated movie co-directed by the author in 2007.
2: Dare me to take my veil off?
3: You wouldn't dare.
1: The cartoon Marjan does dare to squeals of delight from her friends. NPR contributor Tanir Oxman writes about graphic novels.
4: She's lovable, but she's also fierce and opinionated. And you see all of the dark terrors of the world through her innocent eyes.
1: The real Satrapi told WHYY's Fresh Air in 2003 she had a defiant streak even as a kid.
5: I was too much outspoken.
1: This personality trait was a liability growing up in Tehran, surrounded by heavy-handed law enforcement officers.
5: They would stop you, telling you that your scarf was not right, or you spoke too loud, or why is it four people gathered together in the street?
1: But Satrapi did her best to flout the rules. She told Fresh Air she rocked out to Western heavy metal and punk music, wore a denim jacket.
5: I was the coolest person in the whole school.
1: And messed around with her detested veil.
5: As soon as we could take it off or play with it or make it look ridiculous, we did it.
1: Satrapi continued to lead a life of dissent at home, as a student in Austria, and more recently as an expat in France. Her most recent graphic work, Woman, Life, Freedom, charts the women's protest movement in Iran. The author spoke with NPR about it in 2024.
5: A real feminist revolution cannot succeed
2: succeed until men understand that the equality between them and the women is also good for them.
1: Satrapi said she was hopeful the revolution would bring change in her home country. But her final year was tough, with the war in Iran and the death of her husband. In a statement to the French news agency AFP, Satrapi's family said the artist, quote, died of sadness. In a 2012 NPR interview, Marjane Satrapi said she was unable to draw or write when she felt happy.
2: I go out, I buy myself a dress, I call my friends, I have some pina colada, I never create.
1: The artist said it was sadness that drove her to her studio. Chloe Veltman, NPR News.
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6: Live from NPR News in Washington, I'm Dwayne Brown. The Senate has begun a series of votes as Republicans attempt to pass 3 years of funding for immigration enforcement. The effort has been complicated by the president's nearly $2 billion fund to pay out taxpayer money to people who claim to have been targeted by what Trump calls a weaponized federal government. NPR's Eric McDaniel has more.
7: The $70 billion package is meant to fund Immigration and Customs Enforcement as well as Border Patrol for the rest of the president's time in the White House. Republicans thought they'd found a path to pass it on a party-line vote. Democrats don't support the funding, but some GOP lawmakers are now demanding an end to President Trump's self-allocated anti-weaponization fund before they advance the package. Trump's acting attorney general told Congress the fund can be used to pay insurrectionists who threatened lawmakers and attacked the Capitol building on January 6th, 2021. Recent conflicting statements from the administration on whether it's decided to unilaterally end the payout fund have not helped matters. Amendment votes and negotiations will continue into the evening. Eric McDaniel, NPR News, the Capitol.
6: Election officials still counting ballots in California after this week's primary election, but as NPR's Miles Parks reports, President Trump still sought to cast doubt on the process.
8: All of California's 23 million registered voters are allowed to vote by mail, and election officials can receive mail ballots up to a week after Election Day, as long as the ballots were postmarked by Tuesday. That means votes for the primary race are still rolling in, which also means finalizing a winner can take a while. It's been the case in the state for years, but President Trump still posted online that he thinks the counting delay is evidence of fraud. California is home to a handful of competitive House races this November, and if any of those elections go the Democrats' way, experts expect the president to use similar tactics to contest the results. Miles Parks, NPR News, Washington.
6: And you are listening to NPR News. There's been a wave of proposals to limit screens in classrooms over the last year, but as NPR's Jonaki Mehta tells us, some students with disabilities feel their needs are being left behind.
9: California ninth grader Soraya Martin loves creative writing. She says stories come naturally to her, but words are different.
10: I have dyslexia, so I've struggled with that my whole life.
9: She'd resisted using assistive technology like dictation software until last year because she just didn't want to feel singled out at school. But then it changed everything.
10: I started getting really good grades, and it made me feel more confident in myself.
9: Now, as screen limit policies are rolling out quickly across the country, disability advocates worry assistive technology built into cell phones, laptops, and tablets could be unintentionally swept up too. They hope state and school leaders slow down to include disabled voices in the national conversation. Jonaki Mehta, NPR News.
6: On Chicago's South Side, the Obama Presidential Center opens to the public in 2 weeks with a dedication ceremony. The 19.3-acre campus blends museum exhibits chronicling the nation's first black president and first lady, along with public green spaces and athletic facility, even a public library. The $850 million project in Jackson Park took 5 years to build. It opens to the public on June 18th. 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
14: From NPR News, this is All Things Considered. I'm Elsa Chang in Culver City, California.
15: And I'm Scott Detrow in Washington. President Trump has long had a contentious relationship with the press, labeling it fake news, attacking reporters personally.
16: If you want to do that, then you're a stupid person, and you happen to be. I mean, I know you.
17: Why would a stupid question like that be asked?
15: His attacks on reporters who are women, though, continue to make headlines. Here is an exchange from Wednesday with CNN's Caitlin Collins that started without her asking a question.
18: Is he a young, beautiful woman, never smiles. I never see a smile off her face. I see her standing there with hatred in her eyes.
15: Senior political correspondent Tamara Keith covered Trump for years as an NPR White House correspondent and as a past president of the White House Correspondents Association and joins me now. Hey, Tam.
19: Hey.
15: Needless to say, not the first time Trump has attacked Collins. This is a pattern.
19: This is a pattern. He has gone after her personally and directly, repeatedly. But it's not just Caitlin Collins. It is so many reporters who cover the White House. Quite frequently, when someone asks a question that the president doesn't like, instead of pivoting or answering the question he wants to be asked, like most politicians do, mm-hmm. he instead attacks, and those attacks can be very personal.
15: And they seem to be much more personal for women reporters, especially when he starts talking about their looks and their demeanor and other things.
19: Yes, he on Air Force One during a Q&A with reporters said, "Quiet piggy," to a reporter who was asking about the Epstein files.
20: Quiet piggy.
19: A reporter recently was asking him about, another female reporter was asking him about the White House ballroom and potential cost overruns. And he again insulted this reporter, insulted their intelligence.
20: I doubled the size of it, you dumb person.
19: He does go after men sometimes. He did recently call a male reporter from the New York Times, called his reporting treasonous.
20: You should write. I actually think it's sort of treasonous what you write, but...
19: But that is the exception, not the rule.
15: Going back to what happened this week, how did Caitlin Collins respond in the moment?
19: You know, she played it incredibly straight. He did say, "You used to be a conservative from Alabama." She said, "I'm still from Alabama." And she asked questions. In fact, when he sort of distracted himself and weaved and started attacking her initially, he was responding to a question about the $1.8 billion anti-weaponization fund that many congressional Republicans are really upset about. He attacks Collins, and then later she asks him again and presses him on that anti-weaponization fund. Then on her show last night, she didn't talk about herself. She didn't make it about herself, but she did have to play that interaction because it was news.
15: Mm-hmm. I want to ask you a question that I have gotten probably hundreds of times as a former White House correspondent as well, and I know you've gotten it a lot. What do you say when people say, "Why don't the other reporters stand up to Trump in these moments? When he attacks one of your peers personally, insults them personally, why isn't there more group pushback saying you can't talk to another person like that?"
19: It's a pretty complicated answer. In part, it is the dynamics of the press corps today. In the past, the people in the room or on Air Force One with President Trump were entirely independent reporters who were picked by the White House Correspondents Association to be there. Now the White House picks the vast majority of the people who are in the room, and they pack that room with people who are very favorable to the president. And when he's attacking a reporter, he's trying to avoid answering something that he doesn't want to answer. And so the best thing that we as a press corps could do is to just ask that same question. Keep following up. Don't let the president get away.
15: NPR's Tamara Keith, thank you so much.
19: You're welcome.
14: A new study suggests that the National Guard's presence has done little to reduce violent crime in Washington, D.C., despite the steep cost for taxpayers. President Trump deployed more than 2,000 troops to the city last year as part of a task force to reduce crime. Here to talk more about that is NPR's Kat Lonsdorf. Hi, Kat.
0: Hey, Elsa.
14: Okay, so tell us more about this study.
0: Yeah, so the study was done by the Niskanen Center. That's a nonpartisan think tank here in D.C. And basically, researchers there took publicly available crime and policing data for the city and adjusted it to specifically isolate the effect of the first 6 months of the Guard deployment here. Just a reminder, President Trump first deployed the Guard here back in August of last year as part of a task force specifically to fight crime and beautify the city. Mm-hmm. What researchers found was that the deployment itself had very little to no effect on violent crime in the city, which had already been trending down before Trump came back into office. The study did find that the presence of the Guard produced one notable improvement, about a 24% reduction in opportunistic crimes like theft or vehicle break-ins. Huh. I talked to Richard Hahn. He's one of the authors of the study, and here's how he put it.
21: You know, I think on balance, the National Guard's deployment is not a failure. You know, I think there's success in what they've done. But I guess the point that we try to make is, you know, compared to what?
0: Basically, he said you could get the same outcomes or possibly much better outcomes for much cheaper with simply more thoughtful policing.
14: Yeah. Can you just remind us what has been the actual cost of deploying the National Guard to D.C.?
0: Yeah, it costs about $600 a day per Guard member deployed here. That's according to an estimate released last year by the nonpartisan Congressional Budget Office. So if you multiply that by the 2,800 or so Guard members we have here right now, it costs a little more than $1.5 million a day.
14: A day.
0: Yes. I should say I reached out to the White House about this report. Spokesperson Abigail Jackson told me it should, quote, not be taken seriously, saying that the task force and the National Guard presence here have, quote, driven down crime, beautified the city, and improved quality of life for countless individuals without providing evidence of that.
14: Okay. Can you just paint a picture for us? For people who are not in D.C. and who cannot see this on their own, give us a sense of what it has been like with the Guard all around. Like, what are they doing?
0: Yeah, Elsa. I mean, I see troops on the streets multiple times a day at this point. They're in my neighborhood. They're sometimes on my street. Many of them are armed. You know, the Guard have no arresting power. That's against the law, but they can detain people. Mm-hmm. They are largely carrying out what are called high visibility patrols to make their presence known. That's likely why we've seen this decrease in these opportunistic crimes, like breaking into someone's car. But again, it's at a high cost to taxpayers.
14: Right. And this report is coming out just weeks after federal officials announced a so-called summer surge mm-hmm. of law enforcement in D.C. We've got the country's 250th birthday celebrations coming up, and we're expecting about, what, double the number of Guard troops this summer? That's right?
0: Yeah, that summer surge is going to bring the number of National Guard troops here to 5,000 in the coming days. That also means a doubling of the cost. So it'll be around $3 million a day to have them here this summer.
14: Wow.
0: And, you know, also zooming out a bit, I've been covering Trump's controversial deployments of the National Guard for months now. And something constitutional scholars have told me they're concerned about is the danger of normalizing uniformed troops on the streets in non-emergency situations. Mm-hmm. And it seems like that is happening here in D.C. You know, there's certainly a sentiment that people don't want the Guard here. There's signs all over the city telling them to go home and things like that. But generally, it's become so normal to see them that no one really reacts anymore.
14: That is NPR's Kat Lonsdorf. Thank you, Kat.
0: Thanks so much.

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1: From Alaska Public Media in Anchorage, I'm Ava White, and this is the Alaska Economic Report. In the last week, the price of Alaska North Slope crude fell from $110.41 per barrel to $109.17 per barrel. The price of West Texas Intermediate also dropped from $93.89 per barrel to $93.76 per barrel. As life moves onto the water during summer in Alaska, for many, that means burning fuel, often a lot of it. But fuel prices are higher this year because of the war in Iran, and those who work on the water say even a small increase can make or break the already short season. KMXT's Catherine Irving has more.
2: It's a windy Tuesday down at the dock in Kodiak, and Darren Platt is organizing his boat, a 42-foot seiner called the Agnes Sabine, ahead of the upcoming salmon season.
3: For a season, you know, you just tear everything apart and then just desperately try to put it back together. So I'm still in the tear everything apart phase.
2: This time of year, Platt is usually getting excited to hit the water. But this summer, he says he's feeling a little apprehensive.
3: So we all burn diesel, we don't burn gas. And it's probably going to be close to double what it was last year.
2: Platt is one of many fishermen concerned about the price at the pump. Dave Kubiak owns and operates the fishing vessel Laura Lee and says he paid around $3.75 per gallon for fuel last summer. But the last time he filled his tank, he says diesel was $6.70 per gallon, an increase of about 80%. He says filling his tank from empty would have cost nearly $10,000.
4: And we thought last year was expensive.
2: Salmon is the highest value fishery in the state, according to the Alaska Department of Fish and Game. And last year was an unusually good year, with the fishery valued at around $540 million. But this year isn't expected to hit those highs. Kubiak says it makes the high fuel costs harder to stomach.
4: If we're in a season where we're catching a lot of fish, doubling that price of fuel wouldn't hurt us that much. This year, different deal.
2: Fishermen aren't the only ones on the water impacted by high fuel costs. Galen Lyon owns a shore water taxi in Homer. The business recently added a $5 fee for the first time in years, due in part to rising fuel prices. If gas prices continue to climb, Lyon says he'll have to consider increasing his prices again.
5: We have done a fuel surcharge once before. I believe that would have been COVID era, when fuel is not what I would consider to be exorbitantly expensive. There is no fuel surcharge.
2: Lyon's vessel, the Squalus, burns through around 100 gallons of gasoline a day, taking passengers to various destinations, including remote hiking trails and cabins. When gas surpasses $4.70 a gallon, he says that's when he starts to see a dramatic shift in operating costs. Lyon's parents started the business more than two decades ago. The company operates year-round, but earns the bulk of its profit during the summer.

0: have old engines and other equipment that eat up diesel, and replacing them would significantly cut down on fuel costs. But unlike cars, each fishing boat is usually custom-made, so the necessary modifications aren't easy. Platt says it can cost more than $100,000 to renovate, money he says most fishermen don't have lying around. Another option, don't go out on the water at all. According to state data, the number of purse seining permits actually fished in Kodiak dropped from nearly 400 in the late 1970s to under 150 in 2025. But Platt says there's not much else for people to turn to.
1: We develop skills as fishermen, but not very marketable skills, most of them. At a certain point, you're kind of stuck with it. But most fishermen love what they do, and that's why they do it. Somebody told me a joke earlier, and they said, did you hear about the fisherman who won $5 million in the lottery? You know what he did with it? And the answer is he kept fishing till it was all gone.
0: Platt and Kubiak, his fellow fishermen, both say they're waiting to see what the salmon returns look like and how fuel prices change in the coming months. But Kubiak says their prospects are, quote, not so bright that you have to wear shades. With help from Ava White, I'm Catherine Irving in Kodiak.
2: This is the Alaska Economic Report.

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4: It's All Things Considered from NPR News. I'm Scott Detrow.
5: And I'm Elsa Chang. Aliens.gov. That is a new White House website, which asserts in glowing green letters, quote, "They walk among us." There's a field of stars in the background, X-Files references, the word declassified, and the claim that President Trump is finally unveiling a, quote, "closely guarded government secret." But this website is not actually about intelligent life in outer space or UFOs. To tell us what it is about, we're joined now by NPR's Huo Jingnan. Hi, Jingnan.
6: Hello.
5: Okay, so what is aliens.gov exactly?
6: It is about mass deportation of undocumented immigrants. Yeah, you see the website start with this language about aliens. It says things like they have been living in our neighborhoods and have attended the same classes as our children, but they do not belong here. And it says that politicians are covering it up and President Trump was the one to tell the truth. It's all a little ambiguous, but then you see it all become clear at the end of the page, right? The White House says, these aren't little green men. These are, quote, illegals, end quote, deport them all. The White House did not respond to questions about why it created this website.
5: Okay, these aren't little green men, to use the White House's words, but just so I'm clear here, does it seem like the White House is suggesting that immigrants are extraterrestrials?
6: It's a wordplay, right? In immigration law, non-citizens have been referred to as aliens since the 18th century. And California replaced the term a couple of years ago in its legal code and called the language outdated and derogatory. And some say that it's not a funny joke and it is dehumanizing. One of them is Ernesto Estaneda, director of

0: You know, a part of the website literally refers to aliens with the pronoun it. It says, if you witness an alien abduction, do not be alarmed. We will take care of it and return it safely to its place of origin.
1: That claims that there have been more than 3 million, quote, alien.
0: With ICE and the can get to 3 million.

0: people. Than ICE's own data, according to public records requests. So the White House says, you know, in a statement that the website pulls data directly from DHS arrest reports to communicate just how
1: many appears. Ho Jingnan, thank you so much, Jingnan.
0: Thank you.
2: The World Cup soccer tournament kicks off next week, just as hot summer weather arrives in many of the host cities. An NPR analysis finds more than a third of World Cup matches are at high risk for dangerously hot and humid weather. NPR's Rebecca.
3: 16 cities across the U.S., Mexico, and Canada. And from the beginning, the weather in those cities has raised questions. Here's FIFA.
4: To take into account the weather conditions.
3: The game would be scheduled so that the weather was as good as

0: 7 of the 104 games are being held at locations and times that come with potential danger for heat illnesses, and 39 of those are at high risk.
1: Obviously, if you schedule these matches in the mid-afternoon,

0: soul is one of those. When temperatures routinely reach the mid-80s with high humidity. FIFA did not respond to questions about why the match was scheduled for that location and time of day. Mullen warns hot weather can be extremely dangerous.
1: Basically, players can overheat and match.
0: Including at past professional soccer matches.

extend to spectators and workers at the World Cup, says Jennifer Vanas, a heat researcher. Vanas says if you're feeling ill, it can be hard to get help in a big crowd in an unfamiliar place. In 2023 in Brazil, a fan died of heat illness at a Taylor Swift concert during hot weather. In 2024, more than 1,300 people died during

stadiums would have these extra precautions and whether workers would

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0: the stakes of the dispute are.
1: We've seen Netanyahu frustrate almost every president.
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3: It's not looking at screen-free versus accessibility-free. And for some kids, the screen is their accessibility tool.
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4: Live from NPR News in Washington, I'm Ryland Barton. A Republican election overhaul that President Trump said should be Congress's top priority has failed in the Senate. Republicans tried to tack the bill onto an immigration funding package, as NPR's Miles Parks reports.
5: The act would have required all new voters to show a document proving their U.S. citizenship, like a passport or a birth certificate, when they registered to vote. It's already illegal for non-citizens to vote, and countless audits and investigations have found that non-citizen voting is not a major problem in American elections. But it's an issue President Trump is fixated on, and he threatened not to sign any other legislation if the SAVE Act didn't pass. Still, it's been clear for months that there was not enough support in the Senate to pass it. Now, experts worry that if Republicans underperform in the midterms, Trump will use the failure as a reason to question the legitimacy of the results. Miles Parks, NPR News, Washington.
4: The House passed a bill tonight providing Ukraine with more than $1 billion in security and reconstruction aid and making another $8 billion in loans available. The vote is a sign of impatience with President Trump's approach to the Russia-Ukraine war. It's the House's second foreign policy break this week with Trump after approving a resolution to halt the U.S. war in Iran. President Trump announced a $700 million investment in coal today, the Mountain West News Bureau's Hannah Merzbach reports.
6: U.S. coal production has declined by more than half in the past two decades. Now, Trump says he'll extend the life of 13 coal plants nationwide, plus open two new ones, restart another, and open a terminal in Oakland, California. That could export coal from western states such as Wyoming, whose Governor Mark Gordon says that'll help access the Asian market.
7: So to be able to open that Oakland port is absolutely essential for the lifeblood of our state and for our coal mines.
6: Supporters say Trump's latest coal investment will help keep electricity prices down, while the Environmental Defense Fund says it'll do the opposite and increase pollution. It comes as the administration blocks further development of wind and solar. For NPR News, I'm Hannah Merzbach in Jackson, Wyoming.
4: New York City officials say they're ready for World Cup soccer crowds later this month. NPR's Brian Mann reports.
8: Governor Kathy Hochul says New York City's bus, subway, and train system will boost service to move up to 100,000 extra people, many going to the New York New Jersey Stadium, where World Cup matches will take place. State and local officials are also stepping up anti-terrorism measures.
9: So you'll see more of a police presence, but also know that behind the scenes that our cyber analysts and experts are focused on this with every fiber in their being.
8: Mayor Zoran Bamdani says there may be even bigger crowds if a World Cup soccer game falls on the same day as a possible Knicks-Spurs NBA Finals home game.
10: This is a moment that we've been preparing for, we've been hoping for, and we feel fully prepared for.
8: The first World Cup match in the New York, New Jersey area is June 13th. Brian Mann, NPR News.
4: This is NPR. A new study finds that smoke from larger wildfires is reversing more than a decade of American improvements in smog. The study finds that between 2003 and 2015, the U.S. national average smog level dropped by 11%, but since 2015, it's increased by 4%. Scientists fear that a dozen years of progress will be wiped out in about 20 years as a warmer world makes larger wildfires. Ebola keeps spreading in East Central Africa, as NPR's Ping Huang reports it'll take a lot to end the outbreak.
11: The World Health Organization, Africa CDC, and governments in affected countries have made big improvements to testing and contact tracing. But Jennifer Nuzzo, director of the Pandemic Center at Brown University, says U.S. leadership is missing.
12: We have never seen a previous Ebola outbreak contained with the U.S. sitting on the sidelines. If the goal is to make sure this isn't something that we have to worry about, we're not doing anything to hasten that.
11: The U.S. sent more than $160 million in financial aid to the region, but it's taking a hands-off approach compared with past outbreaks. Initial efforts focused on U.S. border restrictions. The CDC says it's helping with strategic and technical assistance. Nuzzo says the costs and concerns of this outbreak will not end until it's contained at the source. Ping Huang, NPR News.
4: Construction crews were installing a fence near the North Dakota governor's residence when they discovered human remains and coffin fragments. The North Dakota Monitor reports the area is part of Bismarck's first cemetery. cemetery, though many of those burials were reinterred in the 1880s. Using ground-penetrating radar, archaeologists believe they have identified 9 additional graves. It's NPR.
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16: 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I'm Elsa Chang in Culver City, California.
2: And I'm Scott Detrow in Washington. This month will mark 2 years since the beginning of the end of a presidency, when the calls for then-President Joe Biden to end his campaign for a second term reached a fever pitch.
17: Dealing with everything we have to do with, look, if we finally beat Medicare.
2: This month also marks the first time we are hearing about that period from the person closest to the former president, his wife, Jill Biden. She sat down with me to discuss her new memoir, View from the East Wing.
18: You are walking off stage with President Biden after that debate.
19: Yeah.
18: And he turns to you and he says, I really effed up, didn't I? And you said, yes, you did.
19: Yes, you did. Yeah.
2: At the time, the former first lady didn't think it was the beginning of the end. Jill Biden told me she never questioned her husband's fitness for office before or after that debate performance. But as the weeks went on that summer, it became clearer to the Bidens that most Democrats disagreed. Biden dropped out of the race and quickly endorsed his vice president, Kamala Harris.
18: When he did make that announcement, you write in a lot of detail about that day, and you write about the phone call that he had with Vice President Harris that morning. Mm-hmm. And you say that when she was talking to him about when and how he would endorse her, you had to leave the room.
19: I was overwhelmed. I mean, it was, you know, just all of it, the swirl of it all. You know, how was he going to do it? When was he going to do it? What were the steps? What was the process? It was overwhelming. And Scott, you have to remember, you know, he's my husband.
18: Yeah.
19: I love him. And to watch what he was going through and to think, I mean, he's been in public service. We've both been in public service for 50 years. Mm-hmm. That's a long time. And at one point, it just got too much.
18: So it wasn't necessarily that you thought she was doing anything wrong. It was just the
19: moment.
18: No,
19: it was just I was overcome.
18: Yeah, yeah. You know, Vice President Harris wrote in her book that she felt like she could have had a better chance if she had more time to run. Mm-hmm. And I'm wondering what your response is to that thinking of, should President Biden made that decision earlier if he was going to make that decision? Could he have helped his vice president?
19: You know, I'm not a political pundit. I don't know.
18: Yeah.
19: I don't know. And that's my answer.
18: When I covered the campaign, when I covered the White House, I was one of...
19: May I say, though, I did think she was going to win.
18: You did. So you were surprised.
19: Absolutely.
18: Yeah.
19: I mean, I campaigned all over the country for her.
18: Yeah.
19: And I saw the enthusiasm. I saw the excitement. And I went to bed that night, election night, thinking she was going to win. I was shocked when I got up in the morning and somebody called me and said, have you seen the news? So I truly believed she was going to win.
18: I know you say you're not a political figure, but you know a lot about politics. You know a lot more about politics.
19: Yeah. I've lived it.
18: But given that, have you thought, do you have a sense of why you think America wanted to put President Trump back in the White House in that moment?
19: I have no idea.
18: Yeah. Knowing how it all played out, if you could tell yourself anything during that 2023-2024 period, is there anything you'd tell yourself?
19: You know, Scott, after what we went through, it was really hurtful. I think it was a dark period in our lives that people we considered to be friends or supporters said such hurtful things. And so to look back, it wasn't just me and Joe.
18: Yeah.
19: Look at our grandkids. You know, seeing them go through that and how hurt they were. No, I'd never want to go through that again.
18: There's a chapter in this book about a really intense week of your life. The week where you were shuttling back and forth between official duties as First Lady in France and Hunter's trial. Mm-hmm. Why was it so important to you to be in both places that week, to do this? I remember seeing the schedule and thinking, how can she do this? You're in France, you're back in Delaware, you're in France, you're in Delaware.
19: Yeah.
18: Why did you feel like you had to be both places?
19: Well, first and foremost, I'm Hunter's mother.
18: Yeah.
19: And of course, I was going to be there for him. But I also knew I was First Lady. And I was expected to carry out my duties as First Lady. And I did.
18: You wrote at the end of that chapter, in the end, working so hard to be impartial, we guaranteed that Hunter would meet the worst possible fate. Can you tell me more about how you thought about all of that?
19: Well, I think, you know, the process was just so unfair to Hunter. And in trying to be so impartial, Joe, you know, not interfering with the Justice Department. But then Trump got elected. He said there was going to be retribution. He said he wanted Hunter Biden in jail. And there just was no way.
18: He would have been sentenced before Trump came back into office. So can you tell me more about what specifically you were worried about what Hunter's fate could look like with a President Trump compared to a President Harris?
19: Oh, my gosh. Well, I don't really know, but I certainly don't think it would have been fair under Trump. And then when he heard Trump on the TV over and over and over saying, you know, Hunter Biden should be in jail, Hunter Biden, you know, that he was going to make sure that our son went to jail, it just was not fair. And we knew what was going to happen. So that is why Joe changed his mind.
18: He truly changed his mind.
19: He truly changed his mind.
18: You had about as close of a view of the role of First Lady as you could get, I think, before you got it. You're Second Lady for 8 years.
19: Yeah.
18: You were a Senate spouse for a long period of time. What?
19: Yes, a long time. We're not going to go into ages here.
18: But I guess what about that role was different than you thought it
19: would
18: be?
19: Oh, my God, it was so much different because I thought, oh, Second Lady's going to be just like First Lady, you know, maybe a little bit harder, but it is completely different. Your responsibilities are completely different. The expectations, the security, it was at a much higher level. I saw Michelle go through it and did such a beautiful job with such grace and poise. And to see her thrown into it and how beautifully she did. I mean, it was amazing.
18: What's your advice to President Trump is term limited? Either way, there's going to be a new person coming into that job in a couple of years. What's your advice, Democrat or Republican, man or woman, what's your advice to that next first lady or first gentleman about what to expect?
19: Do it your own way. I mean, be authentic to yourself. I think every first lady comes into office and has whatever she has determined she's wanted to work on. I had what I wanted to work on. Everyone does it differently. Barbara Bush did it differently than Laura Bush. Hillary Clinton did it differently than Michelle. I mean, Melania is doing it differently. It's her way. So each woman so far, spouses, have chosen their own path.
18: Former First Lady Jill Biden, her new book is The View from the East Wing. Thank you so much for talking to us.
19: Oh, you're welcome. Thank you for having me on.
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16: 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But in Colombia, the team's colors are getting soiled by politics. John Otis explains.
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21: In its final warm-up before the World Cup, Colombia beat Costa Rica before a packed stadium here in Bogota. Jazzed about Colombia's first World Cup appearance in 8 years, many fans wore the team's yellow jersey. But the shirt is now enmeshed in political football. That's Colombia's far-right presidential candidate, Abelardo de la Estrella. A millionaire lawyer who admires President Trump, he often wears tailored suits. He even designed his own fashion collection that includes luxury watches and tennis shoes that sell for $1,300 a pair. But now, to take advantage of the good vibes surrounding the national side, De La Espria and many of his supporters are dressing in the team jersey. The candidate wore it while giving a victory speech after winning the most votes in the first round presidential election on Sunday. However, his new look doesn't sit well with Ivan Cepeda. He's a left-wing senator who finished second on Sunday and will face De La Espria in a runoff on June 21st.
0: De La Espria ya acostumbra a robarse las cosas. Ahora se roba la camiseta de la Selección Colombia.
21: At a news conference Monday, Cepeda accused De La Espria of, quote, stealing the national jersey.
0: ¿Cuándo acá la Selección Colombia es patrimonio de la campaña del señor De La Espria? La selección nos pertenece a todas y todos.
21: Since when did the national team become the property of De La Espria's campaign? Cepeda said. The national team belongs to all of us. Supporters of De La Espria accuse Cepeda of sour grapes and of his own sartorial faux pas.
1: El estilo de cuello de esta camisa, míramelo bien, se le llama estilo Mao. En homenaje a Mao Zedong.
21: A former communist, Cepeda wears collarless shirts that remind some of his online critics of the late Chinese dictator Mao Zedong.
22: Le gusta y le gusta más las de sus camaradas, es decir, la camuflada con la que le atentaron con tanta violencia a los colombianos.
21: Bogotá politician Nicolás Velasco claims Cepeda has links to drug trafficking rebels and prefers camouflage to the national jersey. Others have posted altered photos of Cepeda wearing pro-guerrilla t-shirts. It all mirrors a dust-up in Brazil 4 years ago. That's when far-right President Jair Bolsonaro turned Brazil's team jersey into a partisan symbol during his failed re-election bid before the 2022 World Cup.
23: Se va a cobrar este cobro, este tiro de esquina. Ya viene para buscar el doble cabezazo dentro.
21: But in soccer-mad Colombia, this game plan could pay off. Although Colombia has scant chance of winning the World Cup, many pundits are predicting that the jersey-wearing De La Espria will win the presidency. For NPR News, I'm John Otis in Bogota, Colombia.
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14: This is All Things Considered from NPR News. I'm Elsa Chang.
15: And I'm Scott Detrow. Not long ago, the goal at many schools was to bring technology into classrooms. Now the pendulum has swung the other way. Dozens of states have already banned cell phones in school, and several are going further, getting all kinds of screens out of classrooms. But as NPR's Janaki Mehta reports, students with disabilities and learning differences feel left out of the conversation.
16: Ninth grader Soraya Martin loves playing water polo, doing her friend's nails, and recently she's found a love for writing.
17: It's my favorite subject. I'm a very creative writer. I love to just write stories for fun, but academically, school has always been a really big challenge for me.
16: Soraya goes to public school in Concord, about 30 miles northeast of San Francisco. When we sat down on her living room sofa, she told me she was diagnosed with dyslexia in first grade.
17: For me to sit down and read a book, I can't see the words straight. They jumble up in my head. I'll read a paragraph, and then I completely forget what I just read in the paragraph.
16: Soraya also has anxiety and ADHD, and it's been a journey for her to accept she isn't less intelligent than her peers. She just learns differently. And for that, she needs tools, like software on her computer that lets her dictate her writing.
17: I have speech-to-text. I have read-aloud tools, audiobooks.
16: She only got a phone in seventh grade, but it was a game changer because she could take pictures of notes on the board. That way, she could spend time in class actually listening. Soraya says until last year, she refused any assistive technology because, like any kid, it just sucked to feel different. But once she started using things like speech-to-text more freely,
17: I started getting really good grades, and I had so much more to say, and it made me feel more confident in myself.
16: Disability advocates say it's those kinds of gains that technology in the classroom can allow for some students.
18: A completely screen-free environment feels like it's throwing the baby out with the bathwater.
16: That's Soraya's mom, Heather Martin, who Soraya calls her biggest advocate.
18: It's not looking at screen-free versus accessibility-free. And for some kids, the screen is their accessibility tool.
16: So far, Soraya's school isn't going screen-free, but this was the first year it banned cell phones. Teachers and students are still adjusting, but at times it's been stressful for Soraya, like when she's had to ask for permission to get her phone unlocked to take notes. And Heather worries this could be a slippery slope toward no screens. She says that debate has heated up for parents in her community.
18: And never once in the conversation has there been a discussion, except for me bringing it up, about kids with disabilities or
16: Heather
18: kids with
16: shares the concerns even around screens being a distraction, but she wants parents and policymakers to realize not every screen is the same for every child. Los Angeles Unified, the nation's second largest school district, is the first major district to require screen time limits. In states like Iowa, Utah, and Alabama already have laws on the books limiting screens. And some of them do have carve-outs for kids with disabilities, but advocates have concerns about how thoughtfully assistive technology is being considered.
1: We see how quickly things are moving in terms of removing screens from classrooms.
16: That's Kate Bartline of the National Center for Learning Disabilities. She says the jury is still out on what kind of screen use is good or bad, and that nuance is often missing in the national debate.
1: Good instruction is good instruction. So having an educator who's able to provide good instruction, whether that be through screens or not, can support learners of all different types.
16: Bartline saw this with her own 11-year-old son who goes to school outside Minneapolis. He has dysgraphia, meaning he struggles with handwriting. And his teachers thought all he was capable of was writing simple words and sentences until they gave assistive technology a shot.
1: And using speech to text, he wrote this beautiful, impressive essay about his experience in an inclusive theater program and was able to use all of these incredible vocabulary words.
16: His teachers told Bartline they were amazed he could write an essay at several grade levels above where he'd been before. This is the same kind of drastic change Heather Martin says she's seen in Soraya since she started using assistive tools. For the first time in her life, Soraya has straight A's. But more importantly, says Heather, her daughter can truly express herself now. Soraya pulls up an essay she's working on at school that's about a very relevant subject.
2: Can my mom just read it?
3: Sure.
2: Just read the introduction, this part.
3: Okay.
18: School is supposed to be a place where everyone has a fair chance to learn. My main question for my research is why school expectations do not match how students with dyslexia actually need to be taught.
16: Both parents hope that as legislators and school leaders like shape screen time policies, really they remember the kinds of possibilities screens hold for kids like theirs. Janaki Mehta, NPR News.
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14: Tennis is in the air. Serena Williams is coming out of retirement, and the French Open is still rolling on. So maybe you're paying a little more attention to the sport and its unique scoring system. For NPR's Word of the Week, our series about where words come from, Ayana Archie is talking about tennis and its love.
4: The ball strikes the net or goes out of bounds, and the chair umpire makes their call.
5: 15-love.
4: Love. That must be good, right? But in tennis, it's just the opposite. A zero. No points. No one knows for sure why that is, but it's been the standard since tennis started in the 18th century. Here's Stephen Flink, a veteran tennis journalist.
6: It's never been fully resolved, to tell you the truth, but I think what's important about it is how well that word, that system held up.
4: There are a few theories, though.
6: I guess the prevailing view is it came from the French word luf, L-O-E-U-F, meaning like a goose egg, a zero.
4: Jesse Scheidlauer writes dictionaries, and the explanation he prefers comes from the British expression for the love of the game. This is what he had to say.
7: Whether you win or lose, it doesn't matter. You're doing it for love.
4: That may have been the case in the early years when people played mainly for leisure, but that probably won't work for a player in the final round of the French Open.
6: The way the game is played and the type of shots that are hit and the athleticism of the players, it doesn't resemble the original game.
4: Before love, other terms were used, like nil or nothing. Now, bagel is the hot new slang term. Well, relatively speaking, it's been around since the 70s.
7: And if you have something that's recent, there's more likelihood that you can say, well, let's point to these possibilities.
4: But bagel will probably need more time in the oven, because change doesn't come easily to tennis.
6: In tennis, maybe perhaps more than any other sport, with the possible exception of golf, it's a traditionalist sport. There's incredible respect, inherent respect for the way the sport was shaped, how it was started, and what it's become.
4: Plus, love is just fun to say.
6: People kind of like it. It's different. Why say zero when you can say love?
4: So more than likely, love will prevail. Ayanna Archie, NPR News.

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6: Live from NPR News in Washington, I'm Duane Brown. The Trump administration is providing more than $500 million for the nation's coal industry. NPR's Julia Simon reports the president invoked the Defense Production Act today to keep dozens of coal-fired plants open with plans to build two new ones.
7: Trump says that projects in Alaska and West Virginia will be America's first new coal plants built since 2013. And some of the $700 million would go to new coal export infrastructure. In his remarks from the Oval Office, Trump called coal a, quote, clean energy source, but that isn't accurate. Burning coal releases pollutants that cause smog and respiratory ailments. Coal production also releases planet-heating carbon dioxide and methane. Trump also repeatedly said that coal energy is affordable, but now, according to financial services firm Lazard, large-scale solar and wind projects are cheaper than energy from coal. Julia Simon, NPR News.
6: Well, the size of a massive planned data center campus in rural Utah is getting smaller. Martha Harris of member station KUER reports the celebrity investor behind the project is making concessions.
8: The original plan for the data center campus had it on 40,000 acres north of the Great Salt Lake. The project is backed by Kevin O'Leary, who is known for being on the TV show Shark Tank. Utah leaders had supported the project, but there's been significant public opposition that motivated the president of Utah's state senate, Stuart Adams, to demand that O'Leary shrink the project and make certain environmental commitments. O'Leary has now responded, saying he'll cut the project's footprint in half. He said most of what's left will be open space. That means less than 10,000 acres can be developed. For NPR News, I'm Martha Harris in Salt Lake City.
6: And you're listening to NPR. For decades, researchers have wondered how homing pigeons navigate using the Earth's magnetic field. Ari Daniel reports a team of researchers may now have the answer.
9: The scientists examined different parts of the homing pigeon. Certain immune cells in the bird's liver eat old red blood cells, which contain iron. The resulting bundle of iron atoms causes the immune cells to respond to a magnetic field. When the researchers temporarily depleted these cells, the pigeons could no longer fly home under overcast conditions. But the ones with the cells intact could do it.
10: And then I thought, well, my God, this could really be real.
9: Martin Bichelski directs the Max Planck Institute of Animal Behavior in Germany. He concludes these immune cells may act as a kind of internal compass. More research is needed to see how such a magnetic signal may be relayed to the bird's brain. For NPR News, I'm Ari Daniel.
6: Police in Northern California are asking for the public's help after a fatal shooting outside a graduation ceremony last night. No suspect has been identified yet. One person is dead. Three others were injured in the parking lot of Fairfield High School near Sacramento. Nearly 1,000 people were at the graduation ceremony for an adult continuation school that shares the campus with Fairfield High. Two more ceremonies were scheduled for today. Police say there is no ongoing threat. I'm Duane Brown. This is NPR News.
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14: From NPR News, this is All Things Considered. I'm Elsa Chang in Culver City, California.
15: And I'm Scott Detrow in Washington. This week, like so many others, has been characterized by a back and forth between Iran, the United States, and Israel. There's the fragile ceasefire, the bursts of fighting, and the ongoing efforts to get a final deal. That as Israel wages a war in Lebanon that is likely to interfere with any type of final agreement to end the war between the U.S., Israel, and Iran. What has been new this week is a widening gulf between President Trump and Israeli Prime Minister Benjamin Netanyahu. Those frustrations burst into public view this week amidst reports of a fiery phone call between the two men. So what is the future of the U.S.-Israel relationship, and how does the past influence where things go? Those are the questions I put to NPR's national security correspondent Greg Myrie and White House correspondent Franco Ordonez on NPR's national security podcast, Sources and Methods. We are at this point where Trump is frustrated with Netanyahu. Trump has done so much for Netanyahu that Netanyahu has pushed the U.S. government to do for a very long time, among them moving the U.S. embassy in Israel to Jerusalem, inviting him repeatedly to D.C., lobbying other officials in Israel to pardon him, you know, entering into a war with him. Has Trump gotten anything in return from all of that?
16: Yeah, I mean, look, support for Israel is very big in American politics. It's particularly big in the GOP, among the Republican Party. And it's even bigger among white Christian evangelicals. And this is a massive or a very big part of Trump's base. So clearly, this is a very important, you know, constituency that Trump is speaking to. He's always speaking to his base. He always puts them first in most political decisions. But I will say some of those dynamics are changing, particularly among young voters and more populist voters who are, you know, growing weary of all this foreign intervention. Yeah. And you're starting to see that. So
15: Tucker Carlson wing of
16: the Tucker Carlson, the Marjorie Taylor Greene wing. But, you know, kind of a broader swath of Americans, too. I mean, I was actually talking with Aaron David Miller, who served, advised presidents in both Democratic and Republican administrations. This is how he kind of described it to me.
17: And you have an American public that no longer sees Israel as David. Israel is now Goliath.
15: Greg, what's the best way to think about how the relationship between the U.S. and Israel has changed?
18: Yeah, so it's been a close relationship on many levels, particularly the military level. But it does have these real moments of tension that we've seen this week. This is by no means unprecedented. I'm thinking back in the early 1990s when Jim Baker was Secretary of State, very frustrated with the Israelis. He was testifying before Congress, and he really just sort of snapped, and he said,
19: if that's going to be the approach, and that's going to be the attitude, there won't be any dialogue, and there won't be any peace.
18: When the Israelis are ready for peace, they can call me at this number. And then he read out the White House number.
19: 202-456-1414. When you're serious about peace, call us.
18: We've seen Netanyahu frustrate almost every president, certainly the Democratic presidents, with his resistance or outright refusal to engage in negotiations or serious negotiations, right, with the Palestinians.
15: And I know you interviewed former Israeli Prime Minister Ehud Barak. What did he have to say about the current wars?
18: Yeah, so, you know, I wanted to talk to him because he was the prime minister in 2000 who pulled Israel out of South Lebanon after an 18-year occupation. And he said that, you know, he had been thinking about this for 15 years, since the mid-1980s.
20: You know, I sometimes ask, why did you pull out the soldier from the security zone in 2000? And I said the right question is not why I did it in 2000, why it was not done 15 years earlier. Because for me, it was a stretched tragedy that has no explanation in a rational way.
18: It was interesting because Israel and Hezbollah have fought repeatedly since then. He took a lot of criticism for that. There were supporters, a lot of Israelis who thought it was time to get out of Lebanon, and others who said that's only going to encourage Hezbollah and that they will continue to fight, and that indeed has been the case. But he said it was still the right thing to do now. He said he would even support some limited actions in Lebanon now because Israel needs to protect its communities in the north. But it shouldn't be a long-term thing. He thinks there are opportunities to work with the Lebanese government and others in the region to curb Hezbollah, and that's the way it should be approached, that Israel is never going to completely eradicate Hezbollah.
15: Franco, when it comes to shifting public opinion on Israeli policy, and how much that's really started to reshape American politics, the ultimate leverage that President Trump has over Prime Minister Netanyahu is, as we were talking before, American military aid to Israel. That has always been such a political live wire when other presidents have hinted at possibly restricting it or pausing it. President Biden, you know, never ultimately did that, but certainly got a lot of criticism when it would come up as a proposal. What is stopping Trump from potentially at some point, if he can't get Israel on the same page about Iran, from making that same threat?
16: The Republican Party still largely supports Israel in many of these different ways. We talked about the white evangelical Christians. And I think it would be a pretty big break for Trump to kind of pull that away and to pull that support or even threaten that kind of support.
15: To that end, Greg, does Israel need U.S. support to continue its military actions in Lebanon or Iran?
18: Oh, absolutely. Particularly if it were to be in Iran, Israel depends on U.S. defensive systems to shoot down missiles, perhaps even drones. So that piece of it is very critical. Israel could still conduct its operations in Lebanon to some extent the way it has in Gaza, at least in the short term. But Scott, if Israel is bombing Lebanon, they're doing it with American-made planes like F-16s and F-35s. They're using American weapons that have been provided by the American taxpayer. So certainly in the longer term, to keep up any sustained operations, Israel is heavily dependent on U.S. weapons and military assistance.
15: That was NPR National Security Correspondent Greg Myrie and White House Correspondent Franco Ordonez. We were talking on NPR's weekly national security podcast, Sources and Methods. 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

0: You're listening to All Things Considered from NPR News. As Ebola continues to spread in the Democratic Republic of Congo, so do the rumors about it. Some question whether Ebola is even real. Others question whether aid workers are there to help them or to exploit them. As NPR's Gabriella Emmanuel reports, distrust and bad information are complicating efforts to contain the virus.
1: Less than a week after the Ebola outbreak was declared a public health emergency, dozens of people attacked and burned an Ebola treatment center in the eastern part of the country. Amani Serabungo Bienfe is from the region, and he's an aid worker. He watched as the international community reacted with surprise, shock, concern. But the local reaction in his native DRC was very different.
2: They were not surprised. They were not surprised since some of them, they think Ebola is not real. Some of them were happy to see that it was burned.
1: They were happy to see it was burned. He says this is a result of conspiracy theories he's seen spreading rapidly on social media.
2: They consider everyone that came in the Ebola response is coming for money. So for them, it's a business.
1: The thinking is that aid groups brought the virus or just concocted a story about the virus to get donations flowing and pad their own pockets. The fact that early symptoms of Ebola can be similar to malaria and typhoid has further perpetuated questions about whether Ebola is real. Bienfe says all this has hindered containment efforts, as some locals refuse to take the precautions necessary to prevent the virus from spreading further. Jean Kaseya is a Congolese doctor and head of the African Union's Center for Disease Control and Prevention. He says it's only a minority of people who have fallen prey to the notion that Ebola is fake.
3: The majority knows that the disease is there.
1: But even for that majority, he says there's confusion. Kaseya has just returned from a trip to the heart of the outbreak.
3: This visit opened my eyes on the mistrust that exists currently between African people and Western countries.
1: He says he kept getting questions about why there's no treatment or vaccine available for the particular strain of Ebola circulating currently.
3: They believe that medicines and vaccines exist, but we don't want to give them.
1: Kaseya says people told him they believe those resources are being hoarded by wealthier nations as locals are left to die. In past Ebola outbreaks, similar poor information and mistrust took hold. And as before, Kaseya says health authorities and international organizations are scrambling to get out the right information and build up trust. They're training local leaders and giving them motorbikes to travel throughout the region talking to community members. He says there are also radio programs, WhatsApp groups, and church meetings aimed at giving them the facts about the outbreak. Bienfe says his community needs these efforts.
2: The community must be transformed into an active participant in the response.
1: He's hoping this happens quickly because he says as people get tangled up in falsehoods, the virus is busy spreading. Gabriella Emmanuel, NPR News.

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1: 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Good evening. I'm Tobin Shelby. Your Anchorage area forecast tonight calling for mostly clear skies to continue, lows late down to about 51 degrees. Tomorrow, mostly sunny again, highs into the 70s. With some clouds rolling in late, lows down to about 51 tomorrow night. This weekend, more clouds expected, mostly cloudy, highs near 62 both Saturday and Sunday, lows right around 50. Sunrise tomorrow, 4:29, sunset, 11:27. That'll be 18 hours, 57 minutes, 38 seconds of daylight, a gain of 3 minutes, 1 second. Stay tuned. Coming up in just 10 minutes, it's Alaska News Nightly here on Alaska Public Media.
2: It's All Things Considered from NPR News. I'm Scott Detrow.
3: And I'm Elsa Chang. Thousands of Albanians have taken to the streets this week. They're protesting a planned luxury resort that's connected to President Trump's daughter Ivanka and son-in-law Jared Kushner. The project would be built near one of the Adriatic's most sensitive wetlands. It's a place that's home to endangered birds, Mediterranean monk seals, and other wildlife. The Albanian government says the resort will bring jobs and investment. But as Megan Williams reports, protesters say the deal has been pushed forward with little transparency.
4: The protests began at the edge of wild dunes near Shrenik on Albania's beach-lined Adriatic coast. Giant rolls of barbed wire cut off access to the dunes, with police and private guards standing behind. Local people, many of them older villagers, like Stavri Bali, angrily insisted the barrier be removed. For local residents, the battle over the Narta wetland is as much about protecting their land as it is about conservation, with many claiming the government has allowed developers to seize property that rightfully belongs to them. But Narta is also one of the richest natural areas in the Mediterranean and a stopover for some 200 bird species, from Dalmatian pelicans to flamingos. By midweek, pink flamingos had become the symbol of wider anger, with plastic ones bobbing above the heads of protesters in the capital, Tirana. Marchers also held signs that read, "Ivanka, keep your hands away from Narta." The planned luxury resort on a former military island and a pristine stretch of coastline is linked to Jared Kushner, President Trump's son-in-law and special envoy. A spokesperson says the site is being developed by Cezanne Real Estate Development LLC, not by Kushner's affinity partners, and that investors are involved in their personal capacity. Ivanka Trump herself recently praised the proposed construction site during an appearance on the David Senra podcast.
5: I'm working on an incredible project with my husband in the Mediterranean. It's massive in scale.
4: The project is worth an estimated $1.6 billion. Environmentalists say there's been no public consultation or documentation of permits. Ecologist Yoni Vorpsi, with PPNEA BirdLife Albania, says the scale would overwhelm the protected area.
6: In this stretch of land of wildlife habitat, plan to build a new city. So we won't have any more the protected area.
4: Developers say they will move ahead responsibly. And Prime Minister Edi Rama is defending the project. On Wednesday, insisting as long as he's in power, it will go ahead. Near the wetlands, bulldozers are already cutting tracks through the sand. But opponents say this resort is not a done deal. Albania's anti-corruption prosecutors are now looking into legal changes involving protected areas. In Albania, protesters say they'll keep pushing too. For NPR,

0: Our news, I'm Megan Williams.
1: 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NPR's Stephen Bisaha went to find out who is subscribing and whether the future of chatbots will require you to pay up.
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3: Voy a contarte sobre mi día. Aquí en Puerto Vallarta.
2: That voice is Jim Arnold, a human. He's one of just 3% of American households who pays for AI, according to data collected by the Bank of America Institute from its customers.
4: Suena como un día bastante trabajado.
2: And the second voice is Francisco, a ChatGPT chatbot speaking through Arnold's laptop. Arnold's considering moving from L.A. to Mexico, and for $20 a month, his ChatGPT Plus subscription lets him customize Francisco to better teach him Spanish. And it's paying off. At least that's what his chatbot Francisco says.
4: Jin is doing really well with his Spanish lessons. He's consistent and puts in daily effort, so his fluency is improving.
2: More than half of Americans use AI to research whatever they're curious about, according to a Quinnipiac poll. OpenAI owns ChatGPT, and its free version limits how many questions you could ask each day of its smarter model. Subscribers get to ask more questions more often, like Jim Arnold's questions about a move to Mexico.
5: Helping me sort out my feelings about moving from one country to another.
2: He also asks about his health and workouts.
5: And retirement strategy type stuff.
2: OpenAI is trying to get more subscribers for personal use. But the company's head of ChatGPT, Nick Turley, expects most people to keep using ChatGPT for free.
6: I think we have 50 million plus subscribers by now, but those will always be the minority of people.
2: Turley says that's because the company wants to keep this tech accessible. But running AI takes expensive computing power, so Turley says a paywall is necessary.
6: In fact, the birth of our subscription was because we couldn't keep the site up for everyone. Now, it's been a really nice side effect that that also generates revenue and then builds an amazing business.
2: But while ChatGPT might stay free, Turley is not promising that for ChatGPT's successor, likely an agentic AI. That's a type of AI that can do things like your shopping or vacation planning.
6: And those capabilities might be so advanced that it requires us to charge for them. And therefore, if we do our job right, many people are going to want to pay and subscribe.
2: Of course, AI companies have an alternative, advertisements. That's how many of the biggest websites have kept their services free for years, like Facebook. And OpenAI is already experimenting with ads. I asked Jeff Hancock about this. He's the head of Stanford University's Tech and Impact Policy Center. He says there is one big reason to avoid an ad model.
7: People hate it.
2: For a company to make money off ads, they need to keep users scrolling. That causes some concerns about mental health and attention spans.
7: But I think it's much more that people just don't like the way that social media fits into our lives now.
2: Reason two, AI is just a different kind of tech. It's supposed to work in the background, so you spend less time looking at your screen.
7: The AI platforms have the potential to create a completely different economic model by having the incentive being, is this useful for you?
2: That will be what really determines the future of AI subscriptions. Is it useful enough to pay for? As for if Jim Arnold should keep subscribing, he asked AI.
5: And of course, your ChatGPT's answer was that I should keep what I'm doing for sure.
2: But Arnold is considering downgrading to a cheaper subscription. Maybe use those savings to order an extra glass of wine in Mexico City using the Spanish he's learning from ChatGPT.
3: Muchas gracias, Francisco.
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14: 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Good evening, I'm Casey Grove. Also tonight, Alaska sees its worst donated blood shortage in years.
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14: U.S. Senator Dan Sullivan has been silent for weeks on President Trump's controversial plan to spend public funds on a White House ballroom and his nearly $1.8 billion compensation fund to help people he deems victims of politicized prosecutions. But today, Sullivan voted against those Trump priorities in amendments that failed on the Senate floor. As Alaska Public Media's Liz Ruskin explains, his votes might have been a surprise, but the outcome was not.
18: Sullivan was among just three Republicans to vote for an amendment by Democratic Minority Leader Chuck Schumer that would have blocked the Justice Department from creating the compensation fund. Then Sullivan and five other Republicans voted to block construction of the White House ballroom using public or private dollars unless Congress grants specific authorization for it. Sullivan also voted for an amendment from Republican Senator Tom Tillis of North Carolina that would have blocked the compensation fund but directed the money to another part of the Justice Department. Senator Sullivan did not respond to an interview request. His office issued a statement saying that after he learned more about the Justice Department anti-weaponization fund, he concluded he did not support it. And the statement says the acting attorney general has already said the fund is dead. Sullivan's Democratic challenger, Mary Peltola, also declined an interview request, but issued a statement accusing Sullivan of taking, quote, politically expedient votes on legislation that won't pass. None of the amendments was expected to pass. They're part of what's known semi-officially as a vote-a-rama. These marathon sessions offer the minority party, Democrats now, the rare opportunity to file a stream of amendments and bring them all to the Senate floor. Vote-a-ramas are generally used to make incumbents take uncomfortable votes that sometimes come back to haunt them in their next election. For Sullivan, that's this year. When members of the majority party vote for amendments in a votorama, it's often when they're in tight races. The other two Republicans who joined Sullivan on the Schumer amendment were Susan Collins of Maine and John Husted of Ohio. They are also up for re-election and, according to the Cook Political Report, the two most endangered Republicans. Cook rates Sullivan's race as leans Republican, though his votes for Democratic amendments and against the president he typically aligns with suggest he may be feeling the heat, too. Reporting from Anchorage, I'm Liz Ruskin.
14: The National Science Foundation plans to yank a long-standing ocean observation station from the seafloor far off the coast of Alaska next year. It's one in an entire ocean monitoring system slated to be dismantled as part of the Trump administration's rollback on federal science programs that help researchers study the changing climate. KTOO's Alex Solomon reports.
5: Ocean Station Papa is located more than 2.5 miles beneath the water's surface in the Gulf of Alaska. Removing this monitoring station could make it harder to study ocean warming events like a combined marine heat wave and El Nino that could ramp up in the Pacific this summer. That's according to Russ Hopcroft, chair of the Oceanography Department at the University of Alaska Fairbanks.
6: It's an unfortunate time to have something being pulled out of the water with all these predictions we're hearing about this super El Nino coming. And this is, you know, one of the important sentinel sensors in that system.
5: He says it's a unique station. It began during the Cold War and has one of the longest running data sets in the North Pacific. It's anchored to the ocean's bottom in the middle of a rotating current system called the Alaska Gyre. The gyre is a major driver of regional weather, and it influences fisheries and ocean acidification, since it forces deep, nutrient, and carbon-rich offshore waters to the surface in a process called upwelling.
6: The advantage of having a mooring like that out there is you get that all that high-resolution data, not just at the surface, but through the whole water column.
5: Scientists have used data from PAPA to understand the effects of marine heat waves like the Blob from 2014 to 2016 that decimated some fish populations and killed seabirds and marine mammals across the Pacific. Seth Danielson is an oceanography professor at the University of Alaska Fairbanks who studied the heat wave. He says he couldn't have done that without measurements of deep ocean temperatures.
19: We wouldn't have been able to know how much heat actually was in the ocean during the time of the blob.
5: He says the University of Alaska operates other ocean floor stations closer to shore, but none as far out at sea as PAPA is. In addition to tracking ocean temperature, he says PAPA tracks salinity, pressure, water chemistry, nutrient concentrations, and more. Danielson says that's important for fisheries managers who look at long-term ocean conditions when planning catch limits for fisheries in the Gulf of Alaska.
19: Ocean Station PAPA is just one of those key sites that has consistent data that stretches over many decades.
5: Mike England, a spokesperson for the National Science Foundation, said in an email to KTOO that the federal government isn't canceling the Ocean Observatories initiative. He said scaling back the program is part of the foundation's wider strategy of a, quote, nimbler approach to prioritize support for evolving scientific priorities, end quote. It's unclear how the initiative will operate once the foundation pulls all of its stations out of the ocean over the next couple of years. In Juneau, I'm Alex Solomon.
14: Alaska is in the midst of its worst shortage of donated blood in at least the last 15 years. That's according to Bob Scanlon, CEO of the Blood Bank of Alaska. Scanlon says in the summer, there's typically a higher demand for blood, which is given to patients in transfusions and can save lives. Alaska has typically relied on the national supply, but this summer, partly because of big national events like the FIFA World Cup, Scanlon says things look different.
15: The blood banks around the country are, for lack of better terminology, hoarding their blood and blood products because nobody has enough anywhere in the country. So they're saving whatever they can to meet any unexpected demand due to a mass casualty event.
14: He says a mass casualty event could be anything from a plane crash to a bus accident. Scanlon says blood is used for much more than emergency responses to traumatic injuries, though. It's used more often for everyday medical needs like birth complications or heart surgery. Scanlon says the shortage is also worsened by declining numbers of Americans giving blood.
15: The World War II generation, Korean War generation, who were a large portion of the donor base, they're aging out and we're shifting to different demographic ages to make up that shortfall. And we have a lot of wonderful people, particularly here in Alaska, that have done that.
14: Scanlon says since the shortage started, many Alaskans have stepped up to help fill the need, and he encourages people to give blood if they can. He says people who donate get to invest in saving someone's life, and they also get juice and cookies. Still to come on Alaska News Nightly, the lead dance group at this year's Celebration Festival in Juneau gets ready for their big performance.
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14: That's ahead. Stay with us.
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14: It's calving season for moose in Alaska, and wildlife officials say residents should give protective mother moose plenty of space. State Department of Fish and Game Anchorage area biologist Corey Stantorf says four separate moose encounters in the city have left five people with minor injuries since Memorial Day weekend.
22: And it just kind of seemed to all happen, unfortunately, in one weekend, as we had a lot of cow-calf encounters with people where moose ended up making contact with people. And it's not unheard of.
14: Moose will often stand their ground, but they are especially agitated when protecting a newborn calf. And adult moose can weigh up to 1,600 pounds and stand up to 6 feet tall. Stantorf says it's important to remember that humans are not the only ones taking advantage of the warmer recent weather in Anchorage.
22: It's summer and it's in full swing, and not only are people out and about, but so are wildlife.
14: Many people wear earbuds or headphones to listen to music while outside, but Stantorf recommends against it.
22: Don't give up one of your best senses in hearing those animals. If you miss that warning and you walk right into that bubble, then you don't even know what's happening. You don't have time to react.
14: There are an estimated 1,600 or so moose in the Anchorage area. If you're charged by one, Stantorf says to stand behind something solid like a tree or vehicle. State lawmakers are poring over the numbers as they weigh big tax breaks for the Alaska LNG project in a special session called by Alaska Governor Mike Dunleavy. And as KUAC's Patrick Gilchrist reports, project backers are pointing to high energy prices in Fairbanks as one reason to push a bill through.
23: Lawmakers, business leaders, and energy officials gathered in Fairbanks on Tuesday to rally in support of the Alaska LNG megaproject.
24: You know that your rates are going up because our cost of fuel is going up.
23: Golden Valley Electric Association board member Rick Soley says the pipeline and export project is key for reliability in the interior.
24: We need to not depend on what happens around the world. We need to depend on the North Slope and an export gas price gas pipeline.
23: The rally comes about a week after Golden Valley, the rail belt utility in interior Alaska, announced a massive rate hike for members. The co-op estimates average residential bills will increase by $46 per month. The utility said that's due to cold weather, a shortage of cheaper power from South Central, and high fuel prices amid the war with Iran. Glenn Farn, the lead developer on the Alaska LNG project, says an assist from state lawmakers is a big part of the project moving forward. And legislators in Juneau are trying to figure out whether and how to cut taxes on the pipeline and related infrastructure. At a Wednesday Senate Finance Committee meeting with Glenfarne, Anchorage Republican Senator James Kaufman said getting that wrong would have consequences.
0: If you don't have good oversight, costs can easily get away. Then that means that we're kind of leaving money on the table through revenues that we don't get, or through the cost that's imposed on the consumer. And so both of those have a heavy impact on the future of Alaska.
23: Governor Mike Dunleavy first introduced a bill back in March that would establish a tax on gas through the pipeline in lieu of developers paying property taxes on the infrastructure. Dunleavy's proposal drives down projected state and municipal revenues by billions of dollars in a bid to increase the chances Glenfarne goes ahead with the two-phase project. Phase 1 is a 740-mile pipeline from the North Slope to South Central. The second phase involves extending the pipeline to the Kenai Peninsula and constructing an export facility in Nikiski. The main line would bypass Fairbanks to the west by about 30 miles, which has long led local leaders to push for a spur line into the city. The governor's initial bill didn't include that as a requirement for the project to earn the tax break. But during the regular legislative session, the Alaska House and Senate Resources Committees added language to their versions of the bill that said there must be plans to construct a lateral line to Fairbanks to get the tax break for the main project. In an interview this week, Dunleavy said he didn't include something similar in his initial legislation because he'd assumed the spur line would be built.
1: But there was never an attempt to sideline Fairbanks. They were front and center. One of the biggest drivers to really get this pipeline going and get some energy relief for our second largest city.
23: The new bill Dunleavy introduced at the start of the special session in late May does have the Fairbanks spur line requirement. It also retains another provision legislators added that interior lawmakers have long sought. Recouping the cost of building the Fairbanks connection would be spread system-wide instead of being shouldered only by interior ratepayers. Fairbanks North Star Borough Mayor Grier Hopkins spoke in favor of that component through what he called a joke during a House Finance Committee meeting last week.
2: If Fairbanks had to pay for the spur line, then, you know, we should make sure that Anchorage pays for the Anchorage spur line, which would be everything south of Fairbanks.
23: He said the borough doesn't need more gas, it needs affordable gas. Hopkins defined affordable through a comparison to the borough-owned Interior Gas Utility, which currently charges customers about $25 per MCF, or 1,000 cubic feet of gas. He said getting gas to people for $19 or less per MCF would be a boost for the Fairbanks area. Precisely how much Alaska ratepayers would pay for gas from the Alaska LNG megaproject isn't certain. Glenfarne, the developer, and a state Department of Revenue model estimate it could provide in-state supply of natural gas in the single digits per MCF. Those estimates rely on various assumptions, including whether the full project is constructed. Exports from Phase 2 would help push the price for Alaskans much lower than if only Phase 1, the in-state pipeline, gets built, though Glenfarne maintains it could still provide gas at a competitive price in that scenario. In Fairbanks, I'm Patrick Gilchrist.
14: Anchorage Mayor Suzanne LaFrance told the State House Finance Committee on Monday that the Alaska LNG megaproject could cost the city up to $173 million over 9 years. The Anchorage Daily News reports that LaFrance says that estimated cost is due to the city's current tax structure. The pipeline would not pass through Anchorage, and LaFrance says the city would not receive direct property tax or gas volume tax from the project. But LaFrance says thousands of workers associated with construction and related activity would be based in Anchorage, creating demands on local government services. Proponents say the gas line would deliver long-term natural gas to Alaska, lowering energy costs, and after exports begin, it could provide billions of dollars in revenue for 3 decades, even with the tax cut. Skeptics fear that too large a rate cut could saddle municipalities and the state with high uncovered costs to deal with the influx of workers and their demand on roads, police, housing, and hospitals. Mayor LaFrance told the House Finance Committee that the city of Anchorage supports a community impact fund that would provide some revenue to Anchorage and other communities to help offset costs. That idea and a revenue sharing measure are currently included in an amended version of the governor's bill before the committee.
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0: In remote Western Alaska communities like Hooper Bay that receive fuel by barge in the summer months, fuel prices locked in long before the war in Iran are already eye-wateringly high. Now, those prices are set to increase as barges make their first deliveries of the season. Northern Journal reporter Nat Herz traveled to Hooper Bay as part of a broader look at what leaders describe as an unfolding crisis that threatens barge-dependent communities in Western Alaska. Herz spoke with KYUK's Evan Erickson about what he learned.
1: This reporting talks a lot about the current hardships with sky-high fuel prices in Western Alaska, but it comes as the first fuel barges of the season are arriving. How did we get here to this place we're at?
2: I mean, I think this reporting in part is geared toward people on the road system who I think don't understand and appreciate the expense that is associated with gas and heating fuel in rural Alaska. But I mean, I think we have a system that supplies rural Alaska with refined fuels, not Alaska crude oil, but it's an incredibly logistically complex system that requires moving these liquids thousands of miles, typically with multiple watercraft involved. I think not an enormous amount of competition either, just sort of a couple companies that are making sales. And I think this stuff sort of, it all adds up such that even before the market turmoil that we've been seeing as a result of the war, prices were far, far higher than people are complaining about what they are down south.
1: And a lot of the stuff with fuel logistics is pretty secretive and opaque. What did you learn through your reporting about how these barged fuel systems actually work?
2: I mean, I think I understood that this was like a relatively complex system where basically you had these like tugs and barges running up rivers every summer to deliver fuel to off-road system communities. And you have this sort of shortened window and the price gets set as a result of that. What I didn't understand was that like you literally have full-sized oil tankers like coming over to Western Alaska waters from South Korea, from Vancouver, just like full up with refined fuels. Like I think these are like 300,000 barrel tanker type watercraft. And they, what was really interesting to me was like, the tankers don't ever come to shore because they're not the owners and the companies that are chartering them don't want to have to go through the regulatory process of getting the ships into state waters. So you've got these huge tankers out there and then this sort of fleet, rotating fleet of tugboats and barges that kind of approach up to the tanker, and they can only do this when the weather is adequate to do this safely. And they basically run pipes or hoses and transfer the refined fuels at sea. And so the tankers kind of, I think, move around up the coast and then back down the coast over the course of spring, summer, fall when ice and weather conditions allow. And the tugs and barges just are kind of continually offloading cargoes of heating fuel and gas, running them up the rivers or to villages along the coast, and then going back for another load.
1: You reported this story from the Bering Sea coast, from Hooper Bay, but you covered a broad area looking at fuel challenges. You delved into Nome and Bristol Bay. In your mind, what is the worst case scenario that these communities are facing? And is there anywhere you see reason for optimism?
2: It's a pretty grim narrative right now. I mean, I think you have this constellation of things that are all sort of landing on coastal sort of Western Alaska communities with the global energy crisis. And that's really that you have this global spike in the price of petroleum products sort of coming and being maintained through this summer shipping season when prices get locked in for a whole year. And unlike, you know, the rest of the world, you don't really have an opportunity for there to be a correction of that sort of after you get the last barge in the late summer or fall, like through the whole winter and then again until sort of like the spring, early summer. And so I think like, yeah, that outlook is like, it's not good. I think it does sort of sound like the price impacts like that are starting to land, like they're not good. Obviously, I think in Bethel, like the first price hike went from something like 670 to 930. So that's objectively sucks, but it's not, you know, $12. And I think, you know, it'll be interesting to see sort of what these prices end up looking like in other communities. I do think also, I mean, one thing that I didn't really get into in the story, but probably is worth people talking and thinking about is like, you know, there are some communities that have done a lot of work. I think particularly when you look to like Northwest Alaska that have built out some pretty impressive renewable energy infrastructure. I'm definitely really keen. There's like a huge sort of demonstration project in Northwest Alaska where they're putting in big solar farms and then they're providing free heat pumps in like every house in every Northwest Alaska village who wants one, I believe, can get one. And I think that has the potential to really sort of revolutionize what at least individuals are contending with when it comes to heating their homes and energy prices. So, you know, stay tuned for that story later this year, hopefully.
0: That was Northern Journal reporter Nat Herz speaking with KYUK's Evan Erickson. Every celebration, a dance group is asked to lead. That means they write a song that all groups dance into during grand entrance and out of during grand exit, the dance ceremonies that bookend celebration. Though this year's lead dance group has deep roots in Southeast Alaska, it was formed in 2005 in Anchorage by leader Shugut Limi Marcella Asiksik. The group performs songs in Somaliek, the Tsimshian language. K2O's Yvonne Crumry has this audio postcard.
3: I'm Shugut Limi. I'm the dance group leader for Lipkenam Gamok Gogodom Tsimshian Dancers in Nigyoks, Alaska, Anchorage, Alaska. I'm Tsimshian. My mom is Tsimshian and Yupik. My dad, Tsimshian and Haida. And so I was missing dancing and didn't see Tsimshian representation in Anchorage. And so I called what Tsimshian peoples I knew in the area, found a location for us to meet, and we formed into a group. But we're mixed Tlingit, Haida, Tsimshian, Diné, Yupik, Inupiaq. It's a really big honor to be selected. We've been working really hard fundraising to get to celebration. We had the honor of creating a new song in Shimalgik for grand entry and grand exit that we're gifting to all the dance group who participated this year. So it was an honor to put that together and just represent the Tsimshian people in general. We saw that the theme this year was inuring strength, and so I have this big dry erase board, and I was like, okay, where do we find our strengths? And so we wrote everybody's ideas on the dry eraser board. And I work with a Shimalgik speaker from Kitsum Kalem, Shagalita. And I told him, you know, the list that we made and asked for his help in translating it to Shimalgik, and that got us the three verses for the song. The first verse is, the reason for my joy is my blessing. The second verse is, I find my strength where I live from my clan. The third verse, I find my strength where I live from the land and in all our different traditional foods, and I keep going.

And that's all for this edition of Alaska News Nightly. We had reports tonight from Liz Ruskin, Rachel Cassandra, and Ava White in Anchorage, Alex Solomon and Yvonne Crumrie in Juneau, Patrick Gilchrist in Fairbanks, and Evan Erickson in Bethel. Our audio engineer is Crystal Hyde, Kirsten Dobroth is our producer, and I'm Casey Grove. Good night.

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4: In Los Angeles, I'm Kai Rizdahl. It is Thursday today, the fourth day of June. Good as always to have you along, everybody. Here's a little choose-your-own-adventure as we get started. Today, according to AAA, regular gas right now, this is a national average, is $4.24 a gallon. That is, depending on which adventure you choose, either down more than 18 cents from a week ago and or nearly $1.10 more than we were paying a year ago. We all know why, I imagine, but the ramifications aren't always clear. The United States is exporting more of the oil that is produced here to make up for some of that missing Persian Gulf supply, because it's a global market, right? But that, in turn, has helped convince the Trump administration to draw down the Strategic Petroleum Reserve to try to keep prices down. Thing is, the Energy Information Administration said this week, U.S. petroleum inventories are now as low as they have been since 2004. Marketplace's Kaylee Wells gets us going with what that might mean.
5: The U.S. is exporting more oil, but not because it's producing more oil.
6: We're just kind of pulling that out of our inventory and we're, you know, we're shipping it overseas.
5: Abhi Rajendran with the Center for Energy Studies at the Baker Institute says exports from the U.S. have tempered the global supply shortage and actually kept prices relatively stable. But
6: the U.S. can't continue to be backstopped just through inventories for too much longer.
5: At this rate, analysts expect U.S. inventories to reach record lows because last time they got this low in the mid-2000s, the U.S. wasn't even close to exporting the millions of daily oil barrels it does now.
7: It's really easy to say, well, we can just stop that. Well, we really can't.
5: Patrick DeHaan, head of petroleum analysis at GasBuddy, says if we did stop exporting, oil companies would pretty much stop drilling.
7: You can't have a world in which the U.S. is the world's largest oil producer and we keep all of our own oil. It just wouldn't work like that. There's not enough financial incentive for oil companies to invest billions of dollars for a very limited return.
5: Even if the Strait of Hormuz were to open today, the U.S. would likely keep drawing down its stockpiles for months. Greg Priddy, senior fellow with the Center for the National Interest, says, for one thing, oil tankers are slow, and a lot of them are in the wrong place.
8: They're not sitting there waiting in the Arabian Sea to go in and pick a cargo up. A lot of them are parked near the destinations, or tankers that would have been going to the Gulf just picked up a cargo in Texas.
5: And if the war keeps going until the end of the year?
8: It's conventional wisdom even that the U.S. would be in recession.
5: Priddy says it's likely that U.S. drivers will pay $5 per gallon by July. And if the war continues, it could be $6 by the end of the summer. I'm Kaylee Wells for Marketplace.
4: 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They'd been asking for 10. Other private equity firms doing the same, Partners Group and Cliffwater. Marketplace's Sabri Benishour has more on what's eating those investors and a very quick refresher on what private credit is in the first place.
9: After the great financial crisis of the late aughts, interest rates were really low for a long time. And so investors were like, well, this sucks. How are we going to make money? So they started snooping around for good places to put their wealth.
10: There is generally a big inflow of money into alternative space.
9: Victoria Ivashina is a professor at Harvard Business School. A lot of investors realized, let's just do what banks do. Let's lend money to businesses, but like new kinds of businesses, like software that banks are afraid of.
10: Traditional debt markets were not providing those forms of financing.
9: People who are not banks doing bank-like things, lending specifically, is called private credit, and it took off.
10: It was exponential growth since after the financial crisis.
9: Private credit became even more popular when interest rates started to rise after COVID. Big companies did not like that, and they didn't like how inflexible traditional banks were about loans, so they started turning to private credit.
11: It reflects a broader trend of decline of traditional banking.
9: Tomas Piskorski is a professor at Columbia Business School. Private credit got even bigger when cloud computing and AI and data centers all joined the party, and investors went absolutely nuts for all of that.
11: The size of private credit more than tripled over the last few years.
9: So why are we now hearing about investors wanting to take their money out? Well, basically, with time, the warts on some of these investments are beginning to show, says Ivashina.
10: Well, as this asset class kind of expanded, we didn't see many defaults. When you start something, the problems are not imminent, right?
9: And sure enough, as time went on, there were defaults. And one of private credit's favorite darlings, software services, got a big scare that AI might undermine it.
10: That's where some of the pressures were concentrated.
9: So some investors got queasy. They wanted to take their chips home early. And some private credit firms have let them do it up to a point. But the vast majority of private credit firms do not allow that. And the vast majority of investors, especially the institutional mega investors, don't want out anyway, just yet. In New York, I'm Sabri Benishour for Marketplace.
4: Wall Street Today. Hey, here's a twist. Tech stocks suffered. The Dow had a great day. We will have the details when we do the numbers.

0: Elk antlers, I learned, you know, today, can weigh as much as 40 pounds. They fall off the animals naturally every spring. Also, I learned that as a result of people picking them up when they are shed, there's an elk antler industry. Here's Marketplace's Caitlin Tan.
1: The town square in Jackson Hole, Wyoming, is buzzing. Today, it's the world's largest annual auction for elk antlers. Local kids parade antlers out that are twice their size.
2: Sold it for $800 right up there.
1: This is the flashy public-facing event of the weekend. A lot of tourists buying a piece of the West for their living room mantle. But off on the side streets, there's an informal parking lot economy of sorts. Lots of Carhartt jackets and camo ball caps and antlers clinking. Mike Bosworth is dragging heaping piles of antlers from his old truck bed.
3: I found most of these, yeah.
1: Wait, and I was just reading your sweatshirt, okay, yeah, Antler Addicts?
3: I'm an addict.
1: Every spring, Bosworth scours mountain foothills and forests of his home in Oregon looking for antlers.
3: I'm just an outdoor guy. I start finding them, and it's like an Easter egg hunt for an adult.
1: Like a 12 miles a day type of hunt. But this year, he's hiking farther for antlers.
3: Oh, yeah, they're all in different places. Yeah, they're scattered.
1: A little context on elk migration. They go wherever there's the least snow. They need grass to eat. And normally when they shed their antlers, they're still in low-lying, easy-to-hike places. But with such little snow in the West this year, a lot of the elk and their antlers were deep in the mountains.
3: Had to walk so much farther.
1: So Bosworth is cashing in to make his hobby worth it this year.
4: Do you feel sad selling them?
3: Yeah. Yeah, I can remember where I found lots of them. Yeah.
1: Buying them is Roy Rasmussen, who drove down from Montana. He's sorting through the grades or quality of the antler.
5: P-grade.
1: After loading them into Rasmussen's giant horse trailer, it's time to figure out the price tag. The nicest grade of antler is about $14 a pound.
5: $251.4 + $156.
1: It's about a $10,000 check for Bosworth.
3: Thank you, Bob. I'll have to buy you something to drink later.
1: Rasmussen is a middleman of sorts. He'll buy even more antlers and resell them over the next year for a little more money.
4: How much antler are you selling a year?
5: It varies. Every year is different.
4: Are we talking tens of thousands of pounds?
5: Oh, yeah.
1: Back of the napkin math, $300,000 on the low end. Rasmussen got in the business about 40 years ago.
5: It was all getting exported overseas for medicinal purposes.
1: In countries like China and Mongolia, antlers are pulverized into a powder for tea and extracts, supposedly to help with arthritis and low energy. Antlers are also highly sought after in high-end mountain home decor, like chandeliers and table legs. But one of the bigger markets? Dog chews.
6: My name is Stefan Nicholas, and I'm the chief antler officer of Ridge Runner Antlers. Kind of a tongue-in-cheek thing to my former corporate days.
1: Nicholas spent decades managing luxury hotels. Now he cuts up antlers into dog chews at his home in Colorado, fully replacing his prior income. One of the canine customer's favorites.
6: It's almost like a Charleston chew of antler because the bone is really, really thin. There's lots of marrow, and they just love that part.
1: Those will cost you about $25. Nicholas doesn't think the mild winter making it hard to find antlers will trickle down to his prices. But the high cost of living right now, like gas and groceries?
6: You're going to have to cut something out. So maybe you want to get one antler instead of three. Maybe you don't give them anything.
1: And that could mean he'd have to raise his prices for the elk antler dog chews. In Jackson, Wyoming, I'm Caitlin Tan for Marketplace.

0: It's not like social media is immune to advertising. It is everywhere, as you know, TikTok, Instagram, YouTube, all the rest. There's the obvious stuff, sponsored ads and the like, but there is a whole world of advertising that is trying real hard to be invisible. And there is some evidence that it's fueling just about every trend you can think of. Lane Brown is a features writer for New York Magazine. He had the story the other day in a piece titled, "The Feed is Fake." Lane Brown, welcome to the program. It's good to have you on.
1: Great to be here.
0: So let's start with the title of this piece. And look, nobody, I hope nobody believes that whichever social feed they are on is actually completely genuine and real. But the feed is fake is, it, I mean, it's a little distressing. Give us the skinny here.
1: Sure. So basically, marketers have more or less figured out how to make things go viral and invade your social media feeds in ways that you probably don't even realize. And so when you're scrolling through Twitter or Instagram or TikTok, chances are pretty much almost, you know, most of the things you're seeing are actually these days stealth paid advertisements, undisclosed. You have no idea they are ads, but they are.
0: As I said, that's a little distressing. How does it work? What are the mechanics?
1: So there are a few different methods that marketers are using, but one is this thing called clipping, which is where basically anybody with something to promote, whether it's a movie trailer or a song, they will clip it into a whole bunch of little tiny social media friendly fragments and upload it at great volume to TikTok and or Instagram or Twitter using a bunch of dummy accounts that look like the accounts of normal people, but they're not. The algorithms of the social media platforms interpret this as a surge of organic interest, and so they push these clips to the further to the wider user base. So it's basically it's a way to make things go viral.
0: Right. There's a great quote from a guy in here that you spoke to, and he says, "There's so much spam and pretend hype on the internet that nothing cuts through without artificial help anymore. Not even huge artists with real audiences." Are we talking like Taylor and Beyonce need help doing this too?
1: I didn't find clipping campaigns. I didn't find evidence that they're using it, but Justin Bieber is using it. And so he recently performed at Coachella, and clips from his Coachella performance went viral. And that was basically, he had some artificial help there.
0: Am I being naive? I mean, give it to me straight.
1: Yeah, it's pretty much.
0: You can say so yes. It's okay.
1: Yeah, more or less. I mean, I don't want to accuse Taylor Swift and Beyonce. I know they have fantastic lawyers.
0: Fair enough.
1: But no, really, it's big artists with lots of real fans still sort of have to do this. The problem is everybody has now figured this out. And so even if you have lots of real fans, you have to sort of fight fire with this.
0: If I wanted to do this, if I wanted to really go viral and get, you know, whatever it is I do on the socials to really catch on, how much would it cost me? I mean, it can't be that expensive, right?
1: No, it's amazing. It's $5,000 is sort of the budget for a lot of these campaigns. And what they'll do is basically pay normal people to post from their own accounts, and they'll give them, I think, $1 per 1,000 views. And so for $5,000, you can actually get a pretty big hit online. So it really isn't that expensive. So you may want to look into this.
0: Yeah, I may well. I'm sure my bosses would have something to say about that.
1: Yeah,
0: a $1 per 1,000 views, right?
1: Yeah.
0: Compare that to, I don't know, like TV or something else.
1: Well, yeah. So like if you were to buy a normal ad on TikTok, it might cost you $10 per 1,000 views.
0: Oh, wow.
1: Yeah. If you wanted to buy a TV ad, it might be $30 per 1,000 views. And it may be basically one of the cheapest forms of advertising that's ever existed, and it's also one of the most effective, at least for the moment.
0: So it's cheap and it's effective. One imagines that that is a very hard combination to give up, so we're kind of stuck now for at least the time being until the next big thing comes along. We're stuck in this paradigm.
1: We are, unless people finally get out of these feeds. Yeah. I wrote this article. The article itself seemed to go viral. You know, I didn't use clipping myself, but the article did pretty well. And so although I did talk to a lot of clippers who do this, and I am a little suspicious that they might have given me an artificial boost. If so, I thank them. But one of the guys in my story does say it's like pretty soon this has gotten so bad, people are going to stop trusting what they see in their social media feeds. And at that point, it may no longer work. But I don't think we're quite there yet because people are still buying a lot of this stuff.
0: Not trusting what you see in your social feeds, by the way, is probably a good way to live. I'm just saying.
1: Great way to live, yeah.
0: Great way to live. Lane Brown, he's at New York Magazine. Lane, thanks a lot.
1: Thank you.

0: Coming up.
1: If venues that continue to ignore the groom do so at their peril.
0: Grooms, a business opportunity. Who knew? First, though, let's do the numbers. Dow Industrial's up 786 points. That is 1.6% today, 51,473. The NASDAQ up a relatively mere 66 points, 0.25%, 26,920. S&P 500 expanded 39 points, 0.5%, 75.93. Blackstone, told you about that up top, soared 7.5% today. Partners Group, traded on Swiss exchanges, increased 0.3%. Blue Owl, formed in late 2020, ascended 5.2%. Today, by the way, National Cheese Day. According to the Department of Agriculture, the U.S. produces a whopping 29% of the global cheese supply, second only to the European Union. 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

0: This is Marketplace. I'm Kai Rizdahl. Small businesses, Kelly Wells told us yesterday, are proving to be a bright spot in an otherwise dreary labor market. That's what the hard data says, more of which, by the way, we're going to get tomorrow morning with the May jobs report. While we wait, though, we thought we'd check in with one of our regulars to get some anecdotal data. Troy Schmidt is the owner of Moxie Salon and Spa in Yulee, Florida.
1: So we recently hired a new stylist back in February. She came from New Jersey. She's such a sweetheart. She's got so much talent. And then we recently hired our new assistant 2 weeks ago. So in the last couple months, we've hired two. Unfortunately, we did lose one, but that's okay. I'm always looking to hire new stylists because we're constantly getting new clients. I kind of ran some reports from January until now. We did 1,802 clients during that time. A lot of our clients are booking while I'm sleeping. It's wonderful. I wake up in the morning and I see 3-4 new bookings and it's just awesome. We've actually built another spa room in our salon. That is our first expansion that we've done. So now both of our estheticians have their own space to work. They're not having to share one room. We have definitely seen an increase in the supplies that we use in cost. It's the little things like foils that we use for highlights. I mean, I used to pay $12, $14 a box. They're up to $18 to $25 a box now. In order for us to cover the rising cost of everything that's coming in, we have to up the game with our price list a little bit. So that is something that we're actually working on and putting together now. And I would say probably by end of July, beginning of August, our prices will be raised a little bit, probably about $10 per service. I no longer work Saturdays. I have enough staff that I do not have to work Saturdays anymore, which is amazing. My husband and I just took a 2-week RV road trip. We did over 4,000 miles. One thing about myself is I do love to work. I love to be behind the chair. I love to be there for my staff, but it's so important for me to step away and take that time to just kind of rebalance myself. So I'm thankful that the staff that I have allows me to do that.
0: Joy Schmidt, Moxie Salon and Spa, finally getting some time off in Yulee, Florida.

0: You know that old wedding rhyme, right? Something old, something new, something borrowed, something blue. It is time, perhaps, to add a new line about something for the groom, because a growing number of men want a say in their big day, which has, in turn, led to a whole new micro-industry of wedding services catering solely to those grooms. Ellen Gamerman wrote about it in the Wall Street Journal the other day. Ellen, welcome to the program. Good to have you on.
1: Thank you for having me.
0: Well, men have been part of the bridal party for a very long time now. And just like lately, the wedding industry is saying, oh, look, there are men here, too.
1: Yeah, I know. It's funny. Like, the rule was always, whatever you do, you cannot upstage the bride. But grooms are really challenging that a little bit more lately. And there's so many vendors who just are all too happy to cater to them. So it really is kind of reflecting both sides of the couple a little more than these ceremonies used to.
0: Sure, sure. They're doing it in a whole lot of ways. There's a thing called a groom's concierge. What is that?
1: That is an assistant to the groom. He is only to, be in charge of the groom. Whatever the groom needs, if the groom, forgot his shoes or needs water or wants to have a prayer circle, even if the groom gets a little irritated with the wedding planner and needs somebody to run interference, that

0: That's what the assistant does.
1: There was a great anecdote in this piece where this groom came in with a, I don't even know how long it was, like a multi-page spreadsheet. I want to say like 52 or 56 pages, whatever. And the venue they went to visit didn't match up. And so he said, no, you're out.
0: Yeah, it's venues that continue to ignore the groom do so at their peril. If you offer the bride this palatial suite and then you tell the groom to get ready in a closet, a lot of men just aren't really standing for that because they want to have their own glam squad. They might have an outfit change. They have like a whole plan for getting ready with me photos and maybe even their own photographer. So they need their space too.
1: I'm sorry to laugh, but a groom glam squad, I guess, right?
0: I guess you didn't have one.
1: No, I didn't. And if my wife hears this, I'm a dead man. But you know, it's very interesting to me that this is happening because for a long time, the answer for men was just keep your head down and show up, you know?
0: Right. And now we have, I mean, it's certainly fueled by social media.
1: Yeah.
0: Because some of these videos are amazing of these grooms, you know, choreographed entrances. I saw one groom who entered the wedding like Cleopatra with all the groomsmen holding him up on a chair like a throne. There are all kinds of ways that this is just spreading like wildfire.
1: And the women who are marrying these grooms, they're obviously attracted to that, and this is good with them. That's what they want.
0: Well, some of them, I think, are a little surprised because they thought their groom was going to just show up and say, you know, he liked the color blue, and that was going to be the end of his input. But, yeah, I mean, I think one interesting thing about it is that it sets the tone for the marriage. It's not just a unilateral decision by the bride and her mother, but they're testing out, you know, how they're going to resolve differences and conflicts. And right, it's like a little mini marriage in planning the wedding.
1: We should point out here that these men, by and large, at least the ones described in your piece, are men of means. And these are high class problems, shall we say?
0: Yeah, definitely. It's you're not going to spend $2,000 on your own assistant unless you have $2,000 to burn. So it's true. This is really a privilege.
1: Ellen Gamerman at The Wall Street Journal. Ellen, thanks a lot. I appreciate your time.
0: Thanks for having me.

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1: This final note on the way out today, in which I remind you that two of the big artificial intelligence firms, OpenAI and Anthropic, are looking at near trillion-dollar valuations as they get set to go public, and about which I'm sure there's nothing at all alarming. In a blog post today, Anthropic said maybe a global pause in leading-edge AI research and development would be a good idea because what's called recursive self-improvement is going to be here sooner than we are ready for. What, you ask, is recursive self-improvement? Well, the blog post title kind of tells you. It says, when AI builds itself. Our daily production team includes Andy Corbin, Maria Hollenhorst, Sarah Leeson, Sean McHenry, Michaela Saya, and Sophia Terenzio. Will Story is the supervising senior producer, and I'm Kai Rizdal. We will see you tomorrow, everybody.

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2: Good evening, I'm Amna Nawaz. Jeff Bennett is on assignment. On the NewsHour tonight, President Trump's limits are tested after some Republicans in Congress push back, with immigration enforcement funding on the line. A new proposal could give Trump officials more control over scientific research grants if they don't align with the president's agenda.
10: I do not want a political appointee making the decisions as to not only what science will we pursue, but what that scientific outcome is.
2: And college graduates begin their job search in a world being transformed by artificial intelligence.
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0: moving our economy for 160 years. 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
1: The Gordon and Betty Moore Foundation, established to create positive outcomes for future generations. And friends of the NewsHour, including Robert S. Kaplan and Wendy J. Selden through the Raymond James Charitable Endowment Fund.

0: 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Thank you.
1: Welcome to the News Hour. The Senate is in the midst of voting on $72 billion of fresh funding for Border Patrol and Immigration and Customs Enforcement. The package has been held up for months since federal agents killed two U.S. citizens protesting immigration crackdowns in Minnesota. It stalled again when the Trump administration proposed nearly $2 billion for his so-called anti-weaponization fund, which could compensate January 6th rioters. Amendment votes are expected to run well into the night, but it's still unclear at this hour whether Republican leaders will ultimately be able to wrangle enough votes to pass the measure. Congressional correspondent Lisa Desjardins is here with the latest on that measure and the other Capitol Hill debates driving a wedge between legislative leaders and President Donald Trump. Lisa, it's good to see you.
2: Good to see you.
1: So where do things stand right now when it comes to funding for ICE and this anti-weaponization fund?
2: After 8 months, it does look like the ICE funding is lumbering perhaps toward passage tonight on the Senate floor, but the process is tedious. As you can see, this is that process called Votorama. It is definitely not as fun as that indicates. It is really more of a stare down, a process of exhausting senators through an endless series of amendments. But I am told it could end as soon as tonight on the floor. Now, in this debate, the two parties are not just divided, Amna. They really are having two separate debates. First of all, for Republicans, this is about the ICE funding, about the border, and about what they say is a debate over security itself.
3: What you get is a secure border versus a broken border. What you get is ICE being able to do its job instead of being closed for business. To my Democratic colleagues, you're on the wrong side of this issue. You will find out in November.
2: But Democrats disagree. For them, this is still about ICE conduct, what you just reported. But it is also specifically about the president's anti-weaponization fund. His attorney general, his acting attorney general, said that it's not moving forward. But Democrats don't trust that. They think it needs to be codified and put into law now.
4: Do we believe, do any of us believe, that Donald Trump, who has lied to us day in and day out, will be able to resist getting his sticky fingers in the slush fund when it would benefit himself and his family?
2: So they are pushing for a law to ban it. Why are Democrats pushing for that in a separate ICE funding bill? The answer is actually simple, because they can. This special process allows them to do that. Interestingly enough, Amna, Republicans, many of them tell me they also want to have something codified to outlaw this kind of thing, including Lindsey Graham, who I just spoke with. You heard from him there on the floor. He says he's open to something like that, and he thinks the president might be able to accept it. So we'll watch carefully.
1: We'll watch and see. Separately, Lisa, I have to ask you, President Trump received what's probably the strongest rebuke yet from Congress yesterday when the House voted to end the war in Iran. What happened and what does it mean?
2: That's right. This was significant on the House floor, a vote of 215 to 208 to block the president's actions in a war, an assertion of Congress's war power altogether. How did it happen? Well, four Republicans joined with Democrats, there they are right there, to vote to block that war and block any more action in Iran. For now, House Republican leaders are holding on to that bill. It's a certain kind of resolution, a concurrent resolution. To become law, it would also need Senate passage and the president to not veto it. We do expect the Senate to hold a different vote on Iran in coming weeks. Mm-hmm. But this was a very strong statement whether or not it leads to any changes in war policy.
1: Another question we know senators are going to face soon. The president said he's going to nominate to act as on a permanent basis as attorney general, the current acting attorney general, Todd Blanche. What do we think will happen?
2: Yeah, Mr. Blanche has had a lot of face time with senators lately over that anti-weaponization fund that is not popular with Republicans. Now, right now, there are senators telling me behind the scenes that they have doubts with him, especially because of that fund and because he was the personal attorney to the president. But more of them publicly say they favor him. One said they thought this man, their fellow Senator Eric Schmidt, was going to be the nominee to the president. But more of them publicly say they favor him. One said they thought this man, their fellow Senator Eric Schmidt, was going to be the nominee. So that's another sort of pause for senators. But I think in the end, it reminds me of when perhaps Pete Hegseth was nominated and senators had a lot of problems behind the scenes. But in the end, Trump pushed him through. This could go either way, but I see the winds blowing in Todd Blanche's direction.
1: All right. Lisa Desjardins covering it all as usual. Lisa, thank you.
2: You're welcome.
1: the day's other headlines, President Trump's former national security advisor turned critic, John Bolton, has reportedly agreed to plead guilty to one felony count of illegally retaining classified information. The deal would settle a criminal case that burst into public view when FBI agents raided his Maryland home and Washington, D.C. office. Officials say he held onto sensitive diary-like notes that he planned to use for a memoir. If the deal is approved by a judge, Bolton could either face no prison time or up to 5 years in custody, plus more than $2 million in fines. U.S. officials said today there is no threat of mass infestation from a flesh-eating insect that's been detected in livestock in Texas. Authorities say the New World screwworm was found in a three-week-old calf in South Texas, but that no other cases have been confirmed so far. It's the first time in decades it's been detected in the U.S. At a hearing on Capitol Hill, Agriculture Secretary Brooke Rollins stressed the threat to livestock production did not mean a threat to the food supply.
5: We are using every tool at our disposal to eliminate this threat to our livestock producers and to our national security, and we will actively keep you updated. Thankfully, this pest does not represent any sort of challenge to our food safety, and that's a really important message.
1: The New World screwworm is a parasitic fly that affects livestock, pets, and wildlife, and in rare cases, people, though officials say there's no current threat to humans. Hezbollah rejected the latest ceasefire agreement between Israel and Lebanon today and instead called for a complete Israeli withdrawal from Lebanon. Smoke billowed from Israeli strikes in southern Lebanon today that killed at least four people. A UN peacekeeper was also killed.

0: In the crossfire. The attacks came just hours after Israel and Lebanon agreed to extend their truce during talks in Washington that did not include Hezbollah. But speaking to reporters today, President Trump said he believed Hezbollah wanted to find an end to the fighting.
1: I think Hezbollah, I will tell you, they called us and they said, how about stopping? And I think you're going to see things happen over there. That's been like a little bit of a different world, but it's interconnected with Iran. And it would be really nice if Lebanon could have some peace.
0: Meantime, in Gaza, health officials say a series of Israeli airstrikes killed at least 10 people over the last day. One strike hollowed out entire floors of an apartment building in Gaza City. Families began burial preparations today. The victims included two women and two children. A court in Colorado reversed the homicide convictions today for two paramedics who'd been sentenced in the overdose death of Elijah McClain. The 23-year-old black man had been forcibly restrained by police as he walked home from a convenience store in 2019. The paramedics injected him with ketamine and were found guilty of criminally negligent homicide after a trial in 2023. Today's ruling sends their cases back to a lower court. McClain's final words, "I can't breathe," foreshadowed those of George Floyd a year later and helped fuel public anger over police tactics across the nation. Tens of thousands of people have been getting a sneak peek at the Obama Presidential Center in Chicago. The facility officially opens on Juneteenth, but friends, students, and journalists have been strolling the nearly 20-acre campus this week. The $850 million project reflects the life and legacy of the nation's 44th commander-in-chief and first black president. It includes a replica of the Oval Office from his time in office, a collection of former First Lady Michelle Obama's gowns, and a full-size basketball court, reflecting one of Mr. Obama's favorite pastimes. Stocks on Wall Street ended mixed today amid a fall in oil prices. The Dow Jones Industrial Average jumped nearly 900 points, but the Nasdaq posted a modest loss of about 20 points. In the meantime, the S&P 500 rose for a 10th time in 11 sessions. And the French-Iranian author and filmmaker Marjane Satrapi has died. She was best known for her graphic novel series Persepolis, based on her own coming of age in Tehran after the Islamic Revolution. It was later adapted into an Oscar-nominated film directed by Satrapi. She spoke with the NewsHour's Jeffrey Brown in 2012 on telling complex stories about Iranian people.
2: Unfortunately, you know, Iran is reduced, you know, to veil and beard and nuclear weapon. The problem when we did reduce people to or a country to a notion, then they become abstract. And from the second they stop being human beings, then we can go and bomb them and kill them.
0: She also wrote the graphic novel Chicken with Plums and directed the Marie Curie biopic Radioactive, starring Rosamund Pike. French President Emmanuel Macron called Satrapi an artist devoted to freedom whose work carried a universal message. Her family said she died of sadness after the death of her husband last year. Marjane Satrapi was 56 years old. Still to come on the NewsHour. A new book offers guidance for young people entering the workforce during an uncertain time. A musical phenom introduces an old instrument to new audiences, plus much more.
3: This is the PBS NewsHour from the David M. Rubenstein Studio at WETA in Washington, headquarters of PBS News.
0: The Trump administration is proposing a sweeping overhaul of how the federal government awards billions of dollars in research grants, giving political appointees a much larger role in funding decisions. The administration argues these changes are necessary to stop what they call a woke agenda. But researchers across many fields say this could allow the administration to effectively limit and exert more control over critical scientific research. Our William Brangham has more.
4: Now, these proposed changes, which were put out by the Office of Management and Budget, or OMB, call for new criteria to review grants, including no funding or promoting of diversity, equity, or inclusion. Projects must, quote, demonstrably advance the president's policy priorities. And in a major change, political appointees, not necessarily subject matter experts, would be required to give the final okay before money is awarded. For more on all this, we are joined by Craig McClain. He is the former chief scientist at the National Oceanic and Atmospheric Administration, where he oversaw grants and awards flowing through that agency. Craig, thank you so much for being here. You are part of this organization called Stand Up for Science that is pushing back against this change. Help us understand why this would make a difference, because to some people, they might think these are relatively minor changes. You know, putting a different person at the top of the decision-making chain doesn't seem like such a huge shift. Why is this so troubling to you?
5: It's remarkably troubling because, first off, the Trump administration has already demonstrated its ability in the past to displace scientific judgment with their own political pronouncements. One of them is climate change, believing that it doesn't exist when, in fact, the evidence is conclusive that climate change is real, humans are causing it. So this is an administration that is quite ready to displace scientific truths for their own convenient interpretation. And that's remarkably damaging to the integrity of the United States, to the safety of our people, and to the value of science itself.
4: I mean, OMB, in their putting out their statements about this, they told us today that this, to them, is about eliminating waste, fraud, and abuse, trying to stop woke funding projects. And they argue on some level that this is the prerogative of any administration to stress the kinds of research they want and de-emphasize others. What do you make about that argument?
5: Publicly elected officials have always stated their preference for where the science enterprise might focus, and they state that preference by the annual appropriation, the money that Congress passes and then hands over to the federal agencies, and those federal agencies are populated with merit-driven individuals who then make the judgments as to what should be awarded where. And we also have seen the use of peer review panels where non-federal individuals, scientists, come in and evaluate proposals and then make selections. So what we're doing here that's very different is we're asking political appointees who often do not have the credibility or experience in the positions that they're in to be making those judgments instead of the people who have spent their entire careers in a position to gain the knowledge and experience as to what's the best investment scientifically. I do not want a political appointee making the decisions as to not only what science will we pursue, but what that scientific outcome is. And the Trump administration has repeatedly demonstrated they don't understand science, they don't believe in much of the science, health or climate and other subjects. And putting people like that in the control seat to determine what the scientific answer is unconscionable.
4: This is not just about climate work. This is across all of government. And OMB argues that they specifically want to eliminate any DEI grant making that is going on. What is your sense as to what the impact of that elimination would be?
5: It would narrow the field of participants. I think the Trump administration has a very sensitive tripwire that if anyone who doesn't look like their perceived majority of white males winds up in a position of responsibility or an advantage or as a financial recipient awardee, that there must be some other reason than their skill and abilities to have found themselves in such a place. And they're doing it aggressively because I think the National Science Foundation, among other agencies, had a very proud and aggressive stance to try and open and widen the aperture of participation of all Americans with appropriate scientific credentials.
4: I just want to read you a statement that OMB gave us today about the rationale for this. They write, quote, federal grants were already politicized by the last administration to promote a far-left DEI agenda. Funding went to projects like drag shows in Ecuador and transgender experiments on mice. That ends now. With this new rule, the Trump administration will bring much-needed transparency to the grant-making process and ensure taxpayer dollars are spent wisely. I should say researchers have pushed back quite hard on this assertion that there was any research trying to turn mice transgender. But to their larger argument, they are saying this is a corrective, a needed corrective. What do you say to that?
5: I don't see this as a correction. I see this as a regression or a degradation of standards that were advanced to make science more open and available to everyone. The fact that they don't understand what those experiments were like is number one, disappointing, but number two, if that's the best answer they could come up with, it reveals that they don't understand science, because that's not what those experiments were. There were no transgender mice. I would have been much more inspired to hear OMB talk about things like trying to economize in the regulatory burden on the scientific and academic community and the likes of that. But they have missed that opportunity, and they rely on their political talking points.
4: All right, that is Craig McLean, the former chief science officer at NOAA. Thank you so much for being here.
5: Thank you very much for having me.
0: We are in commencement season, when graduates look back on their accomplishments and look ahead to their future ambitions. But shifts in the economy and the anxiety around it are changing how this generation of grads see their prospects. Allie Rogan has more on that as part of our series, Rethinking College.
6: Recent college graduates are facing one of the more difficult job markets in many years. The unemployment rate for recent graduates between the ages of 22 to 27 is over 5.5%, and some believe it's higher than that. It's above the national unemployment rate. And all of the talk and forecasting about AI wiping out millions of jobs is souring young adults on what they could face. Take a listen to this montage of recent commencement speeches where a speaker talked about AI and how they were received by students.
7: Last December, Time magazine selected its Person of the Year for 2025. And it was the architects of artificial intelligence. Interesting.
8: The rise of artificial intelligence is the next industrial revolution. What happened?
9: AI is rewriting production as we sit here. I know it. Deal with it. Like I said, it's a tool.
6: We're going to talk tonight about some ways of navigating this moment. It's the focus of a new book by New York Times journalist Jody Cantor. It's called How to Start Discovering Your Life's Work. Jody, welcome back to the NewsHour.
10: Thank you so much.
6: We are well into commencement season, and this book really came out of an address you gave last year where you talked to students, you interviewed many of them before giving your speech about some of the fears that they were facing. And since that time, it seems like the conditions have only gotten worse. What are you hearing from students now about their worries about, you know, getting into the job market and really start beginning to chart the rest of their lives?
10: One of the reasons they're so worried, and one of the reasons why I think many of them have a negative impression of AI, is that they are being sent a terrible cultural message. Graduation is supposed to be a moment of possibility, and they're being told the AI moment is going to make you superfluous. Entry-level workers are not going to be needed. I think, first of all, we don't know that that's true. And it's also a very damaging message. The other thing that is very important to say is memo for anyone who hasn't applied for a job in a while. The job hiring process is very AI fueled right now, and it has turned digital and lonely. Looking for a job has always been stressful. But these young people are going from gigantic digital job portal to gigantic digital job portal. They're seeing these listings that may or may not be ghost listings, meaning do they even represent real jobs? Some of them are being interviewed by AI instead of being interviewed by real people. So they are entering into the workforce and and essentially meeting nobody. And they say that this is just a degrading and dehumanizing experience. So the booze did not surprise me at all. But that said, I think there's a more interesting question here, and this is the question I tried to address in the book. What are they supposed to actually do? They need jobs. They need to move forward with their lives. So what does it look like for a young person to have a positive, productive response to this very intimidating and degrading environment?
6: And you offer a lot of advice about how to respond to this degrading environment. I do want to ask you, though, first, you talk in the book about how every generation has its advice that eventually becomes obsolete, whether it's study Japanese or, you know, one word, plastics. So in some ways, it does seem like this generation is no different. But then in others, it seems like the conditions are much harder. So where do you think this generation lies in terms of how hard things are over the spectrum of when people graduated?
10: I think we can say what we do know and what we don't know. What we do know is that there is a long history of people being told exactly what was going to happen in the workplace that turned out to be wrong or misleading. And also there's like a long history of conventional wisdom about the thing you supposedly have to study. When I was in high school, it was learn Japanese. We were literally told that the Japanese were going to take over the world economy and that we were going to be losers if we were not fluent in Japanese. Well, meanwhile, the Japanese stock market after that languished for 30 years. And then the conventional wisdom was you need to learn genetics, and then it was Mandarin, and then it was coding. So these are all great pursuits. If this is your passion, of course you should study it. But is it an infallible golden ticket that is going to earn you instant stability? Of course not. So I would say the first thing we can say is like, beware of conventional wisdom or anybody who professes too much certainty about exactly what's going to happen. I think the second thing we can say is that it's too early in the game to know exactly what's going to happen with the future of work. It's a really tough hiring point right now, as you alluded to. AI is not the only reason. It may not even be the major reason. I think we are several years out from seeing exactly what the workplace will look like, whether AI is really going to be a revolution or more of a red herring. And for that reason, I want us to work with really time-tested materials that will be durable for this generation, no matter what happens.
6: And a couple of the materials are the concepts that you lay out include finding your craft and marrying it with a need that's out there. Can you flesh that out for us a little bit?
10: The best careers, the people who are both happiest and most successful, I think have harnessed two things, a craft and a need. And I think you want to look for each of those and pair them. A craft is a special skill you have that other people don't have. Surgery is certainly a craft, but so is putting together an amazing news broadcast like this one. Baking can be a craft, writing recipes can be a craft, teaching can be a craft. A craft is something you get good at over a long period of time. It's not instantaneous. But when you have it, it provides at least some protection from being treated as disposable or interchangeable in the marketplace. Any employee can be fired, but your craft can never be taken away from you. And then I think if craft is authority, I think it gets really powerful when it's paired with a need. I want to say to young people, using your own eyes and ears, what is your independent assessment of what other human beings are going to need during your time at work? What products, what services, what information? When you have a need that you're chasing, your career is less like a lonely paddle up a stream, and it's more like you're being buoyed by a rushing river, whether it's an altruistic need or a business need that is pushing you. I think the need factor is also very important right now because of what we talked about a second ago. Young people are being told essentially that they're not needed. That's not true. I want them to have a rejoinder and a way of saying, of course, my energies and ambitions are valuable. I'm going to give my dreams a fighting chance here.
6: Such great advice to end on. The book is How to Start. Jodi Kantor, thank you so much for talking with us about it.
10: Thank you for having me.
0: Let's return now to Capitol Hill, where the U.S. House yesterday voted to limit President Trump from further military action in Iran. One of the Republicans who voted for that resolution is Congressman Brian Fitzpatrick of Pennsylvania. He joins us now. Congressman, it's good to see you. Welcome back to the NewsHour.
11: Thanks for having me.
0: So we reported earlier you were one of four House Republicans to vote for that Iran War Powers Bill. You did vote against it earlier in the year, in March and in April. You changed your vote to yes in May and again last night. So why the change? Why support that now?
11: Yeah, it's very simple. It's following the law, the War Powers Act of 1973. has two essential requirements, 48-hour notification in advance, and within 60 days of hostilities commencing, approval by Congress. So as soon as we hit that 60-day mark, every resolution that's been brought to the floor I've supported. It's just a simple, basic matter of following the law. Some people complain about the War Powers Act of 73. There's two choices. You follow the law or you change it. You can't violate it. That's not an option.
0: So you don't seem to buy the president's argument then that the clock had stopped when the ceasefire was declared. But I'm sure you saw the president react to you and the other yes votes. He called you bad Republicans and grandstanders. He said, why would you do, rather, who would do such an unpatriotic thing? What's your response to that?
11: Well, I think following the law is very patriotic. And listen, we get criticized all the time in this job. You can't let that affect your focus. I report to no person or no party in Washington, D.C. I work for the people back home in Bucks and Montgomery counties of Pennsylvania, Pennsylvania's first congressional district. They're my bosses. I listen to them intently, and my job is to reflect their voice here on the House floor, and I'm going to continue to do that.
0: So this measure is specific to military action in Iran, but we have heard the president threaten to use military action in other places like Cuba. I'm just curious if you believe that the president needs congressional approval before any potential military action in Cuba.
11: Yeah, again, follow the law, right? We have a War Powers Act that spells this out. By the way, unfortunately, many presidents that have preceded this one have violated it as well. I was not in Congress then. I am in Congress now, and I'm going to enforce the law now. Under President Obama, we had Libya. Under President Clinton, we had Bosnia and Kosovo. Under President George H.W. Bush, we had Panama. What we've seen consistently is the executive branch tends to take a view of the War Powers Act of 1973 that's most deferential to Article 2, to the executive branch. But we have three branches of government in this country. I work for the legislative branch. We have to be a separate, independent constitutional check on the other branches of government, including the executive branch. So it's pretty basic for me. Follow the law.
0: While I have you, I want to ask you, as a member of the House Intelligence Committee as well, we've heard the president say that he will name Bill Pulte as his new director of national intelligence to replace Tulsi Gabbard. The president said today that it wouldn't be on a permanent basis. As you well know, Pulte is now head of a federal housing finance agency. He doesn't seem to have any kind of intelligence background at all. So permanent or not, do you believe he's qualified to serve in that role?
11: I do not, no.
0: So what do you make of the president's plans to push ahead with this, even if it is on an acting basis? Does that worry you about the integrity of the job for the top intelligence official in the country?
11: Of course. You know, you always want somebody with a background in intelligence. I've been in the intelligence community for 15 years as an FBI agent prior to coming here, and now as the chairman of the CIA subcommittee on the House Permanent Select Committee on Intelligence. You know, these are serious jobs. They require people with a background in this subject matter. We have a lot of issues, including FISA Section 702 that we're debating right now, that the Director of National Intelligence has a significant voice in. So yes, you always want someone with a background. I've spent my whole life in the IC. So I think that, I answer the question. I think that he's not qualified to do it. The president appointed him. Purportedly on an acting basis, so we'll see who gets the nomination.
0: Do you believe there's enough Republicans who've expressed similar concerns that the president could walk back putting Bill Pulte in that job?
11: In terms of nominating him?
0: Yes.
11: Well, I don't think he'll get confirmed. I think that's pretty clear.
0: So you have concerns about Bill Pulte. What about Todd Blanche? Because we've now heard the president will actually nominate him to be officially the a permanent attorney general. He's been serving in an acting role. We reported earlier on some of the headwinds he might face in the confirmation process. Do you believe he should be confirmed in a permanent role?
11: I do not. I've been at the tip of the spear on fighting back against this so-called anti-weaponization fund. I think it was a serious abuse of authority by the acting attorney general, so much so that I introduced a bipartisan bill with Tom Suozzi, my co-chair of the Problem Solvers Caucus, to fix this instance. But moreover, we're going to go back and actually get to the root of the 1956 Federal Judgment Act. The bill is that old that has been significantly watered down in 1961 and 63 and several points thereafter that really migrated a lot of authority away from Article I Congress and towards Article II and gave a ton of discretion to the Attorney General, too much discretion that allows it to be abused like it was now. So we got to fix that. But to answer your question, you know, that really undermined my confidence in his judgment.
0: It's Congressman Brian Fitzpatrick of Pennsylvania. Congressman, so much more to talk about. We hope you'll come back and join us again soon. Thank you for your time.
11: You bet. Thanks.
0: The pipe organ is typically associated with formal concert halls and church music, traditional works by Baroque composers like Bach. But one musician is broadening the instrument's reputation and has gotten over a million people to tune in. Our senior arts correspondent, Jeffrey Brown, with help from our friends at Maine Public, went to experience this in Portland. It's part of our arts and culture series, Canvas.
12: A lone musician at the console of an instrument capable of enormous and enormously varying sounds. Hands and feet flying across the keyboards.
13: Oh my gosh, thank you so much for coming. I am so excited about this.
12: It's become a most unexpected phenomenon, playing out before packed audiences.
13: Hello, I'm here at the Sydney Opera House.
12: And gaining large followings on social media.
13: I was given this baby Trader Joe's bag, and it's the perfect size for my organ shoes.
12: For the traditional pipe organ, something big is happening, and Anna Lapwood is helping lead the way.
14: It's a novelty that people haven't been given the opportunity to understand because it's been impossible to get them close enough. But now with social media, we can bring a million people close enough just through a phone. They come to the concerts. They come and they want to hear what you're talking about and they want to understand and they have questions.
15: They want to see it live and real.
14: And they want to feel it. They want to feel the room shaking.
12: We got a glimpse of the Lapwood effect recently in Portland, Maine. As she prepared for the final performance of a U.S. tour playing the Kochmar organ, built for the city in 1912.
15: There's a lot going on here, right?
14: There's quite a lot going on, particularly an organ of this size, actually, because we have five keyboards, five manuals. You've got the full pedal board. You have all of the different stops. These are called stops that control the sounds.
12: Ahead of the performance, she spent more than 18 hours registering the organ.
14: For every moment of the concert, you have to choose the sounds you want. You have to basically audition the different sounds. For this program, about 350 different settings, all of which have to be programmed individually.
15: And this is a completely new organ for you, right?
14: It
15: so
14: is,
15: you are getting to know this instrument?
14: Every organ is totally different. It's a bit like sort of speed dating. And you have to like try and get to know the personality of the organ as quickly as possible and then figure out what that organ wants you to say with the music.
12: Lapwood's classical music credentials, Bach and all, are impeccable. Now the official organist at London's Royal Albert Hall, she was the first female organ scholar at Magdalen College in Oxford. Later director of music at Pembroke College, Cambridge. She tried many instruments in childhood. Somehow it was the organ, which she sometimes refers to as a machine, that offered a new kind of connection to audiences and more.
14: It is a way to connect with them, but I think for me it's been a way to connect with myself and figure out who I want to be on stage.
15: What does that mean?
14: I feel the most free, natural version of myself. I feel so much more free than I do in normal life, to be perfectly honest. It is the freest version of myself on stage because it's the music which is just like a glove in my mind. It is just me.
15: When you're playing, do you feel yourself part of the machine or?
14: I just feel like my body has suddenly expanded and this living thing around me is part of me.
12: was her own love of movies and film scores that offered a way to reach new audiences.
14: The thing I give the biggest credit for the shift in how people perceive the organ is the film Interstellar. Suddenly, people hear the organ in a totally different context. They hear the beauty of it, they hear the sensitivity of it. If you count how many times a day you hear the Interstellar soundtrack scrolling on TikTok or Instagram, everyone knows that music. It has brought the organ front and center into public consciousness.
12: The popularity she's gained has also led her into some unexpected places, performing with contemporary artists from other musical genres, including a collaboration with the electronica musician Bonobo.
1: Toccata and fugue in D minor.
14: They heard me practicing and came on stage.
16: They're like, this is so cool. Oh, wouldn't it be cool if we included the organ in our set tomorrow?
14: So I ended up joining the show with no notice. And it was so far outside my comfort zone. I had no idea what I was getting myself in for.
17: Yeah.
14: And then there were these soaring strings and I just started crying. The wool had just been pulled from over my eyes and I went, oh my gosh, the musical world is about 70 million times larger than I'd ever imagined it could be. No one knew I was going to be doing it, and the crowd just erupted.
12: Clearly behind all this, Lapwood's personal effervescence, love of her instrument,
18: Lord of the Rings, this is the biggest project I've ever done,
12: and desire to communicate directly with her audience, including regular posts of behind the scenes of her life and work, and middle of the night rehearsals, often the only time she can access these special and unique instruments. It's paying off with more than 4 million followers across platforms.
17: Is that a phenomenon that still surprises you?
14: All the time.
17: All the time?
14: It's so strange. I always say there's like Anna Lapwood and there's Anna, right?
17: Who's here with me?
14: Oh, somewhere in the middle, I think. Okay. Probably a little mix. Yeah. I try to bring as much as I can over. And I think there's something that people like about that because it feels like it gives them permission to be the most authentic version of themselves as well.
12: The Portland concert had ticket holders come from 43 states and 4 foreign countries.
19: Hello! Hi! Can I give you a hug?
12: And she greeted many of them for more than 2 hours after the concert ended.
20: She just exudes this enthusiasm.
19: Hi! How are you?
21: I'm fine, and you?
22: Her energy, it's just magnetic.
19: Chloe, well, come this way, come this way, yes.
23: The way she lights up, she's so entertaining to watch.
12: Lapwood's growing audiences online and in halls around the world are more than happy with what and how she's playing. For the PBS NewsHour, I'm Jeffrey Brown in Portland, Maine.

0: And we'll be back shortly, but first, take a moment to hear from your local PBS station. It's a chance to offer your support, which helps to keep programs like this one on the air. For those of you staying with us, we take a trip back to Antarctica with science correspondent Miles O'Brien. He traveled there earlier this year with a team of scientists who are trying to understand why the Thwaites Glacier is melting so quickly. In this Encore report, Miles looks at some of the research they conducted despite a major setback.
1: The timing was awkward. New York University glaciologist David Holland and I landed on the Thwaites Glacier almost precisely when the valiant effort to bore through it and install a suite of sensors in the ocean beneath reached an unceremonious dead end.
2: We did not succeed in doing what we wanted to do, was put a weather station in the ocean out there to begin to monitor it. What we achieved there was nothing. That's absolutely nothing. A little bit Shakespearean.
1: Man, that's brutal. The tragedy became comedy when Dr. Holland asked me to give him a hand, which, as an arm amputee, is literally all I had to offer.
3: Yeah.
1: All right. But I have a hard time saying no.
3: Okay, these are empty. Just my speed. All right. Let's go! Are you doing your end?
4: No, I think we'll just drag it.
3: All right.
1: So we started setting up the distributed temperature sensor, the last instrument slated to go down the hole. The heavy gear connects to a fiber optic cable that provides continuous temperature readings from the surface to the sea floor. But now it will come up about 650 feet short.
3: Once the hole closed up, you could have closed up shop and just come back to the ship, but you didn't. Why?
2: So it shows the possibility of what we can do in terms of remote instrumentation. So it would be sugarcoating to say, you know, that's really great. I would say that's better than nothing.
1: The drill project was the marquee event of a month-long scientific campaign launched from the deck of the icebreaker Arone, owned by the Korea Polar Research Institute, or COPRI. Despite the drilling failure, they notched some success. One of the helicopters flew for several days over the ice.
5: A little bit of a haze to the left of us, too.
1: Surveying with a powerful radar able to peer through the thick ice to measure it and see what the lay of the land is below. Now in its sixth year, the research campaign is a partnership between COPRI, the University of Texas, and Montana State University.
6: So they've been out for, 6 hours now? A little over 6 hours.
1: The field team leader is glaciologist Chris Pierce.
6: We've got really good quality data, and we've got really good coverage coming out of this.
1: He showed me one of their radargrams. It's a two-dimensional slice of the ice, like an MRI or X-ray. Understanding the terrain beneath the ice is a priority for researchers developing models to predict how fast the glacier might retreat.
6: Once you get past a certain point, you're going to have a really low friction surface on which the glacier can slide. So that's one of the reasons that people believe that Thwaites is particularly susceptible to instabilities.
1: To help calibrate his radar, Pierce turns to sea ice scientist Siobhan Johnson of the British Antarctic Survey to get a precise read on the density of fern, snow that is transitioning to ice. She is an expert in ice coring. We were on top of Thwaites when she showed me how it's done.
3: So a little easier than doing it manually, so let's give it a try and see how it goes.
1: She uses a coring device attached to a cordless drill. Easy peasy. This core represents about 6 months of fern. It tells a story if you know how to read it. Clear ice means a warm spell.
7: Oh, actually, you see a little here. That's a melt layer. Do you see?
3: Yeah, I do.
1: When she cores sea ice, she cuts a precise section, then weighs it to determine its density. In 2016, sea ice here began a sharp and unexpected drop as the climate crisis changes wind and ocean currents. Melting sea ice does not directly raise sea level, since it's already floating. But its loss can indirectly accelerate the melting of land ice, glaciers like Thwaites. The role of sea ice in glacier melt forecasts is one of a myriad of uncertainties this expedition was designed to help unravel. Perhaps the most novel approach was this, a device called RIFT-OX. Polar geophysicist Jamin Greenbaum of the Scripps Institution of Oceanography at UC San Diego teamed up with helicopter maestro Dominic O'Rourke to fly into ice canyons on a series of daring missions.
4: So at Thwaites, we can take advantage of the fact that it's collapsing and producing these rifts that allow you to get to places that, you know, in other glaciers you just can't get to.
1: RIFT-OX is lifted by helicopter and flown to a fractured rift. It breaks through thin ice and lowers a rosette of canisters as deep as 2,800 feet. They capture water samples at prescribed depths. They're looking for telltale signs of subglacial discharge, formed under the glacier by geothermal heat and friction as the ice slides over the rock. It squirts into the sea, where it mixes with warm ocean water.
4: You know, I like to think of the warm ocean as like the fire. And this subglacial discharge, I like to think of it like lighter fluid that's getting sprayed into the fire, and it just blows the whole thing up.
1: His early data have confirmed this hypothesis.
4: And lo and behold, in Area 3, we see direct evidence of subglacial discharge. So it really is exactly where we thought it might be.
1: Wow. It's all hard-won data. COPRI is vowing to return in 2 years. The puzzle pieces are elusive,

0: residents, this tight-knit community pushed back. Here's Montana PBS's Matt Standel.
1: Just 50 miles from the Canadian border, the town of Freud is home to less than 200 people. For more than a decade, Roberto Orozco Ramirez has been one of them.
2: Roberto's our neighbor. He's a part of our community.
1: Over the years, Roberto has come to mean a lot of things to a lot of people here. He's a local diesel mechanic, Little League coach, and father of four boys.
3: Great businessman. He's my neighbor, been my neighbor next door for 11 years.
1: But what residents of Freud didn't know until recently is that Roberto is also an undocumented immigrant who had been deported back in 2009.
4: Up until 6 months ago, I didn't know Roberto was illegal.
1: Neighbor Keith Nordland says Border Patrol vehicles started showing up around town in early January.
4: We had 24 hours a day, 7 days a week. We had at least two Border Patrolmen in our town.
1: Agents staked out Roberto's house and, according to his neighbors, even harassed Roberto's children.
4: I personally don't believe that's right. Them four boys are American citizens.
1: Roberto turned himself in on January 25th. The government charged him with illegal re-entry and immediately took him into detention, telling Montana PBS that this enforcement action represents a community safety priority.
4: The beef is donated by a local ranch.
1: Within days, Keith Nordland found himself organizing the biggest fundraiser this town had ever seen to help Roberto. More people showed up to the Freud Community Center than the town has residents. They shared a meal, they bid on hay and gravel and tools, raising thousands of dollars for Roberto's family. A separate legal fund raised thousands more.
5: It's really hard seeing that now he's in jail.
1: Roberto Orozco Jr. is Roberto's oldest son. He says his father fled cartel violence in Mexico as a teenager and came here to build a better life.
5: It's incredible seeing such a hardworking man, I mean my dad, be in a situation like this. I just don't find it very fair.
1: When Montana attorney Laura Christofferson heard about Roberto, she says she began studying immigration law and hired an expert thanks to those private donations. And what they found changed everything.
6: What we believe is that even in 2009, at the time of his first deportation, he was not afforded due process, which means he was illegally removed.
1: Christofferson says she found mistake after mistake in the way federal authorities handled Roberto's deportation and says since January, ICE agents have repeatedly violated his rights.
6: I think people should understand that this is a person who's been in the U.S. more than 25 years, raised a family with four U.S. citizen children who are contributing members of our community. They pay taxes. They obey the rules. They follow the law. They don't take from our society.
1: In this deep red part of the state, there are mixed feelings about Roberto's legal status. But Keith Nordland says this ordeal has caused him to question some long-held political beliefs.
4: Oh, I'm not okay that Roberto was here illegally. I don't believe that's right. However, our system is so broken that a guy like Roberto that's came here, has worked his butt off, has built a business, he's thriving in a niche, and he is a valuable asset to our community. How is there not a way for him to be legal?
7: Orozco Ramirez versus Vicer et al.
1: Last month, Roberto's legal team made their case in a Montana courtroom, arguing the Trump administration denied Roberto his constitutional right to due process. Roberto's neighbors drove 6 hours across the state to attend the hearing.
8: There's probably 25 from the Freud community.
9: I think it's kind of crazy to me how much this has affected the community.
10: He is so important to us as a community.
4: Because this isn't just about the letter of the law, this is about humans.
11: Good neighbors, you know, the kind that you want.
1: Roberto's four children sat in the front row while lawyers argued for and against his release. The federal judge ultimately sided with Roberto and against the Trump administration. So after more than 100 days behind bars, Roberto was released from jail. And as he walked out of the Cascade County Detention Center, his oldest son was there to surprise him. And when he finally made it back to Freud, Roberto's neighbors lined the streets, cheering him on as he made his way back to home.

0: Roberto says this tight-knit community is what got him through ICE detention and helped him to keep one important thing in mind the whole time.
1: Well, I think knowing that I wasn't alone or my family wasn't alone, you just keep me pushing and I've been going through whatever just to get to this day.
0: The residents of Freud never expected the nationwide crackdown on immigration to make its way to their tiny town, but when it did, they were determined to stand up for one of their own. For the PBS NewsHour, I'm Matt Standel in Freud, Montana.
2: And that is the NewsHour for tonight. I'm Amna Nawaz. 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
1: I'm Dr. Anthony Lizerwitz, and this is Climate Connections. Around the world, more than a billion people live in informal settlements. These unplanned areas are often densely packed and lack municipal services.
2: They're often in low-lying areas that are prone to flooding. They have generally poor drainage, unsafe water, and all of these problems are exacerbated by often a lack of sanitation.
1: That's Diego Ramirez Levering of Monash University in Australia. He says when it rains, stormwater can mix with wastewater and flow into streets and homes. In many areas, the problem is getting worse as climate change brings more heavy downpours.
2: So in a way, climate issues become health issues, and the intersection of those two is really quite dangerous.
1: So to help, he's part of a global initiative that's improving infrastructure in a dozen communities in Indonesia and Fiji. They've installed private toilets, stormwater drains, septic tanks, and artificial wetlands that help filter water pollutants. And now they're studying how the changes affect the health of young kids, who are especially vulnerable to illness from water contamination. So the team hopes to build climate resilience and improve people's health and well-being all at the same time. Climate Connections is produced by the Yale Center for Environmental Communication. To learn more about climate change, visit climateconnections.org.
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0: Welcome to Out to Explore. I'm your host, Paul Torta. What's it like to commercial fish in Alaska? How does one get started in commercial fishing? What are the risks and rewards? Robert Atkinson commercial fished Cook Inlet and Bristol Bay for over 40 years, working the hectic Bristol Bay sockeye fishery. He and his crew, including his son, experienced summers of abundance and summers where nothing went right. He started off pushing the limits of what his boat, the ocean, and the law allowed, then became more conservative with his operation as time went by. On this episode of Outdoor Explorer, Robert joins me to share his stories of 40 years of fishing in Alaska. Stay tuned for Outdoor Explorer.
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0: Welcome back to Outdoor Explorer. Today, we are visiting with Robert Atkinson, a.k.a. Captain Spud, who was a commercial fisherman for 38 years in Cook Inlet and Bristol Bay. Robert, welcome to the show.
9: It's nice to see you, Paul.
0: Well, it's just a real privilege to talk to you. Tell us a bit about your story, your sort of Alaska story, how you came to Alaska and how you got into fishing.
9: Well, I was in California, and a buddy of mine told me about the Little Norway Festival in Petersburg. And it sounds such a great place, and he had lots of work, and I was in California, and I thought, let's do it. So I hopped the freight trains out of Oroville and rode with my brother and a buddy named Larry. He became known as Boxcar Larry. And then
0: Wait a minute. You actually were like hobos?
9: Yeah.
0: You rode nice.
9: I used to ride freight trains for fun.
0: Okay.
9: Yeah, but we ran out of water because it got to be a long trip. Anyway, we ended up in Seattle eventually, had to take a bus out of Vancouver, Washington, and to Seattle. And then we ended up at Ballard, and we bought tickets for the Columbia. And so we got on the boat, and as soon as we got on the boat, they went on strike.
0: This is the state of Columbia.
9: Yeah. Yep. Yeah. Right there in Ballard. I think it was in Ballard.
0: Yeah.
9: Yeah. It was downtown.
0: Downtown Seattle.
9: Right near the fish market.
0: Yep.
9: Anyway, so we got on the ferry boat, and they said, you can stay on the ferry boat as much as you want, but we're on strike, so we're not going anywhere, so you can come on and off the boat. So we had a place to stay, and so we did that, and then we ended up in Ketchikan, and then in Ketchikan, I got a job building the road from Hollis to Klawak. To get to Klawak, the only way you could get there was by boat or by air, and we were building a road from Hollis to Klawak. So I was the head camp cook for 38 guys, and I was being paid Davis Bacon wages. I don't know if you know about Davis
0: Bacon. I think those are pretty good, right? Yeah.
9: Well, it was about $1,800 a week in 1976.
0: Oh, that's pretty good.
9: It was huge money. Anyway, I worked there for about 6 months, and then I met my wife there in Ketchikan on Deer Mountain. She was climbing by herself, and I was climbing with my brother, and there she was, and we said, hey, and the rest is history.
0: Love at first sight?
9: Pretty much.
0: And how long? That's been 30
9: years? It's almost be 50 years, May 21st, at about 2 o'clock in the afternoon this year.
0: Congratulations.
9: But she doesn't know any of those dates. I do. Anyway, we were lucky. Thank you. Yeah. We've been very fortunate. Anyway, and then the work was ending, and she went south, and then I followed her south, and then she got a job in Kenai. With the Kenai U.S. Fish and Wildlife Service. And so we drove north, and we ended up building a house in Kenai, and I got a job in the oil field. And then like 14 years later, a buddy of mine said, let's go fishing. And he was a little bit depressed, and I was happy he was excited about something. So I had saved up some money, and we bought into a set net site at Clam Gulch. And we fished that from 83 to 87. So that was 5 years.
0: And did you know you were in the oil field services? Did you know anything about fishing before you did this?
9: Nothing about fishing or skiffs or anything. I knew nothing about, I knew about hydraulics and electronics and 12 volt DC and diesel engines, but I didn't know anything about fishing. So we ended up in a skiff, two skiffs, 3 miles south of Clam Gulch access. And we sat in it there for the next 5 years. And that was kind of exciting, but my arms were coming out of their sockets because it's heavy work.
0: So explain set net in a little bit for the people who aren't familiar with it.
9: Well, it's called set net because you have to set your net. A drift boat is you drift along with the current. A set net, you have to have an anchor, and then you have the anchors out there, and then you grab one buoy that's on the anchor, you hook your net up, and then you drive like a madman to the next buoy and then grab it and tie on. Grab it and tie it right on. And then you wait for the fish. And if the fish don't show up, you don't get them. And then you fish, you pick them just before the tide goes slack, because then there's tension in the net. And any fish that are kind of loose or not really well hung up in the gill net gear, you can get them. And then the tide turns and you wait for them to, you know, to show up. So set netting's kind of, it's a bit of a gamble.
0: So set net, different than offshore, you're in a boat, right?
9: I'm a drift boat. That's what I did mostly. The only reason I went into drift fishing is I was 39 years old and my arms were coming out of their sockets from just the heavy picking. And every day in the Cook Inlet, in the afternoon, you're out there picking in 4 foot chop. Uh-huh. And it's ugly.
0: What and so what kind of boat did you have then?
9: I had two skiffs, a wood skiff and an aluminum skiff. They were like 20 feet long. They only had like 28 inches of freeboard, and you loaded up with fish. I can't tell you how many times I came in through the surf and flooded the boat. And then the fish would be floating around in the waves, and you'd have to run around and pick them up. It was just, we were underpowered, and the boats weren't the best you could get.
0: Yeah.
9: Because we were just beginner fishing. We didn't know what the hell we were doing.
0: So like outboard engines on them?
9: Yeah, there were 35 horsepower. And
0: oh, wow.
9: It's like that's nothing not much. Out in
0: yeah,
9: the ocean.
0: Right, yeah, right.
9: And especially when you have, you know, nets and fish inboard. I mean, you might have 3,000 or 4,000 pounds of weight in there. And then your freeboard's about 6 inches.
0: Yeah.
9: Stupid.
0: Yeah, silly. So this was when, like, early 80s?
9: That was 87 when I quit that.
0: And what? And when you got into it, do you have an idea what it cost you to get into? Like, what was
9: your investment? Yeah, it was $125,000 for 3 set net permits, nine sites.
0: Yeah.
9: A 1947 Willys four-wheel drive pickup truck, green. Worked really good. Four banger, and then we had a 3/4 ton, an F-250 Ford. That's how we would move things around. We had a trailer. We'd haul the two trailers down the beach 3 miles, and put them up as high up against the cliff as you could. And on the super high tides, the water would be underneath our trailers.
0: Yeah,
9: it was crazy.
0: Huh. And what was there much competition? Were there many people?
9: Oh yeah, there's well. If a real instructive thing for anyone would be to get in an airplane and fly from Homer to North Kenai along the beach in the summer.
0: Yeah.
9: And it is a gauntlet. Yeah. There are nets. The nets are 35 fathoms long, and there's 3 nets per permit. So we had 9 nets. And there was a buddy of mine, his nephew.
0: And fathom is 6 feet, right?
9: Yeah.
0: Right. Yep. So a couple hundred feet.
9: Yeah. Yeah, they were like 600 and some feet total.
0: Oh wow.
9: Well, it, 600 feet total because it's 100 each net.
0: Right.
9: Anyway, so we did that, and it was really hard work. And then we fished for herring off those beach sites at some point, and we even long lined for halibut out of there.
0: Yeah.
9: And I caught the biggest one we ever caught. Biggest year we ever had for halibut there was about 1,800 pounds.
0: Yeah.
9: About 1,800 pounds. And the biggest one we ever caught was in about 8 feet of water. And it was 225 pounds.
4: Oh, wow. Now, you told me a story the other night about a 12-footer.
9: Oh, well, nobody believes that.
4: Nobody believes it, but yeah.
9: My wife was working at Naked Island in Prince William Sound, the Naked Island group. She was actually in Cabin Bay on Naked Island.
4: Uh-huh.
9: And the first time I went out to see her was like in, oh, the 1st of May. She'd been out there since the beginning of April. They had to go out and put their tents in snow. And she was studying pigeon guillemots and marbled murrelets. And she goes, wow, this big fish washed up on the shore over here. You should go look at it. And I said, oh, okay, sure. And we'd heard that the halibut got big in Alaska. And then I was wearing my size 11 extra tufts, which are a foot long when you measure them. And I walked this big white halibut. He was upside down. He was all white. And it was 12 feet. And
4: wow.
9: Everybody goes, yeah, bullshit. Oh, you know what? I didn't take a picture. I just thought that, excuse me, language. I just thought the halibut got big in Alaska.
4: Right.
9: But, you know, I could have laid down beside that. It would have been a record books by far.
4: Yeah.
9: The, were it necks down in the back? I think, I forget what they call that. But it was like a foot and a half wide and at least a foot thick. The fish was easily a foot thick.
4: Wow.
9: It was enormous.
4: And it just washed up?
9: It had just come up.
4: Yeah.
9: It was right after the herring. It was a huge year for herring. I just figured it ate itself to death.
4: Oh, huh.
9: And it's, that's a monster female.
4: Right,
9: But there it was, and it was there for three tides until the next big high tide came in and lifted it, and then it was gone. The crabs ate shrimp. That was, nobody believes that, and I'm fine with nobody believing it. I know what I saw.
4: Oh, it's a good story.
9: My wife
4: it's a good
9: was there.
4: Story.
9: My wife's actually a biologist, so she really doesn't lie.
4: Yeah.
9: She doesn't make stuff up. I make up a lot of stuff, but that's not.
4: Oh, not on this show, though. You're not making
9: no, up on not this on show. This show. I'm telling the truth.
4: So you did the set net and thin out of the cook and let. And so your body sounds like it was getting a little tired. And so what was your next step in fishing then?
9: Price of permits just like doubled in 1 year. Because people were getting paid a lot of money for fish. And all of a sudden, I had 75 grand that I could invest in a Bristol Bay permit and boat. So I found a guy who was selling a boat and a permit. Permits then, and because the permits are up in Cook Inlet, the permits in Bristol Bay were up. And in 1988, I bought a drift permit in Bristol Bay for $225,000.
4: Well, I have no idea. Is that a good deal or was that?
9: No, that was a horrible deal.
4: Oh, a horrible deal. Okay.
9: Let me put it this way. I just sold a permit last year, my last permit, for $145,000.
4: Oh, huh.
9: Yeah. And that was like 32 years ago.
4: Right.
9: 1988, whatever that is.
4: So why were they so much viable back then?
9: Because the price of fish was way up.
4: Uh-huh.
9: Let me put it this way. In 1988, I was paid $2.25 a pound for Bristol Bay sockeye, 1988. And I knew a guy that he was a buyer, and he said, my owner says I can go to Bristol Bay and pay up to $2 a pound for salmon. And I knew that, and other people didn't. And the guy I bought it from is, why are you buying it at this time? I go, well, I think it's going to be a good year. Well, I didn't tell him that my buddy told me that they were going to pay $2 plus a pound.
4: Uh-huh, yeah.
9: And so we went over, and this guy I was fishing with, I told him, and I'm only going to buy your permit if you're on the boat this year and show me how to fish this fishery.
4: Oh, that's smart. Yeah, yeah.
9: And he turned out to be somewhat of a, oh, what do they call them, bandits?
4: Huh, yeah. Not above board.
9: Well, you do things that are not exactly legal.
4: Gotcha.
9: And Bristol Bay, they line up, you know, you're limited to where you can fish by the boundaries.
4: Yeah.
9: And the boundaries are set by the fish and game. And the boundary is a fixed line, but if the current's moving at 5 knots, you set on the line before you get your net out, you know, you're 50 yards in the district.
4: Yeah.
9: So if you set your net in front of the line, by the time you get your line out, your buoy's legal, and then you're legal.
4: Right.
9: And if the troopers are there, then everybody's legal. And if the troopers aren't there, then people tend to push the boundaries, push the limits.
4: Right.
9: And then if you get caught, it's not a free thing. A ticket over there is typically $3,000 to $5,000.
4: Oh, wow. Yeah.
9: Yeah. Yeah. If you get caught twice, it's double. And a third time, typically, I think they confiscate your boat.
4: So you're, we'll come back to sort of regulation and politics later.
9: Yeah.
4: So you, this was what year?
9: 1988.
4: So you show up there, you had to have a crew, right?
9: Well, the crew, the guy, the skipper.
4: Oh, right. The,
9: from,
4: the bandit guy.
9: Yeah. Well, he brought his crew that worked for him for 5 years. So the two of them were like bosom buddies.
4: Right.
9: And I was the outcast.
4: But you were the owner now.
9: I was the owner, and I was throwing up all the time. And they were like, we're never going to make any money. This guy's sick all the time. And then it was like July 3rd, the peak of the season.
4: Yeah.
9: And he blew up our clutch.
4: Oh, boy.
9: Which ran the stern roller and the drum.
4: How old was this boat at the time?
9: Oh, let's see. It's built in 79, so it was 11 years old.
4: Okay.
9: No, it was 9 years old.
4: Yeah.
9: Yeah, it was 9 years old. Anyway, the clutch blew up. And so he said, well, we're done for the day. And I go, well, why is that? And he goes, well, we don't have any hydraulics. I says, well, you have a steering pump, don't you?
4: Yeah.
9: He goes, yeah. I said, well, I'm going to route the steering pump to the stern roller. And then we can just round haul as needed. We can't use a hydraulic drum, but we can round haul and we can keep fishing. Because how are you going to do that? And I go, just give me some, give me 20 minutes. So I went down the engine room, and it was rough, and I was running the bilge pump to pump my vomit out of the bilge. And I'm hooking up this hydraulic lines, and I go, okay, turn it on. See if we got a stern roller.
4: Yeah.
9: Turn it on. He goes, my God, how did you do that? I go, I don't know. Let's just fish. And then they start giving me a whole bunch of crap about I'm inexperienced, because as a set netter, I use my fingers to pick fish. Bristol Bay, you use a fish pick. That's all you do. Otherwise, your fingers are destroyed.
4: Yeah.
9: And they go, we're never going to make any money unless you learn how to use this. And I told them, I said, listen, here's the deal. I don't have to make a penny this year. And I can still make the payment just from my oil field money.
4: Right, yeah, yeah.
9: So the sooner you guys become normal, the better this season will go. Yeah. And they both looked at each other, and they just busted out laughing at me. I said, okay, all right. But we made a ton of money. We caught 125,000 pounds that year.
4: Yeah.
9: We were paid $225 a pound.
4: Oh, that's
9: and
4: good.
9: I paid him half the money, and he had to pay the deckhand. Deckhand made 20%. So he had to pay the deckhand 10% of his earnings, and I had to pay him 10% of mine.
4: Yeah.
9: I made a ton of money the first year. So it was, I thought it was good. Fishing was good.
4: You're listening to Outdoor Explorer. This is Paul Twardock. We are talking with Robert Atkinson about commercial fishing in Alaska for 38 years, and specifically Bristol Bay. So, Robert, talk to us through like what sort of the routine look like. You talked about fishing on the line. Like, when does the season start? Let's start that. Like, what, like, I knew you also became a teacher in the public schools here in Anchorage. So that finished, and then what would happen? What would you have to do to prepare for the season?
9: Yeah, you go over out there. Yeah, you go over about June 1st, and it takes you about 2 weeks to get the boat ready.
4: Yeah.
9: Because you have to fix what was broken or what rusted up over the winter, and get your nets lined out and get them all tied up and, you know, go through the gear, mend what you can mend that needs to be mended. And I usually had three deckhands.
4: Uh-huh.
9: And usually two were experienced. One was a greenhorn or a worm. That's an oil field industry worm when somebody's new. They didn't really call people worms on boats, but I did. Anyway, and then they would work for about 2.5 weeks, 2 weeks. And then we would have the boat thrown in the water with the trailer. And then hopefully it wasn't rough. If it was rough, I'd be throwing up for 3 days.
4: Oh, boy.
9: Yeah. And so you get in the water and you run around the river in Naknek and see what you can break.
4: On the boat.
9: Yeah, see if anything's going to break. And then you head down to Igigik, or you can fish in the Naknek, you know, section. And then you just, there is not many fish being caught in the first part, in the middle of June, third week of June. And then the fishery starts to pick up. When it's the first part of, middle part of June, before the emergency openings come, you can fish like Monday through, I forget, something like Wednesday. Then you took Thursday off, and then you could fish Friday.
4: Yeah.
9: And it was like 24 hours a day of fishing. And then you had the weekend off, and then you'd start again on Monday. And that was just to run your gear and see what was going to break on the boat. And run the, you know, I had refrigeration on my boat since 1990. back then they were only paying 6 cents a pound if you had refrigeration.
4: Oh boy.
9: And now they're paying like 30 cents a pound. So it still was beneficial for them.
4: That's a bonus. Like if you have it, you get paid extra. That's extra from what you normally get paid.
9: Right, almost now. Every boat now either has to have ice or refrigeration. They don't buy fish in what they call dry boats.
4: Right.
9: Yeah. Dry boats where you just throw the fish in a hold in a bag with no water or ice. And the fish can sit there for 10 hours, and they're just the lower quality. Bristol Bay for years was known as lower quality fish.
4: Oh, interesting.
9: Now they're known as a much higher quality.
4: Yeah, yeah.
9: So, yeah, then on a fishing, then all fishery after, I think, the third week of June or something is all on emergency openings. And so the fishing game will come on. They'll say, you know, today in the Naknek, you get to fish from 4 a.m. to 8 a.m. And then again from 4 p.m. to 8 p.m. Yeah. So you fish, and then you have to go deliver.
4: And where are you delivering it to?
9: You're delivering to the big tenders.
4: Right. Yeah.
9: You know, the big crab boats that fish in the winter over there in the Bering Sea. You know, like all the people on the Deadliest Catch. Those boats are all in Bristol Bay. And the tendering fish is, they provide groceries. You can take showers on board. They give you fresh water. They give you fuel.
4: All right.
9: And they pick your fish up out of the boat in big bags. And they want the bags to be under 1,000 pounds each. So the bags get lifted, they get weighed, and then they dump them in their ice cold tanks. And the fish are coming off of my boat at 33 or 34 degrees. And, it goes into their tanks, which are at 33 degrees or 34 degrees. And then they fill them up, and then they go up the river, or they go to the processors that are anchored offshore, and they pump them out. All the fish are pumped out like a giant vacuum. Like a shop vac that's a foot in diameter. And it's pulling fish and water out, and it pumps them up into giant holding tanks. And then from there, they go through the processing. That's a whole other story there. It's worth seeing sometime if you've never seen it.
4: Yeah.
9: But yeah, then you would, so you'd fish, and then you'd go get in line and wait to deliver for 2 or 3 hours or an hour. And then while that's going on, you're trying to feed people, and they're trying to fix what broke.
4: Yeah.
9: You're always fixing what breaks. Spend a lot of time doing that or mending gear that got tore up. And then you try to sleep for 2 or 3 hours, and if you start at 4 p.m., then you get up at 3 and you eat something and pull the anchor. And I could pull my anchor from inside my boat, which was unique. So I didn't have to wake up any deckhands until I needed them on deck. And then I'd look around for fish, and people would be talking on the radio. See any jumpers? Yeah, I got some jumpers over here. Yabba-dabba.
4: Jumping fish, yeah.
9: Yeah, a jumping fish tells you there's fish underneath. A lot of people used to say every fish you see jump, there's 6 to 10 underneath.
4: Oh, interesting. Huh.
9: So if you see jumpers, that's a good thing. And then all of a sudden, in Iggy Gick especially, there's times you could just, the water could be clear on the south end of the river, and you could see the fish right in front of you, even if they weren't jumping. Scattering.
4: Right, yeah.
9: And then you'd work around and say, I see some here, and you'd tell your buddies. I fished with a group of about 10 guys.
4: 10 different boats.
9: Mm-hmm. And we all had, like, illegal scrambled channels.
4: Oh, what? Illegal?
9: Yeah, it's just UHF or VHF channels that are not available to the ordinary people.
4: Oh, gotcha.
9: You get a special chip made, blah, everybody does it. Then we just, and you talk to your buddies, and somebody'd have some fish, somebody'd have none. And if you had good fish, you'd tell your friends, and then they'd be over. That was kind of how. And then you'd go fill up, and fishery day, the emergency open would end, and then you'd go do the same thing all over again.
4: So when you dropped it, so you went out, you would, these are drift nets. So there's no anchors attached. So you're just laying them out, and they're so far deep, and they're just drifting along. How long would you leave them out for?
9: Oh, it depended. Yeah. If you weren't getting a lot of hits, you would typically pull them up right away and go find where there are fish.
4: Yeah.
9: But if you saw a few hits, you'd leave them in the water.
4: And you can see that. You can see buoys bobbing.
9: Yeah, sometimes if there's a lot of fish hitting nets, you'd call it smoking, because the net would just be, you know, chattering up and down the net.
4: Yeah.
9: Usually not the whole net, but it was fun. It's like gambling. You could set your net and catch 5 fish.
4: Yeah, not good.
9: Yeah, no.
4: That's a bad hand.
9: Oh, the permits there, I should tell you that.
4: Yeah.
9: The permits there, each permit that you have, you're allowed 150 fathoms of net, which is like, that's 900 feet. Then if you had another permit on board, like you had a deckhand that had a permit, then you could add another 50. That's called a D permit. And that's what's happened in the fishery. Now, when I first started there was about 1,850 boats fishing. Each boat had 900 feet of net. People started selling their permits. And they would get a bunch of money for their permits and then not realizing that the value of the permits might go up and you might be out of the fishery. And that's what happened to an enormous amount of Alaska residents. Yeah. So Native Alaskans. And
4: they sold their permits
9: for what they thought was good money. And then they realized they weren't in the fishery anymore, which is...
4: So now there are fewer boats fishing than you think?
9: Well, that's the point.
4: Yeah.
9: Like 400 fewer boats.
4: Oh, wow. Yeah.
9: And when you took one boat out, then that permit was eligible to fish 150 fathoms. Now that permit, as a second permit, can only fish 50 fathoms.
4: Gotcha.
9: So you take 600 feet of net out every permit that's a D permit, and you do what's 400 times 600? Like 50 some miles.
4: Right, yeah. Long ways.
9: So they've taken... 40 or 50 some miles out of the fishery there. So that's much
4: But they're still catching a lot of fish though, right?
9: The point is they're catching more fish.
4: Uh-huh.
9: Way more fish per catch per unit effort.
4: Right.
9: Because if you take 50 miles, if you take 400 boats out and 50 miles of net out of the water, your net's going to get more fish.
4: Right, right.
9: And then if you have a boat and you add that 50 fathoms on, you're paying the same insurance. You're paying the same fuel.
4: Yeah.
9: You're going to tear up a little bit more gear because you have more gear in the water.
4: Right.
9: But it adds about 20 to 23% more income for doing nothing.
4: Right.
9: Except having more net in the water.
4: So you think it's a good thing or what's your take on it?
9: I think it's a good thing. It makes the fishery more profitable. But what I'm disappointed in is how few Native Alaskans are in the fishery anymore. If you had a lot of money and you understood capital and all the depreciation and all that other stuff, and Seattle, Pacific Northwest, myself, we took advantage of that arrangement. And a lot of people have lost out in the ability to fish over there because of that. And that's a little disappointing.
4: Yeah, less local economy. More regional.
9: People will tell you that. You could talk to anybody in Dillingham about that or Naknek.
4: You're listening to Outdoor Explorer. This is Paul Twardock, Alaska Public Media. We're talking about fishing, commercial fishing with Robert Atkinson. And what was the name of your boat, Robert?
9: I shouldn't tell you. The Bellatrix.
4: Right.
9: B-E-L-L-A-T-R-I-X.
4: Okay. Well, after the break, we'll come back and learn more about that name and maybe hear some of your some of the excited moments you had fishing.
9: Absolutely.
4: We'll be right back after this short break.
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4: Bellatrix.
3: Where'd that name come from? What's it mean?
4: Oh, it's the brightest star in the Orion constellation.
3: But you didn't name the boat.
4: No.
3: That's bad luck, right?
4: Well, to change the name.
3: Okay.
4: I like the name. It sounded good, and I also like the stars. I knew about the Bellatrix before I bought it, the star.
3: You had told me a story about the boat was how long?
4: All the boats are 32 feet long.
3: And that it was lengthened or something about the boats at one point? Everybody added length to their boat?
4: No. Well, they tried. Yeah, they wanted to, but they couldn't. They added width.
3: Oh, okay.
4: My boat was about 13 and a half wide.
3: Oh, that's pretty
4: wide.
3: And
4: you have boats now that are 18 wide.
3: Oh, wow.
4: They look like barges.
3: Yeah. Huh.
4: And my boat had 325 usable horsepower, and boats now routinely have 800, 900, 1200 horsepower. Their boats will go 30 knots with 10 or 25 knots with 10,000 pounds on board.
3: Oh, wow.
4: And my boat's a displacement hull. It goes 7 knots, whether it's empty or full.
3: Right.
4: So, yeah. Huh. Slow.
3: And I did it faster, just build.
4: Oh, you get back to the line quicker.
3: Okay.
4: And you can go to where the fish are quicker. And, but, you know, my boat burned 2.75 gallons per hour. And their boats were burning 50 gallons an hour.
3: Yeah.
4: So it's more expense, but, and they're $700,000 to $900,000, and my boat was paid off after 2 years.
3: And again, the line is the line that's set by Fish and Game that you can't fish on the inside of that.
4: You can't be on the outside of the line.
3: Oh, the outside of the line.
4: All the fisheries are based around the river mouths.
3: Yeah.
4: So if you think about the Kenai River mouths, they have a whole different system over here.
3: Right.
4: But I mean, in the Cook Inlet. But there, it's just like a block.
3: Gotcha.
4: It's like three lines that go out, and they say you can't go past that. And, you know, if the tide's going out and your net's full and you're coming up on the line, you have to round haul your net, which means you pull the net in with all the fish. You don't pick through them.
3: Oh, wow.
4: Normally, you bring it on with the hydraulics. And you pick them as they come on.
3: But
4: if you're getting close to the line, you got to get them in. Because the troopers are cruising up and down the line looking for people that are not paying attention to the law.
3: Right.
4: And I became a better person as I got older.
3: So explain that. You had a story on the break about a lesson you learned about.
4: I was fishing in Ugashik. It was late in the season. And a guy that I really, really respected, his boat, can I say his boat name?
3: Yeah.
4: His boat was the Winter Blues. And him and his wife, Dave and Anna, worked it. And just wonderful people. And I was fishing outside the district, as per usual. At that time of the year, there was no troopers around, so you just took your chances, and you would catch more fish that way. And he's inside in the line with about 6 or 8 other boats fishing, and he motors out to me. He goes, "What are you doing?" I said, "Well, I'm just fishing." He goes, "Well, we are too, but you know, you're sucking up all the fish out here. We're all inside the line.
3: They're legal. They're not.
4: And you're catching the fish, and we're not." And I said, "You're right." And I pulled it up. And after that, I just didn't want to do that anymore. I didn't want to be viewed that way.
3: Yeah.
4: And he was an extremely ethical man, him and his wife. And so I took great it was a good thing for me.
3: Good lesson. Because you probably have to live, you sort of live with these people, right? You're out there working with them.
4: Well, you do, but you just run into them. And sometimes if somebody's broke down, you say, "You need a hand with something. You need a part. I got some spare parts."
3: Yeah.
4: My boat had so many widgets on it. I was basically the parts boat for a lot of my friends.
3: Uh-huh.
4: If you needed a hydraulic fitting, I typically had it.
3: Right.
4: But, he was super. He was a super guy. I really appreciated his direction that day. It changed me.
3: And how you worked? What you said earlier, you worked with like 10 other boats. Are those people you just had a? Did you have a contract with them? But you just had a gentleman agreement to
4: more
3: work together. Right.
4: And to share information.
3: Right. And help each other out.
4: Yeah, they were a very productive group.
3: Right.
4: Very productive.
3: And is that pretty common out there?
4: There's so many. Well, especially now with the D boats. Yeah. A lot of people are doing very well out there. But the price is so bad. I mean, I told you, in 1988, $2.25 a pound.
3: Yeah.
4: Last year, I don't know, $1.05 a pound.
3: Yeah, around $1.
4: What
3: yeah.
4: is that? 35 years later?
3: Right, yeah.
4: And you look at the price of fish and everywhere, it's who's getting the money?
3: Right, yeah.
4: It ain't the fisherman.
3: And yeah, so it must be a pretty hit or miss economics, right? Some years you do really well, and other years
4: you don't.
3: Well,
4: if your engine breaks down on the 4th of July, you're not going to have a good year.
3: Oh, did that happen to you?
4: Oh, yeah.
3: And what tells that story?
4: No, that's a terrible story. My son, when the engine blew and we had to be towed back to Naknek, he told the guys to collect all the Vickies, the Victorinox knives or the sharp knives. I was just so depressed. And, you know, you couldn't get a new engine put in. There was no mechanics. I can't align an engine. And that's what you hire a mechanic for. I can do the maintenance and small stuff, you know, bleed valves, bleed injectors, all that stuff. Anyway, so that was a bad year. But the guys, you know, we made money before that, and I always paid my crew, way overpaid my crew.
3: Uh-huh.
4: Just because they were family, and I figured they're out there risking their lives. And
3: you had mentioned your son, so he fished for you?
4: Yeah, for 8 years. That's all I could keep him.
3: How old was it when it started?
4: He was 13.
3: Oh, pretty young.
4: Yeah. And then that was his first year, and then in the middle, on July 2nd that year, I came down with a horrible bout of what they call leukemia.
3: I'm sorry.
4: I had to be medevaced out, and that was the end of the season.
3: Yeah.
4: And my boat was tied up to the Triple B barge, which is an icicle barge, for like 10 days. And I finally got somebody to come out and take the boat and fish it and then put it up for the year. And he did a great job at that.
3: Uh-huh.
4: His name
3: At 13.
4: No, not Ivan. Ivan was not on. Ivan came back with me.
3: Oh, okay. Oh,
4: when
3: gotcha.
4: I was
3: oh, gotcha.
4: He
3: okay,
4: came
3: yeah.
4: with me.
3: Oh,
4: I wasn't going to leave him out there.
3: Right, yeah.
4: The other guys were
3: That's
4: older.
3: A fast way to grow up.
4: Oh, it's terrible. It's a horrible thing. Yeah. I got through that. That was in 2000. Yeah. And I missed a year and a half of fish, 2 years of fishing after that in recovery.
3: Yeah.
4: I was lucky.
3: Yeah, yeah.
4: You know, and then I paid the crew. You know, they all were paid exactly what I made, the percent, and I tried not to pay over 25% to the crew. So you might have a guy getting, you know, 12%, and then the other two guys split 13% or something like that.
3: Talk about risk management as a captain. Like, my impression was you ran a pretty safe boat. And so what'd you do to ensure your crew's safety?
4: Well, you try
3: especially with your son on board.
4: Well,
3: that's a different story.
4: It's family, and my wife was nervous about all that.
3: Yeah, I bet.
4: You know, you can fish in really rough water. That's the risky part.
3: Yeah.
4: And when it's semi-rough, everybody is about half the fleet's not fishing.
3: Yeah.
4: So if you're out there fishing, it can be pretty productive.
3: Oh, interesting. So there's incentive to be out there.
4: Yeah, so long as everything works. If you're in rough water and something breaks, then all your thoughts about risk management are all, how do I get the
3: survival? It's survival, yeah.
4: And I was fortunate that in rough water, I never had a bad breakdown like that.
3: Uh-huh.
4: It always seemed to happen at calm days or whatever. I was racing to get somewhere and overworked the engine, overheated it or whatever. But yeah, I was fortunate in all those years. Nobody ever got hurt. Didn't have a broken bone. The worst injury I had was one of my brother-in-law, my wife's brother. He got some frozen butter off of a tender and he wanted it for his baked potato, and he used that Victorinox knife and sliced his index finger all to hell. And on like the 2nd of July. So he was running hydraulics for 10 days while his finger healed.
3: Oh, yeah.
4: That was the worst injury. So I've been very lucky.
3: And what was sort of the maybe scariest moment, or what were some of the...
4: Well, that's an easy one.
3: Yeah.
4: When everybody's in survival suits...
3: That's something's happened.
4: Something's not quite right. It was in Ugashik. It was late in the year, like the 14th of July or something. And we had this wonderful person named Peggy Dyson. And she ran, she gave the weather at 8 in the morning and at 6 in the evening. And it was like, hello, all Mariners. Hello, all Mariners. This is WBH29, which was her call sign for her single sideband. And she'd give you the weather. Well, she gave us the weather that day. It sounded like the wind was going to be coming up later in the day. And everybody went fishing. And we were on the north line of Ugashik. And I've got like 8,500 pounds on board. And you look around, you start seeing all these people where fishing's good. The tide's still, ebbing. And we're like, why is everybody pulling up? And then all of a sudden, somebody from our group said, oh, Peggy came back on. Peggy Dyson came back on and said there's a very low pressure, high, fast moving low pressure system approaching Bristol Bay. You know, beware, Mariners. And you look to the south and the whole horizon was black.
5: Oh, boy.
4: So we pulled our gear in. I actually had them round haul, and they picked it while we headed back. But by then, the waves had picked up to 6 to 8 feet.
5: That's significant.
4: Your boat's a little lower in the water because you got 8,000 pounds plus your refrigeration on board, refrigeration water. The tide at that time was going ebbing.
5: Yeah.
4: And so we were going with the tide, and the wind hadn't really picked up yet.
5: Yeah.
4: Well, then it started picking up, and then all of a sudden I was getting water over the bow, and I just hollered down, get on your survival suits. I don't know what's going to happen.
5: Oh, wow.
4: Because it was getting rough.
5: Yeah.
4: And on a boat, at least in Bristol Bay or wherever we are, they say that one-third the length of your boat is a good – you can do okay in that.
5: Yeah, yeah.
4: So on a 32-foot boat, if you're in 10-foot seas, you can manage it.
5: Yeah.
4: But after 2.5-3 hours of trying to go 8 miles against the wind, it was up to 15 foot.
5: Oh, boy. Half the length.
4: Yeah. And we were getting water on our windshield all the time. And everybody was, nervous. I was up on the flybridge, which was not a covered flybridge.
5: Oh, huh.
4: I was just getting the hell beat out of me and with the wind and the rain. Rain coming at you at 35, 40 miles an hour, it stings.
5: Oh, boy.
4: And, so we got to the river mouth, and the river mouth was all white water.
5: Oh, wow.
4: And by then, the seas were 16 to 18
5: foot. Wow. Yeah.
4: And then it became like, how do we get in?
5: Yeah.
4: And right about then, the Coast Guard showed up and started pulling people out of the water.
5: People in the water?
4: Oh, yeah, at the river mouth. They tried to cut through Smoky Point, which is inside, but the tide had gone out, and it was too low, and a couple of boats rolled over there, and guys were in the surf, and you could see the helicopters picking a guy up, dropping him off on the beach, coming back,
5: a
4: guy up, dropping him on the beach.
5: In survival suits, or?
4: Oh, yeah.
5: Yeah.
4: Most people, I couldn't see because we were –
5: they were surviving themselves.
4: We just were watching a helicopter
5: go
4: back and forth. And then nobody could find the river channel because it was all white water and just breakers. The breakers were 5 to 6 foot.
5: Yeah.
4: And my boat at that point, it had like 28, 30 inches of freeboard.
5: Oh, not much.
4: No.
5: Yeah.
4: And other boats, they have like 6 foot of freeboard. Ours didn't. Nobody could figure out how to get in. And all of a sudden there was a guy in a Super Cub and he was flying out. Super Cub does 90 and it's blowing 60. So he's coming out at 30 miles an hour. And then he turns around and he's going back now at 90 plus. He's going back at 150 miles an hour. And he did this twice and somebody goes, what the hell is he doing out here? Somebody came back. He's showing us where the channel is.
5: Oh, wow.
4: Did that for us. So all of a sudden, I was like in the first group of 10 boats that started going in the channel, and we were going down the waves in full reverse.
5: Oh, so it wasn't surfing.
4: We were surfing.
5: Oh, really?
4: Wow. We were in full reverse.
5: Yeah.
4: Because when you hit the bottom of the trough, if you hit that, you can pitch pole.
5: Yeah, pitch pole. Yeah.
4: You go end over tea kettle. Anyway, a boat right next to me that I fished with, he did that. He went down the waves too quick, and he hit that bottom wave, and he went straight up in the air, and his two propellers were just spinning wildly because they weren't grabbing the water, and you could see his engine was overspeeding, and he got control of it. But I never broached.
5: Yeah.
4: Almost everybody in our group broached that day. And broaching is when you go down the wave and you go sideways.
5: Yeah.
4: And if you hit the trough, that's how you can roll over. But we never broached, and we were got in safely to Dago Creek with the rest of the fleet. And then a guy that I was on my boat, he said, you can drop me off on the beach.
3: I'm done.
4: Yeah, he said, I'm not going back out. He was correct. That was a scary time. But once again, if anything had gone wrong,
5: it
4: could have gone seriously
5: wrong,
4: didn't. And the next morning, it was still blowing 60, and I went out and fished behind the breakers in the river mouth and caught 6 or 7,000 pounds of fish because nobody else wanted to go fish. And our crew members were, should we be out here? I said, so we're not going out in the big waves. We're going to hide right there along Smoky Point and picked up some fish.
5: But in that incident, did anybody die?
4: No, nobody died.
5: Coast Guard's pretty amazing.
4: 40 or 50 boats lost their front windows.
5: Oh, wow.
4: They were blown out by waves.
5: Wow.
4: It was one of the roughest waters ever.
5: Yeah.
4: It was the roughest I'd ever been in there.
5: Yeah.
4: That was the worst day.
5: You are listening to Outdoor Explorer on Alaska Public Media. We're talking about commercial fishing with Robert Atkinson, who fished down in Bristol Bay for about 30 years. I mean, obviously, there's a financial reward, but what were some of the other things you enjoyed about it?
4: Working with the young cousins and nephews and my son and his friends and, you know, paying them handsomely, overpaying them, really. But I didn't care. I was making plenty of money, and to share it with them was a good thing. And they respected me for that. When you're really tired, you've been in this situation. Mm-hmm. When you're really, really tired, you're sort of rummied.
5: Yeah.
4: Everything can be so funny and so comical. And those are the times I like those times. I didn't.
5: Right.
4: I worked really well under stress.
5: Yeah.
4: I mean, like, you know, sleeping 2 to 3 hours a day for 2 to 3 weeks.
5: Yeah.
4: I could
5: that's,
4: do that.
5: That's, I don't have to do that.
4: Well, it's difficult, but you're doing it because of the money.
5: Right.
4: And you're making the money. And my rule on the boat was if you went down for bed, you were not going to be bothered for 5 hours unless I needed you.
5: Right.
4: No, but typically you would try to keep them at least horizontal for 5 hours. Yeah. And sometimes we'd be fishing in 5-6 foot seas. There's no sleeping, but you are horizontal.
5: Right.
4: And you're resting.
5: Well, that's a stress management thing right there.
4: Like, you got to get people to sleep.
5: Right. Yeah. What'd you eat on the boat?
4: We ate well.
5: Yeah. Fish?
4: Oh, no fish. They love fish. The best thing that they liked was salmon bellies and fried
5: skin. Because they could be sick of that after a while.
4: No, they never did seem to. They liked the salmon. We ate a lot of chicken, steaks. I spent, for four guys, I probably averaged about $4,500 a year on food in 2 months.
5: Uh-huh.
4: You know, and that was good. It was the best of times, like they say, and it was the worst of times.
5: Right.
4: Times. It really was.
5: I was going to ask you, you had a story, you blew your engine out, you replaced it, and you were headed back. You drove the boat from, the Kenai back,
4: there?
5: Yeah. How'd that work? First of all, just tell that story about why the boat was back here.
4: And well, briefly, I was fishing in Ugashik.
5: Yeah.
4: And I was legal. Just unusual. It was like the third year that I fished the boat. And I had a 3208 cat. And, you know,
5: That's the engine,
4: there's been hundreds of thousands of those engines built. It's a very reliable engine, 8-cylinder. Anyway, we were fishing, and all of a sudden, glack, glack, glack, glack, glack, glack, boom.
5: Oh, boy. Yeah.
4: And the engine was done. It had thrown a piston through the sidewall of the engine, and there's like 10 boats fishing in Ugashik. There's like probably 100 boats fishing in the whole bay.
5: Huh.
4: I fished for Icicle, and I got on a single sideband and got a hold of Sandy in Dillingham. And I said, Sandy, it's a Bellatrix. Well, how you doing? Well, not as good as we were. I go, you got any tenders going south? And she goes, yeah. And I can't remember the name of the boat. It might have been the Scandies Rose or something. Maybe not. But the Viking Queen, one of them, was headed to Homer. The Tawny Ray. I think it was the Tawny Ray. Anyway, he was headed south. He was in Igigik. And my engine blew up, and 3 hours later, I was on a tow, and this guy towed me for 5 days to Homer.
6: Oh, boy. Oh, jeez.
4: And it was flat calm.
6: Oh, wow. You're
4: and
6: so
4: all
6: lucky.
4: I needed to do, I had a generator with gasoline, a little Honda generator, just to keep the batteries charged so we could run the stove and run the radio and run the music. And then we just, and didn't have to steer. I drug buoys, like, I don't know, 150 feet behind the boat, which kept the boat straight behind the Tawny Ray. It was the Tawny Ray.
6: Huh.
4: And then we got to Homer and put in a new engine, put in my refrigeration. That was 1990. Ingebrigtsen, the welder, and Homer did that, a hell of a welder. And then we took off for Bristol Bay. New engine, new bilge pump, but the bilge pump wasn't set correctly. And so it was pumping the bilge dry.
6: I had an oil leak. Oh, no.
4: Brand new
6: engine. Oh, yeah.
4: It was a Volvo TAMD 62. And I'm driving down the middle of Shillicoffe, and it's flat calm.
6: Yeah.

0: leaking out and the oil was being pumped overboard. Normally, you'll have the bilge water and the oil will float to the top. So I never would have known that my engine was leaking oil. And the other part was that low oil alarm, yeah. It wasn't operational.
1: Oh, no. So they could have burned their engine out.
0: Could have blown again. Brand new
1: engine. Brand new engine, right.
0: So they saved my engine.
1: Right.
0: And then they said, we'll be getting in touch with you in the fall. And I got a $230 fine.
1: Oh, wow. Well.
0: I asked them I could go back and, you know, put some joy soap or something. He goes, no, don't bother with that. It's not that serious.
1: Yeah.
0: But just wanted you to know. And I said, right. Thank you. So they were, I liked the Coast Guard.
1: Yeah. What, I want to talk about sort of family and your sort of arc of your career fishing. You know, at some point you must have started to think about getting out. I know you became a teacher, right?
0: Right.
1: And then working with kids in middle school. What was harder, teaching middle school?
0: No, middle school was easy.
1: Oh, yeah.
0: Those kids were a piece of cake. I mean,
1: oh, interesting.
0: You know, I started teaching middle school when I was 52.
1: Uh-huh. Yeah. I mean,
0: yeah. They're not in the middle of the ocean. I mean, what kind of problems are they going to have that I can't,
1: right.
0: You know, tolerate? Or I was very good with I enjoyed working with the kids. I worked at Central and I worked at Romig for most of my career. And I coached almost every sport. I even coached girls basketball, which I would never do again. seventh, eighth grade girls, they were hard to coach.
1: Yeah.
0: they held on to grudges. Anyway, but I did enjoy that. And then I only got out of fishing when I consider not competent.
1: And what led to that? I mean, you see the guys. I ran into this guy, what was his name? John Paul, I think, out in the Sound. It must be in his 90s by now.
0: Yeah.
1: Still fishing. Right?
0: Oh, yeah.
1: So what led you to that conclusion?
0: Just not being able to solve problems.
1: Uh-huh. Yeah.
0: And injury. Never got anybody injured, but the last year I fished, a young guy was on the boat from Hawaii. His name was Kanoa. And he was tying up the boat in rough seas, rough meaning 3 foot chop,
1: yeah.
0: Up to a tender. And the tender's 120 feet long, and we're 32 feet, so we're bouncing on him like a cork.
1: Yeah.
0: As he was tying up, he put his hand between the rail and the big boat.
1: Yeah.
0: And I just happened to turn around. I said, get out of there. And he pulled his hand back, and the boat went slam. Yeah. And where his hand would have been, it might have pinched his hand off. Or destroyed his hand.
1: Yeah.
0: And I almost missed that. And I thought, I don't want anybody ever getting hurt. And my reflexes were slower.
1: Yeah.
0: And I didn't have the stamina.
1: Yeah.
0: And sometimes that was helpful. When you don't have the stamina and you're not charging around, you can set your net. I didn't fish the line the last few years of the fishery. The line fishery was where I made my bread and butter for all those years. You know, a lot of it not quite as legal as it should have been. And then in later years, I just stayed inside the district.
1: Oh, right. Yeah.
0: So and I did okay. I did fine.
1: Right.
0: It wasn't as stressful, but that was it. It was just time to get out before somebody got injured. And, you know, I was 71 years old then.
1: Right.
0: So then you're just not as sharp as you are earlier.
1: And so what was your exit plan, you know, from a business strategy? How did you just
0: – It was a disaster.
1: Oh, no. I'm sorry. Because for a while, the price of permits must go up and down. So
0: they do.
1: And boats, yeah.
0: Right.
1: So why was it a disaster?
0: So I wanted to sell the boat with the permit because my boat's now 40 years old.
1: Yeah.
0: And because it's an older boat, it could only pack about 12,000 pounds in refrigeration.
1: Uh-huh. Yeah.
0: Well, with the fewer boats in the fishery.
1: More fish, yeah.
0: There's more fish. So if you have a six-hour opening, you'll fill your boat up in about 4.5 hours. Or if it's an eight-hour opening, you fill your boat up in 6 hours, and then all you can do is go deliver. So you miss out on 2 hours of fishing.
1: Uh-huh.
0: Whereas the standard boat now packs about 20,000 pounds. Some of them even pack 30,000.
1: Yeah.
0: So the boat wasn't as valuable, and the boat was 40 years old and it had an older engine and an obtuse engine. I mean, they only built about 400 of these engines.
1: Yeah.
0: And there's hundreds of thousands of 3208s or, you know, or, you know, the Cummins boat engines. So I sold my first permit for about $225.
1: Mm-hmm.
0: And then the other permit was my son's permit, and it was sold, 2 years, 3 years later for 140.
1: Ooh.

0: Yeah.
1: And my wife said, you should sell both of those permits. And of course, I knew better. And then I gave my boat away, essentially.
0: Yeah. Well, that's interesting. But so we're about to wrapping up here. Yeah. But to a younger person and someone starting off.
1: I was so happy.
0: Yeah.
1: He's from Seattle Way, and he was interested in taking on the boat, and he had mechanical experience, and he had his own permit, so he didn't have to buy a permit.
0: Oh, good.
1: And he got my boat, which still had good refrigeration.
0: Yeah.
1: And he got 12 brand new nets, which...
0: Yeah.
1: About 1,500 each. He got a pickup truck. He got a Connex full of parts.
0: Oh, good. So you got him off start. You got him started off. Yeah.
1: Yeah. And he was 28 and he'd been fishing in the bay for 12 years.
0: Oh.
1: His dad passed away and gave him his permit. So he had a permit and he got a boat.
0: So he's got to start.
1: Nothing. He paid for the boat in the first week of fishing.
0: Yeah.
1: So I was just tickled.
0: Well, good.
1: New guy. New kid in the fishery.
0: Robert, thank you very much for joining us. This has been Outdoor Explorer. I've been had Robert Atkinson, a retired Bristol Bay fisherman, with us. Thank you for joining us today.
1: Well, it was fun.
0: Thanks to my guest, Robert Atkinson. I'm your host, Paul Tordock, and from all the hosts at Outdoor Explorer, let's go fishing and we'll see you outdoors.

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0: Cuban people are at a crisis point. Fuel reserves are dry, food is scarce, and power most of the time is out. What does the future hold for Cuba? From WAMU and NPR in Washington, this is 1A. Hi, I'm Jen White. Today we head to the island nation just 90 miles from the coast of Florida. U.S. policy in recent months has cut Cuba off from daily necessities. But the Trump administration says the country's communist regime is responsible for the suffering of its people. The U.S. is carrying out a pressure campaign aimed at toppling leadership. Meanwhile, conditions for 10 million Cubans only worsen. What's happening now for Cuba? What comes next? And who will forge the path ahead? And we want to hear from you, especially if you have a personal connection to the island. Email us at 1A at WAMU.org.
2: Live from NPR News in Washington, I'm Dan Ronan. Senators Thursday were working towards passage of a bill that would fund President Trump's immigration enforcement agencies. The bill would fund agencies in the Department of Homeland Security, including Immigrations and Customs Enforcement and the Border Patrol. Ohio Republican Senator Bernie Moreno spoke in favor of the bill, saying it would take illegal immigrants he claims are criminals off the streets.
3: The names are endless. What we're here to do is fund ICE and Border Patrol to make certain that not another American citizen dies at the hands of an illegal.
2: Republicans are still facing a long list of amendments proposed by Democrats before the bill can advance. The Lebanese militant militia group Hezbollah is rejecting a proposed ceasefire between Israel and Lebanon, insisting Israel withdraw its forces first. NPR's Jane Arraf reports.
4: The leader of the Iran-backed group, which was not part of the talk, said in a statement that negotiations between Lebanon and Israel were, quote, absurd, humiliating, and insulting. The two countries agreed Wednesday in Washington to a ceasefire that stipulated that Hezbollah, but not Israel, stop attacks. The agreement also called for a demilitarized zone in parts of southern Lebanon, now occupied by Israeli forces. Hezbollah leader Naim Qassem said the demand for its fighters to leave southern Lebanon while under attack would mean, quote, surrender, defeat, and achieving the enemy's goals. Jane Arraf, NPR News, Beirut.
2: A majority of Americans use artificial intelligence to research what they're curious about, according to a Quinnipiac poll. But the Bank of America Institute found only 3% of American households in February paid to use AI. NPR's Stephen Bisaha has more on the story on advanced AI and how it could require users to subscribe.
5: Subscribing to AI platforms like ChatGPT gets you more advanced features and fewer restrictions. But OpenAI's head of ChatGPT, Nick Turley, plans for there always to be a free version.
6: It's very important to us that if we can offer something for free, we will. So the free product isn't going anywhere.
5: Turley did not make that promise for ChatGPT's eventual successor, likely an AI more like a personal assistant and more expensive to run.
6: And those capabilities might be so advanced that it requires us, you know, to charge for them.
5: While the number of paid AI users in February was small, it did grow 10% from a year earlier. Stephen Bisaha, NPR News.
2: Former National Security Advisor and one-time U.N. Ambassador John Bolton has agreed to plead guilty to a single felony count for illegally retaining classified information. The plea deal with the Justice Department will keep Bolton from serving a prison term. This is NPR. Less than a week after a federal judge ordered references to President Trump be removed from the John F. Kennedy Center in Washington, the leadership of the arts facility Thursday said it was beginning to remove email signatures, letterhead, and other documents with Trump's name on it. The judge ruled the deletions must be done by July the 12th when he ruled the Kennedy Center's board illegally added Trump's name to the facility. The judge also blocked the Trump administration from closing the venue for up to 2 years for repairs that Trump says are needed. The World Soccer Cup is set to start 1 week from today. An NPR analysis finds that more than 1 in 3 World Cup matches face dangerous heat risk. NPR's Rebecca Hirschter reports that includes the final.
7: NPR found 39 of the 104 World Cup matches this summer are very likely to see dangerously hot, humid weather. Donald Mullen studies heat risk at Queen's University Belfast.
8: Obviously, if you schedule these matches in the mid-afternoon at some of these hottest locations, then that's your recipe for disasters.
7: For example, the World Cup final is scheduled for 3 p.m. on July 19th in New Jersey. That game is at high risk for dangerous heat and humidity. FIFA says extra water breaks will help protect players, but did not respond to questions about exactly how fans will be protected. Rebecca Hirscher, NPR News.
2: Game 2 of the NBA Finals is Friday night in San Antonio. The New York Knicks won Game 1 of the 7-game series with a 105-95 win Wednesday night. 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

0: Crisis 1A, I'm Jen White. Cuba is in crisis. Power outages stretch up to 20 hours a day, forcing people to jump into action to do daily tasks when the lights come on, often in the middle of the night. Trash is piling up on the streets, food is scarce, and oil is running out, all while the United States is turning up the pressure on the island nation's communist government. In late May, the Justice Department indicted 95-year-old former President Raul Castro on murder charges. This was the latest in a string of recent efforts to oust the current regime, including an executive order expanding sanctions and an effective blockade on oil.
1: Other presidents have looked at this for 50, 60 years doing something, and it looks like I'll be the one that does it.
0: What happens next for Cuba and its people who are suffering through this humanitarian crisis? And where does the United States fit into the story? Joining us now from South Florida is Francis Robles, international correspondent for The New York Times. Francis, welcome.
2: Thanks so much for having me, Jen.
0: We also want to hear from you. Have you been following the crisis in Cuba? Do you have a personal connection to the island? What do you think the United States should do? Email us at 1A@WAMU.org. And a note, we also invited the State Department to participate in this conversation, but it declined. Francis, in the past few weeks, the Trump administration has intensified a campaign aimed at unseating Cuba's leadership. Let's start with what happened most recently. On Friday, U.S. and Cuban military officials met outside of Guantanamo Bay. Why was this meeting significant?
2: It's really significant because it takes place in the context of heightened actions by the Trump administration, clearly designed to topple this government. And it takes place in the middle of just something that's just staggering, watching all this military buildup in the region and all these constant threats.
0: Are you able to tell us anything about what happened during that meeting, what was discussed?
2: No, that is not something that that they talk about publicly.
0: Well, in late May, the Justice Department indicted Raul Castro, again, the former president of Cuba, on charges connected to the downing of a civilian plane back in 1996. What more can you tell us about the charges and their timing 30 years after that incident?
2: It's really interesting. I spent a lot of time trying to talk to former prosecutors to find out the answer to that question. Not so much why now. We know why now because Trump said so. But why not before? And the real sense from people that are closely involved in these cases is that before they didn't have the political will. So in that sense, Trump is actually 100% right, that he's the one that made the decision. We're moving forward now, no matter what it takes.
0: So the indictment was announced on Cuba's Independence Day at the Freedom Tower in Miami. There were local politicians in attendance, which is unusual for a criminal indictment. What did you make of the optics of that moment?
2: I think it was really problematic for the Department of Justice. You know, it gave the Cuban government a lot of talking points, you know, to say, look at this circus that they had. You know, there were hors d'oeuvres. There were officials that had nothing to do with the administration of justice. I think it was really problematic for it to look like a party.
0: Well, Secretary of State Marco Rubio's parents immigrated from Cuba in the 1950s. In late May, he released a video in Spanish speaking directly to the Cuban people about the new sanctions and the Trump administration's goals. He said that, quote, President Trump is offering a new path between the U.S. and a new Cuba.
3: Una nueva Cuba.
4: A new Cuba where you, and not just the Communist Party of Cuba, can own a television station or a newspaper. A new Cuba where you can complain about a failing system without fear of going to jail or being forced to leave your island. And a new Cuba where you have a real opportunity to choose who governs your country and vote to replace them if they're not doing a good job.
0: Well, Francis, I want to talk about Rubio in a moment, but first, again, a reminder, the Trump administration has also imposed what amounts to an energy blockade on Cuba. Now Cuba says it's exhausted its reserves. Explain the steps the U.S. took to get to this point.
2: What the Cuban what the United States government did in January when they removed Nicolas Maduro from Venezuela is that they took extraordinary control over Venezuela's oil decisions. So the oil that Venezuela had been sending to Cuba stopped. That was a huge, huge blow for Cuba. The second thing they did that was very important was announce tariffs to any other country that wants to give oil to Cuba. So Cuba, you know, they do produce some percentage of oil of their own, but they were depending on international borderline donations for 2/3 of their oil needs. And so that was just a tremendous, tremendous blow. You're seeing a paralyzation of everything, of buses, of cars, of businesses, you know, where power maybe would have gone out 8 hours a day. Now it's out 22 hours a day. It was a tremendous, tremendous move on the Trump administration's part.
3: Now, Secretary of State Marco Rubio has been the face of the Trump administration and much of its efforts in Cuba. How are people on the island receiving Rubio as the administration's messenger?
2: I think that really depends on the person's age bracket. I think a lot of the older people are kind of resentful and this is outrageous and they shouldn't be doing these kinds of measures. And I think that the younger people are more likely to blame the Cuban government itself and welcome actions by the Trump administration.
3: And how is Rubio's family history shaping the Trump administration's actions on the island and also the messaging?
2: I think it's really important for the Trump administration to have someone who is Cuban American, who has that credibility. Although, you know, he does, there's a big question mark in his backstory. For many years, he kind of gave the impression that his family had fled the Castro regime, and that turned out later to not exactly be true. The timeline did not quite add up. But still, he has cred. They can't take that away from him.
3: It's a bigger question, Francis, when we look at the actions that the Trump administration has taken thus far. How specific has the administration been about its goal and what it wants from Cuba?
2: That's a really good question. And I think that they have been a little fuzzy on a couple of points. There's a sense that, yes, they want regime change, but is that what's being communicated to the Cuban government? You know, from us, from our reporting, was that they wanted the president to step down, but they were kind of wishy-washy in terms of, well, you know, maybe some of these other folks can stick around as long as our other priorities are seen through. And the Trump administration will at the same time say, no, no, no, we're looking for regime change. So that's really unclear whether they're going to accept a situation like you have in Venezuela, where the U.S. gets to call the shots, but a lot of the same players are still in place. That is the big, big question, especially in Miami. In Miami, they want all these players gone. And I don't know that the Trump administration is going to insist on that, frankly.
3: Well, here's what President Miguel Diaz-Canel said when interviewed by Meet the Press in May. He was asked if he would be willing to step down if it meant saving Cuba.
5: In Cuba, the people who are in leadership position is not elected by the U.S. government, and they don't have a mandate from the U.S. government.
3: Now, the U.S. has been in contact with the Cuban government at multiple levels in recent months. The CIA director met with Raul Castro's grandson, and again, there was that meeting at Guantanamo. Francis, who are some of the other key players right now in Cuba?
2: The key player who has emerged in all of this is Raul Castro's grandson. It's a remarkable, his name is Raul Rodriguez. He's known as El Cangrejo, which means the crab. He's a remarkable figure because he's actually never held public office. And he's known to live more of a flashy lifestyle. His social media images are often, you know, on boats and wearing nice watches and things of that nature. But I think he's considered kind of a friendly actor because clearly based on, you know, the boats and the watches, et cetera, he does want an opening, an economic opening in Cuba where those kinds of things are more available to more Cubans. On the other hand, you know, his second surname is Castro. So is he going to be an acceptable person in all of this going forward? I don't know, but he has been a key player in the talks with Washington.
3: Well, in late May, the U.S. Navy moved the aircraft carrier, the USS Nimitz, through Caribbean waters. According to classified intelligence shared with Axios, Cuba has acquired more than 300 military drones and recently begun discussing plans to use them to attack the U.S. base at Guantanamo Bay, U.S. military vessels, possibly Key West, 90 miles north of Havana. How serious is the possibility of military action at this point?
2: One of the things that everyone says is when it comes to the Trump administration, you really can't rule anything out. You know, it's not like they haven't done before. So who knows? You know, so they indicted Raul Castro. Are they going to go get him? You know, he's 95 years old. And that is a big question mark. And it's a question mark that I don't think anybody outside of the Pentagon can really answer right now. As for the Cuban government making preparations, I mean, I think, you know, if a president of another country keeps saying, hey, we're going to go in there and take that country for our own taking, I think it's sort of natural for them to be doing those kinds of preparations.
3: We're talking to Francis Robles, international correspondent for the New York Times. Coming up, a reporter who has been living inside Cuba reports on what daily life looks like right now for ordinary Cubans. And we'd love to hear from you. 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
2: This is 1A. I'm Jen White. We're discussing the crisis in Cuba. 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Let's get back to our guests. We're here with Francis Robles of the New York Times, and let's add a few more voices to the conversation. Ed Augustin is a foreign correspondent based in Cuba who's contributed recently as a freelance reporter to the New York Times, and he joins us from Havana. Ed, welcome to the program.
3: Great to be here.
2: Joining us from Miami is Sebastian Arcos, director of the Institute for Cuban Studies at Florida International University. He's also a former political prisoner who spent 30 years in Cuba. Sebastian, welcome to 1A.
4: Thank you for the invitation.
2: And joining us from Boston, Massachusetts, is Tanya Bruguera, a Cuban-born artist and activist and senior lecturer at Harvard University. She's been banned from returning to Cuba since 2021. Tanya, welcome.
5: Thank you for having me.
2: And a note that we also invited the State Department to participate in this conversation, but it declined. Ed, you are living and reporting from Cuba. What is daily life like right now?
3: Well, it's been very, very tough for Cubans for a long time. I think that the pandemic in 2020, the country never really recovered from that because it got hit by the same time. With the pandemic at the same time as they got hit by a powerful wave of sanctions by the first Trump administration. The Biden administration broadly kept those in place. And ever since then, there's been huge power cuts, food insecurity that was always shaky has gone up. And people have just been really, really sad. This used to be a happy-go-lucky place before the pandemic and never really recovered from the pandemic, first point. Second of all, ever since the oil blockade that the Trump administration has had on the island started in January. We're now into the fifth month. The level of suffering that I'm seeing on the ground is just enormous, enormous. People are increasingly struggling to put food on the table. Hunger is increasing. Food production is going down. The suffering specifically from the urban poor is really something to behold because the food is simply not getting to market. It's not getting from the countryside where it's produced, mainly that food that still is produced here, to the urban poor. The bodega system, maligned by many, has kept the most vulnerable alive. In Santiago de Cuba, the main city in the east last month, most people I spoke to did not receive anything for the first time in living memory. And that translates into hunger. And hungry people get sick more easily and die more easily. Final point, Cuba's public health system is falling apart. More people are dying because of this oil blockade. Doctors aren't getting to work. Patients are struggling to get there because there's no buses, because there's no diesel. And so if you go into a Cuban hospital right now, it can seem eerily calm. You don't see an A&E ward, an accident emergency ward with loads of people or blood or anything. It looks calm, but it's because people are getting ill and dying in their houses. Final point, the cleaners are increasingly struggling to get to work because, again, there's no buses. That's leading to more sepsis in pregnant mothers and babies. And according to people in maternity hospitals, doctors there, more infants are dying just because of that.
2: when we talk about the energy crisis, what types of decisions are people making to try to cook, warm their homes? How are they managing that piece of it?
3: They don't have much decision. They're having fewer and fewer decisions. A new rhythm of life is being imposed on them by this situation. So, for example, in Havana, lots of people receive cooking gas that's piped into their house, right? Like I imagine it is for most of your viewers. In the rest of the country, that doesn't happen. Everybody relies on these little gas canisters that they used to pick up once a month. Ever since the US energy blockade, almost nobody in the country has received their cooking gas canister. We're talking about upwards of 9 million people. They can't cook. They're going back to cooking with wood or charcoal, if they can afford it. They're coughing as they go. They have to do that. Otherwise, somebody told me, if I don't cook, if I don't do this, I don't eat. Is that a choice? I guess you could choose not to cook on wood and die, but people see it as what they have to do to survive. Other point with electricity, a lot of Cubans have got hot plates, Some of them were given by the government in the early 2000s that knocked down prices. A lot of Cubans use old rice cookers and kind of convert them into makeshift hot plates, right? Using the filament that warms the rice, if you know what I mean. Well, if you've got a power cut, if you've got power for only 3 hours a day and you don't know when it's going to come on, you have to organize your whole life around when the power might come on. And whenever it comes on, you're going to cook. So I know plenty of Cubans here in Havana that sleep now with their fan on and with the light switch on, so that whenever the light kicks on, even if it's 2, 3, 4, 5 in the morning, they get up and they cook the rice and beans if they've got them for the whole day. And they don't cook for the next day because the fridges don't refrigerate anymore and they know that the food will spoil. So people are adapting by force of necessity, and it's survival. And they're doing less and less economic work, partially because they can't get to work, but also that's just a social contract, an understanding that you're going to stay at home and wait till the power cut gets on. You're not going to go and do your job for the state that hardly pays and miss the opportunity to cook for your family.
2: Sebastian and Tanya, I'd like to briefly hear from both of you as well on this. What are you hearing from your friends and family in Cuba about daily life? Sebastian?
4: Well, what the reporter described is quite accurate. I follow one particular person in Cuba. I don't have any family left there. But I follow Joanny Sanchez, who writes for 14 y Medio, an independent newspaper that she directs. And Joanny has a daily column describing life in Havana. And it's terrible. Conditions there are terrible. There are mountains of garbage. People are burning the garbage in the streets. People are cooking in the middle of the street using wood. Cuba is essentially back to the first decade of the 20th century, right after independence. The way it looks, there are no cars in the streets. All you see are horse-drawn carts or bicycles. Inflation is now extraordinary. Just yesterday, you could get 600 Cuban pesos for $1. But it's very important for your listener to understand this. This tragedy did not begin 6 months ago with the increase of sanctions by the United States. This is something that has been happening for the last 30 years. After the collapse of the Soviet Union, the Cuban economy collapsed 40% and never recovered. It has been going downwards ever since. The primary reason for this crisis is the Cuban regime's resistance to implement any kind of structural economic reform. We're not even talking about political reform.
2: Tanya, I want to bring Tanya in here as well, and we'll circle back to the Cuban government in a moment. Tanya, what are you hearing?
5: Yeah, I agree with what the previous guests have said. And the conversation with my friends and family in Cuba have changed. At the beginning, it was trying to call for help, you know, whether it is material help, sending money, sending medicine, resources, to a kind of feeling of complete lack of hope. To yesterday, I talked to one of my friends who is there, and what she says is that, when are they coming? Have you heard anything? Mm. If they don't come soon, I will go personally and bring them here. And it was a joke, but it also tells you the level of desperation, because in Cuba now the discussions are not ideological, they are not about nationalism, they are not about, it's about pure survival. The conversations are not academics, they are about survival, how they will survive this. And funny enough, yesterday, one of the shots I am with my friends, activist friends, they send a photo of a grandma, who is the official newspaper, photo of an article in July 16, 1966, and the title was, "The electricity shortage is a temporary problem." Just to put a little bit of context.
6: Well, to help us make sense of this moment, and Sebastian, I think this is where you were headed. It helps to understand the Cuban government itself, again, a communist system that's been in power for more than 60 years. What should we know about how Cuba's government operates and why it's endured? Sebastian?
4: Yeah, this is a typical totalitarian regime. It's very hierarchical, very top-down. It usually has one leader at the top. Everybody follows that leader. In this case, we're talking about Raul Castro. Never mind that he's 95 years old. He is the paramount leader. He has the historical legitimacy, and people follow what he wants. He holds the political and the military security power. It's important to understand that. It's a very opaque system. You cannot look into it like we did in Venezuela and identify a player that we can work with ahead of time. It's impossible. It will cost that person's life if the United States are able to identify someone like that. So it's very uncertain how to proceed with a regime like that, other than something similar to what happened in Iran, eliminating a layer or two of leadership and allowing the opportunity for new leadership, someone in the mid-ranks who we don't know who that person is, probably a gray apparatchik within the system, to rise up and be the willing person to negotiate a transition. What is important to understand is that the regime is extremely rigid, extremely repressive, and
6: well, I want to bring Francis in here as well, because Francis Sebastian points to Iran, but as we see in Iran, the Ayatollah's son actually came into power there, so not the choice the Trump administration would have wanted. But go ahead.
7: I think one thing that's really important to remember, you talked about how did the Cuban government manage to endure. Let's remember that they've been in power for 67 years. And very important, for decades, they had help from the Soviet Union. And then for decades, that they had help from Venezuela. And so what's very, very different about this moment is that there is no international actor stepping up to keep Cuba afloat. And can they endure without it? That's the gamble that the Trump administration is really pushing, to say, you know what, without that help, they're going to fall, and they're going to fall on our watch.
6: We're talking to Francis Robles and Ed Augustine, who have reported recently on Cuba for the New York Times. Also with us, Sebastian Arcos, director of the Institute for Cuban Studies at Florida International University, and Tanya Bruguera, artist, activist, and lecturer at Harvard University. We're also hearing from you. Brad emailed, the U.S. needs to back off from Cuba. We are responsible for their downfall. We have carried out destructive sanctions for too many decades. We seem to think we have the power to determine other nations' futures. The U.S. needs to back off from Cuba, Iran, and other destructive involvement. Well, let's hear from President Trump. Here he is speaking 2 weeks ago.
8: Look, it's a failed country. Everybody knows it. They don't have electricity. They don't have money. They don't have really anything. They don't have food. And we're going to help them along, and we're going to help them because the people, because number one, I want to help them. I don't want to, on a humanitarian basis.
6: There is this debate about how much responsibility the United States bears for the conditions Cubans are living through right now, given recent actions. Sebastian already shared that he thinks this really lies at the feet of the Cuban regime. Tania, how do you think about that question?
5: Well, I think what happened is that the Cuban political system has survived through a combination of political control, economic dependency, constant surveillance, making illegal any civic society, any independent groups that wanted to legalize. And there is a big culture of self-censorship that has existed for decades. Even your family is taking the role of a police, saying, shut up, don't say what you think. What has happened is all of this had cracked in the recent years. And everything that has been happening that now the people in the United States and other countries have discovered have been something activists have been fighting against and try to create spaces to converse with the government to change stuff. And the response has always been being in prison or exiled.
6: We got this question from Dee, who emails, my son's grandmother lives in Cuba and she recently had a stroke. We are very worried about her. What is going on with patients in need of care? Ed, I'll come to you as someone reporting from Havana. What can you share with Dee?
3: The Cuban medical system is fraying rapidly, collapsing perhaps under the weight of this oil blockade. And just to push back gently against what Sebastian says, of course, he's correct that the Cuban government bears an awful lot of responsibility for the economic straits that the country's in. There's consensus internationally. There's consensus amongst Cuban allies. There's almost consensus within the Communist Party itself that the model they have is defunct, moribund, and doesn't work. So that's no doubt true. But the context that the Cuban state has to take decisions in and try to make sure that the power stays on, try to make sure that people eat, try to make sure that public health works to some degree, is overwhelmingly determined by the United States. The United States is the only superpower in the world still. It's 90 miles away. It's so close to Cuba that one amazing woman even swam the distance. It's Cuba's natural trading partner. And therefore, Cuba, as the target of modern history's longest ever campaign of economic warfare, because that's what sanctions are. They aim to cripple the economy of a third world country, of a poor country. Obviously, that's going to play a huge role.
6: Well, let's pause here. We'll pick up the conversation after the break. We're speaking to freelance contributor Ed Augustine and New York Times reporter Francis Robles. Also with us, Sebastian Arcos, director of the Institute for Cuban Studies at Florida International University, and Tania Bruguera, artist, activist, and lecturer at Harvard University. Still to come, how Cuba fits into the Trump administration's broader foreign policy and what a post-regime Cuba could look like. That's just ahead. This is 1A.

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0: I'm Robin Young. This week saw a rebuke of President Trump's war in Iran with a war powers vote in Congress, and Trump refused to say his now defunct anti-weaponization fund is gone for good.
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4: Back to our conversation in a moment, but first a word about Monday's installment of our weekly series, If You Can Keep It, when we'll talk to The Atlantic's Helen Lewis about masculinism. It's a growing form of misogyny in right-wing U.S. politics, centered around beliefs like women should no longer have the right to vote separately from their husbands and wanting to outlaw no-fault divorce. The movement includes Doug Wilson, the prominent pastor of a church that counts Secretary of Defense Pete Hegseth as a member. We look at how this strain of politics has become more common in MAGA Republican politics and among right-wing influencers, and what it means for our broader political system. If you've noticed a growing trend of anti-feminist or anti-diversity, equity, and inclusion ideology among people you know or where you live, what have you seen? Leave us a voicemail at 855-236-1A1A. What do you believe are the consequences of a politics where those with some of the loudest megaphones support policies that roll back the rights of women? Again, the number is 855-236-1212, or leave a message with our app, 1A Vox Pop, and we'll get to your thoughts on Monday. Now back to our discussion about the crisis in Cuba. We're here with Francis Robles and Ed Augustin, who are reporting on the topic for the New York Times, as well as Sebastian Arcos, director of the Institute for Cuban Studies at Florida International University, and Tanya Bruguera, artist, activist, and lecturer at Harvard University. We're also hearing from you. Jerry emailed, the United States is acting like a bully all over the world. The situation is particularly egregious as it relates to Cuba. There is absolutely no reason for the United States to put the Cuban people under this amount of stress and strain. We also heard from Lenny, who emailed, we of Cuban ancestry are both amused and angry to see and hear about Cuba's brutal conditions as if they were new or caused by the blockade. Where have you all been for the last decades? The blockade is a decades-old excuse. The real reason is the brutal, murderous, racist, communist dictatorship that has been oppressing the Cuban people for almost 60 years. Ed, I'll let you pick up your point from before the break, because you were talking about the context of the moment and the responsibility borne by the communist regime in Cuba and by the Trump administration for this moment.
5: Yeah, thanks a lot. I mean, it's really, really simple. One of the emails you read out, they're right. The Cuban government does use it as an excuse. It's an excuse to wash your hands of any responsibility if you're managing a country wrong. Sebastian's right that this didn't start yesterday. None of that is to say that stopping oil getting into a country is not destroying the economy and immiserating an entire people. It's just common sense. Pick any country in the world. If you stop energy getting into that country, whether it's capitalist, communist, well-managed, badly managed, transparent, or opaque, people are going to die, because every single country in the world relies on energy, relies on oil. In any country in the world, more people will be dying. In any country in the world, less people would be getting phosphates. In any country in the world, there'd be less agricultural production. And in any country in the world, there'd be less distribution of food and medicine. It's really just common sense. And I know there's a big political project in the United States. Marco Rubio a few years ago said that there's no embargo. He said a few weeks ago there's no oil blockade per se. This is denialism. You know, we have Holocaust denialism, we have climate change denialism. This is a denial of facts. And the fact that the Cuban government also bears responsibility, and they've used it historically as an excuse, and that the blockade has existed before, is not to say that upping the blockade and literally stopping all but all oil coming in is not creating huge things. And by the way, it's killing people, it's killing civilians, it's killing the weakest by definition. To deny this is, I mean, you may as well be saying the moon is made of cheese.
4: We got this question from Tia, who emailed, what does Cuba have that Trump might want? Francis, any thoughts?
6: That's a funny question. I've actually asked many people that question. And the most cynical and common response that I get is maybe he wants to put his name on the hotels in Varadero. That's not my answer, but that's the answer that I get when I ask that question. I want to follow up on something that Ed said, and also the person who wrote into the show. It's so interesting to me how muddled all of this is. Ed and I had a story over the weekend about the garbage. You know, the garbage has become the symbol of the Trump administration's oil blockade. You know, look, they don't have any gasoline, they don't have any diesel, they can't pick up the trash. Look at these huge piles of trash. So I sat down to write that story, and what I found were academic studies and even news reports in the Cuban media that dated back to 2014. So about how their inability to pick up the trash. And so I was really struck by that. I wasn't expecting that. I mean, so there's no question. It would be foolish to believe that the oil blockade is not aggravating that situation. It absolutely is. But it's also a product of years and years of bad management. One of the studies I read said one of the recommendations is to have designated garbage pickup routes. What? You don't have designated garbage pickup routes? So it just shows how muddled it all is. It's everybody has skin in this game.
4: We got this.
6: Blame goes around.
4: Yeah, we got this from Pete in Pennsylvania, who says if we gradually open up as per the Obama plan, the regime would eventually dilute. If we continue the Trump plan, the regime could crumble. The difference is the humanitarian cost. Which method would cost less financially, humanitarian, and democratically? And Tanya and Sebastian, I'd like to hear both of your responses to that message. Tanya, I'll come to you first.
7: I think when Obama opened up the relationship, there was hope. The hope was that anything could happen, the impossible could happen, because Cuba and the U.S. could be working together. That fell. And it fell in part because the Cuban government was a trickster and was trying to get away with things that is not what they negotiated with the United States. But the other thing is, now people have hope again. And the hope is to survive, to live the next day, to live for the next month, for the next year. So what we can say is that the Cuban government is a bully and treats its own people as a bully. And they only respond to bigger bully. And that's what it is. And I want to clarify that there is a misconception that when Cubans criticize the Cuban regime, they are actually defending the U.S. government. That is a complete myth, and it has nothing to do one thing with each other. So I think it's important that while we understand that this is not a perfect situation, and that we understand that the future of Cuba should be in the hands of the Cubans, it seems for the activists, for the civic society, for the journalists, for people working in institutions in Cuba who try to make change, everything has been tried and nothing has worked.
4: Sebastian, your thought about the humanitarian cost of the current plan compared to what we saw under President Obama.
8: I have to agree completely with what Tanya said. And this is a very difficult decision to make because you are waiting human lives. And it's not easy to wait human lives. The way most Cubans are looking at this is the regime has cost Cuba a lot over the last 70 years. It is time, perhaps, to pay a little higher price in the next few months to get rid of a regime that had fundamentally destroyed the Cuban nation. 2.5 million Cubans have fled the island since 2020. That's 20% of the Cuban population. It used to be 11 million, it's now 8 million people. The Cuban regime cannot sustain the level of public service at a decent level because they prefer to build hotels for foreign tourists that will pay their bills. They are driving Mercedes in Havana. while the rest of Cubans are riding bikes. That's the kind of regime that we have. So it's an exchange between, should we deal with this regime for another 40 years or should we get rid of them today? Mm-hmm. The price to pay is significant in both cases.
4: Well, Francis, I think it gets back to this question about the Trump administration's plans for the island. And if this humanitarian crisis continues and eventually the regime falls, what happens the day after in Cuba?
6: I mean, that's a really huge question. That's the big question that everyone wants an answer to. I think it's also no coincidence that it's, what's today? Today's the 4th of June. It's getting really hot in South Florida and in

0: else and make their way to the United States. I don't know that that's still going to happen, but that's the big fear that I think is driving some of this geopolitical planning.
1: Ed, from your position in Havana, do you see any indication that the Cuban people right now, who are just making basic day-to-day decisions about survival, are in a position to or have the wherewithal to mount some sort of resistance or opposition?
2: Well, predicting the future is always very difficult, and these are very uncertain times. Francis highlighted how internationally isolated Cuba is, and that it doesn't look right now that there's many nations willing to send oil. So what will happen this summer is key. Francis is right that historically, when there have been protests back in the 1990s, back in 2021, significant protests, it's been in the summer. I agree with Tanya that the society is not thinking in terms of ideology right now. People are just up to their eyeballs in problems. And the debate about whether it's the blockade or whether it's the government or whether the communists are robbing or not, this is irrelevant to most people's lives. People are saturated by it. They've heard this debate forever. It's polarized. It's boring. Everyone's already got their politics fixed. You know, the reasoning with people doesn't tend to work. And they don't care. They're focusing, as people have said, on survival. And I think the Trump administration's regime change strategy, in a sense, hinges on that. They're hoping that they'll be able to reduce material living conditions enough so that people will rise up, and they'll put the Cuban government, or regime, if you prefer, in a bind. Do they let those protests grow and get media scrutiny on them and have popular pressure lead to a potential overthrow? Or do they repress them with violence? And that could play out two ways. If it played out, you know, it could lead to bigger protests, as has happened, you know, in other countries, or it could quash, as normally happens, frankly, when states repress. But there's another prong of the regime change strategy, which is basically trying to crack the leadership. I think Sebastian mentioned that. He was talking about assassination attempts to see if new strata of the regime occur. Very opaque, as he correctly mentioned. No one has an idea. In Iran, that hasn't worked out well. You've got more of a hardliner that's emerged because of that, and the regime is very, very angry and less less disposed, less open, less willing to do what the United States wants because it's a nationalist country. Cuba is also a nationalist country. The indication I'm getting, I don't have contacts with the ruling clique, which says something about Cuba, right? I've been a correspondent there for over 10 years. But I do speak to a lot of diplomats and business people that do. The message I'm getting loud and clear is that they're not going to go along with this. They see this as surrender. They see this as a matter of pride. They see this as national dignity. They see this as Cuba fighting for Cuba. They don't see this in terms of freedom and human rights, as often is present in the United States. And so the people at the top, they're willing to stick it out. So I think it's worth pointing out the historical context. We might be seeing a new government. We might be seeing a democratic government within a few weeks, months. But history would suggest to be cautious about that. Ever since the 1960s, the Eisenhower administration, then the Kennedy administration, and many administrations after were sure that the regime was about to collapse imminently. It's been two-thirds of a century. And as Donald Trump said when he was running for president the first time, it's been 50 years, folks. It was at that time. Now it's 67. This is a tough cookie to crack. And for people like Sebastian, who are implicitly saying it's worth people dying in the short term, he didn't say dying, but that's what we're seeing on the ground here, because a better future is around the corner. I'd caution against that. Read history books.
1: Well, Sebastian and Tanya, I want to end with your voices. And Sebastian, I'm sure you want to respond to Ed there, but I also want to hear where you're finding hope for Cuba in this moment and what you hope to see.
3: Hope is everywhere. I mean, you can see it here in Miami. You can see it in Joanny Sánchez's Chronicles from Havana. People are at an edge, such an edge of desperation in Cuba, that they are willing to pay a price. We're not waiting human lives for one solution or the other. It's just that we are here because this regime has resisted every attempt at reform, at dialogue, at conversations. They missed

0: opportunities with Obama. They missed opportunities after the collapse of the Soviet Union. They have resisted all of these opportunities to move. Mm-hmm. That's why we're here.
1: Well, I want to give Tanya a moment to share her thoughts as well as we wrap up here. Tanya, where are you finding hope, or what do you hope for the island?
2: First thing is, I would like to see not only the United States, but other countries, Europe, Latin America, to show solidarity with the people, not with the government, not with the regime, not with the people in power. And also, I want to say that anything will be better than whatever is happening right now in Cuba. And whatever happens to the Cuban regime is the result of their own doing.
1: We just scratched the surface of this story, so we will certainly revisit it in a future program. We've been speaking to Tanya Bruguera. She's an artist, activist, and lecturer at Harvard University. Also with us today, Sebastian Arcos, director of the Institute for Cuban Studies at Florida International University. Also with us, New York Times international correspondent Francis Robles and freelance contributor Ed Augustin. Thanks to you all. Today's producer was Avery Jessa Chapnick. This program comes to you from WAMU, part of American University in Washington, distributed by NPR. I'm Jen White. Todd Zwillick is with you tomorrow for the Friday News Roundup. Hope you tune in. Thanks for listening, and we'll talk more soon. This is 1A.

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0: From WHYY in Philadelphia, I'm Terry Gross with Fresh Air. It was through the HBO series The Wire that many of us first got to know today's guest, Clark Peters. He played police detective Lester Freeman. In Spike Lee's Five Bloods, he was a Vietnam veteran. Clark Peters opposed the war. At one protest where he was serving as a first aid medic, he was arrested. He'll tell us how that changed his life, why he moved to England, where he starred in Guys and Dolls and Porgy and Bess, and he'll sing for us.
3: I'm a bass baritone with tenor tendencies, that's what I like to say.
0: That sounds dangerous.
3: As it came out of my mouth, I thought, yes, that's probably the wrong way to put it.
0: We'll also talk about Peter's new Netflix series, The Burrows, from the creators of Stranger Things. It's set in a retirement community where strange things are happening. First news.
4: Live from NPR News in Washington, I'm Dan Ronan. The Trump administration is seeking $700 million in federal aid to help the nation's struggling coal industry. The White House is using a Cold War-era law called the Defense Production Act that gives the president emergency authority over domestic industries to push the money forward. The president spoke to reporters Thursday.
5: As a result of the $700 million investment that I'm announcing today, we will protect 14 coal plants and 42 coal mines, it's a tremendous number, and build two new coal plants and one massive new export terminal because we're exporting coal.
4: The Sierra Club called the White House decision, quote, disgusting and reprehensible, and said it will make Americans sicker and drive up the cost of electricity. The Senate is conducting an all-day and night series of votes as Republicans attempt to pass 3 years of funding for immigration enforcement. The effort has been complicated by the president's nearly $1.8 billion fund to pay out taxpayer money to people who claim they were targeted by what Trump calls a weaponized federal government. NPR's Eric McDaniel reports.
6: The $70 billion package is meant to fund Immigration and Customs Enforcement as well as Border Patrol for the rest of the president's time in the White House. Republicans thought they'd found a path to pass it on a party line vote. Democrats don't support the funding, but some GOP lawmakers are now demanding an end to President Trump's self-allocated anti-weaponization fund before they advance the package. Trump's acting attorney general told Congress the fund can be used to pay insurrectionists who threatened lawmakers and attacked the Capitol building on January 6th, 2021. Recent conflicting statements from the administration on whether it's decided to unilaterally end the payout fund have not helped matters. Amendment votes and negotiations will continue into the evening. Eric McDaniel, NPR News, the Capitol.
4: Kenya's president is defending his administration decision to allow the U.S. to set up an Ebola quarantine facility in that East African nation. Michael Koloki reports.
7: Speaking in South Africa, Kenya's President William Ruto described the decision by his government to allow the U.S. to set up the quarantine facility as, quote, the right thing. Last week, the White House had said that the U.S. was setting up a facility in Kenya where Americans who had been exposed to Ebola would be quarantined. A Kenyan court later temporarily suspended plans to set up the facility. Earlier this week, protests against the quarantine center were held in the Kenyan capital, Nairobi, and the town of Nanyuki, where two people were killed. Meanwhile, East Africa's regional economic bloc, the EAC, said that mobile Ebola testing medical labs had been deployed to some member nations, including Uganda and the Democratic Republic of Congo, which have both declared an outbreak of the disease. For NPR News, I'm Michael Kaluk in Nairobi.
4: It was a mixed day on Wall Street. Two of three indexes were up, one was down. This is NPR. AAA says the latest figures show the price of gasoline continues to fall. Unleaded regular Thursday was at $4.24 a gallon. That's down 18 cents from a week ago when it was $4.42. Diesel, the main fuel in trucking and the railroad industries, are also declining. A gallon now costs $5.39. That's down a quarter from a month ago. The size of a massive planned data center campus in rural Utah is getting smaller. As Martha Harris of member station KUER reports, the celebrity investor is now making concessions amid pushback.
8: The original plan for the data center campus had it on 40,000 acres north of the Great Salt Lake. The project is backed by Kevin O'Leary, who is known for being on the TV show Shark Tank. Utah leaders had supported the project, but there's been significant public opposition that motivated the president of Utah's state senate, Stuart Adams, to demand that O'Leary shrink the project and make certain environmental commitments. O'Leary has now responded, saying he'll cut the project's footprint in half. He said most of what's left will be open space. That means less than 10,000 acres can be developed. For NPR News, I'm Martha Harris in Salt Lake City.
4: Game 2 of the NBA Finals in San Antonio Friday night. The Eastern Conference champs, the New York Knicks, won Game 1 Wednesday night in Texas. The Carolina Hurricanes have tied the National Hockey League Stanley Cup Finals at one win each. Carolina got a come-from-behind win 4-3 in overtime against the Las Vegas Knights on Thursday. From Washington, this is NPR.
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0: This is Fresh Air. I'm Terry Gross. So many of us became aware of what a great actor Clark Peters is from his role in one of the best TV series ever made, HBO's The Wire. He played police detective Lester Freeman, who helped track down the drug dealers the detectives were looking for through his research and his analysis of wiretaps. The series was co-created by David Simon, who also co-created the HBO series Tremé, set in New Orleans shortly after Hurricane Katrina. Peters co-starred in that, too, as a Mardi Gras Indian chief who returns to his damaged home and tries to rebuild his life. In Spike Lee's film To Five Bloods, he was one of the four Vietnam vets who returns to Vietnam decades after the war. Now he's one of the stars of the Netflix series The Burrows. Clark plays one of the residents in a retirement community that promises an almost utopian chapter of your life. But some of the residents start dying, while others start experiencing some very disturbing, inexplicable encounters and visions. Something's going on, and it seems to be something supernatural. Clark Peters grew up in Englewood, New Jersey, but moved to Europe in the 70s and settled in London, where he continues to live and is speaking to us from. He's been in London stage productions of the musicals Guys and Dolls, Porgy and Bess, and Chicago, as well as dramas. He co-wrote and co-starred in the original production of the musical Five Guys Named Mo, which was first staged in London. It moved to Broadway, where it was also a big hit. Clark Peters, welcome to Fresh Air. It's such a pleasure to have you.
1: Thank you. That was a lovely introduction. I did all that?
0: You did a lot more than that, but I figured let me keep my intro short so we have more time to actually talk. I could have gone on. I left out a lot of series and movies. So let's get to The Burrows. So the cast is largely in their 60s and 70s because it's set in a retirement community. You yourself, as Clark Peters, you're in your mid-70s. What kind of roles do you think you would have been offered at this age when you started professionally, acting professionally in the 1970s?
1: Well, I picked this profession so that I would have longevity. So that I could still be acting at 100 if it comes to it. But starting out, I always played older people. So in Driving Miss Daisy, for example, with Dame Wendy Hiller, I think I was in my late 30s playing Hoke, who was well up into his 80s. And I looked at a diary that I'd written. And on one page it was, I'm tired of playing old guys because there's no future in it. But I'm still here playing old guys.
0: What appealed to you about the role on The Burrows?
1: To tell you the truth, honestly, I didn't want to do The Burrows because someone had likened it to Stranger Things, which I hadn't seen before this offer came through. And what I didn't want to be doing was acting as I'm chasing monsters until I'm 80 years old. But then I read the script and I thought, I can resonate with this journey, with the quest that Art is on. And then I looked at the cast and I thought, there's just no way I can say no to this.
0: There are roles for older people where, especially sometimes when the cast is all about older people, where I sense something condescending. They're either like, oh, it's so cute, they're on an adventure, you know? Oh, it's so cute, they're still walking. Oh, it's so cute.
1: They're still breathing.
0: They're still breathing. Oh, it's so cute. They've fallen in love.
1: Yeah.
0: Do you get offered roles like that, and what do you do?
1: I try to let people know that just because we live in a society where we take the elderly and we hide them away, doesn't mean that they're not valued or that they have something to offer. And I like to at least have that conversation, that the elderly remember the past. And if you want to move forward, you better talk to some older people, and yes, we do fall in love and yes, we do have adventures. And there are still things to discover, even at this age. I'm not going to slow down just because I'm a septuagenarian. That just does not make sense. That's the furthest from my mind and hopefully from my body. Yeah, so finding roles that are like the Burroughs, you know, where there's a group of people who are the same age having an adventure, I like that. Otherwise, you know, I've been somebody's dad, somebody's grandfather. You know, I just like to be somebody's brother, somebody's lover, you know, and just carry on as life is, as it really is.
0: I hope you're not tired talking about The Wire, but it is one of the best TV series ever made, maybe the best, and you are one of the stars, so can we talk about that just a little?
1: Sure, you can talk about it a lot.
0: Thank you. So you played Police Detective Lester Freeman, and you're the detective who finds clues through, like, online research and files, through contacts, wiretaps, and you can put two and two together and synthesize the clues that you found into some kind of path. But you start off in the series working the pawn shop beat, and I want to play a scene from early on in the first season. You've just found an important clue that no one else on the investigation has been able to find, identifying who Avon Barksdale is.
1: Yes.
0: And so he's one of the two major drug dealers in the series. So here's a scene where Detective Jimmy McNulty comes to see you in your office. He's impressed with the work you've done, but when he walks in, he finds you putting together miniature models of furniture. And McNulty's played by Dominic West, and he speaks first.
2: So you're police after all. You know what you're doing, but you ain't been doing it. How long you been in the pawn shop unit?
3: 13 years and 4 months.
2: 13 years?
3: And 4 months.
2: I gotta ask you, what exactly does a police officer assigned to the pawn shop unit do?
3: You intake reports from registered pawn shops on all items valued over $50. Then you make an index card for that item. Then you file that index card. If someone wants to find out if something stolen has been pawned, we look to see if we have an index card. If we do, we do. If we don't, we don't.
2: You did that for 13 years?
3: And 4 months.
2: Why'd you ask out of homicide?
3: Well, no ask about it.
2: You got the boot?
3: Uh-huh.
2: What'd you do to piss him off?
3: Police work.
2: I think I need to buy you a drink.
3: Just one?
0: I heard you say, as we were listening to that, 4 months, just one. You remember the lines from that?
1: I remember the scene. Yes.
0: This was one of your first scenes, right?
1: Yeah.
0: Is that also why you remember it?
1: No, I didn't remember it until we started to hear it.
0: Oh, and then it came back to you.
1: And then it came back to me, yes, yeah. I'm not one of those actors that holds on to the stuff. Yeah, I'm amazed, you know, when Ian McClellan, for example, will all of a sudden out of nowhere start reciting reams of Shakespeare that is appropriate to a particular moment that we're living today. I don't have that kind of mind. But when I hear something like that, it's like playing music. You know what key you're playing, and you figure, I remember this melody. Yeah, so you pick it up from there.
0: Is Lester the role you auditioned for?
1: Did I audition for Lester? No, I don't think I did. But I was quite happy to land in Lester's lap, so to speak. You know, he's the guy I want to be when I grow up. You know, because he does do police work. You know, he doesn't have access to the internet. You know, it was old fashioned research, and you went through volumes and of tomes of information, whether it was banking or whether it was, in this particular instance, real estate records, and then having to cross reference that. You know, my mind likes that kind of agility. You know, and I liked that being applied in Lester's life.
0: Did you only know the scenes you were in, or did you also get to see what was happening behind the scenes in city politics, and, you know, among the drug dealers and the corner boys? And did you get to see their scenes, Or did you just know what you would know as your character?
1: No. Back then, you know, we would get the whole episode and you would read the whole episode. Nowadays, you know, you get a scene, you have no idea the context of the scene, and you're asked to audition. I can't do that. I refuse to do that. I think that really makes our job as actors very difficult. When we have the whole story, then we can see how we fit into that story and how we can either enhance that story, sell it, or whatever. You know, at the end of the day, the star of any story is the story you're telling. It's not the person, you know, whose name is above the title. You know, and when that becomes more important than the story that we're telling, you know, then we as actors just become commodities. You know, I push back against that. I really do. You know, and as far as like reading every episode, I couldn't wait until the next episodes came. And I was always looking for that moment that said, Kima may be saying something to McNulty, like, did you hear what happened to Freeman? He caught one while he's pumping gas. You know, I never expected to be there that long, you know, but thank the Lord I was.
0: Yeah. What did you think of the police when you were growing up? And did playing a police detective give you an empathy for police that you maybe didn't feel before?
1: I grew up with great respect for the police because in Englewood, New Jersey, we knew the police. We went to school with their children. They knew our parents, you know, and so it was almost something that you may wanted to aspire to. Going through the 60s and 70s, I lost total respect for the police because of their abuse of power. I don't have a lot of respect for them now for that same reason. Yet, for those who are walking that beat and who are trying to do the right thing, I have the greatest respect for. And I know that we can be in a society that is policed in the proper way, where the community as well is part of the health of that community with the police.
0: I know that it took you years to actually watch The Wire. So my question is, what's wrong with you?
1: Work. I never had time to slow down long enough to watch it. And there's nothing wrong now that I've seen it. Well done.
0: Were you surprised at how good it was?
1: Yeah, I was. I actually binged watched all five seasons. I had a double knee replacements and I was recuperating. And I thought, you know, I've only seen the first two episodes of each season because that's what they would show before we finished shooting. And then I'd come back to England. It wasn't being shown in England. And I would start work until the next season of shooting. So I never got a chance to watch a whole season. You know, but then when I was sitting there with this ice pack on both of my knees, I just binge watched. I thought, this is really good. I think I may even watch it twice, you know, just to really get the nuances of different people's performances, but also the information that's being imparted concerning our society. You know, that I found very, very insightful.
0: Yeah, agreed. So we need to take a short break here. Let me reintroduce you. If you're just joining us, my guest is Clark Peters. He's currently one of the stars of the Netflix series The Burrows. He was one of the stars of the HBO series The Wire. And in Spike Lee's film To Five Bloods, he played one of the four Vietnam vets who returns to Vietnam decades after the war. We'll be right back. This is Fresh Air.
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0: This is Fresh Air. Let's get back to my interview with Clark Peters. He's currently starring in the Netflix series, The Burrows. You were one of the stars of Spike Lee's 2020 film, The Five Bloods. And so this is about four black Vietnam vets who returned to Vietnam decades after the war. They want to bring back the remains of the unit leader, Norm, who was killed in the battle. He helped the men survive and was also like a really good friend to these four vets. So they're returning after having not seen each other for years, and they're going to bring back the remains of Norm, and they're going to search for the gold bars that they discovered and buried, hoping to bring them back and cash in. So this is your character talking about Norman, the squad leader, whose remains they're going back to find.
3: Wasn't many brothers who made squad leader. The man was using bloods for cannon fodder. They put our poor black on the front line, killing us off like flies. Storman earned his name. Was in all kind of firefights. Trained us in the way of the jungle. Made us believe that we would get home alive.
0: That was a scene from Spike Lee's film The Five Bloods, featuring my guest, Clark Peters. You were an anti-war activist, and you served in part as kind of like a medic, helping people who were tear gassed or injured by the police. Can you describe your objections to the war, what you thought of the war, and what you were willing to do to avoid the draft and avoid being sent to the war?
1: First of all, I was with a group of students from Boston University. We'd taken a bus down for the last moratorium, I'm not too sure. And as a medic, I was asked to not just look after the protesters, the demonstrators, but also if the police were hurt, to look after them as well, you know, which seemed to make a lot of sense to my spirit. When I was arrested, my thoughts of America went down a notch.
0: What were you arrested for?
1: I was arrested for obstructing police lines after John Mitchell came on the top of the Department of Justice and asked everyone to leave in 20 minutes and gave us explicit directions on where to go. I followed those directions, we all did, just to find that we were being shunted into buses and taken to a holding cell in College Park, Maryland. It was absurd. And then to go to court the following day, we weren't even processed the first 12 hours, but then to go to court the following day and to be put in front of a judge, he said, you've got to be here in my court here sometime in June or whatever. I think this happened in April. You have to be here in June. And I was planning on going to visit my older brother in Paris in June. He said, you're not going anywhere. Then bang the gavel and call for the next case, you know. So I felt insignificant. I felt like an ant feeling a heel of the shadow of a foot coming down on top of me. And if it wasn't for, you know, groups like the ACLU and the Urban League, you know, I don't know what I would have done. I walked out of that courtroom in a daze, heartbroken, eyes full of tears, thinking, what just happened? I couldn't believe it. And someone's calling my name, and they're saying, would you like to have your retrial now? And this person guided me to another courtroom, into which, when we got to this courtroom, it was full of smoke because people smoked cigarettes back in those days. There was cheering coming from the gallery. And I walked into this courtroom, three tiers. At the top, there's a long-haired hippie judge, and he's got a line of people in front of him, and he's processing them. He's saying, Jane Doe, you're arrested for obstructing police lines. How do you plead? Not guilty. He slammed the gavel. Boom. Next. You know, next. And this is all happening in less than an hour.
0: So were you gaveled not guilty?
1: Of course I was gaveled not guilty. You know, and they gave me back my gas mask and my things, and I hightailed it out of there. You know, to be exposed to our system like that, with no information as to how our legal system is supposed to work, you know, to be taken up and then dropped down and then saved, it's a hell of an emotional roller coaster for the day. I could have easily been, you know, lynched. You know, who would have known? Who would have known?
0: Well, you know, at another time in another place, that was a real possibility.
1: Maybe another time, but not necessarily another place. And that's my point, is that, you know, having had that experience, the scales dropped from my eyes.
0: Well, let me reintroduce you because we need to take another break. My guest is Clark Peters, and he's currently one of the stars of the Netflix series The Burrows. He was one of the stars of the HBO series The Wire. He was in Spike Lee's film as one of the stars on Five Bloods. And he's been in plenty of other things, including a lot of shows on the London stage. So we'll be right back after a short break. I'm Terry Gross, and this is Fresh Air.

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5: This is Fresh Air. I'm Terry Gross. Let's get back to my interview with Clark Peters. He's currently one of the stars of the Netflix series The Burrows. He was one of the stars of the HBO series The Wire in the role of police detective Lester Freeman. In Spike Lee's 2020 film Five Bloods, he played one of the four Vietnam vets who returns to Vietnam decades after the war to bring back the remains of their squad leader and take care of some unfinished business. So you settled first in Paris and then you moved to England, largely because of England's great reputation for great theater. And you got roles there. You even got a role in Hair, which you had auditioned for several times in New York and never got. So what's your theory about why you were getting more roles in England on the stage than you got in New York?
6: First of all, my career began in England. My first professional job was in England with the Watford Rep Repertory Company doing Guys and Dolls.
5: That's such a great show. The songs are so good. And you played Sky Masterson, right?
6: I did, yes. Three times there and then twice with the National Theater.
5: How great is that? So you got to sing Luck Be a Lady. And
6: I've never been in love before.
5: What a great duet. Yeah.
6: And also, the best song in that is My Time of Day.
5: Oh.
6: It's the dark time.
5: You are so right, and it's not in the movie.
6: Yes, that's right, because he couldn't sing it.
5: Well, it's got unusual intervals. Was it hard for you to sing? Do you want to do a few bars of it? It's such a great song.
6: My time of day is the dark time, a couple of deals before dawn. When the street belongs to the cop, and the janitor with a mop, and the grocery clerks are all gone, and the smell of the rain-washed pavement comes up clean and fresh and cold, and the street lamplight fills the gutters with gold. That's my time of day, my time of day. And you're the only doll I ever wanted to share it with me. I was singing the wrong key, but
5: it was still lovely, though. God, what a great song, and a pleasure to hear you sing it. You have a pretty big range, right? That was like really deep at the end.
6: Yeah,
5: I mean down low in the keyboard.
6: I'm a bass baritone with tenor tendencies. That's what I like to say.
5: That sounds dangerous.
6: As it came out of my mouth, I thought, yes, that's probably the wrong way to put it.
5: So did that make you flexible in what kind of singing parts you got, that you had like the bass and the tenor tendencies?
6: Yes. By the time we got to Porgy and Bess, that's in my middle range. But
5: were you Crown or Porgy?
6: I was Porgy.
5: Oh, wow.
6: Yeah. I loved that.
5: Well, Bessie, who is my woman now, is beautiful.
6: I'm not going to sing that one, Terry.
5: That's a hard one. How is being black in London different from being black in New York or other places that you'd been to in the U.S.?
6: Let's go back to why I came to England. I can address that particular question through theater. Okay? What England had to offer, or the way I feel I was successful in England, was first of all because I was an American. Secondly, because I was a black American. And because the culture of America concerning entertainers in theater and in musicals is something that is already part of our culture, of the American culture. In England, people of color here, coming from the Caribbean or coming from Africa, do not have that same sensibility in theater, particularly at that particular point in time in musicals. So it was, it to a large degree, it was easier for me than my Caribbean or African counterpart to get the same roles. Do you understand what I'm saying?
5: I understand exactly what you're saying. Yeah, I don't think musicals are like a big tradition in Jamaica.
6: No. Neither are they in England. But a pantomime is, yes. That's there.
5: Musicals are big in England.
6: Yes, they are now. Now they are.
5: They weren't then?
6: Well, they weren't. Not for people of color.
5: Oh, I see what you're saying.
6: Yes. Yeah. Right. Not for people of color at all. And because the political dynamic had to change, to a large degree, I think that I was here to help facilitate that change or that acceptance. Mm-hmm. There was a musical called Bubbling Brown Sugar that came in 1978, I think, to London. It was a huge, huge success. A cast of, I think, about 38 black dancers, singers, and three white dancers and singers. And the story is basically we take them on a tour of what Harlem was like during the Renaissance and during the heyday of Harlem. You know, and so it was a kind of show that you had to act, sing, dance, you know, do comedy, everything. And it's the first time, I think, that generation had been introduced to this quality of performance, particularly by a black company.
5: What songs did you sing in Bubbling Brown Sugar?
6: I sang Sophisticated Ladies. Yes. I sang...
5: The Ellington song.
6: Georgia. Yeah, the Ellington. Gosh, yes.
5: That also has some unusual intervals in it.
6: Absolutely. I get them, darling. I get them, believe me.
5: a few bars?
6: They say, into your early life romance came, and in this heart of yours burned a flame that flickered one day and died away.
5: That's really nice. Who would have thought that Lester Freeman could sing like that?
6: Oh, that's cute.
5: Co-wrote a musical and co-starred in the original production. It's called Five Guys Named Mo. It originated in London, but then it moved to Broadway, and it was a huge success. And I never saw it, but I always assumed it was based on 60s harmony groups like the jazz-oriented Four Freshmen or the more folk-oriented The Brothers Four or the very middle of the road, The Four Preps. But it's actually like Louis Jordan's songs. And they're kind of like R&B swing songs, like jump songs.
6: Mm-hmm.
5: What was the origin of the idea?
6: The origin was back in 85 when I was in Sheffield doing Carmen Jones. I had a 9-hour ride from there on a Saturday night to my home in the southern part of England. And I would listen to Louis Jordan. And I had done quite a few of these reviews with a wonderful, wonderful, wonderful man named Ned Sharon and his co-writer, Carol Brahms. And so when I'm listening to Louis' songs, each one of them is a vignette within itself. And he always came with a little... with a moral at the end of the song. And some of these songs seem to be really talking to me. So I decided to let them talk to me. So I got as many songs of his that I could and strung them together loosely in a storyline. And it starts, I mean, just when you think about the song Five Guys Named Mo is the perfect entrance or the perfect preface to the story. Let me tell you a story from way back. Truck on down and dig me, Jack. There's Big Mo, there's Little Mo, there's Four-Eyed Mo, there's No Mo, and then there's Eat Mo. You know, and so just the lyrics themselves introduce the characters, and the rest is history, basically. Yeah. I'm not on the cast album of Five Guys Named Mo singing As Your Tay, which was Four-Eyed Moe's song, because I had slipped a disc and I was out of the show when they were recording that.
5: That's a shame.
6: Believe me, it's a shame. You don't
5: know. It hurts
6: know.
5: You more than it hurts me.
6: Yes, yes. And actually, my back is beginning to ache now in sympathy to it.
5: You know, so we talked about your singing in musicals in London, but you also had a small background vocal part in the 1977 hit Boogie Nights by Heatwave. Which part is you? The bass part?
6: Got to keep on dancing, keep on dancing. That part. You know, you're very sneaky there, Terry. Come on, I got your number. But even before that, there's a better one. Joan Armatrading had a hit with a song called Love and Affection,
5: and you're on that too.
6: That was the first. That was 76. That one. Yes.
5: And your part is.
6: Oh, give me love. Ooh.
5: How did you get to be on that?
6: When I came to England and I was signed as a singer-songwriter with Essex Music in 73, Joan was also there. And we met there. She was part of a vocal duet group. And we would see each other, and we just got to know each other. She was a sweet, sweet, sweet, sweet, sweet person. And she adopted me as her younger brother. She said I always reminded her of him, and we just stayed friends. And one day she called up and said, "Would you come and do some backing vocals?" So she didn't even have to ask. You know, if she said, "Would you?" I'd have jumped. Like, how high?
5: So why don't we hear that track and you singing bass on it?

0: That's my guest, Clark Peters, singing the bass part on Joan Armatrading's Love and Affection. Let me reintroduce you because we need to take another short break here. My guest is Clark Peters. He's currently one of the stars of the Netflix series The Burrows. He was one of the stars of The Wire and one of the stars of Spike Lee's 2020 film The Five Bloods. We'll be right back after a break. This is Fresh Air.
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0: This is Fresh Air. Let's get back to my interview with Clark Peters. He's currently one of the stars of the Netflix series The Burrows. He was one of the stars of HBO's The Wire in the role of police detective Lester Freeman. And in Spike Lee's film The Five Bloods, he played one of the four Vietnam vets who returns to Vietnam decades after the war. So you grew up in Englewood, New Jersey. Would you describe the neighborhood?
3: Yeah. My neighborhood was brilliant. There must have been 15 children on those three blocks. Across the street from me was an Irish family. Next door to us was a German carpenter, master carpenter, Mr. Fink. Next door to me was a family from Colombia. They had two daughters. There was a family from the South, and they had two boys who were baseball players. You know, it was a community. It was everybody. And I was introduced to that coming from New York, coming from the projects in New York, you know, which was predominantly Black and Latin, to this multicultural block within four blocks of us. We had the United Nations, you know.
0: What changed in your family's financial life that precipitated the move?
3: My father getting a job and being promoted to the advertising manager for a company called Homelight. Yeah, they were upwardly mobile, I guess is the word that was bandied about then.
0: How old were you when you moved?
3: I was seven.
0: What borough?
3: Harlem.
0: Mm-hmm.
3: Yeah.
0: Your father was a commercial artist. Did he take you to museums?
3: Yeah, he did. And particularly in the early 60s when that exhibition, when the Egyptian exhibition came through New York.
0: Oh, that was a big deal.
3: Yeah, it was. We spent a lot of time there.
0: Mm-hmm.
3: You know, and my mother's sister, Ruth, she always made sure she lived near a center of culture. So if it was not the New York Museum, it was the Brooklyn Museum or the Botanical Gardens. You know, we're always exposed to things like that.
0: Part of your family is of Native American descent. And when you played an Indian chief on Treme, did you relate to that role? Because
3: absolutely,
0: mm-hmm.
3: absolutely, it resonated with me deeper than I could have ever expected, and particularly when meeting them and talking with some of the older people who understood the history, because it's the history of dark-skinned Indians who were marginalized by Hollywood are alive and well in New Orleans, and you can see their pageantry. That is not something that came with the Wild Bill shows after the Civil War. There are accounts of people traveling from New England in the 17th century, going to New Orleans and seeing people of color dressing up with beads and shells and pine cones and whatever they could find, you know, as part of their ritual. You know, so it's a history worthwhile looking at, and it's a place to definitely go and experience what the Mardi Gras Indians, as they call them, have to offer America and the American culture.
0: Clark Peters, I have so enjoyed talking with you and hearing you sing. Thank you so much.
3: Thank you. Thank you, Terry. We'll catch you the next time around, eh?
0: Yes. All right. Be well.
3: And you.
0: Clark Peters is one of the stars of the new Netflix series, The Burrows. After we take a short break, TV critic David Bianculli will review the new series, Cape Fear. This is Fresh Air.
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0: I'm Robin Young. This week saw a rebuke of President Trump's war in Iran with a war powers vote in Congress, and Trump refused to say his now defunct anti-weaponization fund is gone for good.
1: The weaponization fund, as far as I'm concerned, was a beautiful thing.
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3: This is Fresh Air. Cape Fear, based on the 1957 novel by John D. MacDonald, already has inspired two intense films about an ex-convict terrorizing his former attorney. Now there's a new 10-part miniseries from Apple TV, which premieres its first two episodes tomorrow. Our TV critic David Bianculli has this review.
4: The first Cape Fear movie was in 1962, starring Robert Mitchum as ex-convict Max Cady and Gregory Peck as attorney Sam Bowden. Peck's Sam was heroic and strong, but Mitchum's ex-con was a playful, vengeful force of nature. One of the most powerful scenes in that movie was when Cady cornered Sam's wife, played by Polly Bergen, in a kitchen, grabbed and crushed a raw egg, then smeared it across her exposed shoulders as she shuddered with fear. And earlier, when he first tracks down Sam at a bar, he sits next to Sam and enjoys making him uncomfortable.
5: You gonna buy me a drink? Waiter?

0: Renew your faith in human nature.
1: Mitchum's very verbal sociopath has provided the template for dozens of movie and TV predators since. Those would include, most prominently, the eccentric killers played by Javier Bardem in No Country for Old Men and Billy Bob Thornton in the first season of TV's Fargo. And Robert De Niro, of course, who played Max Cady in the 1991 remake of Cape Fear, opposite Nick Nolte as the defense attorney. At their first encounter after Cady's release, Sam tries to talk tough, but it's De Niro as Cady who's obviously in control and loving it.
2: Look, Mr. Cady, I realize that you suffer. I mean, I understand your problem, but I mean, why me? Look, I was your lawyer. I defended you. I mean, why not badger the DA or the judge?
3: Badger?
2: Yeah, well, why not then? Yeah, why not
3: badger.
2: Then?
3: Badger. Best I remember, they was just doing right by their jobs.
2: Oh, I didn't do my job. Is that right? Look, I pleaded you out to a lesser included offense. You could have gotten rape instead of battery.
3: Oh, I'd have been up for parole either way in 7 years, according to the Georgia Penal Code.
2: Rape is a capital offense. I mean, you know, you could have gotten life, you could have done death, you could be sitting on death row right now.
1: The most gripping and uncomfortable scene in that version, which was directed by Martin Scorsese, may have been the moment in which De Niro's Cady is alone with Sam's teenage daughter, played by Juliette Lewis, and approaches her with a mix of charisma and menace. Scorsese, in his Cape Fear remake, kept Cady as evil as before, but made Sam a much less noble protagonist. And that's why, I suspect, Scorsese has returned as an executive producer, along with Steven Spielberg, to present this new, expanded version of Cape Fear. This time, the shades of gray are everywhere you look. Nick Antosca, who created and oversaw this new Apple TV miniseries, has made some bold choices from the start, beginning with the casting and the primary characters. In the two movies, Sam's wife and family were targeted by Cady purely to get revenge on Sam. In this new story, the main characters are renamed Tom and Anna, and Tom's wife Anna was Cady's defense attorney, and Tom was the prosecutor. It puts her in the narrative more centrally and pays off. Amy Adams plays Anna, and Patrick Wilson plays Tom. They're really, really good, and play their parts with shifting layers of innocence and guilt. And playing Max Cady? It's none other than Javier Bardem, who already has embodied one world-class sociopath. Here he comes again.
4: Why are you here? What? What's funny? What?
5: No, I'm sorry. It's just that I ask the same question every day for 17 years. Why am I here?
6: Yeah, why are you here tonight?
5: Because I wanted to see you both. I wanted to see you and you because I read about you, your good works, and you, I mean, your professional success. Pooh.
1: And we're off. Apple TV provided 8 of the 10 episodes for preview, so I don't know how this Cape Fear ends. But I know how cleverly it updates and expands the story. It's set in today's world, so there are cell phones, podcasters, ride shares, catfishing, and public shaming, all of which figure into the plot. There are flashbacks, not only to Cady's prison years, but to Tom's childhood, which is similarly fleshed out. And best of all, major new supporting characters are presented, some which inherit the stalking behaviors exhibited by Cady in the film versions. And those films are echoed with respect. Just as Scorsese found room for Gregory Peck and Robert Mitchum to appear as other characters in his 1991 remake, this new Cape Fear pulls the same trick by casting someone from Scorsese's film. Bardem is riveting here. But he's by no means the only reason to watch. The story may be familiar, but this new Cape Fear rolls out one surprise after another. Some scenes are scary, some are violent, and some are creepy. And part of the suspense in this new adaptation is figuring out who the creeps really are and where the evil really lies.
7: David Bianculli reviewed the new Apple TV series Cape Fear. 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

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Fresh Air's executive producer is Sam Brigger. Our technical director and engineer is Audrey Bentham. Our interviews and reviews are produced and edited by Phyllis Myers, Roberta Shorrock, Anne-Marie Baldonado, Lauren Krenzel, Teresa Madden, Monique Nazareth, Anna Bauman, and Nico Gonzalez-Whistler. Our digital media producer is Molly C.V. Nesper. Susan Yakundi directed today's show. Our co-host is Tanya Mosley. I'm Terry Gross.

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0: Human beings have been making music for tens of thousands of years. 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
0: Tomorrow, Death Cab for Cutie released their new album, I Built You a Tower. Coming up, you'll hear this song from that new record. That's called Riptides. Also this hour, a collaboration that proves the power of teamwork from Sam Fender and Olivia Dean. And new music from Goose, they say is an escape to ecstasy in a world of chaos.
2: Can you feel it? Rapture rising up. Will it be enough? Will it be enough?
0: And Father John Misty takes you on a psychedelic 60s trip in this new one.
2: Waiting for the payoff.
0: All those tunes and more on the way. I'm Raina Duras, and this is World Cafe.
3: Live from NPR News in Washington, I'm Dan Ronan. The Senate is working on legislation to fund federal immigration programs with proposed spending of nearly $70 billion for Customs and Border Patrol and Immigration and Customs Enforcement, this through the end of President Trump's second term. New Jersey Democratic Senator Cory Booker spoke in favor of funding the agencies, but with restrictions on companies that operate private prisons and detention centers.
4: My amendment would reopen the office, giving it full funded, and would give it teeth to provide oversight of private corporations like the GEO Group, who taxpayers are giving over $1 billion to run our immigration system. I believe it needs oversight and accountability. That's the job of Congress.
3: Meanwhile, the Senate Thursday rejected an effort to prevent the Trump administration from creating a controversial nearly $1.8 billion fund to compensate people who claim they were wrongfully prosecuted. Former Trump National Security Advisor John Bolton has reached an agreement with federal prosecutors to plead guilty to mishandling classified information. NPR's Ryan Lucas reports.
5: John Bolton is facing 18 criminal counts, including transmission and retention of national defense information. Prosecutors say Bolton kept detailed notes that included classified information during his time as National Security Advisor in President Trump's first term, and sent the material to two family members ahead of a planned memoir. Under the tentative plea deal, Bolton would plead guilty to a single count of retaining classified information and face a fine of $2.25 million, according to a person familiar with the matter speaking on condition of anonymity. Bolton could face 0 to 5 years in prison under the arrangement. A federal judge would still have to approve any plea deal. The Justice Department declined to comment beyond referring to a court notice scheduling a rearrangement for Bolton later this month. Ryan Lucas, NPR News, Washington.
3: Hezbollah is rejecting calls for a peace agreement between Israel and Lebanon. Meanwhile, another peacemaker has been killed in Lebanon, the seventh to die in the war between Israel and the militia group since March. NPR's Jana Roff reports.
6: The United Nations peacekeeping force, known as UNIFIL, said the Serbian soldier was critically wounded after mortars hit his position in southern Lebanon Wednesday. It said a peacekeeper from El Salvador and another from Spain were also injured. A UN official speaking on condition of anonymity told NPR that Hezbollah appeared to have fired the mortars. The group earlier said it was targeting Israeli forces in the area. Hezbollah denied that it had hit a peacekeeping position and affirmed its commitment to UNIFIL's role. Jane Araf, NPR News, Beirut.
3: Stocks closed mixed on Thursday. The Dow and the S&P were up. This is NPR. With the one-year anniversary of the Air India crash in Gujarat, India, approaching, investigators are facing an international deadline to finalize their report and issue conclusions about what caused the 787 Dreamliner to crash, killing 260 people. Under international aviation regulations, investigators must aim to reach that final report 1 year after the accident. A group of Catholic sisters who've gone viral for their courtside prayers are backing the San Antonio Spurs during the NBA playoffs, and they're back during the finals. From Texas Public Radio, Brian Kirkpatrick reports where the Spurs lost Game 1 Wednesday night to the New York Knicks.
7: Sister Bernadette Mota is among the sisters from San Antonio's St. John Bosco who's been coming to home games to cheer on the Spurs. Mota stresses they have not been praying for Spurs opponents to lose.
8: God loves all the teams, and God loves all the players, and so He doesn't want, God doesn't love one team more than the other. Yeah, but what we really pray for and hope for is that all the teams play to their best of their ability.
7: Mota says the sisters use sports to connect with the at-risk youths they serve. She says sports can teach young people teamwork, values, and morals if done right. I'm Brian Kirkpatrick in San Antonio.
3: The Trump administration said Thursday it is seeking $700 million in federal aid to help the nation's struggling coal industry. The White House is using a Cold War era called the Defense Production Act that gives the president emergency authority over certain domestic industries. This is NPR.
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0: You're listening to World Cafe. I'm Raina Duris. Sometimes it can be hard to let someone in on something that you're working on. For instance, maybe your partner is one of those people who does not like it when you try to help out when they're cooking. They just want to do it themselves. Well, next time they tell you to leave the kitchen, maybe play them this next song. Sam Fender wanted Olivia Dean to feature on this track, and he says, if I collaborate with another artist on one of my songs, I prefer they write a new part and make it their own rather than singing whatever I've already written. So that's what Olivia Dean did. And the new version as a duet ended up being Sam's first UK number one single. Teamwork. It's Rain Me In. Sam Fender featuring Olivia Dean.

Riptides from Death Cab for Cutie. You can hear a new session with them on the show tomorrow, a performance from the band, and my interview with Ben Gibbard about their new album, I Built You a Tower, which also drops tomorrow. 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

Hey, I'm Rena Duris on World Cafe. This is the part of the show where you get to dive into the vault for Live from the Archives. World Cafe is produced at WXPN in Philadelphia, and this band is a big Philly favorite. And in this song, they take you to their neighborhood where songwriter Scott McMicken was living at the time. When he mentions Baltimore, it is not the city. He's talking about Baltimore Avenue, a main artery in West Philly. From one of their many World Cafe appearances, this is Dr. Dog, Shadow People.

One of my favorite Black Keys tracks performed live for the World Cafe, Strange Times. Before that, a song Dan Auerbach of the Black Keys co-wrote with Dr. Dog, Shadow People. Both of those recorded for this show. That was your Live from the Archives for today. Now, Goose say this song is a surrendering to an ecstasy in all the chaos. It's from their new album, Big Modern, out next week. Good to Be.

Father John Misty is taking you on a 60s-inspired trip in this new track with his psychedelic harpsichord. On World Cafe, I'm Raina. Here's new Father John, The Payoff.

0: Maybe you heard Rat Boys mentioning Ringo Starr and Penny in the Lake. Before that, another Beatle, John Lennon, Watching the Wheels. That rolls you to the end of this edition of World Cafe. So nice to hang out with you and play you some tunes today. Big thanks to the public radio stations to bring you this show across the country and the team who make it happen. We produce this show at WXPN at the University of Pennsylvania in Philadelphia. My name is Raina Duris. 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
4: This is Alex Ritson with the newsroom. Vladimir Putin prepares to speak to Russia's most important economic gathering after drone attacks, slumping finances, and a purported peace invitation from Ukraine's President Zelensky.
5: In the letter, he sounds almost mocking, almost insulting of Vladimir Putin. He says old age is beginning to take its toll and that Russia is losing too many people on the battlefield.
4: Artificial intelligence is showing signs it will soon escape human control, according to one of the co-founders of Anthropic. Meanwhile, scientists reveal the world's first vaccine designed entirely by artificial intelligence. Prosecutors in El Salvador say 500 gang leaders currently on trial will face thousands of years behind bars. And we meet one of the biggest pop acts of all, K-pop's Le Sserafim.
6: We're all very introverted people, so we don't have a lot of friends outside of this small, very small circle. We literally only have each other.
4: First, the news.
7: BBC News with Moira Alderson. President Putin will deliver the keynote address to his annual economic forum in St. Petersburg today, with aides insisting Russia remains as powerful as ever militarily and economically. Moscow is running an increasingly large budget deficit as money is channeled towards the war in Ukraine. But one of Mr. Putin's closest advisers, Kirill Dmitriev, told the BBC the Russian economy was proving resilient in the face of international sanctions.
8: It's not as much growth as last year, but it's not as bad as UK and European media says. It's definitely better than European economy, better than UK economy. Why? Because Russia has diversified quite a bit, but also benefits from higher prices on oil. Yes, interest rates are a bit too high. We believe they should be lower for more investments, but Russia economy has proven resilience.
7: A major developer of artificial intelligence, Anthropic, says their latest most advanced AI systems are beginning to show signs they could escape human control and has proposed a global slowdown in building them. The American company, which makes the Claude family of large language models, said the only solution was for AI companies to slow down simultaneously. Scientists in Britain say they've safely carried out the first human trials of a vaccine designed with the help of artificial intelligence. A single jab could train the immune system to give protection against thousands of variants of viruses. Here's James Gallagher.
9: Vaccines train our body to fight infection, but some viruses are so adept at changing their appearance and mutating that we have to constantly play catch-up. The team fed the genetic codes of a range of coronaviruses into an artificial intelligence tool. It produced a so-called superantigen. It's a key component of a vaccine that might train the immune system to give protection against the entire family of coronaviruses, even if they started to mutate. The antigen's been tested in small safety trials, but it's too soon to know if it would offer protection.
7: Prosecutors in El Salvador have said gang leaders currently on trial will be sentenced to thousands of years in prison. Members of the MS-13 gang stand accused of crimes, including racketeering and murder, as our global affairs reporter Paul Moss explains.
10: This has been a gruesome trial. The court in El Salvador has heard descriptions of people murdered with particular brutality, as members of the MS-13 gang used violence to prove their criminal credentials. Nearly 500 are currently on trial, part of a sweep which has seen nearly 100,000 people arrested. Critics claim many have been detained without any evidence. But the El Salvador Prosecutor's Office continues to defend the so-called war on gangs, warning that many of the accused would face sentences of thousands of years and would never leave prison.
7: Paul Moss reporting. BBC News. Family members of some of those killed by the Air India crash in the western Indian city of Ahmedabad have told the BBC the airline has offered compensation only if they give up their right to sue the company, the aircraft manufacturer, or anyone else. An investigation is ongoing into what led the aircraft to crash shortly after takeoff a year ago, killing 260 people. The Israeli military says it will attack three villages north of the Litani River in southern Lebanon, and it's warning the population to evacuate. Lebanese officials say overnight Israeli airstrikes killed at least seven people in separate attacks on the southern city of Tyre. Israel says it will continue to attack Hezbollah positions despite its ceasefire with Lebanon. Mali's military government has banned the use of motorcycles outside major urban areas in an attempt to tackle armed groups. The insurgents often move across Sahel terrain quickly on such vehicles, launching attacks and evading security forces. They've recently seized the northern city of Kidal and assaulted a military base near the capital, Bamako, killing the defence minister. Motorbikes with small engines are exempt from the ban. Japanese officials are using drones as they continue to search for a fugitive bear which attacked and injured several people earlier this week. The animal, described as extremely intelligent by the local mayor, had been cornered inside a local factory until Wednesday night before it escaped. From Tokyo, Kurumi Mori reports.
11: After injuring four people in Fukushima City, the wild black bear broke into an electronics factory. The bear was shot with a tranquilizer dart, but it didn't work. The bear then apparently escaped the building on its own, possibly by unlatching a window and pushing it open. The mayor said officials also saw the bear drinking water from a tap, adding it may have turned the handle itself.
7: BBC News.
12: Hello, this is Alex Ritson with the newsroom, where first we go to Russia, and in a few hours' time, President Putin is due to speak at an economic forum in the city of St. Petersburg. The country's economy is struggling as the war with Ukraine continues. A major Ukrainian drone attack on the outskirts of St. Petersburg only days before the conference underlined Kyiv's growing ability to strike deep into Russian territory. Now, Russia editor Steve Rosenberg spoke to Mr. Putin's special envoy, Kirill Dmitriev, and started by asking him about the current state of diplomacy and whether meetings with the American envoys Steve Witkoff and Jared Kushner were on the back burner.
8: That's a false narrative, because we just had a discussion with Steve and Jared, yesterday actually, and a couple of discussions this week. And Mr. Ushakov is actively engaged with them as well, of course, and our Minister Lavrov has good discussions with Secretary Rubio. So U.S.-Russia dialogue is ongoing, is going very well, and frankly we see it's the European countries and maybe even UK who try to interject themselves into that dialogue because they believe the dialogue is going too well. And we see there are many forces in Europe and UK who don't want peace, who don't want the end of the conflict, and they have big efforts to try to create the false narratives that Russia-US dialogue is not going well. It is going very well.
13: Are we likely to see a new meeting soon between US and Russia and Ukraine?
8: Well, I think a bilateral meeting is likely to happen in the near future. I don't want to put a timeline on it. And that would pave way to other discussions as well. But we also have very significant bilateral track. And you do want Russia and the U.S. as two largest nuclear nations to have good relations and have geopolitical stability, and their relations really determine security for the world.
13: In recent days, we've seen signs of escalation, though. We've seen the big Russian attacks, missile and drone attacks on Ukraine. We've seen the Ukrainian drone attack on the St. Petersburg area this week. How dangerous is the situation now? Is there a danger of even more escalation?
8: I think escalation is possible, but we have to remember something that's never mentioned in UK or European media, and I'm sure this part, I'll say, will not be mentioned. But it all started, recent escalation with the attacks, where 21 children were killed by Ukrainians in Starobelsk city. And basically then Russian army started responding. So I think once we understand what causes some of the escalation factors and open, transparent about it, then we can really find the path to de-escalation.
13: Final question, first to point out that it was Russia that launched an invasion of Ukraine in February 2022. But coming to the economy here, this economic forum, what do you think of the state of the Russian economy right now?
8: Well, first of all, Russia believes that Russia didn't start the invasion because it started with Ukrainian forces attacking Russian-speaking people in Donbass, so the history is much more complicated. And I think the state of economy, you know, is not as much growth as last year, but it's not as bad as UK and European media says. It's definitely better than European economy, better than UK economy. Why? Because Russia has diversified quite a bit, but also benefits from higher prices on oil. Yes, interest rates are a bit too high. We believe they should be lower for more investments, but Russia economy has proven resilience. So Russian economy is resilient, is doing well. Actually, it's Europe who needs Russia to provide gas. It's Europe who needs Russia to survive.
12: Kirill Dmitriev speaking to Steve Rosenberg. Meanwhile, Ukraine's President Volodymyr Zelensky has called in an open letter for a face-to-face meeting with President Putin. Vitaly Shevchenko, the chief analyst at BBC Monitoring, is in the Ukrainian capital. He explained why Mr. Zelensky had sent the letter.
5: Well, it's about messaging rather than anything else. We've seen these proposals from Ukraine before. Volodymyr Zelensky in the past has suggested a meeting with President Putin. He has suggested a full truce on the front line as well. And that didn't work. Those proposals were rejected. In the letter, he sounds almost mocking, almost insulting of Vladimir Putin. He says that old age is beginning to take its toll, and he says that Russia is losing too many people on the battlefield. So the point that Volodymyr Zelensky is making is Vladimir Putin should really be interested in sitting down and talking to him. The Kremlin responded last night by saying, well, if he wants to talk to us, let him come to Moscow. And again, that's a response we have heard from the Kremlin before. When they say that, they know that Volodymyr Zelensky is extremely unlikely to come to Moscow. In the past, in September last year, in fact, he said, well, if you do not want that meeting to happen, you invite me to Moscow. And the bottom line is, Vladimir Putin doesn't really see Volodymyr Zelensky as his equal. He has questioned his legitimacy repeatedly. So I really do not think that this letter is a key step towards peace in Ukraine.
12: Vitaly Shevchenko in Kyiv. Now, a warning about the rapid progress of artificial intelligence from one of the key players in the industry. Anthropic, a major AI developer best known for its Claude assistant, says the latest, most advanced systems are beginning to show signs they could escape human control. It says its AI models are dramatically speeding up the rate at which they teach themselves, removing human input from the process. The US company is proposing a slowdown in building them and global rules to contain these systems. One of Anthropic's co-founders is Jack Clark. He's been speaking to the BBC's Faisal Islam.
14: Right now, it's like the AI industry has a gas pedal, but it doesn't have a brake pedal in the car. And what we're saying is we want to do some of the work required to build that brake pedal so we in the world have an option. It's not obvious today that you want to do that, but absolutely, as you say, at some point in the future, you might say, let's get all of the benefits we can for, say, biology and medical research, and let's take a pause or take a moment on AI research where we can absorb the societal changes implied by this.
15: A number of Silicon Valley AI companies are raising tens of billions of dollars, including yourself, at valuations of $1 trillion plus. And some argue that these are sort of great narratives that help you sell your kit to the world's biggest companies and walk away with these epic valuations.
14: Well, all I can say is I'm a father, you know, my second child. I came back from paternity leave and my reaction was, something really important is happening here and we need to tell the world. This is part of our public benefit mission, is tell the world what we're seeing inside these companies with this unusual technology. That's the motivation for this.
15: Are you worried for your kids if this message doesn't get out?
14: I'm not worried for my kids if this message doesn't get out. I am worried for my kids if we as a society don't have a serious conversation about what the implications of AI's continued advances mean. They're going to mean that there are potentially great benefits, there are also risks. They are also going to change things about society, and they're going to need to change aspects of policy. And we have to have that conversation. So I think the story is generally any profession is now going to be able to work with AI systems and change how work happens as a consequence, which also means any single profession has some potential for AI to come in and augment or automate different types of work. And we're trying to measure that. Right now, there aren't clear measures that say that augmentation or automation is happening at large scale, but clearly that's the implication of this, and we're trying to share data about it so that we can see if this shows up in the broader economy.
15: Okay, one last question. I mean, your advice for a confused young person thinking that the jobs that they had set sail to try and get, that they are simply not going to exist, and they're watching instead the sort of share options of Silicon Valley kind of go to the moon, and thinking, what am I going to do? Am I even going to have a career? What should they do?
14: Develop a hobby. Anyone who has a hobby has something that they're passionate about and that they know more about than most people. And with that hobby, you can have curiosity, you can have ideas, and you can use that to really get the most out of these AI systems. And I am sure turn that into like amazing jobs, jobs that don't even exist yet. And it requires you to experiment with the systems and have that curiosity. So that's my message.
15: But like, you know, 3 years ago, you'd have said become a software coder, and that would have been wrong, yeah?
14: Well, I never would have said that. I have a liberal arts background. I would have always said go into the liberal arts, because my experience has been people that are creative and people that can think broadly, people that read a lot, people that have interests are the ones most benefited by this. Indulge in curiosity, and it pays back in how you can use this technology.
15: But become a philosopher.
14: Well, yeah, I think it's a great time for philosophers. We've just hired a whole bunch of them here.
12: Faisal Islam speaking to Jack Clark. So that's the warning about AI, but what about the potential benefits? Well, scientists in Britain say they've safely carried out the first human trials of a vaccine designed with the help of artificial intelligence. The team at Cambridge University fed the genetic codes of a range of coronaviruses into an AI tool, producing a so-called super antigen. If the trials prove to be successful, the vaccine could help prevent future pandemics. The BBC's health correspondent James Gallagher explains the significance, beginning his report from a COVID vaccine factory.
9: These COVID vaccines saved lives during the pandemic, but they had to be developed after the virus had spread and needed to be updated once COVID started to mutate. This team at the University of Cambridge has tried something different. They took the genetic blueprint of multiple coronaviruses related to the one that caused COVID, and then let artificial intelligence work on the vaccine design. It produced one that might give broad protection against a range of these viruses, even if they mutate or a new one emerges. They say this is the first time a vaccine's key component has been designed by artificial intelligence and then tested in safety trials in people.
16: We've done a trial that shows for the first time that we can use an AI vaccine antigen that's safe and that has the potential to represent a whole family, a group of viruses. What this means is that instead of chasing a particular infection when it occurs, that we have a vaccine that could prevent that whole family of viruses.
9: It's still too soon to know if this AI-led approach will offer protection, but the same technology is being used to see if it could replace the annual flu vaccine, which needs updating every year, prepare for a bird flu pandemic that is killing animals around the world, or protect against a range of hemorrhagic fevers, including Ebola.
12: Our health correspondent, James Gallagher. You're listening to the newsroom from the BBC World Service. In the hours since Israel and Lebanon announced a renewal of their fragile ceasefire, both Hezbollah and the Israeli military have been trading fire. Despite the attacks, President Trump expressed optimism overnight, claiming that progress is being made in stopping the conflict in Lebanon. At the White House, he also surprised many by saying he'd spoken to the Iranian-backed group Hezbollah.
17: Lebanon's been under attack for so many years and always like an underdog, and it would be really nice if it could end. And I spoke to Bibi Netanyahu about that, and I speak to them about it, and I actually spoke to Hezbollah about it. And I think progress is made. That's been going on for a long time.
12: The comments came after Hezbollah had rejected the ceasefire deal made between the Lebanese government and Israel in Washington on Wednesday. Our correspondent, Lena Sinjab, joins us live from Beirut. Lena, is it true that President Trump has spoken to Hezbollah? Because that really would be significant.
18: Certainly it would be significant, but we only heard it from President Trump. Last time he also said that he'd spoken to Hezbollah via a mediator, and we heard from the U.S. ambassador to Lebanon that he'd spoken to the Lebanese ambassador in D.C. So we're not sure, you know, who did he talk to or how did he talk to Hezbollah, or did he just send a message via another mediator? This is all coming from the president. We haven't had any denial or confirmation from Hezbollah about this issue. But I think it is really highly unlikely, because Hezbollah has been denouncing any direct talks between the Israelis and the Lebanese, and, you know, claiming these kind of talks as humiliating and shameless. So it's really hard to see that during this time where they are trying to blow any efforts made by the Americans to strike a deal, that they will have direct talks with the Americans.
12: What's the latest, Lena, on the ceasefire?
18: If we call it a ceasefire, because in the south it's far from a ceasefire. You know, airstrikes continued yesterday with evacuation orders, fresh evacuation order that came out in the past hour for, you know, some villages and towns in the south around the city of Tyre. People are expecting imminent strikes to happen, you know, sometimes today. So it's not a ceasefire, you know. Attacks, you know, on medical facilities. Two rescue workers were killed yesterday, and, you know, more were killed also yesterday. So the situation in the south remains in a very war situation and far from a ceasefire.
12: What do people in Lebanon feel about Hezbollah?
18: I think Lebanon has always been very much polarized across, you know, sectarian and political lines. But this last war made even Hezbollah's supporters split among them, between those who are angry that they were dragged into this war and those who feel the level of hostility and violence practiced by the Israelis against the south makes them support Hezbollah even more and feel that Hezbollah is the only one defending them.
12: Lena, thank you. Lena Sinjab in Beirut. Over the last 3 years, tens of thousands of suspected gang leaders have been detained in El Salvador as the authorities try to tackle criminal organizations in the country. Now, prosecutors say leaders of the infamous MS-13 gang currently on trial will be sentenced to thousands of years in prison. Since first coming to power, President Nayib Bukele has declared several states of emergency under which military forces patrol streets and jails. Our global affairs reporter Paul Moss joins me live in the studio. Paul, exactly who are the MS-13 gang?
10: Well, they date back to the 1980s, when many El Salvadorians arrived in the United States, particularly Los Angeles, fleeing the country's horrific civil war. And MS-13 set itself up originally to protect those El Salvadorian immigrants against the homegrown American gangs, but as sometimes happens, the gang mutated until it itself was involved in drug trafficking, extortion, and became notorious for particularly horrific violence. Then the El Salvadorian civil war ended. Many of these gang members went back to El Salvador, and to this day it's been operating essentially as a transnational gang working in the United States and El Salvador.
12: Why are there so many of them on trial at once?
10: Well, El Salvador's current president, Nayib Bukele, came to power on a promise to launch what he called a war on gangs. His methods have not been exactly subtle. They've essentially gone through a sweep, arresting nearly 100,000 people. Now, there's no doubt it had an effect. The crime rate in El Salvador plummeted, the murder rate particularly, which made President Bukele incredibly popular. And I should say, not just in El Salvador, in fact, in other Latin American countries affected by crime and particularly gang violence, they look up to him. Now, critics say that a lot of these people were arrested with no evidence whatsoever. Just having a tattoo, for instance, could get you locked up, or if a neighbour felt like it, they could denounce you to the police and that would be it. There are also claims that the rate at which crime is dropping has stalled. However, he does remain very popular.
12: Yeah, something like 2% of the population almost in jail. Why, though, are prosecutors now talking about these incredible sentences?
10: Yeah, I mean, it doesn't really make much sense, does it? I mean, a lot of these people are already facing several life sentences. So, you know, they're now going to be in prison for 1,000 years as opposed to 200 years. I mean, I think essentially the prosecutor's office wants to grab attention with this claim. I mean, they sort of said some of these people will never leave the prison system. I guess they want to emphasise that this is a very robust campaign they're leading against the gangs, an approach which, as I said, has made Nayib Bukele literally one of the most popular leaders in Latin America. Indeed, he has popularity ratings that I think a lot of leaders around the world would want to emulate. So by his standards, this crackdown, this war on gangs, has been a great success.
12: Paul, thank you. The BBC's Paul Moss. South Korean supergroup Le Sserapim became one of the world's biggest pop acts, with songs like Anti-Fragile and Fearless that delivered a message of strength through bulletproof confidence. But behind the scenes, they were dealing with personal and professional issues that cast a cloud over their success. On their latest album, Pure Flow, the five-piece are reclaiming control of their story, as they told our music correspondent, Mark Savage.
19: They're one of South Korea's biggest pop exports, regularly playing to thousands of screaming fans. But in private, Le Sserapim are very different.
6: We're all very introverted people, so we don't have a lot of friends outside of this small, very small circle. We literally only have each other.
19: That bond between the five members, Chaiwon, Sakura, Yunjin, Kazuha and Eunche, inspired the band's latest album, as Yunjin explains.
6: For this album, we started off by doing interviews with one another, and we wanted to talk about how this sisterhood helped us go through hard times and really become resilient and able to dream and run again.
19: They weren't always so harmonious. One song on the new album reflects on tensions that arose between New York-born Yunjin and bandleader Chaiwon.
20: I need your company.
6: Any sort of relationship, there are times where we doubt our own emotions or doubt the situation, like, oh, am I the only one who feels this close to this person or wants to be this intimate? Admitting that is a really vulnerable thing. And I kind of wanted to, I just wanted to talk about that really human side of, you know, teamwork.
19: Although those differences were eventually resolved, the band also had to endure a vicious online hate campaign. In the 2024 documentary Make It Look Easy, the impact of people's comments is apparent. Sakura says it forced the band to re-examine the slogan they'd become known for, fearlessness.
21: During our debut days, fearless to us meant that we are free of fear and that's why we are strong. But in the era Fearless 2.0, that means now we don't deny fear, but we embrace fear. And we can use that as fuel to go forward.
19: Yunjin tells me that it was last year's world tour that helped the band turn a corner.
6: We realized how positive and very energetic of a team we are. Having fun looks really good on us, is what we kind of realized.
19: But Sakura also highlights the importance of having a life outside music.
21: I'm kind of afraid to just be Sakura in Le Sserapim. I'd rather have more identities. So that's why I try to take on a lot of different hobbies, because even if you're going through some trouble as Le Sserapim Sakura, if you go into the other world, maybe knitting or some other world, then all those fears just are brushed away.
19: It's a sense of perspective that Le Sserapim have christened Boompala.
22: You can hold on.
19: A viral hit that put the band in the top 10 of the US album charts for a fifth time, Eunche says it marks a new chapter.
21: So every time we release a new album, my heart flutters and I'm nervous at the same time. But this time around, I think we really poured our hearts and souls into this album. So my heart is fluttering in a good way rather than being more nervous.
12: Interestingly, Le Sserafim's singer Kazuha did a rather good practical joke on fans, dressed up as a horse and then queued up for her own concert with them, dressed as a horse. They didn't realise. Details on our website. Mark Savage wrote a piece. Thanks for listening.
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0: Coming up on Business Daily, we're going to find out how a shy kid from Rajasthan with a passion for karate went on to build one of India's biggest fintech companies. Harshal Mathur is the founder of Razorpay, the company powering millions of digital payments across India every single day. That's with me, Rahul Tandon, after the latest world news.
1: BBC News with Alan Smith. President Putin will deliver the keynote address to his annual economic forum in St. Petersburg today, with aides insisting Russia remains as powerful as ever, militarily and economically. Moscow is running an increasingly large budget deficit because of its invasion of Ukraine. St. Petersburg was hit by Ukrainian drones as the conference opened on Wednesday. Today, Ukrainian officials have said a Russian strike on a food company outside Kyiv killed at least four people. One of the biggest artificial intelligence developers, Anthropic, has warned that the latest models might escape human control. It's proposed a coordinated global slowdown on building AI systems. Mali's military government has banned the use of motorcycles outside major urban areas in an attempt to tackle armed groups. The insurgents often move across Sahel terrain quickly on bikes, launching attacks and evading security forces. Prosecutors in El Salvador have said gang leaders currently on trial will be sentenced to thousands of years in prison. Nearly 500 members of the MS-13 gang are accused of crimes including racketeering and murder. Israel says it will attack three villages north of the Litani River in southern Lebanon, and it's warning the population to evacuate. Lebanese officials say overnight Israeli airstrikes killed at least seven people in separate attacks in the southern city of Tyre. The head of South Korea's National Election Commission has said he's resigning over the failure to provide an adequate number of ballot papers for this week's local elections. The shortage has been partly blamed on an unexpectedly high turnout. And Japanese officials are using drones as they continue to search for a fugitive bear which attacked and injured four people in Fukushima. The animal has been described as extremely intelligent by the city's mayor. And that's the world news from the BBC in London.
0: From a shy kid doing karate to building one of India's biggest fintech companies.
2: I would have met at least 100-ish bankers trying to get a bank to approve us. The reason I was getting rejected is because we came from no finance background.
0: That's Harshal Mathur, founder of Razorpay, here on Business Daily from the BBC World Service. I'm Rahul Tandon, and I'm excited to bring you this next interview, because Harshal Mathur's story is one that genuinely fascinates me. Here's a man who grew up as a shy, middle-class kid in Jaipur doing karate to build confidence, who got laughed out of bank boardrooms and still managed to build one of India's top fintech companies valued at $7.5 billion. His journey runs parallel with India's own transformation from a cash-only economy to one that now processes more digital payments than anywhere else on the planet. Anyway, let's get into it. Hey, how are you doing?
2: Hey, hi.
0: Where are you? Which city are you in today?
2: We are in Bangalore.
0: Ah, Bangalore, traffic city.
2: Bangalore traffic is very popular.
0: There must be moments, even in your busy day, where you stop and sort of pinch yourself and go, wow.
2: Rarely. I think it happens once in a while. Of course, there are moments we celebrate when the teams achieve something, when you close a large merchant that you always wanted. I think when some of those things happen, it just feels wow. Like, for example, I can tell you that recently I was booking travel to somewhere in Vietnam. I was making a payment and went to Airbnb, and the entire checkout was through Razorpay. And it felt wow, because Airbnb is such a massive global brand name. For Razorpay to achieve that scale where today we are powering almost all payments for Airbnb from India, I think that impact feels amazing. But honestly, I mean, where we are today, of course, couldn't have imagined it at all.
0: So how do you get to that point is the question I'm sure many people sitting at home want answered. And so if we go back to your childhood, and just to tell people, you grew up in Jaipur in Rajasthan. It's not one of the huge Indian cities. It's not a Mumbai or a Bengaluru where you are now.
2: Yeah, no, it is a smaller town. So I grew up in an average middle-class family. My dad used to work in a bank My mom was stay at home, worked as a beautician. So I had a very fairly normal childhood. I mean, I was always a slightly shy child. I mean, I was naughty, but...
0: Go on. What did you used to do that was naughty?
2: I used to have fun with friends. I would hang out a lot after school and chill with folk people. So I had my fair share of fun. But in the classes and everything else, I was fairly shy. So sometimes I meet my class teachers when I go back to school. And they say, we can't imagine you doing an interview like this or you speaking publicly on stage and all of those things. So I would never do any class participation. I would never speak up or do stage shows or all of those things that people participated in, debates, any kind of stage activity. I was very scared of stage.
0: Where did some of the confidence come from that you have now, that we can hear you in your voice and the fact that you've been so successful? You have to believe in yourself to be able to achieve that. You did karate as a kid. Was that an important part of growing up for you? Did that give you some confidence?
2: It did help. So karate, I'll say more than confidence, it gave me discipline. So I got into karate from very early days and over time became a black belt. And then I actually fought in nationals in India and got a silver medal. But I think the reason that karate helped, and my dad really wanted me to do karate, he used to do it himself, was that it really builds discipline. What you really learn in karate is that how do you stay calm once you get punched in the face, literally, right? And I think some way that is helpful when you're building a startup, right? Because building a company is always getting punched in the face, maybe not literally, but metaphorically almost every day. Yeah, my mom never wanted me to do karate. Once I got in a championship and I came back with a bloody nose and all that, and my mom wanted me to stop it completely. Similarly, there used to be this karate demonstrations once a year. And when one of those demonstrations, a bike was going to be run across my stomach. And my mom didn't want me to send me to school that day. So, yeah, I mean, mothers are mothers, as you know.
0: Growing up, and again, we come from similar backgrounds, so I presume you had the same career options that I did, which I ignored, engineer or doctor?
2: Yeah, very clearly. I think for me, it was very clear engineering. I was never very interested in biology, and I was always very deeply interested in computers and mathematics. Yeah, I started preparing for competitive exams since 9th standard, got into IIT.
0: If you know India, you know IIT. I mean, these are the best places to go and study just about. And so for you to get into IIT Roorkee, it's not easy, is it?
2: Yeah, it's one of the toughest entrance exams in the world. For example, I stopped doing karate in my 11th standard because 11th, 12th, 2 years, I couldn't do anything except prepare for IITs. So my entire schedule was just IIT preparation, morning, evening, night. Because I wanted to get into computer science, but I didn't get enough of a rank. So I got into mechanical as a branch. And I think against it is just that my personal passion was computers. So I wanted to find a way to hone my computer skills, even though I was not in computer science branch. So I started scouting for people I could work with, people who we could build software together. So I found 5-7 people together who all wanted to build software, wanted to write code together, but were not in computer science or weren't really getting as much as they wanted to.
0: Was this for fun or was this for commercial purposes?
2: Just fun. We wanted to build, we loved coding. So we wanted to get together with people so we could learn how to get better at coding. So we all got together and created a college group called SDS Labs. This is 2011. So you couldn't really watch online streaming. So the only way to watch a cricket match was to go down to one TV room in every hostel where thousands of students will sit together and watch a cricket match. And cricket is extremely popular in India, as you know. So I wanted to build a way for people to be able to watch cricket from their rooms. So I built a streaming system which connected to the dish TV and streamed the cricket matches on the hostel intranet. And that got extremely popular. Thousands of students started using it because the World Cup came up. And as cricket is extremely popular in India, everyone wanted to watch that. And that was my most popular application at that time. Almost every student, not just student, even professors and everyone started using it.
0: And what did you learn from that, do you think, that has helped you in your business?
2: It did give me a confidence that, hey, I can build software that people use. So when I graduated from college, I got placed in Schlumberger, an oil company in Middle East. But I loved the experience of building something, of people using it, of having that impact where people come and say, "Hey, you built something cool that I use." So I just genuinely enjoyed that experience so much that I was missing it.
0: But you come from this middle class, lower middle class family in Jaipur in Rajasthan, and you go and work for, you know, a pretty big oil company in the Middle East. So the salary's good. A lot of people would say, "Look, you're set for life now."
2: Yeah, and see, this is one of the most popular companies when it comes to placements in IITs, right? So, because it pays really high. So when I got placed into it, there was a lot of celebration at home. There was a lot of celebration with friends that, hey, you got placed in one of the most high-paying companies in college. And somewhere, of course, I wanted to make the job work. I was just somewhere missing that satisfaction of building something of your own, of satisfaction of somebody saying that, hey, I built something that you built, and that satisfaction of being able to interact with people, improve things, and then get that impact and that inkling kept growing and growing.
0: Was there a day where you went, I'm not going to do this anymore and I want to go and set up my own business? What was that moment that started the next part of your journey?
2: So we wanted to build like a side project. The good thing software is like there's not a lot of cost to start. So we built a crowdfunding platform, a social crowdfunding platform as a side project, not as a startup. And for that, we wanted to accept payments. So we ran into the problem that it was how painful it was to accept digital payments in India. And we struggled with it. We massively struggled with it.
0: Because I remember those days when I would go to visit, you know, my grandparents and go and visit family in India. It was cash. Everything was cash, wasn't it?
2: Yeah. And we started asking other people that, hey, we are struggling with digital payments. How does everyone else solve it? And people told us that, hey, just start by accepting cash because cash is easier than digital payments. And that just felt absurd to us. Like the point of technology in general has been democratization, right? Mm-hmm. So internet allows everyone access, social media gives everyone a voice, e-commerce gives everyone an ability to sell stuff online. And that was the thought at that point of time that, hey, if we don't have a way to do digital payments, how would somebody build any kind of commerce on internet? Because commerce on internet runs on payments. So with that thought, we started spending more and more time researching into it. And at some point, we just felt that this looks right. And then we left our jobs to build it full time.
0: Yeah, that must have been scary.
2: I think we could convince ourselves very easily. But convincing our parents was the harder part. I remember like calling my dad and saying that, hey, dad, I want to leave this well-paying job that we all celebrated, that our entire neighborhood and everyone celebrated that I got into. And 6 months into this job, I want to leave it. I want to do something of my own where I don't know when I'll get paid again. It was not an easy conversation.
0: Who was more annoyed, dad or mom?
2: Mom was okay, actually. Mom was like, do whatever makes you happy, like a typical Indian mom. But dad had a lot of questions that, are you sure? Like, are you sure you want to do this? Is the kind of job might not come again? He was worried about the ability to like settle down, ability to get married. All of those questions came in.
0: You're listening to Business Daily from the BBC World Service. I'm Rahul, and today I'm sharing the story of Harshil Mathur, co-founder and CEO of Razorpay, one of India's biggest fintech companies. So there you are. You've got your idea, which is digital payments. You have left your job, but here comes the hard bit now. You have to get some money. I know you said software doesn't need a lot of money, but you need some money.
2: Yeah, so money part was actually not that worrying because it was still starting up. Like we could manage with our money. We had to get a bank to approve that, hey, you can accept payments on behalf of us. And that was the hardest part of our startup journey. So I remember like walking into a bank branch next to my home in Jaipur and saying, hey, I want to start a payment gateway. And the guy said, do you want a payment gateway? I said, no, I want to start my own. So it like we of course got rejected there. Then we went to the next bank. Then we got rejected. I went to a senior of that person who was in Delhi and got rejected there. Then went to a senior of that person in Mumbai. So I would have met at least 100-ish bankers. And the reason I was getting rejected is because we came from no finance background. Hmm. So when I went to bankers and say, hey, I want to do in payments, they said, this is a finance problem. You have no finance experience. You don't know what you're getting into. You are just this young techie who feels you can solve anything. We got laughed out of a lot of those rooms, right? So I am, 22, 23-year-old? During this time, we applied for Y Combinator, which is the best accelerator in the world. And and we were the second Indian company ever to get selected into it.
0: Oh, wow.
2: So we went to see in US, in SF. And At that point of time, Sam Altman was the head of IC.
0: I was going to ask you about that. What was that like then?
2: We met Sam for one of those advice sessions. We had told him that, hey, we had this weird problem that every bank is rejecting us. And he said, why are these banks rejecting you? He said, we don't look like them. We look very young. And the way we dress up, the way we look and all of that, they don't take us seriously. So he said, if that's the problem, why don't you fix that? And he said, what do you mean? He said, like, if looking young is a problem, start looking old, like dress up for the part. So that time I bought my first suit, I started keeping a slight beard and then dressing up the way bankers dress up so that they feel that, hey, we understand what they do and we are in some way similar and not that different from what they do. And it did help. Like, first impressions do matter to people.
0: Thanks to Sam Altman's advice, you smarten up, you've grown a little beard, and you get the banks on board. And do you remember when you got that first customer for your payment system and how that felt?
2: Yeah, I mean, see, the first few customers came from people who were very young startups like us. I remember going to a lot of these education institutes and colleges and trying to sell payments, and it was extremely hard because we didn't know how corporate sales work. We didn't know how enterprise sales work, so we pushed really hard. In 6 months, we made zero sales.
0: When you don't get any sales for 6 months, that's disheartening, isn't it? Did you question your business model then?
2: We definitely did. And what we agreed was that education institutes is not a good market. Like, we can't sell to that segment. Let's focus our energy into what works. And what worked was selling to startups.
0: And let's paint a picture of India at this time, because I remember this period quite vividly. It's the start of the startup movement. It's when Bangalore becomes, you know, one of the big startup capitals of the world. There's so much energy around, and it's all to do with technology, isn't it?
2: Yeah, so we moved to Bangalore at this time. As you know, India was a cash-heavy economy, and cash had its a lot of problems, leakage to black money, to corruption, to multitudes of things. And the entire ecosystem essentially worked together to solve that problem. I remember UPI, the Unified Payment Interface, was launched in the country in 2016. We were the first payment gateway to launch support for UPI.
0: How were you?
2: And then suddenly started getting really popular because it was like Indians had never used cards. So when something like UPI came on their phone and smartphones were really popular in India, people started using it to send money very naturally. And it became such a massive wave that suddenly in 6 months, every single large company in the country wanted to accept UPI. And because we were the only payment gateway supporting UPI at that point of time, we became their default partner. And then demonetization happened and suddenly everyone migrated to UPI overnight and massive volume started flowing through this platform.
0: Just to remind, that was the moment when Prime Minister Modi decided to withdraw some of the larger banknotes in the country, basically, which meant that a lot of people couldn't use cash for quite a period of time. So here you are, you've created this incredibly successful company that is at the heart of the Indian business community. What is it that keeps you going?
2: One rule of thumb I've had since the day we started Razorpay is to speak to customers. And I, even at this scale, I speak to at least one customer a week. So in spite of all the discussions and strategies and plans and business plans that we have, that conversation is my testing ground. Hey, this is what we are building. This is what we are thinking. And just testing with that customer that, hey, is this alignment to what you expect us to solve? Or is there something else you expect us to solve? It gives me that energy that, hey, we are solving some real problem. So one of my first questions to ask these customers is that if Razorpay wasn't there tomorrow, what would you miss the most? And just understanding what do they really care about.
0: What ambitions do you have left?
2: I think the next milestone for me is how can I make Razorpay an institution? An institution is like a company that can outlast any people, structure, process. It can outlast everyone. And I think we are still far away from becoming an institution.
0: Let's go back to the start of the conversation. That shy kid in Rajasthan, your dad wants you to do karate, your mom says no. If you went back to that kid again, what advice would you give them about setting up a business? What have you learned on the way?
2: I think a lot of young people like me, especially when you come from no business background, you're starting a company for the first time, there is a massive imposter syndrome. But the advice I would give is that, like, believe in yourself. And I think just if you have that belief and that passion to change something, a lot of these things are fairly possible.
0: We talked about your family at the beginning. They were keen that you kept the job, didn't set up your business. They must have changed their mind now.
2: Oh, yeah, of course. My dad is extremely proud.
0: Herschel, it's been a real pleasure. Thank you so much for talking to us.
2: Thank you. Very nice talking to you.
0: That was Harshil Mathur. Thanks to producers Amber Mahmood and Neve McDermott. You can hear other founders by Business Daily podcast, including my interview with Vivian Wong, the creator of the Japanese-inspired global dessert brand Little Moons.
3: Hello, I'm Jen Dale, and you're listening to Witness History on the BBC World Service. I'm using the BBC archives to take you back to the 1990s, when Italian author Andrea Camilleri's first Inspector Montalbano book was published. His novel challenged traditional detective fiction and began a series which transformed how people view Sicily.
4: She.
5: Yes, I know exactly when he arrived. The exact year, 1994. I was stuck on a novel called The Brew of Preston, and then decided the best solution was to put it aside and write something else.
3: That something else is The Shape of Water, based in the fictional Sicilian town of Vigata. It's early on in 1994, and Sicilian-born Camilleri is 67, a pensioner who's white-haired, balding, with glasses and a raspy voice, often seen with a cigarette in hand. He's recently taken up writing again, doing it at night in a small room surrounded by books. He's not had much commercial success, but he loves storytelling. Speaking in the 2014 documentary Montalbano and Me by Rai Fiction a few years before his death, he credits his grandmother with teaching him the art.
4: Nonna Elvira.
5: Grandma Elvira is someone to whom I owe a lot. She used to make up words and you had to figure out the meaning of what she was saying. She had such a great imagination. She opened up mine.
3: It's also reported the author's father, when he was on his deathbed, urged Camilleri to write his stories down. And Camilleri certainly learned useful techniques from the many years he spent in his previous career in film and television, as he told the BBC in 2012.
5: The theatre taught me a lot about dialogue, but it was my TV experience that taught me the art of writing a detective story. I was a producer for Italian television of 30 episodes of Inspector Maigret and worked closely with the screenwriter. This writer used to buy 5 copies of the same novel. And you know in a novel,

0: detective series involving a woman detective who was an expert in the martial arts. And this was in 1960s Italy, which was quite an adventurous thing to be doing.
1: So why not be adventurous in retirement? Camilleri's The Shape of Water, featuring Inspector Montalbano, differs from traditional detective stories because loose ends aren't always tied up neatly.
2: In truth, there are few cases that are resolved with definite certainty. And in Italy, there is no longer even the certainty of punishment. So at this point, the poor crime fiction writer begins to ask himself some questions. He says, do I really have to be the one to sew the torn fabric of society? Why is this up to me? Is it fair for me to declare this person guilty beyond reasonable doubt? Let's leave him with an alternative, so it's difficult to reach an absolute truth.
1: Now, you can't have a crime thriller based in Sicily, the island off the south coast of Italy, without mentioning the mafia. But again, Camilleri goes against previous traditions by refusing to put organised crime front and centre in his work.
2: In most of the Montalbano novels, there is always a page or two where he meets a member of the mafia, but it is marginal. Not that I'm trivialising the problem. Not mentioning it would be hypocritical. The problem exists, and it is important. Fiction somehow gives them a noble character. Take, for example, The Godfather. Marlon Brando's incredible performance makes us forget there is someone ordering killings by the dozen. This is the risk, that in some way the mafia is glamorised, and I refuse to do that.
1: And through Inspector Montalbano, he criticises corruption.
2: The elements of a good policeman in Italy today are first to be deaf to the political pressures. The second, sometimes refusing to obey an order is a virtue, not a sin. The third, loyalty to your vocation and to those virtues that made you a policeman. That's it.
1: Camilleri paints vivid pictures of the Sicilian landscape and coast, perhaps echoing his many happy childhood memories of splashing in the sea. But food also plays a large part in The Shape of Water and later novels, as this excerpt from one of the Inspector Montalbano books shows.
3: In the fridge, he found a bowl of caponata, whose scent filled the soul, and a plate of little wild asparagus, the kind that are bitter as poison, dressed only in olive oil and salt. In the oven was a loaf of wheat bread. He laid the table on the veranda and enjoyed himself.
2: It is absolutely deliberate, highlighting how he loves to eat. He loves life. There is a beautiful saying, primum vivere deinde philosophari. First you live, then you philosophize. For Montalbano, it could be first you live, then you investigate. But his love for life is an instinct of his. I think it is a sort of unconscious revenge of mortality, an affirmation of being alive in the face of continuous death. Maybe it subconsciously expresses the pleasure of feeling alive, a life force.
1: Camilleri writes The Shape of Water from start to finish. He has all the elements he needs, the crime, the exotic location. He's just missing the name of the lead character.
2: At that time, I happened to read a novel by Vasquez Montalbán called The Pianist, which gave me a clue to how to restructure the brewer of Preston. So my police and commissioner, who until then had no name, I just called him the commissioner, I gave them the name Montalbano, in gratitude to Montalbán.
1: But it's also Camilleri's use of language that endears him to Italian readers, because he uses Sicilian dialect.
2: Yes, in my writing it has a particular meaning, because it comes from why we speak Sicilian dialect and the language we use. I studied quite a lot about when Sicilians use the dialect and when the Italian language. The dialect is always confidential, intimate, a friendly atmosphere. The use of Italian language creates an immediate officialness, a distance. Italian is used to make law, to suggest intimidation, power.
1: The Shape of Water was published in Italy on March the 10th, 1994. Camilleri's style of writing, together with the mix of crime, luscious settings and tantalising food, makes it a hit. It is widely credited with helping start a new wave of Italian noir and gains an even wider audience when it is translated into English in the early 2000s. Not only that, the novel and subsequent series change how people see Sicily. Instead of mobsters and poverty, there is a foodie's paradise with beautiful landscapes.

0: The so-called Montalbano effect is even reported as boosting tourism on the island. Here's John Hooper from The Economist again.
1: It brought out the beauty of Sicily, the lifestyle that the detective had. He had a house that looked out onto the sea, enjoyed his food, and operated in these beautiful towns with their gorgeous Baroque architecture. And all of that proved captivating.
0: Camilleri continued to write Inspector Montalbano mysteries over the next 25 years, but he was nonchalant about their commercial success, as shown in that 2014 Rai Fiction documentary.
2: A proper volontario.
3: My success came late, by which point many things seemed unimportant, so it didn't change my life at all.
0: But it certainly changed the world of literary fiction. The Montalbano books have achieved worldwide sales of at least 25 million and have been translated into 120 languages, whilst the adapted TV series has been shown around the world. Andrea Camilleri died in 2019, aged 93. Witness History was produced.
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1: Coming up from the BBC World Service, The Interview, conversations with the people shaping our world. With me, BBC News Chief Presenter Katrina Perry. For this episode, I speak to David Miliband, President of the International Rescue Committee and former British Foreign Secretary. As the world navigates challenges posed by multiple humanitarian crises across the Middle East and Africa, organisations like the IRC are also having to adapt how they respond to these following substantial cuts to international aid.
2: That means that children in Afghanistan who we were teaching are no longer being taught. It means that a health centre in South Sudan for refugees from Sudan is no longer open. It means a reduction also in health facilities in the Democratic Republic of Congo. There's a moral argument for an effective aid system, but there's also a strategic argument because this is a connected world.
1: David Miliband, hear more on The Interview after the news.
3: BBC News with Moira Alderson. President Putin will deliver the keynote address to his annual economic forum in St. Petersburg today, with aides insisting Russia remains as powerful as ever militarily and economically. Moscow is running an increasingly large budget deficit as money is channeled towards the war in Ukraine. But one of Mr. Putin's closest advisers, Kirill Dmitriev, told the BBC the Russian economy was proving resilient in the face of international sanctions. He insisted it was performing better than those in Europe.
4: The Russian economy is resilient, is doing well. Actually, it's Europe who needs Russia to provide gas. It's Europe who needs Russia to survive. Debt to GDP in Russia is around 14% versus over 100% in Europe, 114% in the US. So Russia macroeconomically is much more stable than Europe, UK or the US.
3: Ukrainian officials say a Russian drone strike on a food company outside Kyiv has killed at least four people. The governor of the Kyiv region said the attack caused a fire at the facility's administrative building, partly destroying it. The strike comes a day after President Zelensky offered face-to-face talks with his Russian counterpart Vladimir Putin on ending the war. A major developer of artificial intelligence, Anthropic, says their latest, most advanced AI systems are beginning to show signs they could escape human control. The American company, which makes the Claude family of large language models, said its own data had shown AI dramatically speeding up its self-improvement, narrowing the human role at each step. The co-founder of the company is Jack Clark.
5: I am worried for my kids if we as a society don't have a serious conversation about what the implications of AI's continued advances mean. They're going to mean that there are potentially great benefits, there are also risks. They are also going to change things about society, and they are going to need to change aspects of policy. And we have to have that conversation.
3: Scientists in Britain say they've safely carried out the first human trials of a vaccine designed with the help of artificial intelligence. A single jab could train the immune system to give protection against thousands of variants of viruses, including Ebola and bird flu. Here's James Gallagher.
6: Vaccines train our body to fight infection, but some viruses are so adept at changing their appearance and mutating that we have to constantly play catch-up. The team fed the genetic codes of a range of coronaviruses into an artificial intelligence tool. It produced a so-called super antigen. It's a key component of a vaccine that might train the immune system to give protection against the entire family of coronaviruses, even if they've never infected people before, or if they started to mutate. The antigen's been tested in small safety trials, but it's too soon to know if it would offer protection.
3: World News from the BBC. Mali's military government has banned the use of motorcycles outside major urban areas in an attempt to tackle armed groups. The insurgents often move across Sahel terrain quickly on such vehicles, launching attacks and evading security forces. They've recently seized the northern city of Kidal and assaulted a military base near the capital Bamako, killing the defence minister. Mali has been racked by insecurity for years, with recent attacks being launched by the Al-Qaeda-linked group Jinim and the separatist Azawad Liberation Front. Prosecutors in El Salvador have said gang leaders currently on trial will be sentenced to thousands of years in prison. Nearly 500 members of the MS-13 gang are accused of crimes including racketeering and murder. Nearly 100,000 people have been arrested in a self-styled war on gangs. Critics say many have been detained without evidence. The Israeli military says it will attack three villages north of the Litani River in southern Lebanon, and it's warning the population to evacuate. Lebanese officials say overnight Israeli airstrikes killed seven people in separate attacks on the southern city of Tyre. Israel says it will continue to attack Hezbollah positions despite its ceasefire with Lebanon. Japanese officials are using drones as they continue to search for a fugitive bear which attacked and injured several people earlier this week. From Tokyo, Kurumi Mori reports.
7: After injuring four people in Fukushima City, the wild black bear broke into an electronics factory. The bear was shot with a tranquilizer dart, but it didn't work. The bear then apparently escaped the building on its own, possibly by unlatching a window and pushing it open. The mayor said officials also saw the bear drinking water from a tap, adding it may have turned the handle itself. The animal has been described as extremely intelligent.
3: That's the latest. BBC News.
1: 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People shaping our world from all over the world.
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11: These companies don't really, they don't care what governments do.
12: This is a war. The first thing that we want is the war to end.
1: For this interview, I met David Miliband, president of the International Rescue Committee at the BBC studios in Washington, D.C. Miliband, who was previously British Foreign Secretary, first took up the post in 2013 overseeing the New York-headquartered organisation whose humanitarian relief operations are active in over 40 war-affected countries. As the world navigates multiple conflicts across the Middle East and Africa, in places such as Sudan, Lebanon and Gaza, the resulting humanitarian crises continue to grow and are being further compounded by cuts to international aid, by the breakdown of the rules-based order, and by the knock-on effects of the conflict in Iran on international trade and shipping. This means that aid organisations like the IRC are increasingly having to adapt how they respond.
2: It's what we call a new world disorder. 60 wars, 120 million people refugees and displaced, 300 million people hungry, plus another 45 million, according to the World Food Programme, as a result of the constrictions in the Straits of Hormuz. That's a disordered world, and people can inveigh against international institutions as much as they like, but the problem we're facing is not that there's too strong an international system, it's too weak.
1: Welcome to The Interview from the BBC World Service with David Miliband. The International Rescue Committee is active in more than 40 countries. We can't go through each of them. That would take us hours, the state of the world at the moment. But we might just focus, first of all, on the Middle East. We're talking about it morning, noon and night on our news bulletins. An already dire humanitarian situation in many countries there. But what impact do you see the US and Israeli-led war on Iran has had in the last few months?
2: I think the crisis in the Middle East is having a double effect. First of all, obviously, on the people in the region, those who are under fire, whether in Iran or in Lebanon or in Israel or in the Gulf, there are direct effects. I mean, in Lebanon, 1 million people displaced from their homes by the conflict. But the second element is the global element. Everyone in America's worried about their gas prices, but obviously, if you're a farmer in West Africa, the fertilizer prices have gone through the roof because 30% of the world's fertilizer is meant to come through the Straits of Hormuz and is not going through now. If you're desperate for fuel to help you get humanitarian aid around the world, you're facing higher fuel prices. So I understand the pinch that people are feeling in America, but for those in the most precarious positions around the world, this Iran crisis, if you want to call it that, couldn't have come at a worse time, because we were already facing an absolutely huge humanitarian toll from 60 conflicts going on around the world before February the 28th, when this war started.
13: You mentioned the large number of people displaced in Lebanon there. How challenging is it trying to offer help to those individuals?
2: Well, Lebanon is always the victim of other people's wars, and here's a prime example of it. I was in Beirut myself 5 weeks ago, and just thinking about one in five of the population uprooted by a conflict. This is a country that got its credible government last year. So 2025 was a year of some hope in Lebanon. 2026, it's been dashed. Now, getting to the people is not the difficult thing. We're working in government shelters, we're working outside government shelters. But there's obvious danger, because you've seen the death toll mounting even after the so-called ceasefire was declared. So it's not an access problem, if you like. We can get to the people, but they're in danger, and so are the aid workers, who frankly are Lebanese, who are working for us.
13: It also seems that there's very little progress being made in terms of getting to some resolution regarding Iran. Do you think the international community is doing enough there, or is prepared to put enough pressure on?
2: Well, I think it's very important to understand the difference between a cessation of hostilities, a ceasefire, and an eventual peace settlement. We're a very, very long way away from this war being well and truly over. Obviously, President Trump is negotiating with the Iranians through the Pakistani good offices. There's a desperate global need for this wound to be staunched. What the people, the civilians who we're serving, need is for international support, whether that be in Lebanon or any of the other crises. Because, of course, one of the dangers of this Iran crisis is not just the people it hits locally, not just the international effects on fuel, but what happened to discussion of Sudan? What happened to the discussion of Gaza? What about the people who were kicked into Bangladesh from Myanmar 8 years ago? They're no longer in the news. And then, of course, it comes and bites you, because there's a long-running crisis in Democratic Republic of Congo, and there's now an Ebola outbreak, a country which was subject to years of war. It's obviously in the scissors effect of rising conflict and declining aid flows, and that's a very dangerous situation.
13: And we'll talk about Ebola in just a moment, but just to stick with the Middle East for now, you mentioned Gaza there. Has that become forgotten in the wake of the recent developments?
2: Yes, I think it has. I mean, we've got day-by-day reports of the situation from our teams on the ground. And obviously, it's better to have the reduction in violence than that which existed before the ceasefire. But you've been reporting that there's still large numbers of people being killed. There's still significant military operations. And now there's the suggestion that 70% of Gaza should be Israeli occupied. That means 2 million people squeezed into 30% of a territory that they were previously living across. So I think that the Gaza ceasefire of 6 months ago, first of all, there's still a lot of military action taking place, but obviously the hope there was of progress. That's a very, very long way off.
13: What role do you see international law having in these sorts of crises? I mean, there have been various allegations levied at Israel in relation to Gaza, in relation to Lebanon now as well.
2: Well, I think that the only protection that civilians have is the law. But when the law is not obeyed, it's a danger for civilians everywhere. I mean, however you look at it, the attacks on health centres around the world, the loss of aid workers, more than 600 aid workers killed, the loss of civilian life, 100,000 civilians killed in conflict in 2025. I think I'm right in saying you're more likely to be killed if you're a civilian in conflict than if you're a soldier. These are all situations where the protections of international law are not being honoured. And that's at a global statistical level. But every one of these statistics has individual people. And of course, we learnt the price of not having laws of war before 1945. That's why the laws have been put there. And I think it's incredibly important that whether at the UN or elsewhere, there's a recognition that these laws are all that stands between all of us as civilians and absolute bedlam.
13: Do you think, though, those international organisations, those international norms, have been undermined in recent years?
2: Oh, undoubtedly. Well, there's no question about it, undoubtedly. I've talked for a long time since when I first started the International Rescue Committee. Two of our aid workers were killed while driving an ambulance in northwestern Syria. and they were killed by a missile that came from the combination of the Syrian and Russian forces. And I've talked since then about the growing age of impunity that exists in conflict zones around the world. We're dealing with the symptoms of political failure, but obviously the more impunity, the more symptoms there are to deal with.
13: So if international organisations are weakened, what about regional powers then? Again, if we stick to the example of the Middle East for now, we have seen a rallying there of Gulf and Arab states. Are they the ones that have greater power now to improve situations, be it humanitarian, civilian, or moving to these negotiations?
2: Well, I think that wherever you look, what you see is fragmentation. You can see fragmentation in the Middle East, or as the distance between Saudi Arabia and the United Arab Emirates grows. You can see fragmentation around Sudan, the world's largest humanitarian crisis. And I think this is a global order that isn't just becoming two great powers, US and China, not just multipolar, five or six powers. What I think the Iran war demonstrates is you've got many powers with a lot of leverage over the lives of a lot of people. That's why I think it's right to call it a multi-aligned world. It's a fragmented global landscape in which even a country as powerful as the United States can't click its fingers and get what it wants. That's a different world order. In fact, it's what we call a new world disorder. 60 wars, 120 million people refugees and displaced, 300 million people hungry, plus another 45 million, according to the World Food Programme, as a result of the constrictions in the Straits of Hormuz. That's a disordered world, and people can inveigh against international institutions as much as they like, but the problem we're facing is not that there's too strong an international system, it's too weak.
1: You're listening to The Interview from the BBC World Service. As David Miliband moved between major geopolitical problems with ease in our conversation, I was reminded of just what a formidable presence he used to be in British politics. He was, of course, British Foreign Secretary in Gordon Brown's government before later running for the leadership of the party himself. But after being beaten by his brother, he later left Westminster to utilise his experience on the international stage to oversee the aid and development work of the International Rescue Committee. But despite his global focus, his passion for the Labour Party was still evident as we chatted about what might happen next in British politics. But ever the politician, he would not be drawn on speculation surrounding a possible leadership battle. It would appear this former foreign secretary has not lost his diplomatic skills. Okay, let's return to my conversation with David Miliband.
13: While many of the conflicts are about borders, pandemics and disease don't care about borders at all. And if we look at the case of Ebola currently in the Democratic Republic of Congo and in Uganda, obviously there have been many outbreaks of Ebola in the DRC that your organisation has been involved with. What's the assessment of your team on the ground about this particular outbreak?
2: Well, it's bad and it's getting worse and it's catastrophic for too many people. This is a strain of Ebola that isn't picked up by tests. So many people are getting tested, told they're okay, but that was because it was the Zaire strain, not the current strain. That makes it very dangerous. You're absolutely right to say that there's a Ugandan aspect to this. It's cross-border as well as within the Democratic Republic of Congo. There's a number of factors that are driving this disease. One, war. There's 120 different militias in Eastern Democratic Republic of Congo. Secondly, very weak health infrastructure. So that the water and sanitation, the latrines, the basics that help keep people clean and safe. Two-thirds of the people who have so far been hit by this Ebola outbreak are women and girls. So there's an interesting angle there because they're often the carers. And this isn't a disease that's spread by people breathing. It's spread by the touching of bodies, of bodily fluid. So it's very dangerous. It's a 21-day incubation period. So people are moving around without knowing that they've got it. And that's why we're calling so passionately for, yes, the direct help, PPE, the protective equipment, but also the strengthening of health facilities, the support of health workers, and critically, trusted intermediaries, trusted people in the local community say, for goodness sake, don't touch that dead body. because there's all sorts of local practice that needs to be overcome if this disease is to be contained. It's not just a matter of building health centres. We're at a much more basic level than that.
13: Do you think, have the authorities got a handle on the scale of this yet?
2: Well, I think it's better that you take the words of the Director General of the World Health Organization. He's the man in the best position, and what he's doing is sounding the alarm. He, after 36 hours, after the first case, he didn't wait for a committee to sit, he declared an emergency. Quite right, that's the sort of reaction time that we need. He's warning that this is going to get worse before it gets better, and he's pleading, really, in the strongest possible terms for a massive international response on the fronts I've described, about PPE, about water and sanitation, because this isn't a global pandemic in the making, but it's going to affect tens of thousands, if not hundreds of thousands of people.
13: And how difficult is it to do those things you're describing there, be it PPE, be it contact tracing, quarantine, so on, when you are in an active conflict zone?
2: Well, it's much, much more difficult. I think the contact tracing, that would be great, but we're a long way from that. Those with symptoms, we're trying to make sure are kept secluded and separate. Those who are treating them, the health workers, you've got to keep them safe because they're obviously dealing with many patients. The basic water and sanitation infrastructure, latrines, absolutely key. And then this community engagement. I learned this when I went to Sierra Leone and Liberia at the time of the 2016 Ebola outbreak. I went myself and I sat and talked to people. And what they said was, look, in the end, this is about who is trusted. And trusted in the community, our aid workers, I mean, most of our aid workers, 95% of our aid workers are local staff. It's trusted local organisations who can explain, look, you can't do the traditional practices. You've got to treat this as a real emergency. And the head of the WHO, I think, is absolutely right. Also, the head of the African Centre for Disease Control. They're doing more than appealing. They're warning about what will happen unless this is properly addressed.
13: And when you're talking about that local response and that local trust, I just want to ask you about something else, because we've seen protests in Kenya about the US wanting to build a facility there. It's in the process of staffing it with US medics, a 50-bed facility where they will take any US citizens impacted by Ebola from the DRC and Uganda to Kenya for treatment. We've seen locals protesting about that, concerns from the doctors in Kenya, government watchdogs, about the risks that that potentially poses to the Kenyans. Now, President Ruto has said there's no risk to the population, everything is being protected, and he's doing this by way of a mutual agreement to the US. But what's your take on a scenario like that in terms of management?
2: I hadn't heard about that individual case, but there's some history here, because the Kenyan High Court has intervened in a case where the American government was offering some support, some funding for Kenyan health services if health patient data on Kenyans was given to American companies. The High Court has intervened in that. So you've got that going on. Secondly, the history is obviously that American citizens who have Ebola have previously been treated in America. So I think there's a feeling on the continent of Africa that they've got enough problems to be dealing with without having to deal with other people's problems. I'm not briefed on the individual case, but I think it's a very interesting example of where you said rightly, health and illness doesn't respect borders, but international coordination is, of course, fragmenting, and the US has pulled out of the World Health Organization. So all of this contributes to a climate in which countries are looking left and right and wondering, how do they look after their own people if there's really not enough to go around?
13: Do you think, are we seeing a greater sort of sense of inequality between the rich countries and the less well-off ones?
2: I think we're seeing the gravest inequality between those who are born in relatively stable states and those who are born in crisis or conflict-affected states. We list every year at the International Rescue Committee the 20 countries in greatest humanitarian need. They're basically all conflict countries led by Sudan, the world's largest humanitarian crisis. The gravest inequality and the greatest danger is if you're born in a conflict state, because your life chances are so much lower than if you're born in a stable state. If you're born in a stable state that used to be poor, I mean, countries like South Korea have gone from being aid recipients to aid donors. Countries like India and China are making massive gains. Those are countries with government, the rule of law, a whole range of other institutions. If you're born in the midst of conflict, if you're born in Sudan today, your life chances are massively reduced. Now, of course, there are many inequalities around the world, but that is emerging as the biggest one. 60% of the world's extreme poor are now born in conflict and fragile states.
13: And so when we see aid budgets being cut in those wealthier countries, and as you mentioned, the World Health Organization being quite undermined and underfunded, what impact is that having for you?
2: Big. I mean, my own organization has lost about $400, $450 million of government funding in the last year.
13: What does that mean in a practical way then?
2: Well, that means that children in Afghanistan who we were teaching are no longer being taught. It means that a health center in South Sudan for refugees from Sudan is no longer open. It means a reduction also in health facilities in the Democratic Republic of Congo, even in Utiri province. So there are very practical impacts of this. And my point is always, there's a moral argument for an effective aid system, but there's also a strategic argument, because this is a connected world and problems don't stay in the places that they start. And that's the case for having an enlightened approach to spending a small proportion of government funding, certainly small compared to what every country spends on its domestic infrastructure, on its domestic population, that is trying to tackle these global problems.
13: So how do you activate the political will for that?
2: I think the way is to take away the myths. One, we're the leaders in impact evaluation. We can show you how to treat malnutrition with a 92% recovery rate. We've got to be leaders in cost effectiveness. We've done 30 million doses of vaccine in war-torn countries at $2 a shot. I defy anyone to say it's not worth a vaccination for $2 a shot. We've also got to recognize that there are longer term ways of reforming the international aid system. So just to give you a very practical example, the new technology means you can anticipate climate shocks. Let's anticipate them and let's help people insulate themselves, adapt to climate change rather than just react after the event. So we've got to reform the way humanitarian aid works, as well as proving the case that interventions can be impactful and cost-effective.
13: Do you think leaders have become more insular in their thinking, though?
2: Undoubtedly, there's a focus. All politics is local is not a new phrase. It's a very old phrase. But my point is that local can come crashing into your living room from outside, because, I mean, what's local in a world of pandemics? What's local in a world of international economic linkages? What's local when the blockage of the Straits of Hormuz puts up the gas price in Washington, D.C.?
13: Having been a politician, can you sort of see the thinking whereby perhaps leaders are trying to think, how do I sell this to my domestic population? How do I say, well, we're not going to put that into our own schools, we're going to put that into schools?
2: Well, totally. I mean, the polling, though, shows people are pretty sensible. 89% of the American public said that they think that 1% of the federal budget should go on international aid. In other words, for every $99 you're spending at home, you spend a $1 on the international aid. Now, that's actually the amount that was spent before the US administration cut 83% of their programs. So I don't think it's right to think that people have lost all sense of being part of a global community. What they want is a sense of prioritization. They've got big problems at home. They want to see them tackled. But I think there's also a way of making the case on these very practical issues that not only is there a big problem, not only is it worth doing something about it, but there's real knowledge about how to do something about it in a cost-effective way.
13: So are you hopeful for the future? Do you have a point of optimism?
2: Well, I'm an optimistic person. We're all getting younger, obviously, so we become more and more youthfully idealistic. What's the point of giving up? We've got more resources to do more good than at any time in human history. So more fool us if we don't use the resources well.
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0: Coming up shortly, the digital lab assistant that promises to take the drudgery out of planning your experiments.
1: They basically said it would be a really great aid in the lab. And this is what it proved to be, because I am probably 2 years ahead of the game on my grant. If it's right, of course, we won't know until we experimentally validate it. I suspect it is, but if it's right, it will save me 2 years of work.
0: DeepMind's co-scientist, the AI they say will transform research, on Inside Science after the news.
2: BBC News with Moira Alderson. President Putin will deliver the keynote address to his annual economic forum in St. Petersburg today, with aides insisting Russia remains as powerful as ever. Moscow is running an increasingly large budget deficit because of its invasion of Ukraine. In Russia's latest attacks, four people have been killed in a strike on a food company outside Kyiv. Romanian military helicopters are monitoring the Black Sea coast after a marine drone exploded in the port of Constanța. Some reports say that three more devices have been detected. They're of a similar type used in the war in Ukraine. Anthropic says its latest AI models are beginning to show signs of escaping human control. It's proposed a coordinated global slowdown in AI development. Mali's military government has banned the use of motorcycles outside major urban areas in an attempt to tackle armed groups. The insurgents often move across Sahel terrain quickly on bikes, launching attacks and evading security forces. Prosecutors in El Salvador have said gang leaders currently on trial will be sentenced to thousands of years in prison. Nearly 500 members of the MS-13 gang are accused of crimes including racketeering and murder. Israel says it will attack three villages north of the Litani River in southern Lebanon. Lebanese officials say overnight Israeli airstrikes killed at least seven people in separate attacks on the southern city of Tyre. The head of South Korea's National Election Commission has said he's resigning over the failure to provide an adequate number of ballot papers for this week's local elections. The shortage has been partly blamed on an unexpectedly high turnout. And Japanese officials are using drones as they continue to search for a fugitive bear which attacked and injured four people in Fukushima. The animal has eluded hunters for days, including by unlatching a window in a building. BBC News.
0: Hello, welcome to Inside Science from the BBC World Service with me, Tom Whipple. You may have thought that dinosaurs were wiped out 66 million years ago, but this fossil expert argues they still live among us, in a way.
3: Birds are dinosaurs. They're just one group of strange dinosaurs that got small, evolved feathers and wings, started to fly. And so that means part of the dinosaur family tree lives on today. That fascinates me.
0: Also, proposals to change details in an obscure White House document are raising red flags in science circles about their future.
4: Every discretionary grant will now be required to go through approval by a political appointee who will determine whether or not that particular grant demonstrably advances the president's policy priorities.
0: And we'll have the best of the week science journals picked over by journalist Caroline Steele. Caroline, what have you got?
5: I've got some news about doing laundry in space.
0: Excellent, excellent news. I like my astronauts to be clean. But first, before all that, there is a new scientist coming to the lab. It is like a postdoc, except it's also, with the greatest respect to postdocs, not like a postdoc.
1: The best co-worker in the lab because it's across every single database and all the literature.
0: This scientist will never turn up hungover. They will never spend the morning browsing the graduate jobs section.
1: Helping with everything without needing to progress one's career.
0: It will never turn up in tears after having broken up with its girlfriend.
1: It needs no pastoral care from me.
0: It is, as you've probably guessed, an AI scientist. All the big AI companies are trying to find ways in which AI cannot merely be a tool for science, but something else too. A thinking, reading, perhaps even analysing assistant. Is this the future of research science? An indefatigable partner that has read all the literature? Or is it just another way of introducing hallucinations into that literature? We spoke to Professor Claire Bryant from the University of Cambridge. She was one of a handful of researchers around the world given early access to Google's latest AI system, one that it thinks will be part of a new revolution in how science itself is done. She collaborated with Google co-scientists to hunt for the molecular switches that cause severe diseases in humans when pathogens leap between species.
1: They basically said it would be a really great aid in the lab. And this is what it proved to be, because it's only as good as the questions that you ask it. So we were able to go in and ask some very, very specific questions. And then it gave us some answers back. We would then quality control the data out and we'd say, well, you know, we've got preliminary data which says that that observation is not quite correct. And then we were able to go back, feed that data into co-scientists, and then get more answers back. And as we refined the output that co-scientists was giving us alongside our preliminary experiments, then we were able to refine more and more the hypothesis such that we could get down to a specific protein and the amino acids in that protein that differ between humans and birds. And that's what we're testing at the moment. So it was pretty exciting, really, because number one, it was able to identify specifics at that level in a way that we all thought was very logical. And number two, it prioritized a protein that we would have got to eventually in the lab, but would not necessarily have been where I started. And that's actually really exciting as well. So it's been a lot of fun and really, really helpful, I think.
0: Can you give a sense of how much time you think it's saved?
1: I am probably 2 years ahead of the game on my grant. If it's right, of course, we won't know until we experimentally validate it. I suspect it is, but if it's right, it will save me 2 years of work.
0: Thank you, Claire Bryant. To find out more about how AI is going to impact science, we're joined by Pushmeet Kohli. He is head of AI for science at Google DeepMind. This is the AI bit of the company that has already changed our lives. DeepMind is where they like to think they create the future and indeed have the Nobel Prize to prove it. Pushmeet, you're clear that what we're seeing in your company and others, I think, is more than just an incremental advance. If I can just quote you back to you, you've written that AI is a new lens on our perception of reality itself, and that in a sense we're moving away from science as a strictly human endeavour. Can you explain what that means?
6: Thanks, Tom. I mean, we are seeing these systems of intelligence which are allowing us to reason about the data that we have captured at a scale that is just not possible with a single human mind. They humanly cannot read the hundreds of thousands of scientific results that are coming out each year. And what these scientific agents like the AI co-scientists allow us to do is basically explore that vast scientific literature to find the answers to the problems that scientists are interested in solving.
0: So I used Gemini, your general large language model, this morning for a piece of research I was doing, and it gave me an absolutely perfect quote from a historical figure that precisely fitted with my needs. And it took me about five sets of interrogations to discover it had completely made it up. And then when I pointed it out, it sort of shrugged and said, "Oh, shucks, you found me out." Have you dealt with hallucinations in this? And if you have, if that problem's solved, why isn't it solved everywhere else?
6: So hallucinations are a research challenge that all teams are sort of working on resolving. And in the context of co-scientists, there are tens of thousands of Gemini submodels that are working to figure out the evidence for every claim or every assertion that has been made in a particular hypothesis.
0: Let's move on to what this might mean. If what you think is going to come to pass comes to pass, and if this is as useful as certainly Professor Bryant seems to think it is, what does it mean for humans? One of the things you've also said is that we're moving from being solvers of puzzles to architects of questions. Is this a fundamental shift?
6: Yes, I think so. I think that thinking about what are the scientific problems that are going to change the world in a better way, that will be the role of the human scientist. The manual process of going through hundreds of thousands of papers and actually bringing insights and piecing them together to find the solution, that process is where these AI agents will be able to help us in accelerating science.
0: What would you say to scientists who are worried about what this means for working as a scientist?
6: I think the important thing to mention here is that this technology is going to lead to an acceleration and an expansion of science. It will not mean that less science happens. In fact, it means that science will become much faster, much more efficient, and we can do more of it.
0: Pushpreet, thank you so much for chatting to us. That's utterly fascinating.
6: Thank you.
0: Let's hope that the fast march of AI doesn't lead to the cataclysm that some doomsters foretell. It was a cataclysm 66 million years ago that led, in a way, to this. What's that we heard? It is, of course, the sound of ferocious dinosaurs. And we mean that literally. Well, I mean, perhaps not the ferocious bit. Steve Brusarte is Professor of Paleontology at the University of Edinburgh. He's a longtime friend of the programme and one of the world's great dinosaur experts. When he talks to us, he talks to us about dinosaurs. But he's written a book called The Story of Birds. And he's done so, he told us, because while what you hear is a pleasant twitter, what he hears is the echoes of long dead noble beasts who in a real sense live with us still.
3: Today's birds, when we see a sparrow at our bird feeder, when we see a robin on our fence post, they are actual dinosaurs. And I know that's a weird thing to think about, but it's actually an idea that goes back to the time of Darwin.
0: Because as you say, this isn't a new idea. Take us back to, I think, the first protagonist in this sort of argument, Huxley, the guy known as Darwin's bulldog, and he's standing in front of an audience and he's making this astonishing argument. How did this begin?
3: This was back in the 1860s. This was just a few years after Darwin published The Origin of Species and laid out his bombastic new theory of evolution by natural selection. And of course, this was being heavily debated across Britain, across the world. And many scientists were looking for evidence that would further prove or maybe disprove Darwin's theory. And Thomas Henry Huxley was really foremost. And so what he did was he did lecture tours, and he gave this really famous lecture in the 1860s, and he laid out evidence that modern birds share features with reptiles. For instance, the feet. You look at the foot of a chicken, it's covered in scales, it has claws, it kind of looks like a reptile foot. So he talked about those things, but he also discussed some remarkable new fossils that had just emerged from Germany, fossils of Archaeopteryx, this animal that looked like it was half bird, half reptile. It was definitely a bird. It had feathers, it had wings, it had big wings. Clearly it could fly, but it had teeth instead of a beak. It had big sharp claws on its hands. It had a long bony tail. So it really did look like a half bird, half reptile. And Huxley used this as evidence to connect birds and dinosaurs. And by the end of the 1860s, this was a pretty well-known idea. And even Darwin himself was writing about it in later editions of The Origin of Species.
0: But then it fell out of favour, and you write in your book that in the sort of middle of the 20th century, there were lots of people pushing back on this, until in 1973, a guy called Ostrom wrote a one-page essay in Nature, which you say is the single most important page ever written about dinosaurs. Tell us what that is.
3: Yeah, so the theory went out of favor until Ostrom in the 1960s, a full 100 years after Huxley and Darwin, Ostrom discovered this remarkable skeleton of a very bird-like raptor dinosaur called Deinonychus, a small, fleet-footed, long-armed predator out in the American West. And he used this to resurrect the idea, yeah, wait a minute, some of these small dinosaurs really do look like birds. And so in the 60s and the 70s, he presented these ideas to the scientific community. They started to gain traction again. But a lot of ornithologists held out. And ornithologists, many of them said, okay, if you think these velociraptor-type dinosaurs were the ancestors of birds, prove it once and for all. Find a dinosaur fossil with feathers on it. That was the challenge. And in the 1990s, finally that challenge was met with the discovery of these feather-covered dinosaurs by farmers in China outworking their land. It was one of these discoveries that was really unexpected. When it comes down to it, it's very hard to preserve soft bits like feathers or hair or skin as fossils. So that's why it took a long time to find these. These were buried by volcanoes, kind of like Pompeii when the city was buried. So the feathers were locked into stone really quickly. And so by the end of the 90s, there was the trump card, the final piece of evidence to conclude, you know, decisively that today's birds really did come from the dinosaurs.
0: Okay, and so now, taking us up to the present day, which your book does, it looks at what happens to birds next. There's one place where birds slash dinosaurs lived on, where we actually had the lost world, the Jurassic Park of dinosaurs. Take us to that place and tell us what these birds slash dinosaurs have been doing. What did they become?
3: 66 million years ago, that enormous 6-mile-wide rock, the asteroid, falls out of the sky, triggers a mass extinction. 75% of species die, including every single type of dinosaur, except for some small, fast-flying, beaked birds. Then those birds had a new world to make. And so did some other survivors, some little furry ones, our ancestors, the tiny little mammals that survived. And in many ways, mammals usurped a lot of those niches in the food chain that the big dinosaurs once held. And so after the asteroid, we see mammals become really big, and that's where we get elephants and hippos and whales and rhinos and so on, and us. But there was one place in the world where the mammals never really got to, where it was dinosaurs in the guise of birds that held on, that controlled the big niches in the ecosystem, not just for a little bit, but until just about 700 years ago. This place, this lost world of dinosaurs, is a place that we call New Zealand. At the edge of the world, really, in many ways. It's so geographically isolated. It was a place where mammals never really got to. Dinosaurs could hold on. There were moa birds that were 10 feet tall, the top plant eaters. There were these Hast's eagles. They were twice the size of the biggest modern eagles. They were the top meat eaters, basically filling the T-Rex role. And that persisted until the first humans got to New Zealand and started to change the environment, sadly, and many of those birds went extinct. But there's still the kiwi, and there's still a few other sublime birds that only live in New Zealand that are remnants of that last outpost of the age of dinosaurs.
0: Thank you, Steve Brusate. A reminder, you're listening to Inside Science from the BBC World Service. Tell us what science you think we should be investigating. Our email address is insidescience@bbc.co.uk. And now I'm joined by Roland Pease. You've been hearing about more concerns in the US with growing political involvement in how science there is going to be run.
7: Indeed, Tom. Proposed changes to the way science funding is allocated in the States, which an editorial in Science is headlining another red alert, arguing they will damage US leadership in global research. The proposed changes were posted last week to what's called the Federal Register and affect a technical document few people, even scientists, are aware of, titled The Guidance for Federal Financial Assistance. It's issued by the White House Office of Management and Budget, led by President Trump's close advisor Russell Vogt, and wouldn't normally attract much attention. But as a former staffer at the National Institutes of Health, or NIH, one of the many US science funding agencies, Liz Genexi is one of the few familiar with the original guidance, the role of the office, and is alarmed by the proposed changes.
8: Just to tell the story, I was at a science conference last week when this dropped, and I downloaded this 400-page PDF document to my laptop, and while I was in the science sessions, I was scanning through it quickly and highlighting key sections that I thought were highly objectionable and kept highlighting. And after a while of doing this, I thought my head was going to explode. So I tried to talk about it with some of my scientific colleagues, and they said, "What's OMB? Who's Russell Vogt? Oh, you're being alarmist. Everything will be fine." And I just thought it was incredible. So my task when I went home was, if I could just come up with the top 10 reasons why this rule should have everyone's hair on fire and they read it, I'll be happy.
7: But she wasn't really, and nor were the scientists who read her post detailing the changes to the guidance, which in effect, she warns, and others agree, transfer decisions about what science the US government supports away from independent experts and into the hands of the White House's political apparatus.
4: they're proposing to revise the guidance, that it shall no longer be a series of guidance statements where the agencies would then have their autonomy to go about their business and make their grant awards as they typically do based on independent scientific peer review. And this document is alarming because it takes all that decision-making about the science and all the decision-making that's done by civil servants at other agencies away from those agencies.
7: Just talk me through this a bit. So what you're saying is the practice has been that Congress has said, here's X billion dollars, go and spend it on making advances in health. They would give people like you the means to do that, and you would take advice from other scientists about which projects you would support. And it was sort of independent, but guided.
4: Absolutely, right. And by law, we were required to have these study sections, we called them, which were scientists who would review the applications, rank the applications, score the applications, give us written comments about the strengths and weaknesses of particular grant applications. And then we would use that information and basically go down the list and fund as many of the top scored grants until we would run out of money for that year. And that's pretty much how our decisions were made.
7: So how is this being changed then by these proposals?
4: Supposedly, they'll continue the charade of doing the peer review, but at the end of the road, they'll have to funnel those grants that they want to fund up for a political pre-issuance review, is what they're calling it. Every discretionary grant, before it may be awarded, will now be required to go through approval by a political appointee who will determine whether or not they believe that particular grant demonstrably advances the president's policy priorities.
7: And any sense of what criteria they're actually using?
4: If you read the document, they do say that all the grants must include benchmarks for what they're calling, quote unquote, gold standard science.
7: Which sounds good. It's a phrase I've heard before.
4: Right, right. Doesn't it sound good? However, it's not really defined in this document. And since there's not a standard here, and because it's the political people who will be doing that decision making, it's really quite unclear to me how would the political people be applying this term gold standard science in their review.
7: I mean, in the preamble to the document that I've read, I mean, it talks about the need for greater transparency, but it talks about wasteful spending on PEPFAR, which I think was an AIDS program that was run across the world, or they talk about dangerous gain of function research, which was supposedly funded by NIH, and things like this. Those are their criteria, are they?
4: It's unclear, but what you have here is a rulemaking document that's masquerading as having some scientific justification. And in reality, the examples that you gave are basically conspiracy theories or crank science. They're not real. So they believe that the COVID-19 pandemic was caused by a lab leak. All the evidence really suggests that it was caused by the virus jumping from animals into humans, not from a lab. You know, so we're talking about people who are not grounded in science, but they are

0: has complete control over how the money is allocated. In our form of constitution, the Congress has what we call the power of the purse, meaning they decide how the money gets allocated and what programs, and they are representing the voters as well. And if they decide that the NIH should be allocated $48 billion for a given year, and they specify how much should go to each of the disease areas, as they very well did, the president does not have the authority to ignore that and stop funding, for example, pandemic preparedness research. And I think this proposed rule will basically make that kind of grant termination a permanent codified power of the president. That's what they are trying to do.
1: Liz Genetzi, formerly a staffer at the National Institutes of Health until last year, when she resigned because the direction she saw the administration was heading.
2: Thanks, Roland. And now to Caroline Steele. How much have you got for us?
3: Well, I want to be greedy and start with two papers. So one that's been published recently, the other was published at the start of April, and they're both about geoengineering Arctic sea ice. So as we all know, Arctic sea ice is melting at an alarming rate. It's expected to be completely gone in summertime by the 2030s, which is bad news for polar bears, but also bad news for the whole planet, because sea ice does this amazing thing where it basically reflects sunlight back into space and keeps the surface of the Earth cooler. So this geoengineering idea is basically to cover the surface of this ice in seawater, which would then hopefully freeze and then thicken the ice and slow down its melting. That's the idea.
2: This is completely bonkers, isn't it?
3: Well, it's definitely an out there idea, but it has now been for the first time tested actually by two different field trials. So one in Canada and one in Svalbard in Norway. So scientists basically pump seawater from underneath the sea ice onto the surface. And both trials did successfully thicken the sea ice by like quite a substantial amount. But this is the interesting or maybe slightly disappointing part. So the scientists in Canada found that thickening the sea ice did slow the ice's melt. So it lasted for an extra 7 to 10 days in summer. But the scientists in Norway basically didn't find that the ice lasted any longer. It still melted by the same date. So really mixed results.
2: But also we're talking about, I mean, I don't know the sort of precise comparator, although it's normally safe to say the area of Western Europe because you can change the size according to your needs. But this is a very, very big area of ice.
3: Yeah.
2: That you'd have to do something to.
3: Yeah, it's a huge area of ice. And I mean, so the Canadian scientists flooded 250,000 metres squared, but that's still a tiny, tiny fraction. And also you've got to consider the fact that in sort of pumping the water onto the surface, you are warming the area a bit, and all the vehicles involved in the process will also have local warming effects. So, you know, there's a lot to go into and consider with this. And I also think it's worth saying that last year, 42 scientists wrote an article basically saying that polar geoengineering, including this sea ice thickening, is totally unfeasible and could distract from reducing emissions.
2: Well, look, have you got anything that can you take us somewhere less controversial and less depressing?
3: Definitely. Okay, so question. Tom, how does laundry happen on the International Space Station?
2: I would imagine messily or not at all.
3: Not at all. You're bang on. So there aren't washing machines on the International Space Station because they'd use up water, and water's in limited supply, right? It's heavy and expensive to bring up from Earth. And according to NASA, basically astronauts bring two small suitcases worth of clothes onto the International Space Station, and then basically they wear the same clothes for a very long time, and when they start smelling really bad, their clothes are loaded into a cargo spacecraft, thrown back down to Earth, and they burn up in the Earth's atmosphere.
2: So this reminds me of my student days, and I used to get around this with just deodorant. You just sort of spray a bit, and then wherever it's needed, and then off you go.
3: I imagine it's, yeah, basically like that and the International Space Station is a very temperature-controlled environment, so maybe you sweat less, or maybe you just smell a lot and no one says anything.
2: Have you got a solution?
3: Yes. So this is where the research comes in. So at the Astrobiology Science Conference in Wisconsin a couple of weeks ago, two scientists presented a really interesting solution, which is basically a laundry gun that kills the microbes on clothes that cause them to smell. And it works by blasting a mixture of helium, air and

0: water vapor with powerful bursts of electricity, and that creates ions of oxygen, so kind of charged particles. And these ions are then absorbed by the microbes on the clothes, and they kill the microbes, removing the smell. So it works well for a patch at the moment of about a centimetre wide. So they're currently on working on scaling it up, trying to make a plasma washing machine.
1: Look, I'm off to go and wash. So that's all from me. Goodbye. And from Caroline.
0: Goodbye.
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0: On the next Science Friday, Sarah Seeger has her head in the clouds, the clouds of Venus. While the surface of the planet is hot enough to melt lead, she believes life might exist in its cooler sulfuric acid clouds.
1: My odds for life on Venus are 50-50.
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3: This is Alex Ritson with the newsroom. As war losses increase and the economy falters, President Putin prepares to speak at Russia's showpiece investment event hours after Ukraine's Volodymyr Zelensky sent him a public letter suggesting a face-to-face meeting.
4: In the letter, he sounds almost mocking, almost insulting of Vladimir Putin. He says old age is beginning to take its toll and that Russia is losing too many people on the battlefield.
3: Artificial intelligence needs a brake pedal or it will soon escape our control, according to a co-founder of the company behind Claude. Almost 500 members of El Salvador's infamous MS-13 gang face prosecution and potentially thousands of years in jail. The boss of the World Health Organization on Ebola, defense spending and international aid cuts.
5: Please don't forget the common enemy that we have, a virus that doesn't care about our borders, our politics.
3: And the hunt for a bear attacking humans in a Japanese city. First the news.
6: BBC News with Moira Alderson. President Putin will deliver the keynote address to his annual economic forum in St. Petersburg today, with aides insisting Russia remains as powerful as ever militarily and economically. The opening of the forum on Wednesday was overshadowed by Ukrainian strikes on targets near St. Petersburg, as the BBC's Russia editor Steve Rosenberg explains.
7: I've been to quite a few of these St. Petersburg International Economic Forums, but I've never been to one quite like this. That image that we saw on the opening day of the forum of thick black smoke rising over St. Petersburg after the Ukrainian drone attack, that is going to be the lasting image from this year's forum. And people who were coming to the expo center here saw the smoke. And it was a reminder to everyone about the war on Ukraine, which is now in its fifth year. And many people have been talking about it and wondering what is going to happen, where Russia is heading, and how is this going to end?
6: Ukraine says its drone forces have hit five ships in the ports of Mariupol and Berdyansk in the Sea of Azov and in coastal waters of Russian-occupied territories. Separately, five Azerbaijanis are reported to have been killed in drone attacks on two cargo ships in the Sea of Azov. It's not clear who's responsible for the attack. Mali's military government has banned the use of motorcycles with medium to large engines outside major urban areas in an attempt to tackle armed groups. The insurgents often move across Sahel terrain quickly on such vehicles, launching attacks and evading security forces. Makwachi Okafor is our West Africa correspondent.
8: The ban is expected to affect many people, especially in rural areas of Mali, where motorcycles are widely used to move people, goods and services. The authorities have also suspended the import and sales of motorcycles and spare parts for 1 year. Traders have been given 3 months to declare existing stock. The measures come after an attack in April claimed by Al-Qaeda-linked Jenim and the Tuareg Azawad Liberation Front. Armed groups seized the northern city of Kidal and attacked a military base outside the capital where the former defense minister Sadio Camara was killed.
6: The Israeli military says it will attack three villages north of the Litani River in southern Lebanon, and it's warning the population to evacuate. Lebanese officials say overnight Israeli airstrikes killed at least seven people in the city of Tyre. Earlier, President Trump said he'd spoken directly to Hezbollah about a possible end to fighting. Lina Sinjab is in Beirut.
9: There's something definitely going on here because, you know, there are reports that some members of Hezbollah are talking to other mediators. There are suggestions that Nabih Berri, the Speaker of the Parliament, who put himself as someone who was talking on behalf of Hezbollah, probably is out of the equation. It's really hard to tell at the moment, but President Trump seems to be very confident that things are moving forward. Yet on the ground, it really has nothing to do with any ceasefire.
6: BBC News. A major developer of artificial intelligence, Anthropic, says their latest most advanced AI systems are beginning to show signs they could escape human control and has proposed a global slowdown in building them. The American company, which makes the Claude family of large language models, said the only solution was for AI companies to slow down simultaneously. Prosecutors in El Salvador have said gang leaders currently on trial will be sentenced to thousands of years in prison. Nearly 500 members of the MS-13 gang are accused of crimes including racketeering and murder. The charges came as part of a self-styled war on gangs, which has seen nearly 100,000 people arrested. Critics say many have been detained without evidence, but El Salvador's prosecution office has defended the crackdown. The head of South Korea's National Election Commission has said he's resigning over the failure to provide an adequate number of ballot papers for this week's local elections. No Tae-ak apologised for the shortage that's been partly blamed on an unexpectedly high turnout on Wednesday. Voters in some districts had to wait for hours, some left without voting. There have been protests and allegations of ballot rigging over the shortage. Australian authorities in New South Wales have seized more than 100,000 live cockroaches from an illegal commercial breeder. It's thought the invertebrates were destined for the pet market. Katie Watson has the details.
10: Authorities seized cockroaches with a street value of as much as $143,000. They included Madagascar hissing cockroaches, some as big as the palm of a hand, as well as dubia roaches. The insects are often fed to pet reptiles, but neither species can be legally imported into Australia or kept, bred or sold. According to the Department of Climate Change, Energy, Environment and Water, the cockroaches spread disease and can harm native wildlife and agriculture.
6: That's the latest. BBC News.
3: Hello, this is Alex Ritson with the newsroom. First to Russia, where in a few hours' time, President Putin is due to speak at an economic forum in the city of St. Petersburg. The country's economy is struggling as the war with Ukraine continues. A major Ukrainian drone attack on the outskirts of St. Petersburg, only days before the conference, underlined Kyiv's growing ability to strike deep into Russian territory. Now, Russia editor Steve Rosenberg spoke to Mr. Putin's special envoy, Kirill Dmitriev, and started by asking him about the current state of diplomacy and whether meetings with the American envoys Steve Witkoff and Jared Kushner were on the back burner.
11: That's a false narrative, because we just had a discussion with Steve and Jared, yesterday, actually, and a couple of discussions this week. And Mr. Ushakov is actively engaged with them as well, of course, and our Minister Lavrov has good discussions with Secretary Rubio. So U.S.-Russia dialogue is ongoing, is going very well, and frankly, we see it's the European countries and maybe even UK who try to interject themselves into that dialogue because they believe the dialogue is going too well. And we see there are many forces in Europe and UK who don't want peace, who don't want the end of the conflict, and they have big efforts to try to create the false narratives that Russia-US dialogue is not going well. It is going very well.
12: Are we likely to see a new meeting soon between US and Russia and Ukraine?
11: Well, I think a bilateral meeting is likely to happen in the near future. I don't want to put a timeline on it. And that would pave way to other discussions as well. But we also have very significant bilateral track. And you do want Russia and the U.S. as two largest nuclear nations to have good relations and have geopolitical stability. And their relations really determine security for the world.
12: In recent days, we've seen signs of escalation, though. We've seen the big Russian attacks, missile and drone attacks on Ukraine. We've seen the Ukrainian drone attack on the St. Petersburg area this week. How dangerous is the situation now? Is there a danger of even more escalation?
11: I think escalation is possible, but we have to remember something that's never mentioned in UK or European media, and I'm sure this part, I'll say, will not be mentioned. But it all started, recent escalation with the attacks, where 21 children were killed by Ukrainians in Starobelsk city. And basically then the Russian army started responding. So I think once we understand what causes some of the escalation factors and open, transparent about it, then we can really find the path to de-escalation.
12: Final question, first to point out that it was Russia that launched an invasion of Ukraine in February 2022. But coming to the economy here, this economic forum, what do you think of the state of the Russian economy right now?
11: Well, first of all, Russia believes that Russia didn't start the invasion because it started with Ukrainian forces attacking Russian-speaking people in Donbass, so the history is much more complicated. And I think the state of economy, is not as much growth as last year, but it's not as bad as UK and European media says. It's definitely better than European economy, better than UK economy. Why? Because Russia has diversified quite a bit, but also benefits from higher prices on oil. Yes, interest rates rates are a bit too high. We believe they should be lower for more investments. But Russia's economy has proven resilience. So Russian economy is resilient, is doing well. Actually, it's Europe who needs Russia to provide gas. It's Europe who needs Russia to survive.
3: Kirill Dmitriev speaking to Steve Rosenberg. Meanwhile, Ukraine's President Volodymyr Zelensky has called in an open letter for a face-to-face meeting with President Putin. Vitaly Shevchenko, the chief analyst at BBC Monitoring, is in the Ukrainian capital. He explained why Mr. Zelensky had sent the letter.
4: Well, it's about messaging rather than anything else. We've seen these proposals from Ukraine before. Volodymyr Zelensky in the past has suggested a meeting with President Putin. He has suggested a full truce on the front line as well. And that didn't work. Those proposals were rejected. In the letter, he sounds almost mocking, almost insulting of Vladimir Putin. He says that old age is beginning to take its toll, and he says that Russia is losing too many people on the battlefield. So the point that Volodymyr Zelensky is making is Vladimir Putin should really be interested in sitting down and talking to him. The Kremlin responded last night by saying, well, if he wants to talk to us, let him come to Moscow. And again, that's a response we have heard from the Kremlin before. When they say that, they know that Volodymyr Zelensky is extremely unlikely to come to Moscow. In the past, in September last year, in fact, he said, well, if you do not want that meeting to happen, you invite me to Moscow. And the bottom line is, Vladimir Putin doesn't really see Volodymyr Zelensky as his equal. He has questioned his legitimacy repeatedly. So I really do not think that this letter is a key step towards peace in Ukraine.
3: Vitaly Shevchenko in Kyiv. Now, a warning about the rapid progress of artificial intelligence from one of the key players in the industry. Anthropic, a major AI developer best known for its Claude assistant, says its latest most advanced systems are beginning to show signs they could escape human control. It says its AI models are dramatically speeding up the rate at which they teach themselves, removing human input from the process. The US company is proposing a slowdown in building them and global rules to contain these systems. One of Anthropic's co-founders is Jack Clark. He's been speaking to the BBC's Faisal Islam.
13: Right now, it's like the AI industry has a gas pedal, but it doesn't have a brake pedal in the car. And what we're saying is we want to do some of the work required to build that brake pedal so we in the world have an option. It's not obvious today that you want to do that, but absolutely some point in the future, you might say, let's get all of the benefits we can for, say, biology and medical research, and let's take a pause or take a moment on AI research where we can absorb the societal changes implied by this.
14: A number of Silicon Valley AI companies are raising tens of billions of dollars, including yourself, at valuations of $1 trillion plus. And some argue that these are sort of great narratives that help you sell your kit to the world's biggest companies and walk away with these epic valuations.
13: Well, all I can say is I'm a father, you know, my second child. I came back from paternity leave and my reaction was, something really important is happening here and we need to tell the world. This is part of our public benefit mission, is tell the world what we're seeing inside these companies with this unusual technology. That's the motivation for this.
3: Faisal Islam speaking to Jack Clark. To discuss the warning, I'm joined live by our technology correspondent, Joe Tidy. Joe, quite a warning from Jack Clark. What exactly is he fearful of?
15: Well, the specifics here aren't great, but as well as that interview with Faisal, they've put out this very long, detailed blog post about this thing that they're calling recursive self-improvement. So that is the idea that the machines are becoming so sophisticated, particularly at coding, that humans are having less and less impact. So at the moment, Anthropic is saying that about 80% of all code which is written by that company is written at the moment by Claude. What they're saying is they could get to a point in the near future where 100% of that code is written by Claude and the machines are able to make themselves better and better and better. The idea being, you know, this kind of holy grail of the next AI model is designed and trained and built by the current model without much human involvement at all. And it sounds you know, sci-fi, and in some ways it sounds great because that means we get even more powerful models that can do incredible things. Like only today we've heard about a vaccine that's been created with an AI model, for example. But then with that comes two specific fears, which seem to be coming from the blog and from the interview. One is that this could lead to a huge amount of destabilization in the economy, people losing lots of jobs very fast before new ones can be sort of invented and created. And the other thing is the more kind of horrific sort of sci-fi vision that perhaps these agents and these models could break out and have not really worry about human interest anymore and do their own thing and perhaps put us in danger.
3: You're kind of talking about, well, the Terminator movie here, aren't you?
15: I am, and I know it sounds crazy, but this is the world we're in now with AI. I made a piece about a research paper called AI 2027 about 6, maybe 9 months ago now, which was a load of AI researchers got together and said that they predict that if we don't slow down or stop or put some regulations in, we might, one potential scenario could be that by 2027, so in next year now, we could have this moment where AI models or an AI model reaches something called artificial general intelligence. We're sort of hearing the other term, which is kind of super intelligence now, where they are vastly superior to humans in all intellectual capacities. And at that point, AI, sort of in 2027, and within the next 10 years after that, we could see the models effective. I mean, it sounds crazy. I know I sound bonkers when I say this, but it could take over the world and put humans in danger. That is that is a very pessimistic view of the direction we're going in, and it would be, you know, lots of very smart people would throw that out, of course, but that is one view.
3: Joe, thank you. Joe Tidy, scary stuff. The director of the World Health Organization says significant challenges remain around testing and vaccine development in the fight against Ebola. Over the last few days, Tedros Adhanom Ghebreyesus has visited the center of the latest outbreak of the disease in the Eastern Democratic Republic of Congo. In an interview with the BBC, the WHO chief said that the Ebola outbreak in Africa was unlikely to spread worldwide, but he said it was a major regional problem.
5: I was actually hopeful about the future, but at the same time, I had serious concerns. There is a lot of misinformation, as you rightly said. There is even fear in the community, but this is because of misinformation. And that if they could be equipped with the right information, if they could be trained, that they could talk to the community, have engagements with the community, and reverse that. So that's one of the things that gave me hope, because when community leaders are involved, I think they can change the tide. But at the same time, there was a real concern. I was worried about many of the things I observed on the ground. There was active conflict. Even the governor didn't want me to stay overnight there. And not only that, there is displacement. It's very difficult to do contact tracing and isolating those who have, some risks or contacts. And then, of course, there is a chronic humanitarian problem because of the conflict. And many people are dependent on food aid.
16: You mentioned humanitarian aid. There have been cuts, of course, to the aid budgets, both the United States and the United Kingdom and other countries as well. Is that having an impact? In other words, can you say with any degree of certainty that the cuts in aid have made this outbreak worse?
5: The first thing I would like to say is United States and United Kingdom are helping. The funding cuts in 2025 was a challenge. At the Munich Security Conference, I witnessed that many countries from high-income countries, it's not about just the US and UK, but many high-income countries have been announcing at the Munich Security Conference their increase in defense expenditure from 1% to 3%, from 3% to 5%. And I was so worried. Then I told them, please, please don't forget about the invisible enemy. And they said, what do you mean by that? And I said, the invisible enemy like COVID, a virus. that could wreak havoc. You know, it killed approximately now around 20 million people, the COVID pandemic. So while investing on your defense, this is actually to kill humans, to kill humans, please don't forget the common enemy that we have, a virus that doesn't care about our borders, our politics. So while preparing for what you think is your threat, you have to also be prepared for a threat which is common to humanity. Imagine, have you ever seen a war in recent memory that killed 20 million people?
3: The head of the WHO, Tedros Adhanom Ghebreyesus, who was speaking there to Justin Webb. You're listening to The Newsroom from the BBC World Service. In the hours since Israel and Lebanon announced a renewal of their fragile ceasefire, both Hezbollah and the Israeli military have been trading fire. Despite the attacks, President Trump expressed optimism overnight, claiming that progress is being made in stopping the conflict in Lebanon. At the White House, he also surprised many by saying he'd spoken to the Iranian-backed group Hezbollah.
17: Lebanon's been under attack for so many years and always like an underdog, and it would be really nice if it could end. And I spoke to Bibi Netanyahu about that, and I speak to them about it, and I actually spoke to Hezbollah about it. And I think progress is made. It's been going on for a long time.
3: The comments came after Hezbollah rejected the ceasefire deal made between the Lebanese government and Israel in Washington on Wednesday. Our correspondent Lena Sinjab joined us from Beirut. How significant would a conversation between Mr. Trump and Hezbollah be?
9: Certainly it would be significant, but we only heard it from President Trump. Last time he also said that he'd spoken to Hezbollah via a mediator. So we're not sure, you know, who did he talk to or how did he talk to Hezbollah, or did he just send a message via another mediator? This is all coming from the president. We haven't had any denial or confirmation from Hezbollah about this issue. But I think it is really highly unlikely, because Hezbollah has been denouncing any direct talks between the Israelis and the Lebanese, and, you know, claiming these kind of talks as humiliating and shameless. So it's really hard to see that during this time where they are trying to blow any efforts made by the Americans to strike a deal, that they will have direct talks with the Americans.
3: What's the latest, Lena, on the ceasefire?
9: If we call it a ceasefire, because in the south it's far from a ceasefire. You know, airstrikes continued yesterday with evacuation orders, fresh evacuation order that came out in the past hour for, you know, some villages and towns in the south around the city of Tyre. People are expecting imminent strikes to happen, you know, sometimes today. So it's not a ceasefire, you know. Attacks, you know, on medical facilities. Two rescue workers were killed yesterday, and, you know, more were killed also yesterday. So the situation in the south remains in a very war situation and far from a ceasefire.
3: What do people in Lebanon feel about Hezbollah?
9: I think Lebanon has always been very much polarized across, you know, sectarian and political lines. But this last war made even Hezbollah's supporters split among them, between those who are angry that they were dragged into this war and those who feel the level of hostility and violence practiced by the Israelis against the south makes them support Hezbollah even more and feel that Hezbollah is the only one defending them.
3: Lena Sinjab in Beirut. Over the last 3 years, tens of thousands of suspected gang leaders have been detained in El Salvador as the authorities try to tackle criminal organizations in the country. Now, prosecutors say leaders of the infamous MS-13 gang, currently on trial, will be sentenced to thousands of years in prison. Since first coming to power, President Nayib Bukele has declared several states of emergency under which military forces patrol streets and jails. I heard more about the gang from our global affairs reporter, Paul Moss.
18: Well, they date back to the 1980s when many El Salvadorians arrived in the United States, particularly Los Angeles, fleeing the country's horrific civil war. And MS-13 set itself up originally to protect those El Salvadorian immigrants against the homegrown American gangs. But as sometimes happens, the gang mutated until it itself was involved in drug trafficking, extortion, and became notorious for particularly horrific violence. Then the El Salvadorian civil war ended. Many of these gang members went back to El Salvador, and to this day it's been operating essentially as a transnational gang working in the United States and El Salvador.
3: Why are there so many of them on trial at once?
18: Well, El Salvador's current president, Nayib Bukele, came to power on a promise to launch what he called a war on gangs. His methods have not been exactly subtle. They've essentially gone through a sweep, arresting nearly 100,000 people. Now, there's no doubt it had an effect. The crime rate in El Salvador plummeted, the murder rate particularly, which made President Bukele incredibly popular. And I should say, not just in El Salvador, in fact, in other Latin American countries affected by crime and particularly gang violence, they look up to him. Now, critics say that a lot of these people were arrested with no evidence whatsoever. Just having a tattoo, for instance, could get you locked up, or if a neighbor felt like it, they could denounce you to the police and that would be it. There are also claims that the rate at which crime is dropping has stalled. However, he does remain very popular.
3: Yeah, something like 2% of the population almost in jail. Why, though, are prosecutors now talking about these incredible sentences?
18: Yeah, I mean, it doesn't really make much sense, does it? I mean, a lot of these people are already facing several life sentences. So, you know, they're now going to be in prison for 1,000 years as opposed to 200 years. I mean, I think essentially the prosecutor's office wants to grab attention with this claim. I mean, they sort of said some of these people will never leave the prison system. I guess they want to emphasise that this is a very robust campaign they're leading against the gangs. An approach which, as I said, has made Nayib Bukele literally one of the most popular leaders in Latin America. Indeed, he has popularity ratings that I think a lot of leaders around the world would want to emulate. So by his standards, this crackdown, this war on gangs, has been a great success.
3: Our global affairs reporter, Paul Moss. To Japan, where authorities say they are still searching for what they've described as an extremely intelligent bear that's been repeatedly evading capture after attacking a number of people in Fukushima province. With more, I'm joined by the newsroom's Pete Ross. Pete, this bear has been running amok for several days now. What exactly has it been up to?
19: Well, Alex, the bear first became known to authorities on Tuesday when it entered a steel factory in the city of Fukushima, that's in the northeast of Japan, attacking at least one person there before evading capture for the first time by moving on to a nearby electronics factory. Authorities had hoped to catch it there by laying a series of traps and luring it in, but the bear didn't take the bait. What happened next was explained by authorities at an emergency press conference held yesterday, where the city's mayor, Yuki Baba, said authorities attempted to take the bear down using a tranquilizer dart. But despite managing to strike the bear with the dart, it had no effect. On Wednesday, the bear was filmed on CCTV. You can see video online of the bear, which is about a meter in length, chasing a man seemingly in circles who looks like he's a security guard, before catching up with him, tackling him to the ground, and then quickly releasing him and taking off. The guard gets up, I have to say, seemingly unharmed, sort of dusts himself down, checking for injuries. At this point, the bear is then chased off again by a quick-thinking passerby who drove their car at the animal. The bear is once again makes an escape into a nearby building before then taking flight again.
3: I love this description by the authorities of the bear as being extremely intelligent. What's led them to say that?
19: Well, I guess perhaps to justify why it still managed to evade them for a few days could be one theory, but also employees in the electronic factory where it hid at one point said that they saw it turn on a tap so that it could have a drink of water. And in the same factory, it further evaded capture by apparently unlatching and opening a locked window and escaping through that.
3: And it's well and truly still on the run.
19: It absolutely is still on the run, despite despite an expanded search being launched involving local government officers, police hunters and drones, they say that the bear is still very much on the loose. It has to be said that there's a serious Japan has been battling with an increase of bear attacks in the last year or so, a record number of attacks and 13 fatalities as well.
3: You know how fast they can run?
19: I'm afraid I've never had a bear chase me, Alex.
3: 64 kilometres an hour. Don't try and outrun, just hide. That's the advice. Thanks for listening to The Newsroom.
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0: This is the BBC World Service, and coming up after the news, the global story. Scientists warn that a super El Nino could be coming, which together with human-caused climate change could result in 2027 being the warmest year on record. Through the centuries, El Ninos have done more than just shape our weather. They've been linked to major world events, from famines to revolution. What do previous El Ninos tell us about what might be coming down the pipeline? Join me, Asma Khalid, in 2 minutes.
1: BBC News with Jane Steele. Ukraine says it has carried out marine drone attacks on vessels in the city of Azov and its ports. It said it had targeted dry cargo vessels and a tanker carrying grain stolen from Russian-occupied Ukrainian fields. Kiev claimed the vessels had their names painted over. Azerbaijan said 5 of its citizens were killed in attacks on ships in the sea. President Putin will deliver the keynote address to his annual economic forum in St. Petersburg soon, with aides insisting Russia remains as powerful as ever. Moscow is running an increasingly large budget deficit because of its invasion of Ukraine. Mali's military government has banned the use of motorcycles outside urban areas in an attempt to tackle armed groups. The insurgents often move across the Sahel terrain quickly on bikes. Israel says it will attack 3 villages north of the Litani River in southern Lebanon. Lebanese officials say overnight Israeli airstrikes killed at least 7 people in separate attacks on the southern city of Tyre. The head of South Korea's National Election Commission has said he's resigning over a lack of ballot papers in local elections this week. The shortage has been partly blamed on an unexpectedly high turnout. Japanese officials are using drones as they continue to search for a fugitive bear which attacked and injured 4 people in Fukushima. The animal has eluded hunters for days, including by unlatching a window in a building. The American actor James Handy, known for roles including the barman in Top Gun Maverick, has been stabbed to death at his home in Los Angeles. The son of Handy's girlfriend has been charged with murder. The British black music entrepreneur Kanye King has died at the age of 57 of cancer. King single-handedly established the Mobo Awards, which has become one of the world's leading celebrations of black music. She remortgaged her house to get the first ceremony off the ground in 1996. BBC News.
0: Centuries ago, as legend has it, some fishermen off the coast of Peru noticed that every so often the Pacific Ocean would become unusually warm around Christmas time. There weren't as many fish for them to catch, and their livelihoods were hit. And so, as the story goes, they dubbed the changing Christmas temperatures El Niño, referring to baby Jesus. El Niños are a naturally occurring phenomena that go back, as you can see, years and years. A climate pattern known to drive extreme weather around the world. Heavy rainfall, severe droughts, intense heat waves. And now, this week, the UN issued a fresh dire warning.
2: 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El Niño is arriving on our doorstep in the coming months with 90% certainty.
0: This coming El Niño is predicted to be one of the strongest ever recorded, a so-called Super El Niño. Through the centuries, El Niños have done more than just shape our weather. They've been linked to major world events, from famines to revolution. From the BBC, I'm Asma Khalid in Washington, D.C. And today on The Global Story, what do previous El Niños tell us about what might be coming down the pipeline and how we can prepare for this one? When we first saw the news of this so-called Super El Niño, something that, in fact, one news report we saw had dubbed a Godzilla El Niño, my co-host Tristan Redman and I figured we ought to put this into historical context. And so we called up Peter Frankopan.
3: I'm professor of global history at the University of Oxford. And amongst the things I've looked at for the last 20, 30 years are not just regions, but new themes and the new materials. And as a historian, climate archives are a crucial part of understanding the past. I've done lots on climate histories and the environmental bits that are important in the world of tomorrow and today, as well as in the past.
4: Well, Peter, for those of us, myself included, who have a kind of rough idea what El Niño is, but not understand the full concept, can you explain it for us, please? What is El Niño?
3: Well, it's the world's global climate systems are extremely complicated and they interlock. But in short, El Niño is part of a configuration together with a La Niña. It means the boy and the girl, or the son and the daughter. They're opposite phases of the same climate system that's known as the El Niño Southern Oscillation, or ENSO for short. And it's a natural climate phenomenon that usually occurs when you've got very warm water, or unusually warm water, that spreads eastwards across the central and the eastern Pacific Ocean. And that has an interactive role that triggers reactions in other parts of the global climate system. So normally in the Pacific, trade winds push the warm water towards Asia and towards Australia. But during an El Niño cycle or event, the winds weaken and that allows warm water to move eastwards towards the Americas. And that changes lots of things in lots of parts of the world. It changes rainfall patterns, it changes storm tracks, and it changes global temperatures too. And so as a result, it can throw up anomalies, things we're not used to seeing, so floods, droughts, unusually strong or unusually weak monsoons. And it doesn't affect each part of the world the same way, and it doesn't affect it each time there's a strong El Niño event. It doesn't always happen the same way.
0: We've been hearing and seeing some headline reporting that this El Niño this year could be particularly powerful. What would make it so powerful, and how different is it expected to be from what we've seen in the past?
3: Well, there are the three different scenarios, all probably play part of it. One is that the opposite of the El Niño is the La Niña system. And so some of my colleagues think that La Niña charges the battery to kind of unleash a kind of whiplash. So the way conditions suddenly flip, there's an accumulation of heat that suddenly creates an extra strong El Niño. So the storage of heat is one part of it. A second part of it is that because of the fact that we've been burning lots of carbon dioxide, putting up to the atmosphere, the oceans have got a lot warmer than normal. That the human impacts play a role. And because there are more of us on this planet than ever been before, and we're burning more energy than ever before, that creates the conditions for things to be unusually strong. And then the third bit is that there is a natural cycle where these things, they come round time and time again. But in this particular case, we're seeing readings that I've never seen before in my career as a historian. We have imperfect records looking backwards in the past, but some of the buoys and the floats that gather the temperature readings in the Pacific are not a degree or half a degree above average, which should be statistically important. You know, they're 5 or 6 degrees above average. Mm.
4: I should just emphasize that we're talking about Celsius here rather than Fahrenheit.
3: So Celsius, yes. So, I mean, for example, in the United Kingdom in early May, we were sitting about 10 degrees centigrade or Celsius below average. And over the course of about 48 hours, temperatures in the British Isles went up by about 20 degrees, up to the mid 30 degrees centigrade. And then over the course...
0: Gosh, that's like 90s Fahrenheit, right?
3: Huge.
0: That's very hot.
3: And it's the speed of change that you suddenly have this anomaly that you will rise by a significant degree other than normal. So it's not just about El Niño, it's about disturbances in the climate package around the world.
4: What is the actual frequency with which we expect to have an El Niño or a La Niña year? Because it's not every year, is it?
3: It's every two to seven years. The problem is not that they occur. I mean, it's a bit like whether it rains. It's how much it rains. It's not if it's sunny, it's how hot is it. So it's about the strength of these cycles. That's the key.
0: You say that this is a weather pattern that specifically affects the Pacific Ocean. So does that mean that parts of Asia, say parts of the West Coast of the United States, will be particularly affected? Do we know what geographic area might be hard hit by this El Niño?
3: It's not a weather system. It's part of a climate pattern, and a bit like a jigsaw puzzle. When you move one piece, other pieces move too. So it doesn't affect everywhere at the same time, and also it doesn't affect those places in the same way. It depends on all the different marginals. But typically, a strong El Niño will make hot, dry weather in parts of South America and in Southeast Asia and in Australia, and would create conditions for extensive wildfires and droughts. But how much there is to get burnt depends on how much, ironically, it's rained in months and years before. So, for example, a couple of years ago, we had the terrible fires in Los Angeles. One of the reasons why those were so bad was that there had been years of drought followed by lots of rain that had made lush conditions that meant there was a lot of flammable material that could then catch fire. So it does have a sort of system where it's typically hotter in Southeast Asia, South America, and Australia, and it weakens the Indian monsoon. And it also has an impact on rainfall in the Horn of Africa. But it doesn't always work exactly the same way.
4: Well, Peter, you've written a book called The Earth Transformed, which is about how climate isn't just kind of a background noise to world events. It actually kind of shapes them at certain key moments in history. What are the big ticket moments in the last few hundred years that we think might have been shaped by an El Nino weather event?
3: It's such a great question, and I wish I could stay on the podcast for 3 or 4 hours. I think when we go back to the things that we all learn as kids, you know, about the flood of Noah, I guess people who, if you're Jewish, if you're Christian, if you're Muslim, which is a big chunk of the world's population, you know, that story about how human stupidity and disobedience gets punished with a massive flood, you know, that's all to do with problems in the past where unusual weather patterns have produced biblical, in this case, epic amounts of rainfall and flooding. So you have these warnings back the whole way through history about if humans aren't respectful, there will be punishment that's environmental and climatic. And I think that that's a really important sort of starting point. All global religions, including other great faiths too, have as part of their framing, plenty comes to those who live good moral lives. And if you live in a way that is stupid or selfish, then you get punished. But look, there've been lots of really important El Nino Super Ninos. One of the most famous ones is in the 1780s. It's just at the exact moment when British colonizers arriving in Australia. And to start with, they think Australia's uninhabitable because there's so much rain. That then flips over the course of about 12 months to become so hot, as one source says, that it's like living in an open oven, that it's too hot to be able to survive. But where you have big problems with any climate anomaly is that it affects not just humans, it affects other forms of life too, in particular plants and crops and animals. In the 1780s, you have a devastating drought in Southern Africa, for example, that kills millions. It gets known as the Mahatule famine, which means literally the time we were forced to eat grass. Or in India, you have something called the Dojibara, or the skull famine, because so many bones of unburied victims are found lying by the sides of the road, and their skin eventually rots, and you're just left with the bones and the skulls. And you've got death rates measured in the millions, maybe even the many millions, because you can't find enough to eat. And when you start to add that what's happening in other parts of the world too, you know, in France, probably in European history, it's one of the most famous periods where you have a French Revolution, largely driven by the fact that grain prices go too high. You get hailstones the size of stones that, you know, proper big stones that makes the price of wine go up. And that makes people lose confidence in their government. And how they do it in France when they're complaining about food and wages and not enough to eat is they blame the king. And the king does what any stupid leader does, which is he says, send me your complaints on a postcard, which makes people think that he'll be able to solve the problems. And of course, he doesn't. So eventually in the spring of 1789, people take out the pitchforks and they march on Paris. And eventually, next thing you know, you have the French Revolution. These things, they produce recognisable problems, but it's to do with food shortages, water shortages, civil disobedience, and of course disease. When people can't eat, their immune systems are compromised, and people die from hunger, of course. And so you've got a kind of catalogue of things that flow from stress, and states can find it very difficult to react to shocks.
4: Peter, that was the most fantastically elegant encapsulation of the French Revolution I've heard in some time. Thank you. I really enjoyed that. Are there some more recent historical moments that have also been possibly down to an El Nino?
3: The difficulty with history is it's a beautiful art. So you can find causes everywhere, but it's about what the reactions are to problems. So the problem is not El Nino in itself. It's how the reactions come towards it. So, for example, there's a significant El Nino event around the start of the 1900s where you have the same patterns that I mentioned before, unusual weather patterns, crop failures, and people suffer because of food shortages. In the late 1800s, early 1900s, in India, where you have large-scale death, you start to get a response of local people in India, critics saying the reason why people are starving is because the British are getting this wrong, the colonizing power at the time. And one, for example, is a guy called Damale Naroji, and he writes something called the drain theory. He says that wealth all gets extracted from India through taxation, through remittances, through debt payments, through trade, and it makes the country poor and therefore vulnerable to shocks. So famines, he says, are not just natural disasters, they are a symptom of a colonial economic system. So you can find in these kinds of crises, people trying to provide explanations. So a few thousand 2000 years ago, it was God punishing. In the case of India, you get critics who say that the reason why Indian people are dying is because that their wealth and their systems are being set up for other people's benefits rather than their own. So you can
0: find... Peter, are you suggesting that there's a causation then, or a link between an El Nino and the threats to colonialism, to British imperialism?
3: I think causation is a tricky word for historians, but links, I think, is probably right. So, I mean, it's how much you want to put the emphasis on it. And, you know, for example, the British, as a response to this, kept telling everybody in India, well, we built railways. We find ways to be able to move grain to help people at times of famine and shortage. And then, of course, critics say it's the opposite way around. Actually, those trains are exported. They're built to help people to get food out and profits out, too. So I think it's more complicated than you could prove things, but it's about understanding that these connections are there. But, you know, sometimes you get reasonably modest El Niños, like in the 1970s, that helped bring down ideas about the Soviet Union's ability to react as well.
0: So how so?
3: I write about it in The Earth Transformed. I mean, the agricultural and consumerist comparisons between the United States and the Soviet Union after the Second World War are fascinating. You've got Soviet delegations who are taken around U.S. supermarkets in the 1960s, whose their eyes pop out of their head, that there are hundreds of different kinds of apples, and they're all perfectly shaped, they're all perfectly ripe. And they have to bite their hand and pretend that they have the same thing back at home. And then they go back home and go, we need to have agriculture that could compete, that looks about the same. In the 1970s, where there's an El Nino event, not particularly a substantial one, but Soviet production of grain falls by about 25 million tons. And as a result, they are forced to go and buy grain from the United States. And the United States think that the Soviets are buying it to feed their animals. And they give the Soviet Union a $750 million credit line because that'll be great for American farmers. And the Soviets spend that in less than 30 days because they're so desperate for food.
0: Wow.
3: In the way that history works in these sort of odd things, there's a satellite that's put into space a few months later called Landsat 1. If the US had access to that data, they'd have seen that the Soviets had terrible frosts, terrible droughts, followed by terrible droughts, and massive production failures. But a time of day, it became known as one of the great sort of moments in history where the Soviet model gets exposed. And it gets known as the Great Grain Robbery, sort of a play on the British Great Trade Robbery, where the Soviets are pulling the wool over the US eyes. But it created a kind of a set piece where we learned not to trust Soviet figures. We learned that there was real-run vulnerability and that they needed us at times of crisis where we didn't need them. And that was quite important in the 1970s for things like arms limitations talks that followed.
4: Peter, we don't want to give our listeners a constant stream of doom and gloom, but there are quite a lot of bad things happening in the world right now, quite challenging moments all over the place. You know, we don't even know what the full effects of the Iran war are yet on the global economy. And then you throw in a possible El Nino, a Godzilla El Nino into the bargain. Like, what are people supposed to make of all this?
3: Well, they should understand it. That's the first thing. I mean, I'm a historian. I'm not a prophet, so I can't tell you what they should do, but I can tell you how things have worked in the past. So, you know, if you were thinking about this at a government level, if you're thinking about this at a household level, you might be thinking, how should I change and modify my personal behavior and spending patterns to prepare for what looks like it's coming towards us? And again, you know, when I used to get taken to Sunday school when I was a boy, one of the stories I got told, and then as I got older and I could buy my own tickets, I went to go and see Joseph and the Technicolor Dreamcoat, the great Andrew Lloyd Webber musical. You know, that whole story was about in the 7 years of plenty, and seven is the kind of biblical word for just a lot, is make sure that you've got stuff set aside for the 7 years or a lot of sorrow that comes later. So I think it's about how do you prepare for it? And that's not just about food. It's about thinking systemically about when you've got challenges, how do you respond? And it's about thinking about if we've got these shocks coming towards us of high prices, inflation, that's obviously not great, but probably we should be thinking systemically about what that all means for us. And again, there's an obvious question, I think, about what's happening at the moment is that when you get a multiplicity of problems all at the same time, they magnify each other. And so it's a bit like how Shakespeare writes it in Hamlet, that sorrows don't come in single arrows, they come in quivers. And you can cope with one shock. But the problem is if you've had you know, the great financial crisis, if you've had costs through COVID, if you've got fertilizer problems at the moment, if you've got fuel shortages, then suddenly things that could be quite modest can knock you over. And so suddenly a mega Nino or a Godzilla Nino suddenly means that those resiliences become very difficult and stressful. And again, a historian like me will try to flag what are the kind of worry points that you might also be thinking about that's not just about food prices. But you know,
0: so what are the worry points, Peter? I mean, what can you do?
3: Well, it's hard, doesn't it? Because Tristan told me to be positive and optimistic and give people opportunities. And I suppose, again, speaking as a historian, that the cynic will tell me that humanitarian crises, environmental crises, price shocks, economic shocks are great for those in positions of power because they are very closely correlated towards high levels of centralization. In emergencies, you see that states and rulers behave autonomously and autocratically because they believe, and sometimes they do need to deliver decisions quickly. And so there's a direct link between failing standards of democracy and pressure on democratic states and institutions and small groups that take power. And that's great if you happen to be one of those people. Then Bob's your uncle. You know, there are lots of things happen out of crisis of empires being built. And again, in today's world, we think of empires as being bad things, but businesses, corporations, they don't all behave aggressively and behave badly.
4: Peter, if back in biblical times, people might have blamed extreme weather events on gods, and in the 18th, 19th century, people might have blamed them on their colonial occupiers, who do you think might be on the receiving end of a major El Nino this year?
3: Look, I think people in the past weren't stupid. You know, people understood the sciences. I mean, people, I can promise you, Mesopotamia were able to calculate the circumference of the Earth much more accurately than I can. So I don't think that people just looked at the skies and thought, oh, we're just being punished and it's not really our fault. It's to do with the gods being angry. I think that religion could give you a narrative that explains it, but it's very closely linked to saying you deserve what you get, right? And if you get things that are awful, of food shortages, of death, of, you know, mass mortality, it's your own fault. So politicians always get blamed. I mean, that's how it works, whether you're the king, whether you're the ruler, whether you're an elected ruler or otherwise. It's how well you can respond in a crisis. And again, one of the lessons we should have learned about COVID was it's awful when these things happen, but if you can see them coming and you can react quicker or quickly, then probably you come out of it less badly damaged than other people. So it's recognizing that shock. It's not a surprise that, for example, countries like China have thought quite aggressively about food supply. So every city with more than a million inhabitants in China carries 2 weeks of spare food supplies. And in the United Kingdom or United States or Europe, no major city carries any supplies. History is always a dress rehearsal for what comes next. If you don't want to learn from the El Nino events of the 1890s and 1900s, then learn from what we've had in recent experience.
0: Peter, you're a historian, and so I wanted to understand some of these examples you've given us. The El Nino, say, at the turn of the 19th century, the El Nino that you say took place in the late 1700s. Did people know what was happening in that moment? I guess I want to understand from a historian's perspective. Presumably, we look at the past. It helps us make better decisions, in theory, for how to deal with this in this moment. When those moments happened, did people know what was going on, or were they only identified later?
3: I think in today's world, we're all used to having a handset in our pocket where we could take out our phone and say, oh, look, it's one or 2 degrees lower. Typically, it's quite hard to feel the change unless

0: European descent cutting down forests in North America that they were making climate change. And he got attacked by a colleague of his at Harvard who said, you know, you're relying on, you know, old people telling you that it used to be warmer or cooler. You need to measure this stuff properly. He got very stung by that. So that's why he kept these detailed records every single day, three times, which, you know.
1: Though Jefferson was, I mean, a really highly educated person, as you say, a president of our nation here, the United States. I guess, did lay people know? I think I'm wondering in comparison, you know, I saw a story on the BBC website the other day telling me that this is going to be a super El Nino. I think, as Tristan said, a Godzilla El Nino, which I don't know what exactly that means. Sounds very terrifying. But we are being told that this is likely to happen. Okay. Did people know that this was happening?
0: Yes, they did. And, you know, there'd be plenty of times when you've had strong El Ninos where there are no shocks that come with it. But people do recognise when there's unusual weather. You know, for example, you know, there was a big volcanic eruption in 1815, Tambora, one of the largest eruptions in history. And that ruined the holiday for Lord Byron and Mary Shelley and Percy Shelley, who'd gone to Lake Geneva for a nice boating holiday. And they had to spend the whole time indoors because it kept raining and having thunderstorms with, you know, big dark clouds. So they thought, well, to hell with this for a summer break. Let's tell each other ghost stories. That's why Mary Shelley came up with the idea of writing Frankenstein. So that was a direct result about the fact that this massive volcanic eruption, which, by the way, she might have written that story anyway, it might have still been raining, the storms, they still might have been bored, but the eruption of Tambora creates the first recession in US economic history too, because of the effects it has on harvests and on grains and so on. So we live in this hyper-connected world. It's not just about human history. It's trying to understand things as a whole. That's my job as a historian. Anyway.
2: And we got a classic novel out of it. Frankenstein.
0: Got a great novel out of it. And in fact, not only that, we got a great primer for fears about what a nuclear war might look like. So in the 1980s, members of the Soviet delegation meeting, but talk about arms limitations talks in the United States, would bring up the Frankenstein story. And to say, this is what will happen if we eject a lot of material into the atmosphere because of nuclear tests, or worse, nuclear warfare, where, you know, massive radioactive clouds could change the global climate patterns. We're going to live in a world where food is going to be scarce and global temperatures, as was modeled in a very famous paper printed in Science in 1983, that global temperatures might fall by 7, 8, 9 degrees. And when that happens, there are consequences. So, you know, there are some important lessons you can learn from history. But I'd be reluctant to try to say that they're deterministic, to say that this is what is going to happen. But you can see the warning signs, and a bit like going to the doctor, once you think you're going to fall ill, you know, start taking the medicine.
2: Peter, I was trying to bring us to a warm and fuzzy conclusion about a novel, and you took us back to nuclear war.
0: Look, I think we live in a beautiful, hyper-connected world where we can listen to podcasts, we can meet each other virtually, where we can create music, we can write novels. You know, wonderful things happen in times of crisis because it can also show humanity at their most creative. But, you know, history tells you that, you know, Mother Earth and Mother Nature aren't here to prolongate our species and our success. Nature doesn't care if humans are here or around. It's about not just survival of the fittest. In fact, what Darwin writes about, it's about the ability to adapt. That's key. And adaptation at times of challenge and change is not easy, but if you can get it right, then, you know, then there's great news.
2: Thank you so much, Peter. It was great to talk to you.
1: Thank you, Peter.
0: Absolute pleasure. Thank you.
1: That was Peter Frankopan, author of a book about how climate has shaped history called Earth Transformed. And friends, as you all might know, the World Cup is kicking off next week here in North America, and I think it is fair to say that it is a tense time around the world. We are cooking up a special episode based off of your listener questions, and we'd love to hear from you. So we want to know what you all want to know about the World Cup. 3 countries, 48 teams, and I think it's fair to say lots to talk about beyond just the sport of it all. You can send us your questions via email at theglobalstory@bbc.com. That's it for today. Thanks, as always, for tuning in, and we'll talk to you again.
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3: Next on the Outlook mixtape, artists from America, Europe, and Africa tell us their personal stories through their artworks. Carlotta has a condition that means she can't recognize faces, including her own. She tells us how she paints them and how she goes about identifying people.
4: I began to note what clothes people were wearing or the way they walked or perhaps their voice. Everyone has their own way of breathing and their own way of moving.
3: And pioneering Ghanaian photographer Paul Ninson on how he's rewriting Western narratives about African women.
5: I wanted to photograph them not in a poor way, that, oh, look at this poor woman who left their husbands. No. I wanted to photograph them in their best self and how strong they are, how inspiring they are to many generations.
3: First, the BBC World Service News.
6: BBC News with Moira Alderson. Ukraine says it's carried out marine drone attacks on vessels in the Sea of Azov and its ports. It said it had targeted dry cargo vessels and a tanker carrying grain stolen from Russian-occupied Ukrainian fields. Kyiv claimed the vessels had had their names painted over and their radar disabled. Azerbaijan says five of its citizens have been killed in attacks on two cargo ships in the Sea of Azov. The Russian Foreign Ministry blamed Ukraine for the attack. Meanwhile, Ukraine has admitted that a sea drone that exploded in the Romanian Black Sea port of Constanța this morning was one of its own. The top official in Constanța said he'd been told the drone was part of a group of five, with a second one exploding in Ukraine. A search was on for the remaining three. President Putin will deliver the keynote address to his annual economic forum in St. Petersburg today, with aides insisting Russia remains as powerful as ever militarily and economically. Moscow is running an increasingly large budget deficit as money is channeled towards the war in Ukraine. But one of Mr. Putin's closest advisers, Kirill Dmitriev, told the BBC the Russian economy was proving resilient in the face of international sanctions.
7: It's not as much growth as last year, but it's not as bad as UK and European media says. It's definitely better than European economy, better than UK economy. Why? Because Russia has diversified quite a bit, but also benefits from high prices on oil. Yes, interest rates are a bit too high. We believe they should be lower for more investments, but Russia economy has proven resilience.
6: Mali's military government has banned the use of motorcycles with medium to large engines outside major urban areas in an attempt to tackle armed groups. The insurgents often move across Sahel terrain quickly on such vehicles, launching attacks and evading security forces. Makwachi Okafor is our West Africa correspondent.
8: The ban is expected to affect many people, especially in rural areas of Mali, where motorcycles are widely used to move people, goods and services. The authorities have also suspended the import and sales of motorcycles and spare parts for 1 year. Traders have been given 3 months to declare existing stock. The measures come after an attack in April claimed by Al-Qaeda-linked Jenim and the Tuareg Azawad Liberation Front. Armed groups seized the northern city of Kidal and attacked a military base outside the capital where the former defense minister Sadio Camara was killed.
6: The Israeli military says it will attack three villages north of the Litani River in southern Lebanon, and it's warning the population to evacuate. Lebanese officials say overnight Israeli airstrikes killed at least 7 people in separate attacks on the southern city of Tyre. Israel says it will continue to attack Hezbollah positions despite its ceasefire with Lebanon. Earlier, President Trump said he'd spoken directly to Hezbollah about a possible end to fighting. BBC News. A former wife of a nephew of the ruler of Dubai has been detained as a custody battle over their three young daughters deepens. Prosecutors told the BBC Zainab Javedla was arrested following a complaint made by the father of her three children, Sheikh Saeed bin Maktoum bin Rashid Al Maktoum. School children in Italy will from now on only receive sex education if their parents give permission. The requirement was included in a bill passed by the Italian Senate, which will also end sex education completely in nursery and primary schools. The country's governing Brothers of Italy party claimed this would protect children from what it called the confusion of gender propaganda. However, opposition parties described the move as absurd, saying it was like asking parents permission to teach literature or history. The head of South Korea's National Election Commission has said he's resigning over the failure to provide an adequate number of ballot papers for this week's local elections. No Tae-ak apologised for the shortage that's been partly blamed on an unexpectedly high turnout on Wednesday. Voters in some districts had to wait for hours and some left without voting. The British black music entrepreneur Kanye King has died at the age of 57. She'd been suffering from cancer. King single-handedly established the Music of Black Origin, or MOBO Awards. Our music correspondent is Mark Savage.
9: She had such a life force. I spoke to her 2 months ago on the red carpet at the MOBO Awards in Manchester. They were celebrating the 30th anniversary, and she spent more than an hour talking to reporters because she just felt the importance of this awards ceremony was still needing to be represented. The fact that black music is still, in some quarters, seen as a subculture, and that's what she was trying to rescue it from. 30 years ago, when she set the awards up, she mortgaged her house in order to fund the first ceremony.
6: That's the latest. BBC News.
3: It's time for the Outlook mixtape, an invigorating excursion into the Outlook archive. I'm Jo Fidgen. I'll be your guide today as we meet artists from Germany, Ghana and America and discover their personal stories through their work in paint and on film. We'll contemplate a profile of a woman who lives in a village with no men and learn the secret hidden in the best-selling posters of children with huge eyes. But we begin with Carlotta from Munich, who specialises in self-portraits but who doesn't really know what she looks like. She has a rare neurological condition called prosopagnosia, also known as face blindness, and she creates her portraits by feeling her face with her hands. In 2020, Carlotta told Emily Webb, through an interpreter, what she sees when she stands in front of the looking glass.
10: Ich sehe die Umrisse meines Gesichts.
4: So I see the contours of my face and the hair, and of course I see the face, but I can't recognise it.
11: When do you think you first realised that you couldn't recognise people's faces?
10: Ach, eigentlich schon ganz früh, wenn meine Mutter mit mir...
4: So actually it was quite early. For example, when I went shopping with my mother, she would maybe meet some neighbours, but I just didn't recognise who they were. Or when I went to the doctor's surgery and someone came in that my mother clearly recognised, but I also didn't have any idea who they were. And so that's when I realised at a very early age that there was something that I wasn't understanding.
11: When you explained it to your parents, how did they react?
10: Also, ich habe es meinen Eltern nicht erzählt.
4: I didn't actually tell my parents because I thought it was probably a problem with me that I wasn't concentrating enough.
11: Would it worry you?
4: Well, it was really strange for me. I was amazed how my mother could do this. I thought this was like an amazing gift she had to recognise other people.
11: There were other things that you'd be able to use, though, if you wanted to recognise somebody. I'm thinking not about their face, but about maybe how they dressed and their hair. Can you talk me through that, your process?
4: Yes, I was able to compensate somewhat. So I began to note what clothes people were wearing or the way they walked or perhaps their voice or whether they were wearing glasses. Everyone has their own way of breathing and their own way of moving. The way their clothes rustle, and that's the way I try to identify other humans.
11: As far as you were aware, was this something that anybody else in your family had experienced?
4: I know my mum found it really hard to remember people. She always needed to have seen them two or three times before she would remember them. But with me, it's much more obvious.
11: And when you say your mum, I mean, you were adopted when you were very young. Which mother are you talking about?
4: My birth mother, who I only came to know later in my life.
11: When you then arrived at school and you realised that actually other children could recognise people as well, what was that experience like?
4: It was really hard because the secret of recognising other people's faces that my mum had carried on in school, and I realised that other children had this secret as well. And I realised that there was something different about me.
11: Was that when you went home and you told your parents and you realised that actually this was something that was specific to you?
10: Nein.
4: No, I never told them. I thought that was just how it was. I thought it was like how other children knew how to tie up their shoelaces, that I couldn't do it yet and maybe one day I would learn. And then in the course of time, I realised that wasn't going to happen, but I never told my parents.
11: Even though you didn't tell people, you didn't bring it up, people noticed at school, in particular teachers. What was their reaction to you?
4: The reaction at school, both from the teachers and from the other children, was that they thought I was stupid.
11: And they could be quite brutal in the way that they express that. Can you tell me some examples?
4: Yes, I remember in one lesson, the teacher sent me to the staff room to collect some documents from a teacher called Mr. Schultz. I knocked on the door of the staff room and I asked for Mr. Schultz. A man was standing there and I said, I want Mr. Schultz. And I had to repeat this three times and he became very angry with me because he said, I am Mr. Schultz, and he'd been my first class teacher, but I just didn't recognise him. But the teachers reacted with anger. They often bullied me. They would put me in front of the class and show how stupid I was. They would call me thick as bricks.
11: Another quite traumatic experience at school was playtime, was when you had to go out for your break time between classes. What would happen then?
4: Well, during break time, I usually stood apart from the other kids, but the problem came at the end of break when the teachers would come to collect their individual classes. And so the classes had to line up on the playground and the teachers would come and collect you and take you back to the classrooms. But we never stood in a particular place, and so I found it really hard to recognise which class was mine. And I would often end up trailing behind the wrong class as they went back to the classrooms, and I only recognised that I was in the wrong place when I found it wasn't my classroom.
11: And how would that impact you? I mean, feeling like you had this secret almost from everyone and then being treated in that way.
4: I withdrew from everyone, from the teachers, from the other children, from the class. I wouldn't say anything out loud. I would just work on my written work and didn't really take part.
11: You say that you started to withdraw into yourself. A form of escapism for you became books. What was it that you enjoyed reading?
4: Yeah, I'm a real book lover. To this day, At the time, I loved to read about dinosaurs, about space, and especially about animals as well.
11: It's striking that none of those topics have people in them.
10: Yeah. Mich hat das andere eben mehr interessiert.
4: Yes, that's true, but other things interested me more than people.
11: And you started to imagine this quite different life away from people. What did that look like in your head?
4: Yes, I really wanted to be away. I had this idea that I could go deep into the forest and create myself a sort of den or cave. And it would have a long tunnel and then there would be a cave for the kitchen. And then you would go further down the corridor and there would be a cave for books. That would be the biggest cave. And there would be a sleeping cave. And I just really wanted to go deep under the earth into the darkness. I love darkness, by the way. And it wouldn't be a place where other people would go.
11: And how much of that, how much of your wanting to get away from people was down to your experience at school, do you think?
4: Yeah, so that had a lot to do with it, of course. Being in society, being with other people was difficult for me. I much preferred being in nature and being on my own.
11: And it sounds as though when you left school, I mean, you didn't create this cave network, but you did try to achieve that.
4: Yes, when I'd worked long enough to save up the money, I bought myself a boat, the kind of boat that I could spend quite long periods of time on. And I had everything I needed on board. I had all my books, I had stuff to eat, and I had water. It was part of my desire to cut myself off from other people completely.
11: So one of the jobs that you took on in order to avoid people was work as a film projectionist. And through that, you did become a bit of a movie buff. What sort of movies did you enjoy?
4: When I worked in the cinema, I really liked the nature films. And the other thing I absolutely loved were science fiction films, the ones where there's loads of mad aliens and stuff. I loved it when they had really strange features on their heads, like maybe feathers coming out or huge ears. And I just found that kind of thing great.
11: Was that also because they were easier to recognise?
4: Yes, animals are much easier for me. I think this issue I have with faces is really quite specific to human faces. So, for example, the faces of animals or aliens, I find it very easy to recognise.
11: Mm-hmm. You also began to draw. When did that begin?
4: Always drew and I always loved art, but it was quite hard for me to make my way in art. I always found faces impossible. I couldn't do anything after having drawn an eyebrow. And it was a big struggle for me until I read a book which recommended a method for drawing self-portraits without looking at someone, but using touch. So what I started to do was to touch my face and feel what that felt like, and then at the same time with the other hand, draw the shape. And so I would touch my cheek and then touch my nose and feel around my face drawing a self-portrait. And this method was a complete revelation to me. And since then, I've done basically nothing else. I really find it very rewarding.
11: And I've heard that when you started drawing these self-portraits, you were so furious that you'd actually damage the paper. Where was that fury from?
4: Yeah, this destruction of my artwork and that anger really came from my childhood, I think. I think my anger was related to the fact that no one around me recognised what was going on, and that no one was able to tell me that I had a genetic problem. I think and hope that teachers today are a bit better at understanding children, and often in schools there are school psychologists who might spot these issues in children earlier. But I'm talking about when I was at school 50 years ago, and the teachers were completely blind to what was going on with me. And I think if someone had been able to recognise what was happening, it would have made the world of difference. And just some sort of explanation from someone would have really, really helped me. And so that's why I was so angry.
11: Was drawing therefore quite cathartic?
4: Art was definitely cathartic for me. Without it, I wouldn't be where I am now. In making art and also at times in destroying it, I was able to deal with a lot of the emotion and a lot of the difficulties I experienced in my childhood. And now I'm not carrying them around with me anymore. I can look back differently now, and I think with more understanding for my teachers and my parents. And I know that they didn't know any better.
11: So, Valentin, I'm going to bring you in here. Please, can you introduce yourself?
12: Yeah, hello. My name is Valentin Riedl, and I am a brain scientist in Munich, in Germany, at the university. And I study the brain function in humans.
11: And, Valentin, it was actually through Carlotta's art that you first came across her.
12: Yes, indeed. I always wanted to do a film about some brain-related topic because I found the brain so fascinating. And here in Munich, I once passed by a small gallery, and there was an advertisement for a local art exhibition from artists from the area simply. And there was a small article showing one image, and it was one of Carlotta's self-portraits. And it stated that this artist was face blind, and they even didn't explain it further. But from my research, I knew what it meant. And that was kind of the trigger for me to follow up on Carlotta, because it meant that having a brain deficit created some new kind of art that you wouldn't have seen otherwise before.
11: So Carlotta, Valentin approached you and he suggested making this film. Having sought solitude for so long, what did you think?
10: Das war sehr lustig, weil ich gedacht habe, was will der denn eigentlich von mir?
4: So it was really funny when he first approached me. I thought, what on earth does he want from me? And in that initial conversation, I left everything quite open. I just sort of let him talk and I listened and I didn't really say anything much. And then when I got back home, I spoke to my best friend on Skype. She lives in Australia. And she said, oh, but it's a great idea. And I said, no, I can't do it. And she said, no, it's a great idea. And I said, no, I don't want to. And then she said, she knows me very well, because she said, well, maybe he has a really great camera. And she knows I have a real weakness for cameras. And so that was really the way that she persuaded me to invite Valentin back. And that's how I decided to make this film.
11: So Valentin came over with his very nice camera. You started working on the film. How did your relationship develop, Carlotta?
4: Well, to be honest, my main interest in Valentin was his camera. And I asked him to bring over a very detailed technical drawing of how the camera is built. Well, he never did bring the technical drawing, and I'm still waiting for that. But I just didn't really believe in the film the whole way along. But he's a really stubborn person, and he just kept coming back. And it became clear to me that, yeah, he really wants to make this film.
11: Something that you did do, though, as he was making the film, was that you decided to paint his portrait, something that you'd never done for anyone before. Why did you make that decision?
4: Well, I ended up drawing Valentin because that was what he wanted. And he was very clever in the way he went about asking me. He sort of prepared me for it very, very slowly. He asked, for example, would it be possible for you to touch someone else's face? And he asked whether I'd ever drawn anyone else. And I didn't think much of these questions at the time. I didn't know what he wanted from me. And then one day he asked, would I paint his portrait? And I thought about it. And I thought, how can I do that? How can I do it without touching him? And then when the day arrived, I decided to put him on a stool opposite me. And I took my piece of paper and put it in front of me on my chest. And I put the pencil to the paper, and every second I was staring at his face. So I would look with my eyes across at his face and just move millimeter by millimeter round the canvas. And I didn't let my pencil fall from the canvas. So I didn't let him from my sight. And that's how I ended up being able to create a portrait of him.
11: And Valentin, do you still have that portrait? Where is it?
12: Yeah, it's funny, because from the first moment I saw it, I really recognized myself when I saw it. It's in terms of the eyes and the shape of the face and so on. And I still have it here, yeah, on my wall.
11: And I saw that scene where Valentin asked you to touch his face, and you really reacted quite strongly to it. Why is that something you're so against doing?
10: Yeah, es ist für mich, ich weiß auch nicht, das Gesicht ist,
4: I don't know, I find that very hard to answer, but for me, the face is something I can only look at very quickly. In some ways, it's like if you're on a beach and someone's getting changed to go into the water, and there's that quick moment where they're slipping off their underwear or putting on their swimming costume. And you look away. It's a very private, intimate moment, and it's not something I can consider.
11: Valentin, what was that whole experience like for you? I mean, working on the film with Carlotta and getting to know and understand her better.
12: Yeah, I made quite a transition also during this film process, because I started off with this very scientifically motivated idea. So I tried simply to understand what it means in everyday life if you have this brain deficit. It is a very focused deficit, and I thought it's a very clear reaction or a clear behavior that might create. And then once I met Carlotta over the years, I realized that it has so many implications on a lot of things during your life and your intimate relationships and everything, that I also got personally very attached to her story. And that's why I tried to make this film less of a scientific reportage, but more just a portrait, a very personal portrait about how such a small deficit can impact on your whole trajectory across life.
11: So Carlotta, when was it that you realized that this face blindness was in fact a medical condition and that there were other people out there in the world with it?
10: Das ist eine ganz witzige Geschichte in den deutschen.
4: It's a funny story actually, because I'd gone to the pharmacy and they were giving out these free magazines with kind of health tips and healthy living tips. And I took away this little magazine and I was unpacking my bag and I just flipped through it. And then this word, prosopagnosia, stood out to me in an article, and I really like kind of unusual words, so I read on, and then they were describing this condition called face blindness, and it was the most extraordinary moment, because for me it was the release of all my burdens to finally have a name for this thing. And to be able to say, I'm not stupid, it's not that I'm not concentrating properly, it's a genetic condition and I can't do anything about it.
11: And have you been able to connect with any other people who have this?
4: Yes, I have. And also I find it really helps when I'm meeting new people, because now I can bring it up in conversation and say, look, I have this. And actually, I often have people say to me, oh, I have that as well. And it can take me ages before I recognize someone. I have to meet them 10 times. And I think what's interesting is that although I have quite a severe form of this condition, it's obviously something that other people do recognize and do experience on different levels.
11: You had to deal with so much anger because of the way you were treated when you were growing up because of your condition. You've gone through such a process since then. How is life for you now?
10: Ich liebe das Leben. Es ist einfach wunderbar.
4: I really love life. It's wonderful. I've done a lot of work to get rid of the anger that I had. And I feel like life can start now in a way that brings me more peace. So I have a new perspective, and it's really important that I don't lose my sense of amazement, my sense of wonder for flowers, for example. So if I go outside one day and I see a really beautiful flower in my garden, I want to be able to go outside the next day and still find wonder in that flower. And I think that same philosophy is true for life as well. I want to be amazed and I want to experience that wonder. I think that brings me peace and allows me to remain positive and curious.
10: Sehr positiv und neugierig bleiben kann.
3: Artist Carlotta and film director Valentin Riedel reminding us that we all see the world slightly differently. The film they made together is called Lost in Face. If you have any comments or any stories of your own to share, you can leave us a message on +44 330 678 2707, or drop us an email, outlook@bbc.com. After the break, why it took so long for American Margaret Keane to come out and say she was the artist behind some of the most commercially successful paintings of the 1960s. She tells us about the amazing scene in court where she had a paint-off to prove it. And we'll hear how Ghanaian photographer Paul Ninson talked his way into a Kenyan village where men are not allowed, and why he always photographs women from a certain angle. Stay with us. This is Outlook.
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0: In part two of the Outlook mixtape, artist Margaret Keane on how she discovered her husband had been passing off her paintings as his own.
1: One night, I was kind of in the corner at a table, and someone who had just bought one of my paintings, a big-eyed child, and they said, "Oh, and do you paint too?" So I realized he'd told them that he had done him.
0: We'll hear about their paint-off in court after the news.
2: BBC News with Moira Alderson. Ukraine says it's carried out marine drone attacks on vessels in the Sea of Azov and its ports. It said it had targeted dry cargo vessels and a tanker carrying grain stolen from Russian-occupied Ukrainian fields. Kyiv claimed the vessels had their names painted over. Azerbaijan said five of its citizens were killed in the attacks. Russia has blamed Ukraine. Meanwhile, Ukrainian officials admitted that one drone exploded in the Romanian Black Sea port of Constanța, far from the Azov Sea. Another detonated off Ukraine. President Putin will deliver the keynote address to his annual economic forum in St. Petersburg soon, with aides insisting Russia remains as powerful as ever. Moscow is running an increasingly large budget deficit because of its invasion of Ukraine. Mali's military government has banned the use of motorcycles outside urban areas in an attempt to tackle armed groups. The insurgents often move across Sahel terrain quickly on bikes. The Israeli military says it'll attack three villages in southern Lebanon as fighting continues despite a nominal ceasefire. The influential parliamentary speaker, whose movement is allied to Hezbollah, has said he'd agreed to the Shia group withdrawing from the south if Israel does the same. The head of South Korea's National Election Commission has said he's resigning over a lack of ballot papers in local elections this week. The shortage has been partly blamed on an unexpectedly high turnout. The American actor James Handy, known for roles including the barman in Top Gun Maverick, has been stabbed to death at his home in Los Angeles. The son of Handy's girlfriend has been charged with murder. The British music entrepreneur Kanye King has died at the age of 57 of cancer. King single-handedly established the Mobo Awards, which became one of the world's leading celebrations of black music. BBC News.
0: Welcome back to the Outlook mixtape. I'm Jo Fidgen. Hello. They say an artist will often include a little portrait of themselves in their work, and that's what we're going looking for today, the person behind the picture. Our next stop is in the United States, in front of a painting of a child with enormous eyes, instantly recognisable as the work of Margaret Keane. She became famous for her cartoonish portraits of women and children who fix the viewer with their outsized eyes, like a demand for honesty. But Margaret was herself the victim of a fraud by her own husband, Walter, who tried to pass off her paintings as his own. Margaret passed away in 2022 at the age of 94. A few years before that, she told me how quite soon into their marriage, Walter had started his scam.
1: Well, the first 2 years were fairly happy. He was a very successful real estate and he could sell anybody anything. But he didn't want to be a businessman. He wanted to be an artist. So he decided that he gave up all that and was just going to make his living as an artist. So he was trying to sell these Paris street scenes and passing himself off as the artist.
3: And how did his street scenes sell?
1: Well, they sold fairly well, but I was doing other paintings besides portraits so we could make some money. So I was doing clowns and nudes and children with big eyes. The children with the big eyes were the ones that were selling the most.
3: So you knew that he was selling those paintings, but did you know that he was selling them pretending to be the artist himself?
1: Well, I didn't know it for about 2 years. When I found out, that was the big turning point.
3: How did you find out?
1: Well, he was taking the paintings at night to this Hungry Eye nightclub in San Francisco. And he had a wall in the back where he put the paintings. And he was telling people, evidently, that he did all of them. I very seldom went, but one night I was kind of in the corner at a table, and someone who had just bought one of my paintings, a big-eyed child, was introduced to me as Walter's this is Walter's wife, Margaret. And they said, oh, and do you paint too? And they had just bought one of my paintings, so I realized he'd told them that he had done him.
3: What did you say when you were asked if you painted as well?
1: I don't remember. I was in such shock.
3: Did you?
1: I think I said, yes, I do paint.
3: Did you confront Walter?
1: Yes, afterwards.
3: What happened?
1: Oh, for about a year. It was very tense. We had many arguments, and he promised to try to paint, and he said he couldn't sell the paintings unless people thought they were talking to the artist, and we really needed the money. And so finally, he just wore me down to where I just said, okay, I'll let you take credit for him.
3: Were you very lacking in confidence?
1: Yes. He totally destroyed what confidence I had. And whenever we'd go out, he would make me feel very uncomfortable. And he'd say, now you keep your mouth shut, don't say anything. And
3: did it occur to you at the time that when he said, these paintings will sell better if people think they're talking to the artist, that you could have gone out and sold the paintings and then they would have been talking to the artist?
1: Yes, but I could never have sold them. I was much too shy. And of course, he convinced me that I shouldn't ever say anything, just keep my mouth shut.
3: And the paintings were selling very well?
1: Just like skyrocketing overnight.
3: They were making you both extremely wealthy.
1: Took a while, but the money started rolling in, yes.
3: What kind of lifestyle did you have in the heyday?
1: Well, we ended up with a beautiful home in Woodside and swimming pool, and I didn't have to do anything except paint. We had a housekeeper and a cook, and he was gone most of the time selling the paintings, and I was just could stay home and paint, which I enjoyed. I had to constantly lie and pretend that, you know, he was the artist, and this was tearing me apart. I was painting day and night, but I loved to paint, so that wasn't a problem.
3: I'm trying to get this picture. So there you are, you're painting all the time. You say that you're enjoying yourself. How much choice did you have in the matter?
1: Well, I really blamed myself quite a bit because I allowed it to happen. But at the time, I didn't think I had any other choice to survive. I thought I had to do it, but I was too weak, and he threatened me, and then I started getting afraid of him.
3: What kind of threats did he make?
1: Well, he would have me knocked off by the mafia. I wouldn't have put it past him.
3: So he was threatening to have you killed, but for what reason?
1: If I ever told anyone. So I wasn't allowed to have any friends or leave the house without him knowing exactly where I was going. And so I was actually like a prisoner.
3: What was he doing all this time?
1: Well, he was reveling in all the publicity, and he was enjoying his life as a celebrity artist. And he was gone all the time. He did a lot of drinking, and he was living it up.
3: How many paintings do you think you created during that period?
1: Innumerable ones.
3: Hundreds?
1: I'm a very prolific painter, and I just painted all the time. I have no idea, thousands.
3: Tell us about the commission that you received, or that Walter received, to produce a huge work for the 1964 World Fair.
1: Well, that was certainly a challenge, and I only had a month to do it, so it kept me busy and made me not have much time to think about the mess that I was in. So I just poured myself into painting and getting it done on time. It had hundreds of faces in it, children coming down a long stairway that disappeared into the distance, and the children were sad and ragged and forlorn. The art critics had a fit over it, and they took it down from the World's Fair. And what they said was very shocking and hurtful.
3: How did Walter react to that?
1: Oh, he was furious. Very upset.
3: Furious with whom or with what?
1: Well, because the art critics had caused it to be taken down from the fair and said such terrible things about it. And also, I think he blamed me and for some reason. He was very upset.
3: Did he take it personally?
1: Yeah, he did. Sometimes he must have actually convinced himself he could paint. I don't know.
3: As you say, the critics were sometimes harsh about your work, but I mean, people loved it and bought it. Was that frustrating to you to see the popularity of these paintings and not be able to say they're mine?
1: Yes. It was like losing a child almost. These paintings were part of me, and it was like I lost them.
3: Your relationship with Walter did eventually end, and you divorced. How difficult was it for you to leave him?
1: I was terrified, you know, to do it, but I had to do it. I couldn't live with myself any longer.
3: And yet you carried on painting for him. How did he persuade you to do that?
1: Well, when I left everything and went to Hawaii. I needed to have some money to live on. I had to sell them to him, but I did that for only a short while till finally I came to my senses.
3: What made you say, okay, enough's enough?
1: Oh, I think I reached the point where I absolutely couldn't lie anymore.
3: When you came out and took credit for the paintings, how did you feel at that point?
1: I felt a big release, wonderful feeling that I was actually strong enough to come out and say it. It was a good feeling.
3: How did Walter react?
1: Well, I can only imagine. Of course, he totally denied everything I said until the day he died. He still claimed to be the artist.
3: And yet, the question had been settled in court. How did that come about?
1: Well, in the beginning, he sued me the first time, but the second time, I sued him.
3: And then this extraordinary scene in court where the two of you, you and Walter, are asked to paint in front of the court.
1: Yes.
3: Tell us what happened.
1: Well, he refused to paint. His shoulder was hurting him. But I was so nervous that I dropped the brush when I first started, and I thought, what if I can't paint? But I could. I did.
3: How long did it take you?
1: Oh, a couple of hours, I guess.
3: Exhibit 224, I think it was registered as. Do you still have that painting?
1: Yes, I do. I have it in the living room. I feel happy every time I see it. Makes me think of that day in the courtroom when I did it. How wonderful it was to actually prove that I was the artist beyond any doubt.
3: Judge awarded you $4 million that day.
1: Yes, of course I never saw any of it.
3: Why, what had happened to the money?
1: He declared bankruptcy, so he took all the paintings and everything that I'd left and shipped them off to Canada, and I just let it all go.
3: Walter has since passed away. He died in 2000. Were you in contact with him after that trial?
1: No, I never saw him again.
3: And you did put your life back together, built a new life yourself in Hawaii.
1: Yes.
3: Are you still painting?
1: Yes, I paint almost every day.
3: Still the big eyes?
1: Yes, in fact, they've gotten bigger.
0: Margaret Keane, speaking to Outlook in 2014. 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A picture speaks a thousand words, they say. But what if you don't like what it's saying? A few years ago, young Ghanaian Paul Ninson had an epiphany while trying to take the kind of photograph that would get him published in National Geographic magazine. He thought he'd found the perfect subject.
4: So I think in 2017 or so, I found a village where there's no men in Kenya.
3: No men?
4: No men at all in Kenya. So I saved money, bought a ticket, bought a better camera, then went to Kenya. I mean, the patriarchy system in that part region of Kenya, the Samburu, they is kind of the dowry system where you want to marry a woman, you have to pay with the cattle, like, you know, number of cattle. So the man feels that you're my property now because I bought you from your parent, right? So I can mistreat you, do anything to you. So these women, Rebecca and his group of women who are going through abuse left their husbands, which was a head of in that region, and formed their own village and called it Umoja. Umoja in Kiswahili means unity.
3: Okay, so a group of women who knew each other got together, founded a village,
4: yep,
3: where no men were allowed.
4: No men were allowed.
3: But you got in. So how did that happen?
4: I mean, you know, talk about risk and adventure. I got to Kenya. I knew no one who could take me there. I knew a cousin who lived there and a church, one of our church members also. So when I got there, I knew Samburu, but I didn't know the village. So I got into the bus, talk about when preparation meets opportunity. One of the ladies sitting next to me was a product of the village with no men, because what they do is that they save money and encourage women, young girls to go to school in Nairobi and have a better life. So she was returning from school. And so she introduced me to them. And they had a hut close by. They rented it out. So I stayed there, talked to them about what I want to do. I wanted to tell their story for the whole world to know. That is why I'm here, to tell their story. And they allowed me to photograph them. I felt love and community in the village than I've ever felt in other places. Looking at what the world and the things going on, the things that I'm missing is the community, the love, the care for one another. So if women with no educational background can be able to come together for a common good to support younger people to build that village to be, amidst all the challenges, you know, I think that is remarkable.
3: Mm. So what kind of place had they created?
4: They've built a system where everybody's money is everybody's money. It's a system where they all cook together, eat together. Some of them also were with kids. So for them, that was their ambition, for their kids to have a better life.
3: How did you go about telling the stories of these women in photography? How do you do that?
4: So I chose to use portraits. I'm a big fan of portrait, right? So I use portrait throughout the whole time. And also, I read a book on ancient Greek architecture, and you realize that because they wanted to exhibit themselves as empire, they built these big buildings, right? Big buildings. You see even the museums in like Philly and other things, it's a huge building. So when you're standing in, you look small, right? And then it's projected. So that is how my photography for women has been. I never photograph women from above. I don't want to demean them. So I photograph women from below. All of them from below, to embodify them. And also, again, whilst I was, you know, studying photography by my own self-taught, I realized that many times the Western media has not been fair to African culture, right? Because I think some of them are naive about it. So I wanted to photograph them not in a poor way, that, oh, look at these poor women who left their husbands. No. I wanted to photograph them in their best self and how strong they are, how inspiring they are to many generations. So for me, that was my narrative of how I wanted to go in. And so I started photographing them from below and photographing them in their joyful moment, not to create any narrative of sad, poor village woman. You know, no, I didn't want to do that.
3: If you had to select one of those photographs that you took on that trip, what would it be?
4: It's a picture which is hanging in my office and has always been with me wherever I've been. And it would be with me for the rest of my time. It's a picture of one of the ladies who is responsible for their finances in Gikia. And I photographed her profile on the side, which she was looking straight. And I think that is one of my best pictures I've ever taken. She's also one of the most welcoming person when I was there.
3: Did you change as a result of the time you spent there?
4: Yeah, 100%. I think it changed my photography path, because this is me spending so much of my time watching National Geographic and how the Western media has put the narrative of these people, and me going there and seeing them. It changed my perspective to see that the gaze was wrong. People didn't spend time to get to know them and know the various cultures in Africa. It's about how do you tell the story in a dignified way of a human being.
0: Those photographs earned Paul a scholarship in the United States, where he decided to change the narrative about Africa that he saw dominating the Western media. You can hear the rest of his fascinating story in our episode called I Created Africa's Largest Ever Photo Library. From today's producer, Hetal Bapodra, and me, Joe Fidgen, thanks for listening. We're back on Monday.
5: Hello, I'm Jen Dale, and you're listening to Witness History on the BBC World Service. I'm using the BBC archives to take you back to the 1990s, when Italian author Andrea Camilleri's first Inspector Montalbano book was published. His novel challenged traditional detective fiction and began a series which transformed how people view Sicily.
6: She?
7: Yes, I know exactly when he arrived. The exact year, 1994. I was stuck on a novel called The Brew of Preston and then decided the best solution was to put it aside and write something else.
5: That something else is The Shape of Water, based in the fictional Sicilian town of Vigata. It's early on in 1994 and Sicilian-born Camilleri is 67, a pensioner who's white-haired, balding, with glasses and a raspy voice, often seen with a cigarette in hand. He's recently taken up writing again, doing it at night in a small room surrounded by books. He's not had much commercial success, but he loves storytelling. Speaking in the 2014 documentary Montalbano and Me by Rai Fiction a few years before his death, he credits his grandmother with teaching him the art.
8: Nonna Elvira.
7: Grandma Elvira is someone to whom I owe a lot. She used to make up words and you had to figure out the meaning of what she was saying. She had such a great imagination. She opened up mine.
5: It's also reported the author's father, when he was on his deathbed, urged Camilleri to write his stories down. And Camilleri certainly learned useful techniques from the many years he spent in his previous career in film and television, as he told the BBC in 2012.
7: The theatre taught me a lot about dialogue, but it was my TV experience that taught me the art of writing a detective story. I was a producer for Italian television of 30 episodes of Inspector Maigret and worked closely with a screenwriter. This writer used to buy 5 copies of the same novel. And you know in a novel there's a storyline A that starts and stops, then storyline B that starts and stops, then C. My co-writer tore the pages and put them all in order. He reconstructed the novel to suit TV. I took careful notes of what he was doing in 1960 and learned the art of writing the mystery novel.
5: And Camilleri certainly wasn't afraid to take chances and defy conventions, according to John Hooper, Italian correspondent for The Economist, who spoke to the BBC after the author's death.
9: He was an innovator by nature, and one of the things that he did was to do a detective series involving a woman detective who was an expert in the martial arts. And this was in 1960s Italy, which was quite an adventurous thing to be doing.
5: So why not be adventurous in retirement? Camilleri's The Shape of Water, featuring Inspector Montalbano, differs from traditional detective stories because loose ends aren't always tied up neatly.
7: In truth, there are few cases that are resolved with definite certainty. And in Italy, there is no longer even the certainty of punishment. So at this point, the poor crime fiction writer begins to ask himself some questions. He says, do I really have to be the one to sew the torn fabric of society? Why is this up to me? Is it fair for me to declare this person guilty beyond reasonable doubt? Let's leave him with an alternative, so it's difficult to reach an absolute truth.
5: Now, you can't have a crime thriller based in Sicily, the island off the south coast of Italy, without mentioning the mafia. But again, Camilleri goes against previous traditions by refusing to put organised crime front and centre in his work.
7: In most of the Montalbano novels,

0: is a virtue, not a sin. The third, loyalty to your vocation and to those virtues that made you a policeman. That's it.
1: Camilleri paints vivid pictures of the Sicilian landscape and coast, perhaps echoing his many happy childhood memories of splashing in the sea. But food also plays a large part in The Shape of Water and later novels, as this excerpt from one of the Inspector Montalbano books shows.
2: In the fridge, he found a bowl of caponata, whose scent filled the soul, and a plate of little wild asparagus, the kind that are bitter as poison, dressed only in olive oil and salt. In the oven was a loaf of wheat bread. He laid the table on the veranda and enjoyed himself.
3: A proper voluntario.
0: It is absolutely deliberate, highlighting how he loves to eat. He loves life. There is a beautiful saying, primum vivere deinde philosophari. First you live, then you philosophize. For Montalbano, it could be first you live, then you investigate. But his love for life is an instinct of his. I think it is a sort of unconscious revenge of mortality, an affirmation of being alive in the face of continuous death. Maybe it subconsciously expresses the pleasure of feeling alive, a life force.
1: Camilleri writes The Shape of Water from start to finish. He has all the elements he needs, the crime, the exotic location. He's just missing the name of the lead character.
0: At that time, I happened to read a novel by Vasquez Montalbán called The Pianist, which gave me a clue to how to restructure the Brewer of Preston. So my police and commissioner, who until then had no name, I just called him the commissioner, I gave them the name Montalbano, in gratitude to Montalbán.
1: But it's also Camilleri's use of language that endears him to Italian readers, because he uses Sicilian dialect.
0: Yes, in my writing it has a particular meaning, because it comes from why we speak Sicilian dialect and the language we use. I studied quite a lot about when Sicilians use the dialect and when the Italian language. The dialect is always confidential, intimate, a friendly atmosphere. The use of Italian language creates an immediate officialness, a distance. Italian is used to make law, to suggest intimidation, power.
1: The Shape of Water was published in Italy on March the 10th, 1994. Camilleri's style of writing, together with the mix of crime, luscious settings and tantalising food, makes it a hit. It is widely credited with helping start a new wave of Italian noir and gains an even wider audience when it is translated into English in the early 2000s. Not only that, the novel and subsequent series change how people see Sicily. Instead of mobsters and poverty, there is a foodie's paradise with beautiful landscapes. The so-called Montalbano effect is even reported as boosting tourism on the island. Here's John Hooper from The Economist again.
4: It brought out the beauty of Sicily, the lifestyle that the detective had. He had a house that looked out onto the sea, enjoyed his food, and operated in these beautiful towns with their gorgeous Baroque architecture. And all of that proved captivating.
1: Camilleri continued to write Inspector Montalbano mysteries over the next 25 years, but he was nonchalant about their commercial success, as shown in that 2014 Rai Fiction documentary.
3: A proper voluntary.
0: My success came late, by which point many things seemed unimportant, so it didn't change my life at all.
1: But it certainly changed the world of literary fiction. The Montalbano books have achieved worldwide sales of at least 25 million and have been translated into 120 languages, whilst the adapted TV series has been shown around the world. Andrea Camilleri died in 2019, aged 93. Witness History was produced...
5: Hi, this is Lori Townsend, news director and host of Talk of Alaska. 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Connecting Alaskans, life informed.

0: I'm Robin Young. This week saw a rebuke of President Trump's war in Iran with a war powers vote in Congress, and Trump refused to say his now defunct anti-weaponization fund is gone for good.
1: The weaponization fund, as far as I'm concerned, was a beautiful thing.
0: Our political round.

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2: This is Alex Ritson with the newsroom. President Putin prepares to speak at the investment summit known as Russia's Davos as war casualties grow and the economy falters. Anthropic's co-founder tells the BBC there is a real danger of humans soon losing control of artificial intelligence.
3: I'm a father, you know, my second child. I came back from paternity leave and my reaction was something really important is happening here and we need to tell the world what we're seeing. That's the motivation for this.
2: AI has, however, for the first time developed a vaccine for humans, say scientists at Cambridge University. A message to world leaders from the boss of the World Health Organization.
4: While investing in your defense, humans to kill humans, please don't forget the common enemy that we have, a virus that doesn't care about our borders, our politics.
2: And you can hide, but you can't run. The bear hunt underway in a Japanese city. First, the latest world news.
5: BBC News with Moira Alderson. Ukraine says it's carried out marine drone attacks on vessels in the Sea of Azov and its ports. It said it had targeted dry cargo vessels and a tanker carrying grain stolen from Russian-occupied Ukrainian fields. Kyiv claimed the vessels had had their names painted over and their radar disabled. Vitaly Shevchenko is in Kyiv.
6: The Ukrainian military says it carried out the attacks in the occupied ports of Mariupol and Berdyansk, and also in coastal waters nearby. According to the head of Ukraine's drone forces, Robert Brovdy, the ships were involved in illegally shipping grain from the occupied territories and delivering military cargo and fuel. Azerbaijan says that five of its nationals died in a drone attack on two ships also in the Azov Sea. Russia has blamed Kyiv for their deaths.
5: Ukraine has admitted that a sea drone that exploded in the Romanian Black Sea port of Constanța this morning was one of its own. The top official in Constanța said he'd been told the drone was part of a group of five, with a second one exploding in Ukraine. A search was on for the remaining three. Romanian defence officials say the Constanța drone self-detonated in the harbour, badly damaging a ship and several warehouses, but causing no casualties. President Putin will deliver the keynote address to his annual economic forum in St. Petersburg today, with aides insisting Russia remains as powerful as ever militarily and economically. Moscow is running an increasingly large budget deficit as money is channeled towards the war in Ukraine. The opening of the forum on Wednesday was overshadowed by Ukrainian strikes on targets near St. Petersburg, as the BBC's Russia editor Steve Rosenberg explains.
7: We heard from Vladimir Putin yesterday. He was talking to heads of international news agencies, and he sort of projected this image of confidence. He was trying to project strength. He still thinks Russia has the advantage in this war, that Russian troops are advancing in all areas of the front line. Russia has advantages of manpower and willpower. But thinking back to Wednesday and that image of the smoke, that kind of jars with what was said yesterday.
5: The French president, Emmanuel Macron, says he's shocked by apparent judicial failings which may have contributed to the killing of an 11-year-old girl in the southwest of the country. The girl, known as Liana, went missing a week ago in rural Legers, and a body matching her description has now been found. Mr. Macron says he's ordered an urgent investigation.
8: It is clear that something was dysfunctional and gaps were revealed. Now we have to clarify these, and so what the government will do is to put in place very fast investigations and ask for these to be conducted in the fastest way possible and to be able to clarify their responsibilities. But things did not take place like they should have. This is obvious, and so this is unacceptable.
5: You're listening to the latest world news from the BBC. Mali's military government has banned the use of motorcycles outside major urban areas in an attempt to tackle armed groups. The insurgents often move across Sahel terrain quickly on such vehicles, launching attacks and evading security forces. They recently seized the northern city of Kidal and assaulted a military base near the capital, Bamako. Spain's Prime Minister has denied having any ties to an alleged plot to sabotage corruption investigations into his Socialist Party and inner circle. Investigators claim that a former party member, Leire Díez, tried to influence sensitive legal probes against Pedro Sánchez, although Mr. Sánchez insists he had no knowledge of this. His left-wing government is embroiled in a series of legal troubles. Mr. Sánchez's brother has denied allegations of influence peddling. School children in Italy will from now on only receive sex education if their parents give permission. The requirement was included in a bill passed by the Italian Senate, which will also end sex education completely in nursery and primary schools. The country's governing Brothers of Italy party claimed this would protect children from what it called the confusion of gender propaganda. However, opposition parties described the move as absurd. The British black music entrepreneur Kanye King has died at the age of 57. She'd been suffering from cancer. She single-handedly established the Music of Black Origin, or MOBO Awards, remortgaging her house to get the initial ceremony off the ground in 1996. She spoke to the BBC about it in 2017.
9: When I look in the 90s and in 1996, it was the year of the Spice Girls and Britpop, but genres of music like reggae, you know, hip-hop were kind of unappreciated and unrecognised at the time and not really being celebrated in any mainstream way. So I felt like I needed to do something about it. And so that's when I went about kind of remortgaging my home against my mother's judgment.
5: That's the latest. BBC News.
2: Hello, this is Alex Ritson with the newsroom. We begin in Russia, where President Putin is due to speak soon at an economic forum in St. Petersburg that's designed to attract foreign investment to Russia. It comes at a time when there's no real prospect for an end to the war in Ukraine. With the conflict now in its fifth year, Russia's economy is struggling. A major Ukrainian drone attack on the outskirts of St. Petersburg only days before the conference underlined Kyiv's growing ability to strike deep into Russian territory. For more about what Mr. Putin is going to say, I spoke with Sergei Goryashko from BBC Russian.
10: Probably he would comment on the latest letter written by President Vladimir Zelensky. As Kremlin's press secretary Dmitry Peskov has already mentioned, that Putin has been briefed on this letter. So I believe he's going to at least give some sort of a comment on that.
2: Yeah, because in that he was invited to a face-to-face meeting with Mr. Zelensky. He's surely correct. Not going to say yes, is he?
10: Correct. And of course, he wouldn't agree to that one, I assume. Although he will never say directly, I believe he's going to mention that Zelensky has been already invited in Moscow and Vladimir Putin is always ready for a meeting with Zelensky. He would also need to persuade both the foreign and domestic audience of a couple things. One should be the state of the Russian economy, which is not great, obviously, at the time. But Putin has to somehow make everyone believe that Russia's economy is doing still fine amid the ongoing conflict and amid the inevitable cost of war.
2: This conference, it used to be compared with the Davos event in Switzerland, sort of Russia's version of it, but it's not like the international investors turn up in droves now, is it?
10: No, not at all. Unfortunately for Russia, I would say this conference has ceased to be any sort of Davos quite some time ago, maybe in 2014, after Russia annexed Crimea and most of the high-ranking officials ceased to visit St. Petersburg for that conference. So mostly now, this is a special event which features two things. One would be the speech by Vladimir Putin. That's the most important, probably. And the second, some sort of a presentation of Russia's economy, Russia's companies, which are doing just great. At least that's what they want to believe everyone, even though most of the world leaders and even high-ranking officials are now not visiting.
2: Sergei Goryashko from BBC Russian, and we are monitoring events from St. Petersburg when President Putin speaks. When he says something of note, we will bring it to you. Now, a warning about the rapid progress of artificial intelligence from one of the key players in the industry. Anthropic, a major AI developer best known for its Claude assistant, says the latest, most advanced systems are beginning to show signs they could escape human control. It says its AI models are dramatically speeding up the rate at which they teach themselves, removing human input from the process. The US company is proposing a slowdown in building them and global rules to contain these systems. One of Anthropic's co-founders is Jack Clark. He's been speaking to the BBC's Faisal Islam.
3: Right now, it's like the AI industry has a gas pedal, but it doesn't have a brake pedal in the car. And what we're saying is we want to do some of the work required to build that brake pedal so we in the world have an option. It's not obvious today that you want to do that, but absolutely some point in the future, you might say, let's get all of the benefits we can for, say, biology and medical research, and let's take a pause or take a moment on AI research where we can absorb the societal changes implied by this.
11: A number of Silicon Valley AI companies are raising tens of billions of dollars, including yourself, at valuations of $1 trillion plus. And some argue that these are sort of great narratives that help you sell your kit to the world's biggest companies and walk away with these epic valuations.
3: Well, all I can say is I'm a father, you know, my second child. I came back from paternity leave and my reaction was something really important is happening here and we need to tell the world. This is part of our public benefit mission, is tell the world what we're seeing inside these companies with this unusual technology. That's the motivation for this.
2: Faisal Islam speaking to Jack Clark of Anthropic. To discuss the warning, I was joined by our technology correspondent, Joe Tidy. So, what are the fears?
12: The specifics here aren't great, but as well as that interview with Faisal and Anthropic, they've put out this very long, detailed blog post about this thing that they're calling recursive self-improvement. So that is the idea that the machines are becoming so sophisticated, particularly at coding, that humans are having less and less impact. So at the moment, Anthropic is saying that about 80% of all code which is written by that company is written at the moment by Claude. What they're saying is they could get to a point in the near future where 100% of that code is written by Claude and the machines are able to make themselves better and better and better. The idea being, you know, this kind of holy grail of the next AI model is designed and trained and built by the current model without much human involvement at all. And it sounds sci-fi, and in some ways it sounds great because that means we get even more powerful models that can do incredible things. But then with that comes two specific fears which seem to be coming from the blog and from the interview. One is that this could lead to a huge amount of destabilization in the economy, people losing lots of jobs very fast before new ones can be sort of invented and created. And the other thing is the more kind of horrific sort of sci-fi vision that perhaps these agents and these models could break out and have not really worry about human interest anymore and do their own thing and perhaps put us in danger.
2: You're kind of talking about, well, the Terminator movie here, aren't you?
12: I am, and I know it sounds crazy, but this is the world we're in now with AI. I made a piece about a research paper called AI 2027 about 6, maybe 9 months ago now, which was a load of AI researchers got together and said that they predict that if we don't slow down or stop or put some regulations in, we might. One potential scenario could be that by 2027, so in next year now, we could have this moment where AI models or an AI model reaches something called artificial general intelligence. We're sort of hearing the other term, which is kind of super intelligence now, where they are vastly superior to humans in all intellectual capacities. And at that point, AI, sort of in 2027, and within the next 10 years after that, we could see the models effective. I mean, it sounds crazy. I know I sound bonkers when I say this, but it could take over the world and put humans in danger. That is a very pessimistic view of the direction we're going in, and it would be, you know, lots of very smart people would throw that out, of course, but that is one view.
2: Joe Tidy. So that's the warning about AI, but what about the potential benefits? Well, scientists in Britain say they've safely carried out the first human trials of a vaccine designed with the help of artificial intelligence. The team at Cambridge University fed the genetic codes of a range of coronaviruses into an AI tool producing a so-called super antigen. If the trials prove to be successful, the vaccine could help prevent further pandemics. The BBC's health correspondent James Gallagher explains the significance, beginning his report from a COVID vaccine factory.
13: These COVID vaccines saved lives during the pandemic, but they had to be developed after the virus had spread and needed to be updated once COVID started to mutate. This team at the University of Cambridge has tried something different. They took the genetic blueprint of multiple coronaviruses related to the one that caused COVID, and then let artificial intelligence work on the vaccine design. It produced one that might give broad protection against a range of these viruses, even if they mutate or a new one emerges. They say this is the first time a vaccine's key component has been designed by artificial intelligence and then tested in safety trials in people.
14: We've done a trial that shows for the first time that we can use an AI vaccine antigen that's safe and that has the potential to represent a whole family, a group of viruses. What this means is that instead of chasing a particular infection when it occurs, that we have a vaccine that can prevent that whole family of viruses.
13: It's still too soon to know if this AI-led approach will offer protection, but the same technology is being used to see if it could replace the annual flu vaccine, which needs updating every year, prepare for a bird flu pandemic that is killing animals around the world, or protect against a range of hemorrhagic fevers, including Ebola.
2: James Gallagher. And continuing with the theme of vaccines, the director of the World Health Organization says significant challenges remain around testing and vaccine development in the fight against Ebola. A few days ago, Tedros Adhanom Ghebreyesus visited the center of the latest outbreak of the disease in the Eastern Democratic Republic of Congo. In an interview with the BBC, he said countries that were planning to spend more on weapons should also consider allocating more money to disease prevention. The WHO chief said that the Ebola outbreak in Africa was unlikely to spread worldwide, but he said it was a major regional problem.
4: I was actually hopeful about the future, but at the same time I had serious concerns. There is a lot of misinformation, as you rightly said. There is even fear in the community, but this is because of misinformation. And that if they could be equipped with the right information, if they could be trained, that they could talk to the community, have engagements with the community, and reverse that. So that's one of the things that gave me hope. Because when community leaders are involved, I think they can change the tide. But at the same time, there was a real concern. I was worried about many of the things I observed on the ground. There was active conflict. Even the governor didn't want me to stay overnight there. And not only that, there is displacement. It's very difficult to do contact tracing and isolating those who have, some risks or contacts. And then, of course, there is a chronic humanitarian problem because of the conflict. And many people are dependent on food aid.
15: You mentioned humanitarian aid. There have been cuts, of course, to the aid budgets, both the United States and the United Kingdom and other countries as well. Is that having an impact? In other words, can you say with any degree of certainty that the cuts in aid have made this outbreak worse?
4: The first thing I would like to say is United States and United Kingdom are helping. The funding cuts in 2025 was a challenge. At the Munich Security Conference, I witnessed that many countries from high-income countries, it's not about just the US and UK, but many high-income countries have been announcing at the Munich Security Conference their increase in defense expenditure. from 1% to 3%, from 3% to 5%. And I was so worried. Then I told them, please, please don't forget about the invisible enemy. And they said, what do you mean by that? And I said, the invisible enemy like COVID, a virus that could wreak havoc. You know, it killed approximately now around 20 million people, the COVID pandemic. So while investing on your defense, this is actually to kill humans, to kill humans, please don't forget the common enemy that we have. A virus that doesn't care about our borders, our politics. So while preparing for what you think is your threat, you have to also be prepared for a threat which is common to humanity. Imagine, have you ever seen a war in recent memory that killed 20 million people?
2: The boss of the World Health Organization, Tedros Adhanom Ghebreyesus, speaking there to the BBC's Justin Webb. You're listening to the newsroom from the BBC World Service. For years, the West African nation of Mali has been struggling to contain insurgencies by Islamist militants, with recent attacks launched by a group linked to Al-Qaeda, as well as Tuareg separatists. Now, the military government has banned the use of motorcycles outside the major cities because they can be used to launch attacks. The newsroom's Richard Hamilton reports.
16: Motorbikes are widely used in rural areas across Africa to move people and their goods. But they've also been used by armed groups across the Sahel. That's the middle band dividing the north of the continent from sub-Saharan Africa. And with bikes, the militants can carry out hit-and-run attacks across rough terrain, evade security forces, and make quick getaways. So in response, the military junta in Mali has banned large motorbikes with engine capacities bigger than 125 cc's. It's also suspended the import and sale of motorcycles and spare parts for 1 year. Traders have been given just 3 months to declare their existing stock, and officials have warned people that undeclared bikes will be seized. Similar clampdowns on bikes have been made in the past by the authorities in Niger and Nigeria, where the long-running fight against Boko Haram continues. But it's not clear how much success these have had.
2: Richard Hamilton. Kanye King, the founder of the MOBO, Music of Black Origin Awards, has died at the age of 57. She was a significant figure in the black British music scene and a tireless champion of its contribution to UK culture. She was best known as the founder of the MOBOs, which celebrated their 30th anniversary earlier this year in Manchester. Our Global Affairs reporter Paul Moss was at that inaugural launch and joins me now. Paul, just run through, what are the MOBO Awards?
17: Well, this goes back to 1996, the time I was a humble local reporter in London. I was sent along for this launch, and it really wasn't a big event. It was more like an idea someone had that they had pushed people into trying out, and that someone was Kanye King. You couldn't have imagined back then that MOBO would grow into this huge international event with major stars involved. And what I remember is Kanye King being at pains to emphasise what MOBO was, but also what it wasn't. And the crucial thing is it's music of black origin, that last word, origin. She didn't want it to be just about black musicians with the risk that she would be accused of ghettoising performers. It was to celebrate white performers as well, but just with this reminder of where that music came from, so that if you're singing jazz numbers, well, maybe it sounds obvious, but have a think about jazz's origins amongst black communities in new places like New Orleans. If you're playing rock and roll, we'll look to the music of the blues of the Deep South. And that's why over the years, MOBO Awards went to acts like Stormzy and Olivia Dean, but also to Amy Winehouse, Justin Timberlake, and Simply Red. And bear in mind also, this was long before the modern day arguments we've seen about cultural appropriation, with some people accusing people, you know, white musicians of stealing music from black musicians. That was not what Kanye King was saying. She just wanted to nudge audiences into a reminder of where the music came from. And she really was dedicated to the ideals behind Mobo. At the last awards ceremony, when she was unfortunately already ill, she still took time out to talk to journalists and explain her vision.
18: I think the Mobo Awards is a great catalyst for a wider good and a bigger purpose. We use the kind of the entertainment and music scene to talk about Black achievement and culture so that any young person from any background community can be able to feel inspired and feel that they're not invisible and they too can have a voice and a platform. And that's what the Mobo platform does.
19: And you've met her, Paul. What kind of person was Kanya King?
17: Really remarkable. I mean, this was a single mother living in social housing. She remortgaged her own flat to raise the funds to launch Mobo. And back then, you know, music awards were dominated by figures from the major record companies. You'd go along to these things and they were full of fashionable people in fashionable clothes with fashionable friends. You know, it's the era of the Brits, the Grammys. This was not what she was about. And if I'm honest, back then when I interviewed her 30 years ago, I really wouldn't have rated her chances of getting Mobo any kind of prominence. And here we are, 30 years later, we've lost her tragically early, but celebrated and mute by, you know, people from the music industry all around the world remembering what an extraordinary woman she was. I mean, what an achievement.
2: Paul, thank you. The newsroom's Paul Moss. To Japan, where authorities say they are still searching for what they've described as an extremely intelligent bear that's repeatedly evaded capture after attacking a number of people in Fukushima province. I spoke to the newsroom's Pete Ross, who began by explaining how the bear had managed to evade capture for so long.
20: The bear first became known to authorities on Tuesday when it entered a steel factory in the city of Fukushima, that's in the northeast of Japan, attacking at least one person there before evading capture for the first time by moving on to a nearby electronics factory. Authorities had hoped to catch it there by laying a series of traps and luring it in, but the bear didn't take the bait. What happened next was explained by authorities at an emergency press conference held yesterday, where the city's mayor, Yuki Baba, said authorities attempted to take the bear down using a tranquilizer dart, but despite managing to strike the bear with the dart, it had no effect. On Wednesday, the bear was filmed on CCTV. You can see video online of the bear, which is about a meter in length, chasing a man seemingly in circles who looks like he's a security guard, before catching up with him, tackling him to the ground, and then quickly releasing him and taking off. The guard gets up, I have to say, seemingly unharmed, sort of dusts himself down, checking for injuries. At this point, the bear is then chased off again by a quick-thinking passerby who drove their car at the animal. The bear is once again makes an escape into a nearby building before then taking flight again.
2: I love this description by the authorities of the bear as being extremely intelligent. What's led them to say that?
20: I guess perhaps to justify why it still managed to evade them for a few days could be one theory, but also employees in the electronic factory where it hid at one point said that they saw it turn on a tap so that it could have a drink of water. And in the same factory, it further evaded capture by apparently unlatching and opening a locked window and escaping through that.
2: And it's well and truly still on the run.
20: It absolutely is still on the run, despite an expanded search being launched involving local government officers, police hunters and drones. They say that the bear is still very much on the loose. It has to be said, Japan has been battling with an increase of bear attacks in the last year or so, a record number of attacks and 13 fatalities as well.
2: You know how fast they can run?
20: I'm afraid I've never had a bear chase me, Alex.
2: 64 kilometres an hour. Don't try and outrun, just hide. That's the advice. Sage advice from me. The newsroom's Pete Ross with that report. To end the programme, let's return to our top story. For almost three decades now, St. Petersburg has hosted an economic forum, a kind of Russian Davos, where the grandees of the Russian economy once mingled with business people from around the world. But the war in Ukraine is now keeping investors away. Our Russia editor, Steve Rosenberg, has covered many of these economic conferences. He explained how this year was different.
21: This one does feel very different, and the reason it feels different is what happened on Wednesday. Basically, on the opening day of the forum, just a few hours before the forum opened, the St. Petersburg area came under drone attack, Ukrainian drone attack. Dozens of drones targeted the area. Many were shot down, officials said, but there was this thick plume of black smoke rising over St. Petersburg. And when the participants at the forum arrived on Wednesday, it was clearly visible. And that is going to be the lasting image, I think, of this forum.
2: The BBC's Steve Rosenberg in St. Petersburg. President Putin was due to start speaking about half an hour ago. So far, no sign of him. We will keep monitoring. We may well include it, if he starts soon, in the next edition of the Global News podcast made by the same team. Thanks for listening.
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0: Coming up on Business Daily, we're going to find out how a shy kid from Rajasthan with a passion for karate went on to build one of India's biggest fintech companies. Harshal Mathur is the founder of Razorpay, the company powering millions of digital payments across India every single day. That's with me, Rahul Tandon, after the latest world news.
1: BBC News with Moira Alderson. Ukraine says it's carried out marine drone attacks on vessels in the Sea of Azov and its ports. It said it had targeted dry cargo vessels and a tanker carrying grain stolen from Russian-occupied Ukrainian fields. Kyiv claimed the vessels had their names painted over. Azerbaijan said five of its citizens were killed in the attacks. Ukrainian officials have admitted that one drone exploded in the Romanian Black Sea port of Constanța, far from the Azov Sea. President Putin is delivering the keynote address to his annual economic forum in St. Petersburg today, with aides insisting Russia remains as powerful as ever. Moscow is running an increasingly large budget deficit because of its invasion of Ukraine. Nigeria has become the latest African country to say it will repatriate citizens from South Africa, following a wave of anti-migrant protests and violence. Ghana, Malawi and Mozambique have already begun bringing their nationals home. Nigeria says it expects more than 1,000 to return. Mali's military government has banned the use of motorcycles outside urban areas in an attempt to tackle armed groups. The insurgents often move across Sahel terrain quickly on bikes. Israel's warned it will attack in nine areas in southern Lebanon as fighting continues, despite a nominal ceasefire. The influential Lebanese parliamentary speaker, who's allied to Hezbollah, has said he would agree to the group withdrawing from the south if Israel does the same. Schoolchildren in Italy will, from now on, only receive sex education if their parents give permission. The requirement was included in a Senate bill. Critics have described it as absurd. A former wife of a nephew of the ruler of Dubai has been detained as a custody battle over their three young daughters deepens. Prosecutors said Zainab Javedla was arrested following a complaint made by her children's father. That's the latest. BBC News.
0: From a shy kid doing karate to building one of India's biggest fintech companies.
2: I would have met at least 100-ish bankers trying to get a bank to approve us. The reason I was getting rejected is because we came from no finance background.
0: That's Harshal Mathur, founder of Razorpay, here on Business Daily from the BBC World Service. I'm Rahul Tandon, and I'm excited to bring you this next interview, because Harshal Mathur's story is one that genuinely fascinates me. Here's a man who grew up as a shy, middle-class kid in Jaipur, doing karate to build confidence, who got laughed out of bank boardrooms and still managed to build one of India's top fintech companies, valued at $7.5 billion. His journey runs parallel with India's own transformation, from a cash-only economy to one that now processes more digital payments than anywhere else on the planet. Anyway, let's get into it. Hey, how are you doing?
2: Hey, hi.
0: Where are you? Which city are you in today?
2: We are in Bangalore.
0: Ah, Bangalore, traffic city.
2: Traffic is very popular.
0: There must be moments, even in your busy day, where you stop and sort of pinch yourself and go, wow.
2: Really? I think it happens once in a while. Of course, there are moments we celebrate when the teams achieve something, when you close a large merchant that you always wanted. I think when some of those things happen, it just feels wow. Like, for example, I can tell you that recently I was booking travel to somewhere in Vietnam. I was making a payment and went to Airbnb, and the entire checkout was through Razorpay. And it felt wow, because Airbnb is such a massive global brand name. For Razorpay to achieve that scale where today we are powering almost all payments for Airbnb from India, I think that impact feels amazing. But honestly, I mean, where we are today, of course, couldn't have imagined at all.
0: So how do you get to that point is the question I'm sure many people sitting at home want answered. And so if we go back to your childhood, and just to tell people, you grew up in Jaipur in Rajasthan. It's not one of the huge Indian cities. It's not a Mumbai or a Bengaluru where you are now.
2: Yeah, no, it is a smaller town. So I grew up in an average middle class family. My dad used to work in a bank My mom was stay at home, worked as a beautician. So I had a very fairly normal childhood. I mean, I was always a slightly shy child. I mean, I was naughty, but...
0: Go on. What did you used to do that was naughty?
2: I used to have fun with friends. I would hang out a lot after school and chill with folk people. So I had my fair share of fun. But in the classes and everything else, I was fairly shy. So sometimes I meet my class teachers when I go back to school. And they say, we can't imagine you doing an interview like this or you speaking publicly on stage and all of those things. So I would never do any class participation. I would never speak up or do stage shows or all of those things that people participated in, debates, any kind of stage activity. I was very scared of stage.
0: Where did some of the confidence come from that you have now, that we can hear you in your voice and the fact that you've been so successful? You have to believe in yourself to be able to achieve that. You did karate as a kid. Was that an important part of growing up for you? Did that give you some confidence?
2: It did help. So karate, I'll say more than confidence, it gave me discipline. So I got into karate from very early days and over time became a black belt. And then I actually fought in nationals in India and got a silver medal. But I think the reason that karate helped, and my dad really wanted me to do karate, he used to do it himself, was that it really builds discipline. What you really learn in karate is that how do you stay calm once you get punched in the face, literally, right? And I think some way that is helpful when you're building a startup, right? Because building a company is like getting punched in the face, maybe not literally, but metaphorically almost every day. Yeah, my mom never wanted me to do karate. Once I got in a championship and I came back with a bloody nose and all that, and my mom wanted me to stop it completely. Similarly, there used to be this karate demonstrations once a year. And when one of those demonstrations, a bike was going to be run across my stomach. And my mom didn't want me to send me to school that day. So, yeah, I mean, mothers are mothers, as you know.
0: Growing up, and again, we come from similar backgrounds, so I presume you had the same career options that I did, which I ignored, engineer or doctor?
2: Yeah, very clearly. I think for me, it was very clear engineering. I was never very interested in biology, and I was always very deeply interested in computers and mathematics. Yeah, I started preparing for competitive exams since 9th standard, got into IIT.
0: If you know India, you know IIT. I mean, these are the best places to go and study just about. And so for you to get into IIT Roorkee, it's not easy, is it?
2: Yeah, it's one of the toughest entrance exams in the world. For example, I stopped doing karate in my 11th standard because 11th, 12th, 2 years, I couldn't do anything except prepare for IITs. So my entire schedule was just IIT preparation, morning, evening, night. Because I wanted to get into computer science, but I didn't get enough of a rank. So I got into mechanical as a branch. And I think against it is just that my personal passion was computers. So I wanted to find a way to hone my computer skills, even though I was not in computer science branch. So I started scouting for people I could work with, people who we could build software together. So I found 5-7 people together who all wanted to build software, wanted to write code together, but were not in computer science or weren't really getting as much as they wanted to.
0: Was this for fun or was this for commercial purposes?
2: Just fun. We wanted to build, we loved coding. So we wanted to get together with people so we could learn how to get better at coding. So we all got together and created a college group called SDS Labs. This is 2011. So you couldn't really watch online streaming. So the only way to watch a cricket match was to go down to one TV room in every hostel where thousands of students will sit together and watch a cricket match. And cricket is extremely popular in India, as you know. So I wanted to build a way for people to be able to watch cricket from their rooms. So I built a streaming system which connected to the dish TV and streamed the cricket matches on the hostel intranet. And that got extremely popular. Thousands of students started using it because the World Cup came up and as cricket is extremely popular in India, everyone wanted to watch that. And that was my most popular application at that time. Almost every student, not just student, even professors and everyone started using it.
0: And what did you learn from that, do you think, that has helped you in your business?
2: It did give me a confidence that, hey, I can build software that people use. So when I graduated from college, I got placed in Schlumberger, an oil company in Middle East. But I loved the experience of building something, of people using it, of having an impact where people come and say, hey, you built something cool that I use. So I just genuinely enjoyed that experience so much that I was missing it.
0: But you come from this middle-class, lower-middle-class family in Jaipur in Rajasthan, and you go and work for, you know, a pretty big oil company in the Middle East. So the salary's good. A lot of people would say, look, you're set for life now.
2: Yeah, and see, this is one of the most popular companies when it comes to placements in IITs, right? So, because it pays really high. So when I got placed into it, there was a lot of celebration at home. There was a lot of celebration with friends that, hey, you got placed in one of the most high-paying companies in college. And somewhere, of course, I wanted to make the job work. I was just somewhere missing that satisfaction of building something of your own, of satisfaction of somebody saying that, hey, I built something that you built, and that satisfaction of being able to interact with people, improve things, and then get that impact and that inkling kept growing and growing.
0: Was there a day where you went, I'm not going to do this anymore and I want to go and set up my own business? What was that moment that started the next part of your journey?
2: So we wanted to build like a side project. The good thing software is like there's not a lot of cost to start. So we built a crowdfunding platform, a social crowdfunding platform, as a side project, not as a startup. And for that, we wanted to accept payments. So we ran into the problem that it was how painful it was to accept digital payments in India. And we struggled with it. We massively struggled with it.
0: Because I remember those days when I would go to visit, you know, my grandparents and go and visit family in India. It was cash. Everything was cash, wasn't it?
2: Yeah. And we started asking other people that, hey, we are struggling with digital payments. How does everyone else solve it? And people told us that, hey, just start by accepting cash because cash is easier than digital payments. And that just felt absurd to us. Like the point of technology in general has been democratization, right? Mm-hmm. So internet allows everyone access, social media gives everyone a voice, e-commerce gives everyone an ability to sell stuff online. And that was the thought at that point of time that, hey, if we don't have a way to do digital payments, how would somebody build any kind of commerce on internet? Because commerce on internet runs on payments. So with that thought, we started spending more and more time researching into it. And at some point, we just felt that this looks right. And then we left our jobs to build it full time.
0: Yeah, that must have been scary.
2: I think we could convince ourselves very easily. But convincing our parents was the harder part. I remember like calling my dad and saying that, hey, dad, I want to leave this well-paying job that we all celebrated, that our entire neighborhood and everyone celebrated that I got into. And 6 months into this job, I want to leave it. I want to do something of my own where I don't know when I'll get paid again. It was not an easy conversation.
0: Who was more annoyed, dad or mom?
2: Mom was okay, actually. Mom was like, do whatever makes you happy, like a typical Indian mom. But dad had a lot of questions that, are you sure? Like, are you sure you want to do this? Is the kind of job might not come again? He was worried about the ability to like settle down, ability to get married. All of those questions came in.
0: You're listening to Business Daily from the BBC World Service. I'm Rahul, and today I'm sharing the story of Harshil Mathur, co-founder and CEO of Razorpay, one of India's biggest fintech companies. So there you are. You've got your idea, which is digital payments. You have left your job, but here comes the hard bit now. You have to get some money. I know you said software doesn't need a lot of money, but you need some money.
2: Yeah, so money part was actually not that worrying because it was still starting up. Like we could manage with our money. We had to get a bank to approve that, hey, you can accept payments on behalf of us. And that was the hardest part of our startup journey. So I remember like walking into a bank branch next to my home in Jaipur and saying, hey, I want to start a payment gateway. And the guy said, do you want a payment gateway? I said, no, I want to start my own. So it like we of course got rejected there. Then we went to the next bank. Then we got rejected. I went to a senior of that person who was in Delhi and got rejected there. Then went to a senior of that person in Mumbai. So I would have met at least 100-ish bankers. And the reason I was getting rejected is because we came from no finance background. Hmm. So when I went to bankers and say, hey, I want to do in payments, they said, this is a finance problem. You have no finance experience. You don't know what you're getting into. You are just this young techie who feels you can solve anything. We got laughed out of a lot of those rooms, right? So I am, 22, 23-year-old? During this time, we applied for Y Combinator, which is the best accelerator in the world. And and we were the second Indian company ever to get selected into it.
0: Oh, wow.
2: So we went to see in US, in SF. And At that point of time, Sam Altman was the head of IC.
0: I was going to ask you about that. What was that like then?
2: We met Sam for one of those advice sessions. We had told him that, hey, we had this weird problem that every bank is rejecting us. And he said, why are these banks rejecting you? He said, we don't look like them. We look very young. And the way we dress up, the way we look and all of that, they don't take us seriously. So he said, if that's the problem, why don't you fix that? And he said, what do you mean? He said, like, if looking young is a problem, start looking old, like dress up for the part. So that time I bought my first suit. I started keeping a slight beard and then dressing up the way bankers dress up so that they feel that, hey, we understand what they do and we are in some way similar and not that different from what they do. And it did help. Like, first impressions do matter to people.
0: Thanks to Sam Altman's advice, you smarten up, you've grown a little beard, and you get the banks on board. And do you remember when you got that first customer for your payment system and how that felt?
2: Yeah, I mean, see, the first few customers came from people who were very young startups like us. I remember going to a lot of these education institutes and colleges and trying to sell payments, and it was extremely hard because we didn't know how corporate sales work. We didn't know how enterprise sales work. So we pushed really hard. In 6 months, we made zero sales.
0: When you don't get any sales for 6 months, that's disheartening, isn't it? Did you question your business model then?
2: We definitely did. And what we agreed was that education institutes is not a good market. Like, we can't sell to that segment. Let's focus our energy into what works. And what worked was selling to startups.
0: And let's paint a picture of India at this time, because I remember this period quite vividly. It's the start of the startup movement. It's when Bangalore becomes, you know, one of the big startup capitals of the world. There's so much energy around, and it's all to do with technology, isn't it?
2: Yeah, so we moved to Bangalore at this time. As you know, India was a cash-heavy economy, and cash had its a lot of problems, leakage to black money, to corruption, to multitudes of things. And the entire ecosystem essentially worked together to solve that problem. I remember UPI, the Unified Payment Interface, was launched in the country in 2016. We were the first payment gateway to launch support for UPI.
0: How were you?
2: And then suddenly started getting really popular because it was like Indians had never used cards. So when something like UPI came on their phone and smartphones were really popular in India, people started using it to send money very naturally. And it became such a massive wave that suddenly in 6 months, every single large company in the country wanted to accept UPI. And because we were the only payment gateway supporting UPI at that point of time, we became their default partner. And then demonetization happened and suddenly everyone migrated to UPI overnight and massive volume started flowing through this platform.
0: Just to remind, that was the moment when Prime Minister Modi decided to withdraw some of the larger banknotes in the country, basically, which meant that a lot of people couldn't use cash for quite a period of time. So here you are, you've created this incredibly successful company that is at the heart of the Indian business community. What is it that keeps you going?
2: One rule of thumb I've had since the day we started Razorpay is to speak to customers. And I, even at this scale, I speak to at least one customer a week. So in spite of all the discussions and strategies and plans and business plans that we have, that conversation is my testing ground. Hey, this is what we are building. This is what we are thinking. And just testing with that customer that, hey, is this alignment to what you expect us to solve? Or is there something else you expect us to solve? It gives me that energy that, hey, we are solving some real problem. So one of my first questions to ask these customers is that if Razorpay wasn't there tomorrow, what would you miss the most? And just understanding what do they really care about.
0: What ambitions do you have left?
2: I think the next milestone for me is how can I make Razorpay into an institution? An institution is like a company that can outlast any people, structure, process. It can outlast everyone. And I think we are still far away from becoming an institution.
0: Let's go back to the start of the conversation. That shy kid in Rajasthan, your dad wants you to do karate, your mom says no. If you went back to that kid again, what advice would you give them about setting up a business? What have you learned on the way?
2: I think a lot of young people like me, especially when you come from no business background, you're starting a company for the first time, there is a massive imposter syndrome. But the advice I would give is that, like, believe in yourself. And I think just if you have that belief and that passion to change something, a lot of these things are fairly possible.
0: We talked about your family at the beginning. They were keen that you kept the job, didn't set up your business. They must have changed their mind now.
2: Oh, yeah, of course. My dad is extremely proud.
0: Herschel, been a real pleasure. Thank you so much for talking to us.
2: Thank you. Very nice talking to you.
0: That was Herschel Mathur, Thanks to producers Amber Mahmood and Neve McDermott. You can hear other Founders by Business Daily podcasts, including my interview with Vivian Wong, the creator of the Japanese-inspired global dessert brand Little Moons.
3: Hello, I'm Jen Dale, and you're listening to Witness History on the BBC World Service. I'm using the BBC archives to take you back to the 1990s, when Italian author Andrea Camilleri's first Inspector Montalbano book was published. His novel challenged traditional detective fiction and began a series which transformed how people view Sicily.
4: See?
5: Yes, I know exactly when he arrived. The exact year, 1994. I was stuck on a novel called The Brew of Preston and then decided the best solution was to put it aside and write something else.
3: That something else is The Shape of Water, based in the fictional Sicilian town of Vigata. It's early on in 1994 and Sicilian-born Camilleri is 67, a pensioner who's white-haired, balding, with glasses and a raspy voice, often seen with a cigarette in hand. He's recently taken up writing again, doing it at night in a small room surrounded by books. He's not had much commercial success, but he loves storytelling. Speaking in the 2014 documentary Montalbano and Me by Rai Fiction a few years before his death, he credits his grandmother with teaching him the art.
6: Nonna Elvira.
5: Grandma Elvira is someone to whom I owe a lot. She used to make up words and you had to figure out the meaning of what she was saying. She had such a great imagination. She opened up mine.
3: It's also reported the author's father, when he was on his deathbed, urged Camilleri to write his stories down. And Camilleri certainly learned useful techniques from the many years he spent in his previous career in film and television, as he told the BBC in 2012.
5: The theatre taught me a lot about dialogue, but it was my TV experience that taught me the art of writing a detective story. I was a producer for Italian television of 30 episodes of Inspector Maigret and worked closely with a screenwriter. This writer used to buy 5 copies of the same novel. And you know, in a novel, there's a storyline A that starts and stops, then storyline B that starts and stops, then C. My co-writer tore the pages and put them all in order. He reconstructed the novel to suit TV. I took careful notes of what he was doing in 1960 and learned the art of writing the mystery novel.
3: And Camilleri certainly wasn't afraid to take chances and defy conventions, according to John Hooper, Italian correspondent for The Economist, who spoke to the BBC after the author's death.
7: He was an innovator by nature, and one of the things that he did was to do a detective series involving a woman detective who was an expert in the martial arts. And this was in 1960s Italy, which was quite an adventurous thing to be doing.
3: So why not be adventurous in retirement? Camilleri's The Shape of Water, featuring Inspector Montalbano, differs from traditional detective stories because loose ends aren't always tied up neatly.
5: In truth, there are few cases that are resolved with definite certainty. And in Italy, there is no longer even the certainty of punishment. So at this point, the poor crime fiction writer begins to ask himself some questions. He says, do I really have to be the one to sew the torn fabric of society? Why is this up to me? Is it fair for me to declare this person guilty beyond reasonable doubt? Let's leave him with an alternative, so it's difficult to reach an absolute truth.
3: Now, you can't have a crime thriller based in Sicily, the island off the south coast of Italy, without mentioning the mafia. But again, Camilleri goes against previous traditions by refusing to put organised crime front and centre in his work.
5: In most of the Montalbano novels, there is always a page or two where he meets a member of the mafia, but it is marginal. Not that I'm trivialising the problem. Not mentioning it would be hypocritical. The problem exists, and it is important. Fiction somehow gives them a noble character. Take, for example, The Godfather. Marlon Brando's incredible performance makes us forget there is someone ordering killings by the dozen. This is the risk, that in some way the mafia is glamorised, and I refuse to do that.
3: And through Inspector Montalbano, he criticises corruption.
5: The elements of a good policeman in Italy today are first to be deaf to the political pressures, the second sometimes refusing to obey an order

0: poison, dressed only in olive oil and salt. In the oven was a loaf of wheat bread. He laid the table on the veranda and enjoyed himself.
1: A proper voluntario.
2: It is absolutely deliberate, highlighting how he loves to eat. He loves life. There is a beautiful saying, primum vivere deinde philosophare. First you live, then you philosophize. For Montalbano, it could be first you live, then you investigate. But his love for life is an instinct of his. I think it is a sort of unconscious revenge of mortality, an affirmation of being alive in the face of continuous death. Maybe it subconsciously expresses the pleasure of feeling alive, a life force.
3: Camilleri writes The Shape of Water from start to finish. He has all the elements he needs, the crime, the exotic location. He's just missing the name of the lead character.
2: At that time, I happened to read a novel by Vasquez Montalbán called The Pianist, which gave me a clue to how to restructure the Brewer of Preston. So my police and commissioner, who until then had no name, I just called him the commissioner, I gave them the name Montalbano, in gratitude to Montalbán.
3: But it's also Camilleri's use of language that endears him to Italian readers, because he uses Sicilian dialect.
2: Yes, in my writing it has a particular meaning because it comes from why we speak Sicilian dialect and the language we use. I studied quite a lot about when Sicilians use the dialect and when the Italian language. The dialect is always confidential, intimate, a friendly atmosphere. The use of Italian language creates an immediate officialness, a distance. Italian is used to make law, to suggest intimidation, power.
3: The Shape of Water was published in Italy on March the 10th, 1994. Camilleri's style of writing, together with the mix of crime, luscious settings and tantalising food, makes it a hit. It is widely credited with helping start a new wave of Italian noir and gains an even wider audience when it is translated into English in the early 2000s. Not only that, the novel and subsequent series change how people see Sicily. Instead of mobsters and poverty, there is a foodie's paradise with beautiful landscapes. The so-called Montalbano effect is even reported as boosting tourism on the island. Here's John Hooper from The Economist again.
4: It brought out the beauty of Sicily, the lifestyle that the detective had. He had a house that looked out onto the sea, enjoyed his food, and operated in these beautiful towns with their gorgeous Baroque architecture. And all of that proved captivating.
3: Camilleri continued to write Inspector Montalbano mysteries over the next 25 years, but he was nonchalant about their commercial success, as shown in that 2014 Rai Fiction documentary.
1: A proper voluntario.
2: My success came late, by which point many things seemed unimportant, so it didn't change my life at all.
3: But it certainly changed the world of literary fiction. The Montalbano books have achieved worldwide sales of at least 25 million and have been translated into 120 languages, whilst the adapted TV series has been shown around the world. Andrea Camilleri died in 2019, aged 93. Witness History was produced at...
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0: Good morning. It took senators more than 18 hours of voting to pass a Republican bill funding immigration enforcement. Amendments to block President Trump's $1.8 billion lawfare fund failed. It's Morning Edition from NPR News. Many companies in the United States have collected and

0: shared employee data with the federal government. I'm Steve Inskeep.
1: And I'm Michelle Martin. Its goal is to prevent worker discrimination, but now the Trump administration wants to put an end to it. Also, the return of a flesh-eating screwworm has Texas cattle farmers worried, and a new HBO documentary tells the story of legendary R&B band Earth, Wind & Fire. A. Martinez spoke to three band members. It is Friday, June 5th. On this day in 1975, Egypt reopened the Suez Canal to international shipping 8 years after it was closed due to the Six-Day War with Israel. News is next.
2: Live from NPR News in Washington, I'm Corva Coleman. U.S. employers added jobs in May for the third month in a row. NPR's Scott Horsley reports the unemployment rate held steady at 4.3%.
3: In a sign the labor market is finding its footing, U.S. employers added 172,000 jobs last month. Job gains for March and April were also revised upwards. Much of the hiring in May was in restaurants and local government. Healthcare, which has been a steady source of job growth, added another 35,000 jobs last month. Construction companies also added workers in May, while banks and insurance companies cut jobs. The share of people working or looking for work held steady during the month, and the labor force grew slightly. Average wages in May were up 3.4% from a year ago. That may not be enough, though, to keep pace with rising prices. We'll get an update on May's inflation rate next week. Scott Horsley, NPR News, Washington.
2: The Senate has passed a bill providing nearly $70 billion in funding for immigration enforcement. This passed mostly on party lines. South Carolina Republican Senator Lindsey Graham says it will pay for immigration enforcement for 3 years.
4: What we're about to do is fund the Border Patrol and ICE through the entire Trump term, because you wouldn't help us. America will be safer.
2: Democrats tried to attach an unrelated amendment to the immigration funding bill that would have permanently blocked a Justice Department fund intended to pay money to people who claim they've been targeted by the federal government. Senate Democratic leader Chuck Schumer introduced that amendment, which failed.
5: After tonight's vote, it's clear to Americans that Republicans refuse to outlaw Donald Trump's $2 billion slush fund. Now the whole country can see the truth.
2: Many Republicans expressed dismay about the fund, but ultimately they did not support legislation to ban it. Meanwhile, the funding bill now goes to the House. Ukrainian President Volodymyr Zelensky says he wants face-to-face negotiations with Russian President Vladimir Putin about ending the war. NPR's Joanna Kakissis reports Zelensky wrote an open letter to Putin.
6: The letter is the first public message Zelensky has written directly to Putin since Russia's full-scale invasion in February 2022. The Ukrainian leader said Russia has been at war with Ukraine for roughly half of Putin's 26 years in power. This timeline includes Russian forces seizing parts of eastern Ukraine in 2014. Can stop your war, Zelensky wrote to Putin. Zelensky also seemed to note that Ukraine is no longer a priority for the U.S. as the Trump administration remains focused on Iran. The Kremlin acknowledged receiving the letter and said Zelensky is welcome to visit Moscow anytime. Joanna Kakissis, NPR News.
2: You're listening to NPR. Israel issued fresh warnings today for people in Lebanon. There could be new Israeli military strikes on southern Lebanese villages. The militant group Hezbollah says it rejects a renewed ceasefire between Lebanon and Israel. Hezbollah was not a party to the talks, but the agreement is aimed at limiting fighting between the militants and Israel. Migrants at a detention center near Los Angeles have been on a hunger strike for 2 weeks. From member station KVCR, Anthony Victoria reports detainees now say they're facing retaliation.
7: Lawmakers who visited the Adelanto ICE Detention Center on Monday received a petition with 150 signatures in support of the strike. Detainees say they get poor medical treatment, dirty drinking water, and food that isn't fit to eat. Immigration advocates say the strikers are now being retaliated against for speaking up. Alvaro Huerta is with Immigrant Defenders Law Center. The group represents one of the detainees.
8: They're getting threatened with even violence. Officers coming into the cells with riot gear and pepper spray ready to go.
7: DHS denies a hunger strike is taking place. And GEO Group, which runs Adelanto, calls the allegations of retaliation baseless. For NPR News, I'm Anthony Victoria in San Bernardino.
2: Soccer's governing body, FIFA, has banned vuvuzelas from all World Cup games this summer. The plastic horns were very popular during the 2010 World Cup tournament in South Africa. But they also infuriated other fans who said they sounded like a swarm of bees constantly buzzing. By the way, you can't bring air horns either or reusable water bottles. 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
3: It's Morning Edition from NPR News. I'm Michelle Martin.
4: And I'm Steve Inskeep. The Senate passed a bill overnight funding immigration enforcement, and it just took them 18 hours.
3: It was almost a party-line vote with just one Republican opposed. Lawmakers failed to approve amendments blocking President Trump's agreement with himself to establish a $1.8 billion fund. Democrats were outraged by the agreement. Many Republicans said they were too, but most voted to block amendments that would displease the president. In a few minutes, we'll ask a former Republican National Committee Communications Chief about these developments. But we're going to begin with the flurry of voting that continued into the early morning hours today.
4: NPR's congressional correspondent Barbara Sprunt has been up just about all night. Barbara, good morning.
5: Hey, good morning, Steve.
4: Okay, I want to talk about the amendments Michelle mentioned, but what is the underlying bill that just passed?
5: Right. So if we cast back to earlier this year, Senate Democrats blocked funding the Department of Homeland Security over concerns about the way it was conducting immigration enforcement, specifically after federal agents killed two protesters in Minneapolis. Eventually, at the end of April, after a long shutdown, Congress funded the department everything except immigration enforcement, and Republicans decided to use a budget tool called reconciliation in order to fund that, to fund ICE, to fund Border Patrol in a separate bill. And this is that bill. It would fund those agencies for 3 years.
4: 3 years for the rest of Trump's presidency. Congress wouldn't have to vote on it again. This is a thing the president really wanted. And Democrats took the opportunity to offer amendments to that. What happened?
5: That's right. Well, you know, it's interesting. I mean, in this Votorama scenario, both parties can offer amendments, get the other party on the record on various things. And the thing that was most interesting to me were these amendments where there was crossover support. You know, there was some Republican support for an amendment to restrict funding for President Trump's ballroom, another one of his big projects, for example. But the subject that came up again and again was the Trump administration's earlier proposal to create that nearly $2 billion settlement fund you were mentioning to pay out supporters who say they've been persecuted by the government. There was a proposal from Senate Minority Leader Chuck Schumer to prevent that creation altogether. It failed, but three Republicans, including senators in tough races in Ohio and Alaska, voted with Democrats. Another proposal would have redirected the money from that fund to fraud enforcement. That had more Republican support. And Republicans writ large voted against an amendment that would prohibit payouts from any weaponization fund to people convicted of assaulting law enforcement on January 6th. Eight Republicans did join Democrats in voting for it.
4: Okay, all those amendments failed. The bill did pass. Why did it get to be so difficult?
5: You know, in large part because of the White House. There was bipartisan pushback at that anti-weaponization fund. The acting attorney general said it's not going to move forward, which seemed to satisfy senators. But then the president told reporters he didn't actually know if it was scrapped or not. And he said that knowing that there are these Republican senators who are uncomfortable with the idea. So this moment for congressional Republicans is about passing this priority after all this time. But it's also a moment where there's this increasing tension and conflict with the White House. And I don't think that's stopping anytime soon.
4: Although it seems that the tension is resolved again and again with Republicans just obeying. I just want to note, Barbara, back on Monday, our own Eric McDaniel told us that as many as 30 Senate Republicans were ready to vote against Trump's fund. And then we get to actually voting, and one amendment had just three Republicans voting for it, leaving it shy of passing. There were other amendments that never had quite enough votes to pass. Are Republicans still trying very hard not to cross the president, even on this fund that they really didn't like?
5: You know, I think there's at least a handful of Republican senators this morning asking themselves that same question, Steve. You know, some of those GOP amendments that were crafted were made in a way to be as attractive as they could be to the full Republican conference. And as you said, we saw them fail to meet the threshold time and time again.
4: NPR's Barbara Sprunt, thanks.
5: Thank you.
3: Let's dig into this a little bit more with Doug Hyde. He's a political strategist and former communications director for the Republican National Committee. Good morning, Doug.
6: Good morning.
3: So among the senators who did vote for this amendment to block what the administration calls the Anti-Weaponization Fund are Senators Tom Tillis and Bill Cassidy. They're part of a group that's become known as the YOLO Caucus, meaning you only live once. Now, of course, Cassidy lost his reelection bid, and Tillis has said he's not seeking a third term. But ultimately, they did vote for the final bill, which included the fund. How do you read the outcome? Did they lose their nerve when it came time for the big vote? What do you think?
6: Well, you know, I'm reminded that Frank Sinatra sang a song that said, I've heard that song before. And for 10 years now, we've been looking at not just the forest through the trees, but every individual leaf, every individual vote, and saying, what does it say about Donald Trump's hold on the Republican Party? And the reality is, every time for 10 years now, there's been some sort of vote like this. Republicans have supported the president, and typically members of a party support their incumbent president. And with Donald Trump using every bit of leverage that he has, it shouldn't be any surprise that these votes continue to either pass in Trump's favor or fail in Trump's favor.
3: So the two senators we mentioned, the president has largely managed to force these lawmakers out of their seats in primaries. But there are other senators in competitive races this fall, like Susan Collins, Dan Sullivan. They also voted for the amendment that didn't pass, but did vote for the final bill. So is this a situation where you vote for something knowing it's not going to have any effect on the final outcome just so you can say you did? Or why even bother?
6: Yeah, that's one of the things we used to call when I worked in House leadership, releasing your votes. When you have enough votes to pass, Obamacare in 2010 was a perfect example of this. It barely passed the House, so that once Nancy Pelosi had the votes necessary to pass it, those members who needed to vote no for their own political purposes, you release those votes. Go ahead, do whatever you need to do for your political purposes or back in your district, because we have the votes necessary to do what we want to do. It's exactly what happened this week and has happened time and time again.
3: It's, you know, it's one thing, though, to help loyalists win primaries to secure a spot or to secure a spot for the, in the general or for the runoff. But then some of these people have to go off and win over broader voting populations in November's midterms. And I just wonder if the administration is giving any thought to that in the way it is addressing these issues going forward. I mean, because the president, as we all have known, has become very unforgiving about people who have thwarted his agenda, or he perceives as thwarting his agenda, or not being sufficiently loyal. But going forward, I'm just wondering if the calculation changes for them at all.
6: I don't think the calculation changes today between any point between in this for a second Trump administration or the first Trump administration. And remember, Donald Trump wields power differently and more than any president we've seen in the past. He's a sort of Damocles for Republicans, because they know that at any moment they could be asleep and Trump has tweeted at 2:30 in the morning that pick your Republican member of Congress or senator is a loser or is disloyal or whatever it may be. And that means that they have a very real problem in a general election, because if 5 or 10% of the MAGA base says they're not going to support pick your candidate in November, they have a very real problem that isn't about independent voters or those voters who voted for Biden in 2020 and Trump in 2024. If a part of the base decides they're not going to show up because Trump has threatened that member of Congress or that senator, they have a very real political problem.
3: So you may consider this redundant, but I'm going to ask it anyway. The House passed a war powers resolution attempting to restrain President Trump on Iran. And then last night, some House Republicans defied the leadership and voted with Democrats in favor of billions more in military aid to Ukraine and more sanctions on Russia. Your takeaway is?
6: 4 Republicans in the House voted for the war powers resolution. That's 1.8% of the House Republican conference. That's not a big number.
3: Okay. That is former Republican National Committee Communications Director Doug Hyde. Doug, thank you.
6: Thank you.
4: For the first time in 60 years, a case of New World screwworm has been found on American soil. A calf in Texas was infected with a flesh-eating fly larva. NPR's Ping Huang reports on the bug that poses a major threat to the cattle industry.
7: To the U.S. Department of Agriculture, the discovery of a single screwworm case is like an emergency. Here's Secretary Brooke Rollins in a media call.
8: We have a unified incident command team. We've established a 20-kilometer control area, a zone around the detection.
7: Within hours of hearing about the suspected case, the USDA sent a team of responders to Texas. Officials had been alert to the possibility for several years as reports of the screwworm fly moved up from the South American continent.
8: The fly doesn't fly itself, or I should say herself, long distances.
7: Rollins says the fly and larva move with the cattle trade.
8: And that's how it's moved from South America, Central America into Mexico, and how it eventually got to America.
7: The fly lays eggs in open wounds, which hatch into flesh-eating larvae. Bud Dinges with the Texas Animal Health Commission says the calf was found at a South Texas ranch in Zavala County, about 60 miles from the U.S.-Mexico border.
9: We had a three-week-old beef calf that had an umbilical lesion. It had larvae in the umbilical lesion itself there.
7: The discovery set off big alarm bells among cattle ranchers. If it spreads widely, it could be devastating to the cattle industry, according to a joint report from Texas A&M and the USDA last year. Rear Admiral Michael Schmoyer with USDA is leading the agency's efforts against screwworm.
10: And so I do want to emphasize that there is only one infested animal. It is that three-week-old beef calf. It is not a danger to the food supply.
7: The screwworm larva only eats living flesh, including that of livestock, wild animals, and pets, and in rare cases, humans. In the early 1900s, the New World screwworm was a scourge on the cattle industry until it was eradicated in the 1960s by the release of many, many sterile flies. They mate but don't have babies, so the population goes down. Schmoyer says that's the main strategy today, releasing more sterile flies.
10: 2 million flies are dispersed. That'll be done twice a week for a total of 4 million flies a week.
7: USDA officials are also asking ranchers to be vigilant and check their cattle. The U.S. is planning to open a new sterile fly factory in Texas next year. Ping Huang, NPR News.

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7: I'm Michelle Martin.
8: And I'm A. Martinez. It seems like fewer and fewer things unite us anymore. But I got a quick story about that. So growing up, I was very close with my uncle. Very conservative guy, originally from Ecuador, a U.S. Marine. Very religious. I was also very close with my stepfather, his polar opposite in so many ways. My stepfather had long blonde hair, green eyes, a Southern California pot-smoking, sandal-wearing, tree-hugging hippie. But even they were able to bond, and they bonded over the music of Earth, Wind, and Fire. Since the 1970s, few bands have crossed as many divides as Earth, Wind, and Fire. All sorts of people love them. The big horns, the theatrical stage show, the funk, the ballads, you name it, everything. Debuting Sunday, an HBO documentary directed by Questlove shares a few lesser-known aspects of their story. Actually, it's a heck of a title, too. Earth, Wind, and Fire, to be celestial versus That's the Weight of the World.
9: The funk was the funk, but the chords were jazz, classical. Meanwhile, it's sitting on this tribal African beat.
10: It was really ahead of its time.
9: I think it took a moment for everyone to go, what the heck? What is this?
8: Those are the voices of Lionel Richie and her, both big Earth, Wind, and Fire fans. The band was created by the late Maurice White, a former jazz drummer. Now, early on, he laid out three principles the band would follow. One, write music for a universal audience. Two, evolve consciousness through music. And three, change the world.
11: His vision was spot on, musically, culturally. You know, he was right on time.
8: That's bass player Verdeen White, Maurice's brother. At first, the band focused on building up its black audience, but in April of 1974, they played a music festival called California Jam. Now, the lineup included these acts, get this, Black Sabbath, The Eagles, Deep Purple, Emerson, Lake & Palmer, Seals & Croft, and Earth, Wind, and Fire. Or as Maurice White says in the documentary,
12: sometimes you have to go against the grain, do things that everybody else wouldn't do. We dare it, you know, we were daring, you know.
8: Around 250,000 people were in the crowd that day, most of them white. Verdeen White and drummer Ralph Johnson remember that performance as a pivotal moment for the band.
13: We were thoroughly embraced. I mean, they loved what we did. And we were so different, they had to take a moment to just kind of figure out what the heck we were doing.
14: Right.
13: But, And we were definitely dressed very differently.
4: Yeah, we were just, we had fur on and it was hot out there, too.
13: It was a whole thing going on with us, you know, and it just kind of went on from there.
8: And that led to their next album, That's the Way of the World, which cemented them as one of the biggest bands in the country.

0: I dare you not to move when you hear those songs. Now, a lot of hits followed as Maurice White kept the band focused on those three original principles. Singer Philip Bailey recalls some room for collaboration, but he emphasized that Maurice was the clear leader.
1: Well, he's the pilot of the plane. Where you go depends on his vision and his direction.
2: Did you ever question Maurice White?
1: Of course I did. I mean, I wasn't a puppet. But, you know, I think in doing so, I always found great answers and great direction, but everything was working. It was all going strong. And so, you know, when it's happening like that, there's no need to question it.
0: But as the documentary explains, White's ambition took him in different directions, producing for other acts, opening his own recording studio. Eventually, the collaborative nature of Earth, Wind, and Fire disappeared. Maurice White brought in outsiders to reshape the band's sound without much consultation from the band itself. Then in 1983, Maurice White surprised everyone by shutting the band down. He was going solo. Ralph Johnson and Philip Bailey remember that moment differently. First, here's Ralph Johnson.
3: Well, leading a group of this size for all these years was a tremendous responsibility. Eventually, we would take a break, and we would come back together in 1988.
1: We didn't take no break. We broke up.
3: Philip likes to say we broke up. I call it a hiatus.
1: I don't know why Philip likes to say it's a break when a hiatus is a temporary
3: if you stop the check in activity.
1: If you stop paying somebody, you sell all your clothes, all your stage clothes, and you don't speak to the person, and it's a hiatus.
3: It's a hiatus because we came back together. We came back together. It must have been a hiatus.
2: It sounds more like a bi-atus.
3: I like that. Two different approaches on the breakup.
1: Right.
0: But by the time Earth, Wind, and Fire reformed, tastes had changed, and they never scored another hit on the pop charts again. But with a new century came new flowers. Earth, Wind, and Fire was inducted into the Rock and Roll Hall of Fame in 2000. They played the White House in 2009, the first act to play there during superfan Barack Obama's presidency. The Kennedy Center honors followed in 2019, although Maurice White did not live to see that achievement. He died 3 years earlier. The band, though, has carried on without him. They continue to play to this day, and they've got a big summer tour starting next weekend. Herverdean White, Ralph Johnson, and Philip Bailey, they take their roles as stewards of this music seriously.
4: People come up and they thank us for making the music. They thank us.
3: And now you can look at it and say, hey, you were able to contribute to the cultural fabric, not just of the United States, but of the world.
1: It's definitely humbling and inspiring. And it really shows that Maurice's vision for lifting the consciousness of listeners and making a positive impact, you know, was one that came to fruition.
5: Do you remember 21st September?
0: The documentary is called Earth, Wind, and Fire, to be celestial versus That's the Weight of the World. It debuts Sunday on HBO. This is NPR News.
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0: Death Cab for Cutie frontman Ben Gibbard was working on the band's latest project while going through a divorce, but he says he didn't want to write from a place of anger.
1: It was far more interesting to just sit with the fallout of it and write about it from a place of trying to make some sense of it for myself.
0: 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I just
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3: Live from NPR News in Washington, I'm Dave Mattingly. The U.S. economy gained more jobs in the month of May than analysts were forecasting. The Labor Department says employers added 172,000 jobs as the nation's jobless rate held steady at 4.3%. The job gains were led by leisure and hospitality. Some Republicans in Congress have been pushing back on President Trump's choice of Bill Pulte to serve as acting director of national intelligence. NPR's Franco Ordonez says Trump's D&I choice and his support for an anti-weaponization fund are sparking stepped-up GOP criticism.
4: Critics argue that the president's pushing the envelope too far, but more likely it all comes down to the political calendar. John McHenry, a veteran Republican strategist, says Republicans are looking ahead to the midterms.
5: We are largely through the primaries, where the president can do the most damage to people who cross him within his own party, and moving on to the general, where I think some people either feel a little bit more vulnerable or feel like they need to, you know, in a year that doesn't look great for Republicans right now, want to establish their own record.
4: But he says it'd be wrong to call the president a lame duck, noting that Trump has been counted out several times before, only to wield his influence again. Franco Ordonez, NPR News.
3: This is NPR News. The president's nearly $1.8 billion anti-weaponization fund was left untouched when the Senate passed funding for federal immigration enforcement this morning. The bill provides $70 billion for U.S. Immigration and Customs Enforcement, as well as the Border Patrol. The vote was 52-47. One Republican voted against the package, Alaska's Lisa Murkowski. Republican senators rejected efforts to add language to the bill that would have permanently banned Trump's fund, meant to compensate those who believe they were unfairly targeted by the federal government. The funding package now heads to the House. China's President Xi Jinping is planning to visit North Korea next week. NPR's Jennifer Pack says this will be Xi's first trip to Pyongyang in more than 6 years.
6: China is trying to project an image of a key global player who can engage with all sides. Same time, Beijing is keen to reassert its close ties with Pyongyang to counter Russia's influence. North Korea is under heavy economic sanctions because of its nuclear and missile development. China is North Korea's biggest trade partner, but in recent years, Pyongyang has been sending troops and munitions to fuel Russia's war in Ukraine in exchange for Russian oil, food, and potentially weapons technology. Jennifer Pack, NPR News, Shanghai.
3: On Wall Street, the Dow is down 7 points. I'm Dave Mattingly, NPR News in Washington.
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6: It's Morning Edition from NPR News. I'm Steve Inskeep.
7: And I'm Michelle Martin. Good morning. The Trump administration wants to end a requirement for large and mid-sized companies to disclose their workers' race, ethnicity, and gender. The rule, in place since 1966, is meant to root out discrimination in hiring and promotions. But priorities at the nation's premier civil rights agency have changed. NPR's Andrea Hsu reports.
8: The Equal Employment Opportunity Commission began gathering demographic data at the height of the civil rights era, a time when
9: Black workers tended to be congregated in the less skilled general laborer jobs
8: and not the higher skilled positions
9: that would be better paid, that would lead toward advancement and managerial opportunities.
8: Carla Gilbride was at the EEOC during the Biden administration. Over decades, she says, the data has played a key role in holding employers accountable.
9: It's one of the first things that you can look at as you're trying to learn more.
8: About why, say, there are so few women or Black people in leadership at a certain company. But now the EEOC has given the White House a proposal to stop collecting the data altogether. What's more, the agency also wants to overturn a 1979 rule, one that allowed companies to take temporary steps to hire, say, more women or Black people, if the data revealed an imbalance. Hi Feldblum served as a commissioner under President Obama.
10: So this is the EEOC giving employers the roadmap of how they can take race and gender into account in a positive way and not violate the law that says you cannot discriminate on the basis of race or sex.
8: But President Trump's EEOC is not okay with that roadmap. Agency Chair Andrea Lucas has repeatedly argued that race or sex should never influence employment decisions. On social media, she called on white men to come forward if they think they've been denied opportunities because of their race or sex. And she's going after companies she thinks have crossed the line. In an interview with NPR earlier this year, she said the rules are the same for everyone, no matter who's the victim. Who's the oppressor?
11: Those terms don't matter based on race. If you're being treated differently based on race, the exact same rules apply to you.
8: Lucas elaborated on that point at the Fortune Workplace Innovation Summit last month. She argued her agency exists to ensure equal opportunity, not equitable outcomes.
12: Are you going to say that the solution is a perpetual victim complex where the reason someone should have rights is because they were victimized previously?
8: She called that an ugly version of our country.
12: Regardless of what has happened before, the way to stop discriminating based on race is to stop discriminating based on race. The end, full stop.
8: But getting rid of the 1979 rule won't actually be the end. A pair of Supreme Court precedents stand in the way. These decades-old rulings found employers could give preferential treatment to people of color and women to address underrepresentation as long as it was temporary and didn't create an absolute barrier for white people or men. Feldblum says those landmark decisions remain good law, but for how long, she's not sure.
10: I think the Supreme Court is just waiting for a case that might allow them to overturn those two important cases.
8: And the way things are going at the EEOC, such a case could already be in the pipeline. Andrea Hsu, NPR News.
6: One American veteran has led the way in making use of a plot of land in Los Angeles. The government has said for decades that it wants to make use of that land for veterans' housing. The government said this without doing it. Then a man found his own use for some of the real estate. NPR's Quill Lawrence has his story.
13: I first met John Fulmer years ago doing outreach to homeless veterans on Hollywood Boulevard. Combat vets sleeping on sidewalks, steps away from the glamour and the movie stars, it was a jarring contradiction. But where I saw him last was the Japanese Garden on the West LA VA campus. And that is a more comforting contradiction.
14: We are here in the city, and aside from like an occasional helicopter, it's hard to imagine you're only a quarter mile away from the 405 freeway.
13: The garden was built in 1968, but for at least 20 years, it's been neglected and overgrown. That's how Fulmer found it about 6 years ago and started to clean it up.
14: And it's just such a peaceful place. And I think that this place truly is a deserving place for the veterans.
13: There's a chain of koi ponds with giant goldfish. There are some new Japanese maple trees and a shrinking number of non-native eucalyptus. Hopefully beehives soon. Veterans volunteer every Thursday. One Air Force veteran comes and spends the whole day breaking sticks into mulch as a kind of meditation. Some pull weeds and clear brush. Some just hang out.
14: So we always tell the vets, like, you don't have to come here and work. The simple art of stepping into the garden justifies its purpose.
13: As an aside, the land for this whole 387-acre campus was donated back in 1888, specifically for use by veterans. By 2012, an NPR investigation found the VA was using it for all sorts of other things while thousands of veterans slept on the streets. Many lawsuits and sit-ins and government promises later, there's now housing for more than 1,200 vets and construction all over the campus. But it's years behind schedule. The Trump administration promised to supercharge building here, but then did not ask for a single new bed in its budget request. VA told NPR they will request that funding later. The VA canceled some non-veteran leases, but then it appealed a court order to rapidly build new housing.
15: Hey, Ricardo, how are you?
13: As he greets other vets along the path, it's not like Fulmer is oblivious to all the turmoil around the campus. The garden is an escape, but it's also a key part of what the VA campus needs if it's going to be a community and not just a giant homeless shelter, he says.
14: And so the vets are a little upset because they get this far up North Campus and there's no supermarkets, there's no nothing. No coffee shops, there's nothing. And I have to keep telling them, just hold on, like something will come, and then it is our job as veterans to make the most of it.
13: The dream is to make it a place where vets want to live permanently, not just when they get back on their feet. There could be housing for hundreds of middle-class veterans who work at the VA hospital, or student veterans. Fulmer wants to have movie showings in the natural amphitheater below the garden. Lots of activities, especially for vets recovering from addiction. They need things to help occupy them and maybe inspire them.
14: Every single Thursday from sunup to sundown, we're out here with master gardeners. When something was left for 20 years of neglect, now we're just learning what to take back, what to throw away. And this is proof that 1 year of consistency can beat back 20 years of neglect.
13: He sees that in himself, in lots of other veterans who end up here, and in the rough beauty of the still unfinished garden. Quill Lawrence, NPR News, Los Angeles.

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1: Will these amphibious influencers make an IRL comeback? This is Sandra Tsinglo with the lowdown on science. Axolotls have overtaken the internet with their funky frills. But despite their social media presence, the wilderness lacks a lot of axolotls. Habitat destruction has left under 1,000 in the wild. What can we do? Enter Alejandra Ramos and team at the National Autonomous University of Mexico. They released 18 captive-bred axolotls into restored wetland habitats in Mexico and tracked their survival. These axolotls gained weight, a sign that they are thriving. What's more, the public can support the axolotls' comeback through the Adopt an Axolotl fundraiser. From viral to viable, it's time for these internet stars to unplug and relax a lotl.
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0: I'm Robin Young. 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
3: Good morning, I'm Michelle Martin. 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Fans are not happy. With ticket prices and transportation costs already high, now they have to pay a pretty penny for H2O. 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
5: 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I'm Steve Inskeep.
3: And I'm Michelle Martin. Good morning. In the U.S., tax loopholes come and go. Our Planet Money podcast wanted to look into the life cycle of one of those loopholes and teamed up with the tax reporting nonprofit Tax Notes to do that. Here's Nick Fountain from Planet Money and Lauren Riccio from Tax Notes.
6: Tax loopholes come in many forms. Some Congress writes into the tax code on purpose. Others, including the one we picked to tell the story of, are closer to mistakes. This loophole begins with an obscure tax treaty from 2008 between the Mediterranean nation of Malta and the U.S., says Andrew Gradman.
7: Andrew is a tax lawyer, and he's looked into the Malta loophole.
8: And boy, treaties are complicated.
6: He says the gist is Malta's tax law treats retirement accounts very well. And this treaty, maybe, if you squinted, conferred those benefits to Americans. Some enterprising tax professionals started advising their wealthy clients that they could stash appreciated assets like Google stock into Maltese retirement accounts and then, starting when they turned 50, start taking them out entirely tax-free. If it worked, it would be a pretty sweet deal, and it would avoid a lot of U.S. taxes.
8: A tax loophole is a wasting asset. If you really believe that this was a mistake that was made, then you know it has a limited life.
6: Huh.
8: And so you have to figure out, how do I squeeze the juice out of it as much as possible?
6: It's hard to know exactly how many people took advantage, but Lauren, y'all at Tax Notes have some pretty good sourcing in the industry.
7: Yeah, my sources say hundreds of taxpayers use the loophole, and they estimate billions of dollars went into these accounts. One attorney told my colleague that his client had between $100 and $300 million stashed away in Malta.
6: But in 2021, teams at the IRS started looking into this, including lawyer Carolyn Schenck, asking,
9: what is the real purpose of this?
6: Why are Americans opening Maltese retirement accounts?
7: There's a technical term for this that holds up in tax court, the economic substance doctrine.
6: Like, is there a business reason a person or a company might need a Maltese account?
9: Does this make economic sense other than the purpose of doing a turn and burn on the asset and then sheltering the gain? It does not.
6: It did not. So Schenck's team added it to the IRS's big yearly release of tax schemes to avoid.
7: In late 2021, the IRS and Maltese officials met and clarified something.
6: About the treaty, they said Americans can't put highly appreciated assets into these Maltese retirement accounts. In other words, knock it off.
9: It was awesome. I mean, the flash to bang is pretty fast, right? I mean, there was a very short period of time that transpired here. And then all of a sudden, we're standing here with our treaty partner right next to us, standing in a joint statement.
6: Loophole closed. And for the type of loophole that is kind of a mistake and oversight that gets taken advantage of, that is kind of the life cycle. Enterprising tax professionals find a flaw, pitch it to their clients, and wait until the IRS tells them, you're done. With Lauren Lurkio from Tax Notes, I'm Nick Fountain, NPR News.
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2: 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I'm Michelle Martin.
3: And I'm Steve Inskeep. Good morning. Teachers are thinking about artificial intelligence about the same way that many people think about smartphones. We use them all the time, and we're also pretty sure they're bad for us, and we still use them all the time. A new NPR Ipsos survey of K-12 educators finds teachers use AI to save time and improve lessons. They also fear that AI makes it harder for students to learn to think for themselves. Lee Gaines reports.
4: Michelle Nauber has been teaching high school biology for over two decades.
5: I used to do a thing where I offered students extra effort points to go out and do a beach cleanup or a habitat restoration.
4: Nauber teaches at El Toro High School in Orange County, California.
5: And their only means of proving to me that they had done it was a photo.
4: But then she learned how easy it was to fake that photo with AI.
5: My son showed me how in basically about 2 minutes, he could take a picture of himself, take a picture of something online showing like, you know, a beach cleanup. Boom. He's there.
4: She stopped offering extra credit for cleanups because she couldn't trust her students were actually doing them. In a new nationally representative poll from NPR and Ipsos, 6 in 10 teachers said they think AI is eroding the level of trust between educators and students. Nauber is one of them.
5: That was sad. I mean, I used to have like over 275 separate times they were out during the year doing that, and it made me feel good. And now I'm like, oh, I can't verify it anymore.
4: Nearly 3 in 4 teachers said they believe AI has bigger implications for education than past technological innovations like the internet or computers.
6: We're in an environment where teachers feel like this is going to fundamentally reshape the future of education moving forward.
4: Mallory Newell is a senior vice president at Ipsos.
6: While teachers are not anti-AI by any means, many are using it for their own planning and time saving, there is widespread concern about the impact of AI on critical thinking and social emotional development.
4: The poll shows students aren't widely using AI in the classroom, at least not yet. But a majority of teachers say they've used AI to help with their own work tasks. And when they do, it saves them some time. Nauber says she's used AI to generate multiple choice questions.
5: I mean, that's something that normally as a teacher would have taken you probably upwards of an hour to get something like that. And it minimized really our entire task to 5 minutes. That's helpful.
4: At Downers Grove North High School in the Chicago suburbs, Joanne Purcell uses AI to come up with professional development activities for her fellow educators. But Purcell says AI still isn't that helpful for her work as a math teacher.
7: It's a pain in the butt to go through and see where the mistakes are. And I feel like if I have to do that, I might as well just write the question myself.
4: More than half of poll teachers say AI makes it harder for students to learn critical thinking skills. And the majority also think AI is mostly just a shortcut for students to avoid doing more work.
8: I've seen students just use it because a math problem is too hard.
4: Krista Coricelli is a special education math teacher at Saugus Middle High School outside Boston.
8: So they type it into ChatGPT and copy down the answer. And for them, in their mind, they did the task, right? They don't understand that the process and the productive struggle are where the learning happens.
4: Which brings us to our next poll finding. About 4 in 10 teachers say they've required more assignments to be done by hand.

0: with the whole thing.
1: And trying to keep their students afloat, too. 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
2: A trial in Texas that started this week has become a national story in part because of the racial dynamics. A black teenager is facing first-degree murder charges for the killing of a white teenager last year. Caroline Love from member station KERA has been covering the case.
3: Carmelo Anthony is accused of stabbing Austin Metcalf at a high school track meet last year in Frisco near Dallas, Texas. Both were 17. Anthony's defense attorney is arguing he acted in self-defense, but the prosecution calls it a senseless murder. Witnesses told the jury on Thursday Anthony said the day of the attack that Metcalf put his hands on him. Metcalf was white and Anthony is black, and that's led to polarizing conversations online and attracted attention from far-right activists. The day after the attack, Metcalf's father, Jeff Metcalf, told Fox News his son's death had nothing to do with race.
4: This was not a race thing. This is a human being thing. This person made a bad choice and it affected both his family and my family forever.
3: Metcalf hasn't spoken to the media since the judge issued a gag order last July, banning people involved in the case from talking to the media or posting about it online. The panel of 12 jurors and 6 alternates is mostly white. There are no black jurors. The trial is in Collin County. It's one of the fastest growing counties in the country and is fueled by a booming minority population. Anna Offit, a criminal law professor at Southern Methodist University, said having a white jury in a diverse county is often not an accident.
5: It is a choice. It is not inevitable.
3: And she says the racial makeup of the jury and what they think about race is especially important in this trial.
5: Racial misinformation, racial stereotypes are particularly problematic in this murder trial because this is a trial that's going to come down to what ordinary people make of the alleged altercation between the defendant and victim here.
3: Anthony is being tried as an adult and faces up to life in prison if convicted. He was 17 at the time of the killing, so the death penalty is not on the table. The Anthony trial is set to continue for at least another week. For NPR News, I'm Caroline Love.

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1: Good morning. How much distance has really opened between President Trump and his party? Some of his recent actions have dismayed Republicans in Congress, though many still find it hard to vote against him. It's Morning Edition from NPR News. John Bolton reached a plea agreement with prosecutors. I'm Michelle Martin.
2: And I'm Steve Inskeep. President Trump's former national security advisor and longtime critic was accused of mishandling classified information. So what are the terms now? Also, why are Albanians protesting the building of a luxury resort backed by Trump's son-in-law? And Michigan parents push back against vaccine exemption rules. It's Friday, June 5th. This day in 2002, Elizabeth Smart, then 14 years old, was abducted and later found and rescued safely. The news is next.

0: live from NPR News in Washington. I'm Korva Coleman. Stocks opened lower this morning after the Labor Department reported another solid month of job gains in May. NPR's Scott Horsley reports the Dow Jones Industrial Average slipped about 190 points in early trading.
1: U.S. employers added 172,000 jobs last month, while the unemployment rate held steady at a low 4.3%. It was the third month in a row the government reported sizable job gains. Employment figures for March and April were also revised up by a total of 93,000 jobs. Restaurants, healthcare, and local government accounted for much of the hiring in May. Financial services, on the other hand, cut jobs during the month. With signs that the labor market is finding its footing, the Federal Reserve is likely to focus attention on curbing inflation, which has been moving in the wrong direction. That makes it unlikely the Fed will cut interest rates anytime soon, despite persistent calls for a rate cut from President Trump. Scott Horsley, NPR News, Washington.
0: 2 days into a U.S. brokered ceasefire, Israel is expanding its target zone in Lebanon. The Israeli military issued new warnings today to villages in southern Lebanon. NPR's Jane Araf reports from Beirut. Residents were told to leave.
2: The Israeli military issued urgent warnings to 8 villages in southern Lebanon, telling residents to evacuate their homes ahead of potential airstrikes. They included 2 villages which had not previously received evacuation warnings in this war. Lebanon's state news agency said the Israeli military struck one of the villages shortly after. Video posted on social media showed roads jammed with people leaving one of the biggest villages in the Sidon district after the warnings. The ceasefire reached in Washington Wednesday called on Iran-backed Hezbollah to stop fighting while allowing Israel to continue attacks and remain in South Lebanon. Hezbollah has rejected the agreement. Jane Araf, NPR News, Beirut.
0: Britain's public spending watchdog says King Charles's disgraced brother, Andrew Mountbatten Windsor, was making money off royal properties while living rent-free. Andrew was evicted from a royal lodge earlier this year as police investigate his ties to late sex offender Jeffrey Epstein. NPR's Lauren Freyer reports from London.
3: Until April, Andrew earned rental income from 3 Windsor Estate cottages he was subletting while he lived for free in another one. He also charged rent to his staff. And his daughters, Princesses Beatrice and Eugenie, who are not working royals, were nevertheless living in royal palaces with their rent paid by their uncle, King Charles. This is all from the public spending watchdog's first report on royal residences in 20 years. Buckingham Palace is the report is in line with its commitment to transparency. Andrew denies wrongdoing in his friendship with Epstein, but is still under police investigation for allegedly passing him secrets. Lauren Freyer, NPR News, London.
0: You're listening to NPR News from Washington. The Senate has passed a bill that spends $70 billion to fund federal immigration enforcement efforts. Democrats put up numerous amendments that were all blocked by Republicans. One amendment Republicans blocked was a proposal to stop a nearly $2 billion Justice Department fund. The money would pay people who claim they've been persecuted by the federal government. Soccer's governing body, FIFA, is announcing that vuvuzelas will be banned from the World Cup. NPR's William Jones reports.
4: The notorious vuvuzela made a name for itself at the 2010 World Cup in South Africa, sounding almost like a loud swarm of bees. They've since become a staple at some stadiums, to some's pleasure and to many's annoyance. FIFA have now confirmed that the plastic horns will be banned. Whistles, apart from the referees, of course, are also prohibited, as are reusable water bottles. There will also be serious repercussions for those, quote, streaking or revealing intimate body parts. And body paint, according to FIFA, does not constitute clothing. The tournament opener is Thursday, with Mexico taking on the country that put the vuvuzela on the map, South Africa. William Jones, NPR News.
0: The Stanley Cup final is now tied at 1 game apiece. In men's pro hockey, the Carolina Hurricanes came back from a 2-goal deficit last night. They defeated the Vegas Golden Knights 4-3 in overtime. Tonight is game 2 in the NBA Finals. The San Antonio Spurs will host the New York Knicks, who lead the series 1-0. This is NPR.
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0: It's Morning Edition from NPR News. I'm Michelle Martin.
9: And I'm Steve Inskeep. The congressional Republicans who challenged the president's agenda this week broke with tradition.
0: Most Republican lawmakers said little about military intervention in Venezuela and Iran, troops in American cities, sweeping immigration crackdowns, the dismantling of agencies, and the consolidation of power in the executive office. Now there are small signs of pushback against a president who's been the dominant force in the Republican Party for a decade.
9: NPR's Franco Ordonez is covering this. Franco, good morning.
10: Good morning, Steve.
9: I want to emphasize small signs of pushback, but what's happening?
10: Yeah, a few examples. I mean, for the last couple of days where Trump may have pushed the envelope a little bit too far. I mean, one was when Trump tapped a housing agency official, Bill Pulte, who has no experience in intelligence, being tapped to be the acting director of national intelligence, a position charged with coordinating more than a dozen intelligence agencies. I mean, Pulte is better known for going after Trump's political enemies. I mean, one senator, Tom Tillis of North Carolina, called him an incendiary attack dog on CNBC. Trump also announced that he'd like to nominate his former personal attorney, Todd Blanche, as attorney general. It was Blanche who championed that very unpopular anti-weaponization fund. I mean, critics called it a slush fund for Trump supporters who felt victimized by the government, including those convicted of January 6th crimes, on top of several Republicans who balked at the fund in the Senate. I mean, just one more example, Steve. In the House, four Republicans joined with Democrats to rebuke Trump over the war in Iran.
9: Yeah, and that's a rare one where enough Republicans actually voted for something that would pass. Why are some Republicans finding their voices?
10: Well, I mean, it comes down to politics and a bit of the calendar. I mean, Trump was obviously never really a consensus builder. He always led through fear of retribution. And his ability to kind of unify these swaths of the Republican Party, as well as bring into the fold new voters, was the reason he won in 2016 and 2024. But we're in a different period right now, even from just 2 years ago. Much of that is due to the war in Iran that Trump initiated. And polls show Americans, including some Republicans, are souring on the president's leadership, particularly the economy. I mean, gas prices, as we've reported, have risen to more than $4 a gallon, and that's making everything more expensive.
9: Just as the midterms are coming.
10: Yeah, exactly. I mean, all this plays into the midterms. I was talking with John McHenry, a veteran Republican strategist. He told me it's normal to accept a little distance from the president at this point after the primaries.
11: Part of what's going on, though, is that we are largely through the primaries, where the president can do the most damage to people who cross him within his own party, and moving on to the general, where I think some people either feel a little bit more vulnerable or feel like they need to, you know, in a year that doesn't look great for Republicans right now, want to establish their own record.
9: Is the president a lame duck then?
10: Well, I mean, I think that's a little bit early to say. I mean, he's come back so many times before, after the 2020 election, after the January 6th riots. And frankly, Steve, a lot could change in the next few months, especially if the war in Iran ends and gas prices go down. I mean, Trump could be looking better politically if the economy improves.
9: NPR's Franco Ordonez, thanks so much.
10: Thank you, Steve.
12: Let's bring in somebody who is watching what voters think of the president's agenda. Jim Hobart is a Republican pollster and partner at Public Opinion Strategies. He's worked on many GOP gubernatorial and Senate campaigns. And let me mention for this interview, he's not doing work for the White House, and he was nice enough to stop by our studios in Washington, D.C. Jim Hobart, good morning. Thanks for coming.
13: Good morning. Great to be here.
12: So we've watched the president slip in some prominent polls. For example, The Economist tracks polling by YouGov and says Trump hit a new low this week, a net approval rating of -25. So why do you think voters are souring on him? So that's the first question. And of course, I need you to tell us which voters, because as we just heard, the president's been very persuasive in Republican primaries for the most part. Republican voters have followed his lead on some of those things. So why are voters souring on him, and which voters are we talking about?
13: I think you are seeing some slippage, and it's largely due to the war in Iran, especially how that is playing further into cost concerns that voters have, right? I always say that gas prices are the one price that everyone sees essentially on a billboard. So voters are very aware of gas prices. But to your other point, I think it's important to note that the president remains incredibly popular with the majority of Republican voters, especially the types of voters who vote in Republican primaries.
12: Okay, but so now primaries are for the most part over. So now we're moving into the general, okay? Franco mentioned several Senate Republicans who say they oppose the administration's anti-weaponization fund, like Susan Collins of Maine, Dan Sullivan of Alaska. But so now that these folks are, for the most part, past their primaries, are they more likely to sort of be more outspoken, people who are in close races, for example?
13: Well, I think that's going to ultimately work to their advantage, right? Looking at the vote last night, when you're running, especially in a state like Maine, like Susan Collins, but Dan Sullivan's going to have a tough race. There's some other senators. It's really nice to be able to take a vote that says, hey, no, I stood up to the president, right, to show some independence from the president.
12: But are they taking these votes knowing that they're going to lose? Is it mainly symbolic? Or does this signal some real disagreement?
13: I think it's both things, right? Like, look, these are smart senators. I think Susan Collins just cast her 10,000th vote. Like, she knows how to count votes, right? But she recognizes that, hey, maybe this isn't where she is personally politically too. But there's also probably some campaign calculus to it as well.
12: So some Republican senators have balked at President Trump's decision-making on appointments. The president said he tried to promote his former private attorney, Todd Blanche, from acting attorney general to attorney general. He brought in mortgage chief Bill Pulte as acting director of national intelligence. Now, on Thursday, the president said he won't actually nominate Pulte for the permanent intel job. You know, what's the takeaway here? Is it that it might be hard to get somebody like Pulte confirmed, or are the senators trying to send a bigger message?
13: I think it's both. I think you have some senators who have a little more freedom because they've lost their primaries or because they're retiring, and so they're a little more willing to push back against the president. And then also, I think that it is, again, they can count votes just as well, right? They know they're going to lose a handful of Republican votes. They're going to lose all the Democratic votes. So it's helpful to not force the president to put someone to a vote that that's not going to win.
12: I'm curious of what you think is breaking through with voters. I mean, as you know, people have pointed out, a lot of people understand this, people get their information from different places, right? A lot of the news outlets that are preferred by Republican primary voters or conservative voters of the president's base, they don't really report on the things that some of the other news outlets do, at least not to the same degree. The president has undertaken a host of projects that he says are going to beautify the nation's capital, the gold embellishments in the White House, plans for this arch, yesterday announcing a pedestrian bridge to connect the Lincoln Memorial to the Potomac River. We can play a clip of that.
14: It's called the Promenade. It'll be the Promenade. They want to call it the Trump Promenade, but I don't know if I want to do that. But it's going to be beautiful. It's a beautiful project.
12: Do voters, including those who voted for Trump in the past, do they embrace these priorities? Do they notice things like this? Or does it seem a little out of touch with the things that, you know, you pointed out that people care about, like gas prices and food prices?
13: There's some voters who are going to be supportive of what the president is doing no matter what, especially given the way he talks about it, beautifying Washington, D.C., cleaning up their city. They're going to be like, yeah, you know, this is what the president should have been doing and only Trump could have gotten it done. Then there's going to be other voters more in the middle, certainly Democratic voters who say, hey, why is he prioritizing this when he can be prioritizing other things? So again, like so much, the base is always going to be with him. Swing voters, at least right now, a little bit more of a challenge.
12: Who's the bigger group, though?
13: You know, his base is essentially about 40%, so it's of the country. So it's certainly a larger group. But in a midterm election, it's the swing voters who are going to decide whether it's a good night for Republicans or a bad night.
12: So, for 20 seconds here, do Republican voters on the whole, or do people like yourself who advise candidates who are running in this environment, would you like the president to be changing his message to get away from these sort of personal preoccupations into other things, or does it really matter?
13: I think midterm elections are always hard for the party that controls the White House. So could the president be talking about some things differently? Sure, but there's only so much you can do.
12: That's Jim Hobart. He's a partner at Public Opinion Strategies. Thank you so much.
13: Sure. Thank you.
9: Albania is heading into a fifth day of protests over a planned luxury resort. President Trump's daughter Ivanka and son-in-law Jared Kushner are driving this development. Ivanka told a story on a podcast of noticing the island while on a friend's yacht and feeling captivated by the natural beauty of the spot where they now plan a giant hotel. It would be built near sensitive wetlands by the Adriatic Sea, home to endangered wildlife. Megan Williams reports.
15: They're calling it the Flamingo Revolution. Plastic replicas of the pink birds bobbed above the crowds in Tirana, Albania this week as thousands protested a resort deal they say has moved ahead with little transparency. Some held signs reading, Ivanka, keep your hands away from Narta. The estimated $1.6 billion project would cover a former military island and a pristine stretch of coastline near the Hoza-Narta wetlands, home to endangered birds, Mediterranean monk seals, and other wildlife. It's linked to Jared Kushner and Ivanka Trump, who recently said on a podcast they, quote, have 5 miles of beachfront. A spokesperson says the site is being developed by Cezanne Real Estate Company and that investors connected to Kushner's affinity partners are involved in their personal capacity. Developers say they will move ahead responsibly. But Jamal Jeri, with an Albanian NGO that monitors the wetlands, says there has been no consultation. He says the area was cordoned off with barbed wire fencing with no warning and private security brought in.
16: We saw these machines going on the field. Every day they were putting concrete, gravel, and we immediately started to ask for the construction permit and other documentation, but none of the institutions gave us nothing.
15: Prime Minister Edi Rama says Albania, one of Europe's poorest countries, must stay open to investors as it pushes to join the European Union by 2030. There is no chance that this investment will stop as long as I'm here, he said this week. Many Albanians want jobs tourism can bring. But anti-corruption prosecutors are now looking into questionable legal changes the government made to the status of protected areas. And protesters say they'll keep taking to the streets. For NPR News, I'm Megan Williams.
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0: 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While the surface of the planet is hot enough to melt lead, she believes life might exist in its cooler sulfuric acid clouds.
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6: 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I'm Steve Inskeep.
7: And I'm Michelle Martin. Good morning. Many Americans are feeling the pinch of inflation and high housing costs. But in the Florida Keys, one of the nation's unique coastal areas, service workers are finding it especially hard to make ends meet and pay their rent. David Ovalle has this report.
8: Reagan Bush Rodriguez works 40 hours a week at a Cuban restaurant in Key Largo, Florida. It's the first town in the island chain south of Miami that stretches more than 100 miles between the Gulf and the Atlantic. Today, he's making coffee for a tourist from South Carolina.
9: Hey, boss, anything else?
10: Perfect.
9: You have a goal?
10: We're good. Thank you very much.
9: Thank you.
8: Workers like Rodriguez are vital here. They serve tourists from around the world who come to boat, snorkel, fish, and sunbathe. Rodriguez is 25 and loves working in the Keys. He attends community college here, but he can't actually live here.
11: In a perfect world, yeah. Yeah, the view's amazing, the water's nice, but it's a little too expensive.
8: Rodriguez commutes from the southern end of Miami, where he lives in a small $800 a month efficiency apartment. He drives 45 minutes to work and earns $11 an hour.
11: I'm spending about $45 every 2 days, every other day on just some gas. So it's brutal.
8: Florida used to be one of the more affordable states to live in, but in recent years, it has not escaped soaring rents and home prices, says Sam Staley, an economist at Florida State University.
12: Trends in Florida are going the wrong way. Actually, in most of the counties in Florida, we're finding that housing markets are tighter and housing prices are going up.
8: Affordable housing has been a problem here in Monroe County for a long time because of the island's unique geography. There's little land to develop. Construction costs more. Officials are mindful of preserving the pristine natural environment that attracts visitors. Last year, the county tried a novel approach to make a small dent in the lack of housing for workers.
13: Thanks so much for coming down to the beautiful South Cliff Estate. We're right
8: That's
13: here.
8: Monroe County Commissioner Holly Rashai. She's giving a tour of South Cliff Estates, a complex of one-bedroom apartments reserved for service and hospitality workers. The county bought it for $7.5 million.
13: As you can see, you know, got a full living room, can have a little dinette area, full kitchen. Bathroom, again, everything is brand new.
8: But there's one problem. The county can't find renters. When officials listed the units last August, rent was priced at nearly $3,000 a month.
13: That just did not sit well with me. That didn't sit well with the rest of my commissioners. And I don't think it sat very well with our community because we didn't get
9: any takers.
8: The county dropped the price to a little under $2,000 a month. That's average rent for a one-bedroom apartment in the Keys. There's been a couple applicants, but still, no one lives here. A few miles up the road, Rodriguez said he hadn't heard of South Cliff Estates. He says even at the reduced price, it's not practical as he finishes school to one day become a police officer.
11: Everything's too expensive, especially the Keys. So because of that, I plan to move north in the future.
8: Rodriguez isn't sure how far north he'll go. He says he could move to another state altogether. For NPR News, I'm David Ovalle in Key Largo.
6: It's Friday, which is when we hear from StoryCorps. In the 1980s, Brad Jackna worked as a carpenter in Florida alongside his friend Kip.
14: We were the bad guy biker type. You know, the tattoos, the long hair, the earrings. Everybody always thought we were tough.
6: While they were building a house one day, they saw a toddler, Tom Copeland, fall into a nearby pond. More than 30 years later, Jackna reunited with Copeland at StoryCorps.
14: I looked out the window and saw you out playing by the water. I didn't like it, but went back to work. Happened to look out the window again, and I didn't see you. And then all of a sudden, I saw a little glimmer in the water, you know, a little splash and movement. And I turned and looked at Kip, and I said, the kid's in the water. We were on the second floor, and the stairs weren't in yet. So we just jumped off and ran, and Kip dives in. I went around, and I remember I grabbed you and picked you up, and you were limp. You were not breathing.
15: I must have been under the water for a scary amount of time.
14: It seemed like a long time, but it only could have been seconds. And I was slapping you on the back, and you started coughing, and I heard you catch that first breath of air.
15: It's pretty clear to me that without you and Kip being there working on that house that day, I wouldn't be sitting here right now. Did you and Kip talk a lot about that day as the years went on?
14: He had the newspaper's article in his shop on the wall, and it was in a frame. And we'd talk about it once in a while. You know, well, I wonder what happened to him. You know, I wonder what he's doing. So I happened to look up your name, and sure as all heck, you came up, and I see a grown young man, and damn, maybe I did have something to do with something good. So that's when I messaged you.
15: Of course, I hadn't known anything about you up to that point. So it was really exciting to hear from you. Can you tell me a little bit about your friend Kip? I never had the opportunity to meet him, and sadly, I won't.
14: He's been gone 2 years. I loved him like a brother. He was one hell of a loving father, and he had a raspy voice, you know, and he talked loud. There was no whisper in that man. So if he had a secret, he had to leave the building, not the room.
15: What do you think Kip might say if he had a chance to meet me?
14: I know he'd give you a hug and say he's happy. I'm just glad that you're alive and breathing. And Kip and I both had a small part in it. I have not been the nicest person that people would want to meet. I'm a big mouth, but it makes me feel good inside for something that didn't take 5 minutes, but it's lasted a lifetime.
6: Wow. Brad Jackna on reuniting with Tom Copeland, the boy he saved from drowning more than 30 years ago. Their StoryCorps conversation is archived at the Library of Congress.
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0: Death Cab for Cutie frontman Ben Gibbard was working on the band's latest project while going through a divorce, but he says he didn't want to write from a place of anger.
1: It was far more interesting to just sit with the fallout of it and write about it from a place of trying to make some sense of it for myself.
0: 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I just
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3: Live from NPR News in Washington, I'm Dave Mattingly. NASA says astronauts aboard the International Space Station have been ordered to shelter in place because of an oxygen leak in Russia's section of the station. NASA says an evacuation may be necessary. Israeli soldiers have detained four Palestinian students in the occupied West Bank. As NPR's Noah Muslow reports, one of them is an American citizen.
4: Israel's military told NPR the four young women were detained for, quote, promoting hostile terrorist activity, without providing further details. The women have not been charged. They include American citizen Sama Safi. Safi's mother, May Farsa, who's also American, told NPR Israeli soldiers raided the home around dawn on Tuesday and arrested the 20-year-old despite telling them she's an American citizen. She says her daughter has a chronic condition that requires medication. The women are all students at Birzeit University. Israeli forces raided the university earlier this year and fired live ammunition, wounding students during a screening of an Oscar-nominated film on Gaza. For NPR News, I'm Noha Musleh in Ramallah.
3: The U.S. Embassy in Jerusalem is urging American citizens in the Middle East to exercise increased caution, especially in Israel, the West Bank, and Gaza. It was issued not long after Hezbollah rejected a renewed ceasefire agreement. This is NPR News. The U.S. economy added 172,000 jobs last month, more than analysts were forecasting. The nation's jobless rate held steady at 4.3%. Nearly 1,400 math and science professors have signed an open letter urging the University of California system to reinstate testing requirements for incoming STEM majors. NPR's Caden Mills says this comes amid a significant decline in student math readiness.
5: In response to the COVID-19 pandemic, many colleges and universities made standardized tests like the SAT and ACT optional. Today, there are more than 2,000 institutions that don't require applicants to send in their scores. That includes the sprawling University of California system. But STEM faculty at those California universities are urging the school to readopt testing requirements and faculty oversight to address widening gaps in students' math proficiency. One report from UC Berkeley found nearly one-third of first-year calculus students were severely underprepared. Faculty in the letter say, quote, failing to measure preparation gaps does not remove barriers. It moves them into the classroom, where they become harder to overcome. Caden Mills, NPR News.
3: Game 2 of the NBA Finals is tonight in San Antonio between the Spurs and the New York Knicks. I'm Dave Mattingly in Washington.
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4: It's Morning Edition from NPR News. I'm Michelle Martin.
5: And I'm Steve Inskeep. John Bolton agreed to plead guilty.
4: Bolton once served as President Trump's national security advisor. He later became a tough critic of the president's. His plea for mishandling classified information would resolve the criminal case the Justice Department brought against Bolton last year.
5: NPR Justice correspondent Ryan Lucas has the unclassified version of this story. He's in our studio, Studio 31. Ryan, thanks for coming by.
6: Good morning, Steve.
5: What were the charges against Bolton?
6: So look, Bolton was indicted in October on 18 criminal counts for retention and transmission of national defense information. And the allegations in the indictment date to his time as national security advisor, as you said, in Trump's first term. Now, prosecutors say that Bolton regularly took handwritten notes about what he was doing on a daily basis as national security advisor. So things that he was hearing in meetings with U.S. intelligence officials, military officials, or in talks with foreign leaders. And then he would send that very sensitive information, some of it highly classified, to two family members, either in text messages or in email. And I will also say that FBI agents discovered digital or printed copies of some of that at his home.
5: Okay, so lots of evidence to back up the allegations. What is the agreement then?
6: So first off, it's important to say that this is a tentative plea deal. It would still have to be signed off on by a judge. But a person familiar with the matter tells me that under the plea deal, Bolton would plead guilty to a single count of retaining classified information. He would also face a fine of a little more than $2 million. And he could face anywhere from zero prison time to up to 5 years in prison. But that is much, much less than if he had taken this case to trial and been found guilty. Now, a judge, as I said, has to still approve any plea deal. And ultimately, it's the judge who's going to decide on Bolton's sentence. Now, I reached out to the Justice Department. It declined to comment, other than referring me to a court notice scheduling a rearrangement for Bolton at the end of the month. And that is something that often signals that a plea deal has been agreed to.
5: People will remember the backstory here. The FBI searched President Trump's residence when he was out of office a few years ago. He was found to be keeping classified information on a stage, in a bathroom. The case against him was thrown out by a judge that he appointed. Now, is there some irony that Trump's Justice Department, that he closely controls, would pursue Bolton over classified information?
6: Well, look, Bolton has said that he thinks that he is being targeted for political reasons, for being a very outspoken critic of President Trump. That is Bolton's view. But look, former prosecutors, former senior intelligence officials who I have spoken with think that this case against Bolton has real legal merit. The investigation, it's important to say, began under the Biden administration. It continued under Trump. The indictment is 26 pages long. It has detailed allegations in it. And it's important to say that the process that led to Bolton's indictment was normal. And that is very different from, say, the first prosecution of former FBI Director James Comey or New York State Attorney General Letitia James. Remember, they were indicted last year after Trump publicly called on the Justice Department to go after them.
5: Right.
6: Career prosecutors thought those cases were weak. They were overruled. And ultimately, those cases were tossed after court found the prosecutor who secured them was unlawfully put in place. So the list of the president's perceived enemies who have been targeted by the Justice Department is long. And one of the side effects of the Justice Department that is seen as targeting political enemies is that even when an investigation is legitimate, it can be perceived by the public as being driven by politics and revenge.
5: Ryan, thanks for the insights and for going through the differences there. Really appreciate it.
6: Thank you.
5: NPR's Ryan Lucas.
4: The U.S. has counted about 2,000 measles cases so far this year. Still, more parents than ever before are opting their kids out of vaccines. Michigan used to have one of the highest school vaccination exemption rates, so public officials made it harder for parents to opt out. It worked until it didn't. Kate Wells with our partner KFF Health News explains.
7: Michigan is a state where you can opt your kid out of vaccines for pretty much any reason. And so for many years, if you were trying to register your kid for school and you forgot to get them that tetanus booster.
8: You know, at the last minute, oops, I forgot to do this. I'm just going to sign a waiver and be done with it.
7: Norm Hess is the executive director of the Michigan Association for Local Public Health.
8: That's not really the way we want parents to make decisions on this issue.
7: So in 2014, health officials created a new rule for parents wanting a waiver for religious or personal reasons. The parents first had to attend a vaccine education session at the local health department in person.
9: Essentially, you sit, listen to an educational session and then sign a waiver that goes into their record.
7: Dr. Juan Marquez is a local county medical director in the Ann Arbor area. Initially, this new process worked. Fewer parents were getting these waivers. But some parents felt like these education sessions were insulting. Jennifer Wartz is a Republican state representative. At a vaccine choice rally last year, she talked about her experience as a mom attending an education session.
10: It was very demeaning. I had a very negative experience there simply because we made the choices that we felt were best for each one of our children.
7: Then when the pandemic hit, the anger and animosity around lockdowns and mandates really spilled into these sessions. Marquez, the county medical director, says they became unsafe for staff.
9: You can imagine to come through a session, sit through, have somebody yell at you or, you know, just say not nice things to your face and just kind of sit through hours of that. It's demoralizing.
7: Last fall at a high school north of Detroit, a dad refused to get the waiver for his kids. The school said, look, to keep them legally enrolled here, we need that waiver. This led to a series of confrontations and the principal called the police. The sheriff's deputy even drove to the dad's house. Here's the deputy, Kevin Smith, during a follow-up call with the dad as recorded on his body cam.
11: You got to go through the health department and do their stupid 10-minute course and sign your stupid waiver to have your kids enrolled.
7: This year, health officials in that county, St. Clair County, decided to just flat out drop this requirement. It's now the first county to make vaccine waivers available entirely online. Dr. Remington Nevin is the medical director.
12: Parents who have felt coerced, parents who have felt pressured into getting vaccines, they are going to experience a new era of vaccine choice in St. Clair County.
7: And state health officials are not fighting the change. In fact, the state has helped more than 30 counties switch to online education sessions. Here's a clip from the online session the state helped develop.
13: For diseases that spread easily, a few unvaccinated people can start an outbreak.
7: After that, parents still have to go to their local health department, but only to get the waiver signed. The goal now is to try to meet people where they are, offer information, and don't burn bridges. But the growing number of people opting out of vaccines worries Dr. Natasha Bagdasarian, the state's chief medical executive, especially given recent measles outbreaks in Michigan.
14: When one of these measles cases ends up in a low immunization community, that's when the ember really has a chance to expand and become a wildfire.
7: She says in some Michigan schools now, as many as 70% of students are not fully vaccinated. In Ann Arbor, Michigan, I'm Kate Wells.
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0: I'm Robin Young. 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
7: Good morning, I'm Steve Inskeep. Officials in Australia seized $150,000 worth of contraband. The illegal goods were cockroaches.
8: Ew.
7: Yeah, they're cheap feed for lizards, and somebody was breeding them. They're also an invasive species, you don't say. And on those grounds, police seized the roaches. The haul amounted to 100,000 roaches, some as big as your palm. It's Morning Edition.
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10: You're listening to Statewide News from Alaska Public Media. I'm Hannah Floor. Three canoes departed Haines on Saturday for the Celebration Festival in Juneau. The boats carried some two dozen people, locals, some from other parts of Alaska, and even the lower 48 in Canada. As Avery Elfelt reports for the Alaska Desk, the three canoes were among more than a dozen headed to Juneau from across the region for the event.
11: It's just after 7 a.m., and people are bustling around the Alaska Native Brotherhood Hall in Haines, packing camping gear into three brightly painted dugout canoes. They're preparing for a 90-mile journey to Juneau for the biennial Celebration Festival. That's a gathering for and celebration of Tlingit, Haida, and Tsimshian people.
12: The earlier we can go, the better. I don't know how long it's going to stay nice. We got 48 miles to go against the tide. So.
11: That's Wayne Price, whose Tlingit name is Kajais Yutsiyok. He's a Tlingit master carver, widely known for his work duplicating historic totem poles, designing and carving new ones, and building seaworthy dugout canoes. Price will captain one of the boats, which he carved more than a decade ago. It will carry six polers. He provides some words of wisdom before the group heads off.
12: When you get tired, you're going to find a deeper place to pull from. You're going to pull from there and keep pulling.
11: After everyone loads up their gear, they roll the canoes down to the water. Price's crew climbs in, and after Price takes his seat, they adjust the boat's position and start paddling toward a nearby beach.
13: Okay, we're clear.
12: Okay, all ahead. Let's go to Juneau.
11: This year's group comes from all over. Of course, from Haines or Deshu, the area's Tlingit name. But there are also people here from the Carcross area, across the Canadian border, from Kodiak, and even Arizona, says Gooch Uhu, or Kevin Jones of Juneau. He's Choctaw, has worked with Price for the last decade, and will captain another of the three canoes. He says he appreciates the inclusive nature of the festival.
14: Celebration, of course, is a Tlingit Tsimshian Haida
8: thing, but they've been so gracious to open it up. And so, you know, even being not Khinkit, yes, I'm adopted, but I don't, you know, that's an honor and a privilege. It's not, it doesn't make me Khinkit, but they've been so gracious in just opening up and letting me be a part of this. And
11: Woot Uhu says two of the three boats making the journey are traditional dugout canoes. The one he will captain was made a little differently. The bow and stern are carved from cedar. The rest is made of long strips of spruce.
8: Because the trees for these have to be like 500 years old.
11: Wow.
8: So few and far between, and we want to save the ones that are still out there for our future generations.
11: The three canoes make their way to the beach in front of town and are greeted by sacred fire, plus a group that's there to bless the fleet. Price gets out of the boat and says this will be his seventh journey to Juneau. But
12: quite a few of us are on their first journey, and we want to hold them up. We want to keep them strong.
11: He says the goal today is to make it nearly 30 miles. The tide will not be in their favor.
12: Wish us well. I'm glad you came. Thank you for joining me.
11: The group will join dozens of other paddlers in Juneau for the festival, which runs through Saturday. Reporting in Haines, I'm Avery Elfelt.
10: 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Well, it is 6:49 a.m., and it is time to take a look at the weather. It's 55 degrees with clear skies right now at the Anchorage International Airport, and 46 degrees in Northeast Anchorage, 50 degrees in Eagle River, and in Palmer, 49 degrees and partly cloudy. Forecast for Anchorage today calls for mostly sunny skies with a high near 73 degrees. Tonight, partly cloudy with a low around 52. And it's expected to cloud up over the weekend with some isolated rain showers in the forecast for tomorrow afternoon. Otherwise, a high near 65 and lows in the lower 50s. Thanks for joining me for Morning Edition here on KSKA. 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
19: From Marketplace, I'm Nancy Marshall-Genzer in Washington. The Bureau of Labor Statistics released its May jobs report earlier this morning. The economy created 172,000 jobs last month. The unemployment rate stayed at 4.3%. The April number was revised up by 64,000 jobs. For more, let's turn to economist Julia Coronado. She's founder and president of Macro Policy Perspective and a professor at the University of Texas, Austin. Julia, good morning.
20: Good morning.
19: So what do you make of these numbers? Who's doing all this hiring?
20: Well, we got 55,000 jobs from local governments after having seen very little hiring in that sector for many months. We also got a pop in leisure and hospitality, 70,000 jobs there. That could be a little bit related to the World Cup potentially, but it is a little bit more broad-based than we've seen, and that's encouraging.
19: Yeah, good news. Interesting also that April's jobs numbers were revised up. March was revised up slightly. What do these revisions tell us that the headline numbers don't?
20: Well, we had been seeing downward revisions on a pretty regular basis. So to see an upside surprise with upside revisions suggests that maybe the trend is actually improving.
19: Huh. And how will the Federal Reserve react to this? Fed officials have been balancing a cooling labor market against inflation. How did today's numbers affect that balance?
20: Well, the unemployment rate is steady, and that's the main indicator. So that tells them to kind of hold steady on interest rates, most likely. But the strong job gains are probably going to feed the nervousness amongst Fed officials that maybe they should be worried more about inflation than employment.
19: We shall see. Julia Coronado is founder and president of Macro Policy Perspectives. Thank you.
20: My pleasure.
19: Anthropic is urging the biggest AI developers to agree ahead of time on how to respond if AI systems learn how to improve themselves quickly. Anthropic wants to create a plan for a coordinated slowdown or pause in development. Marketplace's Nova Safo has more.
1: Anthropic touted the growing capabilities of its own artificial intelligence while announcing that its research arm, the Anthropic Institute, is studying ways to slow down AI development in case of a need for a global coordinated response. The startup warned of full recursive self-improvement. In plain language, AI autonomously building its own next version. That is currently not possible, Anthropic said, and it's not inevitable AI will ever reach that capability. But it's urging so-called frontier labs to agree to a coordinated response, adding that a unilateral pause by one company alone would have limited impact. In February, Anthropic loosened its own safety standards around when to deploy new AI versions, saying it risked getting left behind by competitors. I'm Nova Safo for Marketplace.
19: Let's do the numbers. Market's not happy. The Dow is down 131 points. That's about 0.25%. S&P 500 down about 75 points, almost 1%. NASDAQ down 1.8%.
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19: If the tag on your shirt says Made in Italy,

0: Francesca Ciuffi is an organizer with the union Suit Cobas.
1: Basically, we place ourselves in front of the factories and we stay there 24/7 and we block the production until we get a result.
0: They're camped out in front of a factory that presses and packages finished clothes. Its metal doors closed and locked, shut down by the strike. In 2024, companies in Prato exported more than $2 billion worth of textiles and clothing all over the world. But factories like this one don't produce a whole shirt or a pair of pants. The industry here has been broken down into small components that are subcontracted and sub-subcontracted out. So one company might sew the front of the shirt to the back, another sews on the sleeves. All that subcontracting means the brands may not know how workers down the chain are treated.
2: You have 100 components, and each factory only make one component, so you need all of them to function properly.
0: Sheng Liu studies the global apparel industry at the University of Delaware. He says the fractured nature of the industry in Prato makes it nimble. Brands can respond to customer demand quickly.
2: But at the same time, if even one of them cannot produce the products on time, the entire supply chain can be disrupted.
0: Sitting in front of the factory, I met Abdulrahman. He's an immigrant from Pakistan who works for another company, sewing on buttons and putting tags on clothes. Until that company unionized last year, he was working 12 hours a day, 7 days a week.
3: If you are sick, there is no sick leave exists.
0: Like Rahman, most of the factory workers in Prato are immigrants from outside Europe, which makes them vulnerable to exploitation. The strikes are working. Slowly. But Francesca Ciuffi, the organizer, says the union also wants to include the brands in the negotiations.
1: Those at the top of the supply chains are those who really have the power.
0: The power, she says, to guarantee fair working conditions here. In Prato, Italy, I'm Elisa Roth for Marketplace.
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8: Good morning. It took senators more than 18 hours of voting to pass a Republican bill funding immigration enforcement. Amendments to block President Trump's $1.8 billion lawfare fund failed. It's Morning Edition from NPR News. Many companies in the United States have collected and shared employee data with the federal government. I'm Steve Inskeep.
9: And I'm Michelle Martin. Its goal is to prevent worker discrimination, but now the Trump administration wants to put an end to it. Also, the return of a flesh-eating screwworm has Texas cattle farmers worried, and a new HBO documentary tells the story of legendary R&B band Earth, Wind & Fire. A. Martinez spoke to three band members. It is Friday, June 5th. On this day in 1975, Egypt reopened the Suez Canal to international shipping 8 years after it was closed due to the Six-Day War with Israel. News is next.
10: Live from NPR News in Washington, I'm Korva Coleman. The World Health Organization and Africa's CDC have launched a plan to respond to the ongoing Ebola outbreak in the center of the African continent. As NPR's Jonathan Lambert reports, they're aiming to raise more than $500 million to fund the plan.
11: It's been 3 weeks since the WHO declared the Ebola outbreak an international health emergency. It's already one of the largest ever and shows no signs of slowing down. WHO Director General Tedros Adhanom Ghebreyesus says the plan focuses on strengthening every stage of the response.
12: Surveillance must lead quickly to

0: testing. Testing must trigger isolation and care. Infection prevention must protect health workers and patients. And community engagement must be continuous, grounded in trust, and responsive to concerns.
1: Officials say the response will cost $518 million through November. So far, they've only gotten pledges of a bit more than half that from countries, NGOs, and philanthropies. Jonathan Lambert, NPR News.
2: Regulators say the United States Postal Service won't run out of cash next year, as had been previously feared. NPR's Hansi Lo Wang reports the updated outlook follows the Postal Service's decision to stop contributing to workers' retirement plans.
3: With people sending a lot less mail compared to decades ago, Postmaster General David Steiner told Congress back in March that the U.S. Postal Service was on track to be out of money and have to stop deliveries within a year. But the acting chair of the Postal Regulatory Commission, Robert Taub, now tells a House Oversight Subcommittee that regulators have suspended requirements for USPS to make around $15 billion in retirement payments over the next few years.
4: The commission's action offers some breathing room and extends the time before the Postal Service's reported insolvency and the stated crisis of stopping mail delivery to at least another several years, provided the Postal Service makes judicious decisions about its expenditures starting now.
3: USPS is a financial supporter of NPR. Hansi Lo Wang, NPR News.
2: Today we are remembering our colleagues, award-winning NPR photojournalist David Gilkey and Afghan interpreter for NPR and photojournalist Sabihullah Tamana. They were targeted and killed in Afghanistan covering the war there 10 years ago today. Gilkey covered a myriad of stories for NPR, including the wars in Iraq and Afghanistan and the devastating 2010 earthquake in Haiti.
5: It's hard, but you can't get caught up in it and become part of it. You still need to maintain your state of mind that you are helping tell this story.
2: David Gilkey cared deeply about sharing the stories of U.S. service members fighting wars far from home and how their lives changed when they returned home. David Gilkey and Zabi Tamana are the only NPR journalists to have been killed in the line of duty. 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
6: 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I'm Hannah Floor. U.S. Senator Dan Sullivan has been silent for weeks on President Trump's controversial plan to spend public funds on a White House ballroom and his nearly $1.8 billion compensation fund to help people he deems victims of politicized prosecutions. But yesterday, Sullivan voted against those Trump priorities in amendments that failed on the Senate floor. As Alaska Public Media's Liz Ruskin explains, his votes might have been a surprise, but the outcome was not.
7: Sullivan was among just three Republicans to vote for an amendment by Democratic Minority Leader Chuck Schumer that would have blocked the Justice Department from creating the compensation fund. Then Sullivan and five other Republicans voted to block construction of the White House ballroom. Senator Sullivan did not respond to an interview request. His office issued a statement saying that after he learned more about the Justice Department anti-weaponization fund, he concluded he did not support it. And the statement says the acting attorney general has already said the fund is dead. Sullivan's Democratic challenger, Mary Peltola, also declined an interview request, but issued a statement accusing Sullivan of taking, quote, politically expedient votes on legislation that won't pass. None of the amendments was expected to pass. They're part of what's known semi-officially as a votorama. Votoramas are generally used to make incumbents take uncomfortable votes that sometimes come back to haunt them in their next election. For Sullivan, that's this year. The other two Republicans who joined Sullivan on the Schumer amendment were Susan Collins of Maine and John Husted of Ohio. They are also up for re-election and, according to the Cook Political Report, the two most endangered Republicans. Cook rates Sullivan's race as leans Republican, though his votes for Democratic amendments and against the president he typically aligns with suggest he may be feeling the heat, too. Reporting from Anchorage, I'm Liz Ruskin.
6: Last year, Alaskans picked up more than 1.5 million pounds of marine debris as part of organized community cleanups across the state. That's according to a report published Wednesday by Ocean Conservancy, Alaska Sea Grant, and the Sitka Sound Science Center. The Alaska Beacon reports that nearly 1,700 people in total took part in the cleanups. There's no comparable report that compiles data from previous years, but according to Ocean Conservancy, earlier data points to 3 million pounds of beach debris that was collected from 2006 to 2014 as part of organized community cleanups in the state. This is Alaska Public Media.
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10: It's Morning Edition from NPR News. I'm Michelle Martin.
11: And I'm Steve Inskeep. The Senate passed a bill overnight funding immigration enforcement, and it just took them 18 hours.
10: It was almost a party-line vote with just one Republican opposed. Lawmakers failed to approve amendments blocking President Trump's agreement with himself to establish a $1.8 billion fund. Democrats were outraged by the agreement. Many Republicans said they were, too, but most voted to block amendments that would displease the president. In a few minutes, we'll ask a former Republican National Committee Communications Chief about these developments. But we're going to begin with the flurry of voting that continued into the early morning hours today.
11: NPR's congressional correspondent Barbara Sprunt has been up just about all night. Barbara, good morning.
12: Hey, good morning, Steve.
11: Okay, I want to talk about the amendments Michelle mentioned, but what is the underlying bill that just passed?
12: Right. So if we cast back to earlier this year, Senate Democrats blocked funding the Department of Homeland Security over concerns about the way it was conducting immigration enforcement, specifically after federal agents killed two protesters in Minneapolis. Eventually, at the end of April, after a long shutdown, Congress funded the department everything except immigration enforcement, and Republicans decided to use a budget tool called reconciliation in order to fund that, to fund ICE, to fund Border Patrol in a separate bill. And this is that bill. It would fund those agencies for 3 years.
11: 3 years for the rest of Trump's presidency. Congress wouldn't have to vote on it again. This is a thing the president really wanted, and Democrats took the opportunity to offer amendments to that. What happened?
12: That's right. Well, you know, it's interesting. I mean, in this Votorama scenario, both parties can offer amendments, get the other party on the record on various things. And the thing that was most interesting to me were these amendments where there was crossover support. You know, there was some Republican support for an amendment to restrict funding for President Trump's ballroom, another one of his big projects, for example. But the subject that came up again and again was the Trump administration's earlier proposal to create that nearly $2 billion settlement fund you were mentioning to pay out supporters who say they've been persecuted by the government. There was a proposal from Senate Minority Leader Chuck Schumer to prevent that creation altogether. It failed, but three Republicans, including senators in tough races in Ohio and Alaska, voted with Democrats. Another proposal would have redirected the money from that fund to fraud enforcement. That had more Republican support. And Republicans writ large voted against an amendment that would prohibit payouts from any weaponization fund to people convicted of assaulting law enforcement on January 6th. Eight Republicans did join Democrats in voting for it.
11: Okay, all those amendments failed. The bill did pass. Why did it get to be so difficult?
12: You know, in large part because of the White House. There was bipartisan pushback at that anti-weaponization fund. The acting attorney general said it's not going to move forward, which seemed to satisfy senators. But then the president told reporters he didn't actually know if it was scrapped or not. And he said that knowing that there are these Republican senators who are uncomfortable with the idea. So this moment for congressional Republicans is about passing this priority after all this time. But it's also a moment where there's this increasing tension and conflict with the White House. And I don't think that's stopping anytime soon.
11: Although it seems that the tension has resolved again and again with Republicans just obeying. I just want to note, Barbara, back on Monday, our own Eric McDaniel told us that as many as 30 Senate Republicans were ready to vote against Trump's fund. And then we get to actually voting, and one amendment had just three Republicans voting for it, leaving it shy of passing. There were other amendments that never had quite enough votes. And then we get to actually voting, and one amendment had just three Republicans voting for it, leaving it shy of passing. There were other amendments that never had quite enough votes to pass. Are Republicans still trying very hard not to cross the president, even on this fund that they really didn't like?
12: You know, I think there's at least a handful of Republican senators this morning asking themselves that same question, Steve. You know, some of those GOP amendments that were crafted

0: were made in a way to be as attractive as they could be to the full Republican conference. And as you said, we saw them fail to meet the threshold time and time again.
1: NPR's Barbara Sprunt, thanks.
0: Thank you.
2: Let's dig into this a little bit more with Doug High. He's a political strategist and former communications director for the Republican National Committee. Good morning, Doug.
3: Good morning.
2: So among the senators who did vote for this amendment to block what the administration calls the Anti-Weaponization Fund are Senators Tom Tillis and Bill Cassidy. They're part of a group that's become known as the YOLO Caucus, meaning you only live once. Now, of course, Cassidy lost his reelection bid, and Tillis has said he's not seeking a third term. But ultimately, they did vote for the final bill, which included the fund. How do you read the outcome? Did they lose their nerve when it came time for the big vote? What do you think?
3: Well, you know, I'm reminded that Frank Sinatra sang a song that said, I've heard that song before. And for 10 years now, we've been looking at not just the forest through the trees, but every individual leaf, every individual vote, and saying, what does it say about Donald Trump's hold on the Republican Party? And the reality is, every time for 10 years now, there's been some sort of vote like this, Republicans have supported the president. And typically, members of a party support their incumbent president. And with Donald Trump using every bit of leverage that he has, it shouldn't be any surprise that these votes continue to either pass in Trump's favor or fail in Trump's favor.
2: So the two senators we mentioned, the president has largely managed to force these lawmakers out of their seats in primaries. But there are other senators in competitive races this fall, like Susan Collins, Dan Sullivan. They also voted for the amendment that didn't pass, but did vote for the final bill. So is this a situation where you vote for something knowing it's not going to have any effect on the final outcome just so you can say you did? Or why even bother?
3: Yeah, that's one of the things we used to call when I worked in House leadership, releasing your votes. When you have enough votes to pass, Obamacare in 2010 was a perfect example of this. It barely passed the House, so that once Nancy Pelosi had the votes necessary to pass it, those members who needed to vote no for their own political purposes, you release those votes. Go ahead, do whatever you need to do for your political purposes or back in your district, because we have the votes necessary to do what we want to do. It's exactly what happened this week and has happened time and time again.
2: It's one thing, though, to help loyalists win primaries to secure a spot or to secure a spot for in the general or for the runoff. But then some of these people have to go off and win over broader voting populations in November's midterms. And I just wonder if the administration is giving any thought to that in the way it is addressing these issues going forward. I mean, because the president, as we all have known, has become very unforgiving about people who have thwarted his agenda, or he perceives as thwarting his agenda, or not being sufficiently loyal. But going forward, I'm just wondering if the calculation changes for them at all.
3: I don't think the calculation changes today between any point between in this second Trump administration or the first Trump administration. And remember, Donald Trump wields power differently and more than any president we've seen in the past. He's a sort of Damocles for Republicans, because they know that at any moment they could be asleep and Trump has tweeted at 2:30 in the morning that pick your Republican member of Congress or senator is a loser or is disloyal or whatever it may be. And that means that they have a very real problem in a general election, because if 5 or 10% of the MAGA base says they're not going to support pick your candidate in November, they have a very real problem that isn't about independent voters or those voters who voted for Biden in 2020 and Trump in 2024. If a part of the base decides they're not going to show up because Trump has threatened that member of Congress or that senator, they have a very real political problem.
2: So you may consider this redundant, but I'm going to ask it anyway. The House passed a war powers resolution attempting to restrain President Trump on Iran. And then last night, some House Republicans defied the leadership and voted with Democrats in favor of billions more in military aid to Ukraine and more sanctions on Russia. Your takeaway is?
3: 4 Republicans in the House voted for the war powers resolution. That's 1.8% of the House Republican conference. That's not a big number.
2: Okay. That is former Republican National Committee Communications Director Doug High. Doug, thank you.
3: Thank you.
1: For the first time in 60 years, a case of New World screwworm has been found on American soil. A calf in Texas was infected with a flesh-eating fly larva. NPR's Ping Huang reports on the bug that poses a major threat to the cattle industry.
4: To the U.S. Department of Agriculture, the discovery of a single screwworm case is like an emergency. Here's Secretary Brooke Rollins in a media call.
5: We have a unified incident command team. We've established a 20-kilometer control area, a zone around the detection.
4: Within hours of hearing about the suspected case, the USDA sent a team of responders to Texas. Officials had been alert to the possibility for several years as reports of the screwworm fly moved up from the South American continent.
5: The fly doesn't fly itself, or I should say herself, long distances.
4: Rollins says the fly and larva move with the cattle trade.
5: And that's how it's moved from South America, Central America into Mexico, and how it eventually got to America.
4: The fly lays eggs in open wounds, which hatch into flesh-eating larvae. Bud Dinges with the Texas Animal Health Commission says the calf was found at a South Texas ranch in Zavala County, about 60 miles from the U.S.-Mexico border.
6: We had a three-week-old beef calf that had an umbilical lesion. It had larvae in the umbilical lesion itself there.
4: The discovery set off big alarm bells among cattle ranchers. If it spreads widely, it could be devastating to the cattle industry, according to a joint report from Texas A&M and the USDA last year. Rear Admiral Michael Schmoyer with USDA is leading the agency's efforts against screwworm.
7: And so I do want to emphasize that there is only one infested animal. It is that three-week-old beef calf. It is not a danger to the food supply.
4: The screwworm larva only eats living flesh, including that of livestock, wild animals, and pets, and in rare cases, humans. In the early 1900s, the New World screwworm was a scourge on the cattle industry until it was eradicated in the 1960s by the release of many, many sterile flies. They mate but don't have babies, so the population goes down. Schmoyer says that's the main strategy today, releasing more sterile flies.
7: 2 million flies are dispersed. That'll be done twice a week for a total of 4 million flies a week.
4: USDA officials are also asking ranchers to be vigilant and check their cattle. The U.S. is planning to open a new sterile fly factory in Texas next year. Ping Huang, NPR News.

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1: You're listening to Alaska Public Media. I'm Hannah Floor. It is calving season for moose in Alaska, and wildlife officials say residents should give protective mother moose plenty of space. State Department Fish and Game Anchorage area biologist Corey Standorf says four separate moose encounters in the city have left five people with minor injuries since Memorial Day.
2: And it just kind of seemed to all happen, unfortunately, in one weekend, as we had a lot of cow-calf encounters with people where moose ended up making contact with people.
1: Moose will often stand their ground, but they are especially agitated when protecting a newborn calf. Standorf says it's important to remember that humans aren't the only ones taking advantage of the recent warmer weather in Anchorage. Many people wear earbuds or headphones to listen to music while outside, but Standorf recommends against that.
2: Don't give up one of your best senses in hearing those animals. If you miss that warning and you walk right into that bubble, then you don't even know what's happening. You don't have time to react.
1: There are an estimated 1,600 or so moose in the Anchorage area. If you're charged by one, Stantor says to stand behind something solid like a tree or a vehicle. This is Alaska Public Media.
3: Alaska's communities and people are unique, lively, and fascinating, and they have stories to match.
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0: as it seems like fewer and fewer things unite us anymore. But I got a quick story about that. So growing up, I was very close with my uncle, very conservative guy, originally from Ecuador, a U.S. Marine, very religious. I was also very close with my stepfather, his polar opposite in so many ways. My stepfather had long blonde hair, green eyes, a Southern California pot-smoking, sandal-wearing, tree-hugging hippie. But even they were able to bond, and they bonded over the music of Earth, Wind, and Fire. Since the 1970s, few bands have crossed as many divides as Earth, Wind, and Fire. All sorts of people love them. The big horns, the theatrical stage show, the funk, the ballads, you name it, everything. Debuting Sunday, an HBO documentary directed by Questlove shares a few lesser-known aspects of their story. Actually, it's a heck of a title, too. Earth, Wind, and Fire, to be celestial versus That's the Weight of the World.
1: The funk was the funk, but the chords were jazz, classical. Meanwhile, it's sitting on this tribal African beat.
2: It was really ahead of its time.
1: I think it took a moment for everyone to go, what the heck? What is this?
0: Those are the voices of Lionel Richie and her, both big Earth, Wind, and Fire fans. The band was created by the late Maurice White, a former jazz drummer. Now, early on, he laid out three principles the band would follow. One, write music for a universal audience. Two, evolve consciousness through music. And three, change the world.
3: His vision was spot on, musically, culturally. You know, he was right on time.
0: That's bass player Verdeen White, Maurice's brother. At first, the band focused on building up its black audience, but in April of 1974, they played a music festival called California Jam. Now, the lineup included these acts, get this, Black Sabbath, The Eagles, Deep Purple, Emerson, Lake & Palmer, Seals & Croft, and Earth, Wind & Fire. Or as Maurice White says in the documentary,
4: sometimes you have to go against the grain, do things that everybody else wouldn't do. We were daring.
0: Around 250,000 people were in the crowd that day, most of them white. Verdeen White and drummer Ralph Johnson remember that performance as a pivotal moment for the band.
5: We were thoroughly embraced. I mean, they loved what we did. And we were so different, they had to take a moment to just kind of figure out what the heck we were doing.
6: Right.
5: And we were definitely dressed very differently.
6: Yeah, we had fur on and it was hot out there, too.
5: It was a whole thing going on with us, you know, and it just kind of went on from there.
0: And that led to their next album, That's the Way of the World, which cemented them as one of the biggest bands in the country.

0: I dare you not to move when you hear those songs. Now, a lot of hits followed as Maurice White kept the band focused on those three original principles. Singer Philip Bailey recalls some room for collaboration, but he emphasized that Maurice was the clear leader.
1: Well, he's the pilot of the plane. Where you go depends on his vision and his direction.
0: Did you ever question Maurice White?
1: Of course I did. I mean, I wasn't a puppet. But, you know, I think in doing so, I always found great answers and great direction, but everything was working. It was all going strong. And so, you know, when it's happening like that, there's no need to question it.
0: But as the documentary explains, White's ambition took him in different directions, producing for other acts, opening his own recording studio. Eventually, the collaborative nature of Earth, Wind, and Fire disappeared. Maurice White brought in outsiders to reshape the band's sound without much consultation from the band itself. Then in 1983, Maurice White surprised everyone by shutting the band down. He was going solo. Ralph Johnson and Philip Bailey remember that moment differently. First, here's Ralph Johnson.
2: Well, leading a group of this size for all these years was a tremendous responsibility. Eventually, we would take a break, and we would come back together in 1988.
1: We didn't take no break. We broke up.
2: Philip likes to say we broke up. I call it a hiatus.
1: I don't know why Philip likes to say it's a break when a hiatus is a temporary if you stop the check
2: in activity.
1: If you stop paying somebody, you sell all your clothes, all your stage clothes, and you don't speak to the person, and it's a hiatus.
2: It's a hiatus because we came back together. We came back together. It must have been a hiatus.
0: It sounds more like a bi-atus.
2: Yeah, two different approaches on the breakup.
1: Right.
0: But by the time Earth, Wind, and Fire reformed, tastes had changed, and they never scored another hit on the pop charts again. But with a new century came new flowers. Earth, Wind, and Fire was inducted into the Rock and Roll Hall of Fame in 2000. They played the White House in 2009, the first act to play there during superfan Barack Obama's presidency. The Kennedy Center honors followed in 2019, although Maurice White did not live to see that achievement. He died 3 years earlier. The band, though, has carried on without him. They continue to play to this day, and they've got a big summer tour starting next weekend. Herverdean White, Ralph Johnson, and Philip Bailey, they take their roles as stewards of this music seriously.
3: People come up and they thank us for making the music. They thank us.
2: And now you can look at it and say, hey, you were able to contribute to the cultural fabric, not just of the United States, but of the world.
1: It's definitely humbling and inspiring. And it really shows that Maurice's vision for lifting the consciousness of listeners and making a positive impact, you know, was one that came to fruition.
4: Do you remember 21st night, September?
0: The documentary is called Earth, Wind, and Fire, to be celestial versus That's the Weight of the World. It debuts Sunday on HBO. This is NPR.
5: Death Cab for Cutie frontman Ben Gibbard was working on the band's latest project while going through a divorce. But he says he didn't want to write from a place of anger.
6: It was far more interesting to just sit with the fallout of it and write about it from a place of trying to make some sense of it for myself.
5: That conversation about their new album, I Built You a Tower, on All Things Considered from NPR News. I just
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10: Live from NPR News, I'm Lakshmi Singh. The Trump White House has reason to celebrate over the latest jobs report as the president's dogged by low approval ratings in a midterm election year. Last month, employers added 172,000 jobs to their payrolls. The unemployment rate held at 4.3%. With more on where people have been picking up more work, here's NPR's Scott Horsley.
9: Much of the hiring in May was in restaurants and local government. Healthcare, which has been a steady source of job growth, added another 35,000 jobs last month. Construction companies also added workers in May, while banks and insurance companies cut jobs.
10: The labor market's showing growth, but the rate of inflation's higher, which could deter the Federal Reserve from lowering interest rates as President Trump has long wanted. A $70 billion immigration enforcement bill is now a House vote and a presidential sign-off away from being enacted. The Senate passed it overnight. NPR's Barbara Sprunt says in April, Congress funded most of the Department of Homeland Security following a long government shutdown, except for immigration enforcement.
11: Republicans decided to use a budget tool called reconciliation in order to fund ICE, to fund Border Patrol in a separate bill. And this is that bill. It would fund those agencies for 3 years.
10: That's NPR's Barbara Sprunt. The Senate vote followed weeks of delays, as well as heavy resistance to a $1.776 billion anti-weaponization fund that threatened to derail the bill. This is NPR. More than 40% of U.S. adults, Gen Xers, millennials, Gen Zers, still depend on their parents for financial support. That, according to a new report from the financial services and life insurance firm Northwestern Mutual. And Pierre Stephen Basaha has details.
12: More than 70% of Gen Z feels financially dependent on their parents. Sherry Vancouvering is with Northwestern Mutual.
13: Even more surprising is to see more than half of millennials and a third of Gen X saying they're more dependent on their parents.
12: And out of all the generations, 20% of adults don't expect to be financially independent ever.
13: Which is really quite sad, but not hopeless.
12: For one thing, Vancouvering says the parents they rely on want to help their kids.
13: Not only do the older generations want to leave an inheritance, but younger generations are kind of expecting a bit of an inheritance.
12: Over the next quarter century, $124 trillion is expected to be passed down. Stephen Basaha, NPR News.
10: A Sherpa guide who was trapped for a week on the snowy slopes of Mount Everest is recovering today in a hospital in Nepal. Dawa Sherpa was found Thursday crawling around the Khumbu Icefall above Everest Base Camp. The 52-year-old is being treated for frostbite, dehydration, and other health issues. His family accuses Dawa's employer of waiting too long to rescue him and say they have filed a complaint against the Himalayan Traverse Company. This is NPR News.
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21: 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I'm Steve Inskeep.
22: And I'm Michelle Martin. Good morning. The Trump administration wants to end a requirement for large and mid-sized companies to disclose their workers' race, ethnicity, and gender. The rule, in place since 1966, is meant to root out discrimination in hiring and promotions. But priorities at the nation's premier civil rights agency have changed. NPR's Andrea Hsu reports.
23: The Equal Employment Opportunity Commission began gathering demographic data at the height of the civil rights era, a time when
24: Black workers tended to be congregated in the less skilled general laborer jobs.
23: and not the higher skilled positions
1: that would be better paid, that would lead toward advancement and managerial opportunities.
23: Carla Gilbride was at the EEOC during the Biden administration. Over decades, she says, the data has played a key role in holding employers accountable.
1: It's one of the first things that you can look at as you're trying to learn more.
23: About why, say, there are so few women or Black people in leadership at a certain company. But now the EEOC has given the White House a proposal to stop collecting the data altogether. What's more, the agency also wants to overturn a 1979 rule, one that allowed companies to take temporary steps to hire, say, more women or Black people, if the data revealed an imbalance. Hi Feldblum served as a commissioner under President Obama.
2: So this is the EEOC giving employers the roadmap of how they can take race and gender into account in a positive way and not violate the law that says you cannot discriminate on the basis of race or sex.
23: But President Trump's EEOC is not okay with that roadmap. Agency Chair Andrea Lucas has repeatedly argued that race or sex should never influence employment decisions. On social media, she called on white men to come forward if they think they've been denied opportunities because of their race or sex. And she's going after companies she thinks have crossed the line. In an interview with NPR earlier this year, she said the rules are the same for everyone, no matter who's the victim, who's the oppressor.
3: Those terms don't matter based on race. If you're being treated differently based on race, the exact same rules apply to you.
23: Lucas elaborated on that point at the Fortune Workplace Innovation Summit last month. She argued her agency exists to ensure equal opportunity, not equitable outcomes.
4: Are you going to say that the solution is a perpetual victim complex where the reason someone should have rights is because they were victimized previously?
23: She called that an ugly version of our country.
4: Regardless of what has happened before, the way to stop discriminating based on race is to stop discriminating based on race. The end, full stop.
23: But getting rid of the 1979 rule won't actually be the end. A pair of Supreme Court precedents stand in the way. These decades-old rulings found employers could give preferential treatment to people of color and women to address underrepresentation as long as it was temporary and didn't create an absolute barrier for white people or men. Feldblum says those landmark decisions remain good law, but for how long, she's not sure.
2: I think the Supreme Court is just waiting for a case that might allow them to overturn those two important cases.
23: And the way things are going at the EEOC, such a case could already be in the pipeline. Andrea Hsu, NPR News.
15: One American veteran has led the way in making use of a plot of land in Los Angeles. The government has said for decades that it wants to make use of that land for veterans' housing. The government said this without doing it. Then a man found his own use for some of the real estate. NPR's Quill Lawrence has his story.
24: I first met John Fulmer years ago doing outreach to homeless veterans on Hollywood Boulevard. Combat vets sleeping on sidewalks, steps away from the glamour and the movie stars. It was a jarring contradiction. But where I saw him last was the Japanese Garden on the West LA VA campus. And that is a more comforting contradiction.
25: We are here in the city. And aside from, like, an occasional helicopter, it's hard to imagine you're only a quarter mile away from the 405 freeway.
24: The garden was built in 1968, but for at least 20 years, it's been neglected and overgrown. That's how Fulmer found it about 6 years ago and started to clean it up.
25: And it's just such a peaceful place. And I think that this place truly is a deserving place for the veterans.
24: There's a chain of koi ponds with giant goldfish. There are some new Japanese maple trees and a shrinking number of non-native eucalyptus. Hopefully beehives soon. Veterans volunteer every Thursday. One Air Force veteran comes and spends the whole day breaking sticks into mulch as a kind of meditation. Some pull weeds and clear brush. Some just hang out.
25: So we always tell the vets, like, you don't have to come here and work. The simple art of stepping into the garden justifies its purpose.
24: As an aside, the land for this whole 387-acre campus was donated back in 1888, specifically for use by veterans. By 2012, an NPR investigation found the VA was using it for all sorts of other things while thousands of veterans slept on the streets. many lawsuits and sit-ins and government promises later, there's now housing for more than 1,200 vets and construction all over the campus. But it's years behind schedule. The Trump administration promised to supercharge building here, but then did not ask for a single new bed in its budget request. VA told NPR they will request that funding later. The VA canceled some non-veteran leases, but then it appealed a court order to rapidly build new housing.
0: Hey, Ricardo, how are you?
24: As he greets other vets along the path, it's not like Fulmer is oblivious to all the turmoil around the campus. The garden is an escape, but it's also a key part of what the VA campus needs if it's going to be a community and not just a giant homeless shelter, he says.
25: And so the vets are a little upset because they get this far up North Campus and there's no supermarkets, there's no nothing. No coffee shops, there's nothing. And I have to keep telling them, just hold on, like something will come, and then it is our job as veterans to make the most of it.
24: The dream is to make it a place where vets want to live permanently, not just when they get back on their feet. There could be housing for hundreds of middle-class veterans who work at the VA hospital, or student veterans. Fulmer wants to have movie showings in the natural amphitheater below the garden. Lots of activities, especially for vets recovering from addiction. They need things to help occupy them and maybe inspire them.
25: Every single Thursday from sunup to sundown, we're out here with master gardeners. When something was left for 20 years of neglect, now we're just learning what to take back, what to throw away. And this is proof that 1 year of consistency can beat back 20 years of neglect.
24: He sees that in himself, in lots of other veterans who end up here, and in the rough beauty of the still unfinished garden. Quill Lawrence, NPR News, Los Angeles.

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1: 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I'm Hannah Floor. 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And while you're downtown, swing by 49th Street with your dog for their Yappy Hour. That's from 4:30 to 7:30, and it sounds like there is also beer for your dog. 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

0: I'm Robin Young. 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
3: Good morning, I'm Michelle Martin. Here's a tip: if you plan to go to a World Cup match this summer, bring a lot of cash for water. FIFA just announced fans cannot bring their own water bottles to the stadium anymore. 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Fans are not happy. With ticket prices and transportation costs already high, now they have to pay a pretty penny for H2O. It's Morning Edition.
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5: You're listening to Statewide News from Alaska Public Media. I'm Hannah Floor. Three canoes departed Haines on Saturday for the Celebration Festival in Juneau. The boats carried some two dozen people, locals, some from other parts of Alaska, and even the lower 48 in Canada. As Avery Elfelt reports for the Alaska Desk, the three canoes were among more than a dozen headed to Juneau from across the region for the event.
6: It's just after 7 a.m., and people are bustling around the Alaska Native Brotherhood Hall in Haines, packing camping gear into three brightly painted dugout canoes. They're preparing for a 90-mile journey to Juneau for the biennial Celebration Festival. That's a gathering for and celebration of Tlingit, Haida, and Tsimshian people.
7: The earlier we can go, the better. I don't know how long it's going to stay nice. And we got 48 miles to go against the tide. So.
6: That's Wayne Price, whose Tlingit name is Kajay Sutsiok. He's a Tlingit master carver, widely known for his work duplicating historic totem poles, designing and carving new ones, and building seaworthy dugout canoes. Price will captain one of the boats, which he carved more than a decade ago. It will carry six polers. He provides some words of wisdom before the group heads off.
7: When you get tired, you're going to find a deeper place to pull from. You're going to pull from there and keep pulling.
6: After everyone loads up their gear, they roll the canoes down to the water. Price's crew climbs in, and after Price takes his seat, they adjust the boat's position and start paddling toward a nearby beach.
8: Okay, we're clear.
7: Okay, all ahead. Let's go to Juneau.
6: This year's group comes from all over. Of course, from Haines or Daishu, the area's Tlingit name. But there are also people here from the Carcross area, across the Canadian border, from Kodiak, and even Arizona, says Gooch Uhu, or Kevin Jones, of Juneau. He's Choctaw, has worked with Price for the last decade, and will captain another of the three canoes. He says he appreciates the inclusive nature of the festival.
9: Celebration, of course, is a Tlingit Tsimshian Haida thing, but they've been so gracious to open it up. And so, you know, even being not Tlingit, yes, I'm adopted, but I don't, you know, that's an honor and a privilege. It's not, it doesn't make me Tlingit, but they've been so gracious in just opening up and letting me be a part of this. And
6: Gooch Uhu says two of the three boats making the journey are traditional dugout canoes. The one he will captain was made a little differently. The bow and stern are carved from cedar. The rest is made of long strips of spruce.
9: Because the trees for these have to be like 500 years old.
6: Wow.
9: So few and far between, and we want to save the ones that are still out there for our future generations.
6: The three canoes make their way to the beach in front of town and are greeted by a sacred fire, plus a group that's there to bless the fleet. Price gets out of the boat and says this will be his seventh journey to Juneau. But
7: quite a few of us are on their first journey, and we want to hold them up. We want to keep them strong.
6: He says the goal today is to make it nearly 30 miles. The tide will not be in their favor.
7: Wish us well. Buenas tardes. I'm glad you came. Thank you for joining me.
6: The group will join dozens of other paddlers in Juneau for the festival, which runs through Saturday. Reporting in Haines, I'm Avery Elfelt.
5: 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And I'm Hannah Floor. It is 7:49 a.m. and it is time to take a look at the weather. It's 55 degrees and partly cloudy right now in Anchorage at the Anchorage International Airport, 50 degrees in northeast Anchorage and 52 degrees at Eagle River. In Palmer, 52 degrees and mostly cloudy. Forecast for Anchorage today calls for mostly sunny skies with a high near 74. Tonight, partly cloudy with a low around 51. It is expected to cloud up over the weekend with some isolated rain showers in the forecast for tomorrow afternoon. Otherwise, a high near 62 degrees and lows expected in the lower 50s. Thanks for joining me here for Morning Edition on KSKA. 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
3: 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I'm Michelle Martin.
4: And I'm Steve Inskeep. Good morning. Teachers are thinking about artificial intelligence about the same way that many people think about smartphones. We use them all the time, and we're also pretty sure they're bad for us, and we still use them all the time. A new NPR Ipsos survey of K-12 educators finds teachers use AI to save time and improve lessons. They also fear that AI makes it harder for students to learn to think for themselves. Lee Gaines reports.
5: Michelle Knobber has been teaching high school biology for over two decades.
6: I used to do a thing where I offered student extra effort points to go out and do a beach cleanup or a habitat restoration.
5: Knobber teaches at El Toro High School in Orange County, California.
6: And their only means of proving to me that they had done it was a photo.
5: But then she learned how easy it was to fake that photo with AI.
6: My son showed me how in basically about 2 minutes, he could take a picture of himself, take a picture of something online showing like, you know, a beach cleanup. Boom. He's there.
5: She stopped offering extra credit for cleanups because she couldn't trust her students were actually doing them. In a new nationally representative poll from NPR and Ipsos, 6 in 10 teachers said they think AI is eroding the level of trust between educators and students. Knobber is one of them.
6: That was sad. I mean, I used to have like over 275 separate times they were out during the year doing that, and it made me feel good. And now I'm like, oh, I can't verify it anymore.
5: Nearly 3 in 4 teachers said they believe AI has bigger implications for education than past technological innovations like the internet or computers.
7: We're in an environment where teachers feel like this is going to fundamentally reshape the future of education moving forward.
5: Mallory Newell is a senior vice president at Ipsos.
7: While teachers are not anti-AI by any means, many are using it for their own planning and time saving, there is widespread concern about the impact of AI on critical thinking and social emotional development.
5: The poll shows students aren't widely using AI in the classroom, at least not yet. But a majority of teachers say they've used AI to help with their own work tasks. And when they do, it saves them some time. Knobber says she's used AI to generate multiple choice questions.
6: I mean, that's something that normally as a teacher would have taken you probably upwards of an hour to get something like that. And it minimized really our entire task to 5 minutes. That's helpful.
5: At Downers Grove North High School in the Chicago suburbs, Joanne Purcell uses AI to come up with professional development activities for her fellow educators. But Purcell says AI still isn't that helpful for her work as a math teacher.
8: It's a pain in the butt to go through and see where the mistakes are. And I feel like if I have to do that, I might as well just write the question myself.
5: More than half of poll teachers say AI makes it harder for students to learn critical thinking skills. And the majority also think AI is mostly just a shortcut for students to avoid doing more work.
9: I've seen students just use it because a math problem is too hard.
5: Krista Coricelli is a special education math teacher at Saugus Middle High School outside Boston.
9: So they type it into ChatGPT and copy down the answer. And for them, in their mind, they did the task, right? They don't understand that the process and the productive struggle are where the learning happens.
5: Which brings us to our next poll finding. About 4 in 10 teachers say they've required more assignments to be done by hand. 4 in 10 have also required more assignments to be done in class as a result of AI. Still, many teachers say when it comes to navigating AI, they're on their own. About half say their school hasn't offered any guidance, or they're not sure what it is. A majority also say their school hasn't provided any professional development or training. Outside Boston, Coricelli says she hasn't gotten any training. In the meantime, she says she and her fellow educators are just doing the best they can.
9: I think we're all just kind of trying not to drown with the whole thing.
5: And trying to keep their students afloat, too. For NPR News, I'm Lee Gaines.
10: A trial in Texas that started this week has become a national story in part because of the racial dynamics. A black teenager is facing first-degree murder charges for the killing of a white teenager last year. Caroline Love from member station KERA has been covering the case.
11: Carmelo Anthony is accused of stabbing Austin Metcalf at a high school track meet.

0: The judge issued a gag order last July, banning people involved in the case from talking to the media or posting about it online. The panel of 12 jurors and 6 alternates is mostly white. There are no black jurors. The trial is in Collin County. It's one of the fastest growing counties in the country and is fueled by a booming minority population. Anna Offit, a criminal law professor at Southern Methodist University, said having a white jury in a diverse county is often not an accident.
1: It is a choice. It is not inevitable.
0: And she says the racial makeup of the jury and what they think about race is especially important in this trial.
1: Racial misinformation, racial stereotypes are particularly problematic in this murder trial because this is a trial that's going to come down to what ordinary people make of the alleged altercation between the defendant and victim here.
0: Anthony is being tried as an adult and faces up to life in prison if convicted. He was 17 at the time of the killing, so the death penalty is not on the table. The Anthony trial is set to continue for at least another week. For NPR News, I'm Caroline Love.

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7: From NPR and WBUR Boston, I'm Anthony Brooks.
8: And I'm Scott Tong. This is Here and Now. Coming up, President Trump and Prime Minister Netanyahu appear divided on how to end the war with Iran. But Israel's UN ambassador says the relationship is still strong.
9: President Trump, he has a very colorful language, but at the end of the day, he's a friend of Israel, and we appreciate his leadership.
7: Also, it took all night, but the Senate finally gave President Trump everything he wanted to fund his immigration and deportation crackdown for the rest of his term.
8: And China's continuing oppression of Uyghur ethnic minorities.
10: We've seen huge amounts of cultural knowledge destroyed, you know, like all of the books from Xinjiang Library, which was famous for its Uyghur language collection.
8: Coming up here and now.
7: The news.
11: You're listening to statewide news from Alaska Public Media. I'm Hannah Floor. Alaska is in the midst of its worst shortage of donated blood in at least the last 15 years. That's according to Bob Scanlon, CEO of the Blood Bank of Alaska. Scanlon says in the summer, there's usually a higher demand for blood, which is given to patients in transfusions and can save lives. Alaska has typically relied on the national supply, but this summer, partly because of big events like the FIFA World Cup, Scanlon says things look different.
12: The blood banks around the country are, for lack of better terminology, hoarding their blood and blood products because nobody has enough anywhere in the country. So they're saving whatever they can to meet any unexpected demand due to a mass casualty event.
11: He says a mass casualty event could be anything from a plane crash to a bus accident. Scanlon says blood is used for much more than emergency responses to traumatic injuries, though. It's used more often for everyday medical needs like birth complications or heart surgery. Scanlon says the shortage is also worsened by declining numbers of Americans giving blood.
12: Yeah.

0: World War II generation, Korean War generation, who were a large portion of the donor base. They're aging out and we're shifting to different demographic ages to make up that shortfall. And we have a lot of wonderful people, particularly here in Alaska, that have done that.
1: Scanlon says many Alaskans have stepped up to help fill the need since the shortage began, and he encourages people to give blood if they can. He says people who donate get to invest in saving someone's life, and they also get juice and cookies. University of Alaska Fairbanks students are calling on Governor Mike Dunleavy to keep university maintenance funding intact. That's according to a letter a group of students sent to the governor's office last week. It was written by the university's student government organization. The letter says students have repeatedly pushed for upgrades to living facilities, learning spaces, and accessibility on campus. It also says ongoing maintenance issues pose safety risks to students and have forced the closure of multiple dorms, worsening housing shortages for students and faculty. The University of Alaska system requested $60 million from the state for deferred maintenance projects for the next fiscal year. Lawmakers have set aside about half that amount. The budget bills haven't been formally transmitted to the governor's office yet. Dunleavy typically signs those bills and announces his line item vetoes in late June. The university's student government organization could not be reached for comment. 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
9: From NPR and WBUR, I'm Scott Tong in Washington, D.C.
10: I'm Anthony Brooks in Boston. It's here and now. It took all night, but early this morning, the Senate approved a $70 billion bill to fund President Trump's immigration enforcement agenda. The mammoth spending bill would fund two Homeland Security agencies, ICE and Customs and Border Protection, through the end of Trump's term as president. The bill now heads to the House. John Sandwig served as acting director for ICE between 2013 and 2014. He's been critical of the administration's sweeping immigration deportation policies. He joins us now. John, welcome. Good to have you.
11: Thanks for having me.
10: So in the end, Republicans gave President Trump what he wanted, but not without some pushback from within his own party, and we'll get to that in a moment. But first, what's your takeaway from last night's marathon vote on this spending bill?
11: Well, this is a striking bill, just in terms of the scope. I mean, this is going to provide truly record amounts of funding for immigration enforcement in a way that we've never seen in the United States. It's going to allow the administration to continue to build out this architecture of an immigration enforcement apparatus, just meaning the sheer number of ICE agents that will be now able to be hired, the sheer number of detention beds. Unlike anything we've ever seen in the U.S., historically ICE has been funded to deport 300,000 to 400,000 people annually. This is going to be able to pump that up to well over 1 million. And most importantly, this infrastructure is going to last beyond the Trump administration. So we're going to, any future president that's elected and takes office in 29 is going to inherit this massive immigration enforcement apparatus that's going to continue to, you know, just increase the number of deportations this country executes on an annual basis.
10: Got it. So as we mentioned, you've been a critic of the administration's aggressive immigration tactics. It sounds like you're saying that with this kind of money pumped into the system, this is just going to allow these policies to continue almost on steroids, it sounds like you're saying.
11: Certainly the mass deportation policy. And I'll give credit here. I do think that under Secretary Mullen, we've seen a subtle shift in the tactics of how they're executing this mass deportation. A lot less of those confrontational tactics we saw in Minneapolis that resulted in those, you know, violent confrontations with protesters and ultimately led to the death of two American citizens. But certainly in terms of this idea of, hey, we want to deport, you know, increase and reprioritize immigration enforcement to levels where what you're going to see as a result of this is mass deportation of individuals without criminal histories. I think just in the near term, though, Anthony, if I may quickly, is what also strikes me about this is it really eliminates a lot of this congressional oversight that is built into the normal budgetary system. And what Congress did here is they've funded ICE through the Trump administration. So basically kind of compressing what would normally be 3 years of appropriations. And I can't emphasize enough is when you're at ICE, when you're working there at ICE, that need to go up every year and submit a budget request and justify that budget request influences how you operate as an agency and gives Congress tremendous power. I mean, when they pass these budgets, they typically put a lot of requirements in that restrict how you can spend this money. And so one other thing that strikes me, again, is something we've seen consistently through the Trump administration, and that's really an erosion of that congressional power and those checks and balances that limited executive authority. But Congress, again, by passing this 3-year money, really freed up the department to act without that kind of critical oversight role that Congress normally, you know, plays.
10: Well, let me ask you about at least some pushback from some Republicans. So this big bill was endangered last month after the Trump administration wanted to set up this $1.8 billion fund to pay people, which could have included Trump's supporters who claimed they were wrongfully prosecuted. Democrats, along with a handful of Republicans, objected to this plan. Then the administration said it would not pursue it. But last night, Democrats offered an amendment designed to bar the administration from ever creating such a fund, forcing Republicans to take an uncomfortable vote. In the end, just three Republicans joined Democrats, not enough for the amendment to pass. But my question is, some have suggested this was evidence of a bit of a revolt by some Republicans against Trump. Do you buy that?
11: Well, certainly, I think we're seeing a little bit of signs of that. But ultimately, look, despite there being significant concerns about that $1.8 billion fund, there was no legal restriction put in place on the administration from creating in the future. Now, I understand the acting attorney general was very clear that that piece, you know, the $1.8 billion fund won't go forward. But, you know, currently, the Senate didn't enact any authority that would have truly blocked the administration from using any, you know, taxpayer right. dollars to build that fund. So, I mean, perhaps it was a partial revolt, but at the end of the day, the president achieved, I think, what he wanted, which was a clean bill that funds this immigration enforcement apparatus throughout the remainder of his term. And should the Congress, you know, one of the houses of Congress become Democrat-led in the fall, there's going to be almost no ability of those Democrat members of Congress to restrict funding at ICE that they object to.
10: Right. So in the end, the president got exactly what he wanted. Attorney John Sandwig served as acting director for Immigration and Customs Enforcement between 2013 and 2014. John, thanks so much for your time.
11: My pleasure, Anthony.
9: The ceasefire between Israel and Lebanon is now in question as the militant group Hezbollah in Lebanon rejected the deal. Hezbollah has been exchanging attacks with Israel. Now, a ceasefire in Lebanon is key to broader peace talks in the region between the U.S. and Iran. President Trump is pushing Israeli Prime Minister Netanyahu to stand down in Lebanon. We have on the line Israel's ambassador to the United Nations, Danny Danone. Mr. Ambassador, welcome.
12: Thank you for having me, Scott.
9: This week, a provisional ceasefire between Israel and Lebanon was rejected by Hezbollah, the Iran-backed fighters in Lebanon. Hezbollah is demanding Israeli forces withdraw from Lebanese territory. Of course, the broader U.S.-Iran peace talks are predicated on nonviolence in Lebanon. So from Israel's perspective, what is a realistic plan to ending both Israeli and Hezbollah attacks there?
12: Scott, we have no beef with the Lebanese people or the Lebanese government. On the contrary, we are conducting very productive negotiations in Washington, and we are moving forward. We are very hopeful with the current Lebanese government. The main problem is Hezbollah. They don't want to see peace between Israel and Lebanon, and they are trying to sabotage this process. We have no desire to stay in Lebanon. We want to pull our forces back into Israel, but we have to guarantee that the Lebanese military is taking those positions and not Hezbollah. For too many years, Hezbollah took over the area. They launched rockets, missiles, drones into our communities. So we hope that the Lebanese government will show the strength and will take control of the area.
9: Understand. Now, at the United Nations, the British deputy ambassador called Israel's military activities in Lebanon, quote, a reckless and disproportionate escalation. How do you respond to that?
12: Shameful. You know, I was at the discussion there, and I saw that most of the countries focused on the actions of Israel, neglecting to speak about Hezbollah. Few countries actually never mentioned Hezbollah. And we know that the source of the problem is not Israel. We didn't start this cycle of violence. It was Hezbollah who decided to start to attack Israel. Once Hezbollah is north of the Litani River, is not posing a threat to Israel, there will be no conflict. So to blame Israel for the situation is like blaming the residents of London during the attacks of the Nazis against the UK. It's shameful.
9: This week, President Trump confirmed a tense telephone exchange with Prime Minister Netanyahu on this issue. How strained, in your view, is the relationship now between Israel and the U.S.?
12: We have a very strong relationship. You know, we fought together against Iran. We collaborate, we speak, we talk. So, you know, we know President Trump. He has a very colorful language. But at the end of the day, he's a friend of Israel, and we appreciate his leadership. And we know that he thinks like us, that we should not allow Iran to stay where they were before the war. And we are confident that we will continue to work together with the U.S. and with President Trump.
13: I want to ask more broadly about Israel's objective in the Middle East. At a recent public panel, Danny Citronowitz of the Institute for National Security Studies said the Iranian regime is not toppled. Diplomatic progress between Israel and the Gulf states is paused now, and there's no removal of nuclear capability in Iran. Let's take a listen to a bit more of what he said.
12: Look how you're perceiving in the U.S. as someone that actually pushed the U.S. to such a miserable war that actually costs a lot of money for the taxpayer in the U.S. and the gasoline price and others. So nothing good came out of this war.
13: That, of course, is his analysis. How do you see Israel's strategic objectives in the region at this moment?
12: I beg to differ with this opinion. You know, we are in a much better situation. When you look where we were 3 years ago after October 7th and where we are today, we have shown our capabilities in Gaza, in Lebanon, and against Iran. And I think the world is in a better situation because Iran today, you know, they play the game, Scott. They make a show that they won the war, but we know it's a lie. You know, Iran today is not in the same position in terms of production of ballistic missiles, in terms of supporting their proxies, and also with the nuclear program. They will not be able to continue in the same speed they wanted to do it before. And I think both the U.S., Israel, and other countries are committed not to allow them to continue with the nuclear program. And we send them a message. We are watching you, and whenever you will try to reach nuclear capability, we are here to prevent it.
13: Mr. Ambassador, the U.S. government, the American taxpayers, provide $3.8 billion in aid to Israel every year. Last week, in response to a Republican American congressman seeking to end that level of U.S. support, Prime Minister Netanyahu, according to the Washington Post, responded, "I like it. We want to stand on our own feet." Can you talk a little bit more about this?
12: Well, first, it's part of the alliance. You know, we fight together. You know, you saw the attitude of European countries when the U.S. asked them to support the war effort of the U.S., and you saw the Israeli approach. We actually together in the front line. We appreciate that the MOU, it allowed us to purchase weapons within the U.S.
13: The Memorandum of Understanding for this funding.
12: Correct, and it allowed us to purchase weapons within the U.S. to support the economy of the U.S. But for the future, I think we should think about new ideas of collaboration, of working together, and especially developing new technology. You know, when you look at the war today, it's a different war zone. It's not only tanks and aircraft anymore. You have drones, you have technology. So I think we should think how we take the fact that Israel is a startup nation and the amazing capabilities of the U.S. economy and industries and put it together into action to protect both Israel and the U.S.
13: Danny Danone is Israel's ambassador to the United Nations. Mr. Ambassador, thank you very much.
12: Thank you very much, Scott.
13: You're listening to Here and Now.

0: You're listening to Alaska Public Media. I'm Hannah Floor. It is calving season for moose in Alaska, and wildlife officials say residents should give protective mother moose plenty of space. State Department Fish and Game Anchorage area biologist Corey Standorf says four separate moose encounters in the city have left five people with minor injuries since Memorial Day.
1: And it just kind of seemed to all happen, unfortunately, in one weekend, as we had a lot of cow-calf encounters with people where moose ended up making contact with people.
0: Moose will often stand their ground, but they are especially agitated when protecting a newborn calf. Standorf says it's important to remember that humans aren't the only ones taking advantage of the recent warmer weather in Anchorage. Many people wear earbuds or headphones to listen to music while outside, but Standorf recommends against that.
1: Don't give up one of your best senses in hearing those animals. If you miss that warning and you walk right into that bubble, then you don't even know what's happening. You don't have time to react.
0: There are an estimated 1,600 or so moose in the Anchorage area. If you're charged by one, Standorf says to stand behind something solid like a tree or a vehicle. This is Alaska Public Media.
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3: It's Here and Now. A presidential election in Peru offers a choice between extremes. On Sunday, Peruvians returned to the polls to vote for a new president in a hotly contested runoff. Their 10th president in 10 years will either be the conservative daughter of a former dictator or a leftist supporter of an ex-president who tried to launch a coup. Here's NPR's Carrie Kahn.
4: In the capital, Lima, the popular Kennedy Park is full of families calling out countries and numbers.
5: 117.
6: Yayo.
5: Yeah, 120.
4: The crowd has nothing to do with politics. They're here to trade stickers of soccer stars ahead of this year's World Cup. It's a thing. 23-year-old culinary student Fabiola Corso brought her little brother.
6: Sudáfrica y creo que Cristiano Ronaldo.
4: He's in hot pursuit of the superstar Cristiano Ronaldo, always a tough one to find. Tougher task, though, says Corso, will be picking who to vote for this Sunday.
6: Pucha, no me da miedo, porque ambos lados son extremistas.
4: Sheesh, I don't like any. They all scare me. They're extremists, she says. She's leaning toward Keiko Fujimori, the daughter of Peru's deceased infamous strongman. Corso says she's not a fan of leftist Roberto Sanchez, a current lawmaker pledging more state control over the economy. Architect Jimena Cardenas doesn't like either candidate.
7: I think they don't represent us. I don't like what they represent.
4: According to latest polls, both candidates are in a statistical tie, but as many as a fifth of voters are undecided or say they will sit out the election. Voters are fed up with the past decade of upheaval, says political scientist Eduardo Darjean.
8: There is this kind of anti-incumbent feeling that anti-incumbency.
4: Voters, though, he says, are having a hard time figuring out which bums to throw out. On top of the constant turnover of corrupt presidents, Peru's Congress is seen as actually running the country. And it's full of corrupt politicians passing laws to preserve their power and impunity instead of improving people's lives, says Michael Shifter, a Latin American expert at Georgetown University.
9: The major political parties have kind of made deals and protect their interests. And there's a high level of criminality and corruption on both sides.
4: That widespread disdain has both candidates vying for outsider status, as they did during their last political debate.
10: Y eso se llama la señora del caos con K.
4: That's why she's called Señora Chaos with a K, said the leftist Sanchez, referring to Keiko Fujimori, who has long been one of Congress's most powerful leaders.
11: Orden o caos. Estas son las dos opciones que tiene hoy nuestro país.
4: Order or chaos, that's what our country has to choose from, shot back Fujimori, emphasizing her plans to crack down on Peru's rising crime, a stance that could sway enough voters for her to win. This is her fourth run. If she does, it would be the latest conservative sweep in Latin America's apparent shift to the right. But Ben Gadan of the Stimson Center in Washington, D.C., disputes claims of a major ideological movement afoot.
11: What you have in Latin America are a lot of angry people who are unhappy with any political party that's in power.
4: While voters in Chile, Argentina, and Bolivia did shift from far left to far right, and now potentially in Colombia too, he says voters will likely just swing back, especially since neither side adequately has addressed the persistent problems of inequality, poverty, and crime.
11: It's just very uncommon for voters to change their ideological frameworks so quickly. It's much more likely they're just continually unhappy with whomever they voted for 4 years ago.
4: Voters aren't even waiting that long. The right-wing victors this year in Bolivia and Chile are already facing protests and plunging approval ratings. For Peruvians, the hope is that whoever wins this Sunday will at least manage to stay in office for most of their term. Carrie Kahn, NPR News, Lima, Peru.
12: A town in southeastern Ohio has been struggling with dirty, expensive tap water since last summer. The Allegheny Front's Julie Grant reports on why it's taken so long to find a solution.
13: Stacy Greer's dining room table is covered with gallon-sized jugs filled with tap water. She started filling and dating them last summer after her town, Cadiz, Ohio, just over an hour west of Pittsburgh, issued a boil water advisory that lasted for over a month. A glass of water from her kitchen looked clear, but she could see the discoloration in the larger jugs.
14: You can see like the tinge of yellows, and then I started testing those, and the pH level was high on them.
13: Greer has been using testing strips to track not only the water's pH, but things like lead and copper, zinc and mercury. She says sometimes the water makes the inside of a jug slick with oil. That's something she also finds in the water tank on the back of her toilet.
14: So it's like, you know, real thick, gooey, oily stuff.
13: For her neighbor, Tanya Shockey, the water woes have been even more of an imposition. For much of last summer, she boiled water on the stove to sanitize it before putting it in the bathtub for her two toddlers. She also did this for her 22-year-old son. Shockey says the water caused an infection in a wound on his foot. So she doesn't trust what local leaders and the Ohio Environmental Protection Agency are telling residents.
15: They just act like it's nothing. They actually will tell you that there's nothing harmful in the water. I have documentation from the hospital saying that it is the water that caused the infection in the open wound. So something has to be going on.
13: To add insult to injury, she says her water bill is extremely high.
15: Every month, our water bill is at least $300 a month. Yeah, it's terrible.
13: In the months since that water advisory was lifted, residents say problems with the water's look, taste, and odor persist. The town gets its drinking water from nearby Tappan Lake. Last summer, Cadiz Village Administrator Brandon Ludwig said extreme weather stirred up sediments in the water.
16: We had a drought last year. We had excessive heat this year.
13: He calls it turbidity. It's what gives the water a cloudy appearance from high levels of soil, algae, and other matter in the lake flowing into the village's water treatment plant. In recent years, the region has experienced a drought-flood cycle, indicative of what scientists say could be expected as the climate changes. Ludwig isn't sold on that, but still, he says the weather hasn't been normal.
16: We don't get rains anymore. You know, we get 30-minute monsoons, it feels like. So I know that eroding the creek beds and everything brings a lot of sediment into the lake.
13: Researcher Zia Lyle isn't surprised to hear about weather patterns causing water problems in Cadiz. For her Ph.D. in engineering and public policy at Carnegie Mellon University, Lyle interviewed water utility managers across the U.S. for a study about how they're preparing for climate change. She says water managers in the West understand the need to plan for increasing drought.
17: But what most utility managers in areas like Ohio, Pennsylvania, they don't understand that climate change is a whole swath of changes to natural hazards, like extreme rainfall, cold water and freeze-thaw cycles. So they're still using this historical understanding of their system.
13: Lyle says many communities need to redesign their water infrastructure to handle the changing rainfall patterns, temperatures, and turbidity. Canada's mayor, Kevin Jones, says it would cost tens of millions of dollars to upgrade the town's water plant. And he says collectively, communities throughout the Ohio Valley need $400 million.
18: The issue, all the mayors have said, is infrastructure, aging infrastructure.
13: Researchers like Lyle suggest they could privatize or start working together.
17: And that's something that's, I think, going to come up more and more is how, is it a regionalization effort? Is there some way to help these smaller systems invest in these resiliency measures?
13: Lyle says many small communities don't want to give up control of their water systems, but experts say there are other reasons that regionalization makes sense. Beyond extreme weather and outdated water infrastructure, CADAs and other rural water systems face another hurdle, the lack of certified water professionals. Nathan Davis says finding a highly trained water operator is difficult in rural areas because they make more money in urban areas.
19: So that is kind of a whole separate problem that affects especially small rural systems really hard.
13: Davis is with the Rural Community Assistance Program, which worked with CADAs on its water plant problems. CADAs wound up hiring a part-time water manager who comes there after his full-time job in a larger community nearby. At a community meeting in CADAs last fall, Mayor Jones said he doesn't think their 3,000 or so residents who are already paying high water bills can afford the needed plant upgrades. So he's pushing an idea: attract a big water customer like a data center or power plant.
18: Let's start selling water. Let's start going to these corporations saying, look, we need you to contribute to our infrastructure. You're going to use it, so we need money.
13: While some experts support bringing in a large water customer to offset expensive upgrades, some at the meeting, like Randy Pukladnik, worried about selling water when they've seen record drought in recent years.
20: That is the most, I'm going to say it, asinine solution that I have ever heard. To sell more water to huge hogs of water when we're already, 2 years of a drought.
13: The Ohio EPA says low levels of certain compounds give the water an earthy or musty odor and taste, but they don't pose a health risk. In recent months, CADAs has re-poured the concrete foundation and replaced the filter at its water plant, but residents say they haven't seen improvements in the water so far. For Here and Now, I'm Julie Grant.
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0: Live from NPR News in Boston, I'm Steve Brown. Russian President Vladimir Putin has rejected a proposal by Ukrainian President Volodymyr Zelensky for a face-to-face meeting, saying he sees no point in it. Speaking today at the St. Petersburg International Economic Forum, Putin described Zelensky's open letter proposing the meeting as boorish. In earlier remarks at the investment forum, Putin said that by freezing Russian assets abroad, Western nations eroded trust in their own currencies. He alleged that soaring state debt had helped undermine global trust in Western institutions. Israel's Air Force has struck parts of southern Lebanon, and the military issued evacuation warnings for 9 villages. Lebanon's state news agency reports 6 people were killed. The strikes come after Hezbollah rejected a ceasefire agreement demanding a complete Israeli withdrawal. The war threatens efforts to end the Iran conflict and reopen the Strait of Hormuz. Israeli Prime Minister Netanyahu wants to continue the offensive until Hezbollah is no longer a threat. U.S. employers added 172,000 jobs in May as the labor market appears to show resilience in the face of rising costs from the Iran war. The Labor Department reported that job growth was down slightly last month. 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

0: Death Cab for Cutie frontman Ben Gibbard was working on the band's latest project while going through a divorce, but he says he didn't want to write from a place of anger.
1: It was far more interesting to just sit with the fallout of it and write about it from a place of trying to make some sense of it for myself.
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4: It's Here and Now. For NBA fans, hold on to your hats because tonight is Game 2 of the NBA Finals in San Antonio. Game 1 was a doozy, a stunning comeback victory by the New York Knicks in the best of seven series. But don't count the Spurs or their fans out yet because, among other things, they just might have some divine intervention on their side. Joey Palacios is a reporter for Texas Public Radio. He was born and raised in San Antonio, and he joins us now. Joey, good to have you.
5: Thanks, Anthony.
4: So describe the atmosphere right now in San Antonio. Are fans rallying around the Spurs?
5: This is the most electric I've seen San Antonio in a very long time. You can't even walk downtown without seeing a Go Spurs Go logo. And some of our taller skyscrapers have huge Go Spurs Go banners hanging from them. And you know, San Antonio does this kind of unique thing anytime that there is a Spurs victory in the playoffs or right now the finals. And that is everybody goes out and goes honking. You know, many cities will save that for the championship game. But after the Western Conference championships win the other day, no matter where you were in town, you would just hear people honking and cheering. This is the first time that we've been in the finals since 2014 when we won that year. And when Victor Wembanyama joined in 2023, this seemed to be kind of like this injection of hope that we were going to make it back, and we are here again.
4: All right, we are here. But in Game 1, the Knicks came back from a 14-point deficit in the second half. They ended up beating the Spurs by 10 points. The Knicks extended a postseason win streak to 12. So what do the Spurs have to do to respond?
5: You know, seeing that lead early on felt great. And then as it kept getting smaller and smaller, it was a little disheartening. But, you know, I was talking with my friend Tatiana earlier about this. She's one of the biggest Spurs fans in existence. And one of the issues the Spurs needs to correct is turnovers. Wemby had about 6 in Game 1, and that was a bit too many. And there's also offensive rebounds that the Spurs need to work on. There weren't too many saves that the Spurs were able to get back before the ball went to the Knicks. But, you know, right now there's a lot of hope for the Spurs. The team's average age is about 24, and it's potentially one of the youngest teams to reach the finals. And, you know, I really like what Wemby had said the other day about how this is a young team and they don't know what's impossible yet. And I think that that's a fantastic mindset going into games 2 and 3 and, you know, eventually 5, 6 and potentially 7.
4: Joey, I got it. We mentioned the possibility of divine intervention. I've got to ask you about the Spurs' biggest fans, some of the biggest fans, and that is the Spurs nuns. What can you tell us about these Catholic sisters sitting courtside?
5: You know, Loyola University in Chicago had Sister Jean blessing the final 4 runs. Here we have a very visible group of Catholic sisters. These are the sisters from San Antonio's St. John Bosco. It's a primary school. And, you know, you could see, you know, Luke Cornett getting blessed by the sisters that night. We went on to beat Oklahoma City. And San Antonio is a very religious town. So seeing these sisters up there being front and center cheering on the team resonates with so many people here.
4: All right, Joey Palacios, Texas Public Radio. Thanks, Joey, and enjoy Game 2 tonight.
5: Awesome. Thanks, man. Bye-bye.
4: You're listening to Here and Now.

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2: And I'm Scott Tong in Washington, D.C. This is Here and Now. For more than a decade, the Chinese government has faced accusations of human rights abuses against the Uyghur ethnic minority in western China. Most live in Xinjiang province. An estimated 1 million Uyghur Muslims were swept up over the past decade and sent to what researchers call re-education and internment camps. It all came at a time of rising Chinese nationalism under Xi Jinping. The U.S. State Department declares the detentions a genocide. Now, new reporting from the Financial Times reveals that while China has shut down many of these camps, a vast prison system remains. We're joined now by Financial Times reporter Allison Killing. She and two colleagues won the Pulitzer Prize in 2021 for an investigation into secret prison camps in Xinjiang. Allison, welcome to the program.
3: Cool. Hey, thank you for having me.
2: It has been 9 years since the world learned about Uyghur Muslims disappearing, forced into camps. The Chinese government says those have been largely shut down. But you report the human rights abuses have now entered a new phase. What do you mean?
3: Well, what we've found is that, as the Chinese government said, many of the camps that were set up from 2016 onwards have, in fact, closed. But there was this prison system that grew in parallel to that, that many people were disappeared into at the same time. And that vast prison system is still there. So it's got space for about 630,000 people.
2: Wow.
3: Not including overcrowding. It has the biggest detention capacity in the world relative to the region's population. In addition to that, there's been an acceleration of labor transfer programs, which the UN and other experts have described as being part of a forced labor system, where it takes people mostly from southern Xinjiang, although it's from right across the region, and it sends them to factories elsewhere in the region or even elsewhere in China, sort of thousands of miles away from their families. And it's hollowing out those communities.
2: So when Americans think about avoiding products made from forced Uyghur labor, given the workers are in factories all across China, what products are we talking about?
3: When the Uyghur Forced Labor Prevention Act came in sort of 2021, the goods that it was targeting were, the really big ones were cotton and tomatoes. But especially as the economy in Xinjiang has changed and there's been different investment, and as people have been exported elsewhere in the country, they're often working in electronics factories where they're making parts for the automotive industry, where they might be making parts for washing machines, dishwashers, things like that. Still a lot of people working in textiles, but there's people working in food processing as well, such as like chicken and seafood. A lot of polysilicon is implicated in forced labor supply chains as well. And of course, that's essential for making solar panels.
2: For the Uyghurs who have been sent to prisons, what reasons are given? I've read in some cases it's, from your story, it's simply possessing a map?
3: Yeah, so many of the people who've been sent to prisons, there has been some sort of legal process that's been followed, and so those people have got crimes that they've been charged with. Mm-hmm. In many cases, those crimes are things like inciting extremism or promoting separatism. What that means in practice is people who promote the use of the Uyghur language. You know, one man that we profiled in the piece, he was a businessman who ran a popular Uyghur language website, and he was locked up for 15 years for inciting extremism. We've also had a lot of leaked documents which showed what people were in fact disappeared for. It was often benign displays of religious practice, such as wearing hijab, growing a beard, possessing religious artifacts such as prayer mats or a Quran.
2: Yeah, if you're just joining us, we're speaking to Allison Killing, senior reporter at the Financial Times, and she and her team have done new reporting on the Uyghur Muslims and their treatment in Western China. There are also boarding schools, as you report, and these sound a little like the history in the U.S. of boarding schools Native Americans were sent to, where children were removed from their families, forced to learn English, forced to assimilate. What have you learned about the boarding schools in Xinjiang?
3: I think that's an excellent comparison. What the Chinese government says about these boarding schools is that Xinjiang is a large region. It's very rural. There's a lot of children out there who don't have access to a good local school. And so they have a boarding system where children go through the week and then they return to their families at the weekend. However, there's been big pushes to expand that system to ever younger children. At school, they have to speak Mandarin. We've heard of children, you know, not being allowed to speak Uyghur at their schools. And they're also separated from the culture of their community and their families. So they're not taught about Islam. They're not taught any Uyghur cultural practices. And what it's creating, and this was like really devastating to hear this from some of the campaigners that we spoke to, and some of the Uyghur diaspora, the people living in exile, they said like these children are growing up and they're not able to understand the language or the culture of their elders, so that they're not able to speak with their grandparents. We heard one instance of two children who'd been sent to different schools, and they were taught by Han Chinese teachers who spoke different dialects, and they returned home and they struggled to even speak to each other because they'd learned to speak Chinese in a slightly different way. So it's really sort of smothering this Uyghur culture.
2: How does the Chinese government respond to stories like this? What is their version of the story here about why this is all happening?
3: The Chinese government, we put our allegations to them and they've denied them totally. Crucially, they didn't engage with the questions that we put to them about the size of the detention network and the number of prisons and detention centres in Xinjiang right now. They said that, you know, the vocational skills education and training centres were just introduced for a period of time, and it was to tackle terrorism and religious extremism in the region. They say the boarding schools are about providing education to rural children. They say that nobody is forced to take a job that they don't want. You know, this is about providing opportunities, and young people want to travel to the city and take better paying jobs. And, you know, the thing is that there's truth in all of those things. But what needs to be remembered is that there's a huge amount of fear that people feel as a result of the violence of the camps, you know, the disappearance of their relatives, and the threat, maybe not the explicit threat, the implicit threat and the concern that they could themselves be disappeared if they don't participate enthusiastically enough.
2: Allison, your piece in the Financial Times, which we'll link to on our website, hereandnow.org, it has satellite photos of what appear to be prisons. I mean, it is so hard to report on the ground in Xinjiang. I reported there, my goodness, it's been 17 years now, and already there were cameras monitoring all over the place. And now I can only imagine the high-tech surveillance tools, et cetera, the monitoring there. So can you talk a little bit about how you and your team reported the story?
3: Yeah, I mean, we reported it entirely from outside of China.
2: Mm-hmm.
3: So a lot of the work that we did just looking at the network of detention facilities, that was done a lot with satellite imagery, you know, identifying the camps, looking for signs to show that they were still open. You know, the Xinjiang Victims Database has been doing a huge amount of work also to monitor these facilities. Mm-hmm. We also did nightlight studies. We did a time series of these where we can see changes in the light emitted by some of these facilities at night, and from those we could judge whether they were still open or not.
2: I see.
3: And of course we spoke with eyewitnesses as well, with people who'd been to Xinjiang and were able to tell us about specific facilities.
2: In the end, if it is the Chinese government's strategy to dilute the Uyghur identity, dilute the language, the religious practice, does it seem to be working?
3: Oh, I think that what the Chinese government is doing is having an absolutely devastating effect on the Uyghur people. Mm. I mean, we are already seeing, you know, children who are just losing their language. We've seen, you know, like huge amounts of cultural knowledge that has been destroyed, you know, like all of the books from Xinjiang Library, which was famous for its Uyghur language collection, just destroyed. You know, Chinese officials going door to door in Xinjiang collecting the Uyghur language books to destroy them. You know, people wow. are fearful of practicing their religion. So, you know, 10 years ago, you would have these huge celebrations during Eid, and you no longer have that. You know, people are too scared to practice their culture. And so, of course, that's doing damage. People are going to forget. These communities are being broken apart as the working age adults are being sent elsewhere in China.
2: We've been talking to Allison Killing, senior reporter for the Financial Times. Allison, thanks very much.
3: Thank you for having me.
2: This is Here and Now.

0: 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I'm Hannah Floor, and it is just about 8:51 in the morning. It is time to take a look at the weather. It is 61 degrees and partly cloudy right now at the Anchorage International Airport, 60 degrees in Northeast Anchorage, 54 degrees in Eagle River, and in Palmer, 54 degrees and mostly cloudy. Forecast for Anchorage today calls for mostly sunny skies with a high near 73 degrees. Tonight, mostly cloudy with isolated rain showers and lows around 52 degrees. And it is expected to cloud up over the weekend with some isolated rain showers in the forecast tomorrow afternoon. A high near 66 degrees and lows in the lower 50s. Thanks for joining me for Morning Edition here on KSKA. It is 8:51.
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2: It's Here and Now. Allen Ginsberg was among the most important post-war poets of the 20th century. His work influenced countless writers and gave voice to a new generation that would change popular culture itself. Ginsberg was born 100 years ago this week. The anniversary is being celebrated in literary events around the world. From New York, Tom Vitale has this appreciation.
3: In 1985, sitting in his Lower East Side bedroom office in a plain denim shirt, amid shelves of books and Buddhist devotional objects, Allen Ginsberg told me he was interested in the nature of consciousness. He said his poems looked political, but he was simply trying to capture his thoughts.
4: I write about what goes through my mind, and naturally the world goes through my mind. So it looks like I'm writing about the world, but I'm just writing about notating the record of my mind's epiphanies.
3: The epiphanies in Ginsberg's most famous poem, Howl, were about the lives and exploits of his circle of friends who became known as the Beats, including novelists Jack Kerouac and William Burroughs. In an era of Eisenhower and Disney, these literary hipsters craved jazz, smoked reefer, and popped pills. But they were also serious about their art. They embraced pacifism, sexual freedom, and Zen Buddhism.
5: Now, since reading is going reasonably well, I'd like to try to read Howl.
3: Ginsberg wrote Howl in 1955. 3 years later, he recorded it at a Chicago festival.
5: I saw the best minds of my generation destroyed by madness, starving, hysterical, naked, dragging themselves through the Negro streets at dawn looking for an angry fix, angel-headed hipsters burning for the ancient heavenly connection to the starry dynamo in the machinery of night.
3: Lawrence Ferlinghetti published Howl in the Pocket Poet series of his City Lights Press. At a conference on the Beats in 1994, he told me the little 75-cent paperback had a giant impact.
6: Before Allen Ginsberg's Howl, the state of poetry in America was a little bit the way it is today. Poetry about poetry, language about language. So when Howl knocked the sides out of things, just the way rock music in the 60s knocked the sides out of the old music world.
3: Howl gave voice to an undercurrent of dissatisfaction and alienation in Eisenhower's America. Today, Ginsberg's poetry still resonates, says Academy of American Poets Chancellor Cornelius Eady.
7: He was a large poet, and his influence is great. The beat poets, political poets, jazz poets, queer poets, he was a fundamental rock for so many voices.
3: While Howl was Ginsberg's most famous poem, his masterpiece came later, Kaddish, named for the Jewish prayers for the dead. He wrote it for his mother, Naomi, who died in a New York mental institution.
4: Aye, we do worse. We're in a fix. You're out. Death let you out. Death had the mercy. You're done with your century. Done with God. Done with the path through it. Done with yourself at last. Pure, back to the babe, dark, before your father, before us all, before the world, there, rest.
3: Like many of his finest poems, Ginsberg said he wrote Kaddish using a technique he learned from Jack Kerouac, of capturing his stream of consciousness on paper.
4: What was the result of listening to Ray Charles and reading the rhythms of the Kaddish in an old Hebrew book that a friend gave me, and a big shot of methamphetamine coming home from Hoboken at dawn and sitting down at my desk and continuing writing that afternoon and all night long and up to the next afternoon, one big session.
3: Allen Ginsberg was born in 1926 in Paterson, New Jersey. His father, Lewis, was a high school teacher and himself a lyric poet. His father introduced him to poetry, but the younger Ginsberg didn't take himself seriously as a writer until he was a freshman at Columbia University.
4: I sort of committed myself internally when I met Kerouac and Burroughs in 1944-45, because they made such a spiritual impression on me that I realized this was a quality I hadn't met in my life before, except maybe in my mother's madness, except theirs was sane.
3: The Beats dedicated themselves to what Jack Kerouac described as a new vision that would strip away layers of false language to reveal the truth of what was actually happening. Ginsberg said in the end, his writing was about sympathy. His poem, Sunflower Sutra, describes a moment in 1955 in which he and Kerouac noticed an ash-covered sunflower husk in a Berkeley train yard.
8: We're beautiful golden sunflowers inside, blessed by our own seed and golden hairy naked accomplishment bodies, growing into mad black formal sunflowers in the sunset, spied on by our own eyes under the shadow of the

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1: On the next Science Friday, Sarah Seeger has her head in the clouds, the clouds of Venus. While the surface of the planet is hot enough to melt lead, she believes life might exist in its cooler sulfuric acid clouds.
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4: Hi, I'm Avery Elfelt, a reporter with the Alaska Desk. 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The Alaska Desk is only possible with the support of grants and listeners like you. 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
9: And I'm Scott Tong. This is Here and Now. Coming up, President Trump refuses to say his anti-weaponization fund is gone for good.
10: The weaponization fund, as far as I'm concerned, was a beautiful thing.
9: Our political roundtable discusses.
8: Also, remembering the award-winning NPR photojournalist David Gilkey, who died in Afghanistan 10 years ago today.
9: And the thoughts of a physician who writes about medicine and racial justice on the Pope's apology for the Vatican's historic direct role in legitimizing slavery.
11: Would love if he could hear from Black Catholics as to what they think would be appropriate next step.
9: Coming up here and now.
8: But first, the news.
12: This is National Native News. I'm Jill Freitas. A major conservation project near the Oregon town of Florence has achieved its goal, connecting a large swath of restored farmland to the ocean. The Suislaw Estuary is a 217-acre expanse that's expected to accommodate the return of salmon, lamprey, and native plants as it transforms with the tides. KLCC's Brian Bull reports.
13: On a cool, misty morning at the estuary, Dan Kirk waves a burning bundle of sage as they walk through an old dairy farm site called the Waite Ranch. Kirk is the restoration manager for the Confederated Tribes of Coos, Lower Umpqua, and Siuslaw Indians.
14: I've been blessing the site almost daily. We really care about this project and just putting as much intention and good thoughts and good feelings and gratitude as much as we can.
13: Besides the tribes, members of the Siuslaw Watershed Council and the Mackenzie River Trust gather to witness something historic. Margaret Treadwell of the Mackenzie River Trust watched a towering excavator crawl towards an earthen levee and held back the Siuslaw River from the estuary.
15: It's really exciting. I have never seen a levee breach before.
13: After the excavator broke apart the levee, brackish water surged in immediately. People cheered. Chief Doug Barrett of the Confederated Tribes of the Coos, Lower Umpqua, and Siuslaw Indians watched as the reformed farmland became submerged.
16: I kind of got goosebumps. It's been a long time coming.
13: The restoration work took nearly 3 years and $15 million. Barrett shared its new name.
16: Now it's called Haiichiktatu. Haiichiktatu is the heart of the river. And so this is a pretty awesome place now to call our home. Just awesome to see the water coming in, knowing that the salmon and

0: lamprey could come in here and hide from all of our predators. It's a pretty good feeling.
1: 4 hours later, a contingent of tribal council members arrived in Lottie, a 32-foot-long canoe. After crossing through the mouth of the newly opened channel, the group sprinkled tobacco and tule seeds into the water. Jesse Beers, the cultural stewardship manager for the Confederated Tribes of Coos, Lower Umpqua, and Siuslaw Indians, lowered the remains of a salmon into the currents.
2: When we were in the channel there, almost brought tears to my eyes, returned some salmon remains to let the salmon people know that it's a good place to come again and fatten up and be healthy, and it's just an amazing experience.
1: For National Native News, I'm Brian Bull at the Siuslaw Estuary in Florence, Oregon.
3: The White House has nominated a citizen of the Klamath Tribes to lead the Indian Health Service. The nomination comes after more than a year without a Senate-confirmed director at the agency responsible for providing health care to Native communities across the country. The White House this week nominated Mark Cruz of Oregon to serve as director of the Indian Health Service. If confirmed by the Senate, Cruz would oversee an agency that provides health care services to approximately 2.8 million American Indians and Alaska Natives through federal, tribal, and urban health programs. The nomination was announced June 1st. Cruz currently serves as Senior Advisor to Health and Human Services Secretary Robert F. Kennedy Jr. on Native health issues. He became one of the highest-ranking Native officials in the department after being sworn into the position last year. Native health advocates say the nominations is significant because the Indian Health Service has operated without a permanent director since January of 2025. The agency continues to face challenges, including workforce shortages, aging facilities, and growing health care demands in tribal communities. I'm Jill Freitas.

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1: I'm Anthony Brooks in Boston. It's Here and Now. As the sun was coming up this morning, the Senate passed a major budget bill to fund all of President Trump's immigration enforcement efforts for the rest of his term. And that controversial fund that would compensate Trump supporters, perhaps even convicted of January 6th rioting, there's nothing in the budget bill to actually kill it, even though many Republicans are against it.
0: Meanwhile, Democrats are grappling with their own political challenge, including new revelations about Maine Senate candidate Graham Plattner, whose campaign has been beset by scandal, including new allegations of some women he dated. Okay, on to our Friday politics roundtable. Anthony, we're joined by David Weigel, politics reporter from Semaphore, who is in Maine today. David, welcome to you.
2: Oh, it's good to be here. Thank you.
0: Good to have you. We'll also be joined by Sabrina Rodriguez, politics reporter for the Wall Street Journal. David, let me ask about, start with Graham Plattner. This week began with reporting that the Democratic candidate in recent years had been sexting with women who were not his wife. Then last night, the New York Times reports three women he dated described toxic relationships. One of those women, said Plattner knew years ago that a tattoo on his chest was a Nazi symbol. He later claimed not to know. We'll note the woman is a Republican activist. What does all this mean for his candidacy?
3: Well, it's a good question in Maine right now because the primary is coming up. Janet Mills, the governor who is running for Senate and pulled out when she was leading, when she was trailing Plattner by 20, 30 points in polls, has reiterated she's still on the ballot. And I talked to another Democrat who's a little bit less known who's still on the ballot. There is an effort to just maximize the vote for candidates who are not Plattner and possibly convince him to quit the race. Not an official effort. There's nobody having a press conference saying we're doing that. It's just some quiet hope because, if you back up a couple steps, this is a very factional candidate. This is a progressive candidate who has not run for office before, who was recruited by progressive activists, by a progressive ad agency that's had a lot of success finding candidates with interesting working class jobs and biographies. And Plattner was a sensation. They got him launched in the New York Times and New Yorker with long profiles of his life and career. There is a sense among his supporters in Maine and elsewhere that he's only getting these attacks because he's a progressive candidate, and that has caused, now obviously the candidates who are committed to a race want to dig in anyway. His supporters have dug in on the basis that it seems fishy to them that his character is being attacked from so many angles right now. To other Democrats, the ones I was mentioning, there was a worry in the summer of 2024 that the party is going to do worse if it's committed to a flawed candidate.
1: So let's hear from Graham Plattner. He went on MS Now last night to defend himself against allegations that he had abused at least one former girlfriend. Here's what he said.
4: Anything alleging physicality, anything alleging that I knew what my tattoo was, these are the statements of someone who's politically motivated.
1: And I understand, Sabrina Rodriguez with the Wall Street Journal, we've got you with us now. Welcome. Good to have you. Love to hear your take on this brouhaha around Graham Plattner, what it means for Democrats who badly want to win Maine and defeat Susan Collins.
5: Yeah, thanks for having me. I mean, this has been a headache for Democrats, no question. This is not a conversation that the party wants to be having right now. That's sort of the bottom line here for them. You know, they want to be able to smooth sail to win a House majority in November, to hopefully, you know, flip the Senate as well and have majorities in both chambers. And for them, having to continue to talk about this, you know, relitigate this, and that fear of a new headline coming out every other day is certainly something occupying their mind and attention at a time when they want to be focusing on the missteps that they identify within the Trump administration and as they try to, you know, win in November and really criticize what's coming out of the White House.
1: Right. David, I'm curious, just one more question about Plattner before we move on. I've done some reporting up there. I've interviewed him, talked to voters. The sense I get to, now, I want to say, not since the latest revelations of the New York Times, but I'd say a week ago, what I was hearing from voters is, yeah, we've sort of factored in this background about Plattner. We get it, and we're still with him. Do you have any sense that that's changing on the ground?
3: That's changed in a couple of ways that are hard to determine, and I'm going to be at a Plattner event tonight. He has a fundraiser tonight as well, the rally and a fundraiser. He is still campaigning with the progressive candidates running for House and for governor in Maine. There is none of his endorsers have pulled away from him, but what is happening to his ground game? The people who are willing to go out over the weekend, knock on doors and say, support Graham Plattner. What is happening to just the easy display of a yard sign? You started to see in the state some of the Janet Mills yard signs that were not very useful after she dropped out reappearing with people scrawling, "She's still in" on them. I've seen personally one of those. I've seen photos of others. And I'm in Bangor now. So that is up in the air. I love to be determinative, but this is something I'm trying to find out myself, because it does seem that once this became not a story of a veteran with PTSD who made some mistakes before he got into politics and turned mm-hmm. his life around, but somebody with some other character issues, that has been the change mm-hmm. In people's perceptions.
0: Sabrina, let's talk about Congress. The Senate took all day and night yesterday to pass $70 billion for the president's immigration enforcement. The money is going to last 3 years until the end of this presidential term. What does this passage mean for each party?
5: I mean, I think for Republicans, though, it's the fact that it has taken this long to pass this sort of symbolizes some of the disagreements that are happening within the party. There's no way about talking about this immigration bill without talking about how the Trump administration had wanted to include in there the $1.8 billion weaponization fund. And that was a moment that we've seen in the last week or so, Republicans coming out and being really critical about it. Of course, That's a few Republicans being vocal, but mm-hmm. after the iron grip that we've seen the president have on the party since his return to office, to see that kind of dissent and conversation happening within the party does signal some of the frustrations that people within his own party have with him and the fact that it's bubbling out into the public.
1: So let's hear some tape on that story, because as we mentioned, Democrats, some Republicans tried to put some guardrails on that controversial anti-weaponization fund. Acting Attorney General Todd Blanche said it wasn't going forward, but that wasn't enough for some Republicans, including Tom Tillis of North Carolina. Here he is.
6: Why not codify it? It doesn't seem to be at cross purposes with the ad man, and it takes that argument away from the Democrats. That's a win-win, in my opinion.
1: How do you feel about it? In the end, David, I guess three Republicans voted with Democrats on an amendment to try to codify that fund would never take shape. They lost that. We heard from Sabrina. What's your take on the significance of this?
3: Well, it's interesting that Tillis said that it would take an issue away from Democrats, because he is retiring this year, and his seat, we were just talking about Maine, his seat is the one that Republicans are most worried about losing. The popular former governor, Democratic Governor Roy Cooper, is running for it. He is expressing what a lot of Republicans running for election will not express, which is that this has made Democrats very happy and given them an easy argument to make, which is, in a way, their version of the most popular Trump argument in 2024. Remember, the ad, several ads use the theme, Kamala's for they, them, he's for you, Trump's for you. And the Democratic argument has been, we're for you. We're going to enact our Democratic agenda of taxes on the rich and more health care, more child care. And he's all about himself. He's all about January Sixers. That Democrats have, for all their messaging issues, we just talked about some of them. That has been a very easy argument wherever I go around the country for Democrats to make. And they want this election to be a referendum on, okay, maybe you voted for Trump, for you had your reasons in 2024, but you need a Democratic Congress to rein in what he's doing. That's what Tillis is worried about.
0: All right, let's talk now about the president's pick to run the nation's intelligence agencies. It's getting pushback from Democrats and some Republicans. Bill Pulte already directs the Federal Housing Finance Agency. He has no intelligence experience. Here's President Trump on Pulte's nomination yesterday.
7: And it's an acting position. It's not a permanent. He's not going to be permanent because, you know, I don't think he'd want to be permanent. But he's a very smart guy, and he may find out some things about the rigged elections, et cetera, et cetera.
0: Okay, let's state again, there's no evidence of rigged elections, and the DNI is not supposed to be involved in them. Sabrina, your news outlet is reporting that President Trump wants Pulte to fire a lot of people in the intelligence agencies. What more can you tell us about the situation?
5: Well, I think these comments we heard from President Trump in an interview with the Wall Street Journal today sort of speak to those concerns you hear from Democrats and from some Republicans. This concern that he has selected a loyalist to now run the agency for the time being to be able to make some of these moves that he would want to make. So this is sort of speaks to the concerns already playing out. Having him in that acting position sort of empowers him to get this done without any kind of check from Congress. He can, you know, the acting position he can hold for up to 210 days. That's a lot of time to get a lot of things done if the president decides to keep him on that long without officially nominating someone to get confirmed. But we really heard the president in the interview with the Journal speak a little bit just about how, you know, Pulte can be, you know, he won't be shackled by having the position officially, and the fact that he wants to see this downsizing. It's not particularly surprising when we see what the president campaigned on and when we see some of his moves in the last 2 years, but it's sort of him saying that quiet part out loud of some of the changes he wants to make.
1: David, I want to ask you about sort of generally the mood among Republicans in Congress and maybe out there on the ground. You're talking to us from Maine, for example, as they campaign for the midterms. Signs of some fractures in Congress, as we mentioned. President is unpopular. What are you seeing out there? What about the mood among Republicans?
3: There is concern about the Iran war, the effect of that on prices, gas, and anything that's going through the Strait of Hormuz. There is a worry that the president is unpopular. What bolsters Republicans' confidence are the problems of the Democrats, and they might be overrating those, because we've covered a lot of elections over the years where Republicans had candidate recruitment problems in 2010 and they blitzed the Democrats. Democrats now have a very active voter base that turns out for every election. I mean, they've overperformed in, I think, 32 special elections and flipped Republican seats since they lost with Kamala Harris. So Republicans are confident to a fault in public and even in private, hopeful that Trump, who has not been able to hold Congress when he's not, hold the House at least when he's not on the ballot, that Trump and his map remaking, that all that is going to come together.
0: Okay, David Weigel, politics reporter at Semaphore, Sabrina Rodriguez of the Wall Street Journal. Thanks to you both.
3: Thank you.
5: Thank you.
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9: Death Cab for Cutie frontman Ben Gibbard was working on the band's latest project while going through a divorce. 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
0: It's Here and Now. Israel has extended beyond its borders in the last few years of the war. It now controls big swaths of neighboring land in Gaza, in Lebanon, and Syria. Israeli officials call them security buffer zones. But some in Israel want to permanently extend their country's borders using the Bible as a map. From Jerusalem, NPR's Daniel Estrin reports.
15: About 10 Israeli activists filmed themselves singing and dancing in Syria. They just walked a few hundred feet across the Israeli border into the part of Syria the Israeli military has occupied since the fall of the Assad regime in late 2024. The Israeli activists sing a Hebrew verse from the Bible, a rallying cry to the ancient Israelites to inherit the promised land, despite the inhabitants already living there. One Israeli activist says, "Go Syria. Without settlement, there is no security." This fringe group of ultranationalist Jewish activists wants to establish Israeli settlements in Syria. They say they managed to slip into Syria more than a dozen times over the past year. They were repeatedly apprehended by Israeli soldiers and taken back home. Earlier this year, an Israeli reporter filmed this scene in Lebanon. Hundreds of devout Jews escorted by the Israeli military to a holy site just across the Israeli border. It's revered in Judaism as the tomb of a 4th century rabbi. Lebanese Muslims say it's the tomb of a Shia cleric. Israeli soldiers occupied this Lebanese borderland during war with Hezbollah earlier this year, driving out most of the population. In Lebanon, in Syria, and in Gaza, said Prime Minister Benjamin Netanyahu in a speech, we have created security zones deep beyond our borders. In another speech, he said this was Israel's comeback after being attacked by Hamas and then by Hezbollah in October 2023. Instead of them surprising us, we are surprising them, Netanyahu said. We have changed our security concept. We initiate, we attack, and we have created 3 security zones deep within enemy territory. Some ultranationalist Israelis see this through the lens of the Bible. Take this Israeli TV interview. A right-wing talk show host gives Netanyahu a piece of jewelry shaped with the borders of what's called Greater Israel, land stretching from the Nile in Egypt to the Euphrates in Iraq, the land God promised Abraham in the book of Genesis. He asks Netanyahu, do you connect to the vision? Netanyahu replies, very much. The topic is frequently covered on TV broadcasts in the Mideast, like on Al Jazeera in English and Arabic.
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17: مشروع إسرائيل الكبرى. هل هو وهم أم حقيقة?
15: The Greater Israel Project, an illusion or reality? This also came up when talk show host Tucker Carlson asked U.S. Ambassador to Israel Mike Huckabee, an evangelical Christian, if Israel had a biblical right to claim land in other Arab countries.
18: Because you're appealing to Genesis.
19: Yeah.
18: You're saying that's the original deed.
19: It would be fine if they took it all.
15: That sparked anger from Arab governments. Israeli affairs expert Shira Efron from the RAND think tank says the religious messianic vision of Israel conquering land all the way to Iraq is not representative of most Israelis or of Israeli policy.
20: The vast majority of Israelis, and even the most religious ones, they don't have territorial claims with Lebanon and with other countries. It's more an Israeli mindset that buffer zone is sort of the new way to defend ourselves and to let our people who live in border communities have a sense of security and safety.
15: At a right-wing Israeli demonstration in Tel Aviv, I meet activist Shai Rosengarten.
21: We didn't start this war. It's not like that Israel wanted to expand, and then we just started a war to expand our borders. They attacked us. What we need after this brutal attack on the citizens of Israel is buffer zones.
15: But security is not what's animating young religious Jewish Israelis who marched through East Jerusalem recently, celebrating Israel's capture of that territory nearly 60 years ago. We meet kindergarten assistant Hodaya Tam, who wears a necklace of the extended borders of Israel as outlined in the book of Genesis. All of it, according to the Torah, it's ours, she says. She's with her friend, university student Yael Bachar, who dreams of living beyond Israel's borders. Me, she says, wow, give me Gaza, a house facing the sea on the beach. But you know, she says, there's desire and then there's reality. All the people who are afraid that we will settle in Gaza or something like that, I don't think that it will really happen. The land of Israel will return to the people of Israel only when the Messiah comes. Bachar says Israel won't put its citizens on the front lines in danger. And she says, if we settle Gaza and southern Lebanon, the world will talk. Far-right members of the Israeli government have called for Israel to annex and settle territories in Gaza and southern Lebanon, not just hold them as indefinite military zones.
2: It's not in the really organized level right now, but it's in the fantasies.
15: Israeli progressive activist Tomer Lev is a master's student in Jerusalem, researching what he calls political imagination and messianism among far-right leaders in Israel.
2: I think the political work they're doing is taking this political imagination and popularizing it, make the white public believe that's what they need to have in order to be secured. And I think it's a matter of time, and that's what we're fighting.
15: He says he's patrolling the streets to stop young ultranationalist Israelis from attacking Palestinians and to promote the reality of a land that's shared and not a dream of further conquest. Daniel Estrin, NPR News, Jerusalem.
1: 10 years ago today, award-winning NPR photojournalist David Gilkey and his interpreter Zayula Tamana were killed on assignment in Afghanistan. They remain the only NPR staff ever killed in the line of duty. We're going to take a couple of minutes now to remember David, who was killed in an ambush while he was embedded with the Afghan National Army. Among those who knew David was NPR's veteran Pentagon reporter Tom Bowman, who joins us now. Tom, thanks for being with us.
4: Oh, you're welcome.
1: I want to start by listening to David back in 2011 as he accepted the Photographer of the Year Award from the White House News Photographers Association. He described a difficult scene when he witnessed an Afghan soldier die of a gunshot wound right beside him.
22: You know, it just, I think it leaves you, I mean, that is such a big thing. You know, it just sticks with you.
1: And now it's David Gilkey who sticks with us. Tom, I got to work with David back in 2008 covering the North American Auto Show in Detroit. Such a nice guy, such a pro. Tell us more about David Gilkey as a person and a journalist.
4: Well, he was very gifted, of course. Good instincts, the importance of being there, being at the right place at the right time. His pictures really captured, I think, soldiers and Marines in action for years and years. Soldiers and Marines loved him because he would stay out with them for weeks, if not longer. You know, it's not like some guy parachuting in like some TV anchor. And we would get messages from their families saying, I'm glad you guys are with them. Very brave. He was once at a combat outpost in Afghanistan, and he saw a soldier step on a landmine and just blow up. Pink mist, as they say. Awful. But he stayed out with them, and he was one of the most intrepid journalists I've ever known. And I think if you look at his photos, I think you could rank them with Robert Capa, who covered World War II.
1: Wow. You know, he covered so much more than Afghanistan. He traveled to Haiti after its devastating earthquake. He covered the Ebola epidemic in Liberia. He covered refugees, social issues. Any sense of what drove him to do this work?
4: You know, I get it. It was a sense of mission. It was a sense of being there, the importance of being there at these places like Haiti. He was in the Balkans. He was all over. And again, he was driven. I've never seen anybody driven as he was, and never seen anyone as brave. But he also had this funny side, too. He was a real character, kind of a lovable knucklehead at times. People would go up to me when I was in Afghanistan and say, okay, Tom, I know what you do. You're the reporter and your colleague, Graham Smith or Monica Estatieva, they're the producers, but why do you have a photographer? And Gilkey would say, if you listen really carefully, you can see the pictures.
1: Yeah, yeah. In fact, he made fun of himself at that same award ceremony for being the photojournalist at a radio network. So clearly he had a good sense of humor.
4: Right, absolutely.
1: Yeah. We've made clear David literally put his life on the line to cover these stories. Nowadays, with the war in Iran, the Trump administration hasn't allowed journalists to embed with U.S. forces. Israel has kept most journalists out of Gaza. Can you talk a bit about how this profession is different today than in David's day for many journalists?
4: No, it's much more difficult. There are restrictions on us. And when people will say they're fake news, first person I think of is David Gilkey and the importance of being there, doing the job. And Zabi Tamano, the same as well, who died with him.
1: Yeah.
4: They took this very seriously. They were not doing fake news. They were giving us something really, really important.
1: Well, that's NPR Pentagon reporter Tom Bowman remembering former NPR colleague David Gilkey, who died 10 years ago, along with NPR interpreter Zaula Tamana in Afghanistan when their convoy was ambushed in Helmand province. Tom, thanks so much for taking time to remember David. It's Here and Now.

0: Birds are clever creatures. It's part of what makes them so fun to watch. But human infrastructure, like open pipes, can turn a bird's natural curiosity into a death sentence. Open vertical pipes are commonly used to build fences, anchor gates, and post signs. Inquisitive birds often inspect these cavities in their search for food and nest sites. For example, this western bluebird can comfortably fit through a hole just 1.5 inches wide. But without enough room to turn around or spread his wings in the smooth pipe, the little bird will be trapped and eventually die. Open pipes not only kill birds, they also entomb insects, reptiles, and small mammals. It's why conservationists call them death pipes. Thankfully, there's an easy way to protect birds from death pipes. Cap them. 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You can use store-bought caps or make your own by plugging the hole with cardboard and backfilling the opening with cement mix. You'll find more resources on how to cover death pipes safely and other actions you can take for birds when you visit our website, birdnote.org. I'm Ariana Rimmel.
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5: It's Here and Now. As schools across the country release students for summer break, some are also releasing fish. Montana Public Radio's Austin Amestoy brings us this report on a program that teaches kids about conservation in the classroom and on the water.
6: Go, guys, go! Eat as many bugs as you can!
7: It's a cloudless May afternoon in the small western Montana town of Hamilton. Under the white peaks of the Bitterroot Mountains, a fourth grade class cheers. They're celebrating the release of more than 100 squirming young trout into a pond a few miles down the road from their school. That's where the students raised the rainbow trout from egg to release. 10-year-old Augie Rohrbach recounts the experience.
8: Well, it's a really amazing program because it was really fun to see the fish, and it was really fun to see them as eggs and see them hatch and all the tiny, they were so tiny.
7: The release is the culmination of 5 months of hands-on science, getting students up close and personal with the aquatic ecosystems in their own backyard. Conservation nonprofit Trout Unlimited sponsors the program called Trout in the Classroom. It reaches more than 120,000 students nationwide, aiming to teach them what it takes to keep watersheds healthy. Montana fisheries biologist Jason Lindstrom supervises the fourth graders as they release the trout from the shore.
9: It's really cool because I think it really exposes these kids to the natural world in a time period of human existence where the natural world keeps seemingly getting farther and farther away from kids.
7: Trout in the Classroom keeps the natural world close at Daly Elementary School, just a few feet away from desks. Back in March, the students were hard at work caring for their school of tiny trout in a 50-gallon tank humming away on a counter.
10: Ammonia is next, so we're going to do 8 drops of bottle 1. Okay.
7: Teacher Sunny Stuber helped her class check the tank's water quality. Droplet by droplet, she filled a small test tube as her class counted.
11: 1, 2, 3, 4, 5, 6, 7, 8.
7: Her fourth graders also assisted with a water change. It's Stuber's first year with trout in the classroom. Her sister teaches high school science nearby and has been raising trout for half a decade. Stuber says her students love feeding the fish and giving them names, but they also learn to check ammonia and nitrate levels and the tank's pH balance. Stuber says the best part is watching her students light up as they work.
12: Engagement is huge in teaching, and finding ways to get them involved in the learning just goes so far.
7: Back at the pond in Hamilton, Trout Unlimited's education manager Cecily Nordstrom says the program is an investment in the future of the students and the fish. Sport fishing is a billion-dollar industry in Montana, but its native trout species are under threat from warming waters and low flows. Nordstrom hopes the next time the students cast a line, they'll be thinking about the lessons they learned here.
13: But it's not just anglers. It's these ecosystems, whether you live out here in Montana or in New York City, they're critical to life for both pleasure and survival.
7: Local chapters of Trout Unlimited partner with schools and provide them with tanks, water chillers, aerators, and chemicals. The eggs usually come from local hatcheries, and the fish are released in local waterways.
6: 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Audio!
7: Jason Lindstrom, the fisheries biologist, says most won't survive, but that's all right. They'll still play a crucial role in the ecosystem, feeding predators like larger fish and birds. For NPR News in Hamilton, Montana, I'm Austin Amestoy.
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4: And I'm Scott Tong in Washington, D.C. This is Here and Now. Are you looking for a transporting summer read? R.F. Kuang's best-selling book, Katabasis, came out in paperback this week. Katabasis is from ancient Greek. It means a hero's journey to the underworld. The heroes here are Alice and Peter, two graduate students studying magic at Cambridge. They make a trip to hell to try to rescue their recently deceased thesis advisor. R.F. Kuang is also a grad student. She's pursuing a PhD at Yale. Last September, Kuang spoke to Here and Now's Emiko Tamagawa about how her time there helped shape Katabasis.
5: When I started writing this book, my husband now, then boyfriend, we started our PhDs at the same time. We were so excited. And then very quickly, he became very sick. And it was a nightmare first semester. I was always driving back and forth between New Haven and Boston. I got really, really depressed. He was very, very ill. We have both climbed out of that period. But when I was playing around with this like fun little journey to hell, I realized I had put my characters in hell because I had to write through what we had just gone through.
6: It's interesting because it's all about the study of magic, which, you know, anyone who's read Harry Potter or whatever, they think of this wondrous, happy world to some extent. I know Harry has all this other stuff, but anyways, but magic is often like a gift, a happy thing, and there's something about this study of magic that you have in the book that's like grim, hard study. I mean, there's just something about it, especially for Alice. It feels so painful for her to grind it out.
5: I'm an academic, so I like to approach magic not as this neat, easy thing that you can instantly control, but rather as a plausibly real field of study that you can kind of figure out and do research at and experiment with and get better at, but nobody ever has all the right answers. In Katabasis, I have this magic system that is built on logic paradoxes, so it takes a lot of dogged determinism and years of research, which might lead to nowhere, and they are PhD students. I wanted to capture the kind of hopeless but dogged life of searching for the grain of sand that is a diamond in the rust.
6: Academia is a world that you've spent a lot of time in, and I'm wondering how much of you is an Alice.
5: Quite a lot. I mean, I'm delusional. She's delusional. We both really, I would probably go to hell for my advisor, but because I actually like her. I think with all of my main characters, they have these pieces of my heart, but I always tried to keep that critical distance, like a certain shield, so that the character is obviously not me and not dealing with the same problems that I am. So I wouldn't say that Alice's particular problems and her experiences are identical to mine, but Alice feels betrayed by her own mind for a lot of the book. When I started the novel, I did too, and the reason why the prose is kind of jarred and chaotic and it's crammed with references that feel like they're about to spill over and just explode, that's because that's what living in her mind is like and what living in my mind was like. So yeah, it was actually a very helpful thing to narrate the world as Alice saw it and as I was seeing it, to kind of control that thought process and put it in the paper so that it didn't overwhelm me.
6: We, you know, have to talk about Peter a little bit. He's actually based to some extent on your husband.
5: Yeah, guilty. I mean, there are important differences.
6: Well, yeah.
5: Actually, this is really embarrassing. I've just been writing a version of the same character in all of my books. They're like kind of gangly nerd men who snap. And I would tie this to the primal scene of when I was in middle school and saw How to Train Your Dragon and fell in love with Hiccup. And then I started dating the real life version of Hiccup. And I realized, like, I just love this person so much. I love his goofiness. I love his intellect. I love his way of looking at the world as like a chess problem. And I always write characters from a place of love. So when I was coming up with the other half of the Alice character, this, you know, their dynamic rivalry duo, I was like, what are all the hottest things about a person? And I think one of the first lines that described Peter is, he looked like he had worn a retainer in his childhood.
6: I just feel like going the complete opposite direction now. Because you say you write all these characters from point of love. There is that thesis advisor. Yes, it, like, he's this amazing academic, worldwide reputation, but you do start to get the feeling like, okay, you're going to hell for this guy? I mean, is there something in him that, I don't know, that you've come across in your many forays into academia?
5: Yeah, I'm really interested in the myth of the male genius in academia. Yes. And I'm also really interested in the cult of the abusive teacher. And there are lots of them in academia. And I'm interested in why students choose to keep learning from them and choose to stay with them. And I wonder if anybody's seen the Damien Chazelle film Whiplash?
6: Oh, heck yeah.
5: It's about a drumming student played by Miles Teller and his just horrifically abusive music teacher who is cruel and abusive on an emotional, physical, psychological level. And Miles Teller's character keeps coming back to him. And I'm interested in that mentality because I have felt it too. The idea that actually this is what greatness demands. And then the really corrupted logic of, oh, it's a compliment to me. It means I'm special that this person would choose me to abuse instead of everybody else. So I am exploring Alice and Peter's really fraught entanglement with their thesis advisor, who they both hate on a visceral level, but also adore and would follow to hell. And there's a point at which they have an honest conversation about what they've both suffered at his hands, and they laugh it off, and they're like, yes, but we're still going to go get him. And I use the line that they felt like foot soldiers to a cause that they weren't even sure they believe in, but it's too late to turn back.
6: I'm kind of curious because, you know, you just wrote Yellowface, which is another amazing read, by the way. But Alice is also Asian, but it's very casually mentioned. Like, it only comes up a couple of times, maybe because I've read so many books where Asianness is sort of central. This was not, but it was there.
5: Yeah, I did want to approach her background with a light touch and linger on the aspects of her that she felt were important. I'm actually really frustrated when people are like, wow, how brave and progressive of you to choose to write about a woman of color. When I was writing the Poppy War trilogy, I was like, I've never personally been white, so that would have been way harder for me to do, I think. And I get a lot of questions of the vein, like, why do you choose to center marginalized characters? But that seems like the wrong question, because the default should not be you can only write about a white male character, and any choice otherwise is really experimental and pushing the bounds of craft. This is also related to why when I write characters with a certain identity, I try not to do it in this virtuous representational checkbox way, because that's not true to anybody's lived experience. I just write nuanced characters whose backgrounds mean that they move through the world in ways that are different from their peers, and then those differences are interesting when they come into friction.
6: And do you feel like when you leave that book behind, that you really leave it behind, like you're no longer in a, say, a yellow face space, or you know, and now you'll leave this particular space behind, and I believe you have a draft of a new novel that's amazingly productive. But when you finish, you sort of leave that world behind?
5: I think so. I'm in a really different place in my life than I was when I started writing Catabasis. I go to therapy now. And Bennett, my husband, is also doing a lot better. Like, we've really come out the other end of that tunnel. It's actually strange and painful to go back and reread parts of the book and realize, like, how dark things were for me at that time. And I think I just have a lot of gratitude that I get to look back at this with hindsight, like, that we made it through that period.
4: R.F. Kuang speaking with Here and Now's Emiko Tamagawa last September. Catabasis is out in paperback now. And the new novel they talked about, Taipei Story, is due out in September. It's Here and Now.

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3: This is Here and Now. The world is still processing Pope Leo's first letter, or encyclical, from last week. Magnifica Humanitas, or Magnificent Humanity in English, is more than 40,000 words long. It's a broad look at the church and social issues. Leo writes about technology, like artificial intelligence and winners and losers in society. And he apologizes for the Vatican's direct role in legitimizing slavery. One person who's been thinking about the apology and the document is Dr. Uche Blackstock. She studies racial inequities in the healthcare system and more broadly in society. Dr. Blackstock, welcome back to the program.
4: Thank you so much for having me.
3: This encyclical notes the Vatican in the 1400s explicitly blessed the Portuguese king and his successors, their efforts to invade and subjugate and reduce humans to, quote, perpetual slavery, takes it head on. You posted soon after the letter and the apology came out mentioning your own Catholic upbringing. Can I first ask about your personal response to it?
4: Oh, sure. I think I was surprised. And then I thought about what's next. Both my mother and my grandmother were deeply faithful women. I was, you know, raised in a Catholic family. I saw all of that before I was 19 years old, before both passed away. Both my mother and grandmother are descendants of enslaved Black Americans, part of the transatlantic slave trade. What would they think about that? How would that transform what their faith meant to them? And how would this apology transform that?
3: We've learned in the course of this encyclical that Pope Leo himself, in his family tree, has both people who were enslaved and slaveholders. Mm. I wonder if that kind of complicates the picture or makes it more interesting for you.
4: Yeah, no, I mean, I did know that he had some relatives that were enslaved and that were enslavers. And while I don't know all the details, I have to say that in the times that we're living in right now, like, having his voice has been particularly reassuring. So I would love if he could hear from Black Catholics across the diaspora as to what they think would be appropriate next steps in terms of repair and accountability.
3: Yes, and the Pope, of course, did tour Africa in April. We know the church has been growing across the continent. Now this apology, what would you like to see the church talking more about as it reaches out to Africa and the African diaspora?
4: Oh, I think that's such a great question. I do think of Black faith, you know, the fact that people are seeking so much truth and solace in religions that have actually also been harmful to their communities in some ways. So I think it's really thinking about the populations that he's speaking to. What are the current needs and how can the Catholic Church really help bring communities together?
3: Dr. Blackstock, you study health inequities, and this apology is coming as we know Ebola is spreading through the Democratic Republic of the Congo. We heard on our own show recently about mistrust there toward health providers, toward the system. And I wonder if you draw a connection between the church's history on the continent and the lasting effects of medical harm, medical misinformation.
4: Those parallels you draw, I think for me, another word that came up other than accountability was trust. We're seeing some of the responses, you know, of family members who have been infected with Ebola, you know, very strong reactions to getting the bodies of their family members, strong mistrust towards some healthcare workers as well, right? And so I think what it always comes back to is not just doing it for a short term, but really building on long-term sustainable relationships that center the needs and priorities of the populations affected.
3: Let me ask about some of your thoughts on technology, which the Pope's letter also includes mentions of, right? He actually describes what he calls new forms of slavery, including technology like artificial intelligence. He writes about the humans doing the work to extract the critical minerals for AI, of humans feeling the environmental impact of the data centers in low-income places. You have your own concerns about equity and bias in artificial intelligence data sets. Can you give me an example in real life?
4: Yes. So there's one study that was looking at an algorithm used by hospitals and insurers that could potentially impact over 200 million people. But this algorithm was looking at how to allocate resources and care to patients who were chronically ill with complex illnesses. And essentially, this algorithm would allocate fewer resources to Black patients than white patients, even though they were sicker. And the reason why was because the data set they were using was based on the ability of patients to access the healthcare system. Mm-hmm. So they were using data from patients who could not get to their appointments. Some patients did not have hospitals in their neighborhoods. And so even though they were sicker, when the algorithm had to do its job, it would say that Black patients were not as sick as white patients. That AI, while people argue it has, you know, many positive benefits, that if we don't use it with equity in mind, we can actually reinforce the inequities that are already out there.
3: We've been talking to Dr. Uche Blackstock, the author of Legacy, A Black Physician Reckons with Racism in Medicine. Dr. Blackstock, thank you once again.
4: Thank you so much for having me.

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2: The planet Venus is not a friendly place, but could there be life there up in its clouds? I'm Ira Flatow, and this is Science Friday. Sarah Seeger believes that there may be life in the clouds of Venus, a planet with a very hostile environment. But she and a team of researchers are defying the experts and are planning a series of space missions to sample those clouds.
3: They're so biased against the even hint of an idea that there could be life in concentrated sulfuric acid. People are very, very resistant to this.
2: Plus, we'll talk with a molecular biologist about the current Ebola outbreak and how we've failed to learn the lessons of COVID.
9: I think we are all getting it wrong after COVID-19. We went back to do business as usual.
2: All coming up after the break. Stay with us.
10: Live from NPR News, I'm Lakshmi Singh. After a marathon 18-hour vote, the Senate has passed a bill providing nearly $70 billion in immigration enforcement funding. NPR's Barbara Sprunt reports the vote showcased some divisions among Republicans.
11: The bill provides roughly $70 billion for immigration enforcement. Alaska Senator Lisa Murkowski was the only Republican who voted no. Many amendments proposed during the Votorama were focused on the Trump administration's proposal to create an anti-weaponization fund to pay out supporters who claim they've been wronged by the government. The fund drew bipartisan criticism, but all amendments to block the fund were defeated. A handful of Republicans joined Senate Democrats in voting to prevent construction of President Trump's ballroom, and the package now heads to the House, which could take it up as early as Monday. Barbara Sprunt, NPR News, the Capitol.
10: Doug High is a political strategist and former communications director for the Republican National Committee. He says despite criticisms Trump faced from his own party, it was not surprising to see Republicans ultimately close ranks behind him.
12: Every time for 10 years now, there's been some sort of vote like this, Republicans have supported the president. And typically, members of a party support their incumbent president. And with Donald Trump using every bit of leverage that he has, it shouldn't be any surprise that these votes continue to either pass in Trump's favor or fail in Trump's favor.
10: Doug High on NPR's Morning Edition. A federal judge has ruled against administration policies that make it more difficult for immigrants from dozens of countries to enter and stay in the U.S. U.S. District Chief Judge John McConnell Jr. says the policy, quote, threw the lives of countless immigrants living in the United States into indeterminate legal limbo. The policies came into force after two National Guard members were allegedly shot by an Afghan citizen last year. State Department's accusing Britain of having a so-called two-tier policing system that is prejudiced against white people. In a post on X, the Trump administration referenced the case of a British teenager who was handcuffed by police as he lay dying. NPR's Fatima Al-Kassab reports.
13: In a post on X, the Trump administration said ideological conditioning and two-tiered policing are glaring symptoms of civilizational decline. Right-wing British politicians have repeatedly alleged Britain has a so-called two-tiered policing system where people of color get treated better

0: than white people after the murder of 18-year-old student Henry Novak, whose wrongful arrest in his dying moments sparked outrage and riots across Britain. Novak, who was white, was arrested after his attacker, who is Sikh, lied to police and accused Novak of racial abuse.
1: That's Fatima Al-Kassab reporting from London. This is NPR News. The World Health Organization and Africa CDC have launched a plan to respond to the ongoing Ebola outbreak in the center of the continent. NPR's Jonathan Lambert reports they're aiming to raise more than $500 million to fund the plan.
2: It's been 3 weeks since the WHO declared the Ebola outbreak an international health emergency. It's already one of the largest ever and shows no signs of slowing down. WHO Director General Tedros Adhanom Ghebreyesus says the plan focuses on strengthening every stage of the response.
3: Surveillance must lead quickly to testing. Testing must trigger isolation and care. Infection prevention must protect health workers and patients. And community engagement must be continuous, grounded in trust, and responsive to concerns.
2: Officials say the response will cost $518 million through November. So far, they've only gotten pledges of a bit more than half that from countries, NGOs, and philanthropies. Jonathan Lambert, NPR News.
1: Reuters reports President Trump said today he has a meeting scheduled with artificial intelligence companies at the White House, adding that it might happen, quote, maybe next week. The U.S. economy coming off a surprisingly strong month in job growth. The Labor Department reporting that employers added 172,000 jobs in May. That's about double what was initially projected. The unemployment rate steady at 4.3%. In the wake of today's numbers from the Labor Department and higher inflation, the Fed may continue to resist lowering interest rates. It's NPR News.
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0: This is Science Friday. I'm Flora Lichtman. Later in the hour, investigating the possibility of life on other worlds, like Venus. But first, the current Ebola outbreak in the Democratic Republic of the Congo and neighboring Uganda is caused by the Bundibugyo virus. There's no specific treatment or vaccine for this strain, unlike the more common Zaire strain, which caused the 2014 outbreak. Here to give us an update and put the news in context is Dr. Christian Happy. He's a molecular biologist who has dedicated his career to improving genomic sequencing capabilities and virus monitoring across the continent of Africa. Dr. Happy is a distinguished professor at Redeemer's University and runs the Institute of Genomics and Global Health in Nigeria. Welcome to Science Friday. Thank you for being here.
1: Thank you.
0: So I want to start with the Bundibugyo virus. What's different about it compared to this Zaire strain?
1: The Bundibugyo virus or strain of Ebola is different from the Zaire strain simply because it has diverged. It has evolved, it has followed a different evolutionary path. And for that reason, the virus is quite divergent from the Zaire strain. And that divergence actually creates its own challenge because diagnostics, vaccines, and drugs are often very strain specific because they are targeting some very specific epitopes in any virus. And because the Bundibugyo virus has not been studied extensively, that is a reason why now we want to use this outbreak in order to not only sequence the virus, but actually leverage the data that will be coming from the outbreak to develop the necessary countermeasures. And these countermeasures are drugs, vaccines, and diagnostics.
0: Had it not been sequenced before?
1: Not really. I think, you know, when we had our last outbreak, when the Bundibugyo outbreak, occurred, I think that was probably 2007, at that time, genomic sequencing was not really at the stage where it is now. It was a technology that was in infancy, and at that time, we didn't have the capability to actually to generate the data through genome sequencing. And between 2007 and now, a lot has changed, and we really want to take advantage of it now to study this virus in a way that wasn't done before in order to develop the countermeasures, as I mentioned before.
0: Why hasn't there been as much research into this strain?
1: Simply because there is, the global health community in general, and then the governments in Africa in particular have not really invested in surveillance. If we had intentionally invested in doing, to do viral disease surveillance or to do pathogen genomic surveillance, we could have probably come across, the virus, sequenced it, and then eventually today we wouldn't have been in the situation where we are. So clearly it's simply because there have really not been intentional investment on disease surveillance using a genomic approach.
0: I mean, that is exactly your thing, right? Genomic surveillance.
1: Correct.
0: I want to talk a little bit about the Sentinel project. You co-created this early warning pathogen detection network called Sentinel, along with Dr. Pardis Sabeti of the Broad Institute of MIT. Talk to me about Sentinel and talk to me about your role in this outbreak.
1: The Sentinel system is an early warning system for pandemic preemption and response. It is that system that we invented and started implementing in 2014 to change the way we respond to disease outbreak. And in 2014, we tested and pressure tested and validated the Sentinel system.
0: In 2014, there was another Ebola outbreak.
1: That was when we had the largest Ebola outbreak ever. And that was in West Africa.
0: Yes.
1: And the Sentinel system is built on three major pillars. The first pillar is detect, so which is basically detection in near real time of known and unknown pathogens, and eventually developing tools to detect pathogen very quickly and share those information with national public health authorities. The second pillar is connect, that is basically making sure the information is available in near real time to policymakers and people across the decision-making chain so that they can use those information to make targeted and very coordinated intervention to respond to outbreak. Because we've realized that, you need two major things to contain an outbreak. One is speed, second is accuracy. And then the third pillar is empower. Pretty much that is empowering all the actors that are involved in disease surveillance and in outbreak response in a way that everybody across the value chain is empowered, and then they can actually use and we can coordinate the response in a way that from grassroots to the top, you know, everybody is involved and everybody feel concerned. The Sentinel system actually demonstrated its ability and its capability in 2014. For the first time, we were sequencing the genome of Ebola in West Africa and in Africa. We had an outbreak that started in Lagos, in a city with 23 million people, in a country of 230 million people. We deploy Sentinel, we work with public health authorities in Nigeria, and we show that, you know, we could control that outbreak in a very spectacular way. Nigeria actually, you know, was able to contain the Ebola outbreak in 93 days with only 20 cases and 8 deaths. That was the first demonstration of the power and the firepower behind the Sentinel program. And then we went further, you know, in subsequent years to contain local outbreaks. I can give you the instance of a situation whereby in the southern part of Nigeria, for instance, within 2 weeks, 179 children died of a mysterious disease in court. A lot of the tests that they did locally proved negative. The Nigeria Center for Disease Control sent 20 samples in our lab, and in 72 hours, we established that it was yellow fever. But then this yellow fever that was killing children of school age was different from the ones that have been circulating in Nigeria for the past 94 years. And within 10 days, that outbreak was contained, saving thousands of lives. The Sentinel system proved that it worked. It proved that it was efficient, and it proved that it can contain disease outbreak in a very spectacular way at each time when we deployed it.
0: So with this outbreak, was early detection a challenge? I mean, I've read, and I'd like your take on this, that the virus was possibly circulating for months before it was detected.
1: Yeah.
0: Is that your assessment, and what happened?
1: Yes. Yeah, but, I mean, the early detection was a challenge. You also remember that this outbreak started in a place called Ituri. Ituri is a place where there's almost or virtually no government. The place is governed by armed groups, you know, militias that are all controlling mineral resources. So I think when an outbreak starts in such a place where there's virtually no government presence, who reports what? And then who actually takes the necessary measures to actually put that under control? That's what happened. But then it's been circulating, but eventually when it got to places where, you know, in Bunia, for instance, where there could be government presence, then you could see the governments of the country responding. I mean, the unfortunate part for this outbreak, it started in a place where there's really no governance, and then where the challenge for organizing, you know, a response to it was obvious.
0: Mm. You know, I've heard you say that stories of Africa are often spoken out of Africa by people that don't know Africa and don't understand what Africa is all about.
1: Yeah.
0: What do you think the West is getting wrong about this current outbreak?
1: Well, I don't think it is about the West getting something wrong about the current outbreak. I think we are all getting it wrong. Both the West and Africa are actually getting it wrong about the current outbreak. What we got it wrong about the current outbreak is the fact that after SARS-CoV-2 or after COVID-19, we went back to sleep on our laurels. We went back to do business as usual. We did not learn from COVID-19, or whether we learned, but we refused to apply the lessons learned from COVID-19, which was basically understanding that we need to continue to intentionally do disease surveillance. We need to cooperate and work together. We need to ensure that we share information. We need to understand that we have to be very intentional in investing in research and development and accelerate processes related to research and development, and accelerate process related to vaccine, drugs, and diagnostic development. We fail to understand that we need to put in place or strengthen the health system in places that are hard to reach, like the DRC and then other places in Africa. We fail to understand that An outbreak anywhere in the world should be considered as an outbreak all over the world, because an outbreak that starts anywhere can reach the marketplaces within 48 hours. These are the failures that we all, you know, should assume. So it is not the responsibility of the West. It is not the responsibility of, I mean, solely responsibility of the countries where this does happen. As a global and health community and as a people, you know, we have failed to learn from COVID-19, and we might end up paying the heavy price for it.
0: I mean, speaking of resting on our laurels, are there other pathogens like Bundibugyo that public health officials should be paying attention to right now, even though they're not an emergency right now?
1: There are definitely probably many other pathogens that we don't even know about that may be even more dangerous than Bujumbujo. And but yet, if we're out there doing surveillance, we should be able to discover them before they get to us. The reality is that we keep, as human, encroaching into nature as well. And because these are existing in nature, they have co-evolved with us over centuries. They are out there, but we don't really know much about. But then we should have a system. We should establish a system where we are sharing information, where we are working together, where when you share information, you are not discriminated against, you are not stigmatized against. So we need to actually just keep working together and continue to do the surveillance, because nature on its own is a big laboratory. And we have to rather to be very intentional, you know, about studying nature and understanding what is circulating in nature, and try to see how we can learn from those experiments to actually prepare better for potential disease outbreaks in the future. There are several studies and several simulations that have said that in the next 10 years, the world will experience another major pandemic with an increased number of deaths. But then the question is, are we preparing for it?
0: I have to take a quick break, but I'd like to ask you about your path and what drives you when we come back. Are you okay with that?
1: Sure.
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6: This is Science Friday. I'm Flora Lichtman. I'm talking with Dr. Christian Happy, a molecular biologist studying infectious disease. He runs the Institute of Genomics and Global Health at Redeemer's University in Nigeria. I have heard you say that you look at pathogens circulating in Africa as an opportunity in disguise. Talk me through that idea.
7: Yeah, absolutely. I keep saying that God has blessed Africa not only with mineral resources, God has blessed Africa with a very powerful biodiversity. As part of the powerful biodiversity that Africa is endowed with are the pathogens. And these pathogens, we shouldn't just take these pathogens as just challenges. There are opportunities in disguise because they offer a unique opportunity for Africa to study them and then from the use the data from the studies of those pathogens to create the next generation diagnostics, next generation vaccines, and next generation drugs. And these could be knowledge that Africa can share with the rest of the world. These are knowledge that are patentable, and these are also knowledge that can result into products that Africa actually can not only use for its own health sovereignty, not only for its own health security, but also to use to ensure global health security. And that's where the opportunity is.
6: I mean, this seems key to your mission, right? Health sovereignty, self-determination, self-reliance.
7: Yeah.
6: How does the colonial legacy in Africa influence the way that you think about building science capacity in Africa?
7: Well, I do think that the colonial legacy in Africa has affected the continent very negatively. But again, I want to be very clear. I don't think that the fact that it has affected us negatively, it is a full and sole responsibility for those that colonized Africans. The question that we should be asking today is that how much have the African countries done themselves to free themselves from the colonial mind and the colonial mindset? How much have African countries done themselves to unite against the challenges that they do have? Africa will never evolve and Africa will not take off if we do not ensure our own sovereignty. That's what we need on the continent of Africa. We need to be very critical about it. I think we talk a lot of talks in Africa, but we walk a little bit. I think we should stop talking, let's act more, and then let's show the rest of the world that we can actually do things.
6: Colleagues of yours have described you as a force of nature. Is that how you self-identify?
7: I'm not sure that I self-identify. That's the way people see me, but I don't think I self-identify as a force of nature. Colleagues of mine find that, you know, I don't stop in front of any challenge. Let me put it this way. I don't take no for an answer. I have a very strong opinion, and I believe strongly into certain things, and I believe that once you believe in something, you got to work hard to demonstrate that actually that belief is real and is correct. I mean, any obstacle that you actually come across, you use that obstacle as a stepping stone, actually, to move higher. That's a bit of what characterized me, where each obstacle actually make me more determined. I think people that know me very well, they will tell you that the best way to slow me is actually not to put any obstacle in front of me, because then I think it's easy. But then if you put obstacle, then actually you basically catalyze, you actually just make the best out of me.
6: Would you be willing to share a little bit of your personal story, like how you grew up and how you found your way to molecular biology?
7: Oh, yeah. I grew up in Cameroon, a very rural place in Cameroon, in a place where there was a lot of malaria as a disease. I lost a lot of friends when we were young because of malaria. But then I was one of those, I'm one of those survivors. And I do believe that at the age of somewhere around 8, 9, I suffered one of the worst bouts of malaria that I've ever suffered. I was so sick, I couldn't stand, I tell you. And my mom carried me in her back and took me to the hospital. It was run by Catholic nuns. And I met one of the nurses, was a doctor, and then she diagnosed me for malaria. And then I was given an injection. Which was quinine at the time. But my mother, you know, carried me on her back and then taking me back home, you know, got to a point and then she was tired. And she said, she need to rest her back. Of course, she put me down. I couldn't stand. And then I was leaning against a tree. And I remember sitting down and I asked my mom, why am I this ill? And she said, the doctor said you had malaria. And I told my mom, why is it that there's no cure or something that will prevent from people from having this disease? And my mom told me, I don't know. And I remember telling her immediately that, mom, when I grow up, if this disease is still on, I will find a cure for it. That was what I told my mom at that age of 8, 9. And a few years later, I saw a poster of James Watson and Francis Crick. These were the two people that discovered the DNA molecule. And my biology teacher was telling us that these are two biochemists. They discovered the structure of the DNA. The DNA is the most powerful molecule that exists. That DNA is a molecule of life. I could connect at that point what the molecule of life is and the malaria parasite. I actually grew up chasing that malaria parasite. I decided to become a biochemist. I studied biochemistry, and then when I graduated with flying colors, and look for a master's degree program where they were studying malaria parasite. I actually went to school at the University of Ibadan in Nigeria because there was a master's degree program that was studying biochemistry applied to malaria. And eventually, after graduating my master's degree program, I ended up at Harvard working on the malaria parasite, you know, trying to understand the genetic makeup of this parasite and try to see how you could use that genetic makeup to actually eliminate and kill that parasite. That is how I end up doing molecular biology and genomics, simply because I was chasing a foe called malaria.
6: It seems like you've only expanded your goal set. I mean, what would it take for you to feel like, okay, I've done it, I can rest?
7: I think we are building a strong base. We are building a critical mass of young Africans. We now built an institute, which is definitely one of them. It is the biggest genomic platform in Africa. So I think it is part of the journey where now the young Africans do have the platform where they can express their God-given talent. We've been able to train over 3,000 young African scientists across 53 of the 54 African countries. The question is that number enough? The answer is no. We need to do way more than that. Now, we also need to ensure that we have resources that will enable young Africans to do research where they can actually leverage, you know, the platform that we've established to develop the next generation vaccines, the next generation diagnostics, the next generation drugs. So I think once we've already have fully established these platforms and then we see the young Africans taking over, we will eventually take our rest and take a bow.
6: Yeah, creating a system so that any kid with a dream of curing a disease can have the resources to do it.
7: Absolutely.
6: Dr. Christian Happy is a distinguished professor and director of the Institute of Genomics and Global Health at Redeemer's University in Nigeria. Thank you so much for joining me today.
7: Thank you very much. It's a pleasure. It was a pleasure being on this program.
6: It was my pleasure. Thank you.
7: Thank you.
8: Dr. Sarah Seeger has made a career out of looking for signs of life in outer space, searching for exoplanets thousands of light years away. But now Dr. Seeger has come home, sort of. She has turned her attention to our neighbor, the planet Venus. At first, it would seem like an unlikely place to look for life. Its surface temperature is hot enough to melt lead. It has a smothering carbon dioxide atmosphere, all topped off with sulfuric acid clouds. But Dr. Seeger thinks it might be possible for some form of life to survive there, not on the planet's surface, but up in those clouds. Dr. Sarah Seeger is an astrophysicist, planetary scientist at MIT, and part of a team leading a proposed series of missions to Venus to sample those clouds for evidence of life. Welcome back to Science Friday.
9: Thanks, Sarah.
8: You know, when I list the conditions on Venus, life doesn't seem likely. The idea that life might exist in the clouds there, where does that come from and why are you hopeful about that?
9: Well, first, the way you listed what it's like in the Venus atmosphere, it doesn't sound too friendly to me either. So, yes. Well, when we think about what life requires, if we want to truly boil down to the fundamentals, there's just a few things. One is temperature. The right temperature for covalent bonds, so complex molecules as the kind life needs to use, can form. The second is energy. And of course, there's energy from the sun on Venus. And the third is a liquid environment, liquid so that chemical reactions can happen. So if you just boil it down to that, Venus does have what we require. And although the surface, as you pointed out, is so hot, hot enough to melt lead, just like here on Earth, if you hike up a mountain or go in an airplane, it gets colder and colder as you go above the surface. And the cloud layers with the liquid are the right temperature for life. And this is why over half a century ago, Carl Sagan first put out the idea, based on these fundamentals, that perhaps there could be life in the clouds of Venus.
8: How would that life form be? Would it be the kind of life we have here on Earth?
9: Well, at the very basics, first of all, if there is any life in the Venus clouds, it's incredibly primitive. We don't have evidence for it, not yet anyway. But think about the most primitive type of single cell type of life possible. So first of all, it would be like that. Secondly, is it like Earth-like life? No, because our Earth life cannot survive in sulfuric acid. Specifically, our DNA is rapidly destroyed. So if there is life there, it's going to be incredibly primitive in the cloud particles, and it has to have a different biological makeup than Earth life.
8: Now, how would you know that life exists there?
9: Well, we don't know if life exists there. And this is the billion-dollar question that everyone has of how do we know if there's life anywhere? And at the moment, what scientists are doing is they draw a dividing line in chemistry. And on one side of the line are the kinds of basic molecules that nature provides, from photochemistry or from volcanoes or minerals or just chemicals that are just present. And on the other side of that line are incredibly complex molecules, so complex that we think only life could make the molecules. And therefore, one of the main ideas is if we can find complex molecules, we can infer the presence of life. The only problem is, where do you draw that line? And also, that line keeps changing.
8: Is it possible to sort of experiment to create the kind of life you might see in those clouds?
9: Well, I would say yes and no. I mean, if you think about it, people are trying to create life on Earth in the lab, like life that may have arisen here on Earth first early on in water. And scientists still haven't been successful at that, although they've been successful in many separate areas in the formation and origin of life. So we can repeat those same experiments. Like, for example, here on Earth in the laboratory, people take lipids, like fats with heads, polar head groups, and they put those in water to try to form little compartments, vesicles. We can't say primitive cell membrane, but that's to get the idea, like little tiny spherical vesicles, because all of our life has compartments. So we can copy some of those ideas, and we can try to find materials that are stable in concentrated sulfuric acid, what the Venus clouds are made of, and we have done that.
8: Tell me about that. What do you mean you have done that?
9: Well, in this case, I'd like to give credit to Daniel Dzhuzdovich, who was the lead author on this work, part of Jack Szostak's group. And they took some lipids with polar heads. So these are simple chains of carbon atoms and about 10 or 12 long. And you put them in water and they point their polar head outward. And their tails don't like water. They're hydrophobic and those point inwards. And so then the geometry self-arranges to a little spherical vesicle. And my team at MIT has repeated this experiment with using different lipids also. Well, some of these lipids are stable in concentrated sulfuric acid, and they also join together and make these little tiny vesicles, which you subsequently look at them under the microscope and you see these little spheres.
8: So you've had to start up basically your own biology or biochemistry research group to look at this.
9: Yes, I definitely have, because people traditionally are so, maybe naturally so, but they're so biased against the even hint of an idea that there could be life in concentrated sulfuric acid. People are very, very resistant to this.
8: Well, tell me how life could survive in concentrated sulfuric acid.
9: Well, we certainly don't have all the answers. So we're starting from something way simpler than life itself and just the biomolecular building blocks. So for example, we took our 20 biogenic amino acids and we have put those in concentrated sulfuric acid. And we found, with one exception, that all of them are stable. Some of them are chemically modified, but the rest are stable. And that's the kind of thing, if we talk about it in a scientific community, people will be like, well, that's interesting. That is astonishing. But how is that helpful? We need to think about amino acids joined together to form peptides. Then we can study peptides in concentrated sulfuric acid. And that's an ongoing project right now, where we're definitely finding that, you know, although some of them break down, we are definitely finding variants that are stable.
8: Mm-hmm. What about the information carrying parts of life, the molecules like DNA or RNA? Would they survive in those clouds?
9: Our DNA and RNA cannot survive in the clouds. You know, there's this really well-known experiment. People can Google it, sugar in concentrated sulfuric acid. If you put sugar in concentrated sulfuric acid, wow, it turns black, it gets really hot, and then this kind of snake of dried out carbon starts growing, like above the edges of the container that you mixed everything in. So our DNA has sugar, our DNA cannot survive. But what I set out to do with my team is to come up with a DNA-like molecule, so not our DNA, but swapping out parts, because I want to convince you, Ira, and the listeners and everybody that there may, you know, may not be this kind of swapped out DNA, but it could be another kind, just to prove that complex information carrying molecules could be stable in concentrated sulfuric acid. Well, I'm really pleased to tell you that we have a milestone in this direction. And thanks to my colleague, Yanush Petkowski, we have come up with a molecule that already existed. It's not called DNA, it's called PNA, which stands for peptide nucleic acid. And it's a synthetic molecule people use here on Earth. And PNA, we have shown that a single strand of PNA is stable at room temperature and concentrated sulfuric acid, actually up to about 50 degrees Celsius.
8: Is this the kind of thing you would be looking for in the clouds?
9: Well, it's tricky, right? Because if there are aliens out there and they want to find life on Earth, what are they going to look for? Like, there are so many variants that could be possible. And because we don't know how our DNA originated, we don't know which exact DNA-like molecule could be there. So the whole question of what to look for becomes really tricky.
8: We need to take a quick break, but we'll be back with more conversation with Sarah Seeger in just a minute. Stay with us.

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0: This is Science Friday. I'm Ira Flatow. We're talking with astrophysicist and planetary scientist Sarah Seeger about searching for life elsewhere in the universe, including on Venus. So you're proposing to go to the clouds of Venus, a mission to Venus called the Morning Star Mission, and to do what?
13: Well, we have an international consortium that I started and lead, and we call ourselves the Morning Star Missions to Venus. Missions, plural. And we envision a series of small focus missions, each building on the one before it, to search for signs of life and eventually life itself. So it won't be like initially we get there and yay, we found life. It's kind of a very long journey because we aim to find evidence for organic molecules. Then next we'd aim to find very specific complex organic molecules we're looking for. And if we get far enough along, the end goal in the future is a sample return so that we can bring some of the clouds back to Earth to look at them with our incredibly sophisticated techniques here on Earth.
0: So tell me how far along you are. What are the steps? Where do you find yourself now?
13: Well, right now we have a series of planned missions. And the first mission is called the Rocket Lab Mission to Venus. And we work in partnership with Rocket Lab. Right now, I have been responsible for the science team and the instrument, and our instrument is built. In parallel to this, Rocket Lab has built our entry vehicle. It's like a little capsule that will be dropped off in the Venus atmosphere. And this capsule, this is like a small, cheap mission. It's our first mission, largely privately funded, that will go to Venus. And this capsule will be dropped off in the atmosphere and will slow down due to its own drag and last for about 5 minutes in the clouds. And this capsule has a very special heat shield on it, supplied to us by NASA Ames, so that the capsule will not get destroyed as it races through the top part of the Venus atmosphere. In addition to that, there's a pressure vessel that is built that would go on the inside. So that's how far along we are. There's a lot of plans, a lot of other smaller things are getting in shape so that we'll be able to launch this first mission to Venus.
0: So you have the instrument, you have the capsule, you need the rocket now to get to Venus. How soon might that rocket be available?
13: Well, I just want you to know Rocket Lab has been an incredible partner, and they've done an absolutely fantastic job. And when we first teamed up a bunch of years ago, we were slated to go on the Electron, that is Rocket Lab's amazingly reliable small capacity rocket. But for a variety of reasons, Rocket Lab has put us on the Neutron, their much higher capability rocket. And the Neutron, you can read all about it in the news. It is getting built right now. So we're waiting till the Neutron rocket is ready. And the Venus launch windows happen about every 18 months. So we and Rocket Lab is aiming to get the next window after Neutron is ready.
0: And that might be between now and 18 months from now?
13: I would say so, because one of the windows is the summer, and then the next window is about 18 months.
0: Mm-hmm. And the long-term goal of the flight, the big picture, is to continue with steps toward bringing a sample return from the clouds, correct?
13: Yes, Ira. And how amazing would that be if I bump into you again at an event and I'm like, Ira, here's a little gift, a little tiny sample of liquid clouds from Venus.
0: Yeah. And you're pretty confident this is going to happen.
13: Well, you have to understand that scientists like me have to be confident. Why would I wake up every day really early in the morning and get to work on this if I didn't believe it was possible?
0: But how do other scientists look at this? Do they think this is a pipe dream for you?
13: Other scientists do not think there's a possibility of life on Venus. And I do have a way to explain it to you. It's been an incredible journey. Well, every milestone we do in the lab, and some of this is my own team, some is with partners from other labs. The organic chemists out there and the people who review our papers, like let's say an editor at a high profile journal,
0: right?
13: They will legit believe our result. They'll say, well, this result, it looks good. But even if it is true, this work is going to just dead end. So initially they would say, well, amino acids, you've shown those are stable, but it doesn't matter because peptides won't be stable. No, then we can say peptides are stable. Some peptides are stable. And they'll say, well, that doesn't really matter because you have to show they fold. And, you know, there'll come a time and maybe we can show that and people will keep complaining about the next thing that will dead end. But I'll tell you what, I already lived through all of this before for exoplanets. I lived through a time when people kept telling us the field was going to dead end. But if you work in the field and you're deep in the trenches and you see all the possibilities flourish, then you know it's possible. Like, I can't guarantee that the biomolecule complexity won't dead end in sulfuric acid, but everything so far shows it's a go, and we're going to keep following this and keep on doing it.
0: You know, what we hear most of the time from scientists is that people will ask them, and I've asked this question over and over again, what practical value does any of this have for us? And how do you answer that?
13: Yes, well, I've given this a lot of thought, actually. And I'm about to make a big move from my current job at MIT in the USA to Canada, to the University of Toronto. And Canada is really, really pushing people and encouraging everyone to think about that question. So one thing is that when we want to go to Venus to search for very specific organic molecules, complex organics, but a long list of them, because we don't know what we're looking for, there are a number of miniature molecular sensors being developed in this area. We're developing one in my lab. Other ones like carbon nanotubes are out there. And we're taking all these and we're trying to accelerate their development and usage in terms of their robustness in the field. And a more complicated thing to explain is selectivity. Like, how do you know you found the molecule that you're
0: right.
13: targeting?
0: Right.
13: And these have a lot of different uses. You know, they can be used for chemical threat detection. They may have uses in agriculture and medicine and a lot of areas. So it is kind of rare, but it happens that in space science, we invent something or we build things like, you know, medical imaging. Even GPS came out of people experimenting with rockets. But I do see a path to making that more purposeful. These crazy questions we're asking in the search for life, in the origin of life on Earth, in exoplanets, in space science, we really have to push the envelope because we're going to extreme environments. We need more decimal places than we traditionally use here on Earth. So there is room for pushing the envelope in astrobiology and in science, and but purposely finding and exploiting and executing the impactful relevance we could have in society.
0: You know, we've been talking for years. You've made such a reputation in exoplanets. This almost seems like a career shift for you, Sarah. Do you view it that way? Why you're changing directions? I'm not saying it's a less of a thing that you're working on, but I'm just wondering personally why the change in direction.
13: Yes, well, I have two reasons. One is a kind of more thoughtful reason, and one is the reality. Okay, so the thoughtful reason is that I love doing new things. I'm really comfortable pushing the envelope, inventing new things, starting new fields. And my original field of exoplanets, and specifically exoplanet atmospheres, got very mature. And there's a lot of amazing young people, and even now people not so young, doing a fantastic job there. And I try to not do things that other people can also do. So that's one reason. I do still work on exoplanets, but something happened, something pretty serious, actually, which gave me pause. And that is that myself and now a growing number of others, my whole heart is in wanting to find signs of life on other planets. But we had a little glitch. And this glitch is how sure can we be that we have found signs of life by way of a gas in an atmosphere that doesn't belong? Here on Earth, we have oxygen, which fills our atmosphere to 20% by volume. But without life, without plants and photosynthetic bacteria, we would have no oxygen. And, you know, astronomers first thought of this 100 years ago, that maybe we should look for oxygen on other planets. And they did. They looked on Venus and they looked in other places. And today we're there. We have the James Webb Space Telescope. The field that I founded, Exoplanet Atmospheres, is booming now. And there's thousands of people working on it. And just to make a very long story short, I was here at MIT making a list of all possible molecules that could be considered a sign of life, a biosignature gas on an exoplanet. And one of the molecules that jumped out as my favorite is called phosphine. It's a phosphorus atom tied to three hydrogen atoms, something that on Earth pretty much only exists because of life, us humans making it as pesticides or bacteria in oxygen-free environments. Well, another astronomer across the globe, Professor Jane Greaves, was also working on phosphine. Very unusual for two astronomers to be thinking about this molecule. And she was purposely trying to find signs of life on Venus by looking for this molecule, which has a signature at radio wavelengths, where she's an expert. Someone connected our two teams, and together with a large team led by Professor Jane Greaves, you may remember this, you may have talked about it on your show, but it was a report about 5 years ago of the detection of phosphine gas in the Venus atmosphere, which couldn't be produced by lightning, volcanoes, meteorites, or any way with known chemistry, thus leaving the possibility for life in the clouds. Do you remember that?
0: I do remember that. I remember, though, there was pushback against that discovery.
13: Lots of pushback. And this ended up very controversial for a number of good reasons. You know, the data is all public. Number one reason, is the signal real? People analyzed the data. Many groups did not recover the signal, although some groups did recover it. Second reason, is if the signal's real, is it attributed to the right gas, phosphine, or could it be another gas? Let's assume for a moment those are true, that the signal is real and that it is phosphine gas. Then the question where all the money is, question number three, is this gas made by life or is it made by some other chemical process? And I'll tell you what, those three questions, people strongly disagree on all three of those points. So let's now switch back to exoplanets. If we're going to fight over this about Venus, how much harder is it going to be for exoplanets? Exoplanets are very far away. They're not even a point of light, really. We see them crossing the face of the parent star, and we have to really, really dig deep in our data analysis methods. And, you know, we see a bunch of spectral features, and same thing, you know, any sign of life is probably going to be a tiny signal. And we'll be asking ourselves, is the signal real? And then we'll be arguing about that. And then we will ask, is it attributed to the right gas that we think it is? Or could it be one of many other gases? And even if we, as astronomers, all agree on those first two, how will we Right. know whether it's made by life or whether it is coming out of the interior of the planet? Because we have no idea what's coming out of the interior. The point is that Venus is right next door. We have sent spacecraft to Venus. We can send more spacecraft to Venus. We have telescopes that can observe it in great detail. But exoplanets, we have almost no information about them. And it makes that problem many, many millions of times harder.
0: Mm-hmm. So do you think that what you discover on Venus might influence how we think about exoplanets?
13: I think so. And I think it has already. Because, and by the way, Ira, I want you to know I'm still working on exoplanets. I'm working really hard to understand all the kinds of planets out there and all the kinds of false positives that might get confused with future potential signs of life. Mm-hmm. But it does in two ways. One is there's efforts to try to find an Earth twin eventually. But will they be Earth twins? Or could Venus twins be the most common thing out there? We don't know yet. Secondly, if we have two planets, Earth and Venus, that are similar in mass and size and interior composition, yet have such different outcomes at their surface, that begs the question, surely there are more planets that are even just as different from Earth and Venus as Venus and Earth are from each other. So yes, Venus and studying it definitely affects our perspective on exoplanets.
0: Mm-hmm. What would it take then to convince you and your peers that, yes, there is life on an exoplanet?
13: Well, the reason I mentioned sample return from solar system planets was I think, at least in our solar system, it's going to take us having a sample where we either see little things moving around or we are able to analyze the complex molecules in a complex tapestry that would make up any kind of cell wall. For exoplanets, I am still enthused about finding signs of life. But instead of our generation finding a definitive sign, I do think we'll find lots of things that we could attribute to life, but just not very certain about. And all of these potential biosignature gases will be candidates that will help fuel the next generation of telescopes. And what is that next generation? I certainly have my favorite, and it's going to sound way out there, maybe as crazy as finding signs of life in the Venus atmosphere. But my favorite is called the Solar Gravitational Lens Telescope. The idea is to send a telescope to 500 times the Earth sun distance. And when we figure out how to do that, that alone would take 20 years to get there, and use our sun as a gravitational lens, because mass bends space. And we'd have to also block out our sun. But if we chose the right exoplanet system and lined it up perfectly, we could see that background exoplanet magnified in light to like 100 billion times. And we could instead put 1,000 by 1,000 pixels across that planet.
0: Hmm.
13: So to be convinced, we're going to have to go to like the next paradigm of telescopes.
0: So that telescope would turn its gaze back on our sun, which would be blocked out. But we would see the gravitational lensing of the sun to use it as a telescope.
13: Yes, we would be using, essentially, the sun would be our lens. It would be a gravitational lens magnifying a background chosen planet of interest.
0: You really like to think big ideas, don't you?
13: I do. I do really like big ideas. I love the impossible.
0: And you're so excited about this Venus mission.
13: Well, I am. And it's, you know, when you get so-called bee in your bonnet or you get obsessed with something and really fixated on things. That's almost the definition of being a scientist. And sometimes you can't explain why, you know, like you don't ask a child, like, why did you learn how to walk? I mean, they just do. And so sometimes in science, we get fixated on something. It's part obsession, part inner voice, you know, part trusting your own judgment. And part of it is just the sheer thrill of the journey of exploration.
0: So if you're a betting woman, are you a betting woman?
13: I'm definitely a betting woman.
0: All right. Give me some odds here.
13: Okay. Well, my odds for life on Venus are 50-50.
0: Really? That high?
13: Mm-hmm. Yeah, 50-50. And it depends if you're a glass half full or glass half empty kind of person. But yes.
0: Mm-hmm. Well, we're all excited for your adventure here. And we're keeping our fingers crossed. And good luck.
13: Thank you. Thanks a lot, Ira.
0: You're welcome. Dr. Sarah Seeger, astrophysicist and professor of physics and planetary science at MIT. 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Oh, one thing before we go, a special Sci-Fi welcome shout out to folks listening on KIOS in Omaha, Nebraska. 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
3: What did ancient people do when they got sick or hurt? Neanderthals clue us in. I'm Ira Flatow, and this is Science Friday. What did ancient people do when they got sick or hurt? We go back to the age of Neanderthals.
4: Neanderthals were actually taking care of their teeth in ways dentists still do today.
3: Plus, we're going to unpack why prescription drugs are so expensive.
5: The measure of our pharmaceutical industry today is not how many lives I can save, it's how much wealth I can make.
3: Finally, how an environmental journalist is trying to discover a brand new animal species in the middle of Central Park. It's all coming up after the break, so stay with us.

0: Live from NPR News, I'm Lakshmi Singh. The Trump White House's reason to celebrate over the latest jobs report is the president's dogged by low approval ratings in a midterm election year. Last month, employers added 172,000 jobs to their payrolls. The unemployment rate held at 4.3%. With more on where people have been picking up more work, here's NPR's Scott Horsley.
1: Much of the hiring in May was in restaurants and local government. Healthcare, which has been a steady source of job growth, added another 35,000 jobs last month. Construction companies also added workers in May, while banks and insurance companies cut jobs.
0: NPR's Scott Horsley. House Republicans came out with a budget proposal this week for the Departments of Labor, Health and Human Services, and Education for the next fiscal year. NPR's Anaki Mehta reports it includes many cuts to education, with some increases for special ed.
2: For the 2026-27 school year, Republicans are proposing to cut $1.6 billion from one of the biggest sources of federal funding for low-income students, Title I, which reaches more than two-thirds of the nation's schools. There'd also be cuts to spending on students learning English, teacher training programs, and K-12 schools and colleges that allow transgender girls and women to participate in women's sports. There is a slight funding increase for special education, though the federal office that oversees those programs is expected to move to other agencies as the Trump administration downsizes the federal education department. The House bill makes no mention of those expected moves, and Congress has until September 30th to approve the bill. Janaki Mehta, NPR News.
0: President Trump says he wants his new acting director of national intelligence, Bill Pulte, to further scale back the office.
3: We wouldn't have heard this way too high for way too long. Yeah, I wouldn't mind. If he cut, I wouldn't mind that.
0: Trump speaking to reporters on Air Force One. In an earlier interview with the Wall Street Journal, Trump said he asked Pulte to begin the process of dismissing more national intelligence employees. Ukraine and Russia have carried out another exchange of prisoners of war. NPR's Hanna Polomarenko reports from Kyiv that 185 Ukrainian servicemen and one civilian returned to Ukraine, and 185 soldiers went home to Russia.
4: Ukrainian State Border Guard Service shows footage of the released prisoners of war singing the Ukrainian national anthem as they arrived to Ukrainian territory. According to Ukrainian Parliament Commissioner for Human Rights Dmytro Lubinets, most of them had been held captive since 2022. He noted that among those released were a father and son who served in the same brigade and were captured only one day apart. Lubinets added that partners from the United States and the United Arab Emirates played a significant role in this exchange, as well as in previous exchanges. Hanna Polomarenko, NPR News, Kyiv.
0: It's NPR. The American artificial intelligence company Anthropic wants the globe to hit pause on the technology's development. The maker of the Claude chatbot says

0: There needs to be a brake pedal on the system to protect humanity. AI expert and Humanology.ai founder Scott Spiro raises concerns about a technology that advances on its own without human intervention.
1: If the AI doesn't have a moral compass built in, then how do we know how that AI is going to treat us? Nobody knows this yet.
0: A Nepali man working as a Sherpa has been found alive on Mount Everest 7 days after he went missing. Shweta Desai has the latest.
2: Nepali language outlet Kantipur reports that 52-year-old Dawa Sherpa was hired as a cook by a company that leads expeditions up Mount Everest. But he was ordered to accompany foreign climbers to the summit because of a shortage of manpower. Sherpa went missing on May 29th near an area known as the Yellow Band. It's also known as the Death Zone. He was found by employees of a pollution control committee who were working near the base camp. They were cleaning up refuse left behind by climbers. Sherpa's family is questioning why a search for the man did not happen sooner. Nepali media have highlighted the incident as an example of shoddy regulations that put locals and tourists at risk in climbing the world's highest mountain. For NPR News, I'm Shweta Desai in Mumbai.
0: I'm Lakshmi Singh, NPR News, in Washington.
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0: This is Science Friday. I'm Flora Lichtman. Later in the hour, going way back to the age of Neanderthals to explore the origin of medicine. Plus, a reporter's quest to discover new insect species in New York City. But first, Americans pay roughly three times as much for prescription meds compared to other wealthy and developed nations. It's an issue that cuts across party lines. Both the Biden and Trump administrations rolled out their own proposals to address this. But the problem persists. So why are our drugs so expensive? My next guest argues it's largely to do with how our patent systems work. If that sounds wonky, hang with us. It's actually really interesting, and Tahir Amin will tell you why. He has a really unique perspective because he's been on both sides of this issue. He's spent a decade as an intellectual property lawyer, helping corporations use patents to protect their bottom lines. Then he moved to India and saw firsthand how the global patent system hampered access to HIV drugs. And so he started an advocacy organization to make access to medicines more equitable. He lays it all out in a new book called Pharma Monopoly, The Battle for the Future of Medicines. Tahir, welcome to Science Friday.
1: Thank you, Flora. Thanks for having me.
0: Let's just step back for a second. So we have this patent system. What was the original intent of it?
1: So the patent system was created to incentivize invention. And so the incentive was you come up with a new novel invention, something that is not obvious to somebody in that field. Obviously, you invest some of your time and money into that. And then the system provides you with a limited time of exclusivity. So what you have now is a system where from a date of filing a patent, you get 20 years of exclusivity. The problem is today, pharmaceutical companies and other companies in different fields have worked out that I can actually have overlapping patents that extend that period of protection in order to keep competition out. And so this is
0: overlapping patents for the same drug?
1: So for example, yeah. So if I've come up with a invention for a compound that goes to make the actual product, the medicine. We call it the active ingredient, let's say. It gives the sort of curative effect or the therapeutic effect. And then what I do then is say, if I'm a company, I need to then get this drug into the body. So I'll come up with a formulation. And then I realize this drug can also be used on several different indications, different conditions. So for example, I know the mechanism of action of the molecule can be used to treat, let's say, inflammation. So I will test it on all the different types of inflammation. It's the same drug. But each time I get an FDA approval for each of those conditions, I get a separate patent. And this then adds on the layers. And then I can also formulate it so that when I launch the product with its first form, it might be an intravenous form. And then I can switch it to a injectable form. And that adds on new life to the patent. Now, the argument from the industry is, eventually the patent on the original form will run out so that competitors can use that. But the market is much more complicated than that because what companies do is they switch patients onto the new form. And so the clock restarts again and the monopoly restarts again. A great example of that is the cancer drug Keytruda, which is on the market, one of the best-selling drugs ever. And what Merck has done is they've now launched a injectable form of the drug. It's previously delivered in an IV form. And so now they're trying to switch the whole market over to the injectable form before its patents run out. So then they've got a new level of protection around the injectable form, and then the clock restarts, and they've basically cannibalized any market that might exist for any competitor coming in.
0: Is there any limit to the number of patents that a company can attach to a single active ingredient?
1: There is a limit to the active ingredient that a company can apply for. So you get the original patent, which covers the active ingredient. But beyond that, there is no limit on the variations you can file patents for. There's a whole menu of variations you can apply patents for. And this is why companies can rack up anywhere up to 300, maybe even more patents filings on a particular drug. We found that with the GLP-1 drugs, for example, Ozempic, Wegovy, AbbVie's drug Humira, had over 300 patent applications by our count, at least.
0: And then the upshot is that this prevents cheaper generics from going to market, right?
1: Absolutely. What ends up playing out is companies, competitors have to then litigate through all these patents, because inevitably it's going to become a litigation game. So think about it this way. It could cost a branded pharmaceutical company around about $30,000 to $40,000 to file and get a patent. It costs millions to litigate each one. And as a competitor, I basically say it's not worth my while trying to battle all the way through all these patents. And what ends up happening is companies settle. And usually with some kind of settlement, there's a delay when the competitor can enter, because that's the agreement.
0: You know, the counter argument I've heard is that, you know, companies invest all this money to develop new drugs. What is your perspective on that argument?
1: So I think we often take as a given that it takes billions to develop a drug. That is a figure that has been thrown around for almost two decades now. But I would actually like to reframe that whole argument and saying, how can we know how much these drugs cost to develop when we have never seen the actual figures? These are non-transparent numbers. They live in a black box. It's a guarded commercial secret. And so really, I think we can say, yes, it does cost a lot of money, because obviously testing, clinical trials and research will cost money. But is it the billions that we're often told that then justify all these practices that the industry then uses to be able to, say, charge high prices? We want more patents. We want more longer monopolies. No one knows how to make policy in this area when you're not actually seeing the evidence. We're taking the industry's word as gospel.
0: You know, I wanted to ask you about a specific anecdote that came up on the show very recently. I talked to a researcher who is studying how the shingles vaccine has been correlated with lower dementia risk. And he was like, and I hope someone listens to this, because I can't get a clinical trial started because there's no financial incentive to do it because the shingles vaccine patent expired. Which seemed wild because of the number of people that are affected by dementia. Is this a representative story, and is there something to do about that?
1: That's a great example. I think a lot of diseases which are not profitable in the market, or because there's no patent to basically allow a company to profit from it, get left by the wayside. Interestingly, with the Ebola issue coming at the moment, we have a couple of vaccines in the marketplace, but back in 2014, when the first breakout happened, there was basically this monoclonal antibody, I believe, that was sitting on the shelf. And it only actually got utilized at the very last minute. And it wasn't utilized in the area in West Africa where it was needed. It was only when I think it was a Western doctor that contracted Ebola, was flying to the US, and that's when it was used. And so really, there's a whole bunch of conditions which don't actually get sort of investment in, because there's no market for these companies to make profits. And so that then begs the question, what kind of system do we have? And unless the companies can get a plethora of patents around it, they're not interested. So they're only interested in, how do I make more money out of this?
0: Right, which is not necessarily, how do I solve the biggest problem?
1: No, and that is the problem with the measure of our pharmaceutical industry today is not how many lives I can save, is how much wealth I can make for my shareholders, for dividends that I give back. That's what the CEOs are measured by in terms of their performance. Their CEOs, their salaries are measured by that. That's actually the measure of the pharmaceutical industry today. That's what they measure themselves by.
0: Great. Is there low-hanging fruit here in terms of changes we should make, in terms of solutions, like one patent per active ingredient? What do you think? Where do we start?
1: So that is a great suggestion. There are academics who've coined this one and done. You get one exclusivity. You have to remember, the patent is not the only exclusivity system in the game. When a drug gets approved, the FDA grants what is called a marketing exclusivity. So this idea that we need all these exclusivities to, you know, give the ROI that these companies need, we've actually over-incentivized them. And so basically, a one exclusivity system would be great. But I think we need to go further than that. We need to build public manufacturing systems that basically can provide a counterbalance to the private sector. They're never going to behave unless there's actually an alternative. And we need to start creating that alternative. And some of the things that have happened in California, for example, with CalRx, where there's public production of insulin. But how do we develop drugs through public channels from beginning to end? There's so many options on the table. It just needs political will to create an alternative system that would push back against the private stranglehold that we're in.
0: Do your old corporate, like intellectual property lawyer friends like to argue with you across the dinner table about this?
1: Oh yeah, no, actually what's interesting is I've sat with a lot of scientists at pharmaceutical companies. I've sat with a lot of lawyers, and many lawyers actually secretly, they'll never go on record, but secretly say actually that the system's a mess. So even the more reasonable corporate IP lawyer recognizes there are fundamental problems. And then you speak to scientists. I mean, I have scientists on my team who've worked in the industry for over 40 years who say a lot of the stuff that we grant patents for, they're not novel, they're not new. But what we've done is the policies that we've created over the last 40, 50 years, we've shrouded it all in this very broad term of innovation. And innovation can mean anything. And this is where I think the integrity of the patent system has totally been diluted because of innovation policies in order to drive more products. More products does not mean new science. It's very two different things. But we've been caught up in this cultural aspects of innovation that drives everything today. And we don't question it. The moment you question innovation, you're kind of like a pariah.
0: Tahir Amin is the co-author of Pharma Monopoly, The Battle for the Future of Medicines, and a co-founder and CEO of IMAC, Initiatives for Medicine Access and Knowledge. Thank you for being here today.
1: Thank you. Appreciate it.
0: We have to take a quick break, but when we come back, what did ancient humans do when they broke a bone? The evolution of medicine. Don't go away. This is Science Friday from WNYC Studios.
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0: This is Science Friday. I'm Flora Lichtman. If you try to look up where medicine originated or the earliest medical interventions, you'll probably find yourself reading about ancient Greece or Egypt or Mesopotamia. But what about before that? Like way before that? How did early humans treat disease or cope with injuries? What did a Neanderthal do if she broke a rib or needed a root canal? Was there prehistoric healthcare? Today, we're digging into those questions and what these medical interventions tell us about our ancient relatives and how the practice of medicine evolved. Here to field all things medical is Dr. Penny Spikens. She studies the origins of medicine and healthcare at York University in England. And if you're going to talk about ailments, you cannot sleep on teeth. So for our dental needs, we have Dr. Laura Weirich, who studies ancient oral microbiomes at Penn State University. Welcome to Science Friday.
7: Thanks so much for having us.
8: Yeah, thank you. It's brilliant to be here.
0: Penny, what's the oldest evidence of medical care?
8: Oh, that's a fantastic question. Well, I think it depends how you define medical care, because actually We might not be the only species that have medical care, if you're quite broad about your definition, because when we look at our sort of cousins, chimpanzees, our nearest living cousins, chimpanzees, with whom we share a common ancestor sort of 7 to 8 million years ago, they have some practices that we might begin to call medical care. That is, like, you know, if they've got internal parasites, they can pick some really, really sort of spiky leaves to eat deliberately to kind of flush out those internal parasites. And they can also use leaves to kind of as wound dressings, not just on themselves, but on other chimps. So it may be that actually when you say how far back does it go, it's like, ooh, could be more than 7 to 8 million years, really.
0: Well, it's always the question is more complicated than it seems, it sounds like. Well, let's talk about our human ancestors. What kind of practices do we see and when do they appear?
8: Well, some of our best early evidence comes from about 1.7, 1.8 million years ago. And that's when we see, you know, Homo gaster in Kenya, KMNER 1813. She'd had hypervitaminosis. Now, we don't quite know how she got that, but she was really, you know, she was in a lot of pain, probably unconscious for various periods for several weeks, perhaps even months. And she couldn't possibly have survived that long without others helping her. So I think we can really take back some of those examples to at least 1.5 million years ago, perhaps 2 million years ago, which actually is really early when we think about our evolutionary past. That's when we first start to say this is what we call human, you know, members of the genus Homo. And it begins to make us think, doesn't it, that perhaps it's actually quite critical to how we evolved. Perhaps caring for others wasn't just a side thing. It might have been really important to perhaps even what made us successful if it goes back that early.
0: Wow. Laura, what about dental care?
7: I think the teeth tell a very similar story as well. You know, I think a lot of our visions of ancient teeth are of everybody having cavities in every tooth, right? And having, you know, gangly, horrible teeth. And Neanderthals actually have beautiful teeth. Like, I wish I had teeth as good as a Neanderthal for the most part. They have amazing oral health. And, you know, it tells you something about the health of their diet, right? And their foraging and what they're going through and what they're eating.
0: That's amazing.
7: Yeah.
0: They had, their teeth were great, because I think of teeth as such a liability.
7: Yeah, exactly. They can be, totally. But when you have great oral health, you know, they're something that really help you and benefit you. They're tools, you know, you carry around with your body. Our work really shows that Neanderthals had very different types of microorganisms in their mouths. And so they weren't probably able to get tooth decay and able to get gum disease in the same way that modern humans are. But they also show, you know, that their diet probably wasn't providing the carbohydrates and the sugars that usually are used to produce acid in the mouth, which is what chews holes in your enamel and causes tooth decay. So really, it's a combination, right? They don't have the bad bacteria that evolve later on when we start farming. And they also have really great, you know, sort of healthy diets, right? Probably lots more leafy greens and protein than what the average person's eating today.
0: I just saw this new study about the oldest root canal in a Neanderthal. Did you see this?
7: Yeah, there was a really exciting new paper that showed that maybe Neanderthals were actually taking care of their teeth in ways dentists still do today. So actually creating, you know, small tools enough to drill down into the top of a tooth where you have tooth decay and you have a lot of pain. It probably would have been an enormously painful process to give yourself, you know, effectively a root canal.
0: With like a tree branch? What was the tool like?
7: They think it was probably made out of jasper. So, you know, like a hard rock-like substance, right, that you could sharpen and kind of whittle down, right, to be a little bit of a drill that you would have massaged between your fingers and rotated back and forth to get it to drill down through that sort of enamel and release that pain, right? The researchers also estimate it would have taken somewhere between like 30 and 40 minutes to drill these holes, right? And so it's not just a quick, you know, mechanical drill that's a bzz, bzz in your mouth. This is something where someone's probably holding you down and the other person is probably, you know, needling back and forth with this rock tool in your tooth to release that pain and pressure. So, you know, who knows if they were able to find some, you know, plants that helped with that pain resolution after it. I sure hope so.
0: I mean, I feel like we're giving people nightmares already in this segment. When we talk about DIY medical, DIY dental drills.
7: Yeah.
0: I mean, Penny, what about, you know, Laura brought up Neanderthals. What do we see in Neanderthal medical care? Like, what's in their doctor bag?
8: It's actually surprised. I mean, I'm surprised by how much we see. I probably shouldn't be, should I? But I am quite surprised by what keeps coming up. We know that there's that basis of desire to care for each other. I mean, if we look at the whole spread of Neanderthals, kind of like 70, 80% at least of them have had an injury that's healed. And so a lot of those are probably only healed because other people have looked after them. I mean, our best example of that is Shanadar 1, but there are quite a lot of other examples, actually. Shanadar 1 is this man who, when he was a late teenager, suffered a whole series of debilitating injuries. So he ended up blind in his left eye, probably deaf, with one arm that was either sort of completely lost part of it or was amputated, and one withered leg. So when we put that together, that's someone with quite high needs, even in our society, and lived for at least a decade and probably maybe 15 years. And a lot of Neanderthals seem to have these patterns. La Chapelle Saints had like osteoarthritis in their lower spine, really quite severely, probably looked after for several months. So there's this big pattern of provisioning and care and looking after individuals that end up ill or injured. But then we ask, okay, so as you're saying, well, what was their medical abilities? So, you know, if we look at the El Cedron Neanderthals and we look at the dental calculus, you can see remains of things like yarrow and chamomile and their kind of calming agents. There's even painkillers and antibiotics in one of the individuals. So they're really very fine tuned to their kind of how they can use herbs and plants in ways that we would see as quite medicinal. We know for one thing, they must have had assisted childbirths, because we know from the shape of the Neanderthal pelvic canal that babies were born having to twist as they come out the pelvic canal, like with us. So they're very likely to have had assisted childbirth. How they managed that, we don't know, but it seems quite likely.
0: Should we be thinking like an OB? Penny, like an OB or a midwife?
8: Well, that's interesting, isn't it? Because when we start to talk about medicine, we've got this evidence for kind of medical things. But what we don't know is, was there a specialist? Was there a medical specialist? But these are really small groups. So, you know, we don't know for certain, but, you know, maybe there's sort of 12 to 15 in a group. It just doesn't seem possible that they would have had a specialist medical person. It may have been some people who are a bit more specialized than others, but it's probably a knowledge that's just passed on culturally. This particular flower or bark can heal pain. This particular thing has antimicrobial properties. And they probably just experimented and learned over thousands of years. But I'm surprised by the range of medical abilities they seem to have picked up, developed, and passed on.
0: Laura, I know teeth are your jam. I mean, tell us more about what ancient teeth reveal about what medicines were used or what medical care was available.
7: Yeah, absolutely. From our perspective, teeth are not just teeth. They're also all of the bacteria and viruses and fungi that are living on the outside of them. And, you know, those microorganisms bind together and form a film that grows on your teeth, you know, and you'll feel it yourself. If you ever drink a sugary drink, you kind of feel that grossness, you know, dental plaque, that is a film. That is a microbial biofilm. The really awesome thing about that, though, is it calcifies at night when you sleep, and it turns into this rock hard matrix, locking all those bacteria, as well as anything else that might be in the local environment, in it, in place. So if you don't have modern dentistry, it never gets removed. So, you know, Neanderthals and very ancient humans would have had this dental plaque, which when it's calcified, we call it dental calculus, and it would have built up over their entire lifetime. We also study all these really healthy microbes in your body called the microbiome, and many of those live on your teeth, and those are directly linked to chronic disease development. So now for the first time, we can look at Neanderthals' teeth and not just know about, you know, whether or not they had cavities or tooth decay, but we might know something about whether or not they suffered from a chronic disease, or, you know, someday we might be able to tell whether or not they had mental health disorders, or, you know, whether or not they had, you know, aches in their bones that would be directly attributable to these microbes that live in their mouths. So we're really excited about, you know, looking at what all of these little bits and pieces stuck between your teeth can tell you, you know, about somebody and what ancestors can tell us from long ago based on what was stuck between their teeth.
0: I can't believe fossil plaque is like revealing all the secrets. It's amazing. Do we find evidence of actual medicines in ancient teeth?
7: Absolutely. So one of the amazing things about the Alcedron Neanderthals that Penny mentioned earlier was that we had the ability to study the dental calculus that was on some of their teeth. And one of those individuals had quite a big abscess. They would have been in a lot of pain. You know, if you've ever had sort of tooth pain, you know exactly what that Neanderthal was feeling. And in that particular individual, we were able to find DNA that wasn't just from the microbes or the bacteria in his mouth, but also from probably what we think was medicine that was being used to treat that abscess. And so we found things that associated with tree bark that would have had, you know, these properties of pain killing. We also found molds, things like penicillium, which have antibacterial properties, which probably were trying to sort of kill that infection. Now, it's unlikely for things that quickly pass through your mouth to get, you know, stopped and incorporated in dental calculus. So we actually think it's much more likely that there was maybe a, you know, a pulp or some sort of bolus that might have been put, you know, in the mouth near that tooth, really sat there to hopefully, you know, reduce the pain and sort of treat that abscess. And so, you know, it just speaks to their incredible intelligence, I think, and their ability to read the world around them and bring in, you know, plants and care for someone who's suffering and struggling in a medical context.
0: As always, we got a PSA, stop underestimating Neanderthals.
7: Yes, absolutely. So I think, yeah, if there's one thing people take away from today, it's that Neanderthals are not that, you know, club-toting, grunting, caveman-type mentality, right? That was the picture of them that was drawn using, you know, really the first Neanderthal who's arthritic and probably was hunched over. But it's not because that was a representation of the species. It's because that person was, you know, in a lot of pain and very elderly, right? And so our narrative today, you know, is really being reshaped as we speak, as new science comes out, to speak to Neanderthals' intelligence, to speak to their ability to care and to interact with their environments and to learn and to really, you know, from my perspective, integrate within human society when anatomically modern humans, you know, showed up.
0: Yeah, Penny, let's take a step back and talk about the big picture. I mean, we've been talking about the details of, you know, early root canals, early medical interventions. But what does it mean for a species to be taking care of their own like this?
8: I think it's fascinating the way in which we can look at this dental procedure, and what goes into it takes a huge amount around it, which is all kind of part of evolution and cultural evolution and social evolution, because just for that one practice to happen, we need to have evolved the motivation to care for someone else. We need to have the courage to kind of take on all of that pain. I mean, whoever's like, you know, having that done and whoever's going to do that, that's quite, I mean, it's brutal. It's quite courageous what's happening there. We need to have the social support around. Somebody was probably holding them. Somebody else was encouraging that this would happen. There's a kind of all sorts of social support afterwards for looking after them until they felt a little bit better. I mean, to be able to stand back and think, this is going to hurt more in order to make it hurt less in the future. And that's quite, of itself shows a lot of intelligence. And it fits into a much bigger picture of us people that were genuinely caring for each other and integrating that capacity to care with intellect. In ways that's probably quite unique to us, isn't it? It's quite unique to humanity to be able to integrate our emotional capacity to care with the intellect to kind of bring it out, bring it forward, and be able to help people in a really thoughtful way. So, it's, you know, it's fascinating, I think.
0: Does tracking these injuries also tell us sort of what life was like for Neanderthals or early humans? You know, the fact that our ancestors are getting injured so much, you know, what does that tell us about what their day-to-day was like?
8: Well, it's not necessarily an easy life, is it? I mean, they are at risk of being injured, and we know there are all sorts of predators around as well, and there are various Neanderthals that have actually, you know, been quite possibly killed or certainly hurt by predators, and they're taking on quite risky hunting behaviors. So life isn't necessarily easy in those terms, but we really do get that sense that they've got each other's backs as well. And that's really interesting to see. This is not, you know, we kind of imagine both ourselves and our evolutionary past as a time of kind of like invulnerability, you know, independence. And we have this kind of like, I don't know, particularly today, we have this idea of this paleo fantasy that, you know, back in our past, we were like really strong, really independent, really invulnerable, you know, and really competitive. And actually, when we look
0: eating
8: at the
0: a high protein
8: record,
0: diet.
8: Yeah. Yeah, eating a high protein diet, obviously big and muscly. Like, you know, and when we look at the archaeological record, what we see is a set of people who were vulnerable individually. They needed other people to help them. They needed social support. But together as a group, they were really strong. And that's so different from our image, isn't it? So different from each individual person's going to be completely competitive and fine. It's really not true. And there's a real message there, I think, about, do you know what? We're quite vulnerable. We need other people. We're not naturally competitive. We're not naturally hard and tough. But together we can make things work. And you really see that with Neanderthals.
0: This was so fascinating. Professor Penny Spikens is an archaeologist at the University of York, and Professor Laura Weyrich is a microbiologist at Penn State. Thank you both for joining me.
8: Thank you so much, Flora. That was fascinating.
7: Thanks so much for having us. I really appreciate it.
0: After the break, a roundup of recent environmental news and the search for a new species of bug in NYC. Don't go away. 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
17: This is Science Friday. I'm Ira Flatow. Last month, an international team of researchers walked back its worst-case emission scenario for climate change, which forecast a whopping temperature rise of 4 degrees Celsius, 8 degrees Fahrenheit by the end of the century. Seems like good news, right? That we're not going in the wrong direction. But the revision came after years of criticism from climate scientists and even led to President Trump weighing in on the change. Here to break down the course correction and controversy is senior environmental correspondent for Vox, Benji Jones, who's also bringing us other updates in environmental news, including a special project of his own. Welcome back, Benji.
18: Hey, thanks for having me.
17: Nice to have you. Let's start off with what exactly this worst case scenario was. Why was it proposed? Fill us in, please.
18: Yes. So the scenario is called RCP 8.5, and it essentially envisions a worst-case scenario for rising greenhouse gas emissions. So basically unabated emissions. So we're talking about increases in coal use, increases in oil and gas, increases in combustion engines. And so under this scenario, we're seeing not only a massive rise in emissions, but also a massive increase in warming, as you mentioned. And it's sort of like the most catastrophic view of climate change that has spawned a lot of like scary headlines about what the future might look like. So the good news is that it doesn't seem like we are on that path anymore, but there's an important caveat, which is that we are still targeting pretty extreme climate change that's going to have dire effects on the planet.
17: Mm-hmm. And why were some scientists not on board with this?
18: So when you think about climate modeling, you want to look at a range of different scenarios because there's so much uncertainty. There's uncertainty in terms of what policies different countries are going to implement. There's uncertainty about the expense of technologies, clean energy technologies, which can help push us away from carbon-based fuel. So all of this uncertainty means that you want to actually model different scenarios of what might happen, especially when it means that we need to be preparing for different scenarios. It's smart to prepare for the worst-case scenario. The reason that scientists decided to retire RCP 8.5 is because it was really based on what have become implausible scenarios in terms of the kinds of fuels that we're using. So coal use is declining. Renewable energy is now overtaking coal use globally. We're not seeing the worst case scenario for cars. There's been a rise in electric vehicles, for example. And that RCP 8.5 envisioned a world in which we're even using like coal-based fuels for cars. That is not on the table really anymore. And so the good news again, and so really the change, the reason that they're retiring RCP 8.5 is that we have seen actual climate progress across the world in terms of the use of renewables.
17: Mm-hmm. Benji, how did President Trump get involved with this?
18: Yeah, so after this team of researchers published their updated emissions forecasts, Trump took to Truth Social and essentially used this revision, this retirement of RCP 8.5, to suggest that this alarm about climate change is totally overblown and untrue. Of course, Donald Trump has called climate change a hoax in the past. And that's sort of the downside, too, of this news. It's really hard to just see the nuance in this. We're talking about a tapering off of the worst case scenario, but we're still talking about a bad outcome if emissions continue on track as they are. So using this as evidence that we're out of the woods, using this as evidence that climate science and climate alarmism is bad, is not really accurate here.
17: All right, let's move on to some other stories. Like new stats released on one of the deadliest animals to humans in the world, snakes. Why snakes?
18: Yeah, so I mean, it's easy to think that the most dangerous animals are things like sharks or wolves or bears, these things that really have a lot of fear associated with them in pop culture. But in reality, one of the deadliest animals, as you mentioned, is snakes. They kill about 100,000 people a year, which is more than almost all other animals except for mosquitoes. And the reason for that is that we don't have a great solution to snake bites. So individual snakes require individual antivenoms to reverse the impacts to avoid death, and they often require cold storage, and people who get bit by snakes are often in rural areas far from hospitals, and so the snake problem is pretty severe.
17: And is it getting worse? I mean, what's happening?
18: So I think what's clear is that data on snake bites is getting better. So for example, India has started reporting much, much higher numbers of snake bites annually. And actually, of the 100,000 snake bite deaths in 2023, more than half of those occurred in India. So we're seeing better reporting of snake-related deaths. And the reason that India has seen such high number of snake deaths is because it has a large rural agricultural population. Farms attract rodents, rodents attract snakes. And often these folks don't have access to great healthcare. They might sleep on the ground, so they're more exposed to snakes. So it really is specific to different places.
17: Okay, your next story takes us from snakes to birds. I know we are all too familiar with seagulls stealing our lunch at the beach, but I understand there's new research about burglary between birds?
18: Oh, all right. I love this story. So there's new research on a group of birds called honey creepers in Hawaii. These are these iconic birds. They often have these curved bills used for getting nectar out of tube flowers. And researchers documented something called nest kleptoparasitism in three species of these birds. And what that means is that these birds are, instead of finding their own materials to build their nests, they're stealing twigs and moss from other birds' nests to build their nests. So yes, this is straight up rude bird burglary.
17: And I would imagine this has got to be relatively common, right? It's a good strategy if you can don't have to work so hard.
18: Yeah, so the researchers monitored a little over 200 honeycreeper nests and found 39 instances of theft. And yeah, from the one hand, it makes a lot of sense. It's easier to just use existing materials than to find your own. But there are some potential trade-offs here. For example, there might be parasites associated with abandoned bird nests, so you might end up bringing parasites into your own nest. So there might be interesting benefits and costs here. But yeah, it's funny to think about birds just being like, I'm not going to put in the work, I'm going to take yours. It's very, very rude.
17: Well, you know, I would think if this is such a good strategy, it might be widespread with other birds. Do we know?
18: So we sort of do anecdotally. Over 40 species of songbirds have been reported to be stealing nest materials from one another. But the study that just came out in the American Naturalist was, to my knowledge, the first documented instance of this.
17: Hmm. All right. You have a story here about another relationship between different species. I'm talking about elephants and dung beetles. How could they be related?
18: So, well, dung beetles famously love dung, and it turns out they actually are quite discerning, and they prefer some dung over other dung. And there's new research showing that dung beetles really prefer elephant dung, partly because elephants produce so much of it. It's also very nutrient-rich. And what this study did is they looked at what would happen if you removed elephants from the landscape. So if elephants go extinct, what does that mean for dung beetles? And the results are pretty incredible. So researchers excluded elephants from the landscapes, and then they looked at what happened to dung beetles, and they found that there were 2/3 fewer dung beetles and 1/4 fewer beetle species. And so what this shows is something called coextinction. So if you lose elephants, you lose dung beetles, because dung beetles really love elephant dung. And this is important because dung beetles are super useful on the landscape. They eat dung, they lay their eggs in it, and in that process, they help bury and decompose animal poo. They help disperse seeds. I mean, I love thinking about these little beetles rolling balls of poop, and they're literally burying seeds. So they're like squirrels, they're nature's planters. So we don't want to lose dung beetles. And now we know from this research that if we lose elephants, we can lose dung beetles.
17: And speaking of insects, I heard that you just started a quest to discover a new insect species. What's going on? Why insects? How do you do this?
18: Okay, so over the last few years, one of the topics I've been reporting on is species discovery. And what I've learned through this is that so much of life is still unknown. So like, as much as 90% of all animal species globally are still undescribed, which means there's an opportunity still to discover something new. And that's especially true in the realm of insects. So there are these insect groups like flies and certain kinds of wasps, in which the bulk of species are totally unknown to science. And I got this idea thanks to a conversation with this fly researcher named Emily Hartop to try to find something new in New York City, which seems crazy because it's like the most explored place in the world. But because some of these insect groups are still so unknown, even if you're in the middle of Central Park or Prospect Park, you can still find a new species of, say, fly. And so what I'm doing is I have set up with a bunch of partners a big bug trap in Brooklyn's Prospect Park and also in Central Park. And over the summer, we'll be collecting as many small flying insects as possible and then essentially sending them to a lab and sending them to taxonomists to try to figure out if what we found is new. And one of the researchers I'm working with did a similar experiment in LA, and they found over 40 species of flies, new species. And so we feel pretty confident that we will find something new in New York. And I really just want to use that to showcase how unknown the world still is, which I think is exciting. I think that's like inspiring to know that there's so much out there that we can still discover and hopefully learn from.
17: You think we can set up a competition between cities around the country? How many new species? they can discover in their backyard?
18: Dude, I'm totally game. I'm totally game for this. And honestly, I just want to say, like, this is not hard to do. Like, our bug traps, well, I should say it shouldn't be hard. I struggled to set up this trap myself. It's essentially like just putting out a big tent, and it's a passive trap, so it does the collection on its own. You just have to leave it open, and it's so it's very simple. It's been used for 100 years. They're called malaise traps, and really anyone can do it. And there is actually a global effort called Bioscan to try to sample life all around the world to discover new things. So if you want to get involved, you can totally set up your own trap and start discovering stuff.
17: All right. So when do you think this will be over? When can we have you back on to tell us if you found something new?
18: I hope soon. So we will start sending our samples out in a couple weeks. And at that point, a lab called the Center for Biodiversity Genomics will start analyzing DNA of the specimens that we collect. And we're hoping by, like, say, midsummer, we will have some idea of whether what we have is new. At that point, it needs to go through the formal, like, description process if it is new, which could take time. But we should have some sense of newness by, let's say, July or August. So I'll definitely be back to tell you about it.
17: Well, I want to thank you for taking time to be with us, and I hope you will, and we'll look forward to it. Best of luck, Benji.
18: Thank you. Thank you for having me.
17: Benji Jones, Senior Environmental Correspondent at Vox. And if you want the house tour of Benji's bug trap, head to our Instagram, at SciFry.
0: Before we go, a wrong we must right. A couple weeks back on the show, we talked about the tunes our appliances are playing, and we mentioned this washing machine ditty. And we kind of ragged on it a little bit.
19: First of all, it sounded like a fife, and I'm imagining a leprechaun.
20: If that was ever on my appliance, I think I would, like, break it.
0: Okay, what happened next? Well, team washing machine rung us out. We got loads of listener calls.
21: I thought all of those points of view were ridiculous, wrong, and completely insulting to my beloved melodic washing machine.
0: Most importantly, many of you pointed out that the washing machine melody wasn't some random fife tune.
22: That jingle is based on the beginning of the fourth movement of Schubert's Trout Quintet.
23: It is a song called The Trout. 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
24: Far from being irritating, it puts a little worm in your ear, and you go away from it happily humming Die Forel by Franz Schubert.
0: Okay. To make things right with all you Schubert stans, we are taking the next few minutes to appreciate the trout with someone who has made a living appreciating Schubert and other 19th century classical music. Here with us is L. Michael Griffel, a longtime music history teacher and former chair of the music history department at the Juilliard School and an expert in 19th century classical music. Michael, thank you for being here. And I feel like I need to start by apologizing. I'm sorry for what we did.
25: Well, it's a pleasure to be here. And what you did, it was a harmless bit of ignorance. But who can blame you? How many people would know the things you know about science?
0: That's very, very kind. Okay, but tell me a little bit about this piece and what it meant to Schubert.
25: Well, Schubert was a prodigious writer of art songs, known as Lieder in German, writing about 600 or so of them. And he did this even when he was a very, very young man. Some of his most famous songs come from the time when he's 15, 16, 17 years old. And he set this song by a poet called Schubart. That's just a coincidence. And in Schubart's poem, the story is about a fish, the harmless little animal who is jumping up and down and enjoying the brook water and just having fun.
26: In einem Bächlein hell, da schoss sie vorein, die launische Forelle vorüber wie ein Pfeil.
25: And here comes this man who wants to catch the fish and can't very easily. So the fisherman muddies up the water. Oh, and then the poor little fish can't have any more fun and gets caught.
0: Was this song a banger in the 1800s? Like, is this, you know, the equivalent of the top of the Billboard Hot 100 for people back then?
25: Yeah, this was a big hit back then. And so it mattered a lot to him. And in the summer of 1819, with the song having already become very popular, a businessman commissioned Schubert to write a quintet. And the fourth movement uses the song melody as its basis. And it's interesting to know that among all of Schubert's chamber music, which includes magnificent works, heavenly works, the Trout Quintet was, is, and I think will continue to be the most beloved by the general population. That's probably why so many were upset. Although I think Schubert would have been delighted that even a washing machine is happy to tell us that the clothing is ready or the dishes are ready, and they tell it by using a Schubert song. Schubert, by the way, wrote these 600 songs and legions of instrumental pieces all by the age of 31. He passed away at the age of 31, which is incredible.
0: Wow.
25: Incredible. With more than 1,000 pieces composed.
0: Wow. L. Michael Griffel, the former chair of the Music History Department at the Juilliard School. Thank you so much for coming on the show today. It has been really a treat to swim in these waters with you.
25: Well, it's a great pleasure to be with you. Thank you so much for having me.
0: That is about all the time that we have for today. If you have a gripe, the listener line's always open. 877-4-SCIFRI is our number. Have a great weekend. I'm Flora Lichtman.
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on the next Fresh Air. The Tony Awards are this Sunday. We'll feature interviews with two award winners from our archive. Alan Cumming, who played the MC in Cabaret in three different productions, and Angela Lansbury.

0: Johnson for couples filing jointly. 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
1: One ceasefire fell apart, now they're scrambling to get a new one in place. Spoiler alert, it's a really tough assignment.
2: The Middle East is a complex system. We broke it, and you can't put it back together again.
1: I'm Marco Werman. Today, why negotiations between the U.S. and Iran keep getting stuck on Lebanon. Also on the show, voters in Peru are headed to the polls with a big worry on their minds.
3: In Peru, we are seeing a crime wave like never before.
1: And we'll hear a gripping survival story from Mount Everest, where a Sherpa disappeared on the mountain for 6 days.
4: Everyone had assumed he was dead. His wife told

This is Asian View from NHK World Japan. I'm Yoshio Gasuwara. The foreign ministers of Japan and Egypt say their countries will work closely together to help calm the situation in the Middle East. Motegi Toshimitsu and Badr Abdulhadi held talks in Tokyo for 2 days through Thursday. Motegi said what matters most is that an agreement between Washington and Tehran be achieved as soon as possible. He placed particular emphasis on the need to ensure free and safe navigation through the Strait of Hormuz. Abdulhadi provided an update regarding ongoing exchanges between the U.S. and Iran. Bank of Japan Governor Ueda Kazuo says the BOJ's policy interest rate could be raised this month. Ueda outlined his thinking in a speech in Tokyo on Wednesday. He said raising the rate may be necessary if upside risks to prices outweigh downside risks to economic activity. Ueda said such a move may also be needed to prevent adverse effects on the economy and financial markets. People in Taiwan braved rainy weather to mark 37 years since many demonstrators were killed or wounded in a military crackdown on pro-democracy protests in Beijing's Tiananmen Square. They included Wu Renghua, who took part in the student-led protests as a faculty member before going into exile in the U.S. Wu said the fact that people in Taiwan can still openly commemorate the Tiananmen incident is a clear sign of the value of Taiwan's democracy. Those attending the commemorative event observed a moment of silence to pay tribute to the victims and remind themselves of the importance of democracy and freedom. This is NHK World Japan. Sources say Japan will seek to rebuild 2 to 5 aging nuclear reactors by the 2040s to help ensure a stable supply of energy. They say this is part of the government's aim of rebuilding 11 to 14 reactors by the 2050s. Officials changed Japan's electricity policy to maximize the use of nuclear power in a new strategic energy plan approved last year. One major challenge is how to rebuild old reactors across the country. Another hurdle is restoring public confidence in nuclear power. Chubu Electric Power Company said in January that it may have underrepresented the maximum seismic shaking that could jolt its Hamaoka nuclear power station in central Japan. The new prime minister of the Solomon Islands says he'll review the Pacific Nations Security Agreement with China. Matthew Wale made that comment on Wednesday during his first visit to Australia since taking office in May. Wale and Australian Prime Minister Anthony Albanese agreed to strengthen bilateral ties, particularly in the area of security. Wale has been critical of the previous administration for prioritizing ties with China. This includes a security pact the Solomon Islands signed with Beijing in 2022. China's exerting growing influence among Pacific Island countries. The Solomon Islands switched diplomatic ties from Taiwan to China in 2019. Australia is increasingly cautious about China's expanding maritime activities in the region. Malaysia has dealt a blow to Thailand's seafood industry by banning primary shrimp imports from the country. The move comes amid a dispute between the two nations over food safety. Thai shrimp farmers are urging the government to hold talks with Malaysia, which is said to account for about 5%

0: percent of Thailand's shrimp exports. Food safety has become a contentious issue between the two countries. Local media say Malaysia's move is a response to Thailand's imposition of restrictions on Malaysian fishery imports in 2024. The Japanese city of Hiroshima has begun the annual task of adding new names to its register of victims of the 1945 atomic bombing. The review began at Hiroshima City Hall on Thursday and will continue through August 5th. A-bomb survivor Nakamoto Nobuko said that she wants the 14 new registrars to keep promoting peace.
1: Before long, there will be no survivors left. For the sake of world peace, I hope this record will be carried on with the tragedy of Hiroshima kept in mind.
0: City officials said the names of 3,035 victims are expected to be added this year. This is Asian View from NHK World Japan.
2: This is The World. I'm Marco Werman. Thank you for being here on this Friday. Peruvians are headed back to the polls this weekend to choose their next president. Many voters there are unhappy with the choice they've been left with in this runoff. The candidate on the right is the daughter of a notorious past president whose name is synonymous with corruption, violence, and undermining democracy in Peru. The candidate on the left is embroiled in controversy. He's been accused of fraud. We begin today with the chaotic political situation in Peru. Our guest is Peruvian journalist Marco Cifuentes, based in Spain. He helped us get our heads around how it came down to these two candidates and what that means for the people who are voting on Sunday. He started by talking about one big issue shaping this election, crime.
3: In Peru, we are seeing a crime wave like never before. Peru, traditionally, historically, has never been a violent street crime country. That changed in the last 5-6 years. A lot of gangs have made their way into the country, and also a lot of gangs. And that's a radical change in the way of living in Peru.
2: I mean, we should remember there was a period of political violence in Peru, notably the Shining Path guerrillas, but you're saying just like straight up crime, not a thing. To be clear, the extortion is not tied to either candidate. It's being done by gangs now and far predates the race for the presidency. How are the candidates planning to address this issue over the next 48 hours, if it's top of mind for everybody?
3: Well, Fujimori, Keiko Fujimori, is riding in the memory of her father. You know, her father was the president that put an end to that political violence that you were just talking about. But I have to say that that end came with a cost, and that cost was paramilitary groups sponsored by the government, and those groups were the reason that why Fujimori was on jail, because he sponsored personally those groups. But, you know, a lot of Peruvians have a memory of that presidency ending the terrorists' violence. So she, her daughter, says, well, as my father, I can do that with the gang violence. The other candidate, Roberto Sanchez, that rides with the memory of Pedro Castillo, that was the last president elected 5 years ago, he has what we could call an anti-Fujimorist approach with that, because in the last 5 years, the Fujimoristic congressmen and congresswomen, they have sponsored a lot of what in Peru are called pro-crime laws, las leyes pro-crimen, that they have designed to protect them. But in that way, they also protected a lot of criminal activities. They are laws that make the persecution of crime really hard. So the candidate of the left, Roberto Sanchez, he has said that his first action on the office is going to be derogar, put down those laws.
2: What is the overall mood in Peru with regards to this election? How are people feeling about it and about politics in general?
3: You have to take into account that Keiko Fujimori and Roberto Sanchez on the first round together, they got about 25% of the vote. There is such a little percentage of the population that voted for them. So there is not a lot of excitement. There is not a lot of passion going on. There is this common sense of going to vote for the lesser of evil. And this has happened in Peru, like, I don't know, since the last 3 or 4 elections, going back 20 years. Not. There is not a lot of people happy with this election.
2: I mean, it is understandable that Peruvians are not happy with this choice. Sanchez connected to a disgraced and jailed former president. Fujimori has her own father's legacy of authoritarianism and corruption shadowing her. So if these two candidates were really low scoring, but they emerged with the highest percentage to go to this runoff, why were there not more moderate candidates and more popular options?
3: Well, you know, the first round, it had like 30-something candidates. So it was a lot of dispersion on the vote. There was a centrist candidate, but he came fourth.
2: Yeah, it sounds like California's jungle primary.
3: Yeah, and he came fourth like by nothing, you know. So it was like a matter of a few hundreds of thousands votes. Mm. So it was really close. But I think that Roberto Sanchez had all the force of the rural sons of Peru. So that final push came from those rural sons.
2: We've been talking a lot about the issue of extortion. What else is top of mind for voters?
3: Well, the economy. The economy is, for some people, number one. Peru hasn't really recovered economically from the pandemic. Not really.
2: So, why do you think Peru is unable to kind of successfully emerge from the pandemic?
3: Well, since the pandemic, we've had like 6 presidents. You can make any policy with that instability.
2: That was Peruvian journalist Marco Cifuentes. He's based in Spain.

0: The negotiations between the U.S. and Iran to end the war have been complicated by Iran's condition that any peace deal must include Lebanon. Iran's aim, it seems, is to protect Hezbollah militants based in Lebanon. Hezbollah, as we've reported, has been launching rockets into Israel since the start of the U.S.-Israeli war on Iran. Israeli forces are now occupying parts of Lebanon and carrying out attacks against the militants. This week, President Trump announced a ceasefire between Lebanon and Israel, but Hezbollah itself was not included in that negotiation, and on the ground, the ceasefire doesn't seem to be holding. The world's Shirin Jafari has been looking into why Iran has made the war in Lebanon a central part of its negotiations with the U.S.
1: A giant yellow and green Hezbollah flag was hoisted up the famous Azadi Monument in Tehran this week. This video, published in Iranian state media and set to revolutionary music, showed men lining up to help get the roughly 2,000-foot flag up the monument. This is yet another reminder of the place that Hezbollah occupies in the Iranian state's discourse. The group, based in Lebanon, has long been an ally of Iran, which financially supports it. Iran's Foreign Minister Abbas Araghchi laid out Tehran's position this week in an interview with a Lebanese TV channel.
2: نحن مصيرنا واحد لنهاية هذه الحرب في إيران وفي المنطقة وفي لبنان أيضا سيكون هذا المصير مرتبط وواحد.
1: There is a single path for us in the region, he said, through an interpreter. Either the war stops in both Iran and Lebanon, or it doesn't stop in neither. U.S. Secretary of State Marco Rubio summed up the issue in his remarks at the Senate Committee on Foreign Relations hearing on Tuesday.
3: We are trying to view the Lebanon-Israeli talks as separate and distinct from Iran. And what Iran wants to do is mix it all together.
1: There are several reasons as to why Iran has made Lebanon part of the broader bargaining package with Washington. Sanam Vakil directs the Middle East and North Africa program at Chatham House, a think tank based in the UK. She says the war in Lebanon is important to Iran for political and ideological reasons. It's also about its rivalry with Israel.
4: Iran wants to showcase that it still has influence. In that context, it wants to protect Hezbollah from further military incursions, and it wants to showcase that through its pressure, it can force indirectly Prime Minister Netanyahu to back down.
1: There were some tensions between Trump and Netanyahu this week. The president used strong language in a phone call with the prime minister, demanding that he backs down on attacks in Beirut. Alan Eyre, former U.S. diplomat and Iran expert who worked on the previous nuclear deal, says Iran is using Lebanon to expose the gaps between the U.S. and Israel.
5: Israel is still dedicated to the toppling of the Islamic Republic of Iran and the de-arming of Hezbollah, whereas the United States at this point just wants to get the Strait of Hormuz reopen, cut its losses, and pull out of this war, which has been a strategic blunder on its part.
1: Eyre adds that Iran knows full well that an end to the current war does not necessarily mean it won't be attacked again. And that's why it wants to keep Hezbollah as a deterrence.
5: For Iran, this is a red line. They can't throw Hezbollah under the bus. If they throw Hezbollah under the bus, who's going to align with them in the future?
1: Iran is going through its own financial and domestic challenges, Eyre adds. But an end to the war will likely come with some sort of financial boost for Tehran, possibly the lifting of some sanctions, unblocking of some of its assets, or tolls on ships going through the Strait of Hormuz. And Iran will likely use that money to rebuild its support for its allies in the region, he says. Iran is also taking advantage of this moment to re-establish its own regional role. That's according to Randa Slim. She's the director of the Middle East program at the Stimson Center, a think tank in Washington.
6: There is this narrative in the region that the United States is not a reliable ally, that it abandons its allies quickly. And I think Iran wants to counter that narrative as far as its own relationship with its own partners and proxies.
1: Meanwhile, Slim says there is considerable resentment in Lebanon, even among Hezbollah's own supporters, for going to war with Israel in support of Iran.
6: At the same time, there is not a counter message from the rest of Lebanon to make this community feel secure in their future.
1: In attacks against Hezbollah, Israeli forces have destroyed large parts of south of Lebanon, she adds, leaving the displaced communities with nowhere to return to.
6: I mean, the reality started to sink in that they are not going to go home. And in my opinion, that's going to be the major problem facing Hezbollah after this war is over, is the 1 million plus displaced who cannot go home. Who are going to look at Hezbollah and say, you brought us into this war. What are you going to do to help us rebuild?
1: Today, in an interview with CNN, Lebanon's president, Joseph Aoun, warned Iran's military to stay out of his country's affairs.
7: It's not your country. It's our country. It's our obligation.
1: Aoun went on to add that Iran is using Lebanon as a bargaining chip in the negotiations with the U.S. He also warned Hezbollah that there is no other way than to sit down and talk. Alan Eyre, the former diplomat, says that whatever happens next in the U.S.-Iran negotiations, one thing is clear, that the region has forever changed as the result of the U.S. and Israeli war on Iran.
5: The Middle East is a complex system. We broke it, and you can't put it back together again. So we're in a new normal, and that new normal is going to be, even if, you know, war ends, less stable and more expensive.
1: New alliances are being formed. Old ones are being reassessed. For The World, I'm Shirin Jafari.

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5: This is The World. I'm Marco Werman. There's a tradition in Germany called Aufguss. It combines the heat of a sauna with aromatherapy using essential oils. The practice has evolved into something theatrical now known as Show Aufguss. Yes, it mixes together that aromatherapy and steam with music and choreographed towel movements performed by so-called Aufguss masters, and it's actually become very competitive across the continent. So the World Dispatch reporter Josh Coe to sweat it out for the country's national championships.
6: I'm sitting half-naked on a towel in Denmark's largest sauna. It's built like an amphitheater around an oversized sauna oven packed with hot rocks. The room is a sweltering 185 degrees Fahrenheit, and it's filled with 100 sweaty spectators, including me and John Lindgren, a diehard fan of the competition we're about to watch.
7: How many of these Aufguss team shows have you seen?
8: Oh, internationally a lot.
7: Have you seen this team perform before?
8: No, this is brand new because they are cross-national.
6: Before I can ask any more, the doors close and the performers enter. Inside this sweltering theater in the round, I'm about to watch one of the strangest competitions I've ever seen, Show Aufguss. And this first performance is based on the American holiday classic, Home Alone.
9: I made my parents disappear on Christmas. I can do everything I want.
6: It's sort of like Disney on Ice, only instead of a show in an ice rink, everything revolves around steam, scent, and heat inside a sauna. As music blares overhead, the performers pour water and essential oils onto hot rocks, sending clouds of scented steam through the room. Then they grab towels and begin a choreographed dance around the sauna oven, spinning, snapping, and twirling the fabric to direct waves of heat and fragrance at the audience. My nostrils fill with a Christmassy bouquet of cinnamon, clementine, and juniper before everything descends into a slapstick chase scene between the protagonist Kevin and the two burglars.
9: Hey, call the police! Go, we got it! Come on! Get the bed!
6: In the end, Kevin pulls out a prop pistol, ending the show and the home invasion. It's not really how things go in the original movie, but it's a helpful plot device to condense this feature-length film into a 15-minute steam shower experience. And, more importantly, the crowd loved it. In German, Aufguss means something like pouring on. Traditionally, in this German-style sauna experience, a so-called Aufguss master pours water and essential oils onto hot sauna stones while guests relax in the scented steam. But Show Aufguss takes that ritual totally off the rails, turning the sweaty aromatherapy into competitive performance art. And Aufguss masters competing here in Copenhagen hope to move up to the World Championships in Germany later this year. John Lindgren, my seatmate in the sauna, says he got absolutely hooked on Show Aufguss after attending the 2016 World Championships.
10: I was like, wow, what is this? It was so weird. It was so amazing. You had team shows and single shows, and it was not what Aufguss was normally about, where you want to give people the sensation of a heat distribution, a heat shower.
6: Competitors aren't just judged on their control of heat and fragrance during the session. They also write, choreograph, and perform these elaborate 15-minute theatrical shows. Rasmus Thompson is leader of the Home Alone team. He says that Show Aufguss is all about creativity, heart, and charisma.
0: Because you usually feel when an Aufguss master really knows this stuff. They walk in, they take in the room, they are like being professional, and they're just like showing joy of what they're actually doing.
6: And he's quite confident about his team's performance this year.
0: With the experience I have, I've been doing this for 8 years now. I've been competing for 7 of them. I won the last 2 years in a row. And competition-wise, it's been not that close. So
6: with his 2 consecutive wins in the show category, Thompson hopes that this team performance will bring him a whole new level of Aufguss glory. But the competition is hot.
11: Do you want to play?
6: This is a coming-of-age romance called The Paper Plane. The performance ran the emotional gambit, at times a goofy romp, at others a steamy affair.
10: It was a nice story. It's one of those things that the judges have started scoring that you can bring emotions. And I think their show did that.
6: In another category of the competition, the single show, where Aufguss masters perform solo, there was a wide range of performances inside that sauna, from mythological tragedy to unspoken melodrama. Here, an Aufguss master plays a Danish postman, battling depression, isolation, and the elements. He later explained that the use of essential oils like lavender and coffee are intended to evoke his neatly pressed uniform and the daily grind of delivering mail. He circles the room with movements that are at times laborious and woeful, his towel fluttering slowly behind him. That is, until he befriends a dog on his postal route. An invisible, growling mutt that once hounded him comes to love the postman. And the postman, at long last, learns to love himself. Some audience members weren't just sweating, they were wiping back tears. The contest has a jury of 4 international judges looking at showmanship and technique. A lot like figure skating, points are deducted for mistakes.
12: There's a lot of things that you can do wrong.
6: That's Eric Huma, visiting from the Netherlands. He's one of the 4 judges today. He says they score for everything from heat control and fragrance use to towel fanning technique and audience reaction.
12: And even when it's too hot, when an Aufguss master puts too much water on the oven, that's too hot, you can also be disqualified.
6: On day 4 of the championship, Huma and the judges shared their verdict. It seems that a certain combination of technique, storytelling, and charisma won the day. Rasmus Thompson earned first place in both the team and solo categories. Later this year, he'll be heading to the International Show Aufguss Championship in Berlin.
13: Well, it's the 3rd year in a row, so I can call myself triple Danish champ and double Danish champ this year. Yeah, it's a hat trick. That's feeling pretty good.
7: And how are you feeling about Berlin coming up?
13: It's going to be fun, so I'm going to knock him dead.
6: He'll be competing against Aufguss masters from 18 countries, including representatives from 1 relative newcomer to the competition, the United States. For The World, I'm Joshua Koh in Copenhagen.
5: It's the end of the week, so time to get dancing. Let's climb into the time machine and take ourselves back to 1970s West Africa. This is TP Orchestre Polyrythmo in Benin. They were the band, cranking out hits there from the late 1960s into the 1980s. Polyrythmo were so prolific that, get this, in their prime, they were dropping a hit record every 3 weeks. Translate that to over 200 singles in their catalog, making them one of the most productive bands of the last century. By the end of the 80s, hits for Polyrythmo dried up. Then a decade ago, a couple of brief reunions revived interest in the group. They were back on the road, performing some of their classics and deep cuts. Now some of their more obscure B-sides have come out on the compilation West African Beat, Rare Sevens, and EPs from Benin and Niger. Yep, TP Orchestre Polyrythmo were also big in Niger, just to the north of Benin. The band was something of a hit-making machine for the region. You're with The World.
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1: This is The World. I'm Marco Werman. To Nepal now for a wild story from Mount Everest. It's about a Sherpa who, at the end of this climbing season, did not come down from the mountain with the tourists he'd been guiding. Everyone down below thought he died, but that is not what happened to Hillary Dawa Sherpa.
2: It's quite an incredible story. This will go down as one of the greatest sort of adventure survival stories in Everest history.
1: That's Ben Ayers. He's a journalist based in Nepal for Outside Magazine, who's been reporting from base camp at Everest throughout the season. Notably, Ben has also lived in Nepal on and off for about 20 years. He joined us today from Kathmandu for the news from this climbing season, starting with that unreal tale of survival.
2: What happened was this gentleman, Dawa Sherpa, but Dawa is a name that many people share, so everyone gets nicknames, and he's called Hillary Dawa for his strength and prowess in the mountains, although he mainly worked as an expedition cook. This year, he found himself on an expedition being sort of flagged to take a Polish client to the summit. There was a group of four climbers that were going extremely late in the season. On the mountain, basically, everybody knows that the ropes and the ladders through the Khumbu Icefall, that the mountain route will stop being maintained on May 29th. But this group headed up for the summit, and they reached the summit. Other members of the group reached the summit at like 5 p.m. on May 28th. So give them a very limited amount of time to get down. Basically, they were too late, and also the group was very slow. So already as they headed down the mountain, the group regathered with four of them and oxygen supplies were running low. The Polish climber had very bad frostbite on his hands and things basically unraveled from there. The group split up, and to make a long story short, between Camp 4 and Camp 3 at a place called the Yellow Band, Hillary Dawa sat down to rest and he told the two foreign clients that were with him to go down and that he'd catch up with them. And he was never seen again. Everyone suspected that he had just died from exhaustion right there. But it turns out that he had simply run out of oxygen. It's very common if you run out of oxygen to fall asleep, to become hypoxic. And he woke up some hours later alone on the mountain at about 24,000 feet. And he crawled and slid and worked his way down over the next 6 days. At one point near the bottom, he fell into a deep crevasse. He was stuck at the bottom of the crevasse. I think he thought everything was over then. And then a series of avalanches filled the crevasse with snow, and it gave him a ramp to crawl back out on. And he was finally found.
1: Wow.
2: At the base of the mountain. After everyone had assumed he was dead, his wife, who I spoke with today, told me that she got the phone call that her husband was alive when they were just starting the funeral rituals for him.
1: Oh, my gosh. I mean, every step of the way is just, I mean, nail-biting. I'm going to go back to just when he woke up from that deep cold, that hypoxia that you were describing. How common is it for someone in that state to wake up?
2: It's not a given. It's very common for them not to wake up. What you hear about more often is people sitting down and never waking up. So he was quite lucky.
1: Yeah, it is an incredible story. Let's move on to what else is happening on Everest. I mean, Hillary Dawa was found by a cleaning crew. I need to ask, why are there cleaning crews on Mount Everest?
2: It's a bit of a misnomer. He was found by a group of people from the SPCC, the Sagarmatha Pollution Control Committee. That's a local NGO that's responsible for basically managing the garbage problem on Mount Everest. They're responsible for, they keep track of all the waste that's taken off the mountain. They have rules in place. And they also are the ones that maintain the climbing route up through the Khumbu Icefall, that first most dangerous section from base camp to camp one. So this group was actually going up to inspect the route and to make sure that all the ladders and everything had been taken down. And that's where they met him, at the base of the ice falls.
1: Still, I mean, it does tell us that there is a lot of trash that can be left on Everest on the way up. Do they have to summit all the way to the top to look for waste and see what's going on? I mean, it sounds like dangerous work.
2: Well, yeah, absolutely. I mean, one of the stories about Everest that doesn't get told enough is that actually the mountain is getting cleaner every year. When you see these images of places, of camps on the mountain that are strewn with shredded tents and garbage, a lot of that garbage was left there in the 90s and the early 2000s before this group was actively working and before there were rules in place. This year, there was a rule that above a certain level, basically above of Camp 2, each climber had to bring down 6 kilograms of trash in addition to everything that they brought up.
1: Interesting.
2: And they're also using heavy lift drones to carry a lot of this garbage off the lower flanks of the mountain to reduce the risk that workers have to take to carrying it and getting it down. So, you know, this year we probably saw between 10 and 20 tons of garbage moved off the mountain, in addition to everything that the climbers brought in themselves.
1: What are you hearing from Nepali communities about this work? And, I mean, you sound fairly impressed with the change.
2: I am. I mean, you know, so for me, I've spent the past 2 seasons living at Everest Base Camp and witnessing the industry from the inside out. And I think there's a lot of stories, a lot of positive stories about Mount Everest that don't necessarily get the same traction as the stories of dead bodies and garbage and conga lines, you know, at 25,000 feet. Everest is a big source of pride for Nepal, and Everest climbers are, and the whole Everest sort of mythos here is a big part of the Nepali national identity. So I think that when you're here in Nepal, it's one of the things that when you do travel to base camp or you're a part of the Everest climbing scene, the stoke, the excitement and the community, that's actually Everest is a lot of fun. And it's just not something that you necessarily see, well, especially because a lot of Western climbers also want to flex and talk about how hard it actually was. The climbing is hard, there's no doubt. But the community, and there are really a lot of good things happening on the mountain.
1: So how do people in Nepal today see the global traveler hikers who descend on the country to knock this thing off their bucket list?
2: I think that people in Nepal, by and large, are grateful for the economic impact of Mount Everest. And, you know, there are tons of climbers, tons of people that are kind of, especially now you're seeing people coming from the marathon running world. You know, people who are not necessarily mountaineers are coming to get it off their bucket list. Mm. And Nepal and Nepalis are all too happy to accommodate. It's a big source of income for a lot of people, and especially for people who don't, from rural areas, so people like Hilary Dawa, they don't have a lot of other alternatives for income. And what climbing also offers, or, you know, 8,000 meter climbing on Mount Everest and these high peaks, is it's one of the few industries in Nepal you can come into without an education and you can work your way up the ladder. If you work hard, if you're honest, if you're diligent, you can make a living, you can feed your family, and there's potential for career advancement. It's very hard to find other opportunities like that in Nepal, and that's why a huge percentage of the country is actually abroad sending money back. So it's actually a pretty good gig for people here, despite the danger.
1: I know you've spoken with a lot of locals. There are videos of these people who have summited, Nepalis who have summited Everest many times without the fame that comes with it when a Westerner coming for sport pulls it off. What kinds of things have people told you about that?
2: I mean, this is a case we're going to see now with Hilary Dawa. He's right now, at the moment, the most famous Nepali globally.
1: Well, that is an interesting side benefit.
2: Yeah. But in terms of like this pattern of Western climbers coming in and taking a lot of credit for a climb that was very much supported by, made possible by locals who have climbed the mountain 20, 25 times or whatever, there isn't necessarily, I think it's one of the things where Nepali tourism workers, people who work in the tourism industry, are very good at providing service to clients. They know enough to not necessarily get bent out of shape about it. And the guys are extremely strong and they know it and they're quite confident, but they're very happy to be working in that industry. It's not to say that there aren't opportunities for change and ways that things could be better. A lot of people here are talking about, had Hilary Dawa been a foreigner and had a foreigner sat down on the mountain, been unable to continue, would he have been left? Would they have called a rescue? And the answer to that is almost inevitably yes. So there's still progress, but I think in terms of the industry and the Nepali workforce and the Nepali people on Mount Everest are becoming more and more professional every year. There's a lot of these IFMGA, which is sort of like the PhD in mountaineering. There's a lot of guides in Nepal who have completed this 6 or 8 year course. And that's also why we don't see so many deaths on the mountain this year. It's not that the mountain is less dangerous. And it's not that there's fewer people. It's that the Nepali workforce has just gotten very good at rescues.
1: Reports say this has been a record year for successful summit attempts. Have there been more attempts across the board, or are climbers just having a better go of it because of climbing conditions or other reasons?
2: Yeah, no, this year was, it broke all the records. There was 492 permits for Mount Everest issued. So 492 foreigners were trying their hand at climbing Everest. On average, on the mountain, you probably see two Nepalis trying to summit, supporting those for each foreign client that's coming. So in essence, you had 1,500 people trying to climb. At the end of the day, it was just over 1,000 people summited. And that was just from the Nepal side. So this year, the Chinese or Tibetan side of the mountain was closed. And so that was a huge record. I think the reason this year it was so successful is there was an uncannily good stretch of weather. There was about a week of fairly good summit weather. It was windy and cold, but it allowed a lot of people to have a chance at getting their shot at the top of the world, when generally that becomes much more compressed. Usually you only get a handful of days.
1: So the idea of summiting the mountain and the economics, I imagine that's one side of what Everest represents for locals. What is the spiritual significance of Everest, or Sagarmatha, as they say it in Nepal, for Nepalis?
2: Yeah. Interestingly, you know, Sagarmatha is a name, it's a Hindu name that was given by people in Kathmandu. The locals, the Sherpa community and the Tibetan Buddhist community in the area, call Everest Chomalungma.
1: Right.
2: That was the original name of the mountain. And Chomalungma means they believe that all mountains in the area are sacred, but Everest in particular is where this goddess named Myeolung Sama lives. And she is one of five sisters. And so it's a very sacred peak. And so for the locals, what you see on the mountain is that for the Nepali climbers, there's a spiritual dimension to staying safe and being successful on the mountain that they take very, very seriously. There's a lot of rituals, a lot of incense burning. Some climbers won't eat meat while they're at base camp for fear of sort of polluting the mountain. Mm-hmm. And they have a very, very different relationship with the space than a typical Western climber does. And they really believe it. You know, when something happens on the mountain, in addition to calling a rescue, they will also start, you know, making offerings. People very much believe that is a key to the success of the seasons, is keeping this goddess Myeolung Sama in their favor.
1: Yeah, and as you say that, my thoughts go back to Hilary Dawa and what his wife was preparing to do, thinking about his funeral. That's just so grim, but thank goodness that didn't happen.
2: Yeah, no, exactly. I mean, it was a miracle of miracles for them. It also turns out, I mean, the amazing thing about his story is that something similar happened to him last year. He was on a different expedition and he was lost in the snow for 4 days before he was finally returned to safety. It seems like he's had a string of either the best luck or the worst luck of almost any climber in the country.
1: That's amazing. That's incredible. Ben, finally, in your years covering this part of the Himalayas and reporting on Everest, what stands out to you about this season and what will you be taking into 2027?
2: I think what stood out to me about this season is some of the shifting dynamics on the mountain. And I think this season we got a peek into the future of Everest. And what that means is we were seeing a lot of technology being used, these heavy lift drones, to start shuttling gear and goods up onto the mountain. This is the first year that was sort of done at scale. Mm. But then also when you see the numbers that we're looking at and the demographics of the climbers are changing. American climbers used to be the biggest demographic, but this year it was the Chinese climbers.
1: Oh, interesting.
2: And that's changing the way the mountains climbed. It's changing the way that the businesses are run. And so I think for me this year is like what we'll probably see in the future is a mountain that's more tech savvy, that's probably better managed, but a mountain that is not any less popular, any less crowded. And I think that it will become a challenge for the Nepali government. They'll either need to implement some sort of limits or regulations, or the mountain will probably exceed its carrying capacity at some point. I'm optimistic that those regulations will be in place. You know, there have been a lot of conversations about that in Kathmandu, but we'll have to see what happens.
1: That was Ben Ayers of Outside Magazine. He joined us from the capital of Nepal, Kathmandu. As you know, we often speak with musicians on the show to hear the backstories behind songs across the globe. The song you're about to hear, though, will surprise you when you find out who helped to compose it. The world's Bianca Hillier learned more about these musicians last year.
3: Ellie Wilson has lived a lot of lives as a musician. First, she went to school to get classically trained as a violinist. Then she joined a rock band. Next, a folk band. Now, she's pivoting again.
4: Nature has always been a huge inspiration for me personally, and finding a way where I can actually explore the issues of climate change and nature, not being a scientist, but through my medium, which is music, is like an amazing thing.
3: To do this, Wilson teamed up with a much maligned, or at least overlooked, member of the animal kingdom, moths. First, she got data about moth movement from scientists looking at biodiversity at the UK Centre for Ecology and Hydrology.
4: So they put monitoring systems in various places around the UK, and they can actually monitor the kind of movement and the types of moths that are happening in those locations.
3: Over 80 species of moths interacted with one of the monitoring stations, and Wilson assigned a unique sound to each species. For example,
4: so every time an elephant hawk moth landed on that machine, it had its own unique little sound.
3: Some species got assigned soft synths or bright keyboards or glockenspiels.
4: You know, all these little tiny little percussive sounds as well, and they're all individual species of moth.
3: Altogether, it sounds like this. The final piece is called Moth and Human. It's 12 minutes long and debuted at an English music festival last weekend. The different sounds represent the ebb and flow of all the different moths. Wilson says this isn't just a lesson in tech and creativity. She wants people to appreciate the flying insects for all they do.
4: Throughout history, they've had a bad name. Through folklore and symbolism, they're seen as being the bringers of the dead and, you know, witches.
3: A couple species are also known to make a meal out of nice sweaters. But on the whole, moths are key pollinators, just like bees and butterflies.
4: Moths are just as important, but they're out at nighttime when we're asleep and we don't see them. They're quite beautiful. Some of them are really beautiful. I mean, they could definitely, take butterflies, give them a run for their money sort of thing.
3: In many places, these nocturnal beauties are at risk, including the UK, where studies show that the overall number of moths has decreased by 33% since the late 60s due to warmer and drier weather. But Wilson says scientists know there is some real fatigue around biodiversity and climate change messaging.
4: Everyone's going on about biodiversity here, this biodiversity that, you know, declining here and all that kind of thing. And sometimes it becomes a bit stale when they're trying to tell the stories that they're doing. So doing it through art gives it another lease of life.
3: For The World, I'm Bianca Hillier.

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6: This is The World. I'm Marco Werman. Next week, the Men's World Cup kicks off in Mexico City. A metropolis of 23 million people is preparing for millions more to pour in with last-minute renovations, security plans, and public celebrations. The tournament is also raising questions about who really benefits. From Mexico City, The World's Tibi Saizea reports on how criminal cartels may be using the World Cup to their advantage.
7: Mexico City is already chaotic on a normal day. Lots of traffic, street vendors, the metro is crowded, and somebody somewhere is almost always protesting. But in the final stretch before the World Cup, the chaos has reached another level. There are construction crews, closed metro stations, replacement buses, dust, detours, and protests. Lots of them. A few days ago, local media counted 13 demonstrations across the city for all kinds of causes, and some ended with tear gas. Still, a lot of people here are looking forward to the World Cup.
8: Pues todo chido. O sea, todo México otra vez unido para ir a ver los partidos, apoyando al país, o sea.
7: Máximo del Olivar, a young soccer fan, is excited for Mexico to feel united around soccer again. For him, it's a good chance to profit from tourism and improve some infrastructure. But many fans are fed up because the games are out of reach.
9: Sí me emociona. Pero es triste escuchar el costo del boleto.
7: Delfino Ramos says he's sad after he learned how much tickets cost. For the opening match here in Mexico City, they range from about $500 to more than $3,000. That tension between excitement and frustration is everywhere. And one question keeps coming up: who actually benefits? On paper, the event is good for the tourism industry and temporary workers, but economists say the broader impact is modest, mostly benefiting big corporations and elites. Security analysts say there is another group watching the money: organized crime.
10: I mean, the influx of millions of tourists, that also is kind of like an economic boom for the criminal market.
7: David Mora from the International Crisis Group says tourists spend money on things like hotels, restaurants, nightlife, transportation, drugs, and sex. And in Mexico, criminal groups already know how to profit from all of that. Chris Dalby, a security expert, says it's a business opportunity for the cartels.
11: A staple of theirs is money laundering through tourism infrastructure, extorting hotels, restaurants, bars, which is why this theory that the cartels are going to disrupt the World Cup is a little bit of a fantasy because there's so much money that they can make.
7: Recent financial intelligence reports cited by local media show what that could look like on the ground. They describe suspicious activity near Mexico City's soccer stadium, like apartments paid for in cash, gas stations, restaurants, and small businesses leased far above market price, and in some cases, violent takeover of businesses. These cases are hard to verify independently because people are afraid to speak publicly about this. But security analysts say the pattern fits what criminal groups often do.
0: Obviamente, México es un país muy vulnerable por la enorme cantidad que hay de células criminales en las ciudades sede, ¿no?
7: Security expert Eduardo Guerrero says criminal groups already operate in Mexico's host cities. So they are likely to have a hand in parts of the visitor economy, like rides from the airport, places to stay, and what people buy around the stadium. But Guerrero says that doesn't mean fans should panic.
0: Los grupos criminales van a tratar de operar, pero de una manera muy discreta y sin utilizar la violencia.
7: He says criminal groups may try to operate quietly and without violence because their incentive is not to scare tourists away, it's to profit from them. Guerrero says there is another reason criminal groups may avoid violence during the tournament, and that is U.S. intelligence.
0: Las organizaciones criminales tienen un gran incentivo para portarse bien, digamos, porque va a haber una gran cantidad de agentes encubiertos de inteligencia estadounidense en México.
7: He says American agencies are expected to be watching closely, and criminal groups know that. One collective expressing concern is sex workers.
12: Muchos dicen que con la llegada del mundial pues viene el turismo sexual, pero a nosotras nos preocupa mucho por todo esto de la trata.
7: A sex worker who asked to be named Ilse says she's worried because even when sex work is legal in Mexico, cartels may increase trafficking and forced prostitution with the influx of tourists. The Mexican government says it is preparing a massive security operation with 100,000 personnel deployed, rings of security, and drones to patrol around key sites. Still, Guerrero says visitors should take precautions.
0: No aterrar a la gente, ni mucho menos, pero sí decir pues que están en un país.
7: He says this is not about scaring them. It's about being careful in a place where criminal groups are creative about making money. So he says it's best to avoid drugs. Be careful where you go at night, don't carry a lot of cash, use taxis or ride apps you can trace, and book hotels and rentals through platforms you trust. For the world, I'm Tibisay Sea in Mexico City.
6: Before we leave you today, the Pacific Island nation of Fiji just got an offer it did refuse. A French fashion mogul and an Australian billionaire pitched an idea to send non-recyclable trash from all over the region to Fiji and then burn it as a source of energy. The proposal included construction of an incinerator in the tropical paradise for that purpose. Fijians objected loudly. The country's ambassador to the UN also warned against the plan, saying his country should not become the ashtray of the Pacific. That is a reference to the hazardous ash expected to come from the incinerator and the public health risks associated with it. And now it's official. The Fijian government has said no to the plan, and that news sends us cleanly into the weekend. The World is produced by GBH and PRX, broadcasting weekdays from the Nan and Bill Harris studio in Boston. You can find us online anytime at theworld.org and more reporting on YouTube. We are at The World News GBH. I'm Marco Werman. Have a great weekend. We'll see you right back here on Monday.
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0: In Los Angeles, I'm Kyle Risdahl. It is Friday today. This one is the 5th of June. Good as always to have you along, everybody. 172,000 new jobs. 172,000 new jobs. Clearly, everything's fine. Right? That obviously is where we're going to start. Heather Long is the chief economist at Navy Federal Credit Union. Kate Davidson is at Bloomberg. Hey, you two.
2: Hi, Kai. Hi.
0: Heather Long, I do believe I owe you an apology. Well, I will make it unreservedly here on live radio. Last time we had you on, I was skeptical about you saying the hiring recession is over, and I guess I was wrong, right?
2: Hey, apology accepted. I'll take it. And I'll just reiterate the same thing. The hiring recession is over, and that's good news. I know Wall Street didn't like it today, but I think if you live in the real economy, which is what you like to talk about, this is good news. In the past 3 months, we've averaged 188,000 jobs added a month. This is no longer just a healthcare job story. We see a big surge in hospitality jobs and restaurants, maybe all that World Cup hiring, I don't know. But, you know, local government, retail, transport and warehouse, construction, even a little manufacturing and professional services jobs. Another good sign I saw was the black unemployment rate falling to the lowest level in a year. That's really good news. Yep. You know, the one thing we got to admit that's the Achilles heel is that wage growth, man. Wage growth is the slowest in 5 years, falling to 3.4%, obviously getting wiped out right now by inflation. You know, that's the Achilles heel for the economy.
0: Kate Davidson, would you explain, please, why what is objectively, for those of us in the real economy, good news, Wall Street was like, no, man, this is terrible, terrible, terrible, terrible.
3: Yeah, so Wall Street immediately saw that what this probably means is that Fed officials who might have been worried that the labor market was weak and that the labor market needed support from lower interest rates, they don't really have a reason to be worried about that anymore. If the Fed, if there was any possibility that the Fed might at some point later this year consider cutting rates again, as they had been late last year, the case for that seems to have pretty much evaporated. And what's more, we are now seeing rising inflation from the war in Iran. So markets see this, and I totally agree with Heather. Like, this is good news. Companies are hiring, but investors who had hoped that they might get some more support from lower interest rates were disappointed that this now means, the Fed could be looking at rate hikes if the inflation picture doesn't turn around.
0: Heather Long, I know you hate my favorite game, What is Kevin Warsh Thinking, in 5 words or less, so I'm not going to do that to you. But certainly the new Fed chair, because some of his colleagues now, Beth Hammack today out of Cleveland, were saying, you know what, the next move might have to be a rate increase. And that is an interesting position now for the new guy to be in.
2: Yeah. Honestly, Kevin Warsh, it would maybe be a victory for him if rates stay the same all year, but it doesn't look like that's going to happen. I think he's got a real credibility problem. He has to come out strong at this first meeting in June and come up with his line. Remember how Fed Chair Powell would always say, I will do whatever it takes to get after inflation. Yep. Kevin Warsh has got to figure out his version of that ASAP, or the bond market's going to eat him alive.
0: Kate, let me ask you this. The other thing that Powell used to say all the time is it's data dependent. We want more data. We're going to go wherever the data leads us. What do you think members of the FOMC are going to be looking for now, data wise?
3: Sure. So I think that if we stick with today's jobs report, I think one of the things that they're looking at is the unemployment.

0: unemployment rate, right? So Beth Hammack said she still sees the labor market as roughly in balance, which might sound kind of crazy given all the jobs that we're adding, which we just talked about. But really, I think what they mean is that the labor market is probably not contributing to higher inflation right now. So they'd want to keep an eye on that unemployment rate. If it starts to go down in subsequent reports, that would be it would add to their worries about inflation, right? But on inflation, and they'll get fresh consumer price data next week, they will be looking to see whether the price pressures that are stemming from energy are spreading into other categories. Is this something that's becoming more entrenched and more persistent? That would be really worrisome, and they would feel more compelled to maybe act sooner to step in and head that off with higher rates.
1: Yeah. Heather, can I ask you about revisions? They were up sharply for the last couple of months. What do you take that to mean?
2: I take it as another good sign. I mean, generally, people always get a little skeptical of these revisions. You know, are they fixing the numbers? But the reality is they're getting more information in. They survey 121,000 different businesses across the country. And in the first, you know, people only have about 15 days to respond by the first deadline, only about 60% of businesses respond versus 2 or 3 months later, they've got 90% or more of businesses responding. And so if things are being revised higher as they're getting more information in, that's a sign that there is some broad-based improvement going on, which is very different than the last 2 years. Most of the revisions were down in 2024 and 2025.
1: Yeah. Just to be clear, because I saw some of this on the socials today, and it's important to be emphatic about this. No matter what the president of the United States says, these numbers are still the gold standard, and nothing is being manipulated to make them look bad. That's an important point. Kate Davidson, last question to you, and it goes like this, to bring up the specter of Jay Powell one more time. He also has said, and look, lots of other Fed officials have said this as well, that they're going to look through the current inflation spike because of energy prices. Do you think that is still a credible approach, given what we've seen the last couple of weeks with both PCE and CPI?
0: So I think that the window is probably closing, right? The question was always, okay, they can look through it, but for how long? And we've definitely heard from some of them increasingly in recent weeks that they want to start to see some improvement. It's pretty clear. So I think, you know, the next couple reports on inflation are going to be really important. I don't think that any sort of rate hike is on the table for the meeting that's happening in the middle of June, coming up shortly. But looking to the end of July, they're going to get a lot of inflation data before then, and it does feel like unless something is resolved with the conflict in Iran and the Strait of Hormuz reopens, it's getting harder for them to stay where they are. There's going to be a bigger case building for considering rate hikes.
1: Yeah. All right, I lied. Heather, you get the last question, and I want to, as I do when you come on, you've got 45 seconds-ish to answer this one. What's a tidbit from all that data you have at Navy Federal from consumers and how they're spending money? What's your favorite little tidbit of the day?
2: The one that makes me pretty nervous is starting to see some signs of pullback, not a lot, but particularly things, a little bit of pullback in home improvement. Okay, that's discretionary, but also in healthcare. And, you know, you just worry what's happening to maybe lower income folks. Are they not going to the doctor? That's scary in the short and the long term.
1: Heather Long at Navy Federal Credit Union, Kate Davidson at Bloomberg on this Friday afternoon. Thanks, you two.
0: Thanks, Kai.
2: Thanks, Kai.
1: Wall Street today, I do not get to pick, but I will bet you real money it's going to be the Wawas. We will have the details when we do the numbers.

0: Health insurance is, to be very, very kind, confusing at best, opaque at worst. You got your premiums, you got your co-pays, you got your deductibles, you got your in-network, you got your out-of-network. I could go on, but I won't. The bottom line is that this year, as almost every year, health insurance has gotten more expensive, especially for people using the Affordable Care Act. And there's been a lot of focus on how much premiums have jumped, but deductibles, what you have to pay before insurance starts paying, that's been going up too. Marketplace's Samantha Fields has our story.
1: When Jake Calderon started buying his own health insurance, he mostly wanted to keep his monthly premium low.
2: I was a long-distance runner. I go to the gym a lot. I never thought that, hey, you're going to be straddled with major health concerns.
1: Calderon is 32 and works at a small accounting firm in Indianapolis that gives employees a stipend to buy their own ACA insurance. He picked one of the cheapest plans he could find, with a premium of less than $300 a month in 2020, $425 a month now.
2: I've never really once thought about the deductible because I've never expected to have to use it all.
1: He was more excited that the plan included a free gym membership than he was concerned about the nearly $8,000 deductible. Until this winter, when he slipped on some ice and hurt his back.
2: My motto is always to avoid going to emergency services because I don't want to have to pay.
1: But about 10 days later, Calderon started losing feeling in his legs, so he finally went to the ER. An MRI showed he had a herniated disc crushing his nerves.
2: In the middle of that night, I got the herniated disc removed, and I've been recovering since.
1: He'll now have to do the thing he was trying to avoid by waiting to go to the doctor, pay his entire deductible, which has risen to nearly $11,000.
3: When the ACA was being signed, the big conversation was, do you or do you not have insurance? Just yes or no.
1: Lindsay Allen is a health economist at Northwestern University.
3: However, we have not been paying a lot of attention to what's been happening within that yes, I am insured category over the past couple of decades.
1: Which is that a growing number of people, about 25%, are underinsured.
3: That means you have insurance, but the cost barrier is still too high for you to be able to actually use your insurance as intended.
1: This year, the average deductible for an ACA plan is nearly $4,000 a person, $1,000 more than it was last year, according to health policy nonprofit KFF. That's the amount you have to pay out of pocket before your insurance starts covering anything beyond preventive care. Sarah Collins at the Commonwealth Fund says the average ACA deductible is so much higher this year because when Congress let the enhanced subsidies expire, about 25% of people switched to plans with lower monthly premiums.
4: So it means that people are trying to save money up front by lowering their premium costs and enrolling in plans that'll have much higher deductibles.
1: And then feeling like they can't afford to actually use their insurance.
5: We really need to have a hard conversation about the role of deductibles in health benefits.
1: Deductibles were originally intended to discourage people from getting lots of expensive, unnecessary tests and procedures and incentivize them to shop around.
5: But what we've found over time is that they've not only failed to encourage shopping, but they've acted as an affordability barrier to all care.
1: Deductibles have been rising for the same reason premiums have. Healthcare is getting more expensive, and insurers want us to share the cost. But that is feeling increasingly untenable for people like Jake Calderon in Indianapolis.
2: I don't know how people can afford this.
1: After his back surgery this spring, he's now on a plan with the hospital to pay $216 a month for the next 4 years. That's how long it'll take to meet his $11,000 deductible.
2: I thought I was doing pretty well for myself, and now I'm in such a money crunch. I'm utilizing credit just for normal expenses, and I just don't see a bright future where I'm able to afford the lifestyle I was living and continue to make these payments.
1: Especially if his insurance premium and deductible go up again next year, which he's expecting they will. I'm Samantha Fields for Marketplace.

0: Coming up.
1: Took myself up to Piru Creek and found my first flakes of gold there.
0: Old-time gold mining in the modern age. But first, sure, why not? Let's do the numbers. As I said, the Wawa's, it is. Dow Industrial's down 695 points, 1 4/10%, finished at 50,866. The NASDAQ nosedived 1,121 points, 4.2%, 25,709. Ouch. The S&P 500, 200 points. The downside, 2 6/10%, 73 and 83. For the 5 days gone by, the Dow sank 3/10%. NASDAQ off 4.7%. The S&P 500 down 2 6/10%. So part of that was rates worries, as Kate was telling us. Part of it was AI. Chip stocks in particular took a beating today. Micron Technologies down 13.2%. Intel down 11 3/10%. Even NVIDIA down 6 2/10% on the day. Talked about hospitality hiring a little bit. More of that coming up from Elizabeth Trowall in about, I don't know, a minute and a half, 2 minutes. Marriott, headquartered in Bethesda, Maryland, by the by, increased 1 9/10%. Darden Restaurants, Olive Garden and Longhorn Steakhouse, right? Headquartered in Orlando, Florida, should you be curious, up 2 4/10% today. Bonds down, yield on the 10-year T-note, 4.54%. 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

0: This is Marketplace. I'm Kai Rizdahl. 172,000 new jobs in May, as we said up at the top of the program. Of that, 70,000 of them were in leisure and hospitality, as Heather pointed out. And it stands to reason, I think. Summer travel season's basically here. The World Cup starts next week. Restaurants and hotels and bars are going to be busy. Marketplace's Elizabeth Trovall looked into hospitality hiring.
1: Anxious consumers may be opting out of certain splurges this summer, but Chad Moutre with the National Restaurants Association says even so.
2: They love going out to eat, and we've seen that prioritization. I think that really speaks to why restaurants have done so well when it has come to hiring, even in the midst of all of this economic uncertainty.
1: He says some of the May jobs bump could be from the upcoming travel season and the World Cup, which is coming to cities like Houston, where Abby Byron Batello runs Truth Barbecue.
3: We are big partners in NRG Stadium, so we've been staffing up for FIFA, so we've had to hire. It takes us, 12 to 16 people to run a FIFA game effectively.
1: But not all are staffing up.
4: I don't have any idea what's going to happen.
1: Tracy Vaught with H-Town Restaurant Group has restaurants across Houston.
4: We talk about it almost daily, and it's just confusing. It's very hard to predict what's going to happen because some folks are saying that the hotels aren't fully booked.
1: She says sales could roar at certain times.
4: And crickets other times.
1: Right now, she's not staffing up. Same goes for Dina Sampson, who runs Italian eatery Rosso Blu in downtown Los Angeles, even though she's partnering with FIFA to do a pizza party event.
5: Hopefully, all the people coming to town will make us busier, but I'm definitely not hiring. I know, a lot of my friends are not hiring.
1: She says the event is coming after a slower year for restaurants there.
5: Downtown took a big hit last year with everything that was going on with ICE and the riots downtown.
1: Even if they're not staffing up, she says restaurant owners like her are hopeful the World Cup will provide a much needed boost. I'm Elizabeth Trovall.

0: I went out to Santa Monica last week to visit a small business.
1: No signs on the gold place.
0: That honestly felt a little bit like stepping back in time.
2: Hi, I'm Kai.
3: Hi,
2: nice
3: Rebecca.
2: To see you. How are you,
3: Pleasure
2: Rebecca?
3: To meet
2: Good
3: you.
2: To see you. Ooh, it smells old-timey in here. And that's not an insult, by the way. I'm sorry.
4: We are old-timey in here.
0: Rebecca Bracken introduced us to her father, Todd, owner and master jeweler of Bracken Jewelers. He had on a tweed vest, gold frame glasses. He was standing behind a glass case with jewelry and a bunch of other shiny stuff sitting on green velvet. He learned the jewelry trade, he said, from his father back in Decatur, Illinois.
4: I decided that maybe I did want to go in the jewelry business. After years of thinking, I did not want to do that.
1: As all kids do when they work in a dad shop,
4: right? Kind of a typical family business.
0: He came out here eventually, California, to work at the Gemological Institute of America.
4: Making certificates and grading diamonds. And within a few years after that, I decided to open my own store in Santa Monica.
1: We're here not so much for the diamonds and the jewels. We're here for the gold. Which is probably not a phrase I ought to say in a jewelry store. Sorry. That just occurred to me.
0: Gold can, of course, be turned into jewelry, like the rings in Todd Bracken's studio. But it's also one of the original safe haven assets in times of economic uncertainty, like, say, now. Regular people buy it. Sophisticated investors buy it. Companies, even countries. Just this week, the European Central Bank said there's more gold in foreign reserves around the world than there are U.S. Treasury bonds. That's part of what makes Todd Bracken's raw materials more expensive. Turns out, though, he's not just a user of gold. He is also a miner of it.
1: That's a lot of gold. Did you pull all this out of the dirt?
5: This, yes.
1: Oh, my God, it's really heavy. He says like a moron. Of course it's heavy. What came first, the gold mine or the jewelry store?
5: The jewelry store came first.
1: You decided you need some raw materials? Is that what happened?
5: No, not exactly.
0: To make a very long story short, Todd read an article about somebody panning for gold up in the Angeles National Forest.
4: That date was around 1979 when there were major things happening in the world economy, and because of that, gold price was skyrocketing. So all jewelers' attention was on gold.
0: 1979, the era of double-digit inflation and 18% interest rates, which, as it happens, pushed the price of gold up as well.
4: And so my first weekend free, I went down to the Busy Bee Hardware on Santa Monica Boulevard in Santa Monica and bought a gold pan and took myself up to Piru Creek and found my first flakes of gold there on my very first try.
1: And you were hooked.
4: And I was hooked.
0: After years of panning and prospecting as a hobbyist, Todd went and bought an old gold mine, and he got it up and running again, too.
1: When you use gold that you've gotten out of your own mine, do you get like a price break? Do you have to pay for the gold you get out of your
4: own
1: mine?
4: It's very expensive to
1: get
4: gold out of the ground.
1: You own the mine.
4: It's not
1: Why do
4: just,
1: you have to pay?
4: It's not just laying around on the surface that anybody can walk around and pick up. You have to go through a huge amount of labor. You almost call it dirt farming. You're digging up dirt. You're passing it through machinery or devices. And in our case, we use only gravity and water.
1: Right. There must come times when it's not economically feasible for you to pull gold out of the ground, right?
4: I mean, absolutely.
1: Gold, I don't know what it is today. You probably checked this morning, first thing you got up. What's the price of gold today?
4: It's around $4,450 this morning.
1: Give or take.
4: Down $1,000 from a few months ago.
1: Yeah. You have gold as your capital stock for this business, right? Do you buy gold, like, for you?
4: I do. My savings is mostly in gold. Saving in gold will afford you the chance to outrun inflation.
1: One hopes.
4: Well, let's look at history. This is 5,000 years of history.
1: Okay.
4: And if you go back 100, 200 years, 1 ounce of gold would buy you a very fine suit of clothes. Today, about the same. I mean, a very fine
1: suit. That's a pretty nice suit for,
4: give inflation a little bit of time.
0: Over the past couple of years, the high price of gold has drawn a whole new generation of prospectors into the mix. There are even gold influencers now on social media. We've talked about that on this show. It's part of how Todd's daughter, Rebecca, the third generation of Brackens in the jewelry trade.
1: You work for your dad, right?
3: I do, for the last 3 years.
0: Has been trying to get attention for this old school business, posting about it on TikTok and Instagram.
1: Do you ever go gold panning with your dad?
3: I have. Yep.
1: Is that for you like it is for him, or is it just a thing you do?
3: You know, I haven't had the opportunity yet to get in the river with kind of the whole scuba equipment set up, but definitely have memories of being out there with the gold pan and him and with my grandpa as well.
1: Hey, Todd, after you finish putting all that gold back in the safe, what would your dad make of the next generation working on this stuff?
4: Oh, he would be absolutely thrilled and giddy with happiness.
1: Todd, thanks a lot.
4: You're welcome.
1: Rebecca, thank you.
3: Thank you.

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1: This final note on the way out today, do what you will with this one. Idle musings of the President of the United States or a turn farther into the state capitalism that has marked the second Trump administration. The President said today he would like to get a piece of the big artificial intelligence companies once they go public. And here I quote, "There's something very interesting about it," the President said, "where it almost becomes a partnership. The American people can benefit from the success of AI, and by doing that, they're going to like it better." End of quote right there. And to be clear and fair about this, OpenAI CEO Sam Altman and Vermont Senator Bernie Sanders have said versions of the same thing. Our theme music was composed by BJ Lederman. Marketplace's executive producer is Nancy Fargolin. Joanne Griffith is the chief content officer. Neil Scarborough is the vice president and general manager. I'm Kai Rizdal. Have yourselves a great weekend, everybody. We will see you back here on Monday, all right?

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1: Without the Fair Housing Act, without the ability to enforce it, we are saying that there's going to be a two-tier level of citizenship, people who have access to social mobility and people who don't. And that's what makes the stakes so high in this one lawsuit.
2: I'm Rachel Abrams. That's coming up on The Daily from The New York Times.
7: Live from NPR News in Washington, I'm Duane Brown. On Capitol Hill, some Republicans in Congress have been pushing back on President Trump's choice of Bill Pulte to serve as acting director of national intelligence. NPR's Franco Ordonez says Pulte's support for an anti-weaponization fund are sparking GOP criticism.
8: Critics argue that the president's pushing the envelope too far, but more likely it all comes down to the political calendar. John McHenry, a veteran Republican strategist, says Republicans are looking ahead to the midterms.
9: We are largely through the primaries, where the president can do the most damage to people who cross him within his own party, and moving on to the general, where I think some people either feel a little bit more vulnerable or feel like they need to, you know, in a year that doesn't look great for Republicans right now, want to establish their own record.
8: But he says it'd be wrong to call the president a lame duck, noting that Trump has been counted out several times before, only to wield his influence again. Franco Ordonez, NPR News.
7: Well, the NBA Finals continue tonight with Game 2 in San Antonio, Texas. Bruce Konweiser reports the basketball fever that's gripped New York City since the playoffs began has only intensified since the team won Game 1 two nights ago.
10: The Knicks were down by 14 points midway through the third quarter. That's when the Knicks all-star playmaker Jalen Brunson went to work. He ended the game with 30 points, including 13 in the fourth quarter. The Knicks and Spurs make for a titillating matchup. The Knicks are on a historic playoff run. They've won 12 straight games, including 7 on the road. The Spurs, after tearing through the regular season, winning 62 of 82 games, continued their march through the playoffs, beating the defending champs Oklahoma City along the way.
7: That's Bruce Konweiser. You are listening to NPR News. In Utah, girls and boys often race different distances in varsity mountain biking, but one high schooler is fighting for change, as Ciara Hewlett of member station KUER reports.
11: 16-year-old Mae Miller says she trains just as hard as the boys. Problem is, the National Interscholastic Cycling Association usually has boys race more laps in Utah because they're often faster.
12: They talk a lot about equity, but really they're kind of going against what they say because they're showing that we can't do the same as boys.
11: NICA says keeping races to 90 minutes is for safety, but girls' lap times have gotten faster in the last decade. So Mae Miller started a petition, and now things are changing. NICA looked at race times with more scrutiny and found a Utah course where they could equalize the lap count. For NPR News, I'm Ciara Hewlett in Spanish Fork, Utah.
7: An overwhelmingly majority of movie and TV actors have voted to ratify a 4-year union contract with Hollywood studios and streaming services. More than 90% of SAG-AFTRA union members approve the agreement, which protects them against actors created by artificial intelligence. Like the contract reached back in April with Hollywood writers, this deal covers 4 years instead of the usual three. Much of NPR's newsroom is SAG-AFTRA, but under a separate contract. This is NPR.
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2: From the New York Times, I'm Rachel Abrams, and this is The Daily. A real estate investor's pursuit of cheap land has triggered a lawsuit against a compound in Arkansas that'll test whether civil rights laws can still stop a whites-only town from existing in America. Today, New York Times investigative reporter Deborah Kamen on the community that thinks it's got a blueprint for modern-day segregation and why they're convinced that in this political climate, no one is going to stop them. It's Friday, June 5th. Deborah, when I first read your piece, my initial reaction was just, I could not believe how emboldened these people were to start a whites-only community. You've covered real estate, you've covered discrimination, you've covered housing law for many years. So where should we begin the story of this particular group?
13: I saw a news report about this community last summer. Mm-hmm. They're called Return to the Land. They're a small community in the Ozark Mountains of Arkansas. And at first glance, they read like a story about any other group of fringe extremists. But the more I read about this community, the more I was struck by the language they were using was something different. They were actually saying, we know what the laws are in America. We know what the civil rights rules say. And we have found a loophole, and we are going to not just build a community here, but use it as a blueprint that can be expanded across the country. And it's not that they were trying to go around the law. They were trying to use the law to prove that they had a right to be there. And they're very confident with their ability to continue doing this and not just live in this one community in Arkansas, but actually create other communities exactly like them all across the country. And that raised a very urgent question. Can they get away with this? Is it legal? And if so, what does that mean for other communities who want to do the exact same thing? So my instincts as a reporter were, well, if they're saying this, I need to go see it for myself.
2: So tell me about what you found, what the place is like, what you saw there.
14: This area up here, this is my spot. Mm-hmm. And then
13: so to get access to this community, I called Eric Orwell. He's one of their two co-founders.
14: Like community property, you can photograph that.
13: And so he was relatively welcoming.
14: If you want, we can continue down into the back half of the property where there aren't any home sites or anything, but there's...
13: They have a big gate at the front on this dirt road that padlocks. He opened it for me. We came in. And he gave me a limited tour of the community. So the community is in this very small town called Ravenden, Arkansas, of about 400 people, one road, one barbecue restaurant, very small town. Mm-hmm. The closest airport is in Memphis or in Little Rock. It's an hour plus change from the nearest city.
14: I mean, it was all just raw land. There were a couple of trails cut in. We bought it from a logging company, so there were logging roads, but they were very deteriorated. You couldn't really drive on them. So.
13: The community itself right now is roads that they bulldozed themselves into stone, a couple cabins.
15: This is your home?
14: Well, no. I'm not able to live here yet because I don't have septic and water ready to go. There is water on this lot, but not like plumbed and everything.
13: It's not that much to look at. There were about 40 residents, a handful of kids. All the kids who live on this compound are homeschooled. And this community, they're homesteaders. They're conservative. Most of them are Christian. They have old-fashioned traditional views. And like their name says, they want to live off of the land. Mm-hmm. And of course, there's nobody there except for straight white people.
2: And tell us more about Eric. Like, what's his backstory?
13: He grew up in La Mirada, California, which is near Los Angeles. Middle-class background. He says when he was in high school, he was a libertarian. He studied music in college at a very prestigious conservatory on the East Coast. And at one point, he actually played in the pit orchestra for Shen Yun.
14: I liked a lot of how they did things, though. They're very efficient. Mm-hmm.
15: And he says he considers they were a cult, but he also was intrigued by the way they had their own community and they lived together and they shared a philosophy that everybody who was part of the community ascribed to.
14: I thought it was interesting, you know, having a compound like they have, where they have common meals and like they have really nice architecture, and I liked it up there. You know,
15: in addition to being a pit musician for Shen Yun, he also studied Greek and Latin philosophy on his own recreationally.
14: So I would make videos about philosophy, and then I'd get a lot of comments from people who were more on the identitarian side of things.
15: And a lot of people on those YouTube videos started making comments about ideas that are very prevalent within the white nationalist community, one of them being the Great Replacement Theory, which is the idea that whites are actually going to be replaced by people of color and Jews and non-whites based on sheer numbers and demographics and birth rates. And one of the people who commented was this guy named Peter Seary, who is now his partner at Return of the Land. And Peter Seary is very, very obsessed with this community in South Africa called Orania. Mm-hmm. It's a community that was created under apartheid for whites only.
16: Which I'm sure has also been called like a racist white supremacist community by the media, but it's, you know.
15: The government of South Africa has said that it's not exactly legal, but they've pretty much just ignored it. And he holds it up as a model that can be followed in the U.S., a place only for whites to, quote unquote, preserve their culture, to live without anyone else around them.
17: So what's their plan exactly?
15: They decide to create it using a private association for members only.
17: Mm, just like a country club?
15: Just like a country club, but just like a country club can screen you, they screen you for being sufficiently white.
17: Like, what qualifies a person as white to this community?
15: So, Rachel, I asked Eric that exact question, and they actually have a questionnaire. If they decide that they want to potentially interview you, you will get the questionnaire.
14: To join Return to the Land, it's just a... basically, an interview, a questionnaire, a picture, or video chat, that's it. And then if you want to buy into a community, then we actually have to meet you face-to-face, you know, spend some time with you, and then also do a background check. So we use it.
15: They were not willing to share it with me when I was there, but Eric did say they have a set of questions they ask people.
14: Well, I mean, we ask them about their ancestry, what they know of it, so it's self-report. Mm-hmm. Beyond that, verifying whiteness, we look at the person, we ask, you know, how they identify. That's basically it.
15: Really, their terminology, sufficiently white, actually means sharing a mindset on a bunch of different issues.
17: A mindset.
15: A mindset about culture, about religion, about social topics that are touchy, like abortion, about all the things that are dividing society right now. They want people who fall in line with a very specific type of thinking.
16: We prefer to live in an echo chamber, so to speak. We also want to raise our kids around people who have similar views. We don't want to be competing with whatever crazy thing they're teaching in public school nowadays.
17: So obviously, we have civil rights laws in the United States that prevent discrimination in housing. So how on earth is any of this legal? Or maybe the better question is, why do Peter and Eric think this is legal? Mm-hmm.
15: It all comes down to what is essentially, in their mind, a loophole in the Fair Housing Act of 1968. So before we had the Fair Housing Act, whites-only neighborhoods in parts of this country were the norm. They were expected. Mm. And what it says in its most distilled form is you cannot discriminate in housing. Housing access has to be fair. However, like every law, it has a bunch of specific language. And there is this one sentence in the Fair Housing Act that Eric and Peter have really homed in on that mentions that people who are part of a membership association can provide housing specifically for their members. Mm. There's a reason this language is in the law. It's so, for example, if you are a church and you want to have a house on the property of the church for clergy to live in, you're allowed to do that. It is, of course, not meant so people can create whites-only communities, but they are convinced, based on consultations they say they've done with lawyers, and they also told me they spent a lot of time with ChatGPT, they are convinced that this line in the Fair Housing Act protects them based on the model they've created with the membership association. So they created the membership association, they created the LLC, and they say, we are not selling land. We are not real estate developers. We are offering shares in an LLC to our members. And it just so happens that those shares come with 3 acres of land.
18: Got it.
17: So they aren't landlords. They are, as they say, a membership club.
15: But they are still subject to the provisions of the Fair Housing Act. They believe that they are not because they are not landlords.
17: Right. So how solid is their argument?
15: The best way to answer that question is for someone to file a lawsuit. When the laws are actually tested, when people have to actually argue for and against this loophole that they've staked this entire community on, then we will know how solid it actually is and if it can stand up.
14: So if we're going to fight this battle, and it's a battle that's going to be fought at some point,
18: you want to do
14: better
18: it under Trump.
14: Now.
18: Yeah. You want to do it under Trump, is what you're saying.
14: Yes.
15: They believe that there are people at the highest levels of government and the Justice Department who are very sympathetic to the ideas and grievances that they say are really problematic for white people in the U.S. And they feel that if there's ever been a time for a lawsuit to be successful, it is right now. And just a few weeks ago, they got their first lawsuit.

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10: This is The Daily. I'm Rachel Abrams. Back to my conversation with Deborah Kamen about a new whites-only community in Arkansas, and why it feels that in this political climate, no one is going to shut it down. Okay, so Deborah, the founders of this whites-only compound, they got their wish, they got sued. Tell us who sued them and why.
11: The woman who brought this lawsuit, her name is Michelle Walker. She is a real estate agent in St. Louis. She's in her late 40s. And she's also been investing in real estate for more than 20 years. And last summer, when I visited Return to the Land and a bunch of other media followed, she saw a news report about the community. And what struck her as a real estate agent were the hard dollar signs when it comes to buying land in this compound. If people are admitted into the membership association, their membership gives them shares in the LLC. And the shares are around $6,600. In exchange for that $6,600 share, you get 3 acres of land.
12: How much would land cost if you were buying it on the open market?
13: At least five times that.
11: Where you can then build a house, raise your kids, do whatever you want if you're in the community. So she did the math and she was like, that is way below market value. That is a deal. And if I can get this land, I can potentially put an investment property on it in a place that I know people like to vacation and I can make money.
13: It's the perfect, 5 hours is a great little weekend getaway.
11: And she also really loves the part of the country where Return to the Land is. So Return to the Land, of course, only allows white people to purchase land. Michelle considers herself white. If you look at her, she looks white. She is a practicing Christian, but by blood, she's Jewish. Her mom's family is Jewish. According to the Return to the Land, she is not a Christian. She's a Jew. And in addition, Michelle is married to a black man, and they share 3 biracial children.
10: So they are very much not who Return to the Land wants as members.
11: Completely not at all. But she didn't think it was going to be a big deal.
13: There was never a plan for my husband and children to go there. I'm bold, but I'm not stupid.
11: She figured she, Michelle Walker, would pass and be able to buy the land.
10: But she wanted to live there?
11: No.
13: My hope was that I would be able to maybe build like an A-frame on it, do Airbnb with it or something to that.
11: She saw it as a real estate investment, pure and simple. So in November 2025, Michelle actually went through the steps of applying to become a member of Return to the Land and be able to purchase shares.
13: I was stunned when I saw the questions on the application. I mean, it was, who are my family members? What are their ethnicities? What is my ancestry?
11: They say, where is your family from? What is your background? What is your religion? What is your political beliefs?
13: Those are things that you don't need to ask. They're irrelevant.
11: These are all questions, by the way, that according to the Fair Housing Act, you are not allowed to ask. They are against the law when it comes to housing, but they ask all of them. So as Michelle is going through this questionnaire, she is realizing that it might be a little bit harder than she anticipated to really pass in this community. So she makes a decision with herself that she's just going to tell the truth. She's not going to lie. She doesn't want to misrepresent herself. And if she gets accepted, great.
13: I support gay marriage. I said yes. I have friends that that's very important to me, that, you know, I support transgenderism. I'm neutral. It doesn't impact me in any way. Foreign immigration, neutral. COVID masks and vaccines, neutral. I support abortion, neutral. I support segregation, no. I support procreation, yes. I support multiculturalism. And then how often do you think of the Roman Empire? And I said, never.
10: Why do they need to know what she thinks about the Roman Empire?
11: The Roman Empire in the world of white supremacy is considered the pinnacle of civilization. And for men like Eric Orwell and Peter Seary, they think about the Roman Empire a lot because it's a model of a civilization that they would like to see return. And she also emphasized that she was applying as an individual.
10: So what happens after she fills out the questionnaire?
11: They want to do an interview where they can see her face and talk to her. On the day of her interview, the video actually doesn't work.
10: Okay.
11: So they say to her, since we couldn't see you, please send us a video. And she makes this video on her living room couch.
13: I seem pretty white, but you see what's behind me. I just wanted to say hello.
11: And right behind her is a photograph of her mixed race family that's hanging on the wall.
10: And how did they react to that?
11: Well, dead silence is how they reacted. So a month passes, she hears nothing. So she reaches back out. And they write back and they tell her she should not expect an approval.
10: And did they give her a reason why?
11: No.
10: But she knows that it's probably because she's Jewish and her husband is black, because she knows what the rules were.
11: That's right. I think it's that she did not fit the criteria for this community. They are very explicit. So she decides that she's going to sue for discrimination because she believes by being rejected from this community, her civil rights have been infringed upon.
10: And how strong is her argument?
11: The legal experts that I've spoken to say that her case is extremely strong for a number of reasons, primarily being she's not just suing under the Fair Housing Act. She's also suing under several of the nation's civil rights laws that predate the Fair Housing Act from the 1800s when slavery was abolished. And all of those are being applied in this lawsuit as evidence for discrimination.
10: So if she has a really strong case, then what are the stakes of this actually? Like, what happens if she wins?
11: I mean, if she wins, it sets the precedent that will hopefully be very influential in other cases, but it doesn't stop other communities and other districts from popping up. This is not going to be the end of what Return to the Land represents. In fact, they say, and there's no way to verify this, but they say their membership numbers have tripled since last summer when I visited. And they also say that there's at least one other community somewhere outside of Arkansas that's now also being built. They won't say where it is, and they're not willing to give any more information, but according to them, they are definitely growing.
10: Wow. So what has Return to the Land's response been to this lawsuit?
11: They said they remain very confident that they're on solid legal ground because they believe everything they said about the Fair Housing Act and the quote-unquote loophole that they found, they believe that it will hold. And they also told me that the First Amendment and the freedom to associate will also be something they can lean on in court that will help them win. That being said, they've been very active on social media over the past few weeks, talking about Michelle Walker, about how it's a Jew who tried to infiltrate them, talking about her black husband, talking about how they need to raise money for their legal fund. They understand that this is a real challenge that they need to fight in hopes of maintaining the community they've created. So the Office of Fair Housing within HUD has always acted as the enforcement arm that keeps people in check and keeps them from discriminating. They have lawyers who work there. They bring lawsuits. They make sure that if people say they've been discriminated against, those claims are investigated and people who are found to be discriminating are held accountable. That office has been gutted significantly since the beginning of the Trump administration. Their staff has been reduced by over 70%.
10: Wow.
11: They've really been gutted. There's very few people working there, and the ones who are working there are either not allowed to investigate cases because rules have changed, or they simply don't have the manpower to do so. And the cases they want to take up have to be approved by the Trump administration. So with this administration, diversity and discrimination have become conflated. And there has been a directive that's come down from the top that within housing, diversity is a type of discrimination, and therefore they are not able to investigate these cases the way that they used to. There are dozens of cases affecting hundreds of people across America, people who were already expecting relief for discrimination, and now they're either stalled or they're going to fizzle out or they're simply just not going to move forward because the people who work there have either been fired because of DOGE or they're not allowed to investigate them.
14: Wow.
11: The Fair Housing Act is barely succeeding and barely being enforced at this point because of all the cuts, because of the climate of this country. And if a case this high profile and a case of discrimination this blatant is granted the right to proceed, it would essentially be the end of the Fair Housing Act in the U.S. When it comes down to it, if this community is allowed to thrive, it's going to be a blueprint for segregation across the United States. It's going to be a model for unraveling what has been one of the foundational laws that has shaped our country and shaped all of our lives in ways we don't even realize. When you segregate a community, you're not just picking your neighbors. You are deciding who's going to get a chance in life and who's not, because where you live determines nearly everything else about how life shakes out for you. It determines where your kids go to school. It determines what kind of jobs are available to you. It determines if there's healthy food available to you. It determines how hot it gets in the summer, because communities that are low income are significantly hotter and are experiencing climate change at a rate that higher income communities are not. So without the Fair Housing Act, without the ability to enforce it, we are saying that there's going to be a two-tier level of citizenship, people who have access to social mobility and people who don't. And that's what makes the stakes so high in this one lawsuit.
14: Deborah Kamen, thank you so much.
11: Thank you for having me.
14: Deborah Kamen is an investigative reporter for the New York Times.
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6: The Tony Awards are this Sunday, and we're celebrating two beloved Tony winners from our archive. Alan Cumming won a Tony for his performance in Cabaret. Cumming played the MC in three different productions in a very memorable costume. Topless, in suspenders.
8: And it's almost like a cantilever system.

0: struck down several policies that limited legal immigration. As NPR's Jimena Bustillo reports, it's the latest setback for efforts to slow down the processing of applications from people already in the U.S.
1: In his opinion, Judge John McConnell Jr. says recent policy changes place the lives of, quote, countless individuals on hold solely by virtue of their countries of birth. About 6 months ago, the administration paused the processing of any immigration application from citizens of the 39 countries with travel restrictions to the U.S. This includes work permit renewals, visas, green cards, and citizenship applications. The administration has justified its policies by saying more vetting needs to be done. Other federal judges have ordered the administration to process the applications for a select group of immigrants who have joined various lawsuits. Jimena Bustillo, NPR News.
0: President Trump says he wants his new acting director of national intelligence to cut the office, which has already been significantly scaled back during his second term. Trump says the size of the office has been, quote, way too high for way too long, and if Bill Pulte cuts it, he wouldn't mind. President Trump says Pulte will stay in the acting position, depending on how long it takes to get his successor confirmed. The president says he's considering five people, but hasn't named them yet. Africa could surpass the size of the biggest Ebola outbreak ever recorded. That's according to a new analysis from the U.S. Centers for Disease Control and Prevention. NPR's Rob Stein has the story.
2: The CDC estimates the outbreak of Ebola currently underway in the Democratic Republic of Congo and Uganda could cause more than 20,000 cases. That would rival the outbreak that started in West Africa in 2014, killing 11,000 people. But the CDC says the outbreak could be contained if more people are isolated after being exposed to the virus to limit the spread. Despite the grave situation in Africa, the CDC estimates the risk to the U.S. remains low. Rob Stein, NPR News.
0: U.S. employers added jobs in May for the third month in a row. NPR's Scott Horsley reports the unemployment rate held steady at 4.3%.
3: In a sign the labor market is finding its footing, U.S. employers added 172,000 jobs last month. Job gains for March and April were also revised upwards. Much of the hiring in May was in restaurants and local government. Healthcare, which has been a steady source of job growth, added another 35,000 jobs last month. Construction companies also added workers in May, while banks and insurance companies cut jobs. The share of people working or looking for work held steady during the month, and the labor force grew slightly. Average wages in May were up 3.4% from a year ago. That may not be enough, though, to keep pace with rising prices. We'll get an update on May's inflation rate next week. Scott Horsley, NPR News, Washington.
0: The U.S. stock market had its worst day since October as a sell-off in big tech companies weighed down the broader market. This is NPR. Chinese leader Xi Jinping will travel to North Korea next week in what will be his first visit in years. His trip will be the latest in a series of steps by China to reinforce its close ties with its nuclear-armed neighbor. North Korea's Kim Jong-un has strengthened ties with Russia in recent years, sending troops and weapons to support its war against Ukraine. The Chicago Bears appear poised to cross state lines to Indiana. The team's board of directors has voted to advance plans to build a new stadium in Hammond, Indiana. As Noah Jennings from member station WBEZ reports, it's a potential conclusion to a years-long saga.
4: The Indiana State House passed legislation earlier this year that would allow the Bears to keep all revenue generated by a new publicly owned stadium. That put pressure on Illinois, but the State House broke for the summer without passing any bills that would entice the Bears to stay. Bears President Kevin Warren previously said the ability to negotiate the property taxes on a new facility was all they needed to stay in Illinois.
5: And all we need is property tax certainty. And we're not trying to avoid paying taxes. We absolutely will pay taxes, but we want to just have certainty.
4: Chicago Mayor Brandon Johnson is pumping the brakes on the news, saying in a statement that the vote does not indicate this is a done deal. For NPR News, I'm Noah Jennings in Chicago.
0: Australian officials say they confiscated more than 100,000 illegal cockroaches from a breeder in the country's largest ever seizure of exotic invertebrates. The haul, worth over $140,000, included Madagascar, hissing, and dubia cockroaches. They're illegal to import, keep, or sell in Australia due to potential environmental risks. They were being sold online as reptile food. This is NPR News.
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1: This is Fresh Air. I'm TV critic David Biancooley. The 79th annual Tony Awards are this Sunday, honoring the best of Broadway from the previous season of stage plays and musicals. To note the occasion, we're revisiting interviews with two dynamic Tony-winning stars from Broadway's past. We'll hear from Angela Lansbury, a six-time Tony recipient, including for the musicals Mame, Gypsy, and Sweeney Todd, the Demon Barber of Fleet Street. And we'll start with Alan Cumming, who won a Tony for his role as the MC in the revival of Cabaret. Both of them had a major impact on the New York stage, yet both came from the UK, Angela Lansbury from England and Alan Cumming from Scotland. Alan Cumming was born in 1965 and has been acting in television, movies, and the theater since the 1980s. As an actor, he's somewhat of a chameleon, shifting looks and accents to fit the occasion and the role. He played Hamlet on stage, a filmmaker in the Spice Girls movie, and the desk clerk in Stanley Kubrick's Eyes Wide Shut. He played Eli Gold in TV's The Good Wife and The Good Fight, the blue-skinned Nightcrawler in X2 X-Men United, and another blue-skinned character in the world of animation, providing the voice of Gutsy Smurf. And while he continues to be involved in the stage, he won a second Tony in 2022 as a producer of the musical A Strange Loop, he's now having lots of fun on television. On the Emmy-winning Peacock reality competition series The Traitors, Alan Cumming hosts a group of guests assembled to solve a mystery. Which of those among them are secretly working against him? This show is set in a castle in Scotland, and Cumming, as the host, leans into the outrageousness of it all. He wears kilts and flashy costumes, and whenever talking to the competitors on The Traitors, turns his Scottish brogue up to 11, as in this scene from the show's most recent season.
2: "The first duty of society is justice," said Alexander Hamilton, "and so here we are. Don't throw away your shot, players. The tear-stained pages of traitors' history are filled with the blood of the innocent at this table. And what a triumph it would be if you caught a traitor on the opening page. Look around you. Who at the table has your back? And who would sooner stab you in it?"
1: At the Tonys this year, the most nominated musicals are The Lost Boys and Schmigadoon, each of which is up for 12 awards. Alan Cumming isn't in that Broadway production, but he did star in the original TV version of Schmigadoon in 2021 on television. In the first season, which featured the same plot and characters now performed on Broadway, he played Mayor Menlove. And in the 2022 sequel, a take on darker musicals that was subtitled Welcome to Schmicago, he played Dooley Blight, a butcher with a tragic past. It was a clear, loving homage to the title character of Sweeney Todd. And Alan Cumming is so good in it, I hope he gets to star in the next official Sweeney Todd revival. Listen.

0: Alan Cumming, of course, already has killed in one musical revival. On stage and in the movies, Joel Grey had originated the role of the Berlin MC at the Kit Kat Club, a den of debauchery surrounded by the rise of the Nazis in 1929 and 1930. He was great in that role, iconic even. Yet Alan Cumming has made it his own. His cabaret revival originated at the Donmar Warehouse in England in 1993 and came to Broadway 5 years later. Sam Mendes directed, Rob Marshall provided the choreography, and Natasha Richardson co-starred as Sally Bowles, the role played in the original 1966 Broadway production and 1972 film by Liza Minnelli. Years later, he appeared in a revival of the revival, opposite such very diverse yet equally dazzling Sallys as Michelle Williams and Emma Stone. Let's hear how Alan Cumming sounded in the 2014 Roundabout Theater production, the same company that had produced the 1998 Tony Award-winning production.
1: Meine Damen und Herren, Mesdames et Messieurs, Ladies and Gentlemen,

0: suis votre grand-père. I am your host. Un sangue, willkommen, bienvenue, welcome.
1: Alan Cumming, welcome back to Fresh Air, and congratulations. You're so wonderful in the show. It's so terrific.
2: Thank you, Teddy.
1: Thank you for coming. You've said, I think, that this revival was your birthday present to yourself. What does that mean? Did you initiate the idea of reviving it again?
2: No, I didn't. But it was Sam Mendes who called me up a few years ago, and there's been sort of various attempts to redo it or to put it on since it ended. I did it for a year from 98 to 99, and it actually finished, I think, in 2004 on Broadway. But anyway, so a few years ago, Sam said, you know, I think it's a good time. The rights are going to be up, and so therefore someone else will do it, and, you know, maybe the estate wants us to do our production again. And I just sort of thought it would be... And the thing about the birthday is that I'm 49, and so I'll be 50 in January 27th next year. And so in my 50th year, I am singing and dancing in a Broadway musical, and I'm dancing a kick line with, you know, girls who are 24. And so that was kind of the birthday present to myself, that I would be hitting 50, doing things that I couldn't do when I was, you know, 25.
1: Oh, that is nice. You couldn't kick like that, or they just didn't have the opportunity.
2: I was so out of shape and unfit when I was 25. I think even when I did it 15 years ago, I wasn't as fit as I am now.
1: So why do you love doing the role?
2: Well, I mean, just on a day-to-day, going to work and doing that, it's such fun. It's, you know, so kind of energetic. It just takes up every single element of being an actor. It's your body is used to its capacity, both, you know, physically, vocally, and emotionally as well. But also in a kind of larger way, I think it's a really important show, in that the reason it's done again, the reason we're doing it again, is that it has something to say. You know, it's about the rise of Nazism, and the fact that if you're not incredibly vigilant, oppression of some kind can slowly creep up and take over. And I think that the way that the show is like fun, and you just, oh, it's sexy and they're hilarious and oh, and blah, blah. And then it slowly goes dark. You, as an audience member, have kind of become complicit in that. And that sort of mirrors the way that you see Nazism creeping in, and people think, oh, it'll be fine, don't worry, it'll go away. And then slowly it doesn't, and it's too late.
1: I would like you to describe your character physically, what you're wearing, what your hair looks like.
2: Well, initially, I've a jet black hair right now, which is not natural, Terry, I'll confess. So I've jet black hair, sort of, you know, late 1920s, kind of floppy on top, short at the back and the sides. The first costume I wear is, I wear a leather coat, but I shortly take that off. And I've got kind of like a black dinner suit trousers, but they're cut at the knees, a pair of big combat boots, and this kind of strappy thing, a kind of like suspenders, you know, it's almost like I'm topless, but I've got the suspender thing with a little bow tie at my chest, at my what do you call that bit in the middle of the sternum, and then kind of, it's almost like a cantilever system to hike up my manhood, if you will.
1: Yes, your manhood is kind of like italicized
2: It's in bold.
1: It's in bold letters, yes.
2: It's sort of like a wonder bra for the male junk.
3: Alan Cumming speaking with Terry Gross about playing the MC for the third time in a 2014 revival of Cabaret. We'll hear more of Terry's conversation with Alan Cumming after a break. 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

0: This is Fresh Air. If you're just joining us, we're celebrating the Tony Awards this Sunday by listening back to Terry's 2014 interview with Alan Cumming, who won a Tony for his 1998 performance of The MC in Cabaret. Cumming starred as The MC three times, in a 1993 London production, in 1998 on Broadway, and again in 2014. They all were directed by Sam Mendes.
1: What is your take on the host, the MC that you play, and the club, the Kit Kat Club that you're in? Do you have a backstory for him in your mind?
2: I'll tell you my sort of very slim backstory. He was a rent boy, a boy from the streets of Berlin, who then kind of, you know, started working this club and was kind of funny. And so he got kind of, as he got a bit older, got a job. And the Kit Kat Club is basically a, you know, a den of iniquity. It's got a little show, but there's kind of, you know, sex going on, there's drugs going on. It's a very low life kind of place. So that's basically all my story for this man. He used to be, you know, he has a background as a sex worker who then becomes, who you can sing a bit. And I don't know his name. I don't know where he, you know, I actually don't think that's important. I don't worry about that, because there's a larger, broader, more overreaching thing about this character. He's kind of like this, he guides the audience. He's like a puppeteer almost, or a sort of a Pied Piper, if you like, who takes the audience on this journey, kind of tells them what to think at certain times, guides them into certain things, and then ultimately, because he's got their trust, can betray that trust or also make them worry for him and for what's going on in the show. So it's almost like a sort of a Brechtian character of standing outside the story and commenting on it as it's happening.
1: You've portrayed this character in three separate versions of this Sam Mendes production. First, when you were 28 years old in 1993, then when you were 33 years old in 1998, and now when you're 49 years old in 2014.
2: And next time.
1: And I've seen the new production, and I've seen excerpts of both of the other productions. And there's things that are very similar. One of the differences is that, you know, you've gotten older. And I think that changes the character. You know, the rent boy turned MC in this kind of seedy club at age 28 is different from that same character at age 49. Because that character hasn't made it out of that club. Still there at age 49. So in that sense, he becomes kind of even darker.
2: I think that's absolutely true. I think this production of the production is darker, partly because I'm older and because the sort of sex element of the show, the sensationalist kind of thing in 1998 when we came to America was so shocking and took up so much of people's perception of the whole show, was this, you know, depiction of sexual freedom and hedonism and gay sex and bisexuality and all sorts of things, that I think in a way took over a little too much. And now I think, you know, partly because of that production and but partly because the world has changed, that is still an element. It's still fun. It's still very much part of what the story is about, but it doesn't overshadow everything. And also it has allowed the kind of darkness to come out a little bit more.
1: You know, in speaking about the sexuality of this production, it's sexualized in a different way than, say, the movie Cabaret, which I think a lot of people are familiar with. In the movie version of Cabaret, Joel Grey starred in the role of the MC, of the host. And I think he played it kind of, he's great in it. And I think he played it kind of like a ringmaster in a circus of sexual deviance. And I think deviance is what they would have been called at the time. Mm-hmm. I'm trying to use a word from the period. And you play it like you are sexually seducing us into your kind of debauched world.
2: I mean, I feel like, I mean, I do feel that. I feel like I'm saying, you know, the gesture I do at the very beginning of the show is my finger. I am going, come here, come here, come here. And that's, I think, a sort of overriding metaphor for what I think that character does. And he's going, come on, come on, you know you want to, and it's going to be fun. And then, of course, and the audience does want to, and they do come. And then, of course, that's when they become complicit in the whole horror.
1: So the character that you play in Cabaret is very sexually ambiguous? I mean, in terms of sexual orientation, gay, bisexual, who knows? into everything, as I think.
2: Yeah.
1: whatever he wants it. You came out as bisexual, I think the same year that Cabaret was revived in the United States in 1998 with you starring in it. And you've been married for how long? You have a husband.
2: I have a husband. I've been married to him for, since 2007. So 7 years.
1: So did you time coming out with the production of Cabaret?
2: It was all a huge press campaign. All a massive Machiavellian plot.
1: That's the point of sexuality, actually.
2: Power.
1: Yeah.
2: Kind of is. What I think you're getting at, I'll give you a little praise here that I hope will answer your question. I've always felt I was bisexual. I used to be married to a woman. Before that, I'd had a relationship with a man. I then had another relationship with a woman. And then since then, I've had, relationships with men. So I still would define myself as bisexual, partly because that's what I feel, but also because I think it's important to... I think that sexuality in this country especially is very seen as a very black and white thing. And I think we should encourage the grey. I don't go around in my life thinking, oh my God, I'm going to have sex with a woman soon because I said I was bisexual. That's what I feel inside. It's like saying you're straight or you're gay or you're bisexual. It's just what you are. And whatever you're doing in your life is almost, it runs obviously parallel, but it's kind of secondary to how you are inside. And so that's how I've always felt, and I still do, even though, I'm very happily married to a really amazing man, and I wish to be so for the rest of my life. The other thing is that the coming out thing, in 1998, when I came to America, there was such a huge explosion of interest in the show and in me, and I hadn't really, I was kind of well-known in Britain, but I hadn't really ever discussed my sexuality in a public way like that. And because of playing this character and all the kind of slight, puritanical shockwaves that were sending around America, a lot of people were just constantly asking me about it. And so I decided to take matters into my own hand, and I did an interview and a cover story for Out magazine, and I thought that was a good forum for it to be discussed calmly and adultly. And so I did that. So it was kind of as a result of all the speculation. And but it was really funny. I remember people saying, so the first question in an interview for some weighty tome would be, so are you gay? And I would go, why, do you fancy me? And then go, oh no, just someone in my office was asking. And I was like, oh really, well... I thought, really, is that the most important thing? And sometimes it is the most important thing, because people can't, if people don't have a black and white answer, they can't get beyond that. And so you have to kind of, I think you just got to get out of the way. And that's what I did. And it wasn't like it's one of those things, when you become famous and people are more interested in your personal life often than your work, it's a weird thing, because you think, oh, I seem to be sleeping with more boys now. Should I do a press release? It's a really difficult one to know when to announce.
0: Alan Cumming speaking with Terry Gross in 2014. He starred as the MC in Cabaret three times, in a 1993 London production, in 1998, where he won a Tony for his performance, and again in a 2014 revival. Coming up, we'll hear more from Alan Cumming. And we'll hear from another world-class Tony Award winner, Angela Lansbury. She earned 6 Tony Awards over her lifetime, including for her performances as Mama Rose in the Broadway production of Gypsy and the pie shop owner Mrs. Lovett in Sweeney Todd. More after a break. I'm David Bianculli, and this is Fresh Air.
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3: This is Fresh Air. I'm David Bianculli. If you're just joining us, we're celebrating the Tony Awards this Sunday by listening back to Terry's 2014 interview with Alan Cumming, who won a Tony for his 1998 performance of the MC in Cabaret. Cumming starred as the MC three times, in a 1993 London production, on Broadway in 1998, and again in 2014. They all were directed by Sam Mendes. Here's Cumming singing the song Money from the 1998 performance of Cabaret.

0: That's Alan Cumming singing Money from the 1998 cast recording of Cabaret, and he's starring now in the new revival of it. I really do love the way you sing. And I want to hear how you prepared to sing for this role, but before we talk about that, I want to play you something that John Kander had to say. I interviewed John Kander, who wrote the music, Fred Ebb wrote the lyrics for Cabaret, and I asked him what he did before composing the music for Cabaret and what he listened to, and here's what he told me.
1: For Cabaret, I listened to a lot of German jazz and vaudeville music, also of the late 20s and very early 30s, and then promptly forgot about it. It sounds like a very kind of crude way of doing research, but it works for me. You listen and you listen and you listen and then put it away and don't think about it anymore. And I have this absolute belief that the styles of the music that you've been listening to seep into your unconscious and come out in your own language.
0: And that was John Kander on Fresh Air in 2003. So John Kander said that, you know, he listened to all this music and then just let it seep in as opposed to actually thinking about it when he was composing. What did you listen to? And did you have that attitude too, that it would just naturally seep in?
2: I'm a big believer in seepage. I am. I really am. The first time around, I read a lot of stuff about the Weimar cabarets and just generally the history of that time. What was great when we did it in London the first time was that Stephen Spender, who was one of the chums of Christopher Isherwood and W.H. Auden, those boys who were, you know, in Berlin at that time, he was still alive then. He came into rehearsal to ask to sort of, you know, talk to us, and we got to ask him questions. So that was amazing to have someone who's actually really there. And I said, it was so funny because they said, you know, just be very respectful. Don't, you know, stay off the whole sex thing, blah, blah, blah, blah. So we were asking questions, and I could tell we were getting along. And I said, so Stephen, you boys from Oxbridge, you didn't really go across there to kind of chronicle the surge of fascism and the change of this whole... You really went there to get shagged, didn't you? You just went to get boys. And he was like, yes, of course we did. Yes, of course. And I just, I love the idea that this kind of amazing period of history has been chronicled so amazingly by Christopher Isherwood and many other people, but in this case by him, was actually a happy accident, because they really just went there. They were from England, you know, puritanical, shameful England, and they went to Berlin, where you could have sex with people all the time and go to dirty bars, and no one would know. So that was a key for me into getting into this role and understanding what it was like in that time.
0: So you've met and performed with Liza Minnelli.
2: Yes, Liza.
0: What did she mean to you before you met her?
2: It's hard to... It's almost like she was like a movie star from a long, long time ago, like the kind of like a silent movie star or something. She had that kind of sort of mist swirling around her. And I'd seen the movie of Cabaret, and I it was more like a lot of the thing, it's hard to describe, but it was more like I was aware of the effect she had on the world and on people, rather than knowing that much about her. Do you see what I mean?
0: Mm-hmm.
2: It wasn't till I was 30, I'd never been to America. I was aware of American culture and things in Britain, but I didn't ever sort of engage in it fully because I don't know why, I just didn't. And then, of course, when I met Liza, she came into my dressing room with Fred Ebb, and as in this tiny dressing room, it was like kind of the size of a shoebox, and she came in and gave me a hug and said, Alan, I want to be your friend forever, which is such a darling thing to say. And then I saw Fred, I went, oh, Fred. And when I finished talking to Fred, I realised that Liza had pushed herself against the wall and had her face in my wet towel, which was hanging on a hook on the wall, in order for me, because the room was so small, in order for me to talk to Fred. And I went, oh, Liza, you're squashed into my towel. She's like, Alan, I'd be squashed into your towel forever for you. She's just the most lovely, hilarious person. And I am, and so I've been doing these concerts with her and stuff, and I just think, lovely Liza, and we have a real laugh, and I think we just get on. I don't know why, we just have a really great understanding of each other.
0: Did she give you any advice about Cabaret?
2: Well, I can't really say it on,
0: that sounds
2: on the
0: good.
2: Radio. It's more just a kind of a... Like when she came to see Macbeth, the Macbeth that I did last summer, or the last 2 summers, she said this thing, which is a really great... I actually love it. I love this thing. I'll paraphrase it. But she says, just before I was about to go on, I was really terrified. She went, "Darling, take no prisoners and F bleep the wounded." And I think that's great. I mean, obviously not literally, but as a go get 'em and just, don't let anything hold you back. Right. It's a great sort of way of thinking about performing. And I'm a big believer in that you just have to dive off the cliff, and so is Liza.
3: Alan Cumming speaking with Terry Gross in 2014. After a break, another Tony Award winner, Angela Lansbury. She won 6 Tony Awards over her lifetime, including for her performances as Mama Rose in the Broadway production of Gypsy and the pie shop owner Mrs. Lovett in Sweeney Todd. We'll listen back to Terry's 1980 interview with Lansbury, in which she discusses playing Mrs. Lovett and what it was like to work closely with Stephen Sondheim. This is Fresh Air.
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3: This is Fresh Air. In honor of the Tony Awards this Sunday, let's continue our celebration of Tony Award winners we love. Angela Lansbury delivered unforgettable performances for her starring roles in the Broadway musicals Mame, Gypsy, and Sweeney Todd. Her work on stage earned her 5 Tony Awards, plus a Lifetime Achievement Tony Award in 2022. Lansbury, who was born in 1925, died in 2022 at age 96. And while a legend on the stage, she conquered other media as well. She starred as Jessica Fletcher on the CBS mystery series Murder, She Wrote for 12 years. On film, she appeared in the 1944 movie Gaslight when she was only 19. And provided the voice of Mrs. Potts, singing the title song to the 1991 animated movie Beauty and the Beast. In 1979, the Stephen Sondheim musical Sweeney Todd swept the Tony Awards with 8 wins, including Best Musical and a Best Actress Award for Lansbury. The show was about a murderous barber in Victorian London. Lansbury played Mrs. Lovett, Sweeney Todd's accomplice. She baked his victims into pies.
8: I wonder what the first things were they told you about it to explain what the show would be like.
9: Well, they took it for granted that I knew the legend because coming from England originally, I know all about Sweeney Todd. When I say I know all about Sweeney Todd, I know that he was almost a grand guignol character that was sung about, and little doggerel rhymes were written about, Sweeney Todd will get you if you don't watch out. He's a character almost like Jack the Ripper in English folklore. And he turns up and people quote his name all the time.
8: This is the 3rd musical that Stephen Sondheim had a contribution to. Of course, he wrote this, but he did the lyrics for Gypsy, which you starred in.
9: Yes, it's the 3rd time I've worked with him, actually.
8: Is he the kind of composer who will sit down at the piano with you and sing his songs for you to give you an idea of what he had in his mind?
9: Absolutely. Steve always auditions all his own work. And the thing he loves to do, when he has a new song, he wants you to come over and hear it. And he'll... when he's got a few, he'll say, come on over, I want to play you the song that I've written for you in such and such a place in the script. And, you know, I'll pop over to his house and he'll sit down at the piano and he'll sing the song. Kills himself laughing when he was playing The Worst Pies in London. Can you imagine trying to play that and make all the sound effects and, you know, all the beats and so on, which are done with the dough and the rolling pin and all of that. He'd worked it all out. Every piece of business in that song Steve had written, it was right there on the music. She swaps the fly, she hits the dough, she pops her mouth or whatever she does, you know, at that moment.

0: I want to talk with you about the character that you play. Now, you had said that finding the character was left completely to you, and you went back to books written about Sweeney Todd in the original book to find out a little more about the character. Now, you manage in the production to convey simultaneously meanness and humor, an ability to be murderous with an ability to be extremely warm and friendly and huggable, lovable, and you have the audience on your side as you're participating in these murders. What are some of the ways do you feel that you're able to convey all of that and have the audience with you like that?
1: Now, Mrs. Lovett is really a conglomerate of all of that knowledge that I have of English theatre going way, way back. She is almost a choreographed character. She is so broad in her scope. The idea is that she can do anything. She can slit your throat and you will love her as she's doing it, because she does it with such a total childlike joy and amorality that anything goes. Now, this is everybody's dream of a companion, somebody who will adapt instantly to anything you would like to expect from her at that moment. Now, that's what we all long for. Sweeney Todd, lucky devil, found the very one. Now, occasionally she goes off on her own little tangent, such as when she confides to him that her dream in life is really to retire by the seaside. But if she didn't, and if he didn't provide her with the little house by the sea, she would still do anything in the world that he wanted. Why? Because she absolutely adores him, and always did. Now, these are all the things that I know about Mrs. Lovett. I have to try and sell you on the fact that that this is the case about this old bag lady. But I do understand these things about her, and so that is what I am playing all the time. She is a victim of the gutter. She is on the edge of the establishment. Absolutely anything goes. The fact that they have no money and no food for the pies, the most obvious thing in the world to her is to utilize those poor fellas coming down the chute.
2: Well, you know me. Bright ideas just pop into my head and I keep thinking. Seems a downright shame.
3: Shame?
2: Seems an awful waste. Such a nice plump frame. What's his name as? Ad. Has. Nor it can't be.

0: script. No? Seems an awful waste. I mean, with the price of meat, what it is, when you get it, if you get it.
1: Ha! Huh.

0: and a pussy's good for maybe 6 or 7 at the most. And I'm sure they can't compare as far as taste.
1: Mrs. Lovett, what a charming notion. Well, eminently practical and yet appropriate as always.

0: These are desperate times, Mrs. Lovett, and desperate measures must be taken.
1: Here we are now, hot out of the oven.
2: What is that?
1: It's priest. Have a little priest.
2: Is it really good?
1: Sir, it's too good, at least. Then again, they don't commit sins of the flesh, so it's pretty fresh.
2: Awful lot of fat.
1: Only where it's at.
2: Haven't you got poet or something like that?
1: Now you see, the trouble with poet is, how do you know it's deceased? Try the priest.
2: Heavenly. Not as hearty as Bishop, perhaps, but...
3: That was Angela Lansbury and Len Carreau singing A Little Priest from Sweeney Todd. In 2022, Lansbury won her sixth Tony for Lifetime Achievement. She died that same year at the age of 96. The Tonys are scheduled to be televised Sunday night on CBS. Coming up, film critic Justin Chang reviews the horror films Backrooms and Obsession. 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
5: This is Fresh Air. The horror film's Backrooms and Obsession defied expectations by claiming the top two spots at the box office last weekend in what many are calling a game-changing moment for the movie industry. Both are relatively low-budget first features from 20-something directors who got their start making short films for their YouTube channels. Our film critic, Justin Chang, saw them both.
6: In 2019, a photo posted on the message board 4chan gave rise to the creepy concept of the backrooms, an endless maze of what appeared to be abandoned corporate offices, with beige carpets, yellow walls, and fluorescent lights. The idea of being doomed to wander this mundane liminal space proved popular enough to inspire a horror meme and a web series, directed by a teenager named Kane Parsons. Now Parsons is 20, and his new Backrooms feature is the number one movie at the box office. With more than $80 million so far, it's already made back its budget, and then some. It's an elegantly disorienting movie, with a number of riddles that, at least initially, it wisely avoids answering. It's set in 1990, in the suburbs of Santa Clara Valley, California. Chiwetel Ejiofor plays Clark, a middle-aged alcoholic with a failing furniture store business. One night, in the basement of his store, he somehow walks through a wall and finds himself in the back rooms. He wanders the space for hours, and his mad curiosity stokes ours, too. Who built this ugly labyrinth, and why? And what is the strange, hulking creature he hears and sometimes sees? Clark returns to the back rooms day after day, obsessively mapping out the different levels and marveling at the sometimes eccentric design choices and furnishings. Some of the chairs and shelves might have come from his store. At one point, he convinces his work assistant and her boyfriend to join him and film the place with a camcorder, at which point the movie briefly becomes a spooky found footage thriller in the style of that innovative 90s horror classic, The Blair Witch Project.
7: So, it's like, what, like an empty office building?
8: In here? Sure. But it's like it was made by a bunch of construction workers on acid. There's even a pool.
9: There's a pool?
8: Yeah, kinda. Keep up.
6: Clark also talks about the back rooms to his therapist, Mary, a wonderful Renata Reinsve, who becomes an important secondary character. At one point, we hear Mary articulate some of the movie's themes a little too bluntly. We all have our loops, our habits, she says, behaviors that keep us walking in circles. Clark's new playground, in other words, is a kind of prison, a metaphor for how we get stuck in traps of our own making. But that's just one of many psychological readings that can be projected onto the back rooms. For some viewers, they will evoke the thrill and the terror of extreme isolation. For others, they'll remind them of the pandemic, when office buildings everywhere stood empty. These are fascinating ideas, but it's when Parsons begins trying to nail them down that his movie becomes a smaller, more conventional thing than it was at the start. Backrooms is full of mysteries within mysteries. It would have been better to leave more of them unsolved. Even so, at its best, Backrooms can be unnervingly effective. It also isn't the only horror movie that has defied expectations this summer. Since its May 15th release, the ultra-low-budget supernatural thriller, Obsession, has grossed more than $100 million, making it one of the year's most profitable films. On the surface, it's a less conceptually ambitious piece of work than Backrooms, but it's also, I think, the better and more genuinely subversive movie. Michael Johnston plays Bear, a reserved young music store employee who's smitten with his friend and co-worker, Nikki, played by Indy Navaretti. When he buys a novelty item at a crystal shop that claims to grant its owner a single wish, Bear half-heartedly wishes that Nikki would love him more than anyone in the world. From there, the 26-year-old writer-director Curry Barker spins a story that's basically The Monkey's Paw meets Fatal Attraction. Nikki and Bear become a couple, to the bewilderment of their friends and coworkers. Before long, Nikki's magically induced feelings for Bear begin to manifest in increasingly disturbing, shocking ways, from extreme clinginess to jealous, even homicidal fury. Obsession is thus the latest riff on the old adage, to be careful what you wish for. But what gives it its peculiar power is that it presents Nikki, not Bear, as the story's true victim. Bear's wish is a supreme violation of her emotional, spiritual, and physical autonomy. And Navaretti's astonishing performance dramatizes an internal clash between two Nikkis. She doesn't just go off the rails. We see her, at every step, struggling to stay on the rails. By the time Barker drops a direct reference to The Exorcist, it's already clear that Obsession is a demonic possession movie. It uses the prism of genre to speak to issues of consent, male loneliness, and how even a guy as seemingly kind and sensitive as Bear can become a woman's worst nightmare.
5: Justin Chang is a film critic at The New Yorker. He reviewed Backrooms and Obsession, now in theaters. On Monday's show, in celebration of the 15th anniversary of the Tony Award-winning musical The Book of Mormon, the two original stars, Andrew Rannells and Josh Gad, will make guest appearances in a Broadway revival. We'll talk to them both about the show and how it changed their lives. They're both really funny, on and off stage. I hope you can join us. To keep up with what's on the show and get highlights of our interviews, follow us on Instagram at NPR Fresh Air. 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We're rolling out new videos with in-studio guests, behind-the-scenes shorts, and iconic interviews from the archive. Fresh Air's executive producer is Sam Brigger. Our senior producer today is Thea Challoner. Our technical director and engineer is Audrey Bentham, with additional engineering support by Joyce Lieberman, Julian Hertzfeld, and Tina Calique. Our interviews and reviews are produced and edited by Phyllis Myers, Roberta Shorrock, Anne-Marie Baldonado, Lauren Krenzel, Teresa Madden, Monique Nazareth, Susan Yakundi, Anna Bauman, and Nico Gonzalez-Whistler. Our digital media producer is Molly C.B. Nesper. For Terry Gross and Tanya Mosley, I'm David Biancooley.

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14: I'm Scott Detrow.
4: And I'm Elsa Chang. More than 200 Filipino professional mariners have been deported from the U.S. since President Trump returned to office.
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4: We'll hear about the latest album from the Red Clay Strays.
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17: Live from NPR News in Washington, I'm Ryland Barton. Congress is on the verge of

0: Anderson reports there is a catch.
1: In a video statement, Acting Attorney General Todd Blanche signaled that the successful applications will have something in common.
2: They will come from jurisdictions that offer true partnership.
1: The grant program website clarifies that any applicant that does not cooperate with federal immigration law will not be funded. In his video, Blanche highlighted federal intervention in Washington, D.C. and Memphis, Tennessee as successes. But a recent study found the federal presence in D.C. has had little effect on violent crime there. And likewise in Memphis, the vast majority of arrests have been for nonviolent crimes. Meg Anderson, NPR News.
0: After a week of conflicts, firings, and front-page drama, the three remaining correspondents for 60 Minutes say they'll stay with the hit CBS News show. NPR's David Falkenflik reports Leslie Stahl, Bill Whitaker, and John Wertheim had weighed leaving after their executive producer, executive editor, three correspondents, and two producers were fired by the network.
3: Their memo was first obtained and reported by NPR. The three remaining correspondents wrote that they were heartbroken by the treatment of their colleagues. The three wrote that the fired colleagues were treated shabbily while trying to stand up for the independence and integrity of the program. The statement said they were staying because, quote, "we don't want to see 60 Minutes die." Editor-in-Chief Barry Weiss brought in new executive producer Nick Bilton. Weiss has argued that CBS has been too reflexively anti-President Trump and anti-Israel, and she raised questions about reporting this past season. Bilton has made pledges to protect the show's independence, and he welcomed story pitches involving Trump. David Falkenflik, NPR News.
0: Anthropic is proposing that top AI companies coordinate a way to pause the development of advanced AI systems if they become too dangerous. The company behind the Claude chatbot says the technology is improving so quickly that there's a risk humans could lose control. Anthropic suggests giving the world an option to slow or temporarily pause AI development. The company plans to research ways to implement this pause, noting that AI models are getting faster, doubling their task capabilities every 4 months. You're listening to NPR News from Washington. Astronauts aboard the International Space Station have briefly taken shelter during a repair to fix a new leak. The five astronauts moved to the docked SpaceX capsule while cosmonauts worked to fix the leak on the Russian side of the orbiting laboratory. NASA says this was done out of an abundance of caution. A new report finds that U.S. children spend nearly four more hours on screens per week during the summer than the school year. NPR's Ritu Chatterjee reports.
4: The report was released by Aura, an online safety company that also has a parental monitoring app for kids' devices. It found that among kids aged 7 to 12 years, screen time jumped by 30% in the summer compared to the school year. For teens, it rose by 15%. And summer weekday screen use for both age groups stayed at weekend levels. Psychologist Lauren Lee at Aura says nighttime screen use was also high during the summer months.
5: 1 in 10 kids are still active on their devices even at midnight, and we're seeing messaging rates, nighttime messaging rates, more than doubling across all age groups compared to fall.
4: While younger kids spend most of their screen time using YouTube and Roblox, teenagers prefer social media apps. Ritu Chatterjee, NPR News.
0: A federal judge has blocked a plan to loosen rules for fishing red snapper in the Atlantic, halting what was expected to be the longest recreational snapper season in years. The issue pits recreational anglers against commercial fishermen and activists. The dispute highlights tensions over science and the Trump administration's rollback of environmental regulations. This is NPR News.
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8: 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I'm Elsa Chang in Culver City, California.
9: And I'm Scott Detrow in Washington. In Maine, which holds its primary election Tuesday, early voting is well underway and the Senate contest is all but set for the fall. And the state

0: stakes for it are high. For the Democrats to win the Senate, they almost certainly have to flip the seat held by Republican Susan Collins. But now new allegations of misconduct face Democratic candidate Graham Plattner. The latest twist, a story published in the New York Times, which includes accusations that he was physically rough with women that he dated in the past. Plattner denied the allegation in an interview with NPR member station Maine Public.
1: Was there any physicality in these type of relationships?
2: No, that's just not true.
0: Joining me now is Steve Missler with Maine Public, who conducted that interview. Hi, Steve.
3: Hey, Scott.
0: So when you spoke with Plattner this morning, he denied allegations from the article, specifically one from a former girlfriend who claimed he grabbed her by her shoulders and wrists and once shoved her into a bedroom and held the door closed until she was, quote, calm. But this is the latest in a series of controversies his campaign has faced. Did he address what is becoming a pattern for him?
3: Yeah, he did. And he largely attributed these stories to a political system that he says is threatened by his campaign and the movement he's trying to build. You know, Plattner is a combat veteran, and he's been pretty open about his struggles after returning from tours in Iraq and Afghanistan. And he frequently talks about dealing with PTSD and disillusionment about the wars he fought in. And his willingness to talk about that has arguably helped him survive some of these controversies. But the steady drip of these accusations has really increased in intensity over the past week.
2: The whole point of these stories is to make sure we're not talking about healthcare. It's to make sure we're not talking about raising taxes on the rich. It's to make sure we're not talking about getting money out of politics.
0: And Steve, you said stories, plural. This came a little more than a week after another story about text message of a sexual nature that Plattner exchanged with women who were not his wife. That was reported by the Wall Street Journal. These have focused on his relationships with women. Has he spoken about that?
3: Yeah, he did today. He basically said that these messages came from during an early part of his marriage and that he and his wife, Amy, have addressed them in counseling. But he also blamed the disclosure of those messages on a former campaign staffer. He says that staffer betrayed his wife's confidence and has been out to sabotage his campaign since leaving it last fall. He also told me that he expected to be attacked in some fashion and that it's evidence that he's a threat to the political system that he wants to upend.
2: To read in the New York Times, like, someone gossiping about Amy and I's, like, marriage is, like, that's painful. But at the exact same time, it's almost a sign that we're on the right path.
0: I mentioned the primaries just days away. I'm curious how voters are responding to these latest accusations, which come on top of everything else that's come out during this campaign.
3: Well, yeah, you said, you know, the early voting is happening and the reaction from voters is a bit murky, you know, man on the street interviews, that sort of thing, which is not a complete picture of the electorate. But we'll get a good sense of how badly these controversies have hurt Plattner, if at all, when they count the votes on Tuesday. And for Plattner's part, he's pretty confident that the voters will see past his controversies if he continues to focus on his message about affordability and wealth inequality. And he's done that through a lot of media interviews and a town hall circuit that's crisscrossed the state. I think he's done nearly 80 of them so far.
2: I very firmly believe that if I go out and continue to engage with people and continue to talk about the reality that Mainers are living in, the struggles of regular everyday people, that's why we're going to win this thing.
0: So bottom line, it sounds like Plattner is staying in this race.
3: Yeah, he has no plans to quit. That's what he said today.
0: That is Steve Missler of Maine Public. Thank you so much.
3: Thank you.
4: More than 200 Filipino professional mariners have been deported from the U.S. since President Trump returned to office. Most of these people have been accused by immigration authorities of possessing or sending child sexual abuse material. But almost none of them have been charged or prosecuted for that crime. And as NPR's Sergio Martinez Beltran reports, the accusations alone have upended their lives.
5: For the last two decades, 39-year-old Michael James Garcia has worked in the cruise ship industry. Most of his time was spent sailing in the U.S. with different companies, most recently with Viking Ocean Cruises, where he worked as a motorman in the engine department. This was his dream.
6: I'm a marine engineer graduate, so actually it's really my profession to work on the ship.
5: But last year, his career became a nightmare. While his ship was docked in Charleston, South Carolina, Customs and Border Protection agents boarded the boat and asked Garcia for his immigration documents. They also interrogated him.
6: I tried to ask him what's my violation, and he said to me that I have an email link to a child pornography.
5: He allowed the agents in his cabin and turned in his cell phone. Garcia said agents went over his call log, his text messages, and even his Facebook messages. Within 24 hours, he was deported back to his native country, the Philippines. His visa was revoked, and he was banned from entering the U.S. for 10 years. But he was never charged by U.S. authorities with any crimes. Garcia denies ever downloading, possessing, watching, or distributing child pornography.
6: They didn't give you due process just to defend yourself. They just grab you in the ship, take you on the plane, interrogate you, and then send you back and cancel you and ban you to the country.
5: Garcia's case is similar to that of more than 200 Filipino professional sailors who have been deported from the U.S. since 2025. Almost all of them have been accused, but never charged, of possessing child pornography. These deportations stretch across the nation, from Baltimore to San Diego to Port Canaveral, Florida. For months, NPR has tracked deported Filipino sailors who say they were accused but never provided with any evidence to support child pornography accusations. Dozens of immigration documents reviewed by NPR back that up. The Los Angeles-based Filipino Worker Center has tracked 212 different cases of deported Filipino sailors where all of them had their visas revoked without any criminal charges. Aquilina Soriano-Versosa is the organization's director.
7: This is another way that they are actually raising the numbers of deportations.
5: Her group offers Filipino sailors help with paperwork and other support. The government does have broad authority to revoke visas. Soriano Versosa says the revocations may be legal, but that doesn't make it right.
7: It's clearly unjust because they're not even given a chance to clear their names because there are no charges. There are no prosecutions.
5: In a statement to NPR, CBP said any allegation it is targeting Filipino seafarers is false. The agency says it is targeting, quote, criminal aliens, including these child predators. However, CBP and the Justice Department did not respond to multiple detailed questions about why the men were deported without being charged or prosecuted for any crimes, including accessing child sexual exploitation material. Many deported mariners told us returning home has been difficult and traumatic.
8: Life has been hard for me this past few months.
5: That's C, a 27-year-old seafarer deported last year. He asked NPR for anonymity because he worries speaking out will affect his future job prospects. C says back home he's facing prejudice, with job staffing agencies treating him and other deportees like criminals.
8: My dream is to board a ship and then to earn earnest money for my family to provide them good health care here in the Philippines.
5: But as the sole provider for his mother, and with a 10-year ban from the U.S., that dream seems farther away for C and hundreds of Filipino seafarers deported under President Trump's immigration crackdown. Sergio Martinez Beltran, NPR News.

0: The labor market is finding its footing. Employers have added a sizable number of jobs for three straight months now, and the unemployment rate is holding steady at 4.3%. Businesses are not having to pay a lot to attract new workers, though, as NPR's Scott Horsley reports.
1: After anemic hiring for much of last year, the job market is showing signs of strength this spring. Employers added an average of 188,000 jobs a month in March, April, and May. And the hiring is no longer limited to a narrow slice of the market, like healthcare. Restaurants, construction companies, and factories all added workers last month.
2: The job market has really been remarkably stable and resilient, having had a lot of things thrown at it.
1: Mark Hamrick is a senior economic analyst at Bankrate. He says neither a trade war nor the actual war with Iran seems to have discouraged employers from hanging out the help wanted sign. Tariffs and the standoff in the Strait of Hormuz have raised prices, though, and the average worker's paycheck is not keeping up. Average wages in May were up just 3.4% from a year ago. Hamrick says that's not enough to offset the rising cost of gasoline and groceries.
2: Consumers would love to be relieved of elevated price levels and surging inflation, but if anything, the problem's getting worse. It's not getting better.
1: As spending outpaces income, more people are having to drain their savings or borrow money to pay the bills. The personal savings rate has fallen to its lowest level in almost 4 years. With signs of stabilization in the job market, the Federal Reserve will likely focus its attention on getting prices under control. That means the central bank will probably not be cutting interest rates anytime soon, despite President Trump's demand for lower borrowing costs. Trump's newly confirmed Fed chairman, Kevin Warsh, will oversee his first rate-setting meeting later this month. Scott Horsley, NPR News, Washington.

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10: 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I'm Scott Detrow.
11: And I'm Elsa Chang. The Ebola outbreak that's raging in Africa could rival or even surpass the worst Ebola outbreak on record. That is according to a new analysis from the U.S. Centers for Disease Control and Prevention. NPR health correspondent Rob Stein joins us now. Hi, Rob.
12: Hey there, Elsa.
11: Okay, so this sounds really grim. What is the CDC saying here exactly?
12: Yeah, this is pretty sobering. As you know, the Democratic Republic of Congo and Uganda are racing to contain this big outbreak of Ebola that prompted the World Health Organization to declare an international health emergency. Mm-hmm. So the CDC ran a number of scenarios to try to project just how bad it could get. And here's what Jason Asher from the CDC's Center for Forecasting and Outbreak Analytics told reporters at a late afternoon briefing where the analyses were released.
13: If only 20% of cases enter isolation within 2 days of symptom onset, more than 20,000 cases are projected in 2 out of 3 of our scenarios.
12: So, Elsa, that's pretty explosive growth. More than 20,000 cases in just the next 3 months.
11: Wow.
12: And if the outbreak continues beyond that, the numbers could obviously climb higher, potentially much higher, which would make this the worst Ebola outbreak on record. About 28,000 cases occurred in the Ebola outbreak in West Africa that began in 2014. That was the largest on record, and the international response to this outbreak got off to a slow start.
11: And the scenario that we're talking about, it's assuming that only 20% of people who get Ebola in this outbreak are isolated, right, in order to keep them from spreading the virus. But is that isolation actually what is happening on the ground right now? Do we know?
12: Yeah, you know, Elsa, it's a very tough situation. The outbreak is happening in places where it's hard to get good information, but the CDC says they think that's probably on target for what's going on right now, given the difficult conditions. Mm-hmm. But the agency says isolating infected people and tracing their contacts is the key, and if international efforts can increase that isolation number, the scale of the outbreak could be far lower. Here's Asher again.
13: If 70% of cases started isolating within that 2-day period, there is a 94% probability of limiting the outbreak to fewer than 10,000 cases.
12: Again, that would be in just the next 3 months. So that's not a great scenario either, but
11: no.
12: It's obviously much better than the worst case scenario,
11: right,
12: which is why so many alarm bells are going off around the world about this, you know, to limit the devastation in Africa and, of course, to help protect the rest of the world.
11: Of course, because whenever there is an outbreak of Ebola anywhere, the disease could pose a threat to other countries. Did the CDC say anything about the possible threat to the U.S.?
12: Yes. One of the three analyses released today specifically addresses the risk to the U.S., and it concludes the risk to the U.S. remains low. That's because while Ebola is a very dangerous disease, it doesn't spread nearly as easily as, say, COVID or the flu, and the U.S. has the capability to quickly identify cases, isolate people, and trace their contacts. Here's Dr. Satish Pillai from the CDC.
14: The domestic risk remains low for the general U.S. population.
12: So the CDC says there's no reason anyone should change their behavior or even worry about traveling internationally other than, of course, to the Democratic Republic of Congo or Uganda.
11: Right. That is NPR's Rob Stein. Thank you, Rob.
12: You're welcome, Elsa. Anytime.
10: We could all use a little more gratitude in our lives, and Grateful is the title of a new album out today by the Red Clay Strays.
15: Darling, why'd you go and listen? Ain't got nothing good to say.
10: Here to tell us about it is Laura Grant from member station WEXT in Troy, New York. Welcome.
16: Hi, thanks for having me.
10: I'm excited you're here. So let's start here. The Red Clay Strays, what do we need to know?
16: So if they haven't been on your radar, then I've got some fun facts for you. They are a rock band out of Mobile, Alabama, and they skyrocketed to fame over the past couple years. They won 2 country music awards, and I love this new album, Grateful. For me, it's a no-skip album. It's got rockabilly, honky-tonk, outlaw, Americana, and as someone who grew up as a church kid, listening to this album really felt like a spiritual experience, especially the track Demons in Your Choir.
15: You gotta stop letting them tear you down now, for they kill you in your sleep.
10: So given all that, I'm curious, is religion and spirituality a theme throughout this whole album?
16: So what's interesting is I think even if you are not a spiritual person, I'm not a religious person, I'm a spiritual person, but I think regardless of faith or religion, I think this song is so relatable because it's about trying to save someone, trying to warn you that there might be some people in your circle that don't have good intentions and that, you know, this person is really trying to save you from those demons in your choir, in your life, in your circle.

0: you quiet.
1: I really think this whole album, it comes full circle back to the title track, which I think is the perfect closer. The title track is Grateful, and it felt very much like I was listening to a hymn.

0: All right, we have heard the first and last track of the album, given the topic, the Alpha and the Omega, if you will. In the middle, is there a favorite track for you?
1: You know, this is such a hard question because, like I said, for me, it's a no-skip album. I love every single track on it. But if I had to narrow it down, I have to choose the seventh track on the album. It's a love song. It's called If I Didn't Know You, and I really needed that love song on this album. I feel like there's sort of a trend these days that yearning is kind of completely gone. It's very nonchalant, and we want chalant men, and I feel like this is such a yearning song, and it fulfills that romantic need in my music heart.

0: That was Laura Grant of station WEXT in Troy, New York, talking about Grateful, the new album out today from the Red Clay Strays. Laura, thank you so much. And I have to say, I have never heard somebody use the word chalant without nonchalant, and I loved it. It was perfect.
1: Thank you so much, Scott. This was just a wonderful conversation. Thank you for having me.
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1: I'm Amna Nawaz. 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
6: Live from NPR News in Washington, I'm Duane Brown. The Labor Department says employers added 172,000 jobs last month, the third month in a row of sizable job gains. Healthcare, restaurants, and local government accounted for most of the hiring in May, while the financial services sector lost jobs. Economist Diane Swank at KPMG says we are seeing a lot of fracturing and inequality in the economy right now, with college graduates facing the highest unemployment rate in more than a decade.
7: You see this sort of really two economies emerge where the ultra-rich and well-heeled are still stepping out and going to restaurants and traveling, and that is buoying service sector inflation but hurting those who can afford it least. Low and middle-income households, inflation is the most regressive of taxes out there.
6: She says rising inflation is eroding consumers' purchasing power. On Capitol Hill, House Republicans introduced a budget proposal this week for the next fiscal year. NPR's Janaki Mehta reports it includes many cuts to education, with some increases for special ed.
8: For the 2026-27 school year, Republicans are proposing to cut $1.6 billion from one of the biggest sources of federal funding for low-income students, Title I, which reaches more than two-thirds of the nation's schools. There'd also be cuts to spending on students learning English, teacher training programs, and K-12 schools and colleges that allow transgender girls and women to participate in women's sports. There is a slight funding increase for special education, though the federal office that oversees those programs is expected to move to other agencies as the Trump administration downsizes the Federal Education Department. The House bill makes no mention of those expected moves, and Congress has until September 30th.
6: This is NPR. Britain's public watchdog says King Charles' disgraced brother was making money off royal properties while living rent-free. Andrew was evicted from Royal Lodge earlier this year as police investigated his ties to Jeffrey Epstein. Here's NPR's Lauren Freer.
9: Until April, Andrew earned rental income from three Windsor Estate cottages he was subletting while he lived for free in another one. He also charged rent to his staff. And his daughters, Princesses Beatrice and Eugenie, who are not working royals, were nevertheless living in royal palaces with their rent paid by their uncle, King Charles. This is all from the public spending watchdog's first report on royal residences in 20 years. Buckingham Palace says the report is in line with its commitment to transparency. Andrew denies wrongdoing in his friendship with Epstein, but is still under police investigation for allegedly passing him secrets. Lauren Freier, NPR News, London.
6: Well, less than an hour away from Game 2 of the NBA Finals tonight, as the San Antonio Spurs hope to tie up the series after losing the first game at home. It's the first time the New York Knicks have been to the finals in 27 years. The series moves to Madison Square Garden next week, where the tickets are going for as much as $8,000.
10: President Trump has been invited to attend Monday's game in New York for free and says those who can't afford a ticket can watch it on TV. This is NPR.
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2: 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I'm Scott Detrow in Washington.
3: And I'm Elsa Chang in Culver City, California. The U.S. is throwing itself a big birthday party this year. The plans for America's 250th birthday are vast and wide-ranging and also a bit chaotic. Multiple competing organizations are throwing events. And what is being billed as a non-political celebration around this anniversary seems like it's anything but. Here to help us make sense of it all is NPR's Chloe Veltman. Hi, Chloe.
4: Hello, Elsa.
3: Hello. Okay, so just last week we were hearing about artists pulling out of concerts scheduled for later this month in Washington, D.C. Where do things stand now on that front?
4: Yeah, so last week, country singer Martina McBride, the funk and soul group The Commodores, and hip-hop artist Young MC were among the musicians who pulled out of concerts that were part of the big 250th anniversary celebrations on the National Mall due to concerns over the event being politically partisan. Then President Trump derided these artists on social media and yesterday afternoon posted on Truth Social that he'd told all the artists to stay home. He said instead there will be a rally to end all rallies in DC on June 24th. He also wrote that Lee Greenwood is going to sing God Bless the USA to introduce him. I reached out and the organisers haven't yet clarified whether all the singers are cancelled. Vanilla Ice, for one, said last week he still planned to show up.
3: Ice baby. Okay, but so much drama, right? Like the 250th anniversary celebrations were originally conceived as this, like as you said, nonpartisan and it's supposed to be non-political celebration of America's patriotism and togetherness. What happened to that big, bold idea?
4: Well, planning has become highly politicized because, surprise, surprise, Elsa, there are two separate groups running the show at the national level.
3: Of course.
4: Now, the groups are supposed to be working together. One is Freedom 250, which was hosting those concerts as part of a huge event called the Great American State Fair on the National Mall in Washington, D.C. And starting in late June, the event has these specific days devoted to a variety of themes like American entrepreneurism and military might. Freedom 250 is also hosting a fan zone during the World Cup and other events. This group came out of a January 2025 executive order from President Trump calling for a task force to plan celebrations for the 250th anniversary.
3: Okay, so that's Freedom 250, which is not the same as America 250, right? That's the other name I've been hearing.
4: Right. America 250 was established by Congress a decade ago. And the people running that group come from both sides of the political aisle. It's the force behind a major concert happening in Los Angeles, a nationwide student writing and art competition, and other plans across the country.
3: Okay, and you mentioned these groups are supposed to be working together. How is that going so far?
4: There has been some friction, frankly. Money is, of course, one issue. It's there in a congressional hearing in February about the 250th. Democratic lawmakers accused Freedom 250 of hijacking public funds earmarked for America 250 and mixing these dollars with private donations, including from abroad, for use on its own projects. Freedom 250 spokesperson Danielle Alvarez responded to the accusations with a one-line statement saying Freedom 250 is not accepting foreign donations. But there's also been infighting, Elsa. Last September, the executive director of America 250, Kennedy, Ari Abagul, okay. who was personally recommended for the job by President Trump, was fired by the commission for misusing an official social media account and pushing multiple commissioners to resign, among other issues. He said those allegations were lies. Still, when I asked, these two groups say things are going smoothly and they're working in tandem.
3: Ah, the saga continues. That is NPR's Chloe Veltman. Thank you so much, Chloe.
4: You're welcome, Elsa.
2: Russian President Vladimir Putin has ruled out direct talks with Ukraine's Volodymyr Zelensky, saying he sees, quote, no point in a face-to-face meeting. Zelensky had sent Putin a letter proposing a meeting in a third country as part of efforts to end the war. Speaking at Russia's annual economic forum in St. Petersburg, Putin also insisted Moscow would achieve its goals in Ukraine. NPR's Charles Maines is there. Charles, Putin's speech, really the marquee event of the week. What stuck out to you?
5: Yeah, Scott, you know, he just really gave no hint of any setbacks or compromise when it came to ending this war in Ukraine. Putin was asked about this letter from Zelensky you mentioned calling for direct peace talks, and his answer really was this was a waste of time. He noted the mocking tone of Zelensky's letter, which in fact did make digs at Putin's age, which, by the way, is 73. Putin also suggested that Zelensky, whom he called the author of the letter rather than by name, was using this offer for talks to stall Russian progress on the battlefield and rearm. And Putin accused Zelensky of carrying out an attack on civilians before addressing his own soldiers in Ukraine. Let's listen.
6: Вся страна смотрит на вас. Вся страна гордится вами и надеется на вас. Работайте, братья.
5: Adding, get to work, my brothers, a line that was met by with applause by the audience.
2: I mean, Putin sounds confident, but how does that square with the facts on the ground?
5: Well, a lot of people would say it doesn't. You know, Ukrainian drones continued to strike deep into Russia, including in St. Petersburg, as this economic forum was getting underway. That was on Wednesday. We've seen Russian advances on the battlefield, incremental at best. In some cases, Russia's even lost territory of late. So it looks a lot more like an impasse than an impending victory, at least as things stand right now. At the forum, I had a chance to speak with Fyodor Lukyanov. He's the editor of Russian Global Affairs magazine, who argued that the current quagmire, in fact, marked a more dangerous moment.
7: We see that on the level of diplomatic solutions, there is not a big chance that either country will change its position. So I would suggest, unfortunately, that we might face an attempt to escalate military activities to change this situation.
5: So in other words, Scott, Lukyanov is suggesting the Kremlin might deploy even more powerful weapons to assuage any doubts at home in Russia as to who in fact is winning this war.
2: One other interesting thing happening, Rodney Cook, who is a White House official, the commissioner of fine arts, the person in charge of President Trump's ballroom project, he was there. What can you tell us about what he was up to?
5: Yeah, you know, I attended a presentation by Cook on Thursday where he really spoke to his deep love of Russian culture and his Russian Orthodox faith. This was a roundtable which was really focused on how cultural diplomacy might help repair U.S.-Russian relations. But beyond that, you know, it didn't seem like Cook had much of a mandate, and yet he was given a chance to address Putin during this plenary session today.
8: I do give a good hello from your friend, President Trump, and I am encouraged by everything that has happened since I've been here, Mr. President.
5: And Cook said there were a lot of ideas for the two sides to discuss going forward.
2: And Charles, real quick, this is an economic forum. Can the Russian economy sustain this war effort?
5: Yeah, there are a lot of signs of trouble in the Russian economy, with some predicting a recession, but you wouldn't know it by Putin's comments today. He basically brushed off the doubters and vowed his team would get things back on track.
2: NPR's Charles Maines in St. Petersburg. Thanks so much.
5: Thank you, Scott.

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1: The return of the missing AI executive order. From American Public Media, this is Marketplace Tech. I'm Megan McCarty-Carino.
2: Marketplace Tech is supported by GEP, helping companies navigate global supply chain challenges through procurement and supply chain strategies, services, and its AI-native platform, GEP Quantum Intelligence.
1: President Donald Trump signed an executive order this week, similar to one he called off last month, asking AI companies to give the government a first look at advanced models that could have national security implications. I asked Liz Lopato for her take. She's a senior reporter at The Verge.
3: You may recall way back in the midst of the Biden administration that there was a similar executive order about AI models, and it upset Mark Andreessen and Ben Horowitz of A16Z so much that they made a whole video about how they were going to vote for Donald Trump because Donald Trump was going to give them what they wanted on AI. And looking at this order, it's like, this is not that different than the one that they objected to. And this is even with, you know, the input of like another venture capitalist, David Sachs. So I find myself like a little bemused by this. Like the thing that like the Biden administration did that was so bad is now fine as long as it's coming from the Trump administration. Like, okay, boys, sure.
1: I mean, I think it maybe sort of speaks to kind of some of the evolution in the coalitional politics around AI. Obviously, the Trump administration has been pretty lockstep with industry in terms of its approach early on, you know, kind of accelerationist in its view. But that politics is maybe getting a little bit riskier at this point.
3: Yeah, and we've also seen an agreement that Anthropic wanted the DoD to sign to not use their tech in a really specific way for targeting and killing people. And the DoD like threw an enormous fit about it and ended up making a deal with OpenAI instead. And like one of the things to keep in mind about people who are running AI, especially the frontier models in this country, is that they all kind of hate each other. And so it's really hard for them to get into alignment when you need to get something uniform, when you're pushing against, you know, something that's going on in the Trump administration, particularly right now when we're seeing a lot of the major companies getting in line for IPO.
1: Right. So, I mean, this executive order does seem to be voluntary. I mean, how much of an onus do you think this actually puts on AI labs?
3: I think not much, but I think it does relieve some pressure on Republican politicians, because one of the things that has been sort of happening quietly in the background is that some of the objections to AI have been coming as objections to data centers. So, you know, this is a pretty voluntary framework. It gives the industry the opportunity to say that they're cooperating with the government without there being sort of a forcing function. But at the same time, I think it comes out of this sort of shift in, I would say, the last 2 years and the fact that AI just is not that popular.
1: That's Liz Lopato at The Verge. This conversation was part of our Tech Week in Review segment. You can find it on our website, marketplace.org/techbites. Jesus Alvarado produced this episode. I'm Megan McCarty-Carino, and that's Marketplace Tech. This is APM.
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8: 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Good afternoon. I'm Tobin Shelby. We're coming up on 350. Your Anchorage area forecast tonight, calling for some clouds to roll in late. Low temperatures down to 51 this evening. Tomorrow, partly sunny, highs reaching near 63 with a small chance of isolated showers in the afternoon and some light winds picking up. By Saturday night, though, more clouds, lows down to 49. Sunrise tomorrow, 4:28, sunset 11:29. That'll be 19 hours, 30 seconds of daylight, a gain of 2 minutes and 52 seconds. All Things Considered continues, and coming up next hour, big tech has experienced widespread layoffs in the past few years, and many highly skilled workers are pivoting to learning trades. Why vocational work can feel like a safer bet than tech. That's ahead in the 4 o'clock hour of All Things Considered on Alaska Public Media.
9: 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I'm Scott Detrow.
10: And I'm Juana Summers. Indie rock fans of the early aughts, this song was probably on your playlist. That's Death Cab for Cutie off of their 2003 career-defining album Transatlanticism. So much has changed since then. The band spent much of 2023 on tour, marking the 20th anniversary of that album and the Postal Service's Give Up.
11: For us to go on tour at this point, we're playing songs I wrote when I was 20 and songs I wrote when I was 47.
10: That's Ben Gibbard, Death Cab's frontman.
11: Playing all that material, I was really taken with how I just don't feel that way anymore. And that if I were to have had some of those experiences at this age, I would have written about them very differently.
10: The band is out with their 11th studio album. It's called I Built You a Tower.
12: I built you a tower in my mind, a place that no one else.
10: Gibbard started writing the album in between tours when he was also going through a separation and eventual divorce.
11: I didn't want to write about it by kind of taking it out and disassembling it in front of the general public. It was far more interesting to just sit with the fallout of it and write about it from a place of trying to make some sense of it for myself.
10: When I spoke with Ben Gibbard, he told me he didn't want to write a breakup album.
11: There have been a number of kind of high-profile, quote-unquote, breakup records that have come out in recent years, and so many of them are just so breathtakingly poorly written that I just felt like I didn't want to attempt to do an elevated version of something like that.
10: Yeah.
11: And not only because, you know, I think that breakup records also, they tend to be kind of the purview of kind of younger people who are writing from a similar position than I was when I was writing songs on transatlanticism, you know. I think that what makes great breakup records is an acerbic kind of quality and an anger that I just didn't feel. And I just didn't feel appropriate writing from.
10: The opening lyric on your album is Please Forgive Me from the song Full of Stars.
12: Please

0: Why start there with forgiveness?
1: If I was going to write a record that was at least inspired by and a function of the fallout of a divorce, I wanted to start with something kind. Mm-hmm. And I wanted to start with something that was an olive branch of sorts. I didn't want to start the record angry or aggrieved. I guess it is a rather melancholic song, but I wanted to start the song with something that felt like an open hand and not something that felt like a fist, if that makes sense.
0: Yeah. One of the songs that I really loved on this album was the song Riptides. You sing about having seen too many people leaving to take it too hard. Tell us about where that song comes from.
1: Well, that song is a function of going through something difficult personally while the world seems like it's on fire. And I think we've all been feeling a version of this in recent years, but I feel it really started, at least for me and for a lot of people I know, during the pandemic, in which life became difficult and people were anxious and were struggling with mental health. And yet, there were so many people who seemed to be suffering more that it almost felt one had to qualify their own situation in conjunction with the rest of the world. We've all done that. I understand why we do that. But I think there is this crippling effect it has upon our own abilities to recognize that, no, we're actually in pain. We're actually struggling. Empathy is not a zero-sum game. We can hold empathy for people who are struggling around the world and going through things that unimaginable atrocities, and also recognize that we are struggling ourselves and hold space for that.
0: Yeah. I want to talk a little bit about running, because I know you are also an ultramarathoner. Is that right?
1: That is correct, yes.
0: I mean, for me, I'm also a runner, and I know that running is often the place where I tend to work out my problems, whether it's something going on in my relationship or a line that I can't figure out when I'm writing a story. I wonder if that happens for you.
1: I find that running is an opportunity to me to be entirely in my physical body and be monitoring my physical self rather than my mental self. You know, I'll certainly go on rage runs and just, you know, I'll thwart all my enemies in my head, you know.
0: Yep, been there,
1: you know, I'll defeat all of them. And then by the time I get back to the trailhead, I'm like, oh man, I really solved all my problems out there. For me, the most important, most valuable thing that comes out of certainly the longer runs that I do is that I might leave the trailhead anxious or angry or maybe a little depressed or frustrated. And by the time I loop around and come back to the trailhead, I feel very calm. And I feel as if, at least for the time being, I've recentered myself. So as a songwriter, it's not so much that I go out and I write songs. It's more so that I get the absence of that time out on the trail. And then I can come back to my work and feel as if I can see it a little bit clearer.
0: Yeah. I want to ask you about another song on the album. It's called How Heavenly a State, and it seems to me to be about loss and going through all of the feelings that come along with it, the anger, the acceptance, the ultimate solace.
2: Death lingered in your doorway, awaiting invitation.
0: Tell us a bit about the song.
1: I had a friend who killed himself some years ago. And I had been having these dreams about him where he would be like at the threshold of my house. You know, I would see him and I would try to invite him in. And as soon as, you know, it was that classic, you know, dream world scenario where you reach for something and it disappears, you know, or it's your house, but it's not your house. You know, you're communicating, but you're not, it's the language doesn't make sense. And I'd had this recurring dream. And then we were writing songs together. We were doing collaborative writing in the band. And when I received it, it just had this big blast of, you know, direct guitar feedback at the front that was just so just angular and abrasive. And to me, it was like, that was the feeling of seeing a dead person. It was like seeing a ghost. You know, I had been having this recurring series of dreams. And that noise motif at the front of the song, that musically felt like it sat in for that experience. Like, you look over and you see a ghost, and that's the sound you hear. I just decided that was a good place to kind of put those dreams, so to speak.
3: We've been speaking with Ben Gibbard of Death Cab for Cutie. The band's new album, I Built You a Tower, is out now. Ben, thanks for talking with us.
1: Of course. Thanks for talking.
3: And if you or someone you know is in crisis, or if you're thinking about hurting yourself, you can call or text the Suicide and Crisis Lifeline. It's 988.

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0: 2026 brought a major shift to charitable giving in the U.S. A brand new above-the-line deduction is here for everyone who makes charitable gifts. 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
2: I'm Elsa Chang.
3: And I'm Scott Detrow. After widespread layoffs, a lot of tech workers are making big career moves.
4: This time it was a little bit harder in a way because now I had to compete with people who had 5, 6, 7 years of experience.
2: Also, there's mounting evidence suggesting that GLP-1 drugs also help reduce cancer risk.
5: Some of these pathways will lead to weight loss, but other pathways will lead to reduction in inflammation.
3: And South Africa rolls out a new HIV drug that could dramatically cut infection rates.
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6: Live from NPR News in Washington, I'm Ryland Barton. Democrat Javier Becerra has advanced to the general election for California governor. That's according to a race call from the Associated Press. Becerra has more than 35 years in public office, including as state attorney general and U.S. health secretary. He was once an afterthought in the race, but surged in the final months. Congressman Eric Swalwell dropped out of the race and resigned. In the general election, Becerra will face the second highest vote getter in the race. Former Fox News commentator Steve Hilton is currently in the second position. After infighting and delays, the Senate passed a bill to fund ICE and Border Patrol until the end of President Trump's term. This could have been easy for Republicans, but it turned into a protracted fight after some